0: This is Sky News, the headlines. President Trump tells Sky News he believes Israel will not go back to war with Iran after the two countries pause military strikes on each other. The West Ham co-owner David Sullivan faces further scrutiny over a number of accusations of improper conduct. He says he categorically denies the claims. Families of victims of the Nottingham attack tell Sky News that race and the stigma around mental health must not affect how authorities deal with those deemed a risk to others.
1: I think there's a fear of stigma. I think there's a fear of racial bias. I think there's the fear of mental health itself.
0: And Ben Stokes's England captaincy is thrown into doubt following an incident in a nightclub. Good morning. Welcome to the programme. President Trump has told Sky News that he believes Israel will not go back to war with Iran. It comes after the two countries stepped back from the escalation of the weekend, which saw them firing missiles at each other for the first time since a ceasefire was agreed 2 months ago. Meanwhile, the Israeli military says it's intercepted a drone launched by the Iranian-backed Houthi group in Yemen. The IDF said sirens sounded in the southern city of Eilat, warning of what they called a hostile aircraft infiltration. Well, our U.S. correspondent James Matthews managed to speak to the U.S. president a little earlier.
2: It was a brief phone call. I had a number of questions to ask, and I started with Benjamin Netanyahu. At the weekend, we saw President Trump warn him not to attack Iranian interests. We saw that instruction defied by Israel. Trump told the Financial Times, "I call the shots." So it's a weekend on which his reputation, his stature as a world leader and as the power broker in this situation was very much tested. To that end, I asked him about Benjamin Netanyahu, Israeli Prime Minister. I said, "If Netanyahu goes back to war with Iran, will you be with him?" His answer was this. He said, "I don't think it'll happen. It's all working out very well. Iran is doing what they have to do. I don't think that's going to happen. Okay." So that was his answer. I did follow up with, if Netanyahu defies your wishes, what will you do? But he hung up, had to go. So I think that's interesting. I think a brief phone call, but a significant snapshot, I think, of the president's state of mind, his thinking right now with regard to this crisis, a situation where tension between Israel and the United States is as high as it has ever been, if not higher. A real crisis in the power dynamic between Netanyahu and Trump. He clearly believes that he is the man in charge. And I do wonder if he's made himself a hostage to fortune, Anna, because what happens now if we see a repeat of the past 36 hours and Israel does indeed attack Iran or Iranian interests? And what if Iran doesn't quite act in accordance with the sentiment expressed there by the president? He said Iran is doing what they have to do. You know, the follow-up question, had he had the time, would have been, well, what do you mean by that? Does that mean that they are progressing towards a deal on your terms? Because that's not what we have seen on any of the 100 days throughout this conflict. So a sense, I think, from the president of crisis, what crisis? Everything he clearly believes is going his way, and that Israel and Iran are doing his bidding. The evidence, of course, Anna, is pretty thin on the ground, to say the least, with regard to that. So I wonder, I suppose there are issues around the authority and the control that Donald Trump has over this situation. And I'm not sure his answer to me contradicts that, contradicts the notion that actually he doesn't have the authority or influence that he thinks he does.
0: Now, billionaire businessman David Sullivan, who stepped down as chairman of West Ham at the weekend over allegations of improper conduct, is facing further scrutiny following a joint investigation by the BBC and The Times. A number of accusations have been made against him, all from women who were models seeking work at the Daily and Sunday Sport newspapers. Sullivan, who made his fortune from the pornography industry, says he categorically denies the claims. Our crime commentator Martin Brunt reports.
3: The allegations against billionaire David Sullivan, his behaviour towards women, aren't new. He says he's known about them for decades, and he denies them. In recent years, even supporters of his own club, West Ham, have taunted him from the terraces. But now the accusations have reached a much wider audience, the BBC's Panorama and the Times newspaper. The claims centre on the tycoon's time as owner of the salacious sport newspapers and his personal recruitment of wannabe page three models. Glamour model Sasha Wall said she auditioned for Mr Sullivan in her underwear in a bedroom at his palatial Essex home.
4: Then he just turns round to me and goes, "Do you know who?" and says particularly a model's name. And I say, "Yeah." He went, "Well, she's one of my special friends. Would you like to be one of my special friends?" And I, obviously, there was no, like, I wasn't stupid. I knew exactly what this was going now. And I was like, to recall my courage, and I was like, "Mate, if you think I'm going to f*** you to get in the paper, you've got another thing coming. I do not need to do that." And then he just got really much closer to me and went, "What, not even a b-?" And I was like, "Oh, my God, no, not, no."
3: Sasha said she left the house unharmed and was given modelling work by Sullivan.
4: And I ran into the ensuite and grabbed my dress. Gone for the door. At this point, I realised the door's locked. So I raised my voice and I was like, "Open the door now." And he was like, all right, keep your knickers on, keep your knickers on. I was like, "No, just open the door now." I think I was causing such a fuss at this point that he opened the door. And then I bolted out of that house.
3: She condemned others she said were complicit in sending young girls to Sullivan's casting couch.
4: "You know what he's doing. You can't think it's all OK. You can't think it's all been OK. But they're exactly the same. They're on the payroll. And so they do what the bidding of the predator wants."
3: Mr Sullivan, who made his fortune in the sex industry and from property deals, said of course he's had relationships with models. He owned the sweet shop, he said. Why wouldn't he sample the sweets? But all of it, he insists, was consensual. When he stepped down as co-chair of West Ham at the weekend, he said in a statement, "The false allegations levelled against me have been sensationalised by the media. After a lifetime spent building businesses in the adult industry, in which I have met thousands of women, it is sadly inevitable that a small number of improper conduct claims are being made against me. I categorically deny these claims." Journalist Mark Killick wrote a book about Sullivan, The Sultan of Sleaze, 30 years ago. It examined his successful pornography business, but there were other issues.
5: It was a complex set of things that emerged. He knew, as he has said, thousands of women in the adult sex industry. That is not surprising. And many of them were very comfortable with the relationships they had with Sullivan. But there were some that did make allegations of coercion and intimidation.
6: It's a worrying idea that women who were desperate for fame and fortune by taking their clothes off may have been coerced into having sex with David Sullivan.
5: These are serious allegations and they will be investigated. Sullivan says they have already been investigated by the police and the police have decided to take no further action. And there's some truth in that.
3: Mr Sullivan has vowed to sue the BBC and The Times for libel. Martin Brunt, Sky News.
0: Now, the families of those killed in the Nottingham attacks have told Sky News that race and the stigma around mental health should not be factors in how the authorities deal with those deemed a risk to others. They were speaking after the conclusion of the inquiry into the attacks in which Barnaby Webber, Grace O'Malley Kumar and Ian Coates were stabbed to death by paranoid schizophrenic Valdo Calacane. Barnaby's mother, Emma, and Grace's father, Sanjoy, have been speaking to Sarah Jane Mee on our programme, The UK Tonight.
7: There is a fear of what happened in Nottingham to your kids and to Ian happening again. In fact, you know, amongst the public, there's an acceptance, given what we've been hearing over the last few months, that it may happen again. We look at what happened in the case of the young student Henry Novak in Southampton. We look at what happened to this, Southport, the young girls at the dance class there. And so many parallels, and you never want to draw comparisons because each in their own are horrific and tragedies and very personal to those affected. But there are common themes here. Concerns about being seen as racist or prejudiced, not wanting to talk openly about mental health and the failings. They are, in effect, again, an ugly phrase, but a copy and paste situation. Sanjoy, do we need to get more comfortable talking about race and mental health? Because if we don't, look what happens when it comes to decision-making by key authorities that can make a difference and help.
8: Well, we do it in medicine all the time. Yeah. You know, when you're talking about an illness like diabetes, it's really well known that people from the South Asian continent, people like with a background like myself, are more prone to diabetes. If we can talk about something like that, why can't we be open about mental health problems? Why is it that there is this stigma of race with mental health?
7: Because the one who was detained because they said they had too many black young men detained in the facility at that time, so they had to release him.
8: And apparently there have been CQC inspectors who have said, why are there so many black people in this ward or whatever? Yeah. The point is that, you know, illness is there. You have to treat illness in whoever it kind of comes to.
9: I think there's a fear of stigma. I think there's a fear of racial bias. Mm. I think there's the fear of mental health itself. We've seen from the police and from the NHS, mental health appears to be the hot potato that nobody wants to deal with. And it's pushed from one to the other, you know, right care, right person. That's clearly not working. And it's time, I believe, to ask those uncomfortable questions and, you know, discover what might be the unpalatable truth. But the ideology and the target setting of detaining less black men, for example, or, you know, sort of you must do least restrictive methods and people must... You know, it's you have to... The right care has to be given... Mm. When it's needed, and there has to be
7: a
9: recognition.
7: Care for that person, but also for public safety.
9: Well, there is. I think there has to be a recognition that there are some people who are mentally unwell that actually pose an enormous risk to others as well as to themselves. Mm. And there seems to be a fear of recognition of that. What I believe is happening that makes me so fearful at the moment is that tragedies like ours and Henry Novak, his case, or the Southport girls, and that awful attack, is that the tragedy is being used by as an agenda by those who don't seek the truth and seek to identify and make things better. It's used as an opportunity to hate and to incite violence and racism. So I think the fear of stigma is actually what's creating the stigma, and which is why we've called on the government to meet with us now, because they have an opportunity to address it and get on top of it and ahead of it.
0: The Sikh Federation is calling for a public inquiry into Henry Novak's murder, insisting his death could have been prevented if police had acted after members of their community raised concerns about his killer's behaviour. Sky News has spoken to an anonymous informant who previously reported Vikram Digwa to the authorities, describing him as a monster. Our community's correspondent Lisa Holland reports.
10: Vikram Digwa selecting his swords at a Sikh martial arts event in East London. The video shared with Sky News was taken 2.5 years before Digwa went on to kill teenager Henry Novak. a death which the Sikh community believe might have been prevented, given they'd already raised concerns about him to police.
11: Where this is actually going is we have been thrown under the bus and our sacred Kurban has been called into question.
10: With Sikhs across the UK facing a backlash following Digwar's conviction, political lobbying at the highest levels is underway in the UK and from India, with calls for a public inquiry.
11: The reason why we've called for a public inquiry is the only way to get to the truth surrounding this whole affair so we can learn the lessons and to learn whether actually Henry's life could have been saved.
7: Which you think it could have been?
11: Absolutely, because if the police had acted on the reports to them and CPS had taken this seriously, Digwar could have been off the streets.
10: In 2023, Vikram Digwar had been reported to police by his local gurdwara or place of worship. We've spoken to the person who says they lodged the complaints over what they describe as safeguarding and the theft of weapons. We've revoiced their words.
12: I was really deeply concerned and made the reports to the necessary people and also chasing them as well. It really did impact me for a long time, his behaviour. He is a monster. He's not at all representative of Sikhs in our eyes.
10: In response, Hampshire Police told us, police followed up all available lines of inquiry and arrested two men in their 20s on suspicion of theft. On the basis of the evidence which was made available to the police, no further action was taken against these men. The Sikh community prides itself on its peaceful integration into British society. But since Digwar's trial, it's been subjected to a torrent of hatred online and at this gurdwara in West London on the phone.
13: We have got nasty, poisonous phone calls received in our office yesterday by a number of people saying nasty things about our religion.
7: What do they say?
13: They're calling Sikhs murderers and using very dirty, foul language against us.
7: Just literally hearing the phone ring there, how does that make you feel now? Are you on edge?
13: It is on edge because when we pick up, is this another phone call that's going to be swearing at us?
10: In the West Midlands, police are treating an attack on six members of a Sikh family as racially motivated. This 72-year-old man was left with a broken cheekbone and fractured shoulder. He and five members of his family were punched and kicked to the ground. The Sikh Federation believes because of Digwar's actions. Theirs is a visible faith, and whilst some Sikhs tell us they're staying indoors out of fear of abuse on the streets, it's led these men, in the face of internet threats, to stand guard outside their gurdwara.
14: The gurdwara has been described as a place where the ideology that Digwar carried is being indoctrinated into the youth. That's as far from the truth as you can get. When people start to fan these flames of division, fire can spread in any direction.
10: The Sikh community is fighting back, believing it's been punished for the actions of another and viewed with suspicion in a way they've never been before. Lisa Holland, Sky News.
0: Well, staying with that story, and the Home Secretary has urged the Trump administration to leave our criminal justice system to us after a series of interventions following the murder of 18-year-old student Henry Novak. The US State Department said last week that Britain has two-tiered policing, while Vice President J.D. Vance blamed mass migration for the teenager's murder.
15: Would the Home Secretary like to take this opportunity to urge Vice President J.D. Vance and the US Department of Justice to butt out of our politics, leave British law enforcement to Britain, and just as importantly, show respect for British victims of crime.
16: Yeah. Home Secretary.
17: I would urge all commentators, would-be commentators, wannabes of every description, that they leave our criminal justice system to us. We've been going for a very long time, and we will carry on in that vein.
0: At least 35 people have been killed in a powerful earthquake in the southern Philippines. The magnitude 7.8 quake injured hundreds of others and caused widespread damage, collapsing buildings and triggering landslides. It struck one of the most southerly islands, Mindanao, sparking tsunami warnings in both the Philippines and Indonesia. A 1-meter tsunami did hit nearby coasts. Christian Eriksen says he's doing well and that he's at home recovering with his family. The former Spurs and Manchester United midfielder collapsed on the pitch during the game between Denmark and Ukraine on Sunday, 5 years after he suffered cardiac arrest at the European Championships. Do stay with us here on Sky News. Coming up, an investigation into the England cricket team following an incident at a nightclub in the early hours of Monday morning.
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0: The future of the England Test cricket captain Ben Stokes has been thrown into doubt by an incident in a nightclub in the early hours of Monday morning. The England and Wales Cricket Board is investigating what it calls a breach of team protocols. Emma Birchley has more.
1: Well, captain Ben Stokes and bowler Gus Atkinson were out celebrating after victory over New Zealand at Lord's. The problem was there was a curfew in place of midnight, and it seems that they carried on their partying until the early hours. Not only that, it's alleged that there was an incident involving one or more players from the London-based rugby team Saracens. Now, there's been a statement from the England and Wales Cricket Board. The ECB is currently investigating a breach of team protocols following the conclusion of the first men's test against New Zealand. Ben Stokes and Gus Atkinson were present at a nightclub in the early hours of Monday morning when an incident took place. We're currently seeking further information, and an announcement regarding the squad for the second test will be made in due course. The matter, we're told, has also been referred to the cricket regulator. Now, all of this comes against a backdrop of an Ashes tour to Australia over the winter, in which there were accusations of unprofessionalism, of excessive drinking. And it was then that the curfew was put in place. Now, we have had a statement too from Saracens, the Gallagher Prem Club. They've said, we're aware of an incident involving an academy player connected to Saracens on Sunday evening. The club is currently establishing the full facts and is in contact with the relevant authorities and individuals involved. Once this process is complete, the matter will be reviewed and addressed appropriately. Now, as far as the cricket's concerned, it's a three-match series. The second test is due to start at the Kia Oval on June the 17th. That is Wednesday of next week. And certainly for these two players, for Ben Stokes and Gus Atkinson, it's not looking too good.
0: The Prime Minister has given tech firms 3 months to bring in software to stop children accessing adult content. Sir Keir Starmer says if firms don't comply, he'll introduce laws that could see them fined or held criminally liable. Our technology reporter Mickey Carroll has more.
2: Soon, your phone should block you from seeing, sending or sharing nude images by default. Here's why. In a world first, the government has just announced measures to stop children sharing nudes online. At the moment, 91% of online child sexual abuse reports contain self-generated content by children. And the police are dealing with a child sexual abuse report every 5 to 6 minutes.
3: This is not an impossible challenge. These are some of the most innovative companies in the world, and I believe they can solve it.
2: The companies that make phones and tablets, like Apple and Google, are going to have to introduce device-level tech, so technology embedded into the phone's operating system that will make it impossible for your camera to take nude images, for you to send nudes over social media, or to share them even if you didn't take them. Going forward, all phones in the UK should have these blocks installed, and adults will have to verify their age on their phones to prove they're over 18 if they want to take off the blocks. Now, this tech actually already exists in both Apple and Google phones, the two brands that 99% of the country uses, but it only applies to their own apps like iMessage or Google Messages. Once these changes come into force, the blocks will be applied to every app.
4: These device level functionalities, they're things that have been, they've existed for a while now, and it's time that the government hold tech companies to account and say, if you don't use them, we will enforce you to.
2: Now, we're the first country in the world to do this. We're not the only ones considering it. Some states in the US, Australia and the Philippines are all looking into similar measures. So where are the potential weak points? This all relies on age verification methods working, and we've seen since Australia banned social media for under-16s and the UK started age-gating adult content online that young people will work out ways to get around these systems. There's also a risk that this pushes children towards unregulated phones and devices that don't have the blocks in place, and some will be concerned about their privacy Although the Home Office insists that this is not a surveillance exercise, the idea of every adult having to verify their age is likely to spark a fairly fiery debate. Now, both Apple and Google seem to already be on board, and they do have the technology in place. But this applies to all the tech companies making devices. If they fail to act, the government says it won't hesitate to legislate.
0: And we'll have more on that story later on Mornings with Ridge and Frost. Sophie will be speaking to the Technology Secretary, Liz Kendall, at 7:15. Now, there's been a colourful welcome for Chinese President Xi Jinping as he makes his first visit to North Korea in nearly 7 years. He was personally greeted by Kim Jong-un and his wife, who made a rare public appearance. It's part of China's charm offensive to win Pyongyang back from Russian influence. Our Asia correspondent Helen-Ann Smith has more.
5: What we've seen today is really the ultimate red carpet being rolled out in Pyongyang for Xi Jinping. But I think a lot of what we've seen is actually quite unusual. It is unusual for the North Koreans to host any visiting leader. These days, it's actually also quite unusual for Xi Jinping to travel for these type of one-on-one meetings. And it's unusual to see Kim Jong-un's wife, who was out there out in the greeting party when Xi Jinping and his wife arrived. And I think all of that unusualness, if you like, speaks to the fact that to both sides, this is really quite an important visit. There's a lot at stake for both of them. Look, North Korea and China are long-standing allies. For long periods of history, China was really the only ally that North Korea had to look to. And there's always been this massive imbalance in the relationship.

0: that have been built in North Korea. It wants a sort of tacit approval for its nuclear program. And it wants the images, I think, to show the rest of the world that this is still a strong relationship, that China has its back. And it can use these images to leverage influence on other relationships that it holds. But look, crucially, North Korea is in a more confident position now than it has been for a long time. And the reason for that is that it's developing another geopolitical relationship, not with China, but with Russia. In the wake of the war in Ukraine, North Korea has supplied Russia with weapons and with men in exchange for things like military know-how and food aid and oil. And that's drawn those two nations very close. And China doesn't really like that very much. And I think that is the key reason that Xi Jinping has made this visit. He wants to reassert China's dominance in this region and in this relationship. He wants to show the rest of the world that North Korea needs China ultimately, and that China is really in the driving seat. And I think those optics are very, very important for Xi Jinping.
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2: I hope we haven't forgotten anything.
3: Travel insurance. I tick that box.
2: Yeah, but remember what you forgot last year.
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1: Well, the unsettled weather continues for now as low pressure crosses Scotland, bringing showers and longer spells of rain. Although we'll see some more persistent rain moving through on Thursday, high pressure is expected for the weekend, bringing warmer, quieter conditions. Showers will continue to spread in from the west overnight, with a more organised shower band pushing through northwestern England, the Midlands and central southern England around dawn. There'll be clear skies for many.
4: All Clear Travel Insurance proudly sponsors Sky News Weather.
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0: Well, it's time now to see what is making the front pages of tomorrow's newspapers. Well, the Financial Times leads with the halting of strikes between Iran and Israel after fighting between the two countries reignited for the first time since April. The Telegraph leads with claims that billions in foreign aid could have been misdirected to terrorists, hostile states and gangs. The Guardian reports on Volodymyr Zelensky calling the decision by some reform councils to take down Ukrainian flags a mistake. The Eye has an exclusive claiming a hidden camera was found in a Whitehall ceiling panel, prompting spying fears. The Daily Mail reports that half of graduates earn less than the average national wage 5 years after leaving university. The Express leads with a pledge from the Conservative leader, Kemi Badenoch, to restore common sense to public services by replacing equality rules. The Metro has the jailing of a senior member of the Kinahan crime gang on its front page. And the Star leads with the sighting of a great white shark in the Mediterranean, thought nearly extinct in those waters. Wish you weren't here, they say. Well, a mixed bag of front pages for the newspapers. But let's kick off with the Financial Times, because we've got some breaking lines on this anyway. Israel and Iran halt their exchange of blows as the US pushes to extend a ceasefire deal. How much of that, one wonders, was because Donald Trump read the riot act to Netanyahu?
1: Well, it feels like deja vu all over again, doesn't it? I mean, like, this conflict is, you know, on, off, on, off. And we keep being told by Donald Trump that he's sorted it out and we're all about to have a peace deal and, you know, peace in our time and everyone will have a free barrel of oil delivered to their house. And yet somehow it never quite seems to materialise.
0: Well, just the latest on that, despite that cessation, it seems, in the current hostility, it does appear that the Israeli military has suggested it's intercepting suspicious aerial targets fired from Yemen, it suggests, after hostile aircraft sirens sounded in the Eilat area, in the far south of Israel. But also it appears elsewhere too. It looks like in even Menachem and Shemera, sirens regarding a hostile aircraft infiltration were sounded in the areas of those two places, which I think Evan Menachem is in the north of Israel. So, you know, we'll wait and see what happens, but that's happening right now. But certainly we've spoken to Donald Trump tonight. Our Washington correspondent, James Matthews, asked him about the situation with Israel. He believed that Israel would not go back and target Iran again. It's been very difficult, hasn't it, for Trump, who clearly wants this to be over.
2: Yes, it has. I think, this is my suspicion, but I think the original reason that Iran broke the ceasefire maybe was to add tension to that relationship, because I think they're trying to get them brought in to the deal. But, you know, you've just mentioned the Houthis. Well, they're not certainly part of it. And you've got these proxies, Iranian proxies, that it doesn't really matter, I guess, to Israel if they're going to get missiles from Iran direct or from Hezbollah or from Yemen or from somewhere else. They will feel the need to retaliate. And I guess that now, if there's still some missiles that are attacking Israel, I guess this is going to be the first test of whether, Trump is calling the Trump, you know, in charge and calling the shots, and whether he can demand that Israel doesn't retaliate. But Israel do have a pretty good, strong track record of retaliating if they are fired upon. And of course, with Hezbollah, it's been going on for, I think, two years, 8 months, where they've been back and forth. Although there was some progress being made with the discussions with Lebanon, Israel and Lebanon. So I'm not 100% sure whether there is somebody's trying to disrupt those peace negotiations.
0: Yes, on the front page of The Guardian as well, Israel and Iran step back from full-blown conflict. Fears a return to full-scale regional war in the Middle East have eased, they say. Also, they have on the front page Zelensky taking aim at reform UK's mistake on Ukraine flags. He's been on a two-day visit, hasn't he, to the UK?
1: Yes, he's decided he's going to call out reform. I think it's interesting, isn't it? Because, you know, if the polls are to believe, that they stand a good chance of being in government in 3 years' time. But I don't know if he's made the calculation that they won't be friends of Ukraine anyway.
0: Yeah. The Ukrainian president, the paper says, tempered his rare foray into UK domestic politics by stressing how much the two countries needed each other in the battle against Russia. I mean, clearly he's grateful, very grateful, for the UK support, not least Boris Johnson, you know, committing anti-tank missiles really early on. The Ukrainians have not forgotten that.
2: Our support has been constant from day one across all governments. And actually, I don't know what reform we're trying to do with this, because it's pretty much an outlier in terms of everything else. You know, people take Ukrainians into their home. Obviously, you know, we've trained Ukrainians. We've trained lots of people around. We've sent lots of support and equipment. So it did seem to be an outlier. It didn't fit with the rest of our response. And obviously, it's something that didn't go unnoticed by President Zelensky as well. So, I mean, I think he's right to call. One of the things that everybody's concerned, and obviously it's not, you know, it's not helped by some of their donations as well, is just you know, who is influencing reform and where are they getting their influence from? And, you know, there's often been, you know, pro-Russian sort of links. I mean, Nathan Gill was one, the Welsh leader. But, you know, there have been other stories about that as well. And I would imagine that could be something that, you know, could become more of a story if it looks like, as it turns out, reform are kind of slipping a bit in the polls. But, you know, they are still ahead of the other parties.
0: Yes, that incident in Wales, I mean, that was a criminal, wasn't it, activity?
2: It was, yeah.
0: And they would fully deny, you know, any illegal links with Russia. But, I mean, you know...
1: I mean, Nigel Farage has said he admires Putin, though, so...
0: Like Trump, you mean, effectively.
1: Yeah.
0: Should we go on to the Daily Telegraph? Billions in aid cash handed to terrorists. Terrorists, hostile states and gangsters have been given more than £28 billion of taxpayers' money, including through aid payments, according to a secret government report, which the Telegraph has seen. James?
1: It's pretty astonishing stuff, isn't it? And it says that there was a report that was commissioned and produced by the Cabinet Office and buried under the previous government. So I don't know if Gillian can cast any light on that.
2: No, and I don't know why it would be. I can't imagine that a Conservative government would want to bury something like this, because we were always trying to unearth these stories and,
1: yeah,
2: and get
1: well,
2: to
1: I mean,
2: the bottom
1: it does,
2: of it.
1: It does look fairly embarrassing that the COVID, you know, it's a large proportion of the funds were going to gangs, including human traffickers, from claiming housing benefit and disability allowances. And this comes obviously off the more well-documented COVID funds that were sort of diverted through to, you know, friends of ministers who were providing PPE and whatever.
2: Yeah, so I remember being in those meetings when we were talking about, you know, the bounce back loans and the emergency furlough scheme for businesses. And effectively, there was a deliberate choice made to either put all the checks and balances in that you would have to get rid of shell companies and all these, you know, sort of trails that other companies could divert to here, there and everywhere. But effectively, that would take 6 months. And by the end of 6 months, you might not have any of those businesses left, because government had basically said, you can't earn any money, you can't have any customers. So, you know, we knew going in, and that was the advice, but the advice was, if you want to support businesses, you just have to use the tax system to do this, because it's an emergency. And therefore,
0: you're talking about the VIP channel.
2: Well, no,
0: VIP channel was there deliberately to speed stuff up because you couldn't do the checks and balances.
2: Every aspect of it, the bounce back loans, the furlough scheme.
0: So don't analyse anything, just get it done.
2: If you analyse to do it properly, with a proper system, it would take 3 to 6 months.
0: So here's an example here, though. For example, among the examples given in this report are COVID relief grants being funneled to Islamic State in Syria. So that is an example.
2: I would imagine, because they just would have reversed out some bounce back loan or something, and then somebody else has done something wrong with it. However, it shouldn't be secret. It should be published. 28 billion, all of this discussion about the defence investment plan is about 20 billion. So, you know, we really do need to have open scrutiny. And when mistakes are made, and we knew, as I said, you know, that there was going to be some element of fraud, because speed was prioritised, because we had, you know, stopped the economy globally for a couple of years. It was a big deal. But we did know that we would have to go back and we would have to go around all these shell companies and all of this and get it back in some way, shape or form, which is a process that is still ongoing now.
0: Yeah, and that, I mean, that is the defence for something that Labour has certainly seized upon in terms of criticism, has it not, of things like the COVID loans and where money was funnelled. Presumably this isn't all COVID, but does it suggest that foreign aid and COVID relief loans were appropriated on a vast scale by Britain's enemies, the report suggesting?
1: Yeah, I know. I think you'll see the government picking up on this and probably be questions in Parliament and all the rest of it in the days to come.
2: Yeah, and it should be published. I mean, there's no excuse for not publishing this. It's public money.
3: Now, a rate setter has given Sky News his insights into which way the Bank of England may go when it announces its monthly interest rate decision next week. We joined Alan Taylor as he visited the West Midlands, getting a feel for the health of the economy. Here's our economics and data editor, Ed Conway.
4: What is it that makes an economy tick? That's one of the questions the members of the Bank of England's Monetary Policy Committee, the people who decide your interest rates, are constantly asking themselves. And sometimes the only way to get the answer is to leave the City of London for places like this.
5: This has to be built first to get the local transportation.
6: So it's a bit of a mixed picture, but in terms of consumer confidence, have you seen any change in recent months or weeks?
5: Alan Taylor, pleased to meet you.
4: We've secured rare access on one of these regional visits. As MPC member Alan Taylor, an academic whose main expertise is economic history, goes on a whirlwind tour of the West Midlands. First stop, the site of what will, in a decade or so, the Curzon Street Station, Birmingham's HS2 terminus. An extraordinarily expensive infrastructure project. But what Taylor is looking for here is clues.
7: On HS2, like, what were the kinds of things that you were trying to ask about? It was the supply chain you were mostly...
6: I think it's striking how much the supply chain pressures around the world are filtering into this project, like many others, very quickly. You know, this is just one example, but steel, copper, concrete, raw materials... It's a very volatile world right now.
4: As recently as February, Taylor was calling for interest rate cuts down below the current 3.75% level. But following the war in the Persian Gulf, that has all changed.
6: We're holding. I think that is, for me, the right place to be right now. I think interest rates don't need to go higher because they're quite restrictive at the moment. I feel comfortable where we are unless we get the worst-case scenario. But I really want to get that sense of reassurance that this is moving behind us. Right now it's affecting this project, it's affecting businesses in the West Midlands.
7: So anyone holding out for a cut in interest rates might have to wait quite a while, it sounds like.
6: Until we get more clarity.
4: That sounds like he doesn't have any plans to vote for a rate rise anytime soon. But he's only one of 9 members, and investors expect the bank to raise rates later this summer. Next stop, Touchwood Shopping Centre in Solihull, and a briefing from the manager on the backstory of what's going on in retail and consumer spending.
8: Consumer confidence, I think it's still on a downward spiral. You know, stores that, if they've got a sale on, if they're selling something at a special low price, they're going to do really well. Equally, you've got some brands with really expensive stuff that are still doing great. So there is this kind of middle of the market area, which is more of a challenge.
4: The final stop here, a visit to the HQ of the country's most important car maker, Jaguar Land Rover. And here too, it's unexpected shocks, everything from trade wars to real wars to cyber attacks that are on the agenda.
6: Last year we were worried about tariffs. Well, they're still there and many trade frictions are still growing. For JLR, you know, a major export market is the US. It's getting harder to export cars there. But it's not getting any easier to export cars to other places like China and Europe. The last year or so has been a lesson in all the risks you're exposed to.
4: The main takeaway of this tour is that hallmarks of that drama are everywhere to be found. Whether that makes interest rate decisions any easier, that's another matter. Ed Conway, Sky News in the West Midlands.
3: Do stay with us here on Sky News. Coming up, this rare footage of a great white shark filmed in the depths of the Mediterranean.

0: A team of divers in the Mediterranean had the shock of their lives when they came face to face with a great white shark. The species is considered critically endangered in those waters, with any sightings extremely rare. Thomas Moore reports.
1: Divers have come face to face with a great white shark in the Mediterranean. They'd only just jumped in when the shark, around 4 metres long, approached, little more than 3 metres away. A rare and brief encounter, believed to be the first time the predator has been videoed underwater in the Med.
2: There's two parts in your brain. One is like, okay, I'm big, I'm a diver, I have all this tech, the equipment around me. But this is the sane side of the brain. The emotional side goes like, this is the prime predator in this area, so you never know.
1: It's thought there are a few hundred great white sharks in the Mediterranean Sea, with numbers declining because of illegal fishing. The divers were in the Strait of Sicily, between the Italian island and Tunisia, an area that scientists say could be their last stronghold. This is what the divers had come to tackle. A huge fishing net caught on an old wreck and then abandoned, still catching and killing endangered turtles, fish and other marine life. An estimated 640,000 tons of nets are lost or discarded at sea worldwide every year. Divers with the organisation Healthy Seas removed some, but they can't keep up.
3: This is a huge trawler net, which got stuck on that shipwreck, and the fishermen go closer and closer to the shipwrecks with the hope of catching bigger and bigger amount of fish, because they know that not only the fish but also other marine animals use the wrecks as a hiding place, as a breeding place. And by wanting to have bigger catch, they take bigger risks.
1: On World Oceans Day, Healthy Seas is calling on governments and the fishing industry to reduce the number of nets being abandoned. At least this one was removed, no longer a threat to the sharks and other marine life that live in one of the most overfished seas in the world.
0: Thomas Moore reporting there. Time now for the latest sports news with David.

0: Brendan, we haven't spoken to you since the end of the World Cup, after which there was a review. Lots of things seemed up in the air at that stage. Do you think you're fortunate to be given the chance to complete the job you started?
1: That wasn't really up to me. I was keen to carry on in the job because I did feel as if, you know, we've made some significant progress in the last 4 years, but the job isn't done. There's still some growth to go. I think our best days are in front of us as a cricket side. I think a lot of the stuff that we've developed over the last 4 years will allow us to shape our side as we move forward. I think, yes, we do need to make some improvements. Yes, we do need to become a smarter cricket team when the game's at its on a knife edge or the pressure's at its highest. But don't throw out what's worked previously, what's given us the base to be able to start to think about finishing off this product and making a cricket team which can compete against the best teams in the world consistently.
0: We'll come on to what those improvements might be, but from the point of which the review announced that the management stays in place to now, we've had six rounds of championship games. And given so much was up in the air, so many places perhaps up for grabs, would it have been helpful to be here for some of that cricket?
1: Hey, look, we're very fortunate in being with English cricket that we have a very broad, very vast amount of people that can assist us in making sure that we identify every single player, or no player falls through the cracks. We have, from our county insight group now, which has been set up post onto our scouts, our analysts, I think through even our Lions program, I'm thinking, you know, the Ed Barneys, the David Courts, all these guys who sit within English cricket, who are filtering information through to us consistently. Selection doesn't start when we sit down at the table and start picking the side. It starts a lot broader than that and a lot earlier than that. So you're always on the phone. You're always talking and being engaged in things anyway. I don't think it needs me standing on the boundary rope to...
0: But have you been watching in New Zealand?
1: Yeah,
0: I mean, everything's on the stream, obviously.
1: Yeah, of course. Yeah.
0: How much?
1: I feel like I've got a reasonable amount of idea of what's going on. I think you're never going to cover everything, but I don't think anyone could. I don't think it's realistic either. But, look, I'm very confident in the systems that we have in place, that our players are identified. And when we do sit down for our selection discussions, I feel like we cover off those that we need to. And I'm also really fortunate, I guess.
2: Let's take a look at the weather.
3: Dinner under the stars tonight?
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2: The unsettled weather continues for now as low pressure crosses Scotland, bringing showers and longer spells of rain. Although we'll see some more persistent rain moving through on Thursday, high pressure is expected for the weekend, bringing warmer, quieter conditions. Those showers will continue to spread in from the west overnight, with a more organised shower band pushing through northwestern England, the Midlands and central southern England around dawn.
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0: This is Sky News, the headlines. President Trump tells Sky News he believes Israel will not go back to war with Iran after the two countries pause military strikes on each other. The West Ham co-owner David Sullivan faces further scrutiny over a number of accusations of improper conduct. He says he categorically denies the claims. Families of victims of the Nottingham attack tell Sky News that race and the stigma around mental health must not affect how authorities deal with those deemed a risk to others.
1: I think there's a fear of stigma. I think there's a fear of racial bias. I think there's the fear of mental health itself.
0: And Ben Stokes' England captaincy is thrown into doubt following an incident in a nightclub. Good morning. Welcome to the programme. President Trump has told Sky News that he believes Israel will not go back to war with Iran. It comes after the two countries stepped back from the escalation of the weekend, which saw them firing missiles at each other for the first time since a ceasefire was agreed 2 months ago. Meanwhile, the Israeli military says it's intercepted a drone launched by the Iranian-backed Houthi group in Yemen. The IDF said sirens sounded in the southern city of Eilat, warning of what they called a hostile aircraft infiltration. Well, our U.S. correspondent James Matthews managed to speak to the U.S. president a little earlier.
2: It was a brief phone call. I had a number of questions to ask, and I started with Benjamin Netanyahu. At the weekend, we saw President Trump warn him not to attack Iranian interests. We saw that instruction defied by Israel. Trump told the Financial Times, "I call the shots." So it's a weekend on which his reputation, his stature as a world leader and as the power broker in this situation was very much tested. To that end, I asked him about Benjamin Netanyahu, Israeli Prime Minister. I said, if Netanyahu goes back to war with Iran, will you be with him? His answer was this. He said, I don't think it'll happen. It's all working out very well. Iran is doing what they have to do. I don't think that's going to happen. Okay. So that was his answer. I did follow up with, if Netanyahu defies your wishes, what will you do? But he hung up, had to go. So I think that's interesting. I think a brief phone call, but a significant snapshot, I think, of the president's state of mind, his thinking right now with regard to this crisis, a situation where tension between Israel and the United States is as high as it has ever been, if not higher. A real crisis in the power dynamic between Netanyahu and Trump. He clearly believes that he is the man in charge. And I do wonder if he's made himself a hostage to fortune, because what happens now if we see a repeat of the past 36 hours and Israel does indeed attack Iran or Iranian interests? And what if Iran doesn't quite act in accordance with the sentiment expressed there by the president? He said, Iran is doing what they have to do. You know, the follow-up question, had he had the time, would have been, well, what do you mean by that? Does that mean that they are progressing towards a deal on your terms? Because that's not what we have seen on any of the 100 days throughout this conflict. So a sense, I think, from the president of crisis, what crisis? Everything he clearly believes is going his way, and that Israel and Iran are doing his bidding. The evidence, of course, is pretty thin on the ground, to say the least, with regard to that. So I wonder, I suppose there are issues around the authority and the control that Donald Trump has over this situation, and I'm not sure his answer to me contradicts that, contradicts the notion that actually he doesn't have the authority or influence that he thinks he does.
0: Now, billionaire businessman David Sullivan, who stepped down as chairman of West Ham at the weekend over allegations of improper conduct, is facing further scrutiny following a joint investigation by the BBC and The Times. A number of accusations have been made against him, all from women who were models seeking work at the Daily and Sunday Sport newspapers. Sullivan, who made his fortune from the pornography industry, says he categorically denies the claims. Our crime commentator Martin Brunt reports.
3: The allegations against billionaire David Sullivan, his behaviour towards women, aren't new. He says he's known about them for decades, and he denies them. In recent years, even supporters of his own club, West Ham, have taunted him from the terraces. But now the accusations have reached a much wider audience, the BBC's Panorama and the Times newspaper. The claims centre on the tycoon's time as owner of the salacious sport newspapers and his personal recruitment of wannabe page three models. Glamour model Sasha Wall said she auditioned for Mr. Sullivan in her underwear in a bedroom at his palatial Essex home.
4: Then he just turns round to me and goes, "Do you know who?" and says particular a model's name. And I say, "Yeah." He went, "Well, she's one of my special friends. Would you like to be one of my special friends?" And I, obviously, I wasn't stupid. I knew exactly what this was going now. And I was like, to recall my courage, and I was like, "Mate, if you think I'm going to f*** you to get in the paper, you've got another thing coming. I do not need to do that." And then he just got really much closer to me and went, "What, not even a b-?" And I was like, "Oh, my God, no, not, no."
3: Sasha said she left the house unharmed and was given modelling work by Sullivan.
4: And I ran into the ensuite and grabbed my dress. Gone for the door. At this point, I realised the door's locked. So I raised my voice and I was like, "Open the door now." And he was like, all right, keep your knickers on, keep your knickers on. I was like, "No, just open the door now." I think I was causing such a fuss at this point that he opened the door. And then I bolted out of that house.
3: She condemned others she said were complicit in sending young girls to Sullivan's casting couch.
4: "You know what he's doing. You can't think it's all OK. You can't think it's all been OK. But they're exactly the same. They're on the payroll. And so they do what the bidding of the predator wants."
3: Mr. Sullivan, who made his fortune in the sex industry and from property deals, said of course he's had relationships with models. He owned the sweet shop, he said. Why wouldn't he sample the sweets? But all of it, he insists, was consensual. When he stepped down as co-chair of West Ham at the weekend, he said in a statement, "The false allegations levelled against me have been sensationalised by the media. After a lifetime spent building businesses in the adult industry, in which I have met thousands of women, it is sadly inevitable that a small number of improper conduct claims are being made against me. I categorically deny these claims." Journalist Mark Killick wrote a book about Sullivan, The Sultan of Sleaze, 30 years ago. It examined his successful pornography business, but there were other issues.
5: It was a complex set of things that emerged. He knew, as he has said, thousands of women in the adult sex industry. That is not surprising. And many of them were very comfortable with the relationships they had with Sullivan. But there were some that did make allegations of coercion and intimidation.
6: It's a worrying idea that women who were desperate for fame and fortune by taking their clothes off may have been coerced into having sex with David Sullivan.
5: These are serious allegations and they will be investigated. Sullivan says they have already been investigated by the police and the police have decided to take no further action. And there's some truth in that.
3: Mr. Sullivan has vowed to sue the BBC and The Times for libel. Martin Brunt, Sky News.
0: The families of those killed in the Nottingham attacks have told Sky News that race and the stigma around mental health should not be factors in how the authorities deal with those deemed a risk to others. They were speaking after the conclusion of the inquiry into the attacks in which Barnaby Webber, Grace O'Malley Kumar and Ian Coates were stabbed to death by paranoid schizophrenic Valdo Callicane. Barnaby's mother, Emma, and Grace's father, Sanjoy, have been speaking to Sarah Jane Mee on our programme, The UK Tonight.
7: There is a fear of what happened in Nottingham to your kids and to Ian happening again. In fact, you know, amongst the public, there's an acceptance, given what we've been hearing over the last few months, that it may happen again. We look at what happened in the case of the young student Henry Novak in Southampton. We look at what happened to those... Southport, the young girls at the dance class there. And so many parallels, and you never want to draw comparisons because each in their own are horrific and tragedies and very personal to those affected. But there are common themes here. Concerns about being seen as racist or prejudice, not wanting to talk openly about mental health and the failings. They are, in effect, again, an ugly phrase, but a copy and paste situation. Sanjoy, do we need to get more comfortable talking about race and mental health? Because if we don't, look what happens when it comes to decision making by key authorities and, that can make a difference and help.
8: Well, we do it in medicine all the time. Yeah. You know, when you're talking about an illness like diabetes, it's really well known that people from the South Asian continent, people like with a background like myself, are more prone to diabetes. If we can talk about something like that, why can't we be open about mental health problems? Why is it that there is this stigma of race
7: because with mental health? Because the one who was detained because they said they had too many black young men detained
8: absolutely,
7: in the facility at that
8: right.
7: time, so they had to release him.
8: And apparently there have been CQC inspectors who have said, why are there so many black people in this ward or whatever? Yeah. The point is that, you know, illness is there. You have to treat illness in whoever it kind of comes to.
9: I think there's a fear of stigma. I think there's a fear of racial bias. Mm. I think there's the fear of mental health itself. We've seen from the police and from the NHS, mental health appears to be the hot potato that nobody wants to deal with. And it's pushed from one to the other, you know, right care, right person, that's clearly not working. And it's time, I believe, to ask those uncomfortable questions and, you know, discover what might be the unpalatable truth. But the ideology and the target setting of detaining less black men, for example, or, you know, sort of you must do least restrictive methods and people must... The right care has to be given when it's needed, and there has to be
7: so
9: a recognition...
7: care for that person, but also for public safety.
9: Well, there is. I think there has to be a recognition that there are some people who are mentally unwell that actually pose an enormous risk to others as well as to themselves. Mm. And there seems to be a fear of recognition of that. What I believe is happening that makes me so fearful at the moment is that tragedies like ours and Henry Novak, his case, or the Southport girls and that awful attack, is that the tragedy is being used by as an agenda by those who don't seek the truth and seek to identify and make things better. It's used as an opportunity to hate and to incite violence and racism. So I think the fear of stigma is actually what's creating the stigma, and which is why we've called on the government to meet with us now, because they have an opportunity to address it and get on top of it and ahead of it.
0: The Sikh Federation is calling for a public inquiry into Henry Novak's murder, insisting his death could have been prevented if police had acted after members of their community raised concerns about his killer's behaviour. Sky News has spoken to an anonymous informant who previously reported Vikram Digwa to the authorities, describing him as a monster. Our community's correspondent Lisa Holland reports.
10: Vikram Digwa selecting his swords at a Sikh martial arts event in East London. The video shared with Sky News was taken 2.5 years before Digwa went on to kill teenager Henry Novak. a death which the Sikh community believe might have been prevented, given they'd already raised concerns about him to police.
11: Where this is actually going is we have been thrown under the bus and our sacred Kirpan has been called into question.
10: With Sikhs across the UK facing a backlash following Digwar's conviction, political lobbying at the highest levels is underway in the UK and from India, with calls for a public inquiry.
11: The reason why we've called for a public inquiry is the only way to get to the truth surrounding this whole affair so we can learn the lessons and to learn whether actually Henry's life could have been saved.
12: Which you think it could have been?
11: Absolutely, because if the police had acted on the reports to them and CPS had taken this seriously, Digwar could have been off the streets.
10: In 2023, Vikram Digwar had been reported to police by his local Gurdwara or place of worship. We've spoken to the person who says they lodged the complaints over what they describe as safeguarding and the theft of weapons. We've revoiced their words.
13: I was really deeply concerned and made the reports to the necessary people and also chasing them as well. It really did impact me for a long time, his behaviour. He is a monster. He's not at all representative of Sikhs in our eyes.
10: In response, Hampshire Police told us, police followed up all available lines of inquiry and arrested two men in their 20s on suspicion of theft. On the basis of the evidence which was made available to the police, no further action was taken against these men. The Sikh community prides itself on its peaceful integration into British society. But since Digwar's trial, it's been subjected to a torrent of hatred online and at this Gurdwara in West London on the phone.
14: We have got nasty, poisonous phone calls received in our office yesterday by a number of people saying nasty things about our religion.
12: What do they say?
14: They're calling Sikhs murderers and using very dirty, foul language against us.
12: Just literally hearing the phone ring there, how does that make you feel now? Are you on edge?
14: It is on edge because when we pick up, is this another phone call that's going to be swearing at us?
10: In the West Midlands, police are treating an attack on six members of a Sikh family as racially motivated. This 72-year-old man was left with a broken cheekbone and fractured shoulder. He and five members of his family were punched and kicked to the ground, the Sikh Federation believes because of Digwar's actions. Theirs is a visible faith, and whilst some Sikhs tell us they're staying indoors out of fear of abuse on the streets, it's led these men, in the face of internet threats, to stand guard outside their Gurdwara.
15: The Gurdwara has been described as a place where the ideology that Digwar carried is being indoctrinated into the youth. That's as far from the truth as you can get. When people start to fan these flames of division, fire can spread in any direction.
10: The Sikh community is fighting back, believing it's been punished for the actions of another and viewed with suspicion in a way they've never been before. Lisa Holland, Sky News.
0: And staying with that story, the Home Secretary has urged the Trump administration to leave our criminal justice system to us after a series of interventions following the murder of 18-year-old student Henry Novak. Vice President J.D. Vance blamed mass migration for the teenager's murder.
16: With the Home Secretary, I'd like to take this opportunity to urge Vice President J.D. Vance and the U.S. Department of Justice to butt out of our politics, leave British law enforcement to Britain, and just as importantly, show respect for British victims of crime.
17: Yeah. Home Secretary.
18: I would urge all commentators, would-be commentators, wannabes of every description, that they leave our criminal justice system to us. We've been going for a very long time and we will carry on in that vein.
0: Donald Trump has been loudly booed during the national anthem when he appeared on screen at the NBA playoffs. The jeering erupted when the president was shown on the Jumbotron screen at Madison Square Garden, where the New York Knicks are facing the San Antonio Spurs in Game 3 of the finals. Christian Eriksen says he's doing well and that he's at home recovering with his family. The former Spurs and Manchester United midfielder collapsed on the pitch during the game between Denmark and Ukraine on Sunday, 5 years after he suffered cardiac arrest at the European Championships. Do stay with us here on Sky News. Coming up, an investigation is underway into the England cricket team after an incident at a nightclub in the early hours of Monday morning. We'll bring you all the details after the break.
19: You hear it once and remember everything.
20: Too sexy for your party. Too sexy for your party.
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0: The future of the England Test cricket captain Ben Stokes has been thrown into doubt by an incident in a nightclub in the early hours of Monday morning. The England and Wales Cricket Board is investigating what it calls a breach of team protocols. Emma Birchley has more.
1: Well, captain Ben Stokes and bowler Gus Atkinson were out celebrating after victory over New Zealand at Lord's. The problem was there was a curfew in place of midnight, and it seems that they carried on their partying until the early hours. Not only that, it's alleged that there was an incident involving one or more players from the London-based rugby team Saracens. Now, there's been a statement from the England and Wales Cricket Board. The ECB is currently investigating a breach of team protocols following the conclusion of the first men's test against New Zealand. Ben Stokes and Gus Atkinson were present at a nightclub in the early hours of Monday morning when an incident took place. We're currently seeking further information, and an announcement regarding the squad for the second test will be made in due course. The matter, we're told, has also been referred to the cricket regulator. Now, all of this comes against a backdrop of an Ashes tour to Australia over the winter, in which there were accusations of unprofessionalism, of excessive drinking. And it was then that the curfew was put in place. Now, we have had a statement too from Saracens, the Gallagher Prem Club. They've said, we're aware of an incident involving an academy player connected to Saracens on Sunday evening. The club is currently establishing the full facts and is in contact with the relevant authorities and individuals involved. Once this process is complete, the matter will be reviewed and addressed appropriately. Now, as far as the cricket's concerned, it's a three-match series. The second test is due to start at the Kia Oval on June the 17th. That is Wednesday of next week. And certainly for these two players, for Ben Stokes and Gus Atkinson, it's not looking too good.
0: The Prime Minister has given tech firms 3 months to bring in software to stop children accessing adult content. Sir Keir Starmer says if firms don't comply, he'll introduce laws that could see them fined or held criminally liable. Our technology reporter Mickey Carroll has more.
2: Soon, your phone should block you from seeing, sending or sharing nude images by default. Here's why. In a world first, the government has just announced measures to stop children sharing nudes online. At the moment, 91% of online child sexual abuse reports contain self-generated content by children. And the police are dealing with a child sexual abuse report every 5 to 6 minutes.
3: This is not an impossible challenge. These are some of the most innovative companies in the world, and I believe they can solve it.
2: The companies that make phones and tablets, like Apple and Google, are going to have to introduce device-level tech, so technology embedded into the phone's operating system that will make it impossible for your camera to take nude images, for you to send nudes over social media, or to share them even if you didn't take them. Going forward, all phones in the UK should have these blocks installed, and adults will have to verify their age on their phones to prove they're over 18 if they want to take off the blocks. Now, this tech actually already exists in both Apple and Google phones, the two brands that 99% of the country uses, but it only applies to their own apps like iMessage or Google Messages. Once these changes come into force, the blocks will be applied to every app.
4: These device level functionalities, they're things that have been, they've existed for a while now, and it's time that the government hold tech companies to account and say, if you don't use them, we will enforce you to.
2: Now, we're the first country in the world to do this. We're not the only ones considering it. Some states in the US, Australia and the Philippines are all looking into similar measures. So where are the potential weak points? This all relies on age verification methods working, and we've seen since Australia banned social media for under 16s and the UK started age-gating adult content online that young people will work out ways to get around these systems. There's also a risk that this pushes children towards unregulated phones and devices that don't have the blocks in place, and some will be concerned about their privacy. Although the Home Office insists that this is not a surveillance exercise, the idea of every adult having to verify their age is likely to spark a fairly fiery debate. Now, both Apple and Google seem to already be on board, and they do have the technology in place. But this applies to all the tech companies making devices. If they fail to act, the government says it won't hesitate to legislate.
0: And we'll have more on that story later on Mornings with Ridge and Frost. Sophie will be speaking to the Technology Secretary, Liz Kendall, at 7:15. Now, there's been a colourful welcome for Chinese President Xi Jinping as he makes his first visit to North Korea in nearly 7 years. He was personally greeted by Kim Jong-un and his wife, who made a rare public appearance. It's part of China's charm offensive to win Pyongyang back from Russian influence. Our Asia correspondent Helen Ann Smith has more.
5: What we've seen today is really the ultimate red carpet being rolled out in Pyongyang for Xi Jinping. But I think a lot of what we've seen is actually quite unusual. It is unusual for the North Koreans to host any visiting leader. These days, it's actually also quite unusual for Xi Jinping to travel for these type of one-on-one meetings. And it's unusual to see Kim Jong-un's wife, who was out there out in the greeting party when Xi Jinping and his wife arrived. And I think all of that unusualness, if you like, speaks to the fact that to both sides, this is really quite an important visit. There's a lot at stake for both of them. Look, North Korea and China are long-standing allies. For long periods of history, China was really the only ally that North Korea had to look to. And there's always been this massive imbalance in the relationship. North Korea, this hermit kingdom with a desperately struggling economy for so many years. China, this rising superpower, the second biggest economy in the world. But that imbalance still exists for sure, but it has shifted slightly in the last couple of years. And I think that is the all-important context to this visit. Now, what does North Korea want from this? Well, look, it wants economic concessions from China for sure. Its economy is still very weak.

0: In the wake of the war in Ukraine, North Korea has supplied Russia with weapons and with men in exchange for things like military know-how and food aid and oil. And that's drawn those two nations very close. And China doesn't really like that very much. And I think that is the key reason that Xi Jinping has made this visit. He wants to reassert China's dominance in this region and in this relationship. He wants to show the rest of the world that North Korea needs China ultimately, and that China is really in the driving seat. And I think those optics are very, very important for Xi Jinping.
1: Time now for a look at the weather.
2: I hope we haven't forgotten anything.
3: Travel insurance. I tick that box.
2: Yeah, but remember what you forgot last year.
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1: Well, the unsettled weather continues for now as low pressure crosses Scotland, bringing showers and longer spells of rain. Although we'll see some more persistent rain moving through on Thursday, high pressure is expected for the weekend, bringing warmer, quieter conditions. Showers will continue to spread in from the west overnight, with a more organised shower ban pushing through northwestern England, the Midlands and central southern England around dawn. There'll be clear skies for many.
4: All Clear Travel Insurance proudly sponsors Sky News Weather.
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0: Well, it's time now to see what is making the front pages of tomorrow's newspapers. Well, the Financial Times leads with the halting of strikes between Iran and Israel after fighting between the two countries reignited for the first time since April. The Telegraph leads with claims that billions in foreign aid could have been misdirected to terrorists, hostile states and gangs. The Guardian reports on Volodymyr Zelensky calling the decision by some reform councils to take down Ukrainian flags a mistake. The Eye has an exclusive claiming a hidden camera was found in a Whitehall ceiling panel, prompting spying fears. The Daily Mail reports that half of graduates earn less than the average national wage 5 years after leaving university. The Express leads with a pledge from the Conservative leader, Kemi Badenoch, to restore common sense to public services by replacing equality rules. The Metro has the jailing of a senior member of the Kinahan crime gang on its front page. And the Star leads with the sighting of a great white shark in the Mediterranean, thought nearly extinct in those waters. Wish you weren't here, they say. Well, a mixed bag of front pages for the newspapers. But let's kick off with the Financial Times, because we've got some breaking lines on this anyway. Israel and Iran halt their exchange of blows as the US pushes to extend a ceasefire deal. How much of that, one wonders, was because Donald Trump read the riot act to Netanyahu?
1: Well, it feels like deja vu all over again, doesn't it? I mean, this conflict is, you know, on, off, on, off. And we keep being told by Donald Trump that he's sorted it out and we're all about to have a peace deal and, you know, peace in our time, and everyone will have a free barrel of oil delivered to their house. And yet somehow it never quite seems to materialise.
0: Well, just the latest on that, despite that cessation, it seems, in the current hostility, it does appear that the Israeli military has suggested it's intercepting suspicious aerial targets fired from Yemen, it suggests, after hostile aircraft sirens sounded in the Eilat area, in the far south of Israel. But also it appears elsewhere too. It looks like in even Menachem and Shemera, sirens regarding a hostile aircraft infiltration were sounded in the areas of those two places, which I think Evan Menachem is in the north of Israel. So, you know, we'll wait and see what happens, but that's happening right now. But certainly we've spoken to Donald Trump tonight. Our Washington correspondent, James Matthews, asked him about the situation with Israel. He believed that Israel would not go back and target Iran again. It's been very difficult, hasn't it, for Trump, who clearly wants this to be over?
2: Yes, it has. I think, this is my suspicion, but I think the original reason that Iran broke the ceasefire maybe was to add tension to that relationship, because I think they're trying to get them brought in to the deal. But, you know, you've just mentioned the Houthis. Well, they're not certainly part of it. And you've got these proxies, Iranian proxies, that it doesn't really matter, I guess, to Israel if they're going to get missiles from Iran direct or from Hezbollah or from Yemen or from somewhere else. They will feel the need to retaliate. And I guess that now, if there's still some missiles that are attacking Israel, I guess this is going to be the first test of whether, Trump is calling the Trump, in charge and calling the shots, and whether he can demand that Israel doesn't retaliate. But Israel do have a pretty good, strong track record of retaliating if they are fired upon. And of course, with Hezbollah, it's been going on for, I think, two years, 8 months, where they've been back and forth. Although there was some progress being made with the discussions with Lebanon, Israel and Lebanon. So I'm not 100% sure whether there is somebody's trying to disrupt those peace negotiations.
0: Yes, on the front page of The Guardian as well, Israel and Iran step back from full-blown conflict. Fears of return to full-scale regional war in the Middle East have eased, they say. Also, they have on the front page Zelensky taking aim at reform UK's mistake on Ukraine flags. He's been on a two-day visit, hasn't he, to the UK?
1: Yes, he's decided he's going to call out reform. I think it's interesting, isn't it? Because, you know, if the polls are to believe, that they stand a good chance of being in government in 3 years' time. But I don't know if he's made the calculation that they won't be friends of Ukraine anyway.
0: Yeah. The Ukrainian president, the paper says, tempered his rare foray into UK domestic politics by stressing how much the two countries needed each other in the battle against Russia. I mean, clearly he's grateful, very grateful, for the UK support, not least Boris Johnson, you know, committing yes. anti-tank missiles really, really early on. The Ukrainians have not forgotten that.
2: Our support has been constant from day one across all governments. And actually, I don't know what reform we're trying to do with this, because it's pretty much an outlier in terms of everything else. You know, people take Ukrainians into their home. Obviously, you know, we've trained Ukrainians. We've trained lots of people around. We've sent lots of support and equipment. So it did seem to be an outlier. It didn't fit with the rest of our response. And obviously, it's something that didn't go unnoticed by President Zelensky as well. So, I mean, I think he's right to call. One of the things that everybody's concerned, and obviously it's not, you know, it's not helped by some of their donations as well, is just you know, who is influencing reform and where are they getting their influence from? And, you know, there's often been, you know, pro-Russian sort of links. I mean, Nathan Gill was one, the Welsh leader. But, you know, there have been other stories about that as well. And I would imagine that could be something that, you know, could become more of a story if it looks like, as it turns out, reform are kind of slipping a bit in the polls. But, you know, they are still ahead of the other parties.
0: Yes, that incident in Wales, I mean, that was a criminal, wasn't it, activity. It was, yeah. And they would fully deny, you know, any illegal links with Russia. But, I mean, you know...
1: I mean, Nigel Farage has said he admires Putin, though, so...
0: Like Trump, you mean, effectively. Yeah. Should we go on to the Daily Telegraph? Billions in aid cash handed to terrorists. Terrorists, hostile states and gangsters have been given more than £28 billion of taxpayers' money, including through aid payments, according to a secret government report, which the Telegraph has seen. James?
1: It's pretty astonishing stuff, isn't it? And it says that there was a report that was commissioned and produced by the Cabinet Office and buried under the previous government. So I don't know if Gillian can cast any light on that.
2: No, and I don't know why it would be. I can't imagine that a Conservative government would want to bury something like this, because we were always trying to unearth these stories and,
1: yeah,
2: and get to the bottom of it.
1: It does look fairly embarrassing, the COVID, you know. A large proportion of the funds were going to gangs, including human traffickers, from claiming housing benefit and disability allowances. And this comes obviously off the more well-documented COVID funds that were sort of diverted through to, friends of ministers who were providing PPE and whatever.
2: Yeah, so I remember being in those meetings when we were talking about, you know, the bounce back loans and the emergency furlough scheme for businesses. And effectively, there was a deliberate choice made to either put all the checks and balances in that you would have to get rid of shell companies and all these, you know, sort of trails that other companies could divert to here, there and everywhere. But effectively, that would take 6 months. And by the end of 6 months, you might not have any of those businesses left, because government had basically said, you can't earn any money, you can't have any customers. So, you know, we knew going in, and that was the advice, but the advice was, if you want to support businesses, you just have to use the tax system to do this, because it's an emergency. And therefore,
0: you're talking about the VIP channel.
2: Well, no.
0: The VIP channel was there deliberately to speed stuff up, because you couldn't do the checks and balances.
2: Every aspect of it. The bounce back loans, the furlough scheme.
0: So don't analyse anything, just get it done.
2: If you analyse to do it properly, with a proper system, it would take 3 to 6 months.
0: So here's an example here, though. For example, among the examples given in this report are COVID relief grants being funnelled to Islamic State in Syria. So that is an example.
2: I would imagine, yeah, because they just would have reversed out some bounce back loan or something, and then somebody else has done something wrong with it. However, it shouldn't be secret. It should be published. 28 billion, all of this discussion about the defence investment plan is about 20 billion. So, you know, we really do need to have open scrutiny. And when mistakes are made, and we knew, as I said, you know, that there was going to be some element of fraud, because speed was prioritised, because we had, you know, stopped the economy globally for a couple of years. It was a big deal. But we did know that we would have to go back, and we would have to go around all these shell companies and all of this, and and get it back in some way, shape or form, which is a process that is still ongoing now.
0: Yeah, and that, I mean, that is the defence for something that Labour has certainly seized upon in terms of criticism, has it not, of things like the COVID loans and where money was funnelled. Presumably this isn't all COVID, but does it suggest that foreign aid and COVID relief loans were appropriated on a vast scale by Britain's enemies, the report suggesting?
1: Yeah, I know. I think you'll see the government picking up on this and probably be questions in Parliament and all the rest of it in the days to come.
2: Yeah, and it should be published. I mean, there's no excuse for not publishing this. It's public money.
3: Now, a rate setter has given Sky News his insights into which way the Bank of England may go when it announces its monthly interest rate decision next week. We joined Alan Taylor as he visited the West Midlands, getting a feel for the health of the economy. Here's our economics and data editor, Ed Conway.
4: What is it that makes an economy tick? That's one of the questions the members of the Bank of England's Monetary Policy Committee, the people who decide your interest rates, are constantly asking themselves. And sometimes the only way to get the answer is to leave the City of London for places like this.
5: This has to be built first to get the local transportation.
6: So it's a bit of a mixed picture, but in terms of consumer confidence, have you seen any change in recent months or weeks?
5: Alan Taylor, please to meet you.
4: We've secured rare access on one of these regional visits. As MPC member Alan Taylor, an academic whose main expertise is economic history, goes on a whirlwind tour of the West Midlands. First stop, the site of what will, in a decade or so, be Curzon Street Station, Birmingham's HS2 terminus. An extraordinarily expensive infrastructure project. But what Taylor is looking for here is clues.
7: On HS2, like, what were the kinds of things that you were trying to ask about? It was the supply chain you were mostly...
6: I think it's striking how much the supply chain pressures around the world are filtering into this project, like many others, very quickly. You know, this is just one example, but steel, copper, concrete, raw materials, it's a very volatile world right now.
4: As recently as February, Taylor was calling for interest rate cuts down below the current 3.75% level. But following the war in the Persian Gulf, that has all changed.
6: We're holding. I think that is, for me, the right place to be right now. I think interest rates don't need to go higher because they're quite restrictive at the moment. I feel comfortable where we are unless we get the worst-case scenario. But I really want to get that sense of reassurance that this is moving behind us. Right now it's affecting this project, it's affecting businesses in the West Midlands.
7: So anyone holding out for a cut in interest rates might have to wait quite a while, it sounds like.
6: Until we get more clarity.
4: That sounds like he doesn't have any plans to vote for a rate rise anytime soon. But he's only one of nine members, and investors expect the bank to raise rates later this summer. Next stop, Touchwood Shopping Centre in Solihull, and a briefing from the manager on the backstory of what's going on in retail and consumer spending.
8: Consumer confidence, I think it's still on a downward spiral. You know, stores that, if they've got a sale on, if they're selling something at a special low price, they're going to do really well. Equally, you've got some brands with really expensive stuff that are still doing great. So there is this kind of middle of the market area, which is more of a challenge.
4: The final stop here, a visit to the HQ of the country's most important car maker, Jaguar Land Rover. And here too, it's unexpected shocks, everything from trade wars to real wars to cyber attacks that are on the agenda.
6: Last year we were worried about tariffs. Well, they're still there and many trade frictions are still growing. For JLR, you know, a major export market is the US. It's getting harder to export cars there. It's not getting any easier to export cars to other places like China and Europe. The last year or so has been a lesson in all the risks you're exposed to.
4: The main takeaway of this tour is that hallmarks of that drama are everywhere to be found. Whether that makes interest rate decisions any easier, that's another matter. Ed Conway, Sky News in the West Midlands.
3: Do stay with us here on Sky News. Coming up, this rare footage of a great white shark filmed in the depths of the Mediterranean.

0: A team of divers in the Mediterranean had the shock of their lives when they came face to face with a great white shark. The species is considered critically endangered in those waters, with any sightings extremely rare. Thomas Moore reports.
1: Divers have come face to face with a great white shark in the Mediterranean. They'd only just jumped in when the shark, around 4 metres long, approached, little more than 3 metres away. A rare and brief encounter, believed to be the first time the predator has been videoed underwater in the Med.
2: There's two parts in your brain. One is like, OK, I'm big, I'm a diver, I have all this tech, the equipment around me. But this is the sane side of the brain. The emotional side goes like, this is the prime predator in this area, so you never know.
1: It's thought there are a few hundred great white sharks in the Mediterranean Sea, with numbers declining because of illegal fishing. The divers were in the Strait of Sicily, between the Italian island and Tunisia, an area that scientists say could be their last stronghold. This is what the divers had come to tackle. A huge fishing net caught on an old wreck and then abandoned, still catching and killing endangered turtles, fish and other marine life. An estimated 640,000 tons of nets are lost or discarded at sea worldwide every year. Divers with the organisation Healthy Seas removed some, but they can't keep up.
3: This is a huge trawler net which got stuck on that shipwreck, and the fishermen go closer and closer to the shipwrecks with the hope of catching bigger and bigger amount of fish, because they know that not only the fish but also other marine animals use the wrecks as a hiding place, as a breeding place. And by wanting to have bigger catch, they take bigger risks.
1: On World Oceans Day, Healthy Seas is calling on governments and the fishing industry to reduce the number of nets being abandoned. At least this one was removed, no longer a threat to the sharks and other marine life that live in one of the most overfished seas in the world.
0: Thomas Moore reporting there. Time now for the latest sports news with David.

0: Brendan, we haven't spoken to you since the end of the World Cup, after which there was a review. Lots of things seemed up in the air at that stage. Do you think you're fortunate to be given the chance to complete the job you started?
1: That wasn't really up to me. I was keen to carry on in the job because I did feel as if, you know, we've made some significant progress in the last 4 years, but the job isn't done. There's still some growth to go. I think our best days are in front of us as a cricket side. I think a lot of the stuff that we've developed over the last 4 years will allow us to shape our side as we move forward. I think, yes, we do need to make some improvements. Yes, we do need to become a smarter cricket team when the game's at its on a knife edge or the pressure's at its highest. But don't throw out what's worked previously, what's given us the base to be able to start to think about finishing off this product and making a cricket team which can compete against the best teams in the world consistently.
0: We'll come on to what those improvements might be, but from the point of which the review announced that the management stays in place to now, we've had six rounds of championship games. And given so much was up in the air, so many places perhaps up for grabs, would it have been helpful to be here for some of that cricket?
1: Look, we're very fortunate in being with English cricket that we have a very broad, very vast amount of people that can assist us in making sure that we identify every single player, or no player falls through the cracks. We have, from our county insight group now, which has been set up post onto our scouts, our analysts, I think through even our Lions program, I'm thinking, you know, the Ed Barneys, the David Courts, all these guys who sit within English cricket, who are filtering information through to us consistently. Selection doesn't start when we sit down at the table and start picking the side. It starts a lot broader than that and a lot earlier than that. So you're always on the phone. You're always talking and being engaged in things anyway. I don't think it needs me standing on the boundary rope to...
0: But have you been watching in New Zealand?
1: Yeah,
0: I mean, everything's on the stream, obviously.
1: Yeah, of course. Yeah,
0: how much? Watching, yeah.
1: I feel like I've got a reasonable amount of idea of what's going on. I think you're never going to cover everything, but I don't think anyone could. I don't think it's realistic either. But, look, I'm very confident in the systems that we have in place, that our players are identified. And when we do sit down for our selection discussions, I feel like we cover off those that we need to. And I'm also really fortunate, I guess.
2: Let's take a look at the weather.
3: Dinner under the stars tonight?
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2: The unsettled weather continues for now as low pressure crosses Scotland, bringing showers and longer spells of rain. Although we'll see some more persistent rain moving through on Thursday, high pressure is expected for the weekend, bringing warmer, quieter conditions. Those showers will continue to spread in from the west overnight, with a more organised shower band pushing through northwestern England, the Midlands and central southern England around dawn.
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0: This is Sky News, the headlines. President Trump tells Sky News he believes Israel will not go back to war with Iran after the two countries pause military strikes on each other. The West Ham co-owner David Sullivan faces further scrutiny over a number of accusations of improper conduct. He says he categorically denies the claims. Families of victims of the Nottingham attack tell Sky News that race and the stigma around mental health must not affect how authorities deal with those deemed a risk to others.
1: I think there's a fear of stigma. I think there's a fear of racial bias. I think there's the fear of mental health itself.
0: And Ben Stokes's England captaincy is thrown into doubt following an incident in a nightclub. Good morning. Welcome to the programme. President Trump has told Sky News that he believes Israel will not go back to war with Iran. It comes after the two countries stepped back from the escalation of the weekend, which saw them firing missiles at each other for the first time since a ceasefire was agreed 2 months ago. Meanwhile, the Israeli military says it's intercepted a drone launched by the Iranian-backed Houthi group in Yemen. The IDF said sirens sounded in the southern city of Eilat, warning of what they called a hostile aircraft infiltration. Well, our US correspondent, James Matthews, managed to speak to the US president a little earlier.
2: It was a brief phone call. I had a number of questions to ask, and I started with Benjamin Netanyahu. At the weekend, we saw President Trump warn him not to attack Iranian interests. We saw that instruction defied by Israel. Trump told the Financial Times, "I call the shots." So it's a weekend on which his reputation, his stature as a world leader and as the power broker in this situation was very much tested. To that end, I asked him about Benjamin Netanyahu, Israeli Prime Minister. I said, "If Netanyahu goes back to war with Iran, will you be with him?" His answer was this. He said, "I don't think it'll happen. It's all working out very well. Iran is doing what they have to do. I don't think that's going to happen. Okay." So that was his answer. I did follow up with, if Netanyahu defies your wishes, what will you do? But he hung up, had to go. So I think that's interesting. I think a brief phone call, but a significant snapshot, I think, of the president's state of mind, his thinking right now with regard to this crisis, a situation where tension between Israel and the United States is as high as it has ever been, if not higher, a real crisis in the power dynamic between Netanyahu and Trump. He clearly believes that he is the man in charge. And I do wonder if he's made himself a hostage to fortune, because what happens now if we see a repeat of the past 36 hours and Israel does indeed attack Iran or Iranian interests? And what if Iran doesn't quite act in accordance with the sentiment expressed there by the president? He said, "Iran is doing what they have to do." You know, the follow-up question, had he had the time, would have been, "Well, what do you mean by that? Does that mean that they are progressing towards a deal on your terms? Because that's not what we have seen on any of the 100 days throughout this conflict." So a sense, I think, from the president of crisis, what crisis? Everything he clearly believes is going his way, and that Israel and Iran are doing his bidding. The evidence, of course, is pretty thin on the ground, to say the least, with regard to that. So I wonder, I suppose there are issues around the authority and the control that Donald Trump has over this situation. And I'm not sure his answer to me contradicts that, contradicts the notion that actually he doesn't have the authority or influence that he thinks he does.
0: Billionaire businessman David Sullivan, who stepped down as chairman of West Ham at the weekend over allegations of improper conduct, is facing further scrutiny following a joint investigation by the BBC and The Times. A number of accusations have been made against him, all from women who were models seeking work at the Daily and Sunday Sport newspapers. Sullivan, who made his fortune from the pornography industry, says he categorically denies the claims. Our crime commentator Martin Brunt reports.
3: The allegations against billionaire David Sullivan, his behaviour towards women, aren't new. He says he's known about them for decades, and he denies them. In recent years, even supporters of his own club, West Ham, have taunted him from the terraces. But now the accusations have reached a much wider audience, the BBC's Panorama and the Times newspaper. The claims centre on the tycoon's time as owner of the salacious sport newspapers and his personal recruitment of wannabe page three models. Glamour model Sasha Wall said she auditioned for Mr Sullivan in her underwear in a bedroom at his palatial Essex home.
4: Then he just turns round to me and goes, "Do you know who?" and says particularly a model's name. And I say, "Yeah." He went, "Well, she's one of my special friends. Would you like to be one of my special friends?" And I, obviously, there was no, like, I wasn't stupid. I knew exactly what this was going now. And I was like, recalling my courage, and I was like, "Mate, if you think I'm going to you to get in the paper, you've got another thing coming. I do not need to do that." And then he just got really much closer to me and went, "What, not even a..." And I was like, "Oh, my God, no, not, no."
3: Sasha said she left the house unharmed and was given modelling work by Sullivan.
4: And I ran into the ensuite and grabbed my dress. Gone for the door. At this point, I realised the door's locked. So I raised my voice and I was like, "Open the door now." And he was like, all right, keep your knickers on. I was like, "No, just open the door now." I think I was causing such a fuss at this point that he opened the door. And then I bolted out of that house.
3: She condemned others, she said, were complicit in sending young girls to Sullivan's casting couch.
4: "You know what he's doing. You can't think it's all OK. You can't think it's all been OK. But they're exactly the same. They're on the payroll. And so they do what the bidding of the predator wants."
3: Mr Sullivan, who made his fortune in the sex industry and from property deals, said of course he's had relationships with models. He owned the sweet shop, he said. Why wouldn't he sample the sweets? But all of it, he insists, was consensual. When he stepped down as co-chair of West Ham at the weekend, he said in a statement, "The false allegations levelled against me have been sensationalised by the media. After a lifetime spent building businesses in the adult industry, in which I have met thousands of women, it is sadly inevitable that a small number of improper conduct claims are being made against me. I categorically deny these claims." Journalist Mark Killick wrote a book about Sullivan, The Sultan of Sleaze, 30 years ago. It examined his successful pornography business, but there were other issues.
5: It was a complex set of things that emerged. He knew, as he has said, thousands of women in the adult sex industry. That is not surprising. And many of them were very comfortable with the relationships they had with Sullivan. But there were some that did make allegations of coercion and intimidation.
6: It's a worrying idea that women who were desperate for fame and fortune by taking their clothes off may have been coerced into having sex with David Sullivan.
5: These are serious allegations and they will be investigated. Sullivan says they have already been investigated by the police and the police have decided to take no further action. And there's some truth in that.
3: Mr Sullivan has vowed to sue the BBC and The Times for libel. Martin Brunt, Sky News.
0: The families of those killed in the Nottingham attacks have told Sky News that race and the stigma around mental health should not be factors in how the authorities deal with those deemed a risk to others. They were speaking after the conclusion of the inquiry into the attacks, in which Barnaby Webber, Grace O'Malley Kumar and Ian Coates were stabbed to death by paranoid schizophrenic Valdo Callicane. Barnaby's mother Emma and Grace's father Sanjoy have been speaking to Sarah Jane Mee on our programme, The UK Tonight.
7: There is a fear of what happened in Nottingham to your kids and to Ian happening again. In fact, you know, amongst the public, there's an acceptance, given what we've been hearing over the last few months, that it may happen again. We look at what happened in the case of the young student Henry Novak in Southampton. We look at what happened to those... Southport, the young girls at the dance class there. And so many parallels, and you never want to draw comparisons because each in their own are horrific and tragedies and very personal to those affected. But there are common themes here. Concerns about being seen as racist or prejudice, not wanting to talk openly about mental health and the failings. They are, in effect, again, an ugly phrase, but a copy and paste situation. Sanjoy, do we need to get more comfortable talking about race and mental health? Because if we don't, look what happens when it comes to decision making by key authorities in, that can make a difference and help.
8: Well, we do it in medicine all the time. Yeah. You know, when you're talking about an illness like diabetes, it's really well known that people from the South Asian continent, people like with a background like myself, are more prone to diabetes. If we can talk about something like that, why can't we be open about mental health problems? Why is it that there is this stigma of race
7: because with mental health? Because in one case, he wasn't detained because they said they had too many black young men detained
8: absolutely,
7: in the facility at that
8: right.
7: time, so they had to release him.
8: And apparently there have been CQC inspectors who have said, why are there so many black people in this ward or whatever? Yeah. The point is that, you know, illness is there. You have to treat illness in whoever it kind of comes to.
9: I think there's a fear of stigma. I think there's a fear of racial bias. Mm. I think there's the fear of mental health itself. We've seen from the police and from the NHS, mental health appears to be the hot potato that nobody wants to deal with. And it's pushed from one to the other, you know, right care, right person, that's clearly not working. And it's time, I believe, to ask those uncomfortable questions and, you know, discover what might be the unpalatable truth. But the ideology and the target setting of detaining less black men, for example, or, you know, sort of you must do least restrictive methods and people must... You know, it's you have to... The right care has to be given... Mm. when it's needed, and there has to be
7: so
9: a recognition...
7: for that person, but also for public safety.
9: Well, there is. I think there has to be a recognition that there are some people who are mentally unwell that actually pose an enormous risk to others as well as to themselves. Mm. And there seems to be a fear of recognition of that. What I believe is happening that makes me so fearful at the moment is that tragedies like ours and Henry Novak, his case, or the Southport girls and that awful attack, is that the tragedy is being used by as an agenda by those who don't seek the truth and seek to identify and make things better. It's used as an opportunity to hate and to incite violence and racism. So I think the fear of stigma is actually what's creating the stigma, and which is why we've called on the government to meet with us now, because they have an opportunity to address it and get on top of it and ahead of it.
0: The Sikh Federation is calling for a public inquiry into Henry Novak's murder, insisting his death could have been prevented if police had acted after members of their community raised concerns about the killer's behaviour. Sky News has spoken to an anonymous informant who previously reported Vikram Digwar to the authorities, describing him as a monster. Our community's correspondent Lisa Holland reports.
10: Vikram Digwar selecting his swords at a Sikh martial arts event in East London. The video shared with Sky News was taken 2.5 years before Digwar went on to kill teenager Henry Novak. a death which the Sikh community believe might have been prevented, given they'd already raised concerns about him to police.
11: Where this is actually going is we have been thrown under the bus and our sacred Kurban has been called into question.
10: With Sikhs across the UK facing a backlash following Digwar's conviction, political lobbying at the highest levels is underway in the UK and from India, with calls for a public inquiry.
11: The reason why we've called for a public inquiry is the only way to get to the truth surrounding this whole affair so we can learn the lessons and to learn whether actually Henry's life could have been saved.
7: Which you think it could have been?
11: Absolutely, because if the police had acted on the reports to them and CPS had taken this seriously, Digwar could have been off the streets.
10: In 2023, Vikram Digwar had been reported to police by his local Gurdwara or place of worship. We've spoken to the person who says they lodged the complaints over what they describe as safeguarding and the theft of weapons. We've revoiced their words.
12: I was really deeply concerned and made the reports to the necessary people and also chasing them as well. It really did impact me for a long time, his behaviour. He is a monster. He's not at all representative of Sikhs in our eyes.
10: In response, Hampshire Police told us, police followed up all available lines of inquiry and arrested two men in their 20s on suspicion of theft. On the basis of the evidence which was made available to the police, no further action was taken against these men. The Sikh community prides itself on its peaceful integration into British society. But since Digwar's trial, it's been subjected to a torrent of hatred online and at this Gurdwara in West London on the phone.
13: We have got nasty, poisonous phone calls received in our office yesterday by a number of people saying nasty things about our religion.
7: What do they say?
13: They're calling Sikhs murderers and using very dirty, foul language against us.
7: Just literally hearing the phone ring there, how does that make you feel now? Are you on edge?
13: It is on edge because when we pick up, is this another phone call that's going to be swearing at us?
10: In the West Midlands, police are treating an attack on six members of a Sikh family as racially motivated. This 72-year-old man was left with a broken cheekbone and fractured shoulder. He and five members of his family were punched and kicked to the ground, the Sikh Federation believes because of Digwar's actions. Theirs is a visible faith, and whilst some Sikhs tell us they're staying indoors out of fear of abuse on the streets, it's led these men, in the face of internet threats, to stand guard outside their Gurdwara.
14: The Gurdwara has been described as a place where the ideology that Digwar carried is being indoctrinated into the youth. That's as far from the truth as you can get. When people start to fan these flames of division, fire can spread in any direction.
10: The Sikh community is fighting back, believing it's been punished for the actions of another and viewed with suspicion in a way they've never been before. Lisa Holland, Sky News.
0: And staying with that story, the Home Secretary has urged the Trump administration to leave our criminal justice system to us after a series of interventions following the murder of 18-year-old student Henry Novak. Vice President J.D. Vance blamed mass migration for the teenager's murder.
15: Would the Home Secretary like to take this opportunity to urge Vice President J.D. Vance and the U.S. Department of Justice to butt out of our politics, leave British law enforcement to Britain, and just as importantly, show respect for British victims of crime?
16: Yeah. Home Secretary.
17: I would urge all commentators, would-be commentators, wannabes of every description, that they leave our criminal justice system to us. We've been going for a very long time and we will carry on in that vein.
0: Donald Trump has been loudly booed during the national anthem when he appeared on screen at a basketball game. The jeering erupted when the president was shown on the Jumbotron screen at Madison Square Garden, where the New York Knicks are facing the San Antonio Spurs in Game 3 of the finals. Christian Eriksen says he's doing well and that he's at home recovering with his family. The former Spurs and Manchester United midfielder collapsed on the pitch during the game between Denmark and Ukraine on Sunday, 5 years after he suffered cardiac arrest at the European Championships. Do stay with us here on Sky News. Coming up, an investigation's underway into the England cricket team after an incident at a nightclub in the early hours of Monday morning.
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0: future of the England Test cricket captain Ben Stokes has been thrown into doubt by an incident in a nightclub in the early hours of Monday morning. The England and Wales Cricket Board is investigating what it calls a breach of team protocols. Emma Birchley has more.
1: Well, captain Ben Stokes and bowler Gus Atkinson were out celebrating after victory over New Zealand at Lord's. The problem was there was a curfew in place of midnight, and it seems that they carried on their partying until the early hours. Not only that, it's alleged that there was an incident involving one or more players from the London-based rugby team Saracens. Now, there's been a statement from the England and Wales Cricket Board. The ECB is currently investigating a breach of team protocols following the conclusion of the first men's test against New Zealand. Ben Stokes and Gus Atkinson were present at a nightclub in the early hours of Monday morning when an incident took place. We're currently seeking further information, and an announcement regarding the squad for the second test will be made in due course. The matter, we're told, has also been referred to the cricket regulator. Now, all of this comes against a backdrop of an Ashes tour to Australia over the winter, in which there were accusations of unprofessionalism, of excessive drinking. And it was then that the curfew was put in place. Now, we have had a statement too from Saracens, the Gallagher Prem Club. They've said, we're aware of an incident involving an academy player connected to Saracens on Sunday evening. The club is currently establishing the full facts and is in contact with the relevant authorities and individuals involved. Once this process is complete, the matter will be reviewed and addressed appropriately. Now, as far as the cricket's concerned, it's a three-match series. The second test is due to start at the Kia Oval on June the 17th. That is Wednesday of next week. And certainly for these two players, for Ben Stokes and Gus Atkinson, it's not looking too good.
0: The Prime Minister has given tech firms 3 months to bring in software to stop children accessing adult content. Sir Keir Starmer says if firms don't comply, he'll introduce laws that could see them fined or held criminally liable. Our technology reporter Mickey Carroll has more.
2: Soon, your phone should block you from seeing, sending or sharing nude images by default. Here's why. In a world first, the government has just announced measures to stop children sharing nudes online. At the moment, 91% of online child sexual abuse reports contain self-generated content by children. And the police are dealing with a child sexual abuse report every 5 to 6 minutes.
3: This is not an impossible challenge. These are some of the most innovative companies in the world, and I believe they can solve it.
2: The companies that make phones and tablets, like Apple and Google, are going to have to introduce device-level tech, so technology embedded into the phone's operating system that will make it impossible for your camera to take nude images, for you to send nudes over social media, or to share them even if you didn't take them. Going forward, all phones in the UK should have these blocks installed, and adults will have to verify their age on their phones to prove they're over 18 if they want to take off the blocks. Now, this tech actually already exists in both Apple and Google phones, the two brands that 99% of the country uses, but it only applies to their own apps like iMessage or Google Messages. Once these changes come into force, the blocks will be applied to every app.
4: These device level functionalities, they're things that have been, they've existed for a while now, and it's time that the government hold tech companies to account and say, if you don't use them, we will enforce you to.
2: Now, we're the first country in the world to do this. We're not the only ones considering it. Some states in the US, Australia and the Philippines are all looking into similar measures. So where are the potential weak points? This all relies on age verification methods working, and we've seen since Australia banned social media for under-16s and the UK started age-gating adult content online that young people will work out ways to get around these systems. There's also a risk that this pushes children towards unregulated phones and devices that don't have the blocks in place, and some will be concerned about their privacy. Although the Home Office insists that this is not a surveillance exercise, the idea of every adult having to verify their age is likely to spark a fairly fiery debate. Now, both Apple and Google seem to already be on board, and they do have the technology in place. But this applies to all the tech companies making devices. If they fail to act, the government says it won't hesitate to legislate.
0: And we'll have more on that story later on Mornings with Ridge and Frost. Sophie will be speaking to the Technology Secretary, Liz Kendall, at 7:15. Now, there's been a colourful welcome for Chinese President Xi Jinping as he makes his first visit to North Korea in nearly 7 years. He was personally greeted by Kim Jong-un and his wife, who made a rare public appearance. It's part of China's charm offensive to win Pyongyang back from Russian influence. Our Asia correspondent Helen Ann Smith has more.
5: What we've seen today is really the ultimate red carpet being rolled out in Pyongyang for Xi Jinping. But I think a lot of what we've seen is actually quite unusual. It is unusual for the North Koreans to host any visiting leader. These days, it's actually also quite unusual for Xi Jinping to travel for these type of one-on-one meetings. And it's unusual to see Kim Jong-un's wife, who was out there out in the greeting party when Xi Jinping and his wife arrived. And I think all of that unusualness, if you like, speaks to the fact that to both sides, this is really quite an important visit. There's a lot at stake for both of them. Look, North Korea and China are long-standing allies. For long periods of history, China was really the only ally that North Korea had to look to. And there's always been this massive imbalance in the relationship. North Korea, this hermit kingdom with a desperately struggling economy for so many years. China, this rising superpower, the second biggest economy in the world. But that imbalance still exists for sure, but it has shifted slightly in the last couple of years. And I think that is the all important context to this visit. Now, what does North Korea want from this? Well, look, it wants economic concessions from China for sure. Its economy is still very weak. It needs aid. It needs imports of rice and fertilizer. It would really like some Chinese tourists to come and visit these huge new resorts that have been built in North Korea. It wants a sort of tacit approval for its nuclear program. And it wants the images, I think, to show the rest of the world that this is still a strong relationship, that China has its back. And it can use these images to leverage influence on other relationships that it holds. But look, crucially, North Korea is in a more confident position now than it has been for a long time. And the

0: Thing.
1: Travel insurance. I tick that box.
0: Yeah, but remember what you forgot last year.
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3: Well, the unsettled weather continues for now as low pressure crosses Scotland, bringing showers and longer spells of rain. Although we'll see some more persistent rain moving through on Thursday, high pressure is expected for the weekend, bringing warmer, quieter conditions. Showers will continue to spread in from the west overnight, with a more organised shower band pushing through northwestern England, the Midlands and central southern England around dawn. There'll be clear skies for many.
2: All Clear Travel Insurance proudly sponsors Sky News Weather.
3: Still to come here on Sky News, we'll be taking another look at the morning's papers in the highlights from the...
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0: 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Bold sounds, global energy, and hits that move fast. Today's K-pop plays the biggest tracks, breakout anthems, and chart toppers. 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
1: Well, it's time now to see what is making the front pages of tomorrow's newspapers. Well, the Financial Times leads with the halting of strikes between Iran and Israel after fighting between the two countries reignited for the first time since April. The Telegraph leads with claims that billions in foreign aid could have been misdirected to terrorists, hostile states and gangs. The Guardian reports on Volodymyr Zelensky calling the decision by some reform councils to take down Ukrainian flags a mistake. The Eye has an exclusive claiming a hidden camera was found in a Whitehall ceiling panel, prompting spying fears. The Daily Mail reports that half of graduates earn less than the average national wage 5 years after leaving university. The Express leads with a pledge from the Conservative leader, Kemi Badenoch, to restore

0: Common sense to public services by replacing equality rules. The Metro has the jailing of a senior member of the Kinahan crime gang on its front page. And the Star leads with the sighting of a great white shark in the Mediterranean, thought nearly extinct in those waters. Wish you weren't here, they say. Well, a mixed bag of front pages for the newspapers, but let's kick off with the Financial Times because we've got some breaking lines on this anyway. Israel and Iran halt their exchange of blows as the US pushes to extend a ceasefire deal. How much of that, one wonders, was because Donald Trump read the riot act to Netanyahu?
1: Well, it feels like deja vu all over again, doesn't it? I mean, this conflict is, you know, on, off, and we keep being told by Donald Trump that he's sorted it out and we're all about to have a peace deal and, you know, peace in our time and everyone will have a free barrel of oil delivered to their house. And yet somehow it never quite seems to materialise.
0: Well, just the latest on that, despite that cessation, it seems, in the current hostility, it does appear that the Israeli military has suggested it's intercepting suspicious aerial targets fired from Yemen, it suggests, after hostile aircraft sirens sounded in the Eilat area, in the far south of Israel. But also it appears elsewhere too. It looks like in even Menachem and Shemera, sirens regarding a hostile aircraft infiltration were sounded in the areas of those two places, which I think even Menachem is in the north of Israel. So, you know, we'll wait and see what happens, but that's happening right now. But certainly we've spoken to Donald Trump tonight. Our Washington correspondent, James Matthews, asked him about the situation with Israel. He believed that Israel would not go back and target Iran again. It's been very difficult, hasn't it, for Trump, who clearly wants this to be over?
2: Yes, it has. I think, this is my suspicion, but I think the original reason that Iran broke the ceasefire maybe was to add tension to that relationship, because I think they're trying to get them brought in to the deal. But, you know, you've just mentioned the Houthis. Well, they're not certainly part of it. And you've got these proxies, Iranian proxies, that it doesn't really matter, I guess, to Israel if they're going to get missiles from Iran direct or from Hezbollah or from Yemen or from somewhere else. They will feel the need to retaliate. And I guess that now, if there's still some missiles that are attacking Israel, I guess this is going to be the first test of whether, Trump is calling the Trump, you know, in charge and calling the shots, and whether he can demand that Israel doesn't retaliate. But Israel do have a pretty good, strong track record of retaliating if they are fired upon. And of course, with Hezbollah, it's been going on for, I think, two years, 8 months, where they've been back and forth. Although there was some progress being made with the discussions with Lebanon, Israel and Lebanon. So I'm not 100% sure whether there is some, you know, somebody's trying to disrupt those peace negotiations.
0: Yes, on the front page of The Guardian as well, Israel and Iran step back from full-blown conflict. Fears of return to full-scale regional war in the Middle East have eased, they say. Also, they have on the front page Zelensky taking aim at reform UK's mistake on Ukraine flags. He's been on a two-day visit, hasn't he, to the UK?
1: Yes, he's decided he's going to call out reform. I think it's interesting, isn't it? Because, you know, if the polls are to believe, that they stand a good chance of being in government in 3 years' time. But I don't know if he's made the calculation that they won't be friends of Ukraine anyway.
0: Yeah. The Ukrainian president, the paper says, tempered his rare foray into UK domestic politics by stressing how much the two countries needed each other in the battle against Russia. I mean, clearly he's grateful, very grateful for the UK support, not least Boris Johnson, you know, committing anti-tank missiles really, really early on. The Ukrainians have not forgotten that.
2: Our support has been constant from day one across all governments. And actually, I don't know what reform we're trying to do with this, because it's pretty much an outlier in terms of everything else. You know, people take Ukrainians into their home. Obviously, you know, we've trained Ukrainians. We've trained lots of people around. We've sent lots of support and equipment. So it did seem to be an outlier. It didn't fit with the rest of our response. And obviously, it's something that didn't go unnoticed by President Zelensky as well. So, I mean, I think he's right to call. One of the things that everybody's concerned, and obviously it's not, it's not helped by some of their donations as well, is just you know, what, who is influencing reform and where are they getting their influence from? And, you know, there's often been, you know, pro-Russian sort of links. I mean, Nathan Gill was one, the Welsh leader. But, you know, there have been other stories about that as well. And I would imagine that could be something that, you know, could become more of a story if it looks like, as it turns out, reform are kind of slipping a bit in the polls. But, you know, they are still ahead of the other parties.
0: Yes, that incident in Wales, I mean, that was a criminal, wasn't it, activity?
2: It was, yeah.
0: And they would fully deny, you know, any illegal links with Russia. But, I mean, you know...
1: I mean, Nigel Farage has said he admires Putin, though, so...
0: Like Trump, you mean, effectively.
1: Yeah.
0: Should we go on to the Daily Telegraph? Billions in aid cash handed to terrorists. Terrorists, hostile states and gangsters have been given more than £28 billion of taxpayers' money, including through aid payments, according to a secret government report, which the Telegraph has seen. James?
1: It's pretty astonishing stuff, isn't it? And it says that there was a report that was commissioned and produced by the Cabinet Office and buried under the previous government. So I don't know if Gillian can cast any light on that.
2: No, and I don't know why it would be. I can't imagine that a Conservative government would want to bury something like this, because we were always trying to unearth these stories and,
1: yeah,
2: and get to the bottom of it.
1: It does look fairly embarrassing, the COVID, you know. It's a large proportion of the funds were going to gangs, including human traffickers, from claiming housing benefit and disability allowances. And this comes obviously after the more well-documented COVID funds that were sort of diverted through to, friends of ministers who were providing PPE and whatever.
2: Yeah, so I remember being in those meetings when we were talking about, the bounce back loans and the emergency furlough scheme for businesses. And effectively, there was a deliberate choice made to either put all the checks and balances in that you would have to get rid of shell companies and all these, you know, sort of trails that other companies could divert to here, there and everywhere. But effectively, that would take 6 months. And by the end of 6 months, you might not have any of those businesses left, because government had basically said, you can't earn any money, you can't have any customers. So, you know, we knew going in, and that was the advice, but the advice was, if you want to support businesses, you just have to use the tax system to do this, because it's an emergency. And therefore,
0: you're talking about the VIP channel.
2: Well, no.
0: The VIP channel was there deliberately to speed stuff up, because you couldn't do the checks and balances.
2: Every aspect of it, the bounce back loans, the furlough
0: scheme. So don't analyse anything, just get it done.
2: If you analyse it to do it properly, with a proper system, it would take 3 to 6 months.
0: So here's an example here, though. For example, among the examples given in this report are COVID relief grants being funnelled to Islamic State in Syria. Yeah. So that is an example.
2: I would imagine, yeah, because they just would have reversed out some bounce back loan or something, and then somebody else has done something wrong with it. However, it shouldn't be secret. It should be published. 28 billion, all of this discussion about the defence investment plan is about 20 billion. So, you know, we really do need to have open scrutiny. And when mistakes are made, and we knew, as I said, you know, that there was going to be some element of fraud, because speed was prioritised, because we had, you know, stopped the economy globally for a couple of years. It was a big deal. But we did know that we would have to go back, and we would have to go around all these shell companies and all of this and get it back in some way, shape or form, which is a process that is still ongoing now.
0: Yeah, and that is the defence for something that Labour has certainly seized upon in terms of criticism, has it not, of things like the COVID loans and where money was funnelled. Presumably this isn't all COVID, but does it suggest that foreign aid and COVID relief loans were appropriated on a vast scale by Britain's enemies, the report suggesting?
1: Yeah, I know. I think you'll see the government picking up on this, and probably be questions in Parliament and all the rest of it in the days to come.
2: Yeah, and it should be published. I mean, there's no excuse for not publishing this. It's public money.
3: Now, a rate setter has given Sky News his insights into which way the Bank of England may go when it announces its monthly interest rate decision next week. We joined Alan Taylor as he visited the West Midlands, getting a feel for the health of the economy. Here's our economics and data editor, Ed Conway.
4: What is it that makes an economy tick? That's one of the questions the members of the Bank of England's Monetary Policy Committee, the people who decide your interest rates, are constantly asking themselves. And sometimes the only way to get the answer is to leave the City of London for places like this.
5: This has to be built first to get the local transportation.
6: So it's a bit of a mixed picture, but in terms of consumer confidence, have you seen any change in recent months or weeks?
7: Alan Taylor, pleased to meet you.
4: We've secured rare access on one of these regional visits. As MPC member Alan Taylor, an academic whose main expertise is economic history, goes on a whirlwind tour of the West Midlands. First stop, the site of what will, in a decade or so, be Curzon Street Station, Birmingham's HS2 terminus. An extraordinarily expensive infrastructure project. But what Taylor is looking for here is clues.
1: On HS2, like, what were the kinds of things that you were trying to ask about? It was the supply chain you were mostly...
6: I think it's striking how much the supply chain pressures around the world are filtering into this project, like many others, very quickly. You know, this is just one example, but steel, copper, concrete, raw materials, it's a very volatile world right now.
4: As recently as February, Taylor was calling for interest rate cuts down below the current 3.75% level. But following the war in the Persian Gulf, that has all changed.
6: We're holding. I think that is, for me, the right place to be right now. I think interest rates don't need to go higher because they're quite restrictive at the moment. I feel comfortable where we are unless we get the worst-case scenario. But I really want to get that sense of reassurance that this is moving behind us. Right now, it's affecting this project. It's affecting businesses in the West Midlands.
1: So anyone holding out for a cut in interest rates might have to wait quite a while, it sounds like.
6: Until we get more clarity.
4: That sounds like he doesn't have any plans to vote for a rate rise anytime soon. But he's only one of nine members, and investors expect the bank to raise rates later this summer. Next stop, Touchwood Shopping Centre in Solihull, and a briefing from the manager on the backstory of what's going on in retail and consumer spending.
8: Consumer confidence, I think it's still on a downward spiral. You know, stores that, if they've got a sale on, if they're selling something at a special low price, they're going to do really well. Equally, you've got some brands with really expensive stuff that are still doing great. So there is this kind of middle of the market area, which is more of a challenge.
4: The final stop here, a visit to the HQ of the country's most important car maker, Jaguar Land Rover. And here too, it's unexpected shocks, everything from trade wars to real wars to cyber attacks that are on the agenda.
6: Last year we were worried about tariffs. Well, they're still there and many trade frictions are still growing. For JLR, you know, a major export market is the US. It's getting harder to export cars there. It's not getting any easier to export cars to other places like China and Europe. The last year or so has been a lesson in all the risks you're exposed to.
4: The main takeaway of this tour is that hallmarks of that drama are everywhere to be found. Whether that makes interest rate decisions any easier, that's another matter. Ed Conway, Sky News in the West Midlands.
3: Do stay with us here on Sky News. Coming up, this rare footage of a great white shark filmed in the depths of the Mediterranean.

0: A team of divers in the Mediterranean had the shock of their lives when they came face to face with a great white shark. The species is considered critically endangered in those waters, with any sightings extremely rare. Thomas Moore reports.
1: Divers have come face to face with a great white shark in the Mediterranean. They'd only just jumped in when the shark, around 4 metres long, approached, little more than 3 metres away. A rare and brief encounter, believed to be the first time the predator has been videoed underwater in the Med.
2: There's two parts in your brain. One is like, okay, I'm big, I'm a diver, I have all this tech, the equipment around me. But this is the sane side of the brain. The emotional side goes like, this is the prime predator in this area, so you never know.
1: It's thought there are a few hundred great white sharks in the Mediterranean Sea, with numbers declining because of illegal fishing. The divers were in the Strait of Sicily, between the Italian island and Tunisia, an area that scientists say could be their last stronghold. This is what the divers had come to tackle. A huge fishing net caught on an old wreck and then abandoned, still catching and killing endangered turtles, fish and other marine life. An estimated 640,000 tons of nets are lost or discarded at sea worldwide every year. Divers with the organisation Healthy Seas removed some, but they can't keep up.
3: This is a huge trawler net, which got stuck on that shipwreck, and the fishermen go closer and closer to the shipwrecks with the hope of catching bigger and bigger amount of fish, because they know that not only the fish but also other marine animals use the wrecks as a hiding place, as a breeding place. And by wanting to have bigger catch, they take bigger risks.
1: On World Oceans Day, Healthy Seas is calling on governments and the fishing industry to reduce the number of nets being abandoned. At least this one was removed, no longer a threat to the sharks and other marine life that live in one of the most overfished seas in the world.
0: Thomas Moore reporting there. Time now for the latest sports news with David.

0: Brendan, we haven't spoken to you since the end of the World Cup, after which there was a review. Lots of things seemed up in the air at that stage. Do you think you're fortunate to be given the chance to complete the job you started?
1: That wasn't really up to me. I was keen to carry on in the job because I did feel as if, you know, we've made some significant progress in the last 4 years, but the job isn't done. There's still some growth to go. I think our best days are in front of us as a cricket side. I think a lot of the stuff that we've developed over the last 4 years will allow us to shape our side as we move forward. I think, yes, we do need to make some improvements. Yes, we do need to become a smarter cricket team when the game's at its on a knife edge or the pressure's at its highest. But don't throw out what's worked previously, what's given us the base to be able to start to think about finishing off this product and making a cricket team which can compete against the best teams in the world consistently.
0: We'll come on to what those improvements might be, but from the point of which the review announced that the management stays in place to now, we've had six rounds of championship games. And given so much was up in the air, so many places perhaps up for grabs, would it have been helpful to be here for some of that cricket?
1: Hey, look, we're very fortunate in being with English cricket that we have a very broad, very vast amount of people that can assist us in making sure that we identify every single player, or no player falls through the cracks. We have, from our county insight group now, which has been set up post onto our scouts, our analysts, I think through even our Lions program, I'm thinking, you know, the Ed Barneys, the David Courts, all these guys who sit within English cricket, who are filtering information through to us consistently. Selection doesn't start when we sit down at the table and start picking the side. It starts a lot broader than that and a lot earlier than that. So, you know, you're always on the phone. You're always talking and being engaged in things anyway. I don't think it needs me standing on the boundary rope to...
0: But have you been watching in New Zealand?
1: Yeah,
0: I mean, everything's on the stream, obviously.
1: Yeah, of course. Yeah,
0: how much? Watching,
1: yeah. I feel like I've got a reasonable amount of idea of what's going on. I think you're never going to cover everything, but I don't think anyone could. I don't think it's realistic either. But, look, I'm very confident in the systems that we have in place that our players are identified. And when we do sit down for our selection discussions, I feel like we cover off those that we need to. And I'm also really fortunate, I guess.
2: Let's take a look at the weather.
3: Dinner under the stars tonight?
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2: The unsettled weather continues for now as low pressure crosses Scotland, bringing showers and longer spells of rain. Although we'll see some more persistent rain moving through on Thursday, high pressure is expected for the weekend, bringing warmer, quieter conditions. Those showers will continue to spread in from the west overnight, with a more organised shower band pushing through northwestern England, the Midlands and central southern England around dawn.
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0: This is Sky News, the headlines. President Trump tells Sky News he believes Israel will not go back to war with Iran after the two countries pause military strikes on each other. The West Ham co-owner David Sullivan faces further scrutiny over a number of accusations of improper conduct. He says he categorically denies the claims. Families of the victims of the Nottingham attack tell Sky News that race and the stigma around mental health must not affect how authorities deal with those deemed a risk to others.
1: I think there's a fear of stigma. I think there's a fear of racial bias. I think there's the fear of mental health itself.
0: And Ben Stokes's England captaincy is thrown into doubt following an incident in a nightclub. Good morning. Welcome to the programme. President Trump has told Sky News that he believes Israel will not go back to war with Iran. It comes after the two countries stepped back from the escalation of the weekend, which saw them firing missiles at each other for the first time since a ceasefire was agreed 2 months ago. Meanwhile, the Israeli military says it's intercepted a drone launched by the Iranian-backed Houthi group in Yemen. The IDF said sirens sounded in the southern city of Eilat, warning of what they called a hostile aircraft infiltration. Our US correspondent, James Matthews, managed to speak to the US president a little earlier.
2: It was a brief phone call. I had a number of questions to ask, and I started with Benjamin Netanyahu. At the weekend, we saw President Trump warn him not to attack Iranian interests. We saw that instruction defied by Israel. Trump told the Financial Times, "I call the shots." So it's a weekend on which his reputation, his stature as a world leader and as the power broker in this situation was very much tested. To that end, I asked him about Benjamin Netanyahu, Israeli Prime Minister. I said, if Netanyahu goes back to war with Iran, will you be with him? His answer was this. He said, "I don't think it'll happen. It's all working out very well. Iran is doing what they have to do. I don't think that's going to happen. Okay." So that was his answer. I did follow up with, if Netanyahu defies your wishes, what will you do? But he hung up, had to go. So I think that's interesting. I think a brief phone call, but a significant snapshot, I think, of the president's state of mind, his thinking right now with regard to this crisis, a situation where tension between Israel and the United States is as high as it has ever been, if not higher, a real crisis in the power dynamic between Netanyahu and Trump. He clearly believes that he is the man in charge. And I do wonder if he's made himself a hostage to fortune, because what happens now if we see a repeat of the past 36 hours and Israel does indeed attack Iran or Iranian interests? And what if Iran doesn't quite act in accordance with the sentiment expressed there by the president? He said, Iran is doing what they have to do. You know, the follow-up question, had he had the time, would have been, well, what do you mean by that? Does that mean that they are progressing towards a deal on your terms? Because that's not what we have seen on any of the 100 days throughout this conflict. So a sense, I think, from the president of crisis, what crisis? Everything he clearly believes is going his way, and that Israel and Iran are doing his bidding. The evidence, of course, is pretty thin on the ground, to say the least, with regard to that. So I wonder, I suppose there are issues around the authority and the control that Donald Trump has over this situation. And I'm not sure his answer to me contradicts that, contradicts the notion that actually he doesn't have the authority or influence that he thinks he does.
0: Now, billionaire businessman David Sullivan, who stepped down as chairman of West Ham at the weekend over allegations of improper conduct, is facing further scrutiny following a joint investigation by the BBC and The Times. A number of accusations have been made against him, all from women who were models seeking work at the Daily and Sunday Sport newspapers. Sullivan, who made his fortune from the pornography industry, says he categorically denies the claims. Our crime commentator Martin Brunt reports.
3: The allegations against billionaire David Sullivan, his behaviour towards women, aren't new. He says he's known about them for decades, and he denies them. In recent years, even supporters of his own club, West Ham, have taunted him from the terraces. But now the accusations have reached a much wider audience, the BBC's Panorama and the Times newspaper. The claims centre on the tycoon's time as owner of the salacious sport newspapers and his personal recruitment of wannabe page three models. Glamour model Sasha Wall said she auditioned for Mr Sullivan in her underwear in a bedroom at his palatial Essex home.
4: Then he just turns round to me and goes, "Do you know who?" and says particularly a model's name. And I say, "Yeah." He went, "Well, she's one of my special friends. Would you like to be one of my special friends?" And I, obviously, I wasn't stupid. I knew exactly what this was going now. And I was like, to recall my courage, and I was like, "Mate, if you think I'm going to f*** you to get in the paper, you've got another thing coming. I do not need to do that." And then he just got really much closer to me and went, "What, not even a b-?" And I was like, "Oh, my God, no, not, no."
3: Sasha said she left the house unharmed and was given modelling work by Sullivan.
4: And I ran into the ensuite and grabbed my dress. Gone for the door. At this point, I realised the door's locked. So I raised my voice and I was like, "Open the door now." And he was like, all right, keep your knickers on, keep your knickers on. I was like, "No, just open the door now." I think I was causing such a fuss at this point that he opened the door. And then I bolted out of that house.
3: She condemned others she said were complicit in sending young girls to Sullivan's casting couch.
4: "You know what he's doing. You can't think it's all OK. You can't think it's all been OK. But they're exactly the same. They're on the payroll. And so they do what the bidding of the predator wants."
3: Mr Sullivan, who made his fortune in the sex industry and from property deals, said of course he's had relationships with models. He owned the sweet shop, he said. Why wouldn't he sample the sweets? But all of it, he insists, was consensual. When he stepped down as co-chair of West Ham at the weekend, he said in a statement, "The false allegations levelled against me have been sensationalised by the media. After a lifetime spent building businesses in the adult industry, in which I have met thousands of women, it is sadly inevitable that a small number of improper conduct claims are being made against me. I categorically deny these claims." Journalist Mark Killick wrote a book about Sullivan, The Sultan of Sleaze, 30 years ago. It examined his successful pornography business, but there were other issues.
5: It was a complex set of things that emerged. He knew, as he has said, thousands of women in the adult sex industry. That is not surprising. And many of them were very comfortable with the relationships they had with Sullivan. But there were some that did make allegations of coercion and intimidation.
6: It's a worrying idea that women who were desperate for fame and fortune by taking their clothes off may have been coerced into having sex with David Sullivan.
5: These are serious allegations and they will be investigated. Sullivan says they have already been investigated by the police and the police have decided to take no further action. And there's some truth in that.
3: Mr Sullivan has vowed to sue the BBC and The Times for libel. Martin Brunt, Sky News.
0: The families of those killed in the Nottingham attacks have told Sky News that race and the stigma around mental health should not be factors in how the authorities deal with those deemed a risk to others. They were speaking after the conclusion of the inquiry into the attacks in which Barnaby Weber, Grace O'Malley Kumar and Ian Coates were stabbed to death by paranoid schizophrenic Valdo Callaghan. Barnaby's mother, Emma, and Grace's father, Sanjoy, have been speaking to Sarah Jane Mee on our programme, The UK Tonight.
7: There is a fear of what happened in Nottingham to your kids and to Ian happening again. In fact, you know, amongst the public, there's an acceptance, given what we've been hearing over the last few months, that it may happen again. We look at what happened in the case of the young student Henry Novak in Southampton. We look at what happened to those... Southport, the young girls at the dance class there. And so many parallels, and you never want to draw comparisons because each in their own are horrific and tragedies and very personal to those affected. But there are common themes here. Concerns about being seen as racist or prejudiced, not wanting to talk openly about mental health and the failings. They are, in effect, again, an ugly phrase, but a copy and paste situation. Sanjoy, do we need to get more comfortable talking about race and mental health? Because if we don't, look what happens when it comes to decision-making by key authorities and, that can make a difference and help.
8: Well, we do it in medicine all the time.
7: Yeah.
8: You know, when you're talking about an illness like diabetes, it's really well known that people from the South Asian continent, people like with a background like myself, are more prone to diabetes. If we can talk about something like that, why can't we be open about mental health problems? Why is it that there is this stigma of race with mental health?
7: Because one of these people was detained because they said they had too many black young men detained in the facility at that time, so they had to release him.
8: And apparently there have been CQC inspectors who have said, why are there so many black people in this ward or whatever? Yeah. The point is that, you know, illness is there. You have to treat illness in whoever it kind of comes to.
9: I think there's a fear of stigma. I think there's a fear of racial bias. Mm. I think there's the fear of mental health itself. We've seen from the police and from the NHS, mental health appears to be the hot potato that nobody wants to deal with. And it's pushed from one to the other, you know, right care, right person, that's clearly not working. And it's time, I believe, to ask those uncomfortable questions and, you know, discover what might be the unpalatable truth. But the ideology and the target setting of detaining less black men, for example, or, you know, sort of you must do least restrictive methods and people must... The right care has to be given... Mm. When it's needed, and there has to be
7: a
9: recognition.
7: Care for that person, but also for public safety.
9: Well, there is. I think there has to be a recognition that there are some people who are mentally unwell that actually pose an enormous risk to others as well as to themselves. Mm. And there seems to be a fear of recognition of that. What I believe is happening that makes me so fearful at the moment is that tragedies like ours and Henry Novak, his case, or the Southport girls, and that awful attack, is that the tragedy is being used by as an agenda by those who don't seek the truth and seek to identify and make things better. It's used as an opportunity to hate and to incite violence and racism. So I think the fear of stigma is actually what's creating the stigma, and which is why we've called on the government to meet with us now, because they have an opportunity to address it and get on top of it and ahead of it.
0: The Sikh Federation is calling for a public inquiry into Henry Novak's murder, insisting his death could have been prevented if police had acted after members of their community raised concerns about his killer's behaviour. Sky News has spoken to an anonymous informant who previously reported Vikram Digwa to the authorities, describing him as a monster. Our community's correspondent Lisa Holland reports.
10: Vikram Digwa selecting his swords at a Sikh martial arts event in East London. The video shared with Sky News was taken 2.5 years before Digwa went on to kill teenager Henry Novak. a death which the Sikh community believe might have been prevented, given they'd already raised concerns about him to police.
11: Where this is actually going is we have been thrown under the bus and our sacred Kirpan has been called into question.
10: With Sikhs across the UK facing a backlash following Digwar's conviction, political lobbying at the highest levels is underway in the UK and from India, with calls for a public inquiry.
11: The reason why we've called for a public inquiry is the only way to get to the truth surrounding this whole affair so we can learn the lessons and to learn whether actually Henry's life could have been saved.
7: Which you think it could have been?
11: Absolutely, because if the police had acted on the reports to them and CPS had taken this seriously, Digwar could have been off the streets.
10: In 2023, Vikram Digwar had been reported to police by his local gurdwara or place of worship. We've spoken to the person who says they lodged the complaints over what they describe as safeguarding and the theft of weapons. We've revoiced their words.
12: I was really deeply concerned and made the reports to the necessary people and also chasing them as well. It really did impact me for a long time, his behaviour. He is a monster. He's not at all representative of Sikhs in our eyes.
10: In response, Hampshire Police told us, police followed up all available lines of inquiry and arrested two men in their 20s on suspicion of theft. On the basis of the evidence which was made available to the police, no further action was taken against these men. The Sikh community prides itself on its peaceful integration into British society. But since Digwar's trial, it's been subjected to a torrent of hatred online and at this gurdwara in West London on the phone.
13: We have got nasty, poisonous phone calls received in our office yesterday by a number of people saying nasty things about our religion.
7: What do they say?
13: They're calling Sikhs murderers and using very dirty, foul language against us.
7: Just literally hearing the phone ring there, how does that make you feel now? Are you on edge?
13: It is on edge because when we pick up, is this another phone call that's going to be swearing at us?
10: In the West Midlands, police are treating an attack on six members of a Sikh family as racially motivated. This 72-year-old man was left with a broken cheekbone and fractured shoulder. He and five members of his family were punched and kicked to the ground. The Sikh Federation believes because of Digwar's actions. Theirs is a visible faith, and whilst some Sikhs tell us they're staying indoors out of fear of abuse on the streets, it's led these men, in the face of internet threats, to stand guard outside their gurdwara.
14: The gurdwara has been described as a place where the ideology that Digwar carried is being indoctrinated into the youth. That's as far from the truth as you can get. When people start to fan these flames of division, fire can spread in any direction.
10: The Sikh community is fighting back, believing it's been punished for the actions of another and viewed with suspicion in a way they've never been before. Lisa Holland, Sky News.
0: And staying with that story, the Home Secretary has urged the Trump administration to leave our criminal justice system to us after a series of interventions following the murder of 18-year-old student Henry Novak. Vice President J.D. Vance blamed mass migration for the teenager's murder.
15: With the Home Secretary, like to take this opportunity to urge Vice President J.D. Vance and the US Department of Justice to butt out of our politics, leave British law enforcement to Britain, and just as importantly, show respect for British victims of crime.
16: Yeah. Home Secretary.
17: I would urge all commentators, would-be commentators, wannabes of every description, that they leave our criminal justice system to us. We've been going for a very long time and we will carry on in that vein.
0: Donald Trump has been loudly booed during the national anthem when he appeared on screen at a basketball game. Well, the jeering erupted when the president was shown on the Jumbotron screen at Madison Square Garden, where the New York Knicks are facing the San Antonio Spurs in Game 3 of the finals. Christian Eriksen says he's doing well and that he's at home recovering with his family. The former Spurs and Manchester United midfielder collapsed on the pitch during the game between Denmark and Ukraine on Sunday, 5 years after he suffered cardiac arrest at the European Championships. Coming up here on Sky News, an investigation is underway into the England cricket team after an incident at a nightclub in the early hours of Monday morning.
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3: The future of the England Test cricket captain Ben Stokes has been thrown into doubt by an incident in a nightclub in the early hours of Monday morning. The England and Wales Cricket Board is investigating what it calls a breach of team protocols. Emma Birchley has more.
4: Well, captain Ben Stokes and bowler Gus Atkinson were out celebrating after victory over New Zealand at Lord's. The problem was there was a curfew in place of midnight, and it seems that they carried on their partying until the early hours. Not only that, it's alleged that there was an incident involving one or more players from the London-based rugby team Saracens. Now, there's been a statement from the England and Wales Cricket Board. The ECB is currently investigating a breach of team protocols following the conclusion of the first men's test against New Zealand. Ben Stokes and Gus Atkinson were present at a nightclub in the early hours of Monday morning when an incident took place. We're currently seeking further information, and an announcement regarding the squad for the second test will be made in due course. The matter, we're told, has also been referred to the cricket regulator. Now, all of this comes against a backdrop of an Ashes tour to Australia over the winter, in which there were accusations of unprofessionalism, of excessive drinking. And it was then that the curfew was put in place. Now, we have had a statement too from Saracens, the Gallagher Prem Club. They've said, we're aware of an incident involving an academy player connected to Saracens on Sunday evening. The club is currently establishing the full facts and is in contact with the relevant authorities and individuals involved. Once this process is complete, the matter will be reviewed and addressed appropriately. Now, as far as the cricket's concerned, it's a three-match series. The second test is due to start at the Kia Oval on June the 17th. That is Wednesday of next week. And certainly for these two players, for Ben Stokes and Gus Atkinson, it's not looking too good.
3: The Prime Minister has given tech firms 3 months to bring in software to stop children accessing adult content. Sir Keir Starmer says if firms don't comply, he'll introduce laws that could see them fined or held criminally liable. Our technology reporter Mickey Carroll has more.
5: Soon, your phone should block you from seeing, sending or sharing nude images by default. Here's why. In a world first, the government has just announced measures to stop children sharing nudes online. At the moment, 91% of online child sexual abuse reports contain self-generated content by children. And the police are dealing with a child sexual abuse report every 5 to 6 minutes.
6: This is not an impossible challenge. These are some of the most innovative companies in the world, and I believe they can solve it.
5: The companies that make phones and tablets, like Apple and Google, are going to have to introduce device-level tech, so technology embedded into the phone's operating system that will make it impossible for your camera to take nude images, for you to send nudes over social media, or to share them even if you didn't take them. Going forward, all phones in the UK should have these blocks installed, and adults will have to verify their age on their phones to prove they're over 18 if they want to take off the blocks. Now, this tech actually already exists in both Apple and Google phones, the two brands that 99% of the country uses, but it only applies to their own apps like iMessage or Google Messages. Once these changes come into force, the blocks will be applied to every app.
7: This device level functionalities. They're things that have been, they've existed for a while now, and it's time that the government hold tech companies to account and say, if you don't use them, we will enforce you to.
5: Now, we're the first country in the world to do this. We're not the only ones considering it. Some states in the US, Australia, and the Philippines are all looking into similar measures. So where are the potential weak points? This all relies on age verification methods working. And we've seen since Australia banned social media for under 16s and the UK started age gating adult content online, that young people will work out ways to get around these systems. There's also a risk that this pushes children towards unregulated phones and devices that don't have the blocks in place. And some will be concerned about their privacy. Although the Home Office insists that this is not a surveillance exercise, the idea of every adult having to verify their age is likely to spark a fairly fiery debate. Now, both Apple and Google seem to already be on board, and they do have the technology in place. But this applies to all the tech companies making devices. If they fail to act, the government says it won't hesitate to legislate.
3: And we'll have more on that story later on Mornings with Ridge and Frost. Sophie will be speaking to the Technology Secretary, Liz Kendall, at 7:15. Now, there's been a colourful welcome for Chinese President Xi Jinping as he makes his first visit to North Korea in nearly 7 years. He was personally greeted by Kim Jong-un and his wife, who made a rare public appearance. It's part of China's charm offensive to win Pyongyang back from Russian influence. Our Asia correspondent Helen Ann Smith has more.
8: What we've seen today is really the ultimate red carpet being rolled out in Pyongyang for Xi Jinping. But I think a lot of what we've seen is actually quite unusual. It is unusual for the North Koreans to host any visiting leader. These days, it's actually also quite unusual for Xi Jinping to travel for these type of one-on-one meetings. And it's unusual to see Kim Jong-un's wife, who was out there out in the greeting party when Xi Jinping and his wife arrived. And I think all of that unusualness, if you like, speaks to the fact that to both sides, this is really quite an important visit. There's a lot at stake for both of them. Look, North Korea and China are long-standing allies. For long periods of history, China was really the only ally that North Korea had to look to. And there's always been this massive imbalance in the relationship. North Korea, this hermit kingdom with a desperately struggling economy for so many years. China, this rising superpower, the second biggest economy in the world. But that imbalance still exists for sure, but it has shifted slightly in the last couple of years. And I think that is the all-important context to this visit. Now, what does North Korea want from this? Well, look, it wants economic concessions from China, for sure. Its economy is still very weak. It needs aid. It needs imports of rice and fertilizer. It would really like some Chinese tourists to come and visit these huge new resorts that have been built in North Korea. It wants a sort of tacit approval for its nuclear program. And it wants the images, I think, to show the rest of the world that this is still a strong relationship, that China has its back, and it can use these images to leverage influence on other relationships that it holds. But look, crucially, North Korea is in a more confident position now than it has been for a long time. And the reason for that is that it's developing another geopolitical relationship, not with China, but with Russia. In the wake of the war in Ukraine, North Korea has supplied Russia with weapons and with men in exchange for things like military know-how and food aid and oil. And that's drawn those two nations very close. And China doesn't really like that very much. And I think that is the key reason that Xi Jinping has made this visit. He wants to reassert China's dominance in this region and in this relationship. He wants to show the rest of the world that North Korea needs China ultimately, and that China is really in the driving seat. And I think those optics are very, very important for Xi Jinping.
3: Time now for a look at the weather.
9: I hope we haven't forgotten anything.
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3: Well, the unsettled weather continues for now as low pressure crosses Scotland, bringing showers and longer spells of rain. Although we'll see some more persistent rain moving through on

0: England, the Midlands and central southern England around dawn. There'll be clear skies for many.
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0: Still to come here on Sky News, we'll be taking another look at the morning's papers in the highlights from the wrap.
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Well, it's time now to see what is making the front pages of tomorrow's newspapers. Well, the Financial Times leads with the halting of strikes between Iran and Israel after fighting between the two countries reignited for the first time since April. The Telegraph leads with claims that billions in foreign aid could have been misdirected to terrorists, hostile states and gangs. The Guardian reports on Volodymyr Zelensky calling the decision by some reform councils to take down Ukrainian flags a mistake. The Eye has an exclusive claiming a hidden camera was found in a Whitehall ceiling panel, prompting spying fears. The Daily Mail reports that half of graduates earn less than the average national wage 5 years after leaving university. The Express leads with a pledge from the Conservative leader, Kemi Badenoch, to restore

0: common sense to public services by replacing equality rules. The Metro has the jailing of a senior member of the Kinahan crime gang on its front page. And the Star leads with the sighting of a great white shark in the Mediterranean, thought nearly extinct in those waters. Wish you weren't here, they say. Well, a mixed bag of front pages for the newspapers, but let's kick off with the Financial Times, because we've got some breaking lines on this anyway. Israel and Iran halt their exchange of blows as the US pushes to extend a ceasefire deal. How much of that, one wonders, was because Donald Trump read the riot act to Netanyahu?
1: Well, it feels like deja vu all over again, doesn't it? I mean, like, this conflict is, you know, on, off, and we keep being told by Donald Trump that he's sorted it out and we're all about to have a peace deal and, you know, peace in our time, and everyone will have a free barrel of oil delivered to their house. And yet somehow it never quite seems to materialise.
0: Well, just the latest on that, despite that cessation, it seems, in the current hostility, it does appear that the Israeli military has suggested it's intercepting suspicious aerial targets fired from Yemen, it suggests, after hostile aircraft sirens sounded in the Eilat area, in the far south of Israel. But also it appears elsewhere too. It looks like in even Menachem and Shemera, sirens regarding a hostile aircraft infiltration were sounded in the areas of those two places, which I think Evan Menachem is in the north of Israel. So, you know, we'll wait and see what happens, but that's happening right now. But certainly we've spoken to Donald Trump tonight. Our Washington correspondent, James Matthews, asked him about the situation with Israel. He believed that Israel would not go back and target Iran again. It's been very difficult, hasn't it, for Trump, who clearly wants this to be over?
2: Yes, it has. I think, this is my suspicion, but I think the original reason that Iran broke the ceasefire maybe was to add tension to that relationship, because I think they're trying to get them brought in to the deal. But, you know, you've just mentioned the Houthis. Well, they're not certainly part of it. And you've got these proxies, Iranian proxies, that it doesn't really matter, I guess, to Israel if they're going to get missiles from Iran direct or from Hezbollah or from Yemen or from somewhere else. They will feel the need to retaliate. And I guess that now, if there's still some missiles that are attacking Israel, I guess this is going to be the first test of whether, Trump is calling the Trump, you know, in charge and calling the shots, and whether he can demand that Israel doesn't retaliate. But Israel do have a pretty good, strong track record of retaliating if they are fired upon. And of course, with Hezbollah, it's been going on for, I think, two years, 8 months, where they've been back and forth. Although there was some progress being made with the discussions with Lebanon, Israel and Lebanon. So I'm not 100% sure whether there is some, you know, somebody's trying to disrupt those peace negotiations.
0: Yes, on the front page of The Guardian as well, Israel and Iran step back from full-blown conflict. Fears of return to full-scale regional war in the Middle East have eased, they say. Also, they have on the front page Zelensky taking aim at reform UK's mistake on Ukraine flags. He's been on a two-day visit, hasn't he, to the UK?
1: Yes, he's decided he's going to call out reform. I think it's interesting, isn't it? Because, you know, if the polls are to believe, that they stand a good chance of being in government in 3 years' time. But I don't know if he's made the calculation that they won't be friends of Ukraine anyway.
0: Yeah. The Ukrainian president, the paper says, tempered his rare foray into UK domestic politics by stressing how much the two countries needed each other in the battle against Russia. I mean, clearly he's grateful, very grateful for the UK support, not least Boris Johnson, you know, committing yes. anti-tank missiles really, really early on. The Ukrainians have not forgotten that.
2: Our support has been constant from day one across all governments. And actually, I don't know what reform we're trying to do with this, because it's pretty much an outlier in terms of everything else. You know, people take Ukrainians into their home. Obviously, you know, we've trained Ukrainians. We've trained lots of people around. We've sent lots of support and equipment. So it did seem to be an outlier. It didn't fit with the rest of our response. And obviously, it's something that didn't go unnoticed by President Zelensky as well. So, I mean, I think he's right to call. One of the things that everybody's concerned, and obviously it's not, it's not helped by some of their donations as well, is just you know, what, who is influencing reform and where are they getting their influence from? And, you know, there's often been, you know, pro-Russian sort of links. I mean, Nathan Gill was one, the Welsh leader. But, you know, there have been other stories about that as well. And I would imagine that could be something that, you know, could become more of a story if it looks like, as it turns out, reform are kind of slipping a bit in the polls. But, you know, they are still ahead of the other parties.
0: Yes, that incident in Wales, I mean, that was a criminal, wasn't it, activity?
2: It was, yeah.
0: And they would fully deny, you know, any illegal links with Russia. But, I mean, you know...
1: I mean, Nigel Farage has said he admires Putin, though, so...
0: Like Trump, you mean, effectively.
1: Yeah.
0: Should we go on to the Daily Telegraph? Billions in aid cash handed to terrorists. Terrorists, hostile states and gangsters have been given more than £28 billion of taxpayers' money, including through aid payments, according to a secret government report, which the Telegraph has seen. James?
1: It's pretty astonishing stuff, isn't it? And it says that there was a report that was commissioned and produced by the Cabinet Office and buried under the previous government. So I don't know if Gillian can cast any light on that.
2: No, and I don't know why it would be. I can't imagine that a Conservative government would want to bury something like this, because we were always trying to unearth these stories and,
1: yeah,
2: and get
1: well,
2: to
1: I
2: the
1: mean,
2: bottom
1: it does,
2: of it.
1: It does look fairly embarrassing, the COVID, you know, I mean, it's a large proportion of the funds were going to gangs, including human traffickers, from claiming housing benefit and disability allowances. And this comes obviously after the more well-documented COVID funds that were sort of diverted through to, friends of ministers who were providing PPE and whatever.
2: Yeah, so I remember being in those meetings when we were talking about, the bounce back loans and the emergency furlough scheme for businesses. And effectively, there was a deliberate choice made to either put all the checks and balances in that you would have to get rid of shell companies and all these, you know, sort of trails that other companies could divert to here, there and everywhere. But effectively, that would take 6 months. And by the end of 6 months, you might not have any of those businesses left, because government had basically said, you can't earn any money, you can't have any customers. So, you know, we knew going in, and that was the advice, but the advice was, if you want to support businesses, you just have to use the tax system to do this, because it's an emergency. And therefore,
0: you're talking about the VIP channel.
2: Well, no.
0: The VIP channel was there deliberately to speed stuff up, because you couldn't do the checks and balances.
2: Every aspect of it. Bounce-back loans, the furlough
0: scheme. So don't analyse anything, just get it done.
2: If you analyse to do it properly, with a proper system, it would take 3 to 6 months.
0: So here's an example here, though. For example, among the examples given in this report are COVID relief grants being funnelled to Islamic State in Syria. So that is an example.
2: I would imagine, yeah, because they just would have reversed out some bounce back loan or something, and then somebody else has done something wrong with it. However, it shouldn't be secret. It should be published. 28 billion, all of this discussion about the defence investment plan is about 20 billion. So, you know, we really do need to have open scrutiny. And when mistakes are made, and we knew, as I said, you know, that there was going to be some element of fraud, because speed was prioritised, because we had, you know, stopped the economy globally for a couple of years. It was a big deal. But we did know that we would have to go back, and we would have to go around all these shell companies and all of this and get it back in some way, shape or form, which is a process that is still ongoing now.
0: Yeah, and that is the defence for something that Labour has certainly seized upon in terms of criticism, has it not, of things like the COVID loans and where money was funnelled. Presumably this isn't all COVID, but does it suggest that foreign aid and COVID relief loans were appropriated on a vast scale by Britain's enemies, the report suggesting?
1: Yeah, I know. I think you'll see the government picking up on this, and probably be questions in Parliament and all the rest of it in the days to come.
2: Yeah, and it should be published. I mean, there's no excuse for not publishing this. It's public money.
3: Now, a rate setter has given Sky News his insights into which way the Bank of England may go when it announces its monthly interest rate decision next week. We joined Alan Taylor as he visited the West Midlands, getting a feel for the health of the economy. Here's our economics and data editor, Ed Conway.
4: What is it that makes an economy tick? That's one of the questions the members of the Bank of England's Monetary Policy Committee, the people who decide your interest rates, are constantly asking themselves. And sometimes the only way to get the answer is to leave the City of London for places like this.
5: This has to be built first to get the local transportation.
6: So it's a bit of a mixed picture, but in terms of consumer confidence, have you seen any change in recent months or weeks? Alan Taylor, pleased to meet you.
4: We've secured rare access on one of these regional visits. As MPC member Alan Taylor, an academic whose main expertise is economic history, goes on a whirlwind tour of the West Midlands. First stop, the site of what will, in a decade or so, be Curzon Street Station, Birmingham's HS2 terminus. An extraordinarily expensive infrastructure project. But what Taylor is looking for here is clues.
1: On HS2, like, what were the kinds of things that you were trying to ask about? It was the supply chain you were mostly...
6: I think it's striking how much the supply chain pressures around the world are filtering into this project, like many others, very quickly. You know, this is just one example, but steel, copper, concrete, raw materials, it's a very volatile world right now.
4: As recently as February, Taylor was calling for interest rate cuts down below the current 3.75% level. But following the war in the Persian Gulf, that has all changed.
6: We're holding. I think that is, for me, the right place to be right now. I think interest rates don't need to go higher because they're quite restrictive at the moment. I feel comfortable where we are unless we get the worst-case scenario. But I really want to get that sense of reassurance that this is moving behind us. Right now it's affecting this project, it's affecting businesses in the West Midlands.
1: So anyone holding out for a cut in interest rates might have to wait quite a while, it sounds like.
6: Until we get more clarity.
4: That sounds like he doesn't have any plans to vote for a rate rise anytime soon. But he's only one of nine members, and investors expect the bank to raise rates later this summer. Next stop, Touchwood Shopping Centre in Solihull, and a briefing from the manager on the backstory of what's going on in retail and consumer spending.
7: Consumer confidence, I think it's still on a downward spiral. You know, stores that, if they've got a sale on, if they're selling something at a special low price, they're going to do really well. Equally, you've got some brands with really expensive stuff that are still doing great. So there is this kind of middle of the market area, which is more of a challenge.
4: The final stop here, a visit to the HQ of the country's most important car maker, Jaguar Land Rover. And here too, it's unexpected shocks, everything from trade wars to real wars to cyber attacks that are on the agenda.
6: Last year we were worried about tariffs. Well, they're still there and many trade frictions are still growing. For JLR, you know, a major export market is the US. It's getting harder to export cars there. But it's not getting any easier to export cars to other places like China and Europe. The last year or so has been a lesson in all the risks you're exposed to.
4: The main takeaway of this tour is that hallmarks of that drama are everywhere to be found. Whether that makes interest rate decisions any easier, that's another matter. Ed Conway, Sky News in the West Midlands.
3: Do stay with us here on Sky News. Coming up, this rare footage of a great white shark filmed in the depths of the Mediterranean.

0: A team of divers in the Mediterranean had the shock of their lives when they came face to face with a great white shark. The species is considered critically endangered in those waters, with any sightings extremely rare. Thomas Moore reports.
1: Divers have come face to face with a great white shark in the Mediterranean. They'd only just jumped in when the shark, around 4 metres long, approached, little more than 3 metres away. A rare and brief encounter, believed to be the first time the predator has been videoed underwater in the Med.
2: There's two parts in your brain. One is like, OK, I'm big, I'm a diver, I have all this tech, the equipment around me. But this is the sane side of the brain. The emotional side goes like, this is the prime predator in this area, so you never know.
1: It's thought there are a few hundred great white sharks in the Mediterranean Sea, with numbers declining because of illegal fishing. The divers were in the Strait of Sicily, between the Italian island and Tunisia, an area that scientists say could be their last stronghold. This is what the divers had come to tackle. A huge fishing net caught on an old wreck and then abandoned, still catching and killing endangered turtles, fish and other marine life. An estimated 640,000 tons of nets are lost or discarded at sea worldwide every year. Divers with the organisation Healthy Seas removed some, but they can't keep up.
3: This is a huge trawler net which got stuck on that shipwreck, and the fishermen go closer and closer to the shipwrecks with the hope of catching bigger and bigger amount of fish, because they know that not only the fish but also other marine animals use the wrecks as a hiding place, as a breeding place. And by wanting to have bigger catch, they take bigger risks.
1: On World Oceans Day, Healthy Seas is calling on governments and the fishing industry to reduce the number of nets being abandoned. At least this one was removed, no longer a threat to the sharks and other marine life that live in one of the most overfished seas in the world.
0: Thomas Moore reporting there. Time now for the latest sports news with David.
4: Brendan, we haven't spoken to you since the end of the World Cup, after which there was a review. Lots of things seemed up in the air at that stage. Do you think you're fortunate to be given the chance to complete the job you started?
5: That wasn't really up to me. I was keen to carry on in the job because I did feel as if, you know, we've made some significant progress in the last 4 years, but the job isn't done. There's still some growth to go. I think our best days are in front of us as a cricket side. I think a lot of the stuff that we've developed over the last 4 years will allow us to shape our side as we move forward. I think, yes, we do need to make some improvements. Yes, we do need to become a smarter cricket team when the game's at its on a knife edge or the pressure's at its highest. But don't throw out what's worked previously, what's given us the base to be able to start to think about finishing off this product and making a cricket team which can compete against the best teams in the world consistently.
4: We'll come on to what those improvements might be, but from the point of which the review announced that the management stays in place to now, we've had six rounds of championship games. And given so much was up in the air, so many places perhaps up for grabs, would it have been helpful to be here for some of that cricket?
5: Hey, look, we're very fortunate and been with English cricket that we have a very broad, very vast amount of people that can assist us in making sure that we identify every single player, or no player goes falls through the cracks. We have, from our county inside group now, which has been set up post onto our scouts, our analysts, I think through even our Lions program, I'm thinking, you know, the Ed Barneys, the David Courts, all these guys who sit within English cricket, who are filtering information through to us consistently. Selection doesn't start when we sit down at the table and start picking the side. It starts a lot broader than that and a lot earlier than that. So, you know, you're always on the phone. You're always talking and being engaged in things anyway. I don't think it needs me standing on the boundary rope to.
4: But have you been watching in New Zealand?
5: Yeah, of course.
4: I mean, everything's on the stream, obviously.
5: Yeah, of course. Yeah.
4: How much? Watching,
5: yeah. I feel like I've got a reasonable amount of idea of what's going on. I think you're never going to cover everything, but I don't think anyone could. I don't think it's realistic either. But look, I'm very confident in the systems that we have in place, that our players are identified. And when we do sit down for our selection discussions, I feel like we cover off those that we need to. And I'm also really fortunate, I guess.
0: Let's take a look at the weather.
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0: The unsettled weather continues for now as low pressure crosses Scotland, bringing showers and longer spells of rain. Although we'll see some more persistent rain moving through on Thursday, high pressure is expected for the weekend, bringing warmer, quieter conditions. Those showers will continue to spread in from the west overnight, with a more organised shower band pushing through northwestern England, the Midlands and central southern England around dawn.
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0: This is Sky News, the headlines. President Trump tells Sky News he believes Israel will not go back to war with Iran after the two countries pause military strikes on each other. The West Ham co-owner David Sullivan faces further scrutiny over a number of accusations of improper conduct. He says he categorically denies the claims. Families of victims of the Nottingham attack tell Sky News that race and the stigma around mental health must not affect how authorities deal with those deemed a risk to others.
1: I think there's a fear of stigma. I think there's a fear of racial bias. I think there's the fear of mental health itself.
0: And Ben Stokes's England captaincy is thrown into doubt following an incident in a nightclub. Good morning. Welcome to the programme. President Trump has told Sky News that he believes Israel will not go back to war with Iran. It comes after the two countries stepped back from the escalation of the weekend, which saw them firing missiles at each other for the first time since a ceasefire was agreed 2 months ago. Meanwhile, the Israeli military says it's intercepted a drone launched by the Iranian-backed Houthi group in Yemen. The IDF said sirens sounded in the southern city of Eilat, warning of what they called a hostile aircraft infiltration. Our U.S. correspondent, James Matthews, managed to speak to the U.S. president a little earlier.
2: It was a brief phone call. I had a number of questions to ask, and I started with Benjamin Netanyahu. At the weekend, we saw President Trump warn him not to attack Iranian interests. We saw that instruction defied by Israel. Trump told the Financial Times, "I call the shots." So it's a weekend on which his reputation, his stature as a world leader and as the power broker in this situation was very much tested. To that end, I asked him about Benjamin Netanyahu, Israeli Prime Minister. I said, if Netanyahu goes back to war with Iran, will you be with him? His answer was this. He said, "I don't think it'll happen. It's all working out very well. Iran is doing what they have to do. I don't think that's going to happen. Okay." So that was his answer. I did follow up with, if Netanyahu defies your wishes, what will you do? But he hung up, had to go. So I think that's interesting. I think a brief phone call, but a significant snapshot, I think, of the president's state of mind, his thinking right now with regard to this crisis, a situation where tension between Israel and the United States is as high as it has ever been, if not higher. A real crisis in the power dynamic between Netanyahu and Trump. He clearly believes that he is the man in charge. And I do wonder if he's made himself a hostage to fortune, because what happens now if we see a repeat of the past 36 hours and Israel does indeed attack Iran or Iranian interests? And what if Iran doesn't quite act in accordance with the sentiment expressed there by the president? He said, Iran is doing what they have to do. You know, the follow-up question, had he had the time, would have been, well, what do you mean by that? Does that mean that they are progressing towards a deal on your terms? Because that's not what we have seen on any of the 100 days throughout this conflict. So a sense, I think, from the president of crisis, what crisis? Everything he clearly believes is going his way, and that Israel and Iran are doing his bidding. The evidence, of course, is pretty thin on the ground, to say the least, with regard to that. So I wonder, I suppose there are issues around the authority and the control that Donald Trump has over this situation, and I'm not sure his answer to me contradicts the notion that actually he doesn't have the authority or influence that he thinks he does.
0: Now, billionaire businessman David Sullivan, who stepped down as chairman of West Ham at the weekend over allegations of improper conduct, is facing further scrutiny following a joint investigation by the BBC and The Times. A number of accusations have been made against him, all from women who were models seeking work at the Daily and Sunday Sport newspapers. Sullivan, who made his fortune from the pornography industry, says he categorically denies the claims. Our crime commentator Martin Brunt reports.
3: The allegations against billionaire David Sullivan, his behaviour towards women, aren't new. He says he's known about them for decades, and he denies them. In recent years, even supporters of his own club, West Ham, have taunted him from the terraces. But now the accusations have reached a much wider audience, the BBC's Panorama and the Times newspaper. The claims centre on the tycoon's time as owner of the salacious sport newspapers and his personal recruitment of wannabe page three models. Glamour model Sasha Wall said she auditioned for Mr Sullivan in her underwear in a bedroom at his palatial Essex home.
4: Then he just turns round to me and goes, "Do you know who?" and says particularly a model's name. And I say, "Yeah." He went, "Well, she's one of my special friends. Would you like to be one of my special friends?" And I, obviously, there was no, like, I wasn't stupid. I knew exactly what this was going now. And I was like, to recall my courage, and I was like, "Mate, if you think I'm going to you to get in the paper, you've got another thing coming. I do not need to do that." And then he just got really much closer to me and went, "What, not even a And I was like, "Oh, my God, no, not, no."
3: Sasha said she left the house unharmed and was given modelling work by Sullivan.
4: And I ran into the ensuite and grabbed my dress. Gone for the door. At this point, I realised the door's locked. So I raised my voice and I was like, "Open the door now." And he was like, all right, keep your knickers on, keep your knickers on. I was like, "No, just open the door now." I think I was causing such a fuss at this point that he opened the door. And then I bolted out of that house.
3: She condemned others she said were complicit in sending young girls to Sullivan's casting couch.
4: "You know what he's doing. You can't think it's all OK. You can't think it's all been OK. But they're exactly the same. They're on the payroll. And so they do what the bidding of the predator wants."
3: Mr Sullivan, who made his fortune in the sex industry and from property deals, said of course he's had relationships with models. He owned the sweet shop, he said. Why wouldn't he sample the sweets? But all of it, he insists, was consensual. When he stepped down as co-chair of West Ham at the weekend, he said in a statement, "The false allegations levelled against me have been sensationalised by the media. After a lifetime spent building businesses in the adult industry, in which I have met thousands of women, it is sadly inevitable that a small number of improper conduct claims are being made against me. I categorically deny these claims." Journalist Mark Killick wrote a book about Sullivan, The Sultan of Sleaze, 30 years ago. It examined his successful pornography business, but there were other issues.
5: It was a complex set of things that emerged. He knew, as he has said, thousands of women in the adult sex industry. That is not surprising. And many of them were very comfortable with the relationships they had with Sullivan. But there were some that did make allegations of coercion and intimidation.
6: It's a worrying idea that women who were desperate for fame and fortune by taking their clothes off may have been coerced into having sex with David Sullivan.
5: These are serious allegations and they will be investigated. Sullivan says they have already been investigated by the police and the police have decided to take no further action. And there's some truth in that.
3: Mr Sullivan has vowed to sue the BBC and The Times for libel. Martin Brunt, Sky News.
0: The families of those killed in the Nottingham attacks have told Sky News that race and the stigma around mental health should not be factors in how the authorities deal with those deemed a risk to others. They were speaking after the conclusion of the inquiry into the attacks, in which Barnaby Webber, Grace O'Malley Kumar and Ian Coates were stabbed to death by paranoid schizophrenic Valdo Calicane. Barnaby's mother Emma and Grace's father Sanjoy have been speaking to Sarah Jane Mee on our programme, The UK Tonight.
7: There is a fear of what happened in Nottingham to your kids and to Ian happening again. In fact, amongst the public, there's an acceptance, given what we've been hearing over the last few months, that it may happen again. We look at what happened in the case of the young student Henry Novak in Southampton. We look at what happened to those... Southport, the young girls at the dance class there. And so many parallels, and you never want to draw comparisons because each in their own are horrific and tragedies and very personal to those affected. But there are common themes here. Concerns about being seen as racist or prejudiced, not wanting to talk openly about mental health and the failings. They are, in effect, again, an ugly phrase, but a copy and paste situation. Sandra, do we need to get more comfortable talking about race and mental health? Because if we don't, look what happens when it comes to decision making by key authorities that can make a difference and help.
8: Well, we do it in medicine all the time. Yeah. You know, when you're talking about an illness like diabetes, it's really well known that people from the South Asian continent, people like with a background like myself, are more prone to diabetes. If we can talk about something like that, why can't we be open about mental health problems? Why is it that there is this stigma of race with mental health?
7: Because one of these people was detained because they said they had too many black young men detained in the facility at that time, so they had to release him.
8: And apparently there have been CQC inspectors who have said, why are there so many black people in this ward or whatever? Yeah. The point is that, illness is there. You have to treat illness in whoever it kind of comes to.
9: I think there's a fear of stigma. I think there's a fear of racial bias. Mm. I think there's the fear of mental health itself. We've seen from the police and from the NHS, mental health appears to be the hot potato that nobody wants to deal with. And it's pushed from one to the other, right care, right person, that's clearly not working. And it's time, I believe, to ask those uncomfortable questions and, discover what might be the unpalatable truth. But the ideology and the target setting of detaining less black men, for example, or, you must do least restrictive methods and people must... The right care has to be given when it's needed, and there has to be
7: a
9: recognition
7: for that person, but also for public safety.
9: Well, there is. I think there has to be a recognition that there are some people who are mentally unwell that actually pose an enormous risk to others as well as to themselves. Mm. And there seems to be a fear of recognition of that. What I believe is happening that makes me so fearful at the moment is that tragedies like ours and Henry Novak, his case, or the Southport girls and that awful attack, is that the tragedy is being used by as an agenda by those who don't seek the truth and seek to identify and make things better. It's used as an opportunity to hate and to incite violence and racism. So I think the fear of stigma is actually what's creating the stigma, and which is why we've called on the government to meet with us now, because they have an opportunity to address it and get on top of it and ahead of it.
0: The Sikh Federation is calling for a public inquiry into Henry Novak's murder, insisting his death could have been prevented if police had acted after members of their community raised concerns about the killer's behaviour. Sky News has spoken to an anonymous informant who previously reported Vikram Digwa to the authorities, describing him as a monster. Our community's correspondent Lisa Holland reports.
10: Vikram Digwa selecting his swords at a Sikh martial arts event in East London. The video shared with Sky News was taken 2.5 years before Digwa went on to kill teenager Henry Novak. a death which the Sikh community believe might have been prevented, given they'd already raised concerns about him to police.
11: Where this is actually going is we have been thrown under the bus and our sacred Qurban has been called into question.
10: With Sikhs across the UK facing a backlash following Digwar's conviction, political lobbying at the highest levels is underway in the UK and from India, with calls for a public inquiry.
11: The reason why we've called for a public inquiry is the only way to get to the truth surrounding this whole affair so we can learn the lessons and to learn whether actually Henry's life could have been saved.
12: Which you think it could have been?
11: Absolutely, because if the police had acted on the reports to them and CPS had taken this seriously, Digwar could have been off the streets.
10: In 2023, Vikram Digwar had been reported to police by his local gurdwara or place of worship. We've spoken to the person who says they lodged the complaints over what they describe as safeguarding and the theft of weapons. We've revoiced their words.
13: I was really deeply concerned and made the reports to the necessary people and also chasing them as well. It really did impact me for a long time, his behaviour. He is a monster. He's not at all representative of Sikhs in our eyes.
10: In response, Hampshire Police told us, police followed up all available lines of inquiry and arrested two men in their 20s on suspicion of theft. On the basis of the evidence which was made available to the police, no further action was taken against these men. The Sikh community prides itself on its peaceful integration into British society. But since Digwar's trial, it's been subjected to a torrent of hatred online and at this gurdwara in West London on the phone.
14: We have got nasty, poisonous phone calls received in our office yesterday by a number of people saying nasty things about our religion.
12: What do they say?
14: They're calling Sikhs murderers and using very dirty, foul language against us.
12: Just literally hearing the phone ring there, how does that make you feel now? Are you on edge?
14: It is on edge because when we pick up, is this another phone call that's going to be swearing at us?
10: In the West Midlands, police are treating an attack on six members of a Sikh family as racially motivated. This 72-year-old man was left with a broken cheekbone and fractured shoulder. He and five members of his family were punched and kicked to the ground. The Sikh Federation believes because of Digwar's actions. Theirs is a visible faith, and whilst some Sikhs tell us they're staying indoors out of fear of abuse on the streets, it's led these men, in the face of internet threats, to stand guard outside their gurdwara.
15: The gurdwara has been described as a place where the ideology that Digwar carried is being indoctrinated into the youth. That's as far from the truth as you can get. When people start to fan these flames of division, fire can spread in any direction.
10: The Sikh community is fighting back, believing it's been punished for the actions of another and viewed with suspicion in a way they've never been before. Lisa Holland, Sky News.
0: And staying with that story, the Home Secretary has urged the Trump administration to leave our criminal justice system to us after a series of interventions following the murder of 18-year-old student Henry Novak. Vice President J.D. Vance had blamed mass migration for the teenager's murder.
16: Would the Home Secretary like to take this opportunity to urge Vice President J.D. Vance and the U.S. Department of Justice to butt out of our politics, leave British law enforcement to Britain, and just as importantly, show respect for British victims of crime?
17: Yeah. Home Secretary.
18: I would urge all commentators, would-be commentators, wannabes of every description, that they leave our criminal justice system to us. We've been going for a very long time and we will carry on in that vein.
0: Donald Trump has been loudly booed during the national anthem when he appeared on screen at a basketball game. The jeering erupted when the president was shown on the Jumbotron screen at Madison Square Garden, where the New York Knicks were playing the San Antonio Spurs in Game 3 of the finals. Christian Eriksen says he's doing well and that he's at home recovering with his family. The former Spurs and Manchester United midfielder collapsed on the pitch during the game between Denmark and Ukraine on Sunday. Still to come here on Sky News, an investigation is underway into the England cricket team after an incident at a nightclub in the early hours of Monday morning. The details next.
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0: The future of the England Test cricket captain Ben Stokes has been thrown into doubt by an incident in a nightclub in the early hours of Monday morning. The England and Wales Cricket Board is investigating what it calls a breach of team protocols. Emma Birchley has more.
24: Well, captain Ben Stokes and bowler Gus Atkinson were out celebrating after victory over New Zealand at Lord's. The problem was there was a curfew in place of midnight, and it seems that they carried on their partying until the early hours. Not only that, it's alleged that there was an incident involving one or more players from the London-based rugby team Saracens. Now, there's been a statement from the England and Wales Cricket Board. The ECB is currently investigating a breach of team protocols following the conclusion of the first men's test against New Zealand. Ben Stokes and Gus Atkinson were present at a nightclub in the early hours of Monday morning when an incident took place. We're currently seeking further information, and an announcement regarding the squad for the second test will be made in due course. The matter, we're told, has also been referred to the cricket regulator. Now, all of this comes against a backdrop of an Ashes tour to Australia over the winter, in which there were accusations of unprofessionalism, of excessive drinking. And it was then that the curfew was put in place. Now, we have had a statement too from Saracens, the Gallagher Prem Club. They've said, we're aware of an incident involving an academy player connected to Saracens on Sunday evening. The club is currently establishing the full facts and is in contact with the relevant authorities and individuals involved. Once this process is complete, the matter will be reviewed and addressed appropriately. Now, as far as the cricket's concerned, it's a three-match series. The second test is due to start at the Kia Oval on June the 17th. That is Wednesday of next week. And certainly for these two players, for Ben Stokes and Gus Atkinson, it's not looking too good.
0: The Prime Minister has given tech firms 3 months to bring in software to stop children accessing adult content. Sir Keir Starmer says if firms don't comply, he'll introduce laws that could see them fined or held criminally liable. Our technology reporter Mickey Carroll has more.
25: Soon, your phone should block you from seeing, sending or sharing nude images by default. Here's why. In a world first, the government has just announced measures to stop children sharing nudes online. At the moment, 91% of online child sexual abuse reports contain self-generated content by children. And the police are dealing with a child sexual abuse report every 5 to 6 minutes.
26: This is not an impossible challenge.
1: These are the sum of the most innovative companies in the world, and I believe they can solve it.
25: The companies that make phones and tablets, like Apple and Google, are going to have to introduce device-level tech, so technology embedded into the phone's operating system that will make it impossible for your camera to take nude images, for you to send nudes over social media, or to share them even if you didn't take them. Going forward, all phones in the UK should have these blocks installed, and adults will have to verify their age on their phones to prove they're over 18 if they want to take off the blocks. Now, this tech actually already exists in both Apple and Google phones, the two brands that 99% of the country uses, but it only applies to their own apps like iMessage or Google Messages. Once these changes come into force, the blocks will be applied to every app.
2: These device level functionalities, they're things that have been, they've existed for a while now, and it's time that the government hold tech companies to account and say, if you don't use them, we will enforce you to.
25: Now, we're the first country in the world to do this. We're not the only ones considering it. Some states in the US, Australia and the Philippines are all looking into similar measures. So where are the potential weak points? This all relies on age verification methods working, and we've seen since Australia banned social media for under 16s and the UK started age-gating adult content online that young people will work out ways to get around these systems. There's also a risk that this pushes children towards unregulated phones and devices that don't have the blocks in place, and some will be concerned about their privacy. Although the Home Office insists that this is not a surveillance exercise, the idea of every adult having to verify their age is likely to spark a fairly fiery debate. Now, both Apple and Google seem to already be on board, and they do have the technology in place. But this applies to all the tech companies making devices. If they fail to act, the government says it won't hesitate to legislate.
0: And we'll have more on that story later on Mornings with Ridge and Frost. Sophie will be speaking to the Technology Secretary, Liz Kendall, at 7:15. Now, there's been a colourful welcome for Chinese President Xi Jinping as he makes his first visit to North Korea in nearly 7 years. He was personally greeted by Kim Jong-un and his wife, who made a rare public appearance. It's part of China's charm offensive to win Pyongyang back from Russian influence. Our Asia correspondent Helen Ann Smith has more.
3: What we've seen today is really the ultimate red carpet being rolled out in Pyongyang for Xi Jinping. But I think a lot of what we've seen is actually quite unusual. It is unusual for the North Koreans to host any visiting leader. These days, it's actually also quite unusual for Xi Jinping to travel for these type of one-on-one meetings. And it's unusual to see Kim Jong-un's wife, who was out there out in the greeting party when Xi Jinping and his wife arrived. And I think all of that unusualness, if you like, speaks to the fact that to both sides, this is really quite an important visit. There's a lot at stake for both of them. Look, North Korea and China are long-standing allies. For long periods of history, China was really the only ally that North Korea had to look to. And there's always been this massive imbalance in the relationship. North Korea, this hermit kingdom with a desperately struggling economy for so many years. China, this rising superpower, the second biggest economy in the world. But that imbalance still exists for sure, but it has shifted slightly in the last couple of years. And I think that is the all-important context to this visit. Now, what does North Korea want from this? Well, look, it wants economic concessions from China, for sure. Its economy is still very weak. It needs aid. It needs imports of rice and fertilizer. It would really like some Chinese tourists to come and visit these huge new resorts that have been built in North Korea. It wants a sort of tacit approval for its nuclear program. And it wants the images, I think, to show the rest of the world that this is still a strong relationship, that China has its back. And it can use these images to leverage influence on other relationships that it holds. But look, crucially, North Korea is in a more confident position now than it has been for a long time. And the reason for that is that it's developing another geopolitical relationship, not with China, but with Russia. In the wake of the war in Ukraine, North Korea has supplied Russia with weapons and with men in exchange for things like military know-how and food aid and oil. And that's drawn those two nations very close. And China doesn't really like that very much. And I think that is the key reason that Xi Jinping has made this visit. He wants to reassert China's dominance in this region and in this relationship. He wants to show the rest of the world that North Korea needs China ultimately, and that China is really in the driving seat. And I think those optics are very, very important for Xi Jinping.
0: Time now for a look at the weather.
4: I hope we haven't forgotten anything.
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0: Well, the unsettled weather continues for now as low pressure crosses Scotland, bringing showers and longer spells of rain. Although we'll see some more persistent rain moving through on Thursday, high pressure is expected for the weekend, bringing warmer, quieter conditions. Showers will continue to spread in from the west overnight, with a more organised shower band pushing through northwestern England, the Midlands and central southern England around dawn. There'll be clear skies for many.
6: All Clear Travel Insurance proudly sponsors Sky News Weather.
0: Still to come here on Sky News, we'll be taking another look at the morning's papers in the highlights.
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Well, it's time now to see what is making the front pages of tomorrow's newspapers. Well, the Financial Times leads with the halting of strikes between Iran and Israel after fighting between the two countries reignited for the first time since April. The Telegraph leads with claims that billions in foreign aid could have been misdirected to terrorists, hostile states and gangs. The Guardian reports on Volodymyr Zelensky calling the decision by some reform councils to take down Ukrainian flags a mistake. The Eye has an exclusive claiming a hidden camera was found in a Whitehall ceiling panel, prompting spying fears. The Daily Mail reports that half of graduates earn less than the average national wage 5 years after leaving university. The Express leads with a pledge from the Conservative leader, Kemi Badenoch, to restore common sense to public services by replacing equality rules. The Metro has the jailing of a senior member of the Kinahan crime gang on its front page. And the Star leads with the sighting of a great white shark in the Mediterranean, thought nearly extinct in those waters. Wish you weren't here, they say. Well, a mixed bag of front pages for the newspapers. But let's kick off with the Financial Times, because we've got some breaking lines on this anyway. Israel and Iran halt their exchange of blows as the US pushes to extend a ceasefire deal. How much of that, one wonders, was because Donald Trump read the Riot Act to Netanyahu?

0: Netanyahu.
1: Well, it feels like deja vu all over again, doesn't it? I mean, this conflict is, you know, on, off, and we keep being told by Donald Trump that he's sorted it out and we're all about to have a peace deal and, you know, peace in our time and everyone will have a free barrel of oil delivered to their house. And yet somehow it never quite seems to materialise.
0: Well, just the latest on that, despite that cessation, it seems, in the current hostility, it does appear that the Israeli military has suggested it's intercepting suspicious aerial targets fired from Yemen, it suggests, after hostile aircraft sirens sounded in the Eilat area, in the far south of Israel, but also it appears elsewhere too. It looks like in even Menachem and Shemera, sirens regarding a hostile aircraft infiltration were sounded in the areas of those two places, which I think Evan Menachem is in the north of Israel. So, you know, we'll wait and see what happens, but that's happening right now. But certainly we've spoken to Donald Trump tonight. Our Washington correspondent, James Matthews, asked him about the situation with Israel. He believed that Israel would not go back and target Iran again. It's been very difficult, hasn't it, for Trump, who clearly wants this to be over?
2: Yes, it has. I think, this is my suspicion, but I think the original reason that Iran broke the ceasefire maybe was to add tension to that relationship, because I think they're trying to get them brought in to the deal. But, you know, you've just mentioned the Houthis. Well, they're not certainly part of it. And you've got these proxies, Iranian proxies, that it doesn't really matter, I guess, to Israel if they're going to get missiles from Iran direct or from Hezbollah or from Yemen or from somewhere else. They will feel the need to retaliate. And I guess that now, if there's still some missiles that are attacking Israel, I guess this is going to be the first test of whether, Trump is calling the Trump, you know, in charge and calling the shots, and whether he can demand that Israel doesn't retaliate. But Israel do have a pretty good, strong track record of retaliating if they are fired upon. And of course, with Hezbollah, it's been going on for, I think, two years, 8 months, where they've been back and forth. Although there was some progress being made with the discussions with Lebanon, Israel and Lebanon. So I'm not 100% sure whether there is some, you know, somebody's trying to disrupt those peace negotiations.
0: Yes, on the front page of The Guardian as well, Israel and Iran step back from full-blown conflict. Fears a return to full-scale regional war in the Middle East have eased, they say. Also, they have on the front page Zelensky taking aim at reform UK's mistake on Ukraine flags. He's been on a two-day visit, hasn't he, to the UK?
1: Yes, he's decided he's going to call out reform. I think it's interesting, isn't it? Because, you know, if the polls are to believe, they stand a good chance of being in government in 3 years' time. But I don't know if he's made the calculation that they won't be friends of Ukraine anyway.
0: Yeah. The Ukrainian president, the paper says, tempered his rare foray into UK domestic politics by stressing how much the two countries needed each other in the battle against Russia. I mean, clearly he's grateful, very grateful for the UK support, not least Boris Johnson, you know, committing anti-tank missiles really, really early on. The Ukrainians have not forgotten that.
2: Our support has been constant from day one across all governments. And actually, I don't know what reform we're trying to do with this, because it's pretty much an outlier in terms of everything else. You know, people take Ukrainians into their home. Obviously, you know, we've trained Ukrainians. We've trained lots of people around. We've sent lots of support and equipment. So it did seem to be an outlier. It didn't fit with the rest of our response. And obviously, it's something that didn't go unnoticed by President Zelensky as well. So, I mean, I think he's right to call. One of the things that everybody's concerned, and obviously it's not, it's not helped by some of their donations as well, is who is influencing reform and where are they getting their influence from? And, you know, there's often been, pro-Russian sort of links. I mean, Nathan Gill was one, the Welsh leader. But, you know, there have been other stories about that as well. And I would imagine that could be something that, could become more of a story if it looks like, as it turns out, reform are kind of slipping a bit in the polls. But, you know, they are still ahead of the other parties.
0: Yes, that incident in Wales, I mean, that was a criminal, wasn't it, activity?
2: It was, yeah.
0: And they would fully deny, you know, any illegal links with Russia. But, I mean,
1: Nigel Farage has said he admires Putin. though. So,
0: like Trump, you mean, effectively. Yeah. Should we go on to the Daily Telegraph? Billions in aid cash handed to terrorists. Terrorists, hostile states and gangsters have been given more than £28 billion of taxpayers' money, including through aid payments, according to a secret government report, which the Telegraph has seen. James?
1: It's pretty astonishing stuff, isn't it? And it says that there was a report that was commissioned and produced by the Cabinet Office and buried under the previous government. So I don't know if Gillian can cast any light on that.
2: No, and I don't know why it would be. I can't imagine that a Conservative government would want to bury something like this, because we were always trying to unearth these stories and,
1: yeah,
2: and get to the bottom
1: of it. It does look fairly embarrassing, the COVID. You know, it's a large proportion of the funds were going to gangs, including human traffickers, from claiming housing benefit and disability allowances. And this comes obviously off the more well-documented COVID funds that were sort of diverted through to, friends of ministers who were providing PPE and whatever.
2: Yeah, so I remember being in those meetings when we were talking about, the bounce back loans and the emergency furlough scheme for businesses. And effectively, there was a deliberate choice made to either put all the checks and balances in that you would have to get rid of shell companies and all these, sort of trails that other companies could divert to here, there and everywhere. But effectively, that would take 6 months. And by the end of 6 months, you might not have any of those businesses left, because government had basically said, you can't earn any money, you can't have any customers. So, we knew going in, and that was the advice, but the advice was, if you want to support businesses, you just have to use the tax system to do this, because it's an emergency. And therefore,
0: you're talking about the VIP channel.
2: Well, no.
0: The VIP channel was there deliberately to speed stuff up, because you couldn't do the checks and balances.
2: Every aspect of it. Bounce aspect. Back loans, the furlough
0: so
2: scheme.
0: Don't analyse anything, just get it done.
2: If you analyse it to do it properly, with a proper system, it would take 3 to 6 months.
0: Here's an example here, though. For example, among the examples given in this report are COVID relief grants being funnelled to Islamic State in Syria. Yeah. So that is an example.
2: I would imagine, yeah, because they just would have reversed out some bounce back loan or something, and then somebody else has done something wrong with it. However, it shouldn't be secret. It should be published. 28 billion, all of this discussion about the defence investment plan is about 20 billion. So, we really do need to have open scrutiny. And when mistakes are made, and we knew, as I said, that there was going to be some element of fraud, because speed was prioritised, because we had, stopped the economy globally for a couple of years. It was a big deal. But we did know that we would have to go back, and we would have to go around all these shell companies and all of this and get it back in some way, shape or form, which is a process that is still ongoing now.
0: Yeah, and that is the defence for something that Labour has certainly seized upon in terms of criticism, has it not, of things like the COVID loans and where money was funnelled. Presumably this isn't all COVID, but does it suggest that foreign aid and COVID relief loans were appropriated on a vast scale by Britain's enemies, the report suggesting?
1: Yeah, I know. I think you'll see the government picking up on this, and probably be questions in Parliament and all the rest of it in the days to come.
2: Yeah, and it should be published. I mean, there's no excuse for not publishing this. It's public money.
3: Now, a rate setter has given Sky News his insights into which way the Bank of England may go when it announces its monthly interest rate decision next week. We joined Alan Taylor as he visited the West Midlands, getting a feel for the health of the economy. Here's our economics and data editor, Ed Conway.
4: What is it that makes an economy tick? That's one of the questions the members of the Bank of England's Monetary Policy Committee, the people who decide your interest rates, are constantly asking themselves. And sometimes the only way to get the answer is to leave the City of London for places like this.
5: This has to be built first to get the local transportation.
6: So it's a bit of a mixed picture, but in terms of consumer confidence, have you seen any change in recent months or weeks?
7: Alan Taylor, nice to hear you.
4: We've secured rare access on one of these regional visits as MPC member Alan Taylor, an academic whose main expertise is economic history, goes on a whirlwind tour of the West Midlands. First stop, the site of what will, in a decade or so, be Curzon Street Station, Birmingham's HS2 terminus. An extraordinarily expensive infrastructure project. But what Taylor is looking for here is clues.
8: On HS2, like, what were the kinds of things that you were trying to to ask about. It was the supply chain you were mostly...
6: I think it's striking how much the supply chain pressures around the world are filtering into this project, like many others, very quickly. You know, this is just one example, but steel, copper, concrete, raw materials, it's a very volatile world right now.
4: As recently as February, Taylor was calling for interest rate cuts down below the current 3.75% level. But following the war in the Persian Gulf, that has all changed.
6: We're holding. I think that is, for me, the right place to be right now. I think interest rates don't need to go higher because they're quite restrictive at the moment. I feel comfortable where we are unless we get the worst-case scenario. But I really want to get that sense of reassurance that this is moving behind us. Right now, it's affecting this project. It's affecting businesses in the West Midlands.
8: So anyone holding out for a cut in interest rates might have to wait quite a while, it sounds like.
6: Until we get more clarity.
4: That sounds like he doesn't have any plans to vote for a rate rise anytime soon. But he's only one of nine members, and investors expect the bank to raise rates later this summer. Next stop, Touchwood Shopping Centre in Solihull, and a briefing from the manager on the backstory of what's going on in retail and consumer spending.
9: Consumer confidence, I think it's still on a downward spiral. You know, stores that, if they've got a sale on, if they're selling something at a special low price, they're going to do really well. Equally, you've got some brands with really expensive stuff that are still doing great. So there is this kind of middle of the market area, which is more of a challenge.
4: The final stop here, a visit to the HQ of the country's most important car maker, Jaguar Land Rover. And here too, it's unexpected shocks, everything from trade wars to real wars to cyber attacks that are on the agenda.
6: Last year we were worried about tariffs. Well, they're still there and many trade frictions are still growing. For JLR, you know, a major export market is the US. It's getting harder to export cars there. It's not getting any easier to export cars to other places like China and Europe. The last year or so has been a lesson in all the risks you're exposed to.
4: The main takeaway of this tour is that hallmarks of that drama are everywhere to be found. Whether that makes interest rate decisions any easier, that's another matter. Ed Conway, Sky News in the West Midlands.
3: Do stay with us here on Sky News. Coming up, this rare footage of a great white shark filmed in the depths of the Mediterranean.

0: A team of divers in the Mediterranean had the shock of their lives when they came face to face with a great white shark. The species is considered critically endangered in those waters, with any sightings extremely rare. Thomas Moore reports.
1: Divers have come face to face with a great white shark in the Mediterranean. They'd only just jumped in when the shark, around 4 metres long, approached, little more than 3 metres away. A rare and brief encounter, believed to be the first time the predator has been videoed underwater in the Med.
2: There's two parts in your brain. One is like, okay, I'm big, I'm a diver, I have all this tech, the equipment around me. But this is the sane side of the brain. The emotional side goes like, this is the prime predator in this area, so you never know.
1: It's thought there are a few hundred great white sharks in the Mediterranean Sea, with numbers declining because of illegal fishing. The divers were in the Strait of Sicily, between the Italian island and Tunisia, an area that scientists say could be their last stronghold. This is what the divers had come to tackle. A huge fishing net caught on an old wreck and then abandoned, still catching and killing endangered turtles, fish and other marine life. An estimated 640,000 tons of nets are lost or discarded at sea worldwide every year. Divers with the organisation Healthy Seas removed some, but they can't keep up.
3: This is a huge trawler net, which got stuck on that shipwreck, and the fishermen go closer and closer to the shipwrecks with the hope of catching bigger and bigger amount of fish, because they know that not only the fish but also other marine animals use the wrecks as a hiding place, as a breeding place. And by wanting to have bigger catch, they take bigger risks.
1: On World Oceans Day, Healthy Seas is calling on governments and the fishing industry to reduce the number of nets being abandoned. At least this one was removed, no longer a threat to the sharks and other marine life that live in one of the most overfished seas in the world.
0: Thomas Moore reporting there. Time now for the latest sports news with David.

0: Brendan, we haven't spoken to you since the end of the World Cup, after which there was a review. Lots of things seemed up in the air at that stage. Do you think you're fortunate to be given the chance to complete the job you started?
1: That wasn't really up to me. I was keen to carry on in the job because I did feel as if, you know, we've made some significant progress in the last 4 years, but the job isn't done. There's still some growth to go. I think our best days are in front of us as a cricket side. I think a lot of the stuff that we've developed over the last 4 years will allow us to shape our side as we move forward. I think, yes, we do need to make some improvements. Yes, we do need to become a smarter cricket team when the game's at its on a knife edge or the pressure's at its highest. But don't throw out what's worked previously, what's given us the base to be able to start to think about finishing off this product and making a cricket team which can compete against the best teams in the world consistently.
0: We'll come on to what those improvements might be, but from the point of which the review announced that the management stays in place to now, we've had six rounds of championship games. And given so much was up in the air, so many places perhaps up for grabs, would it have been helpful to be here for some of that cricket?
1: Hey, look, we're very fortunate in being with English cricket that we have a very broad, very vast amount of people that can assist us in making sure that we identify every single player, or no player falls through the cracks. We have, from our county insight group now, which has been set up post onto our scouts, our analysts, I think through even our Lions program, I'm thinking, you know, the Ed Barneys, the David Courts, all these guys who sit within English cricket, who are filtering information through to us consistently. Selection doesn't start when we sit down at the table and start picking the side. It starts a lot broader than that and a lot earlier than that. So you're always on the phone. You're always talking and being engaged in things anyway. I don't think it needs me standing on the boundary rope.
0: But have you been watching in New Zealand?
1: Yeah, of course.
0: I mean, everything's on the stream, obviously.
1: Yeah, of course. Yeah.
0: How much? Watching, yeah.
1: I feel like I've got a reasonable amount of idea of what's going on. I think you're never going to cover everything, but I don't think anyone could. I don't think it's realistic either. But, look, I'm very confident in the systems that we have in place, that our players are identified. And when we do sit down for our selection discussions, I feel like we cover off those that we need to. And I'm also really fortunate, I guess.
2: Let's take a look at the weather.
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2: The unsettled weather continues for now as low pressure crosses Scotland, bringing showers and longer spells of rain. Although we'll see some more persistent rain moving through on Thursday, high pressure is expected for the weekend, bringing warmer, quieter conditions. Those showers will continue to spread in from the west overnight, with a more organised shower band pushing through northwestern England, the Midlands and central southern England around dawn.
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0: Good morning. It's 6 o'clock on Tuesday, the 9th of June. These are your headlines. Donald Trump says he could have an idea for an Iran deal within a few days after a frosty reception at a basketball game in New York. Doubts over England cricket captain Ben Stokes' future this morning following an incident in a nightclub. A Somali referee forced to miss the World Cup after being denied entry to the US. Also ahead, former West Ham chairman David Sullivan in the spotlight over allegations of improper conduct, claims he categorically denies. And at 6:40, we'll see what's making headlines in today's papers with political journalist Zoe Grunewald. Good morning. Well, President Trump says that he could have an idea for an Iran deal within a few days. Last night, he told Sky News that he believes Israel won't go back to war with Iran. He's also reportedly warned Benjamin Netanyahu that he'll be on his own soon if Israel does resume its attacks. That's according to the US news outlet Axios. Well, it all comes after Israel and Iran fired missiles at each other at the weekend for the first time since a ceasefire was agreed 2 months ago. Here's what President Trump had to say within the last hour.
1: They were going back and forth, and now they both agreed through me to stop. And we're in the final throes of what will be a very, very good deal that will not allow in any way, shape or form nuclear weapons, etc. And the strait will open up right away. It'll open up immediately upon signing, which could be in 2 or 3 days.
0: Iran and Israel have agreed to stop fighting for now, but it's worth noting that last night, drones were launched from Yemen towards southern Israel. The IDF say that the incident has now ended. Now elsewhere, President Trump has confirmed that 2 US crew members have been rescued after an Apache helicopter went down near the Strait of Hormuz and that they're both okay.

0: Meanwhile, President Trump was given a rather hostile reception when he arrived at the NBA Finals in New York last night. As you can hear, he was booed when he was shown on the video screens during the national anthem before the game began. So Donald Trump is very much playing down any escalation as questions grow over his leverage. He spoke on the phone last night with our US correspondent James Matthews.
1: It was a brief phone call with the president, but a significant snapshot, I think, of his state of mind. I asked him about the next move of the Israeli Prime Minister Benjamin Netanyahu. My question, he only had time for the one, was if Netanyahu goes back to war with Iran, will you be with him? The US president replied, I don't think it'll happen. It's all working out very well. Iran is doing what they have to do. I don't think that's going to happen okay. His confidence, I think, contradicts increasing doubts about Donald Trump's place in the power dynamic within that US-Israeli relationship. Evidence that it's not all he'd have us believe was laced through the events of a weekend in which he told Netanyahu not to launch an attack on Iranian interests, and he went ahead anyway. Trump didn't expand on our phone call, didn't say what it's all working out very well meant, but he did put his authority on the line, rather. Even before the weekend, the Israeli Prime Minister had form for ignoring Washington's wishes in pursuit of his own self-interest. What price, I wonder, Donald Trump's stature if he is defied once more? And then there's Trump's line on Iran that it's doing what they have to do. Is the reassurance of a president who appears to have misread Tehran throughout this conflict any kind of reassurance at all? It is a bold statement, and it has the air of crisis, what crisis? Carries to a confidence that might appear misplaced given the 100-day history of this war.
0: Now, the future of England cricket captain Ben Stokes is in doubt this morning after an incident at a nightclub. The England and Wales Cricket Board says it's investigating what it calls a breach of team protocols involving Stokes and bowler Gus Atkinson. Well, let's bring in our correspondent Barnaby Papadopoulos. Barnaby, what do we know so far and what potentially are the repercussions?
2: Well, the repercussions are potentially really serious, certainly for Ben Stokes and for Gus Atkinson. We don't know exactly what happened, but we do know that there was an incident at a nightclub in London in the early hours of Monday morning. We also know there's no suggestion that the police have been involved in that. It's also been reported that a rugby player for Saracens was in some way involved. The rugby club has put out a statement as well saying that they're carrying out an investigation to establish the full facts of that. It looks like it was a player linked to their academy team. Well, the England and Wales Cricket Board has put out a statement about this. We can bring you that now. This is from the ECB. They say the ECB is currently investigating a breach of team protocols following the conclusion of the first men's test against New Zealand. Ben Stokes and Gus Atkinson were present at a nightclub in the early hours of Monday morning when an incident took place. We are currently seeking further information and an announcement regarding the squad for the second test will be made in due course. Now, this all comes following numerous reports of bad behaviour, really, by some of England's cricketers off the pitch. During the last Ashes series, which England lost 4-1, against Australia, there were numerous news reports of players being involved in long drinking sessions in between matches. England's vice captain, Harry Brooks, it then emerged. He was involved in a scuffle outside a nightclub in Wellington, New Zealand, during a tour there preceding the Ashes. So this caused concern from the England and Wales Cricket Board. They then introduced a curfew of midnight. They said that players had to be back home, back in their hotels by midnight, whilst test matches were ongoing. That was introduced for a tour in Sri Lanka, and it was introduced for the T20 2026 World Cup. So whatever happened in the early hours of Monday, we do know that both Stokes and Atkinson were in breach of those team protocols because they were out after midnight. So this leaves a number of questions. Will Ben Stokes captain the England side at the next test against New Zealand on the 17th? And what does it mean for the England Cricket Board's handling of the conduct of players off pitch?
0: Barnaby, thanks so much. Now, sticking with sport, a top Somalian referee has been dropped from the list of World Cup officials after he was denied entry to the US. US authorities haven't revealed why Omar Artin has been barred, but Somalia is among several countries affected by a travel ban under the Trump administration. He was barred from entering the country at Miami Airport. Well, our sports correspondent Rob Harris has more.
3: We're 2 days away from the start of the World Cup across Canada, the United States and here in Mexico. We've already seen Iran have to move their training base from the US to here in Mexico, in Tijuana, over issues getting visas for all of the delegation. And now wider immigration challenges, with FIFA confirming that one of the referees, Somali official Omar Abdel Kadir, has been denied entry to the US and will no longer referee at this World Cup. The US Customs and Border Protection said there were vetting concerns as he flew in from Turkey to Miami. They haven't expanded on that, but Somalia is on the Trump travel ban list. FIFA only saying that the decision won't be overturned and that they have no say in the immigration processes of a government in charge of a World Cup. Now, it was only last year that FIFA president Gianni Infantino said there were a lot of misconceptions out there and that everyone would be welcome at all three countries co-hosting this World Cup. That is clearly not the case. Many issues facing FIFA in the countdown to kickoff. The co-host Mexico beginning the tournament here on Thursday night against South Africa.
0: Billionaire businessman David Sullivan, who stepped down as chairman of West Ham at the weekend over allegations of improper conduct, is facing further scrutiny following a joint investigation by the BBC and The Times. A number of accusations have been made against him, all from women who were models seeking work at the Daily and Sunday Sport newspapers. Now, Sullivan, who made his fortune from the pornography industry, says he categorically denies the claims. Well, our crime commentator Martin Brunt reports.
4: The allegations against billionaire David Sullivan, his behaviour towards women, aren't new. He says he's known about them for decades, and he denies them. In recent years, even supporters of his own club, West Ham, have taunted him from the terraces. But now the accusations have reached a much wider audience, the BBC's Panorama and the Times newspaper. The claims centre on the tycoon's time as owner of the salacious sport newspapers and his personal recruitment of wannabe page three models. Glamour model Sasha Wall said she auditioned for Mr Sullivan in her underwear in a bedroom at his palatial Essex home.
5: Then he just turns round to me and goes, "Do you know who?" and says particularly a model's name. And I say, "Yeah." He went, "Well, she's one of my special friends. Would you like to be one of my special friends?" And I, obviously, I wasn't stupid. I knew exactly what this was going now. And I was like, to call my courage, and I was like, "Mate, if you think I'm going to f*** you to get in the paper, you've got another thing coming. I do not need to do that." And then he just got really much closer to me and went, "What, not even a b-?" And I was like, "Oh, my God, no, not, no."
4: Sasha said she left the house unharmed and was given modelling work by Sullivan.
5: And I ran into the ensuite and grabbed my dress. Gone for the door. At this point, I realised the door's locked. So I raised my voice and I was like, "Open the door now." And he was like, all right, keep your knickers on, keep your knickers on. I was like, "No, just open the door now." I think I was causing such a fuss at this point that he opened the door. And then I bolted out of that house.
4: She condemned others, she said, were complicit in sending young girls to Sullivan's casting couch.
5: "You know what he's doing. You can't think it's all OK. You can't think it's all been OK. But they're exactly the same. They're on the payroll. And so they do what the bidding of the predator wants."
4: Mr Sullivan, who made his fortune in the sex industry and from property deals, said of course he's had relationships with models. He owned the sweet shop, he said. Why wouldn't he sample the sweets? But all of it, he insists, was consensual. when he stepped down as co-chair of West Ham at the weekend, he said in a statement, "The false allegations levelled against me have been sensationalised by the media. After a lifetime spent building businesses in the adult industry, in which I have met thousands of women, it is sadly inevitable that a small number of improper conduct claims are being made against me. I categorically deny these claims." Journalist Mark Killick wrote a book about Sullivan, The Sultan of Sleaze, 30 years ago. It examined his successful pornography business, but there were other issues.
6: It was a complex set of things that emerged. He knew, as he has said, thousands of women in the adult sex industry. That is not surprising. And many of them were very comfortable with the relationships they had with Sullivan. But there were some that did make allegations of coercion and intimidation.
4: It's a worrying idea that women who were desperate for fame and fortune by taking their clothes off may have been coerced into having sex with David Sullivan.
6: These are serious allegations and they will be investigated. Sullivan says they have already been investigated by the police and the police have decided to take no further action. And there's some truth in that.
4: Mr Sullivan has vowed to sue the BBC and the Times for libel. Martin Brunt, Sky News.
0: Financial support for families of seriously ill children is a step closer today as the government begins a consultation into Hughes Law. The proposed law is named after Hugh Menai Davis, who died at the age of six in 2021 following a 10-month battle with cancer. His parents led the petition in their son's name, which is designed to provide furlough-style payments for parents caring for their sick children in hospital for an extended period of time. As it stands, a lot of parents who find themselves in that situation have no choice but to quit work or reduce their hours, which of course means they take a big financial hit. Sophie Ann Wilf will be speaking with Hugh's dad, Seri Menai Davis, later this morning. It's coming up at 9:30. Now, Kemi Badenoch is getting ready to deliver a big speech this morning in which she'll lay out her plans to remove identity politics from public life. The Conservative leader is expected to say that rules requiring people like police officers, teachers and health workers to promote equality when making decisions should be scrapped. And it, of course, comes in the wake of the row over the death of Henry Novak, who was handcuffed by police after he'd been stabbed. Now, let's cross over to Westminster and speak to our political correspondent, Alex Rogers. Alex, what can we expect from Kemi Badenoch today and why is she doing this?
7: Morning, Mari. So, yes, a big intervention from Kemi Badenoch today. She wants to repeal the public sector equality duty. Now, these are rules laid out in Labour's Landmark Equality Act. That's a landmark legislation that protects people from discrimination. But there are obviously big questions about whether these guidelines are fit for purpose following Henry Novak's murder, because some people have blamed police officers' actions that night on anti-racism guidelines that they were following that told them not to treat everyone equally. And that's obviously given rise to accusations of two-tier policing, and that guidance is being reviewed. Now, in terms of what Kemi Badenoch could say today, we're expecting her to say that the duty has fuelled identity politics and dangerous and divisive agendas. And she's spoken about wanting to restore common sense to politics and policing. And she'll talk about the principle of universalism, where every citizen is treated fairly and there is one law for all. Now, I think what she's trying to do with this, Mary, is I think she's trying to appeal to the British sense of fairness and strike the right balance between Labour, who she argues goes too far on some of this guidance, and Reform, who want to scrap the Equality Act entirely. It's likely to provoke fierce debate. It's been welcomed by the Centre for Government Reform, but I imagine opponents are going to say that these rules were put in place for a reason and a politician shouldn't offer a knee-jerk reaction or overcorrect and course-correct.
0: Alex, thanks so much for your analysis on that. Now, let's take you through the front pages this morning. And allegations against the billionaire businessman David Sullivan are on a number of the front pages this morning. You can see the Times leading with claims he abused power to prey on women. Now, the Mirror also covers the West Ham co-owner's alleged behaviour as well, with that headline, Predator. Now, the Sun covers the same story, and we should make clear that David Sullivan says he categorically denies all of the allegations made against him. The Telegraph leads with claims that billions in foreign aid could have been misdirected to terrorists, hostile states and gangs. And The Guardian reports on Volodymyr Zelensky calling the decision by some reform councils to take down the Ukrainian flag as a mistake. We'll be talking about that more with Zoe Grunewald later in the programme. Now, The Mail reports that half of graduates earn less than the average national wage 5 years after leaving university. And The Express leads with a pledge from Conservative leader Kemi Badenoch to restore common sense to public services by replacing equality rules, something we were just speaking to Alex about. And finally, The Star, leading with the sighting of a great white shark in the Mediterranean, thought nearly extinct in those waters. My gosh. Right, now stay with us, because at 6:40 we'll have our news review with political journalist Zoe Grunewald. And coming up, why the UK military could be falling behind when it comes to producing drones.
8: Hello, it's 7 o'clock. 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
9: How long's the 5 million going to last, Mr. Farage?
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20: Was being made.
0: Drones are fast becoming an essential part of modern warfare, but as other countries rapidly embrace the technology, there are concerns that delays to government investment means the UK is at risk of falling behind. Well, our defence and security editor Deborah Haynes visited a drone centre in Swindon to find out more.
21: It's not hard to see why drones are the biggest killer of Russian soldiers in Ukraine. When used for real, they can be packed with explosives that detonate on impact. It's an evolution in warfare that's left the British military looking very out of date.
22: Being so close to a drone is pretty intimidating, and this is just training. It's the kind of warfare that Ukrainian soldiers know all too well. And it's the kind of threat that British forces need to train to counter and to learn how to use. And that's why the lack of drones in the British arsenal is a big problem that needs to be solved.
21: The fledgling British arm of an American startup called Neros thinks they're part of the solution. In a field in Wiltshire, they demonstrate the capabilities of a cheap, one-way attack drone they've developed.
1: This is our platform. It's called the Neros Archer. It can carry a payload of, you know, up to 3.2 kilograms and can travel up to, you know, 20 kilometres.
21: This system's already being used in Ukraine. The US military is a customer too, and the company is hoping for orders from the UK once the government finally publishes a defence investment plan after months of delay.
1: We don't know whether it's the British, whether it's NATO, when the next conflict will be. If the UK doesn't invest in this technology, it's going to be caught wanting when the time comes.
21: The company is one of several to open up drone sites in and around the town of Swindon. Once famed for manufacturing cars, now destined for a different type of vehicle.
22: I'm outside the site of what used to be a large Japanese car-making factory. It was a key employer for the people here in Swindon. But Honda moved out a few years ago, and this place has been searching for a new use. Yes, there have been warehouses built, but I understand that this week the Ministry of Defence will announce that it's going to be taking over this site and turning it into a vast testing centre for drones. It's part of the local MP's vision to make Swindon the new hub for drone warfare.
21: The planned centre will likely attract even more drone makers to the area.
2: It's going to be the largest indoor drone testing facility in all of Europe, four times the size of the one in Latvia. It's going to be segmented off into multiple different parts so you can test different types of drones.
21: That could include this long-range attack drone, which is being developed by a German company called Stark. It's opened a factory in Swindon in anticipation of new business once funding from the Ministry of Defence finally starts to flow.
20: I have no doubt that the investment will come. I mean, the Prime Minister is committed to deliver the investment plan in and before the NATO summit in July. But the UK defence budget is still one of the largest in Europe. And I think we can all take confidence that the UK is going to remain a very large component to European deterrence.
21: A Ministry of Defence spokesperson said, "We're investing at pace and scale, spending more than £4 billion on autonomous systems. This includes working with industry partners to develop the facilities and infrastructure needed to test, train and deliver these systems at speed." With multiple drone startups vying for what's set to be billions of pounds in new cash, the key for the UK military will be to identify who's credible and who's not, and then ramp up production capacity fast. Given the growing threats, it can't afford to get this procurement challenge wrong. Deborah Haynes, Sky News.
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0: Expect cool, breezy conditions with sunshine and showers for the next couple of days ahead of heavier rain on Thursday. Now, by the weekend, however, pressure will be rising and it will be a little more settled and warmer. It will be a chilly start to the day with overnight temperatures having dropped into single figures for many. And there'll be some bright or sunny spells along with some showers. These most frequent and widespread in the northwest. Now, the showers will continue through the day, those over England and Wales moving through quite rapidly on the breeze. But those over Scotland are likely to be heavier and slow moving. It will be another cool day with temperatures below average for the time of year, and the showery weather continues through the afternoon.
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0: Now, still to come, the forgotten survivors of Ebola. Sky News travels to Liberia, which experienced the world's largest outbreak to date a decade ago.
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0: Now this is Mornings on Sky News at 6:30. Here are your headlines. Donald Trump says he could have an idea for an Iran deal within a few days. He made those comments just hours after he was booed during the NBA Finals in New York last night. It comes after the two countries stepped back from the escalation of the weekend, which saw them firing missiles at each other for the first time since a ceasefire was agreed 2 months ago. The future of the England Test cricket captain Ben Stokes has been thrown into doubt by an incident in a nightclub in the early hours of Monday morning. The England and Wales Cricket Board is investigating what it calls a breach of team protocols. They're also investigating bowler Gus Atkinson. A top Somalian referee will miss out working at the World Cup after he was denied entry to the US. US authorities haven't revealed why Omar Artan has been barred, but Somalia is among several countries affected by a travel ban under the Trump administration. And billionaire businessman David Sullivan, who stepped down as chairman of West Ham at the weekend over allegations of improper conduct, is facing further scrutiny following a joint investigation by the BBC and The Times. A number of accusations have been made against him, all from women who were models seeking work at the Daily and Sunday Sport newspapers. Sullivan says he categorically denies the claims. More than 100 people have now died in the Ebola outbreak across the Democratic Republic of Congo and Uganda. The number of

0: Ebola is a compulsory education here. It tore through Liberia before these school children were born, but their families cannot afford to forget. Pastor Robert started this school after Ebola survivors and their children were shunned from their communities.
1: They don't have Ebola. They cross that stage. They are safe, and the government, the World Health Organizations declare them freed, that they don't have Ebola again. So please accept them in the community. And some had to migrate to different community.
0: What's it like for you seeing a new Ebola outbreak in Africa?
1: It's a deadly disease. If we accept, or if it comes back, men's family will lose their life.
0: Exactly 10 years have passed since the West Africa Ebola epidemic was declared over. It killed 11,000 people and left millions scarred by its aggression. Liberia had the highest number of deaths and is now bracing for what could come.
2: So if it comes again, it will not be easy. So I started thinking from the past, what happened from the past. Fear.
0: What scares you the most? What gives you fear?
2: What gives me fear? It will cause a whole lot of problems, a whole lot of death. So it made me to be afraid. It will cause problems, whole nation, like the one that happened. So many people die. So many people die. We can't wait to see it coming back again.
0: There are certain details Nurse Lopu will never forget. The name of the patient she contracted Ebola from.
2: Yeah, Lawo Mira. I can see him more. That patient, Lawo Mira, Lawo Honey.
0: And the moment she recovered, but her son did not.
2: He was 23 years old. He was born 1991, August 14. He graduated off from high school. So it was so hard for me. Up to the present. Say hard for me.
0: Liberia weathered the worst Ebola outbreak on record, and it is very telling that for a country that has been through brutal civil war, that even the prospect of Ebola coming here can inspire and instill such fear and panic. This is a country that will never forget. The disease that violently tore through its streets. Yusrel Barir, Sky News, Monrovia.
3: And you can watch an extended version of Yusra's report on YouTube or by visiting our app. Now, the Prime Minister has given tech firms 3 months to block children from sharing explicit images on their devices or face new laws. The new safeguarding minister, Natalie Fleet, told Cathy Newman why the government is giving tech companies time to make the change rather than acting now.
4: This is going to be the first time anything like this happens anywhere in the world. They've got 3 months to make it happen. If it doesn't happen in that period, we will legislate.
5: But why not just legislate now? You know, because why are you legislation, still giving them the last chance?
4: Legislation takes time, when actually they could do this straight away. What we need to make happen already exists on the devices. You know the way that you try to screenshot internet banking and you get a black screen, or you try to record Netflix and it won't let you? Our devices can already check when we're taking this kind of image, when we're trying to send it, when we're trying to receive it. We can just stop all of that. This is going to happen, and there will be sanctions if the tech companies don't do it.
5: You're prepared to send tech bosses to jail, are you?
4: Well, that is quite a headline. What we are saying is that 3 months to make it happen, which is absolutely plausible, but then we can legislate with proper sanctions if that's what we need. I hope that isn't what we need.
5: Does include jail? Are you prepared to do that?
4: I just hope we don't get there because they have this technology. Just switch it on. Let's stop our girls receiving pictures of genitalia. Let's stop our boys sending them.
5: But the point is, if I were a tech company here,
4: yep,
5: and I'm worth more than the GDP of the UK, which is applies to three tech companies. I looked it up today. Mm-hmm. They are sitting here listening to you and hearing, yeah, we might do it, but they're not really scared, are they?
4: We are doing it. I don't want them to be scared. I want them to act. You know, paedophiles are looking
5: at images.
4: Maybe
5: they'll only act, though, if they're scared.
4: Where 91% of images are taken by children. I've been on these sofas before and I've spoken to you about grooming. There's no way that you could groom a child now without having some kind of device involved. The way to disrupt

0: the system, to stop it happening in the first place, is switch off the ability. It's bigger than a social media ban. It's bigger than it will absolutely disrupt the situation. And that's why we need to do it.
1: Meanwhile, the White House has urged Sir Keir Starmer not to go ahead with a ban for under-16s. 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
2: I think what it shows is that there could be a bit of a clash brewing if an outright ban comes in. And it might be one of the factors that the Prime Minister is considering for why he's sort of trying to push this along maybe a bit slower than people want, and to give these companies a chance to self-regulate before he puts the hammer blow down.
3: Yeah, I think it's fair to say there's been a bit of inertia from Keir Starmer on this issue, and this may go some way to explaining that.
1: And we'll have more on that story later this morning. Sophie will be speaking to the Technology Secretary, Liz Kendall, at 7:15. Now, time for some sport now.

0: That is a lovely scene for anyone involved in Nepalese cricket. To be here at the Wankhede Stadium, it is a great opportunity. They are one of the sides on the up.
1: Challenge for Nepal is the firepower that England possess. But in many ways, with this being their first game, it's almost a free hit. Nobody expects them to win here. And they might just dare to dream a little bit in front of their 12th player. The fans, well, they'll bring great colour, great passion and great excitement too to this third World Cup journey for them.
2: We'll do it for Nepal.
3: Can they hold their nerve here?
4: When the fixtures came out, and it came out that we're playing England at the Wankhede, the first game, the captain, Rohit Portal, he contacted me and said, "This is great." They are so excited, not only playing a World Cup, but getting the opportunity to play against teams like England, West Indies.
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8: Expect cool, breezy conditions with sunshine and showers for the next couple of days ahead of heavier rain on Thursday. By the weekend, however, pressure will be rising and it will be a little more settled and warmer. Hallelujah. It will be a chilly start to the day with overnight temperatures having dropped into single figures for many. There will be some bright or sunny spells along with some showers. These most frequent and widespread in the northwest. And the showers will continue through the day. Those over England and Wales moving through quite rapidly.
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8: Time to see what's making headlines in today's papers. In our news review this morning, I'm joined by the political journalist Zoe Grunewald. Zoe, thank you so much for being with us. Let's dive straight in. Front page of The Guardian, as you've picked. This is a really interesting story.
9: Yes, so Vladimir Zelensky has given a interview to The Guardian after he had talks with Keir Starmer, Emmanuel Macron and Friedrich Merz in London, talking about the next steps of the Ukraine-Russia conflict. And in that interview, he had quite a few interesting things he said. He talked about how he planned to invite King Charles for a state visit in Ukraine this year to kind of talk about next steps and see the King's public show of support. He also talked about pressing Starmer over funds from the Russian billionaire Roman Abramovich about possible humanitarian aid for Ukraine. But he also was asked about the decision we've seen from some Reform UK councils across England to take down the Ukrainian flag. And Zelensky said that this is the kind of thing, this kind of small mistake, he said, that can break a big friendship. Basically saying that that action might seem insignificant to reform councils, but for Ukraine, it's a big deal. It signals something about defiance, about where they stand in the Russia-Ukraine conflict. And I think it raises questions once again about what reform's approach would be to the Ukraine conflict if it was in government. Would it be as supportive as the UK government has been thus far? Mm. Or if we look at previous comments that Nigel Farage has made about NATO, for example, or about Russia, would we see a stepping back, similar to the US, a stepping back or a taking away of some of the support, particularly around rhetoric, to do with the UK's support for the conflict. So very interesting, quite wide-ranging interview from Zelensky here. But I do think it tells you something already about how Zelensky might be looking at a potential reform government and what that might mean for Ukraine.
10: I mean, the fact that he's talking about reform in some ways is probably good news for reform, because it means that they're actually on the mind of world leaders. But I think you're right to point out, actually, that this is something that reform have been struggling with a bit, haven't they, for a while, is trying to prove themselves as being kind of just as supportive and steadfast when it comes to backing Ukraine as some of the other bigger parties. And reform are saying, hey, we back Ukraine all the way. This is just about the fact that we don't want any other flags apart from UK flags or St. George's flags or whatever it might be to be on public buildings. But you can see why some people might think to themselves, hold on a second, there's already been a question mark about reform's views on Ukraine and relations with Russia, and therefore does this add to that kind of narrative or that suspicion, perhaps?
9: Absolutely, because I think for a lot of people, they would think that actually putting up a Ukrainian flag on a local council building is actually quite a small act of defiance against the Russian aggression. You know, it's not particularly costly. It shows that the UK is united behind Ukraine and united behind Russia, you know, against Russian aggression. To take it down is quite a specific act. And as you say, this is the reform will say, well, this is just a general thing they're doing, you know, trying to remove any flags that aren't St. George's flags or Union Jacks. But I think Zelensky's making the point that this is going to be seen and perceived in a certain way by Russia, as indeed it has by Ukraine. Yeah. And that can have diplomatic ramifications.
10: Absolutely. Fascinating stuff. Right. Let's move on to The Eye. They've got this exclusive on their front page. UK spying fears after secret camera found in Whitehall ceiling panel. Now, this is absolutely insane. If we turn into the page here, it talks about how the building this secret camera was found was in the building that it's where the Home Office is, and also the community's local government housing department. They both share this building. I've been there many, many times in my years in the lobby. And the ceiling panel was where this camera was hidden. Now, they do stress that it was in an area where essentially it was a kind of communal area where civil servants kind of congregate. It wasn't necessarily where ministers are doing kind of detailed business. But nonetheless, they don't know, obviously, who placed the device there. They don't know how long it's been there. And of course, they don't know how it got there. And the other thing that's raising some concerns, and we'll have to see, but those two departments were quite fundamental in the decision around the planning of this, you know, Chinese super embassy in London that's been very controversial. There's been huge amounts of debate on it for a long, long time. And so it's kind of renewing some of those concerns for the security services. Now, there's no indication or insinuation that this is a Chinese spying device. But obviously people are seeing that and thinking, is there a possibility that it's connected? We'll have to wait and find out, I suppose. But I mean, goodness, the fact that that's been there and we don't even know how long, I think is going to raise some serious questions.
9: Absolutely. And you're right. If this was state espionage, that would be a huge story. I mean, how on earth a spying camera got in this particular building. But even if it wasn't state espionage, even if it was somebody up to no good, I mean, you remember the 2021 scandal when Matt Hancock, the former health secretary, was there was that image of him kissing his mistress at the time. That is, you know, that was a huge security breach. And obviously the big thing was the story that Matt Hancock had been defying COVID rules and he'd been having an affair. But the fact that a camera was able to be placed in this into a government building without people's knowledge, that was actually really the story. And I think once again, you can see that clearly security protocols aren't being followed, or they need to be toughened up, because either way, it's clearly a huge security breach.
10: Something's slipping through the cracks, right? Okay, let's talk about Trump. I know we talk about Trump a lot, but you know, he has huge ramifications for the world. This is the front page of The Telegraph here. Trump warns Starmer against social media ban. This is what we've been talking about a lot this week. Starmer's war on these tech giants that have huge amounts of power, never mind cash, and the US wading in on this.
9: Yes, so the White House essentially submitted a response to the government's consultation on the proposed social media ban for under 16s. We've seen this happen in other countries such as Australia, obviously the most recent country to introduce a social media ban. Washington submitted a response to this, basically warning the UK government against a kind of one size fits all government restrictions. They talked about bans as kind of blunt regulatory instruments. They said they would prefer to see targeted requirements on things like pornographic content rather than social media bans. And they also said it was disproportionate and would impose disproportionate compliant burdens on US companies. And I think that's the key thing. We know that the tech industry in the US is very kind of interwoven with the US government. Yeah. You know, we saw particularly Elon Musk, for example, he worked very closely with Donald Trump. Mm. But also there is another thing going on here, which is a kind of cultural argument, which is that the US obviously is very kind of worried about free speech. Mm. And that is a kind of ideology that has seeped through into the UK now. We're hearing about the free speech more and more, particularly on the kind of right of politics. So I think there's two things going on here. Yes, there's concerns about that putting extra regulatory burdens on US companies and what that might, and that's the kind of US government lobbying to try and stop that. But also there's an ideological thing going on here, which is that Trump, J.D. Vance, those figures are kind of around Donald Trump are really kind of trying to put pressure on Europe. You know, we've seen this with J.D. Vance's interventions recently, trying to put pressure on Europe to follow the UK, to follow the US in their kind of war on trying to keep free speech alive and kicking.
10: Yeah, and just for the benefit of viewers, they're seeing these live images now of Donald Trump coming off the plane in Ireland. We are potentially going to follow that in case he does give us any comments, but those are the live images as we see them in Maryland. Sorry, not Ireland. That's me not listening properly to my colleagues. Now, let's talk about this page 2 in The Sun. This is about graduates. So graduates who can't earn a living wage. Now, people are going to find this quite surprising here. It says bosses are urging youngsters to sign up for apprenticeships as figures show that some graduates earn less than the living wage 5 years after leaving university. It's on the front page of the Daily Mail as well. So it's in several papers. And this is all about, I suppose, the question is uni worth the cash anymore? I mean, people coming out of university with tens of thousands of pounds worth of debt. The debts are there for 30, 40 years. You know, they keep freezing the thresholds and all these things. And the student loan scandal that we've been seeing kind of unfolding in Parliament at the moment. Now it looks like actually for potentially some of these grads, maybe the university experience and education isn't giving them the edge that they perhaps thought it would to get those higher paid roles. And so is this a reckoning, I suppose, where we need to start really looking at actually what's going wrong here?
9: Yeah, I think there is a real question around the value for money of degrees going on at the minute, because as you say, students are graduating with huge amounts of debt because of the way the interest rates work and because of the freezing of the thresholds. Graduates are now paying huge amounts in monthly repayments, trying to kind of even just service the interest on that loan.
10: Not even get rid of the debt, just literally maintain the
9: people logging on to their student finance accounts and seeing that they owe more than they did originally, so much more, even
10: having
9: though they've been paying regularly. So there is, you know, there's real questions about that. And of course, the fact that we know that a lot of graduate entry jobs are disappearing from the job market for various reasons. There's real pressures on young people at the minute. And apprenticeships are a very valuable and valid alternative to university. The problem is there just aren't enough of them.
10: Yeah.
9: And there's not enough funding for them. And a lot of businesses would like to offer apprenticeships, but they simply don't have the cash, the resources.
10: Yeah.
9: You know, it's a very complicated and difficult picture for young people trying to get a foot on the employment ladder now, whether they're graduates, whether they're coming straight out of college. And, you know, we have a huge number of young people who are not in education, employment or training, more than a million young people. And I think there was a really important report just the other week from Alan Milburn looking into this, basically saying this isn't a case of mass laziness. This is actually a really complex picture where graduates and young people are being squeezed from all kind of angles. And what you get is a lot of young people who just can't work.
10: Yeah, absolutely. I mean, the question is, young people feel like they're getting a bit of a raw deal at the moment. The jobs market seems to be disappearing. AI is coming for their jobs. The student loans is crippling them from every angle. I mean, I might be biased here, but it feels that young people are getting
9: a
10: bit of a raw deal.
9: I would say so, yeah.
10: Well, Zoe, thank you so much for joining us this morning. Up next, all the latest headlines on Mornings with Ridge and Frost. Thank you for being with us. Have a lovely morning.

0: I urge you not to look away.
1: If Hamas hands the hostages over, they will end this conflict.
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2: How are you?
1: Did she say how he was?
4: The conditions are awful.
2: The jets were ordered to come back.
1: Historic day here today.
0: How will you respond if India does launch airstrikes?
5: They'll be all out to war.
2: I'm just going to put some body armor on.
0: I'm Yalda Hakim.
1: What's the best thing about being a Sky News presenter?
0: Perfect.
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0: Being a Sky News presenter.
1: I began by asking.
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0: Let me give you a sneak peek.
1: It was the day those present would never forget.
0: Why did you decide to open up and tell your story?

0: Good morning. It is 7 o'clock and welcome to Mornings with Ridge and Frost.
1: With Sophie and Wilf, very good morning from me as well.
0: Donald Trump says he could sign a deal with Iran in a few days after a frosty reception at a basketball game in New York.
1: A celebrated Somali referee will miss the World Cup after being denied entry to the US.
0: Former West Ham chairman David Sullivan is under scrutiny over allegations of improper conduct, claims he categorically denies.
1: Also today, doubts over England cricket captain Ben Stokes' future this morning after an incident in a nightclub.
0: And the race for dominance in drone warfare and why the UK is trying to catch up.
1: A very good morning to you. Welcome to the programme. Well, in the last hour, President Trump said he thinks he'll sign a deal with Iran in the next 2 to 3 days after Israel and Iran stopped the attacks against each other.
0: So over the weekend, the two countries fired missiles at each other for the first time since a ceasefire was agreed 2 months ago. This is what President Trump has had to say in the last hour.
2: They were going back and forth, and now they both agreed through me to stop. And we're in the final throes of what will be a very, very good deal that will not allow in any way, shape or form nuclear weapons, etc. And that a strait will open up right away. It'll open up immediately upon signing, which could be in 2 or 3 days.
1: Well, he was speaking after going to a basketball game in New York, where he was given a pretty hostile reception by the crowds.
0: I mean, look, you can hear the booing there when he was shown on the video screens. It was during the national anthem before the game began.
1: Meanwhile, our US correspondent James Matthews spoke to President Trump just before that game.
3: It was a brief phone call with the president, but a significant snapshot, I think, of his state of mind. I asked him about the next move of the Israeli Prime Minister Benjamin Netanyahu. My question, he only had time for the one, was, if Netanyahu goes back to war with Iran, will you be with him? The US president replied, I don't think it'll happen. It's all working out very well. Iran is doing what they have to do. I don't think that's going to happen okay. His confidence, I think, contradicts increasing doubts about Donald Trump's place in the power dynamic within that US-Israeli relationship. Evidence that it's not all he'd have us believe was laced through the events of a weekend in which he told Netanyahu not to launch an attack on Iranian interests, and he went ahead anyway. Trump didn't expand on our phone call, didn't say what it's all working out very well meant, but he did put his authority on the line, rather. Even before the weekend, the Israeli Prime Minister had form for ignoring Washington's wishes in pursuit of his own self-interest. What price, I wonder, Donald Trump's stature if he is defied once more? And then there's Trump's line on Iran that it's doing what they have to do. Is the reassurance of a president who appears to have misread Tehran throughout this conflict any kind of reassurance at all? It is a bold statement and it has the air of crisis, what crisis? Carries to a confidence that might appear misplaced given the 100-day history of this war.
0: Let's bring in Sally Lockwood, who's in Dubai for us. Sally, there's just one story I was hoping to get an update on this morning. We've heard these reports about a US helicopter being shot down or down near the Strait of Hormuz. Do we have any details on what happened?
4: Yeah, morning to you, Sophie. This news emerged overnight, first in the New York Times, where they cited two officials that had been briefed on the matter that a US Apache helicopter had gone down in the Strait of Hormuz. Now, neither US Central Command or the White House responded or confirmed whether this had been a shooting, it had been shot down, or whether it was a technical error, but it's now been confirmed by Donald Trump himself in comments to reporters after the NBA final that he attended in New York, where he's confirmed that the two pilots have been rescued and that there were no injuries. But again, we still don't know how this happened. But we understand it happened yesterday during this really wild day of events where Iran and Israel exchanged missile fire for the first time since this ceasefire started 2 months ago. And we know that Apaches have played a really key role in patrolling the Strait of Hormuz. They've patrolled shipping lanes. They've helped commercial vessels, escorting them through the Strait of Hormuz. And they've also been really key in shooting down drones, especially here over the United Arab Emirates. We often see Apaches in the sky here. So it will be really interesting to see exactly what happened and how this happened. If indeed the Apache was shot down by Iranian fire, then that will be hugely consequential. And Donald Trump did also say that they will be issuing a report later on, so we should find out a bit more detail. But it's also his other comments to reporters that have really raised eyebrows, the idea that he thinks there's still going to be some sort of diplomatic breakthrough in the coming days. He said that he had a largely positive conversation with Benjamin Netanyahu, and that both sides have agreed to leave each other alone, he said, for at least a week, which gives us an idea of the timeline Donald Trump has in his head for how long he thinks it'll take to reach some sort of agreement. But he's still really talking it up, sounding quite optimistic that some sort of deal could be reached in a matter of days. And if that does happen, he said that the Strait of Hormuz could be reopened within 2 or 3 days of that being signed. But, you know, we saw just yesterday how quickly events can unravel and how quickly things can escalate. And the flashpoint is Lebanon, because Iran is not willing to abandon Hezbollah. And they have made it very clear that any agreement needs to extend to the war in Lebanon. But Benjamin Netanyahu has been very clear as well. He views this war as separate, and military operations in the south of Lebanon have continued overnight. So Donald Trump really has his work cut out.
1: Do we think that Donald Trump is getting what he wants from Prime Minister Netanyahu and is in control of this process?
4: I mean, who knows, Wilf? It would be, you know, really interesting to be a fly on the wall in those conversations between Donald Trump and Benjamin Netanyahu. You know, he maintained in comments to the Financial Times that he is calling the shots. But certainly it feels like Donald Trump is really struggling on two fronts here. One, to maintain control of Benjamin Netanyahu, who's defied his orders twice in recent days, one by attacking Beirut, and then the other by retaliating to those Iranian attacks. So we'll have to see. The other struggle, of course, is trying to push Iran over the line when it comes to reaching some sort of diplomatic agreement. I think publicly, Donald Trump is maintaining these comments of de-escalation without really reining in Netanyahu too much behind closed doors. But certainly it feels like Israel knows there is a line that they can't cross. And all those strikes that they carried out on Iran yesterday did appear to be limited. I mean, it's very tense indeed. And we're just going to have to see how the next few days go.
1: Great stuff. As always, Sally, thanks so much.
0: We'll have more reaction, I should say, to the latest comments from Donald Trump throughout the morning. The former British ambassador to Israel, Matthew Gould, is going to be here in the studio with us at 7:30. So 7:30 at that interview coming up.
1: And former deputy ambassador to Iran as well. So a great guest who's been on the programme before. Now, top Somalian referee has been dropped from the list of World Cup officials after he was denied entry to the US.
0: This, I should say, isn't just any referee. He was named the Confederation of African Football's Referee of the Year in 2025. So in other words, kind of the top referee in Africa. US authorities haven't revealed why Omar Artan's been barred, but Somalia is among several countries affected by a travel ban under the Trump administration. He was barred from entering at Miami Airport. Here's Rob Harris, our sports correspondent.
5: We're 2 days away from the start of the World Cup across Canada, the United States and here in Mexico. We've already seen Iran have to move their training base from the US to here in Mexico and Tijuana over issues getting visas for all of the delegation, and now wider immigration challenges, with FIFA confirming that one of the referees, Somali official Omar Abdel Kadir, has been denied entry to the US and will no longer referee at this World Cup. The US Customs and Border Protection said There were vetting concerns as he flew in from Turkey to Miami. They haven't expanded on that, but Somalia is on the Trump travel ban list. FIFA only saying that the decision won't be overturned and that they have no say in the immigration processes of a government in charge of a World Cup. Now, it was only last year that FIFA president Gianni Infantino said there were a lot of misconceptions out there and that everyone would be welcome at all three countries co-hosting this World Cup. That is clearly not the case. Many issues facing FIFA in the countdown to kick-off. The co-host Mexico beginning the tournament here on Thursday night against South Africa.
1: More, of course, to come building up to the World Cup as well, as Rob said there. It's on Thursday it begins. Now, the future of England cricket captain Ben Stokes is in doubt this morning after an incident at a nightclub in the early hours of yesterday morning.
0: So the England and Wales Cricket Board has said it's investigating what it's called a breach of team protocols. And we know it involves Ben Stokes, but also the bowler Gus Atkinson as well. Let's talk to Barnaby about this. I mean, look, they've had a bit of a history, haven't they? I think it's fair to say the England cricket team of allegations of a culture of drinking affecting the squad. But what do we know about the specific incident?
6: Yeah, that's absolutely right. And the repercussions for Ben Stokes and for Gus Atkinson and for the England team more broadly could be really quite serious. Now, we don't know exactly what happened on Monday evening. We do know there was some kind of an incident at a nightclub, the early hours of Monday morning, sorry, I should say. We also understand that a rugby player was involved, an unnamed Saracens player. And Saracens Rugby Club have put out a statement saying that they're investigating this to try and establish the full facts. We also know there's no suggestion that the police are involved in this, but it could still be quite serious. We've got a statement here from the England Wales Cricket Board, which I want to bring you now. They say the ECB is currently investigating a breach of team protocols following the conclusion of the first men's test against New Zealand. Ben Stokes and Gus Atkinson were present at a nightclub in the early hours of Monday morning when an incident took place. We are currently seeking further information, and an announcement regarding the squad for the second test will be made in due course. Now, as you said, numerous concerns have been raised over the last couple of months about the conduct of some England cricketers off pitch. So during the last Ashes tour in Australia, which England lost 4-1, there were numerous media reports of kind of long drinking sessions in between matches. It then emerged that Harry Brook, England's Test vice captain, had been involved in a bit of a scuffle before a one-day international against New Zealand before that. In response to that, the coaches and the cricket board introduced a midnight curfew for players whilst they're playing matches. Well, we know that Stokes and Atkinson will have breached that because they were out in the early hours of Monday morning. So a number of questions here. What will happen to Ben Stokes? Will he stay on as England captain? But what does this mean for England in the next test against New Zealand on the 17th? Because obviously Gus Atkinson took 5 wickets for 30 on the weekend, so he's a bit of a star player.
1: Obviously, the key thing is this altercation and what happened, who was right and wrong on it. On the point of the curfew, more the match had finished; they'd won.
6: Does the curfew stand
1: after the match?
6: So it appears, I think, the curfew had stood at least for that night. That's what's being reported. Absolutely. And I suppose it's about they want to keep the players in top shape for a long series because, as we know, Test series take place over a number of days.
0: Also, I guess they're not saying they can't go out at all. They're saying here's a midnight curfew. I mean, I guess the other thing to say is, like, you know, I always feel quite split on everything with Ben Stokes because the guy is such a giant. Do you know what I mean? He's such a giant, and you know, we saw that really painful Ashes series, and it felt like Stokes in so many ways was like, you know, he was the one coming out, facing up to the disappointment, you know, saying things weren't good enough, saying things needed to change, kind of rallying behind the team. And I guess it is kind of disappointing to see him just dragged into this latest.
1: Yeah, look, if there is a set, agreed team set of rules that applied as captain that you break, you know, given the lead up of the last few months, that's terrible, you know. But I just was just wondering if, because the match ended a day early, whether there was a grey area. Oh, sorry, yeah. I thought, you know, possibly.
0: And we don't know what happened with this incident as well, do we? This is the other thing. We genuinely don't know. Yeah. You know, there's I guess, like reports coming out this morning, we haven't sort of verified them, right, but saying that actually Stokes or Atkinson weren't the aggressors here, but we don't know, do we? So.
6: We don't know, but it's the atmosphere it creates after other media reports over a number of months. And so that's why I think England cricket are going to be pretty worried about this.
1: Yeah. Barbie, thanks so much. Now, the former chairman of West Ham, David Sullivan, is facing further scrutiny following a joint investigation by the BBC and The Times over allegations of improper conduct.
0: So a number of accusations have been made against him, all from women who were models seeking work at the Daily and Sunday Sport newspapers. Now, Sullivan made his fortune from the pornography industry, says he categorically denies the claims. Here's Martin Brunt.
7: The allegations against billionaire David Sullivan, his behaviour towards women, aren't new. He says he's known about them for decades, and he denies them. In recent years, even supporters of his own club, West Ham, have taunted him from the terraces. But now the accusations have reached a much wider audience, the BBC's Panorama and the Times newspaper. The claims centre on the tycoon's time as owner of the Salacious Sport newspapers and his personal recruitment of wannabe page three models. Glamour model Sasha Wall said she auditioned for Mr. Sullivan in her underwear in a bedroom at his palatial Essex home.
8: Then he just turns round to me and goes, do you know who, and says particularly a model's name? And I say, yeah. He went, well, she's one of my special friends. Would you like to be one of my special friends? And I, obviously, there was no, like, I wasn't stupid. I knew exactly what this was going now. And I was like, to recall my courage, and I was like, mate, if you think I'm going to f*** you to get in the paper, you've got another thing coming. I do not need to do that. And then he just got really much closer to me and went, what, not even a f***? And I was like, oh, my God, no.
7: Sasha said she left the house unharmed and was given modelling work by Sullivan.
8: And I ran into the ensuite and grabbed my dress. Gone for the door. At this point, I realised the door's locked. So I raised my voice and I was like, open the door now. And he was like, all right, keep your knickers on. I was like, no, just open the door now. I think I was causing such a fuss at this point that he opened the door. And then I bolted out of that house.
7: She condemned others, she said, were complicit in sending young girls to Sullivan's casting couch.
8: You know what he's doing. You can't think it's all OK. You can't think it's all been OK. But they're exactly the same. They're on the payroll. And so they do what the bidding of the predator wants.
7: Mr. Sullivan, who made his fortune in the sex industry and from property deals, said of course he's had relationships with models. He owned the sweet shop, he said. Why wouldn't he sample the sweets? But all of it, he insists, was consensual. When he stepped down as co-chair of West Ham at the weekend, he said in a statement, the false allegations levelled against me have been sensationalised by the media. After a lifetime spent building businesses in the adult industry, in which I have met thousands of women, it is sadly inevitable that a small number of improper conduct claims are being made against me. I categorically deny these claims. Journalist Mark Killick wrote a book about Sullivan, The Sultan of Sleaze, 30 years ago. It examined his successful pornography business, but there were other issues.
9: It was a complex set of things that emerged. He knew, as he has said, thousands of women in the adult sex industry. That is not surprising. And many of them were very comfortable with the relationships they had with Sullivan. But there were some that did make allegations of coercion and intimidation.
10: It's a worrying idea that women who were desperate for fame and fortune by taking their clothes off may have been coerced into having sex with David Sullivan.
9: These are serious allegations and they will be investigated. Sullivan says they have already been investigated by the police and the police have decided to take no further action. And there's some truth in that.
7: Mr. Sullivan has vowed to sue the BBC and The Times for libel. Martin Brunt, Sky News.
1: Now, Kemi Badenoch is getting ready to deliver a big speech this morning in which she'll lay out her plans to remove identity politics from public life.
0: She's expected to say that rules requiring people like police officers, teachers, health workers to promote equality when making decisions should be scrapped. Of course, it comes in the wake of the row over the death of Henry Novak, who was handcuffed by police after he'd been stabbed.
1: Let's bring in Alex, who's got more on this for us. What are we expecting from her on this topic exactly?
11: So she's going to say that this public sector equality duty, which is enshrined in the Equality Act, the big kind of anti-discrimination laws that Labour brought in, it should be scrapped. She's saying it's stopping frontline workers from doing their jobs, basically, and that it's fueling identity politics, division, divisive agendas, and that it needs to go. And obviously, there have been big questions around this because of how police handled the Novak case. There's MPs criticising the police, saying that they were more bothered by following this anti-racism guidance than they were looking after Henry after he'd been stabbed. So I think what she's trying to do here is I think she's trying to strike the middle ground between Reform, who were saying that they should scrap the Equality Act entirely, and Labour, who obviously bought this in and I think are extending parts of it as well. So I think she's trying to appeal to this common sense British fairness and become, again, the sort of sensible party of the right. I think that's what she's trying to do.
0: Interesting. Thanks very much, Alex. Good to have you on the programme. We'll be discussing, of course, those changes that Kemi Badenoch wants to bring in. But it's also a big week politically as well, because it's Tech Week. So a big scrutiny on all the different firms, including, of course, technology firms and social media firms in particular. The debates, I think, raging about whether or not there is enough regulation around social media companies and other tech companies as well, where to draw the line, how to get the balance right. And with that in mind, I'm very pleased to introduce our next guest, Liz Kendall, the Science, Innovation and Technology Secretary, who joins us now. Good to see you here.
11: Good to see you too.
0: Can I ask you first about this kind of ban that we've been talking about on social media? Yeah. What is the latest thinking on that?
12: Well, we will be making an announcement really soon about how we give kids the best possible lives online, how we look at the really important issue of whether to ban social media for under 16s, but also a whole range of other things like doom scrolling, curfews overnight, what we do about things like stranger pairing on games and AI chatbots, all the things that parents are so worried about for their kids online. And we will be making an announcement about what we're going to do very, very soon.
0: What does very soon mean?
12: Imminently.
0: Like days, this week?
12: I've always said it will be before the summer, but it's, you know, weeks.
0: Sooner than that.
12: Yeah.
0: Yeah, OK. Now, the White House, is quite interesting, have made this submission onto the debate. They've warned the government against a blanket ban. They say that there's issues around free speech, that parents should be more responsible for what their kids do their phone. Is that a helpful submission or should they, you know, ban out?
12: Well, I'm, you know, very happy whoever puts their submission in, but I will take the decision for British families and British children and young people, and I won't be swayed in any way, shape or form from doing what I believe is right for children and families in this country.
0: And is that the same for the Prime Minister?
12: Absolutely.
0: He won't be listening to the White House.
12: Absolutely. I mean, we talk to everybody, but my job is Secretary of State for Science and Technology for the United Kingdom, and that is what I'm focused on.
0: Is it appropriate for a foreign country to be lobbying?
12: You know, people can make whatever comments they want, but it doesn't.
0: It's not like a random kind of mum, is it? This is the White House.
12: I don't think any mums are random. They're desperately worried about their kids, and read that submission carefully. But I'm much more bothered about the parents who have replied to the consultation, 9 out of 10 of whom want to see social media banned for under 16s. And I'm really concerned to make sure we help parents. Look, I believe in parents' responsibilities, but, parents are really trying to do what's best for their kids. You know, we're all having those discussions about, God, should we give them a phone? What are they looking at online? Have I got the parental controls? And then the kids are finding new things. They are crying out for support. And that's what this Labour government wants to give them.
0: There are reports saying it won't be a blanket ban, that it'll be a ban on kind of harmful social media. So, for example...
12: The final decision hasn't been taken.
0: OK.
12: But a ban is on the table.
0: A blanket ban,
12: yes,
0: across all...
12: I've already said that many times, yeah.
0: So that reporting is wrong?
12: Yes.
0: OK, that's useful to know. Can I ask you a couple of very practical questions? How do you tell someone's age online? Because, look, if my own social media doesn't need to go by, people are worried about, I guess, the kind of creep of digital ID, of the nanny state.
12: Yeah, so I think one of the things that we need to look at in whatever we decide to do, whether it is a blanket ban or age restrictions on certain features or functions, is how you actually enforce that. Because, you know, I think, look, I see what we're doing as really about future generations, resetting norms, helping parents who are bringing up young kids now. But we do know from looking at Australia that compliance and having more effective age verification measures is important. And that's why one of the questions in the consultation was, you know, do we need more highly effective age verification measures? What might they look like? Because whatever you do, you want to see it enforced and complied with.
0: And what is the latest thinking on that then?
12: Well, you'll see more again in the consultation, but there's already highly effective age verification measures for more risky sites, for adults, to make sure it's only adults
0: like
12: using them, like porn sites. Yeah. And we would look at, okay, the measures that you use there, could you use those if you were going to look at any age restrictions elsewhere? But we want them to be effective, but they've also got to be enforceable.
0: And I've just got a question on the news yesterday as well about kids sending nude images as well. And this is from a viewer, actually, because Keir Starmer said yesterday that, look, if the companies don't act, then the government will act, and he gave them 3 months. But this is Maj, who wrote in to say, why give them 3 months to change or else? Why not say this is coming in 3 months, so adapt? And he's got a point, right?
12: I think we are pretty much saying, if you're not going to do this, we're going to legislate. So, you know, we've taken a whole range of action to try and protect women and girls and young kids online through our strategy on violence against women and girls. I've already, you know, banned nudification apps, made cyber flashing and other things a priority offence, but there's much more we can do. Can I also make one comment about your... The previous discussion that you had the public sector equality.
0: Yeah, that was going to be the next question, actually.
12: Good.
0: So you've read my mind. Kemi Badenoch today, she wants to repeal the public sector equality duty. Mm-hmm. She says it's about fairness, about people being treated equally.
12: But what she's saying is she wants to repeal a duty which stops pregnant women being sacked, women on maternity leave being sacked, which prevents discrimination against disabled people, which prevents discrimination on age grounds. You know, people thinking, well, you're too old for this job, despite all of your experience. That's not common sense middle ground. It's turning the clock back to the past. So she needs to spell out which elements of that she's going to withdraw, which I think are really, really important because, look, our public services and our companies need to draw on all of the talents of the British people if they're going to succeed. That is what the public sector equality duty is all about. So she needs to set out which protection she's going to remove because I tell you, there are women out there still who get worried just if they get pregnant or they're on mat leave that they're going to lose their job and Labour is standing for them.
0: Do you think there is an argument that I think Kemi Badenoch would put forward, that it has led to a distortion of fairness, that it is incentivising some public sector bodies or whatever who may be misinterpreting it, but it's led to an overreach?
12: I think it is protecting women from being sacked when they're pregnant or on mat leave. I think it is saying, look at people for their skills and talent, not their abilities or disabilities or their age. I think that's really important because I tell you what, our public services will do better if they get skills from everybody in this country. And Kemi Badenoch needs to set out which protection she is going to remove. And you know what? They said they wouldn't play politics. with this whole set of issues. That is precisely what they're doing, because they're frightened of reform on their right flank, and we are standing for common sense and British people and British values.
0: Well, we'll talk to the Conservatives about this issue later on in the programme. There's one other story.
12: I look forward to seeing
0: how you can watch it
12: on this question. I will
0: let you know. Somali referee Omar Artin has been refused entry to the US. Now, he's a kind of World Cup referee. He's not just any referee as well. He's Africa's top referee. Is this something you're a bit worried about?
12: I'm not responsible for, you know, America's immigration policy. But let me tell you this. The World Cup, like all sport, works best. The matches are the best and the competition is best when they are inclusive and they, you know, include talent from right across our incredible world. And that's what I would like to see for the World Cup.
0: OK, Liz Kendall, thank you very much indeed. Liz Kendall speaking to us there. Coming up, we are going to be returning to our top story. We're going to be talking about the latest in the war in Iran with a former British ambassador to Israel, Matthew Gould.
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1: Welcome back. In the early hours of this morning, as President Trump boarded his plane to fly from New York back to Washington, D.C., he suggested a deal between the U.S. and Iran could be signed in just the next couple of days. It comes after he told Sky News, our own James Matthews, that he didn't think that Israel and Lebanon would go back to fighting each other, nor Israel and Iran. Let's talk about all of this all with Matthew Gould, former British ambassador to Israel, former deputy ambassador to Iran. Great person to have on to talk about all of this with. Very good morning to you.
2: Good morning.
1: Do you think we could have a deal signed in the next couple of days?
2: It's possible. I think what's definitely true is the exchange of fire earlier in the week has calmed down, and President Trump is probably feeling relatively warm towards the Iranians, having said, OK, after the Israeli strikes, OK, we'll draw a line under it. But whether that means a deal is on the cards, it's hard to say. President Trump has declared repeatedly that a deal is imminent, a great deal is imminent, and then it's proven hasn't happened. So I wouldn't bet the house on it.
1: As for the military exchanges of the last few days, do you think that Prime Minister Netanyahu has listened to President Trump, or have we kind of stumbled into this short-term ceasefire kind of because it now suits Israel itself? I guess my question is, will Israel adhere to what the US wants ongoing?
2: So Netanyahu's in a really difficult position because he went into this conflict with some very clear war aims, none of which have now been achieved. The regime is still in place. The Iranians still have their highly enriched uranium. They're still clearly capable of firing missiles, and Hezbollah hasn't been destroyed. So he wants to show that he's still in charge, that he's still pursuing Israel's war aims and Israel's security. He's fulfilling his promise to the citizens of northern Israel by trying to keep them safe. But he also knows he can't afford a massive breach with the US president. So I think there's a very delicate dance going on between him and Trump. Trump can't simply tell him what to do. Equally, Netanyahu can't simply ignore him altogether.
1: In terms of what might follow, if, and I know it's a big if, there's an agreement between the US and Iran this week, is that an agreement that we go back quite quickly to the strait being fully reopened, or is it a small first step that will take months to deliver on?
2: I suspect it's probably somewhere between the two. I mean, the mechanics of opening the straits aren't straightforward. It's not as simple as the Iranians will say, OK, straits now open and the ships can start passing. There's going to be a certain amount of demining and de-escalation that's required. But I think it could lead to sort of relatively quick progress if both sides were up for it. The real question for me is, what does it say about Lebanon? Because you've got a situation where the US president wants to have a deal. The Iranian regime also wants to have a deal, but they want Lebanon to be part of that deal. And the Israeli prime minister is very nervous about having the rug pulled out from under him, but specifically wants to carve out Lebanon from the deal and say he can carry on doing whatever he wants to do against Hezbollah. And that could be a continuing source of tension and instability.
1: And we so often talk about approval ratings for President Trump. Where are Prime Minister Netanyahu's approval ratings?
2: So there has to be an election before early October. And in the weekly polls that are going on, Prime Minister Netanyahu and his nationalist right-wing religious coalition are polling in the low 50s, 50, 51 or so, in a parliament, a Knesset of 120. So if there was an election now, I think Netanyahu would really struggle to get to the magic number of 61, which is what he needs to get a majority.
1: We're just hearing that in the last few minutes, the IDF have issued an evacuation warning for the southern city of Tyre in Lebanon. What do you make of that? Does that make you immediately question the sustainability of a ceasefire, or is that to be expected and sort of run-of-the-mill, if you will?
2: So I think there are several things going on here. I mean, first of all, there's no question that the IDF are continuing their operations in Lebanon against Hezbollah. And the question

0: question is the degree to which they're calibrated to stay within the bounds of what's broadly acceptable without wrecking the ceasefire, or whether they're calibrated to try and destabilise it. I think as well there is some signalling through military action. So part of this is Netanyahu signalling to Hezbollah, to the Iranians and to his own people that he's not just going to stop and say, that's enough, we're out of Lebanon. So a lot of this is performative, and I think we need to, unfortunately, see what actually happens before working out the degree to which it's destabilising or whether it's within the sort of acceptable parameters and won't screw up the ceasefire.
1: Matthew, great to see you. Thanks so much for joining us. Matthew Gould.
2: And now, throughout the war in Ukraine, drones have been proven to be an instrumental weapon on the battlefield. Cheap to produce, precise, but as drones continue to advance, back here, the government's defence investment plan has been repeatedly pushed back.
1: So does the UK risk falling behind on drone procurement? Our defence and security editor, Deborah Haynes, has visited one of several drone centres in Swindon to find out.
3: It's not hard to see why drones are the biggest killer of Russian soldiers in Ukraine. When used for real, they can be packed with explosives that detonate on impact. It's an evolution in warfare that's left the British military looking very out of date.
4: Being so close to a drone is pretty intimidating, and this is just training. It's the kind of warfare that Ukrainian soldiers know all too well. And it's the kind of threat that British forces need to train to counter and to learn how to use. And that's why the lack of drones in the British arsenal is a big problem that needs to be solved.
3: The fledgling British arm of an American startup called Neros thinks they're part of the solution. In a field in Wiltshire, they demonstrate the capabilities of a cheap, one-way attack drone they've developed.
5: This is our platform. It's called the Neros Archer. It can carry a payload of up to 3.2 kilograms and can travel up to 20 kilometres.
3: This system's already being used in Ukraine. The US military is a customer too, and the company is hoping for orders from the UK once the government finally publishes a defence investment plan after months of delay.
5: We don't know whether it's the British, whether it's NATO, when the next conflict will be. If the UK doesn't invest in this technology, it's going to be caught wanting when the time comes.
3: The company is one of several to open up drone sites in and around the town of Swindon. Once famed for manufacturing cars, now destined for a different type of vehicle.
4: I'm outside the site of what used to be a large Japanese car-making factory. It was a key employer for the people here in Swindon. That Honda moved out a few years ago, and this place has been searching for a new use. Yes, there have been warehouses built, but I understand that this week the Ministry of Defence will announce that it's going to be taking over this site and turning it into a vast testing centre for drones. It's part of the local MP's vision to make Swindon the new hub for drone warfare.
3: The planned centre will likely attract even more drone makers to the area.
6: It's going to be the largest indoor drone testing facility in all of Europe, four times the size of the one in Latvia. It's going to be segmented off into multiple different parts so you can test different types of drones.
3: That could include this long-range attack drone, which is being developed by a German company called Stark. It's opened a factory in Swindon in anticipation of new business once funding from the Ministry of Defence finally starts to flow.
7: I have no doubt that the investment will come. I mean, the Prime Minister is committed to deliver the investment plan in and before the NATO summit in July. But the UK defence budget is still one of the largest in Europe. And I think we can all take confidence that the UK is going to remain a very large component to European deterrence.
3: A Ministry of Defence spokesperson said, "We're investing at pace and scale, spending more than £4 billion on autonomous systems. This includes working with industry partners to develop the facilities and infrastructure needed to test, train and deliver these systems at speed." With multiple drone startups vying for what's set to be billions of pounds in new cash, The key for the UK military will be to identify who's credible and who's not, and then ramp up production capacity fast. Given the growing threats, it can't afford to get this procurement challenge wrong. Deborah Haynes, Sky News.
1: As ever, absolutely fascinating report from Deborah with amazing access there. More from her online, of course.
2: Right, let's have a look, shall we, at the weather.
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2: Expect cool, breezy conditions with sunshine and showers for the next couple of days, ahead of some heavier rain on Thursday. But by the weekend, the pressure will be rising, and that means it's going to get warmer. It's going to be a chilly start to the day, with overnight temperatures having dropped into single figures. For many, there'll be some bright or sunny spells, along with some showers, these most frequent and widespread in the northwest. The showers will continue through the day. Those over England and Wales will move through pretty rapidly on the breeze.
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1: More than 100 people have now died in the Ebola outbreak across the Democratic Republic of Congo and Uganda.
2: So the number of infections and deaths has rapidly increased since the beginning of the outbreak in late May. It comes exactly 10 years since the West Africa Ebola epidemic, which killed 11,000 people. And that was Liberia that suffered the highest number of deaths.
1: Our Africa correspondent, Yusra Elbegir, has travelled to the capital, Monrovia, and spoken to Ebola survivors about their fears of seeing a new major outbreak.
11: I'm asking you, how many of you know Ebola?
12: What Ebola can do?
13: Ebola is a compulsory education here. It tore through Liberia before these school children were born, but their families cannot afford to forget. Pastor Robert started this school after Ebola survivors and their children were shunned from their communities.
11: They don't have Ebola. They cross that stage. They are safe, and the government, the World Health Organizations declare them freed, that they don't have Ebola again. So please accept them in the community. And some had to migrate to different community.
13: What's it like for you seeing a new Ebola outbreak in Africa?
11: It's a deadly disease. If we accept, or if it come back, many's family will lose their life.
13: Exactly 10 years have passed since the West Africa Ebola epidemic was declared over. It killed 11,000 people and left millions scarred by its aggression. Liberia had the highest number of deaths and is now bracing for what could come.
14: So if it comes again, it will not be easy. So I started thinking from the past. What happened from the past? Fear.
13: What scares you the most? What gives you fear?
14: What gives me fear? It will cause a whole lot of problems, a whole lot of death. So it made me to be afraid. It will cause problems, whole nation, like the one that happened. So many people die. So many people die. We can't wait to see it coming back again.
13: There are certain details Nurse Lopu will never forget. The name of the patient she contracted Ebola from.
14: Yeah, Laomira. I can see her mom. That patient, Laomira, Laohoni.
13: And the moment she recovered, but her son did not.
14: He was 23 years old. He was born 1991, August 14. He graduated off from high school. So it was so hard for me. Yeah, up to the person. Say hi for me.
13: Liberia weathered the worst Ebola outbreak on record, and it is very telling that for a country that has been through brutal civil war, that even the prospect of Ebola coming here can inspire and instill such fear and panic. This is a country that will never forget. The disease that violently tore through its streets. Yusra Elbaghir, Sky News, Monrovia.
2: Where you can watch an extended version of Yusra's report on YouTube. You can scan the QR code on your screen now to do that. Well, we can speak now to the Conservatives. Claire Coutinho, who is the Shadow Energy Security Net Zero Secretary, also Shadow Equalities Brief as well, is here with us. Now, good to have you on the programme. So, Kemi Badenoch is giving a speech today where she is outlining why she wants to repeal the public sector equality duty. So that's the legal requirement on public bodies to eliminate unlawful discrimination, promote equality. Why does she want to do that?
15: So part of the problem is the public sector equality duty is telling our public services to obsess about equality. They have to do an annual update and they have to talk about how they're promoting equality and diversity. And actually what we've seen in case after case, this is actually stopping them from doing their jobs. So it's not just about preventing discrimination. You've got a huge amount of clauses in the Equality Act that does that. This is actually about them promoting diversity, and that's where we are getting into trouble.
2: I guess it's worth flagging, though, the range of things this is trying to help when it comes to equality. So age, race, sex, pregnancy, sexual orientation. And it comes from a place of worrying that equality isn't happening. So, like, if you're pregnant, you might get sacked. Is it not important to have these safeguards in place to stop that?
15: So let's talk about the Equality Act. 200 of the 219 clauses in the Equality Act are about discrimination. Those are the things that protect you from being sacked if you're pregnant. They protect disabled people. They protect white men, in fact, from discrimination. Cases have been brought for them under those parts of the Act. That is not this bit. The public sector equality duty is a separate thing, which is telling our public services that they have to obsess about equality. So let me give you some examples, because I think it's helpful to bring that to light. So we've had instances where our prisons are not being allowed to isolate Islamic terrorists who are at risk of radicalising other prisoners, and they've been stopped from doing that because of the public sector equality duty. If you look at unconscious bias training across the police force, the reason that was brought in was through this doorway of the public sector equality duty. So where you see these public services now going too far, overcorrecting, in certain cases, they are being prevented from keeping the public safe from harm. It is the doorway of the public sector equality duty that all of these radical activists and radical ideology is marching through.
2: But I just want to give some of the other examples as well, because I think it's important, right? We're having a debate, not to just cherry pick out the examples that you would argue against. So, you know, equality impact assessments, just make sure bus route cuts don't impact the elderly, for example. NHS Trust using it to audit patient communication to make sure it's offered in large print or in British Sign Language, for example, to help those with disabilities access the NHS. There are also examples of this auditing process specifically being used to really help prevent discrimination.
15: So there's two things. There's the point about how you prevent discrimination. And like I said, the vast majority of the Act is there to do that. You've got all of these other provisions that do that. So what is the specific thing the public sector equality duty is doing that we don't like? It's telling people to promote diversity.
2: Your point about
15: equality impact assessments, because I think that's your point. Yeah. How do you make sure that our public services are not doing those harmful things? You have discrimination laws that already do that.
2: I think my point, though, is that I absolutely accept that we've got the laws, but sometimes by doing the process, that's when these things come up,
15: but you've
2: right?
15: Got,
2: because
15: you've got
2: she may not...
15: Two
2: if you've got the, do you see what I mean? If
15: yeah.
2: you've got the law,
15: yeah.
2: You're not going through saying, actually, hang on, you know what? This NHS Trust, if you're blind, you can't read this communication. So, and it's the process of doing it that throws up these
15: There's also
2: examples.
15: Very harmful things happening. So that equality impact assessment is not working because what it's also doing, and, you know, Kemi Badenoch cited this case this morning, it was stopping her when she was in government from bringing forward changes to the care system to benefit rural people because the public sector equality... excuse me. The equality assessment was saying that disproportionately helped the elderly, the white and the Christian. So that's not what you want an equality impact assessment to do. You don't want it to stop you from helping people. And that's what it's doing in certain cases. And like I said, in the case of Islamic terrorists, we should not be worrying about whether terrorists are going to be called as racist if we're trying to stop them radicalising other prisoners. So it is not working just in the benign way that you mentioned. It is also doing some very bad things.
2: I was keen to talk to you about the social media ban as well. I know it's something, of course, that the Conservatives are keen to see happen. The White House has made a submission to this consultation, right? And they're warning against a blanket ban. They're saying that there are issues surrounding free speech, that parents should be responsible. Is that a helpful intervention?
15: Well, look, you know that I actually have even stronger views than my party on this. I would just ban smartphones for all under 16s. I think they are terrible things that are causing huge amounts of harm. And I think, look, the most important thing is that we're protecting children. I'm sure the White House and other people will have their views, but what we should really focus on is how we are protecting children. The thing that the government is talking about is how you stop children sending nude pictures. That's a horrible thing. Obviously, we should stop that happening. But look at all the other things that are happening. The fact that they're accessing all of these video images of knife crime, self-harm, all of these terrible things. And our position is that you should completely ban social media for under 16, because that's the best way to prevent all of these young people from accessing these horrible things.
2: OK, thank you very much, Claire Cotino, speaking to us there from the Conservative Party.
1: Now, tech giant OpenAI, the owner and maker of ChatGPT, has filed paperwork to potentially become a publicly traded company. The move follows Anthropic doing the same thing.
2: Yeah, its rival announcing plans to go public and also ahead, we should say, of SpaceX's planned debut on Friday. So what's this all mean then?
1: It means that these massive AI companies are all suddenly racing each other to grab capital from the public, obviously initial public offering the shares to everyone to buy for the first time rather than just private investors initially. I think what is fascinating is the speed. Once SpaceX set their date Friday, as you say, how quickly now Anthropic and OpenAI have followed. And it's the scale of these which is just off the chart. So SpaceX on Friday, the biggest IPO of all time, $1.8 trillion the day it goes public for the first time will be how much the company's worth. It'll become the seventh biggest company just like that in the world. And OpenAI and Anthropic are likely to be around $1 trillion each.
2: It's mind-blowing.
1: And so you're having more money needed to fill these IPOs in such a short space of time than we've ever seen before.
2: And I guess it also underlines just how much we're expecting AI to transform everything, right? Certainly even if you think they're overvalued. I mean, it's just the most huge revolution that we're about to see.
1: Completely true. And I mean, look, all of those, I think there's now eight companies or nine companies in the US that are over $1 trillion in market cap. Basically, all of them are in some way linked to this AI theme, depending on exactly what they do. And, you know, look, needless to say, we've got some great early startups here, but nothing that compares to that scale and size. This is a US-led tech revolution that the world is really following.
2: It makes me think as well, I have to say, because so much of the debate right now is around social media, right? And the regulation on social media, is it tough enough? And it, I guess, makes me think, as always with regulation, it just takes a while to catch up. Should we not be thinking about AI, which is the next thing coming down the road, right? You know, and the regulation now is almost like yesterday's problem.
1: There's one, to end on a slight bit of optimism, whilst AI, everyone's very fearful about how it's going to disrupt jobs and all the like. It's not potentially as addictive as social media is.
2: Yeah.
1: It's more like we go to it to ask questions and it might help our productivity. Now, there's a lot of problems with it, but it's...
2: Yeah.
1: Potentially, trying to end on an optimism note.
2: Yeah, yeah.
1: On which
2: good
1: we
2: things
1: have
2: and
1: time.
2: Bad things.
1: We will be right back with all today's top stories.
2: See you in a moment.
16: I urge you not to look away. If Hamas hands the hostages over, they will end this conflict. The world has been watching.
17: Good to see you again.
18: How are you?
19: Did she say how he was?
20: The conditions are awful.
21: The jets were ordered to come back.
22: Historic day here today.
16: How will you respond if India does launch airstrikes?
23: They'll be allowed to warn.
24: But I'm just going to put some body armor on.
16: I'm Yelda Hakim.

0: Good morning, it's 8 o'clock. Welcome to Mornings with Ridge and Frost.
1: We're Sophie and Wilf. Good morning from both of us. Thanks for joining us.
0: Donald Trump says he could sign a deal with Iran within a few days after a frosty reception at a basketball game in New York.
1: A celebrated Somali referee will miss the World Cup after being denied entry to the US.
0: Former West Ham chairman David Sullivan is under scrutiny over allegations of improper conduct, claims he categorically denies.
1: Also today, doubts over England cricket captain Ben Stokes' future this morning after an incident in a nightclub.
0: And in the race for dominance in drone warfare, the UK is trying to catch up.
1: Good morning. Welcome to the programme. Now, President Trump says he thinks he'll sign a deal with Iran in the next 2 to 3 days after Israel and Iran stop their attacks against each other.
0: Over the weekend, the two countries fired missiles at each other for the first time since the ceasefire was agreed 2 months ago. Here's what President Trump had to say, though, early this morning.
2: They were going back and forth, and now they both agreed through me to stop. And we're in the final throes of what will be a very, very good deal that will not allow in any way, shape, or form nuclear weapons, etc. And that its strait will open up right away. It'll open up immediately upon signing, which could be in 2 or 3 days.
1: Now, President Trump was speaking there after a big basketball game. Our US correspondent James Matthews spoke to President Trump just before that.
3: It was a brief phone call with the president, but a significant snapshot, I think, of his state of mind. I asked him about the next move of the Israeli Prime Minister Benjamin Netanyahu. My question, he only had time for the one, was if Netanyahu goes back to war with Iran, will you be with him? The US president replied, I don't think it'll happen. It's all working out very well. Iran is doing what they have to do. I don't think that's going to happen okay. His confidence, I think, contradicts increasing doubts about Donald Trump's place in the power dynamic within that US-Israeli relationship. Evidence that it's not all he'd have us believe was laced through the events of a weekend in which he told Netanyahu not to launch an attack on Iranian interests, and he went ahead anyway. Trump didn't expand on our phone call, didn't say what it's all working out very well meant, but he did put his authority on the line, rather. Even before the weekend, the Israeli Prime Minister had form for ignoring Washington's wishes in pursuit of his own self-interest. What price, I wonder, Donald Trump's stature if he is defied once more? And then there's Trump's line on Iran that it's doing what they have to do. Is the reassurance of a president who appears to have misread Tehran throughout this conflict any kind of reassurance at all? It is a bold statement, and it has the air of crisis, what crisis? Carries to a confidence that might appear misplaced given the 100-day history of this war.
0: There for us. Let's bring in Sally, who's in Dubai. Sally, I guess, what's your take on this suddenly, compared to a few days ago at least, suddenly great optimism that we're 2 or 3 days away from something being signed?
4: I mean, it feels like we've been here so many times before, Wilf, and certainly here on the ground when we saw just how quickly things can change and how quickly things can escalate, it feels like wishful thinking. And then if you look at the situation in Lebanon, which is what triggered the escalation on Sunday into Monday, it escalated very quickly with a very fast sequence of events. And this has become now almost the defining issue because Iran have linked it with the wider deal that Donald Trump is trying to broker with them, essentially saying any agreement needs to extend to an end to the war in Lebanon. But Benjamin Netanyahu has been very clear that he views this war as separate, and he shows absolutely no willingness to withdraw his troops from the south of Lebanon. They've occupied far more land than many expected since the war kicked off there in March. And operations in southern Lebanon are continuing, despite both sides agreeing yesterday to stop attacking each other. And the Iranian military came out and said, we will stop attacking you, despite them originally saying they were going to continue these strikes on Israel for at least a week. They said, we will stop, but if you continue to attack or you resume attacking Lebanon, including the south of Lebanon, then all bets are off, essentially. And overnight, we've seen that Israeli military operations have continued in southern Lebanon. And in fact, there's been an evacuation order for the city of Tyre, including the Christian quarter, in the last hour or so. And that's significant. You know, the Christian quarter has largely been viewed as separate from Hezbollah's Shia strongholds. It hasn't been under evacuation orders so far for the last few months of fighting, and actually it's been used as a refuge for many displaced families. While it seems that there is no distinction being applied to the Christian quarter of Tyre, and the whole city is now under evacuation orders this morning, and the Israeli military are carrying out operations there. So we're just going to have to wait and see how the Iranians respond. But certainly for Donald Trump, unless he manages to fix this issue in Lebanon, where both sides are completely entrenched in their positions, Iran is not going to abandon Hezbollah. And Benjamin Netanyahu does not appear to show any willingness to end his military operations there, then it's hard to see how Donald Trump is going to push any sort of deal over the line.
1: Sally, thank you very much indeed. Sally Lockwood there for us. Now, we just wanted to bring you this because around the diplomacy, President Trump was given a pretty hostile reception by the crowds at that NBA final that he went to. Let's just listen. So you can hear he was booed when he was shown on the video screens during the national anthem. So this was before the game actually began.
0: I hate booing. I hate booing in all regards. I just think it's the most, like, unconstructive way to make progress. But you know what I'm actually reminded of with this, having as well lived in the US during Black Lives Matter, when in fact you saw the national anthem not just booed, but seeing all the players take the knee often during it, is I love, and whatever you think about the monarchy or not, I love that we have a separate head of state to head of government, because you don't usually get the two things as crossing over. So if you want to protest, like we saw at the Olympics, you know,
1: booing George Osborne.
0: Yeah, Osborne, yeah. But booed, yeah, because of, you know, austerity. It doesn't make its way into the national anthem, and you still have the national anthem as something to unite everyone. Even when we're in the most divisive, yeah, political times like Brexit, it doesn't get its way into that, and everyone still stands in a positive way to sing the national anthem.
1: Yeah, and actually, I think, to be honest, I wasn't sure where you're going to go with this, because Wolf wanted us to talk about booing the national anthem, and I was like, oh, I'm not sure. But actually, the separation of the, yeah, the head of state and the head of government, I think, is actually, it does make a lot of sense.
0: I hate booing, and I love when you see people belt out the national anthem.
1: Yeah, I do as well, although I wish we had a better one. I wish we had a better one.
0: Well, do you know what?
1: It's not that great.
0: It's not deeply musical, is it? But it's simple, and that's also important. You need everyone to be able to sing along to it.
1: That's true. It's easy to sing
0: to. It's kind of easy to sing along
1: to. Not many words.
0: But do you know what? This just came up on my feed the other day. My Instagram, Al, knows me quite well, and it showed the England players at Euro 96, which I think was the semi-final when we were playing Germany. We obviously had hosting the tournament. We were potentially going to win the tournament. Alas, we crashed out of that game. They belted it out at, yeah, Wembley. All of the fans did. And it was just, despite perhaps it not being the most brilliant song musically, everyone was just like belting it out. And it was such a great national moment.
1: Yeah.
0: So ahead of the World Cups to Scotland as well, I hope the players really go for it. Do you know what I also think on this? Part of this might be because we get too close to the players, and I am completely tone deaf, so I would be nervous to belt it out if I thought you might be heard.
1: Yeah.
0: So they should step back and allow the players to belt it out.
1: To really go for it.
0: But not be judged on how poor they are musically.
1: I'm with you. Let us know what you think about the national anthem. Mornings@sky.uk. Mornings@sky.uk. Let us know. Continuing with our football coverage, a top Somalian referee has been dropped from the list of World Cup officials after he was denied entry to the US. And look, it's not just any referee, right?
0: No, so Omar Artin is the 2025 Confederation of African Football Referee of the Year. And he was barred from entering as he landed in Miami. US authorities haven't revealed why he was stopped, but Somalia is among several countries affected by a travel ban under the Trump administration. Our sports correspondent, Rob Harris, has this.
5: We're 2 days away from the start of the World Cup across Canada, the United States and here in Mexico. We've already seen Iran have to move their training base from the US to here in Mexico in Tijuana over issues getting visas for all of the delegation and now wider immigration challenges, with FIFA confirming that one of the referees, Somali official Omar Abdel Kadir, has been denied entry to the US and will no longer referee at this World Cup. The US Customs and Border Protection said there were vetting concerns as he flew in from Turkey to Miami. They haven't expanded on that, but Somalia is on the Trump travel ban list. FIFA only saying that the decision won't be overturned and that they have no say in the immigration processes of a government in charge of a World Cup. Now, it was only last year that FIFA president Gianni Infantino said there were a lot of misconceptions out there and that everyone would be welcome at all three countries co-hosting this World Cup. That is clearly not the case. Many issues facing FIFA in the countdown to kickoff. The co-host Mexico beginning the tournament here on Thursday night against South Africa.
6: I mean, look, I think it's a pretty serious story, you know, it really is. If the World Cup is all about bringing nations together, about inclusiveness, I think it is a big decision to not let this guy in, not just any guy as well. Right?
0: Massively, and what I don't quite understand about it, so he was on a flight from Turkey to Miami. Clearly, it was all planned. He had been given, as I understand it from the reporting, a diplomatic visa to supersede the otherwise, broader country ban that existed in place. So I'm not quite sure why that then fell through on arrival in Miami. The details aren't clear, but on the surface, as you say, it looks not just surprising, but quite unfair.
6: Yeah. FIFA haven't really stood up for him, by the way. They said in a statement, in line with previous FIFA events, a host government determines who receives a visa and is admitted into their country. So there you go.
0: Well, so Mr. Infantino hasn't stood up for principle.
6: No, thanks, FIFA. Anyway, there we go.
0: El surprise.
6: Now, the future of England cricket captain Ben Stokes is in doubt this morning after an incident at a nightclub in the early hours of yesterday morning.
0: The England and Wales Cricket Board says it's investigating what it calls a breach of team protocols involving Stokes and bowler Gus Atkinson. Let's bring in Barnaby. He's got more on this. What are all the details around this, Barnaby?
7: Well, pretty serious repercussions potentially for Ben Stokes, for Gus Atkinson and for England. So we know there was some kind of altercation at a nightclub in London in the early hours of Monday morning. We don't know exactly what happened. There are some reports that have come out and suggested there was a bit of a scuffle between these two players and between a Saracens rugby player who at the moment is unnamed. So we don't know who that is. Saracens have put out a statement themselves saying they're investigating this to try and uncover the full facts. And we also know that the police haven't been involved in this. We've got a statement here from the England and Wales Cricket Board, which I can read you now. The ECB, they say, is currently investigating a breach of team protocols following the conclusion of the first men's test against New Zealand. Ben Stokes and Gus Atkinson were present at a nightclub in the early hours of Monday morning where an incident took place. We are currently seeking further information and an announcement regarding the squad for the second test will be made in due course. And I think it's that final line which will be worrying cricket fans, fans of Ben Stokes, because the squad for the second test against New Zealand, which starts on the 17th, hasn't been announced. And of course, this comes after several incidents involving the conduct of England cricket players off pitch over the past few months. So multiple media reports of long drinking sessions during the last Ashes tour. Harry Brook, England's vice captain, he was involved in an incident up before a one-day international against New Zealand last year as well. So a question as to whether Ben Stokes will be the captain on the 17th of June and what will happen to Gus Atkinson too.
6: Stay here because I want your take on this. We've had a few emails in already on the national anthem debate, right? OK, so here's Barry.
0: Just to put you on the spot.
6: I know, it's all right, it's all good. It's all, oh no, here's Peter. Peter says he's totally in agreement with you about the booing. It's childish and achieves nothing. And he also thinks that the national anthem could be more jolly, but at least it caters to all ages. Paul Williams says our national anthem is part of our great British history and should never be changed. And this is Barry from Belfast, who's made the point that in Northern Ireland, the national anthem alienates young players who don't see themselves as British. We envy Scotland and Wales, who have its own anthems of sport. Maybe England and Northern Ireland should follow. And actually, and June from Scotland as well. I have to say, she's saying she's not very happy about the English anthem as well. It's a British anthem. She makes a point, which is actually very important.
0: That is correction. An important point. I mean, but I also, it'd almost be a little bit divisive to have their own different one for just the England football team. It wouldn't be divisive, I guess, to these accurate points, but it would feel...
6: Yeah, but look, June makes the point, she thinks it's time we had a new anthem, because the current one is more like Hail to the President, and lots of Scots won't sing it. Look, we've opened a can of worms here, to be honest.
0: Yeah, well,
6: it's an important subject.
0: Fair point. It is a bit of a Hail to the President. Do you know what, but as we said earlier, it is also simple.
6: Yeah.
0: In terms of the point about it could be a bit more upbeat.
6: I don't think it's great, I'll be honest. What's your take?
7: I'm going to go out on a limb here and say I don't mind God Save the King, because as you say, it's simple to remember. It's very clear. We spoke about Jerusalem, which is a great song.
0: We're speaking about
7: Jerusalem, great song. Everyone can move that,
0: but it's, indeed, I didn't even want to make
7: England's
0: it religious.
7: Green and pleasant land as well.
6: Yeah, that's
7: what about
6: true.
7: Scotland and Wales.
0: I know, but more importantly, I don't think you want to make it religious either, because you want it to be, you know, secular in that sense. The best bit of it is that middle bit. Da, da, da, da, da, da. Do you all know what I mean by that bit?
7: I do. And yes. We had a wonderful rendition from you in the break.
6: Well, Tim's emailed in saying, actually, we shouldn't denigrate the musical quality of God Save the King. There's a Benjamin Britten version that we should check out, that they sing it last night at the proms. So maybe that's what we should do. We will check that out. Any more debate on this? It absolutely lit up the inbox. Strong feelings. Mornings@sky.uk.
0: Now, we're switching to important news. And the former chairman of West Ham, David Sullivan, is facing further scrutiny following a joint investigation by the BBC and The Times over allegations of improper conduct.
6: So a number of accusations have been made against him, all from women who were models trying to get work at the Daily and Sunday Sport newspapers. Sullivan made his fortune from the pornography industry. He says he categorically denies the claims. Here's our crime commentator, Martin Brunt.
8: The allegations against billionaire David Sullivan, his behaviour towards women, aren't new. He says he's known about them for decades, and he denies them. In recent years, even supporters of his own club, West Ham, have taunted him from the terraces. But now the accusations have reached a much wider audience, the BBC's Panorama and the Times newspaper. The claims centre on the tycoon's time as owner of the salacious sport newspapers and his personal recruitment of wannabe page three models. Glamour model Sasha Wall said she auditioned for Mr. Sullivan in her underwear in a bedroom at his palatial Essex home.
9: Then he just turns around to me and goes, do you know who, and says particularly a model's name? And I say, yeah. He went, well, she's one of my special friends. Would you like to be one of my special friends? And I, obviously, I wasn't stupid. I knew exactly what this was going now. And I was like, to recall my courage, and I was like, mate, if you think I'm going to f*** you to get in the paper, you've got another thing coming. I do not need to do that. And then he just got really much closer to me and went, what, not even a f***? And I was like, oh, my God, no.
8: Sasha said she left the house unharmed and was given modelling work by Sullivan.
9: And I ran into the ensuite and grabbed my dress. Gone for the door. At this point, I realised the door's locked. So I raised my voice and I was like, open the door now. And he was like, all right, keep your knickers on, keep your knickers on. I was like, no, just open the door now. I think I was causing such a fuss at this point that he opened the door. And then I bolted out of that house.
8: She condemned others she said were complicit in sending young girls to Sullivan's casting couch.
9: You know what he's doing. You can't think it's all OK. You can't think it's all been OK. But they're exactly the same. They're on the payroll. And so they do what the bidding of the predator wants.
8: Mr. Sullivan, who made his fortune in the sex industry and from property deals, said of course he's had relationships with models. He owned the sweet shop, he said. Why wouldn't he sample the sweets? But all of it, he insists, was consensual. When he stepped down as co-chair of West Ham at the weekend, he said in a statement, the false allegations levelled against me have been sensationalised by the media, after a lifetime spent building businesses in the adult industry, in which I have met thousands of women, it is sadly inevitable that a small number of improper conduct claims are being made against me. I categorically deny these claims. Journalist Mark Killick wrote a book about Sullivan, The Sultan of Sleaze, 30 years ago. It examined his successful pornography business, but there were other issues.
10: It was a complex set of things that emerged. He knew, as he has said, thousands of women in the adult sex industry. That is not surprising. And many of them were very comfortable with the relationships they had with Sullivan. But there were some that did make allegations of coercion and intimidation.
8: It's a worrying idea that women who were desperate for fame and fortune by taking their clothes off may have been coerced into having sex with David Sullivan.
10: These are serious allegations and they will be investigated. Sullivan says they have already been investigated by the police and the police have decided to take no further action. And there's some truth in that.
8: Mr Sullivan has vowed to sue the BBC and the Times for libel. Martin Brunt, Sky News.
0: Now, the Science and Technology Secretary has responded after the White House warned the government against a blanket ban on social media for under-16s. Liz Kendall said an announcement on social media regulation for under-16s is coming very soon and that a total ban is on the table.
11: I'm, you know, very happy whoever puts their submission in, but I will take the decision for British families and British children and young people, and I won't be swayed in any way, shape or form from doing what I believe is right for children and families in this country.
6: And is that the same for the Prime Minister?
11: He
6: won't be listening to the White House.
11: Absolutely. I mean, we talk to everybody, but my job is Secretary of State for Science and Technology for the United Kingdom, and that is what I'm focused on.
0: Very interesting, because I guess yesterday the lack of anything of this from the Prime Minister's speech kind of made everyone question if anything actually forceful was coming.
6: Yeah, I'm not sure if I believe that it hasn't been decided yet, but maybe she just wants to, you know, her message as well was like, blanket ban still on the table, don't believe everything you read. We will wait and see. Now, charities are warning there aren't enough volunteers to support kids from disadvantaged backgrounds with their reading skills. So this big campaign's underway to try and recruit 100,000 volunteers to help out in schools and communities around the UK.
0: I'd like to say we are joined now by Patterson Joseph, who's the actor, author and ambassador for National Year of Reading and joins us now. Very good morning to you.
12: Good morning to you too.
0: So kick it off for us. You have had a lifelong passion for reading, not just because your profession has led you to have to read lots.
12: Yeah, I mean, if any teacher who knew me before I was sort of 16 would have been going, what, him? I mean, I think I was terrible. I used to play truant quite a lot. I didn't have a great time at school, but I found solace in Willesden Green Library, and I'd hide out in the reference section. This is not a tip for children, by the way. But I'd hide out in the reference section because it was nice and quiet, and I would just read all day. I read all sorts of great stuff, but also, you know, lots of nonsense. But it was fantastic to disappear into those worlds. And I remember reading The Lion, the Witch and the Wardrobe when I was about 12 and just disappearing. Mm. And all of my issues, all of the problems around me just went away. And I thought, that's a magic thing, isn't it? They're just, you know, shapes on a page and they become images in your head and off you go. And I would love to share that. And so, yeah, I'm now the ambassador. So all those teachers were quite wrong.
6: I'm interested to talk a bit more about your experience at school, but you're here because you were, I guess, alarmed by, is it fair to say, decline in reading among kids?
12: Yeah, because primary school is, that's the time when you really catch it. Because, you know, you're not studying for exams, you're not sort of cramming, you're doing it for pleasure, and it should be, reading should be a pleasure. I know later in life, if people have done sort of degrees and things, they go, I can't stand another book. But at that age, and the fact that it's a big decline, that's really not great for us as a nation. Books are where you learn empathy. Books are where you, especially novels, are where you learn to see life from a different perspective. And it's enjoyable and it should be fun. And the fact that it's dropping off means that we need people to go out there and sort of help kids to understand, all kids from whatever background, that reading is a pleasure and that it is something that is sort of vital for us.
0: And is your message therefore much more to adults, to parents, than it is to the subjects, the principals, the kids themselves?
12: Well, so what the National Literacy Trust is looking for is as you said, 100,000 volunteers. We've got a third of the way there, about 35,000 people. But by the end of the year, we want 100,000 people. So, yes, I am talking to adults, but anyone who has a love of reading, a love of storytelling, you don't have to be a brilliant reader, but as long as you're enthusiastic about it, to get out there to your local community, to the libraries, there's lots going on. Also to support a child at school with reading, because they've seen, actually, statistically, that if volunteers go in and help a child with reading, that child then catches the bug and wants to read all the time. I've met somebody when we were here in the studio who said that their son hated reading, five or six. Somebody went into the school and taught them to read, and that was it. Now he's obsessed. So actually, that's what we need.
6: And also the message, you don't have to be an expert, right? I remember that, because I used to go, my parents were teachers, I used to go to my mum's primary school and listen to kids who were learning to read and also read a bit. And, you know, I wasn't an expert, but actually it makes me think I should do it again.
12: Well, absolutely. You don't need to be perfect. It's like being a mentor, right? The worst kind of mentors are the ones who are so brilliant, you think, I'm never going to be like them. You want somebody who's like, I've failed, I don't quite know how to do this. I used to do that with my son, who's now 23. But I used to go, I don't know the answer to that. Let's go find out in the dictionary. You don't have to be an expert reader. You have to just care about it. And because the statistics are so high for that, you know, 94% of kids who have a volunteer helping them in any way end up being avid readers. I think that's a no-brainer.
0: How much of the problem that we face today do you think comes from screens? Because you're an interesting person to ask, because your profession to create
6: your
0: great
6: fault.
0: Content.
12: I'm to blame. All right. I'm the problem and the solution, apparently.
0: So strike the balance for us on that.
12: Well, here's what I do. I'm a storyteller. I'm a storyteller almost by DNA. I found out recently my grandfather, who I never met, was a storyteller. So, you know, we're people who are quite garrulous and we love a story. Now, I love to tell the story of my body, with my sort of personality and all of that as a character. But the best way to get a story in your head is on your own in a room with these words, because they become perfect pictures in your head. You'll never forget the first time you've read, I know, Jane Eyre or Oliver Twist, thinking about those classics, or Harry Potter before the movies, they shouldn't have cast that person. This is where the magic is. I go into schools now with my new book, 10 Children Who Changed the World, which is a book for 7 to 11-year-olds. And I'm standing in front of like 500 kids and I'm going, it's just some old geezer with a book. This is going to be terrible. This is the digital generation. And they're rapt, not just because I know how to tell a story, but because it's a human being talking to them. And that will never fade. So I do think that storytelling via books is the way to stop kids sort of scrolling and, you know, just looking at screens the whole time.
6: Can I ask a bit about your own experience at school? I've read some of the things that you said about it before, but very powerfully, I should say. One interview, you said that you were 4.5 when you realised the school system wasn't fair.
12: Well, I mean, you know, 4.5, what do you know? I just walked into school and the teacher sort of dismissed me as being, well, no old money thick, simply because I got very nervous. I mean, I was surrounded by kids and she asked me to, what's this and what's that on a book? And I just got confused, even though I could read and write because I had horrible older sisters who did school with me. But I panicked and that was me dismissed. And of course, there's a great BBC documentary called Subnormal, which is about how the Education Act 1948 would label children of immigrants and certainly children of the working class as educationally subnormal. This was in the Education Act until about 1982. And I know for a fact from one of my great teachers, Mrs. Bird, bless you, the late, great Mrs. Bird, that the headmistress would always say, well, the community of Irish kids as well, leave the Irish kids and the Caribbean kids alone, they'll never learn anything. So being dismissed like that, and especially by adults, you just go, well, I can't really be very bright then if they don't think I am. But you sort of, a curiosity was a thing that saved me, I think. And I just hope that kids get curious about reading and that, you know, they realise that once you get that going in yourself, that's the key to everything in life, the confidence, your sort of social ability, you know, having a grasp of words. You know, the fact that I can do this, like live on TV and chat to you, my 8-year-old self would have been going, what are you doing? Who are you? But it's because of that, I think. I think words are really important to us and stories are really important to us as human beings.
6: I can't let you go without asking a question on the theatre as well. The row about the baby. Have you seen this?
12: William
6: Shakespeare's Tempest play with a baby in the audience who gurgled all the way through.
12: Ah, now, see, I was at Hay recently.
6: Acceptable or not?
12: I was at Hay recently and there was, in every single session, there was a very loud baby. It might have been the same baby. But Miriam Margolyes sorted it out, as you can imagine, in her way, and sent the baby out. I think that parents should just be a bit more responsible because it's not just your space. You're not in your living room. And if there's people around who can't really take a lot of noise and stimulus, that's quite disruptive when they're trying to listen to something, especially Shakespeare. You need I've done Shakespeare, so you need a lot of concentration, whether you know it or not. Yeah. So, no, I think that's a bit selfish.
0: Fair enough. I think most people can understand that.
6: Yeah, it's been really interesting to talk to you. Thank you so much.
12: Oh, it's
6: honestly.
12: A pleasure.
6: And I think you are, I should say, like an incredible role model for all those 8-year-olds at school who might be thinking, I can't do this. My teacher has no faith in me.
12: No, don't give up yet. Go allin.org.uk. Look at that website, older people, and go and volunteer, please.
0: Patton, thanks so much. Good to see you.
12: Thank you.
0: We're going to take a quick break now. And when we come back, we'll be speaking to one of our younger viewers who isn't 8 but is 16, has amazing confidence, sent in a letter and wants to talk about the reality of growing up in care. That's next.

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0: Welcome back. We've done a lot of reporting here on Sky News on the difficulties facing young people in care, as well as those transitioning out of the care system. It's even triggered the government to launch an urgent review into the early deaths of care leavers after our documentary Unseen, A Girl Called Nonita, shone a light on the critical failings that occurred before a young woman who'd been in care took her own life at the age of 18.
1: Well, our next guest, 16-year-old Tyler Parsons, reached out to us directly here on Mornings and asked to not only share his own experience in the care system, but to tell us about the work he's doing to try and help improve the lives of other young people. And Tyler joins us now, we're very pleased to say. Firstly, thank you for emailing in. Thank you for emailing in. It's exactly the kind of voice that we need to hear more from. And look, we have done quite a lot on care in this programme, and the thing that always strikes me is whether you're talking about the education system, whether you're talking about the prison system, whether you're talking about the number of young people who are dying too young, the thing that just seems to link so many of these things is growing up in care. I mean, it must be something that you've been reflecting on as well.
2: Yeah, it's definitely difficult growing up in care, and obviously I've been in care for about a year now. I was in care when I was younger. It is really difficult, and I think sometimes people don't understand that, and I think sometimes the support isn't always there for young people. They don't have that safe person, a lot of them. A lot of them don't have that support team around them because it's difficult to find that support, because at the end of the day, they don't have the parents to go to all the time. Not all children have that in their lives.
0: Do you think it gets oddly almost harder as you get older? Is there an aspect of it to that or not?
2: Yeah, they expect you to be independent. You get to an age where you do things yourself. And what concerns me more is the lack of supervision sometimes. So in a semi-independent placement, which I am in, I know some people are in it and they can choose to do whatever they want. They can either they can travel to Birmingham if they want on a random day. They can travel to London, and that no parent would let that happen. A lot of parents would want to know what's going on. But when you're in care, it's fine, you can do that. And that's what opens things like county lines, because they won't know for months and months, especially when the staff changes all the time in those placements. So I think it's really difficult.
1: Can we just talk about what is in a semi-independent... What kind of place is this? Is this like a housing block that people just, you know, after you're 18, you'd kind of put in there?
2: So a semi-independent placement is 16 to 18.
1: Right.
2: You get put in there sometimes when you turn 16, if they think you're independent enough, which a lot of the time, children that get put there aren't independent enough.
1: 16-year-olds.
2: 16-year-olds.
1: Kid, aren't you?
2: They expect to cook their own meals. Fortunately, my placement are a really lovely placement. They're very supportive, but it's rare. I've got a nice placement, and that's rare. That doesn't always happen. So I cook my own meals, which sometimes can be difficult because when I'm travelling, like, I love to do events. I like to travel. I like to go and help out with parties, my youth parliament. So it's really difficult to prioritise food sometimes. And sometimes I can reflect and admit sometimes my independent skills aren't quite there yet.
1: Yeah.
2: They're not fully developed, and I can say that. But there are some children that, like, one of my friends couldn't cook a pizza.
1: Yeah.
2: But he's expected to do all of his own meals himself.
1: And I guess it's the emotional support as well, right? You've got the practical level about what do you wear to a job interview,
2: yeah,
1: or what nutritious food shall I cook tonight? But I guess it's also the emotional support as well. Like, it's hard being 16. It's hard being 18.
2: Yeah.
1: You try to work out what to do with your life, right?
2: Yeah. And I think it's even more difficult in care. Fortunately, I have an advocate called Steph from NIAS. She is the most loveliest lady, and she has supported me throughout my whole time in care. She's the one that stuck by me no matter what, and she doesn't judge. There has been difficult times, really difficult times. You wouldn't believe where I was 6 months ago. It was not in this position, but she stuck with me, and I thought that really shows someone, an advocate from NIAS like that. That's what I hope that all children have.
0: Do you think it's a particularly tough sort of hurdle, tipping point, when people in care turn 18?
2: Yes, definitely. Like, I've got a friend that's turning 18 this month, and I'm really concerned about him, really concerned, because there are drug issues. And a lot of young people, I asked my manager, she has not had a single young person leave her placement that isn't doing drugs.
1: Wow.
2: And do you know what concerns me even more? Around two care leavers die a week in the UK. And behind that statistic is real people, young people, young potential, people that could go and start businesses, be politicians, make a change. But because they didn't have that support, some die alone. That's the bit that makes me sad. Some die drug overdose, suicides, and that's extremely concerning.

0: learning for me.
1: You speak so powerfully about it and very eloquently, I have to say. We'll be totally led by you, but I don't know if you want to talk a little bit about your own experience growing up as a kid.
0: Yeah, it's been difficult. So I lived with my parents and they were always supportive, and I left my parents, not really their fault. I'd grown up a little bit, and you know when children leave at 18 or 21, I just left a little bit earlier, and that's what I say. It wasn't the right environment anymore, but my parents still wanted to support. There was time where I didn't want to speak to them, time that I spent time away from them because we had our own views, but they stayed, and that matters a lot, but not all children have that. So this time a year ago is when I came into care, and I was not in this situation now. I was going really down the wrong direction of my life, and it was really hard to change that because you don't have that support around you. The care system's very much, if you want to go down that path, they'll let you do it. And that's the concerns me. If you want to go out and party and go and do drugs with your friends, the social services will let you do that. And they're very much, there's nothing that they can do. And that's what concerns
1: me. I guess if you're a parent, you'd be like, right, you're grounded or whatever. And then you might hate your parent.
0: Exactly.
1: But I guess it's a, you know...
0: Yeah.
1: You just wouldn't let it happen.
0: And it upsets me because they are people's children. They are young potential. And I don't think they get spoken about very often. And I think it's very difficult to go, this is what they need to do. And the government should do this to support them. But at the end of the day, the social workers are overloaded. My social worker, she is very good, but she isn't efficient. And that's not her fault. She has around 19 children on her caseload, I think it is. And can you imagine having 19 children to try and look after? Is extremely difficult. So people look at it as just care leavers. It's also that social services are rammed. Like, hundreds of children are coming into the care system. It's getting overloaded.
2: Tyler, just to wrap things up, obviously, you mentioned this, but you're a member of your youth parliament locally.
0: Yes.
2: What do you want to do when you're older?
0: So when I'm older, I want to go into politics, whether that's in some form. I would like to go into effect change, whether you can go through civil service, you can go through parliamentary assistant, be an MP. I just want to go somewhere that I can know that I can do change, whatever route that would be.
1: Well, you're a very impressive young man, I have to say.
0: Thank you.
1: And if there's anything we can do to help you, achieve that dream.
0: I really appreciate it.
1: You've got our email. You've used it already.
0: Thank you very much. I really appreciate it.
1: Thank you so much, Tyler. Thank you.
2: No worries. Tyler Parsons. Now, Kevin Benyok is getting ready to deliver a big speech this morning in which she'll lay out her plans to remove identity politics from public life.
1: So the Conservative leader is expected to say that rules requiring people like police officers, teachers, health workers to promote equality when making decisions should be scrapped. And, of course, that comes in the wake of the death of Henry Novak, who was handcuffed by police after he'd been stabbed.
2: Let's speak to Alex about what we can expect today from Kevin Benyok.
3: So she wants this public sector equality duty to be scrapped. She says it's fueling identity politics, divisive agendas, and that people are being treated differently under the law because of it. Now, there's a big debate going on about it now. We had Liz Kendall on earlier saying that, you know, the danger of removing this duty is that you actually take away valuable protections that are enshrined in the Equality Act, you know, discrimination against pregnant women or those with disabilities. The Tories say that that's not what they're advocating. They're saying that this duty is all about promoting diversity and showing that public sector workers have taken into account equality. And that's the problematic bit. So I think what she's done is she's sensed that there's the public anger over Henry Novak, that there's the public sense that there's been a sense of overreach. And she's trying to address that by maybe tackling this more problematic element of the Equality Act. But there'll be a big debate going on, and I think we can expect to hear more of that later today.
2: Alex, great stuff. Thanks so much. And no doubt it will be a very interesting speech to keep an eye on, which we'll have, of course, here on Sky News.
1: Right, let's have a look, shall we, at the weather.
4: You're looking happy.
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2: Expect cool, breezy conditions with sunshine and showers for the next couple of days. Essentially a bit of everything, by the sounds of it. By the weekend, however, pressure will be rising with the promise of something a little more settled and warmer. It'll be chilly to start the day today. Overnight temperatures dropped into single figures. There'll be some bright or sunny spells along with some showers. So these most frequent and widespread in the northwest. The showers will continue through the day. Those over England and Wales moving through quite rapidly on the breeze. But those over Scotland are likely to be heavier and slow moving, delivering greater rainfall totals. It will be another cool day with temperatures below average for this time of year.
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2: Take a quick break. 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
1: Welcome back. It's been a challenging time for farmers across the UK as the cost of fuel and fertiliser continues to rise due to the conflict in the Middle East.
2: But look, things were already pretty tough before the war in Iran. Farmers up and down the country have been struggling to cope with the extreme weather, the cost of regulation. Frankly, I think it's fair to say a lot of them think there's a disconnect between the people who make the rules and the realities of rural life.
1: Someone who knows a lot about all of this is the former National Farmers Union president, Baroness Batters, who's written a book about how British farming really works, called Harvest, which is out now. She joins us. Very good morning to you. Thanks so much for joining us.
3: Thanks for having me on.
1: Why don't we start with the short-term impacts? I mean, is particularly fertiliser costs, is that being felt by farmers already in a way that perhaps there's not full appreciation of?
3: Yeah, the cost of producing food. I did a review for the government, an independent review, just before Christmas. And costs were up 30% then from 2020. What you're seeing now is building on that. So price of bread diesel has doubled, fertiliser costs really rising. So we're probably looking at costs, comparison to 2020, of 35-40% increase. And that's a challenge with food inflation, keeping quality, affordable food on the shelves. And the costs that farmers are facing, which often isn't covering their cost of production. So it's a challenging time, and I think it's the uncertainty and, of course, weather events. You know, only last week it was 26, 27 degrees, back to where we are now and looking hot again. So you're dealing with climate change, very volatile cost structure as well.
2: I was actually thinking about this the other day, reflecting on how we value certain things in our society. The things that we need, whether it's like healthcare, education, and I was thinking actually food provision. It's so important, right? Could be more important.
3: Yeah.
2: And yet it doesn't really feel like we value it in the same way. Is that fair?
3: Absolutely, Sophie. I mean, I think, you know, one of the challenges is, you know, if we look at the seats at the cabinet table, obviously now defence, energy, the NHS at the forefront of everyone's thinking, but how we feed 70 million people, how we have the ability to produce more food here. You know, Emma Reynolds at DEFRA is the Environment Secretary of State. So you don't have a civil service behind her with the expertise in food. And we faced rationing before. You know, 2023, we had rationing of salads, rationing of eggs. It's really important that I feel, having led those farmers for so many years, that we are producing more food here. That we really prioritise a local distribution food network to support the national one. Because when things go short, you know, people do then tend to panic buy. And that's what creates the problems, which we saw play out in COVID.
1: What portion of our food do we produce here? And what could we realistically produce with, you know, a five-year time horizon if we took some steps that you would recommend?
3: Well, in broad terms, we're about 60% self-sufficient. But that, in some areas, is going down. We can't be importing liquid milk and other things. I think vegetables, fruits, salads, the ability now, actually, with sustainable heating solutions, with hot water from inner cities, we could be producing much more of our salad ingredients here in enclosed environments. So it's about having a plan and a strategy. And I would say in the first instance, sitting at the cabinet table, you need to have a Secretary of State who is for food and environment. So you're doing both because, you know, farming is 70% of the land. It's actually a huge opportunity. You know, individual farms can be storing water on farm reservoirs, green energy. But I think all the time those farming businesses fall through the net. But without doubt, I think we should be producing more here and we should be having the policies and incentives. This isn't necessarily about money. This is about the right policy framework and the incentives to work with farmers on producing more here. We have a great climate. You know, we have too much rain, as many people will be aware of, and not enough. But we can store water. I just think farms offer such an opportunity. This is unrecognised potential, really.
2: Sorry, go.
1: I was just going to say we should store water. I mean, do we need more reservoirs for that?
3: Without doubt. And permitted development rights, if they
1: that
3: were...
1: policy of mine.
3: If
1: yeah.
2: were we'll feel up. Strongly about this one. Yes.
3: Yeah, we could absolutely be having on-farm reservoirs where we're storing water in the winter when we get a lot of rain. And the same with energy. You know, you could have solar on all rooftops. You could have individual turbines. That is then providing affordable energy in local areas. So you're joining the dots, effectively, across the country. And farms offer us the ability to do that, which is very much what I write about in the manifesto part of the book.
2: Mm. Can I ask about processed food? Because it feels like it's everywhere. Is it food? Should we be, like, going back to basics? You know, vegetables, meat, eggs, whatever it is.
3: Yeah, Sophie, I feel very strongly. I trained as a chef. That's what I've had a career in alongside farming. And I feel we've lost our food culture. We've lost our identity. And we tend to weaponize it, talk about taxing people. Actually, what we want to get back to is children learning to cook in schools, getting out, experiencing nature, understanding about whole foods, cooking from scratch. That's about affordability, but that's also about really good nutrition. You know, we know that highly processed foods are really damaging our health. And you look at countries like Finland, Japan, their education system is absolutely focused on the food that they are eating, focused on a really good diet and learning to cook. And I feel we've lost that and we need to get back to it.
1: Just finally wanted to ask, there's a story a few weeks ago that was quite quickly shot down, actually, by the government, but of potentially price controls in supermarkets. It was more targeted at the supermarkets. But what are farmers' views towards potential price controls down the chain, as it were, when it comes to foods?
3: It seemed like a really sort of harebrained idea, I have to say, because, you know, we have a monopoly power with the supermarkets, constant retail price war. What you've got to do is to be able to be incentivizing these farmers to be producing what the nation needs. And then if you've got affordability and the production lined up, so you're producing more, if necessary, intervening in the market, but capping prices. The danger is that just gets passed back to the farmer, that lowers their price. What they need is the confidence, help with planning, help with energy costs, so that if you're helping that cost of production element, then obviously that is going to help the end consumer. But I think you want to start at the primary production end rather than when it's on shelf.
1: Baroness Minette Battis, thanks so much for joining us. Lovely to see you.
3: Thank you.
1: Her book, Harvest, is out now.
2: Let's talk about a spy camera. Mm-hmm. You heard about the story. A spy camera was found concealed, reportedly, in a ceiling panel at a government building in Westminster.
1: Prompted security concerns, of course, as the building where it was found was used by officials approving China's new embassy in London. It wasn't in that building that we're showing now. That's the building that was approved for China's new embassy. It was in a corridor rather than, you know, a private meeting room. And it should be said as well, because obviously the headline is quite juicy, a corridor then that is used for all sorts of things.
2: Yeah.
1: Which maybe makes it more worrying as opposed to less worrying, but I don't think it necessarily allows you to link it immediately to the China's embassy being approved.
2: We don't know who it's from, right? There's no suggestion necessarily or proof that it was like China or Russia or anyone, but this is the Eye paper, and sources have told them that inquiries have been launched to try and find out who placed it there, how long it had been there, what footage or recordings it obtained. I mean, it's pretty stark, I have to say.
1: Yeah, certainly is. That reporting from the Eye paper earlier today. Lots more still to come here on mornings. Of course, we're building up to Kemi Badenoch's speech. That's at 10:30, where she'll be talking about her views towards the Equalities Act. And we'll have all of the latest news as well on the other side of this short break, including the very latest on the Middle East.
2: We'll see in just a few moments. Thanks for being with us. See you in a moment.
0: I urge you not to look away. If Hamas hands the hostages over, they will end this conflict. The world has been watching.
4: Good to see you again.
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8: The jets were ordered to come back.
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13: I'm Yelda Hakim.

0: Good morning. It is 9 o'clock and welcome to Mornings with Bridge and Frost.
1: We're serving wealth. A very good morning from me as well.
0: Donald Trump says he could sign a deal with Iran within a few days after a frosty reception at a basketball game in New York.
1: A celebrated Somali referee will miss the World Cup after being denied entry to the US.
0: Former West Ham chairman David Sullivan is under scrutiny over allegations of improper conduct, claims he categorically denies.
1: Also today, doubts over England cricket captain Ben Stokes' future this morning after an incident in a nightclub.
0: And the race for dominance in drone warfare and why the UK is trying to catch up.
1: Hey, very good morning. Welcome to the programme. President Trump says he thinks he'll sign a deal with Iran in the next 2 to 3 days after Israel and Iran stopped their attacks against each other.
0: So over the weekend, the two countries fired missiles at each other for the first time since a ceasefire was agreed 2 months ago. Here's what President Trump had to say earlier this morning.
2: They were going back and forth, and now they both agreed through me to stop. And we're in the final throes of what will be a very, very good deal that will not allow in any way, shape or form nuclear weapons, etc. And the strait will open up right away. It'll open up immediately upon signing, which could be in 2 or 3 days.
1: President Trump was speaking there after the big Knicks playoff game in the NBA in New York. Our US correspondent, James Matthews, spoke to President Trump just before it.
3: It was a brief phone call with the president, but a significant snapshot, I think, of his state of mind. I asked him about the next move of the Israeli Prime Minister Benjamin Netanyahu. My question, he only had time for the one, was, if Netanyahu goes back to war with Iran, will you be with him? The US president replied, I don't think it'll happen. It's all working out very well. Iran is doing what they have to do. I don't think that's going to happen okay. His confidence, I think, contradicts increasing doubts about Donald Trump's place in the power dynamic within that US-Israeli relationship. Evidence that it's not all he'd have us believe was laced through the events of a weekend in which he told Netanyahu not to launch an attack on Iranian interests, and he went ahead anyway. Trump didn't expand on our phone call, didn't say what it's all working out very well meant, but he did put his authority on the line, rather. Even before the weekend, the Israeli Prime Minister had form for ignoring Washington's wishes in pursuit of his own self-interest. What price, I wonder, Donald Trump's stature if he is defied once more. And then there's Trump's line on Iran that it's doing what they have to do. Is the reassurance of a president who appears to have misread Tehran throughout this conflict any kind of reassurance at all? It is a bold statement and it has the air of crisis, what crisis? Carries to a confidence that might appear misplaced given the 100-day history of this war.
0: Well, let's bring in Sally Lockwood, who's in Dubai for us. Sally, can you just bring us the latest on this American helicopter that I think has been downed in the region? What do we know?
4: Yeah, Sophie, this report first emerged in the New York Times. They cited two officials who were familiar and had been briefed on the incident that a U.S. Apache helicopter went down in the Strait of Hormuz on Monday. Now, U.S. Central Command and the White House haven't initially responded to requests for more information, including exactly what caused this, whether it was shot down or whether it was a technical failure. We still don't know what happened, but Donald Trump himself has now confirmed that this Apache did indeed go down, but that both pilots were rescued safely. There were no injuries. Now, Apaches are extremely capable attack helicopters, and they've played a really critical role in this war so far. They patrol the Strait of Hormuz, and they've helped protect ships who've tried to pass the Strait of Hormuz safely, escorting them out of the Gulf. They've also been really critical in shooting down drones. We see them often in the skies over the UAE. Now, if it was just a technical fault, That will be, of course, unfortunate. But if indeed the Iranians did shoot down this Apache helicopter, then that could be hugely consequential and certainly does go to show the extent of the Iranian capabilities still and the threat that they can pose to US forces in this incredibly militarized airspace around the Strait of Hormuz. Now, Donald Trump did say that they would be issuing a report later on today, so hopefully we will find out some more information. But certainly his other comments that he made following the NBA final in New York were equally eye-raising, you know, talking about the fact that they're potentially in the throes of finalizing a very, very good deal, as he put it. Now, it really feels quite wishful thinking here on the ground in the Middle East after what we saw unfold Sunday into Monday. We saw just how quickly things can change here, a very fast, rapid escalation of events that Donald Trump did manage to pull both sides back, seemingly, from attacking each other. Iran initially said that they were going to continue these strikes on Israel for a week or so. That has now stopped. But the Iranian armed forces came out with a very strong warning yesterday and said, you know, if attacks continue on Lebanon, including the south of the country, then essentially all bets are off. And what we've seen overnight is military operations continue in the south of Lebanon. And the Israeli military have issued an evacuation order for the southern city of Tyre this morning, including the Christian quarter, which until now has been exempt from evacuation orders. It's been viewed as separate from Hezbollah's Shia strongholds. And it's also been home to a lot of families who've been displaced and have gone there for refuge. It seems now that the Israelis are not viewing any distinction between the Christian quarter and the rest of the city, which is now under an evacuation order. And Israeli military operations are currently underway in that southern city of Tyre. So we'll just have to wait and see how Iran responds. But certainly with Lebanon now so closely tied to any U.S. Iranian diplomatic efforts, it's really hard to see how Donald Trump is so optimistic right now about getting a deal over the line.
0: Sally, thank you very much indeed. Sally Lockwood there.
1: Now, we wanted to bring you this as well. In and around all the diplomacy, President Trump was given a pretty hostile reception by the crowds at the NBA Finals game that he went to in New York.
0: Well, as you can hear, he was booed when he was shown on the video screens during the national anthem before the game began.
1: Which led us to have a little bit of a chat last hour. I expressed, first and foremost, so I think booing is so frustrating at any point, a very unconstructive way to affect change. But also the fact that I love how in this country, whatever you think about the monarchy or not, that head of state and head of government is separate. So we don't usually protest our politicians or the political issues by booing our national anthem, which allows the national anthem to stay separate and be supported more widely and proudly, which I'm a big fan of.
0: It's lit up the inbox, I should say, mornings@sky.uk. Some strong feelings about the national anthem.
1: I know.
0: Some people love it. Quite a lot of people don't like it. Particularly people, I have to say, from Scotland don't seem to like it at all as well, perhaps for understandable reasons. Other national anthems, special shout-outs to the Italian one. A few people have said that the Italian one is the best one, including our director, Dave Gilman. But I wanted to read this one from Oscar from Uganda, who said, I learnt to play your national anthem as a four-year-old kid on the recorder. I've always thought it to be a lovely tune musically. There you go.
1: Well, there we go.
0: It's pretty sweet.
1: It's very interesting, isn't it, seeing all these different views. Obviously, people also raising the question, should it be about king? Should it be, including the word God, you know, a bit of religion creeping in that sense. But certainly a lot of views. Gosh, there's too many to read out.
0: There's too many to read out. But we have read them all. Very, very interesting. Mornings@sky.uk. Now, staying with sport, a top Somalian referee has been dropped from the list of World Cup officials after he was denied entry to the US.
1: This isn't just any referee. Omar Artan is the 2025 African Football Referee of the Year, and he's been barred from entering as he landed in Miami. US authorities haven't revealed why he was stopped, but Somalia is among several countries affected by a travel ban under the Trump administration. Our sports correspondent Rob Harris has more.
5: We're 2 days away from the start of the World Cup across Canada, the United States and here in Mexico. We've already seen Iran have to move their training base from the US to here in Mexico, in Tijuana, over issues getting visas for all of the delegation. And now wider immigration challenges, with FIFA confirming that one of the referees, Somali official Omar Abdel Kadir, has been denied entry to the US and will no longer referee at this World Cup. The US Customs and Border Protection said there were vetting concerns as he flew in from Turkey to Miami. They haven't expanded on that, but Somalia is on the Trump travel ban list. FIFA only saying that the decision won't be overturned and that they have no say in the immigration processes of a government in charge of a World Cup. Now, it was only last year the FIFA president Gianni Infantino said there were a lot of misconceptions out there and that everyone would be welcome at all three countries co-hosting this World Cup. That is clearly not the case. Many issues facing FIFA in the countdown to kickoff. The co-host Mexico beginning the tournament here on Thursday night against South Africa.
0: Pretty controversial.
1: Yeah, very controversial. And it appears he was given, based on reporting, a special visa, a diplomatic visa that would have superseded the travel ban, but then was stopped on arrival, potentially for a different reason we don't know.
0: More information perhaps needed to try and get to the bottom of what's happened there, certainly. Now, the future of England cricket captain Ben Stokes is in doubt this morning after an incident at a nightclub in the early hours of yesterday morning.
1: The England and Wales Cricket Board says it's investigating what it calls a breach of team protocols involving Stokes and bowler Gus Atkinson. Barnaby has more for us.
6: Pretty serious repercussions potentially for Ben Stokes, for Gus Atkinson and for England. So we know there was some kind of altercation at a nightclub in London in the early hours of Monday morning. We don't know exactly what happened. There are some reports that have come out and suggested there was a bit of a scuffle between these two players and between a Saracens rugby player who at the moment is unnamed. So we don't know who that is. Saracens have put out a statement themselves saying they're investigating this to try and uncover the full facts. And we also know that the police haven't been involved in this. We've got a statement here from the England and Wales Cricket Board, which I can read you now. The ECB, they say, is currently investigating a breach of team protocols following the conclusion of the first men's test against New Zealand. Ben Stokes and Gus Atkinson were present at a nightclub in the early hours of Monday morning where an incident took place. We are currently seeking further information and an announcement regarding the squad for the second test will be made in due course. And I think it's that final line which will be worrying cricket fans, fans of Ben Stokes, because the squad for the second test against New Zealand, which starts on the 17th, hasn't been announced. And of course, this comes after several incidents involving the conduct of England cricket players off pitch over the past few months. So multiple media reports of long drinking sessions during the last Ashes tour. Harry Brook, England's vice captain, he was involved in an incident up before a one-day international against New Zealand last year as well. So a question as to whether Ben Stokes will be the captain on the 17th of June and what will happen to Gus Atkinson too.
1: Barnaby there for us.
0: Now, the former chairman of West Ham, David Sullivan, is facing further scrutiny following a joint investigation by the BBC and The Times over allegations of improper conduct.
1: A number of accusations have been made against him, all from women who were models seeking work at the Daily and Sunday Sport newspapers. Sullivan, who made his fortune from the pornography industry, says he categorically denies the claims. Our crime commentator, Martin Brunt, has more.
7: The allegations against billionaire David Sullivan, his behaviour towards women, aren't new. He says he's known about them for decades, and he denies them. In recent years, even supporters of his own club, West Ham, have taunted him from the terraces. But now the accusations have reached a much wider audience, the BBC's Panorama and the Times newspaper. The claims centre on the tycoon's time as owner of the Salacious Sport newspapers and his personal recruitment of wannabe page three models. Glamour model Sasha Wall said she auditioned for Mr. Sullivan in her underwear in a bedroom at his palatial Essex home.
8: Then he just turns round to me and goes, "Do you know who?" and says particularly a model's name. And I say, yeah. He went, well, she's one of my special friends. Would you like to be one of my special friends? And I, obviously, there was no, like, I wasn't stupid. I knew exactly what this was going now. And I was like, to recall my courage, and I was like, mate, if you think I'm going to you to get in the paper, you've got another thing coming. I do not need to do that. And then he just got really much closer to me and went, what, not even a... And I was like, oh, my God, no, not, no.
7: Sasha said she left the house unharmed and was given modelling work by Sullivan.
8: And I ran into the ensuite and grabbed my dress. Gone for the door. At this point, I realised the door's locked. So I raised my voice and I was like, open the door now. And he was like, all right, keep your knickers on. I was like, no, just open the door now. I think I was causing such a fuss at this point that he opened the door. And then I bolted out of that house.
7: She condemned others she said were complicit in sending young girls to Sullivan's casting couch.
8: You know what he's doing. You can't think it's all OK. You can't think it's all been OK. But they're exactly the same. They're on the payroll. And so they do what the bidding of the predator wants.
7: Mr Sullivan, who made his fortune in the sex industry and from property deals, said of course he's had relationships with models. He owned the sweet shop, he said. Why wouldn't he sample the sweets? But all of it, he insists, was consensual. When he stepped down as co-chair of West Ham at the weekend, he said in a statement, "The false allegations levelled against me have been sensationalised by the media. After a lifetime spent building businesses in the adult industry, in which I have met thousands of women, it is sadly inevitable that a small number of improper conduct claims are being made against me. I categorically deny these claims." Journalist Mark Killick wrote a book about Sullivan, The Sultan of Sleaze, 30 years ago. It examined his successful pornography business, but there were other issues.
9: It was a complex set of things that emerged. He knew, as he has said, thousands of women in the adult sex industry. That is not surprising. And many of them were very comfortable with the relationships they had with Sullivan. But there were some that did make allegations of coercion and intimidation.
10: It's a worrying idea that women who were desperate for fame and fortune by taking their clothes off may have been coerced into having sex with David Sullivan.
9: These are serious allegations and they will be investigated. Sullivan says they have already been investigated by the police and the police have decided to take no further action. And there's some truth in that.
7: Mr Sullivan has vowed to sue the BBC and the Times for libel. Martin Brunt, Sky News.
1: The Science and Technology Secretary has responded after the White House warned the government against a blanket ban on social media for under-16s. Liz Kendall said an announcement on social media regulation for under-16s is coming really soon and that a total ban is on the table.
11: I'm, you know, very happy whoever puts their submission in, but I will take the decision for British families and British children and young people, and I won't be swayed in any way, shape or form from doing what I believe is right for children and families in this country.
0: And is that the same for the Prime Minister? He won't be listening to the White House?
11: Absolutely. I mean, we talk to everybody, but my job is Secretary of State for Science and Technology for the United Kingdom, and that is what I'm focused on.
0: Now, a bit of news to bring you this morning, because a man has been seriously injured in a stabbing in North Belfast.
1: The Police Service of Northern Ireland said officers were called to Kinnaird Avenue around 10:30 p.m. On Monday, and the injured man was taken to hospital. Another man was arrested in connection with the incident and taken to custody.
0: There's some pretty horrific footage, I should say, circulating. And I just want to bring you the tweets of Sortshire Eastwood MP. So she is the Alliance MP for Lagan Valley. She said, "People waking up this morning to absolutely horrifying news of a savage and barbaric attack in Belfast. I can't get that footage out of my mind. Please do not share. I'm holding the victim in prayer. The community is in shock, and my thoughts are with those first responders on the scene who courageously pulled the attacker from the victim, and to the police who ran straight into it. She calls no one to offer up the prayers for the victim and the family, those who witnessed the sickening attack. It is essential that the police are given time and space to investigate to ensure that justice is done. Let us give them that time and space and pull together as one to support everyone impacted by this horrifying situation. Naomi Long, I should say as well, of the Alliance Party, my thoughts this morning are with a victim of last night's horrific attack in North Belfast. So reactions coming through. We'll bring you updates, of course, on the story as we get it.
1: Now, the MP whose own experience giving birth formed part of the biggest review into maternity failings in NHS history is now appointed the first ever National Maternity Advisor. Michelle Welsh will join us next.
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1: Welcome back. It's now more dangerous to give birth in the UK today than it was 40 years ago. Serious injuries during childbirth are on the rise. An analysis, by the Sky News data and forensics team shows spending on midwives is outstripped by spending on compensation payouts.
0: Well, our next guest is an MP. She's also a mum whose experience formed part of the biggest review of maternity failings in NHS history. She's now been appointed the government's first maternity advisor. Michelle Walsh is with us now. Thank you for being with us. Big job, right? New job.
8: Yes.
0: Why is it needed?
2: Well, it's absolutely needed because, as you know, we have a crisis within our maternity services. You know, what you've just said there, how can that be in this country, in this day and age, that we're even saying those things out loud? Why is childbirth not a priority? And that's why my role is very important.
1: What exactly is your remit in the new role?
2: So my remit within the role is to make sure that families' voices are heard within the department. I've been campaigning on this for over 6 years, so I've met over 1,000 families already. I've met lots of organisations. So it's about taking those real voices into the department to understand how real change can actually happen on the front line.
0: What's going to be different? Because, with respect, we kind of heard it all before. You know what I mean? Like, we've got changing house secretaries, we've had countless reviews, we've had hundreds of recommendations, and the stats just keep getting worse. So why is it going to be different this time?
2: Well, this time it has to be different, and people may have heard that before, but absolutely, we now have a national task force. I am now in post, but we have to keep going. We have to look at things like the maternity commissioner. We have to put in place the continuity of care. But what I'm absolutely adamant about it, and there is an army of people out there now that are talking about this, that will not stay quiet, that the inquiries, the Nottingham inquiry and the Baroness Amos inquiry, cannot be an inquiry that just stays on the shelf. We have to see action. And I actually personally believe the government has no choice with regards to this, because people are speaking up loudly about it. People are hearing the accounts of women, horrendous accounts. I know that you've had some on this show as well. Horrendous accounts. The government has to sit up and listen. They are listening. I am now in post. But boy, have we got a way to go.
1: Does another change in health secretary delay things?
2: It doesn't delay things, but to say I was frustrated is an understatement. I think to change health secretaries just before two of the biggest inquiries about to be laid before Parliament is not helpful whatsoever. But what I do know is the Secretary of State has hit the ground running. I'm meeting with him all the time. He's met the National Task Force and led that meeting, and he's due to meet the Nottingham families very soon. So he's hit the ground running. I'm there advising him. But was it unhelpful? Yes, I think it was.
1: Do you think Wes Streeting put self ahead of outcome of patients and mothers?
2: I haven't had that conversation with Wes Streeting with regards to that. But what I would say, I came into Parliament, one, to support my constituency, but also to improve maternity care. I had an absolutely horrendous experience. But I walked out of the hospital with my son, and I felt lucky. But that is the word that haunts me, because maternity care should never be about luck. I feel lucky the fact that I get to see my son's first birthday. I feel lucky that I go to his parents' evening or see him play football on a Saturday morning. Maternity care should never be about luck. So what I would say is politicians have a real responsibility to get this right, stop playing silly games, to get their head down and make sure action actually happens. And that's what I'm all about. So was it frustrating? Yes, it was frustrating, but I've never had a conversation as to why he did what he did.
0: You mentioned there your own experience and the fact you felt lucky. And I get that, because honestly, I think that perhaps the hardest thing in this job has been hearing some of the stories that people have sent in, right, viewers have sent in, of people who didn't get to bring their baby home. They might have got to hold them, right, for a few moments. They might have got an imprint of their foot, but they won't bring that baby home. What is the number one thing you want to change to try and make sure more mums and dads get to bring their children home with them?
2: There's two things. The first thing is about continuity of care, real continuity of care. So I had 15 different midwives involved in my care. So I think at the moment you become pregnant, you should have at least one person that stays through the whole of the journey. That's one thing. The other thing is our systems are seriously failing. Our regulators are unfit for purpose. And so we need an accountability system that allows good midwives to become great midwives, but also when things go wrong, families have a voice, they are listened to, and we as a government step in when we need to. The fact that 10 years, 15 years down the line, we're still seeing issues in trust of babies dying is absolutely unacceptable.
1: Can I ask a broad question that clearly this is at the centre of? But, you know, we have to get things right. We have to get to the bottom. There has to be accountability. How do you balance that with having too many inquiries?
2: Well, I think these two inquiries that are happening now, obviously we've got Sussex and Leeds inquiries taking place. I think we balance it by making sure that action is taking place while these inquiries are happening. We've had a lot of recommendations. No doubt Baroness Amos's review is going to have recommendations, but we have to start moving forward and moving forward now with regards to it. Getting that balance is really, really difficult. But sadly, we're also in a position where families still don't have answers. Until we get those families the answers, then there will have to be those inquiries.
0: Yeah. Although, to Will's point, you just named there two things that we should be doing right now, right, that we could actually make a difference. And I think a lot of people would agree with them. I don't know, obviously be led by you, but you've spoken a bit about your own experience, and this has obviously galvanised you to try and make change. What happened?
2: So it's quite a long story, so I'll try and make it as quick as possible. I have what is called a concaved womb, a heart-shaped womb. So my son was always going to have a bit of difficulty in moving. He was what you call frank breech. So it was a very early decision that I was going to have a C-section. I could not have the birth any other way. It would have been dangerous to my life and my son's life. Fast forward, 26th of March, I started with contractions. Mm. I phoned the maternity department on the advice of my consultant because I was supposed to go straight in, but they needed to make sure which maternity department I was going to go into for a bed. And I was met with the rudest reply and said, you know, you're a first-time mother, you don't know what you're talking about, they're not contractions, just lay down, they're probably Braxton Hicks. I accepted that. Three phone calls later, they were still saying to me, I was begging the midwife, please, can you check my file because I'm supposed to come in. This will put me and my, you know, son's life in danger. She said, I don't want you to phone up again with regards to this. That's it. And then about an hour later, my waters broke. I was rushed into the hospital. Five CCG heart machines later, they couldn't find my son's heartbeat, but that was because the machines weren't working. They eventually found a machine that did work, but his heart was very sporadic. I had interventions with no painkillers. I had consultants that did not say one word to me about what was going on. I was so, so scared. My son had stopped moving, and the consultant said, obstetrician, we're not going to do your C-section. We don't want to do another C-section this evening. We'll put you on the list for 9 o'clock in the morning. This was now 3 o'clock in the morning where my son's heartbeat was consistently flatlining and I was in a terrible state. I'd not been given any painkillers whatsoever. A midwife came in, and this is where the bit about the look is. A midwife came in, a very experienced midwife that looked at the machine and was horrified at the distress and my son's heartbeat. I could hear the conversation outside. The consultant begrudgingly came back in. The midwife explained to her what she was seeing and said, yeah, you're right, let's go. We need to get her down now. So I was taken down for an emergency C-section. But the one thing as well that really resonates me is that first small nappy. It's the first nappy that your son is going to wear. It's quite, you know, a big thing. And I remember my partner carrying that nappy, but they had no one to push the heart machine at the same time. So there we were, what should have been quite a straightforward C-section and birth, with my son's heartbeat flatlining and him carrying that small nappy, and that stays with you. I did have an emergency C-section. Still no one was talking to me and telling me what happened, and the anaesthetist said to me, don't worry, if he doesn't cry when he first comes out, we're expecting him not to cry. Of course, he wasn't putting straight into my arms because he had to be fully checked. He did have to have some treatment as well. And then I was out of the hospital within 48 hours because they wanted me out of Nottingham. And then they told me before I left that my son was deaf, and they told me that they didn't know whether he'd have developmental delays or not because he was at some point starved of oxygen. My son isn't deaf. And so far, he's doing really, really well at school. He's very, very sociable.

0: when you're that vulnerable, who can? And how have they treated other women? My son today, you know, he's doing an after-school club today, doing a sports club today. But I've met so many families where when I walk out of that room after speaking to them, I think, gosh, that could have been me. Maternity care should never, ever be about luck. And that is our biggest, biggest challenge, a huge, huge challenge. And so that's part of what happened to me.
1: Thank you. None of that is OK. None of that is OK. And, you know, thank you for advocating. And
2: we're going to go to a break, but incredibly moving. I'll give you a card of hug.
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9: Welcome back. The parents of children with long-term illnesses could receive more financial support as a consultation begins for what's known as Hugh's Law.
1: So it's named after Hugh Munai Davis, who died at the age of six in 2021 following a battle with cancer. And his parents led the petition in their son's name, which is designed to provide furlough-style payments for parents who are caring for their sick child in hospital for an extended period of time. And lots of parents in that situation at the minute have no choice but to quit work or reduce their hours.
9: We're delighted to say that Hugh's dad, Kerry, joins us now. A very good morning to you. Thanks so much for joining us.
10: Thank you.
9: So this is a significant step you must be very excited about.
10: Yeah, it's been a long time coming. We've campaigned for 3-4 years now since you passed away. And yeah, to see it named in the carers' leave consultation today is a bit overwhelming. When I read it yesterday before it was released and I saw Hugh's name there, that was a bit overwhelming. I must admit, I had a choked up a little bit in the office when I, when I saw it.

0: No, it's absolutely fantastic. And the messages from the parents today that we've had, who are going through this every single day, and those parents who sadly yet will have, this will happen to them, sadly. It's to see something happening would be great.
1: And just talk us through, what exactly is the change? What's going to happen?
0: So currently, if your child is, well, when your child is born, parents are afforded maternity, paternity, shared parental leave, and neonatal leave, which recognises that parents who have a baby that's born sick or become sick within the first 28 days of life, they can take paid leave to be with that child. But should that same child be 14 months old, 2 years old, 7, 8, 9, there's no paid leave to leave work to be by the bedside of that child in their worst time. And so what Hugh's Law would do would give parents the luxury, or I say luxury, the opportunity to be by the bedside of their child when it matters most and not worry about work, because actually, if you think about it, in the how leave entitlements work, you actually get more leave and pay should the child die through bereavement leave than you do if the child is sick. And that, to me, doesn't make sense. And if the very essence of what the welfare state is about is to help those who need it the most, it's missing those parents, and that's what Hugh's Law would provide.
1: That's totally right, isn't it? It should be there for the worst time, right? And that's the whole point of it.
0: And you'd expect it to be. Yeah. You know, it, God forbid that happens to you, it happened to me, and you know, we went through it on the second lockdown, the whole of the lockdown. We were locked away for 6 months, and we saw parents who were being paid to be by the bedside of their child, basically, because they couldn't work. But when restrictions were lifted in sort of May time in 2021, they were forced to go back to work by their employer. But you could see the decisions that they were making between, like, taking a Zoom call next to their child or being pressed to take a report or put a report in, and the pressure that's putting them under. And then even worse, it's the mental health aspect of it all. When you're going through the worst time of your life and you're having to make decisions based on your child's health and that their future is in doubt, and then you're having to work out how you're going to pay your mortgage that day, it doesn't seem right to me.
1: Yeah.
2: Would it have made a big difference to you and your family?
0: I've always admitted, during the second lockdown, so I was basically paid to be away from work, but I'm self-employed, I run my own business, so I always said that I was financially okay during it. Mentally, you know, it's a tough time in that period, but no matter how much you earn, there's a huge dent in your bank account because nothing's coming in, everything's going out. But the parents that we speak to every day, you know, the average cost of looking after a sick child is about £750 to £1,000 a month. That's just parking, taking your child to hospital, even having food in hospital after. I mean, I witnessed one mum having to decide whether she could eat or a child could eat that night. And because she'd run out of money by the parking charges and things, and, you know, it shouldn't be this way. And I say it's the fact that we speak to the parents daily, that's what's pushing me on to do this.
1: I have so much admiration for you, I just say. Like, just put in a situation that no parent could, worst nightmare, the worst thing that can ever happen to anyone. And you've managed to make this change on behalf of other people as well. Just talk to me about Hugh, because he looks like the most beautiful little boy.
0: Don't you stop.
1: Sorry.
0: No, it's right. I've just seen the pictures. That sets me off. It's been a day of emotions today. Well, Hugh rang the bell, actually. It would have been 2 weeks ago, 5 years. And we thought we were winning. No, he was the most amazing little boy. You never think it's going to be you. That's why we named the charity. It's never you, because you always think it's someone else. It's never you. And we did all the right, well, you know, you try and do all the right things for your child. And sometimes things happen, you can't do anything about it. But, you know, I look at, if you want a humbling experience, go into a children's cancer ward or a children's hospital, because what us would think is devastating, and because we know the fear factor to all, these children have no correlation between the gravity of what they're going through. Mm. And Hugh used to make fun of what he had. I mean, no, he used to have things in his abdomen where his illness was, and he used to play Splatter Cancer. And to me, that, you know, I was dying inside, but he was making fun of it. And when we had radiotherapy, you know, we had to make fun of it. These are laser beams, and you're going to have smoke coming out your ears and things. And he laughed through it. And, you know, when you look at your child and they're going through that, and all they're doing is smiling, there's not much else you can do but try and smile with him. But my wife and I made a vow when he was diagnosed, and this is where it goes back to the mental health side of it. You know, I don't like flying, but if I'm on an aeroplane and I see the air stewardess running around the aeroplane worrying about turbulence, I'm going to worry. And so we said to Francis and I, said we'd never show any fear or emotion in front of you, because, you know, we don't want it to rub off. And the worst thing, or the only thing that a child wants is their mum and dad by their bedside looking strong and everything's going to be okay. And that's what we try to do. And that's why this is so important, because parents don't or can't be by the bedside because they're worrying about it.
1: Yeah. Well, that's a change you've made, allowing more parents to be by side.
0: Well, I hope so. And, you know, we've got 3 months of this consultation. We hope parents who are going through this, businesses, because I've actually got 20,000 employees under the principals already through the country. We've got Brentford Football Club under it. We've got other organisations. So I've actually got it working at the moment.
1: Yeah.
0: I know it works, but we hope that whoever's in charge in 3 months can make a decision and put it through, because I think it's the right thing to do.
1: Yeah. Well, like you can tell, I'm pretty emotional. It's been an extraordinary interview. It really has.
2: Hearing you say that you're able to smile back and mirror your son blew me away, but the fact you get through all of that as well, it's pretty impressive, because it's incredibly emotional hearing you recount it all. Kerry, thanks so much for joining us.
0: Thank you so much.
2: Congrats. Now, throughout the war in Ukraine, drones have proven to be an instrumental weapon on the battlefield. They're cheap to produce and they're precise, but as the deployment of drones continues to advance back, the government's defence investment plan has been repeatedly pushed back.
1: Let's go to Deborah Haynes' piece, our defence and security episode.
3: It's not hard to see why drones are the biggest killer of Russian soldiers in Ukraine. When used for real, they can be packed with explosives that detonate on impact. It's an evolution in warfare that's left the British military looking very out of date.
4: Being so close to a drone is pretty intimidating, and this is just training. It's the kind of warfare that Ukrainian soldiers know all too well. And it's the kind of threat that British forces need to train to counter and to learn how to use. And that's why the lack of drones in the British arsenal is a big problem that needs to be solved.
3: The fledgling British arm of an American startup called Neros thinks they're part of the solution. In a field in Wiltshire, they demonstrate the capabilities of a cheap, one-way attack drone they've developed.
5: This is our platform. It's called the Neros Archer. It can carry a payload of up to 3.2 kilograms and can travel up to 20 kilometers.
3: This system's already being used in Ukraine. The US military is a customer too, and the company is hoping for orders from the UK once the government finally publishes a defence investment plan after months of delay.
5: We don't know whether it's the British, whether it's NATO, when the next conflict will be. If the UK doesn't invest in this technology, it's going to be caught wanting when the time comes.
3: The company is one of several to open up drone sites in and around the town of Swindon. Once famed for manufacturing cars, now destined for a different type of vehicle.
4: I'm outside the site of what used to be a large Japanese car-making factory. It was a key employer for the people here in Swindon. But Honda moved out a few years ago, and this place has been searching for a new use. Yes, there have been warehouses built, but I understand that this week the Ministry of Defence will announce that it's going to be taking over this site and turning it into a vast testing centre for drones. It's part of the local MP's vision to make Swindon the new hub for drone warfare.
3: The planned centre will likely attract even more drone makers to the area.
6: It's going to be the largest indoor drone testing facility in all of Europe, 4 times the size of the one in Latvia. It's going to be segmented off into multiple different parts so you can test different types of drones.
3: That could include this long-range attack drone, which is being developed by a German company called Stark. It's opened a factory in Swindon in anticipation of new business once funding from the Ministry of Defence finally starts to flow.
7: I have no doubt that the investment will come. I mean, the Prime Minister is committed to deliver the investment plan in and before the NATO summit in July. But the UK defence budget is still one of the largest in Europe. And I think we can all take confidence that the UK is going to remain a very large component to European deterrence.
3: A Ministry of Defence spokesperson said, "We're investing at pace and scale, spending more than £4 billion on autonomous systems. This includes working with industry partners to develop the facilities and infrastructure needed to test, train and deliver these systems at speed." With multiple drone startups vying for what's set to be billions of pounds in new cash, the key for the UK military will be to identify who's credible and who's not, and then ramp up production capacity fast. Given the growing threats, it can't afford to get this procurement challenge wrong. Deborah Haynes, Sky News.
2: More from Deborah and the defence team, of course, online.
1: Now, women with type 1 diabetes should be offered an artificial pancreas device during pregnancies, according to the National Institute for Health and Care Excellence.
2: The device makes it easier to monitor and manage critical blood sugar levels. We're joined now by Manisha Vadgama, a type 1 diabetic who used an artificial pancreas device throughout her pregnancy. Thanks so much for joining us on this. Talk us through this device that we're talking about here.
8: This is absolutely incredible. I'm so grateful that I've got opportunity to talk about it. There's two devices. So I wear a sensor on my arm, which you can see an impression over here. And I wear a pump, which is attached. Well, we guess where it's attached. It's attached to my leg, actually, at the moment. They're very discreet. But what it basically does is they both talk to a device, which is a phone, essentially, and it creates a loop. Hence the reason it's called a hybrid closed loop system. By doing this, it adjusts my levels, it adjusts how much insulin I take, and especially during pregnancy, which nonetheless is difficult as it is. The system has really helped me have a successful pregnancy and a gorgeous baby boy.
2: Well, congratulations on that. And delighted to hear it. Talk to us about how much of a problem having type 1 is. And I guess the advances that we're seeing in these technologies and treatments that can largely allow you to live a normal life.
8: Absolutely. So I was diagnosed when I was 20 years old during university, and it was something that definitely was a shock to my whole family. And, you know, your sleep is affected, what you eat is affected, just everyday life is affected. It's 24 hours a day, 7 days a week, every single day of the year, and it just doesn't stop. It's relentless. It's a load on our shoulders. Essentially, it's up to us to keep ourselves going and fed and alive. But administering the actual insulin can be tricky. I'm a teacher, so doing, you know, that in front of a classroom of students is tricky. But having these systems in place is really discreet. And essentially, I was quite hesitant at first, but now it is such a life changer. At one point, I didn't think I would have kids. I actually thought being a mum wasn't for me. And I do get quite emotional because having this system and having the system for women in my position who can start a family is so, so important. And I just want to scream it as much as I can for people just to go for it, because you can have a family and you can have what you've always wanted.
9: Oh, it's such a lovely message. It really is. And, you know, your kind of emotion kind of really comes out, I think, during the interview. What would you say to other women out there who might, I guess, have the same concerns that you did?
8: Well, I would say the research that has been done by Breakthrough T1D, and obviously NICE have now taken that on board, and it is a regulation that is being rolled out, is fantastic. Yes, you know, if you've never worn a sensor, if you've never worn a pump, it can be a bit strange. I was that person for many years. But when I saw my numbers and I saw the fact that my readings and my overall control was in range and everything was okay, the proof is there. And I would say, go for it. Have a conversation. Find what pump works for you. I use an Ipso pump and a Dexcom sensor. Find what fits best for your lifestyle. And this will be the reason why you're able to release that load, release that stress, especially during pregnancy, because, yeah, it was manic being pregnant and having type 1 diabetes. But this really did help me. And as I said, I had a really healthy baby boy. I was super healthy to the point where my readings were just absolutely on point. I was surprised myself, but it was down to the technology. So I am so grateful I was offered it. And I'm also happy that I decided just to talk about it on this platform. So I'm grateful for yourselves that I can do it.
2: Manisha, thanks so much for joining us. It's really eye-opening, actually, these details. And we thank you for joining us.
8: Thank you.
1: Now, the tech giant OpenAI, the maker of ChatGPT, has filed paperwork to potentially become a publicly traded company.
2: It follows rival Anthropic, also announcing its plans to go public, and comes ahead of SpaceX's planned debut on Friday, which, of course, is the most looming of these massive IPOs. And that's really the kind of interesting point here, Sophie, is that these a trio of the biggest IPOs in history. SpaceX quite literally will be the biggest IPO in history when it lists on Friday, expected to value the company at $1.8 $1 trillion to be worth that much on your first day of public trade is just, you know, off the charts on all comparisons. And we've seen off the back of that, Anthropic and now OpenAI rush to file their IPOs too. And both of those expected, we don't have the valuations yet, to be valued around $1 trillion, maybe a little bit light of $1 trillion each. So you're talking about now, about all three of them together, 10, 11% of US GDP in size, just to gauge it, coming to market in a short space of time. And that's where you get a lot of people warning, beware what will happen to the rest of the market. Where's this huge amount of money going to come from to come into those shares? It's probably going to have to come out of other shares. So it's going to be, it's one of the most interesting couple of days to come ahead of the SpaceX IPO on Friday in markets that we've had for many, many years. And there'll be other examples like this to come if indeed Anthropic and OpenAI come to market in the days ahead as well.
9: And I guess just really showing how AI is revolutionising everything, right?
2: Yeah, so SpaceX will be the seventh, by current estimates, the seventh biggest company in the world on Friday at $1.8 trillion. I think there's nine companies in the US that are worth more than $1 trillion as things stand. Pretty much all of them, in one way or another, are linked to AI. Different parts of the AI chain, and it just shows you know, it is the place to generate value in the last decade. Enormous wealth created there.
9: And a huge, I think, impact on politicians around the world, right, who are embracing, I think, some of the benefits and advantages mm-hmm. of AI, but also looking at regulation, at whether it is jobs market, whether it is fake news, artificial, reality that's been put forward. I'm thinking an awful lot about, you know, the tech week and the debate that is going on around the ban of social media, the technology secretary telling us today, blanket ban still on the table, and that's expected potentially very soon.
2: Quick break now. Kemi Badenoch in half an hour. Sky News Today, we'll have it.
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0: This is Sky News Today. It's 10 o'clock. The headlines. US President Donald Trump tells Sky News Israel won't go back to war with Iran.
1: We're in the final throes of what will be a very, very good deal that will not allow in any way, shape or form nuclear weapons, etc.
0: An award-winning Somali football referee is denied entry to the United States for the World Cup. The England and Wales Cricket Board investigates Captain Ben Stokes over an alleged breach of team protocols following the first test last week. Former chairman of West Ham, David Sullivan, comes under scrutiny after allegations of improper conduct, which he categorically denies. And we'll have a special report on drone deployment, the warfare evolution that's left the British Army looking out of date. A very good morning to you. US President Donald Trump has told Sky News that Israel won't be going back to war with Iran. It comes after Iran launched missile attacks on Israel on Sunday evening, and Israel responded with airstrikes. Yesterday, both sides agreed to halt the escalation. The president also said there was hope for a peace deal.
1: They were going back and forth, and now they both agreed through me to stop. And we're in the final throes of what will be a very, very good deal that will not allow in any way, shape, or form nuclear weapons, etc. And the strait will open up right away. It'll open up immediately upon signing, which could be in 2 or 3 days.
0: Well, our U.S. correspondent James Matthews spoke to the president last night.
2: It was a brief phone call with the president, but a significant snapshot, I think, of his state of mind. I asked him about the next move of the Israeli Prime Minister Benjamin Netanyahu. My question, he only had time for the one, was, if Netanyahu goes back to war with Iran, will you be with him? The US president replied, I don't think it'll happen. It's all working out very well. Iran is doing what they have to do. I don't think that's going to happen okay. His confidence, I think, contradicts increasing doubts about Donald Trump's place in the power dynamic within that US-Israeli relationship. Evidence that it's not all he'd have us believe was laced through the events of a weekend in which he told Netanyahu not to launch an attack on Iranian interests, and he went ahead anyway. Trump didn't expand on our phone call, didn't say what it's all working out very well meant, but he did put his authority on the line, rather. Even before the weekend, the Israeli Prime Minister had form for ignoring Washington's wishes in pursuit of his own self-interest. What price, I wonder, Donald Trump's stature if he is defied once more? And then there's Trump's line on Iran that it's doing what they have to do. Is the reassurance of a president who appears to have misread Tehran throughout this conflict any kind of reassurance at all? It is a bold statement, and it has the air of crisis, what crisis? Carries to a confidence that might appear misplaced given the 100-day history of this war.
0: Sky's Trump 100 podcast discussed whether those comments from the president hinted at the state of the relationship between the key players in the war.
3: I think in a statement about Netanyahu, he demonstrates a confidence that for me belies a growing impression that he doesn't actually control the power dynamic in the US-Israeli relationship as he would have us believe. Evidence for that was laced through the events of the weekend in which he told Netanyahu not to launch an attack, but Netanyahu went ahead anyway. Trump, he didn't expand on our phone call, didn't say what it's all working out very well actually meant and what the evidence was for that. But for me, I think he put his authority on the line. Even before the weekend, the Israeli Prime Minister had form for ignoring Trump's wishes in pursuit of self-interest. What price, I wonder, Donald Trump's stature if Netanyahu defies him once again? And then there was that line on Iran, that Iran, you know, they are doing what they have to do. This is the reassurance of a president who appears to have misread Tehran through 100-plus days of conflict. And I do wonder what value we can pin to that reassurance at all. It is a bold statement, and I think his tone and content had the air of crisis. What crisis? I think it also carried a confidence that might appear misplaced to many, given the history of the past 100 days.
0: President Trump also faced a hostile reception at a basketball event in New York last night. Take a listen.
4: Shines and bright stars through the chaos.
0: The US president was booed by the crowd at the NBA Finals playoff at Madison Square Garden. It happened when he was shown on the video screens during the national anthem before the game began. Well, Sky's Sally Lockwood joins us now from Dubai. Sally, what's the latest from the region?
5: Hello to you. Well, things have certainly calmed down from where we were yesterday, reporting on Iran and Israel exchanging missile fire for the first time in 2 months of this very fragile ceasefire. And certainly Donald Trump's comments following that NBA final in New York have been really interesting and a little eyebrow raising, I must say. He's talking up the idea that diplomacy is going well. He's managed to apparently, seemingly rein in both sides to stop them from attacking each other. He said they're going to leave each other alone for at least a week because he said they're in the final throes of reaching a very, very good deal. Now, all this feels like quite wishful thinking. When you look at the reality on the ground, we saw just how quickly things can change and how quickly things can escalate in that rapid sequence of events from Sunday into Monday. One other thing that Donald Trump mentioned, which is of interest in this region, is that a U.S. Apache went down in the Strait of Hormuz. That was first reported by the New York Times, confirmed by the president himself in those comments to reporters. He's confirmed that both pilots were rescued safely and there were no injuries. What we don't yet know is the cause of that crash, whether it was due to Iranian fire or whether it was some sort of technical failure. If indeed it was Iranian fire, that could be hugely consequential and just go to show how capable they still are of attacking the enemy, attacking the US in what is a very militarized airspace over the Strait of Hormuz now. Donald Trump said they will issue a report on it later, so we're waiting to hear more information on that. But certainly the situation in Lebanon is very much the center of attention today because military operations in the south of the country are continuing. And that was a big condition from the Iranian armed forces yesterday when they called off more strikes on Israel. Initially, they'd said they would continue to attack Israel over the space of a week. When they called it off, they said, if you continue to attack Lebanon, including the south of the country, then essentially all bets are off. And that is indeed what is happening this morning. So we saw more operations continue overnight in the south of Lebanon. And then the southern city of Tyre has now been issued with an evacuation order for the entire city this morning, including the Christian quarter, which until now was essentially off limits, viewed as separate from Hezbollah's Shia strongholds. Well, the IDF now claim that they have evidence of Hezbollah activity in the Christian quarter, and they are not viewing that as separate from the rest of the city. And there's an evacuation order for everyone. Strikes have already been carried out. We're hearing reports of dozens of injuries, missing people. And certainly that Christian quarter wasn't just a safe zone. It was also a refuge for loads of families who'd been displaced in this war. So we're now not only seeing the humanitarian impact exacerbated in Lebanon, but also we're waiting to see how this all unfolds politically. We're waiting to see how Iran will respond to these military operations in Tyre and in southern Lebanon. And of course, what does that mean for Donald Trump in terms of trying to get a deal over the line? Lebanon has become the flashpoint. Iran now really closely links the wider war and any sort of deal with the US with what is happening in Lebanon. And they are not about to abandon Hezbollah. But at the same time, you've got Benjamin Netanyahu, who's been very clear. He views the war in Lebanon as separate, and he has shown absolutely no willingness to withdraw Israeli troops from the south of the country. And they're now occupying far more land than many expected in this war. Both sides are completely entrenched in their positions. It's now very closely tied to the wider US Iranian diplomacy, and it's really hard to see how Donald Trump can talk up the idea of reaching some sort of agreement and deal in a matter of days when you look at the situation there and just how quickly it could potentially escalate once again. So we're just going to have to wait and see how this all unfolds. But certainly at the moment, I think Donald Trump really has his work cut out when it comes to Lebanon.
0: OK, Sally, thanks very much indeed. Sally Lockwood reporting in Dubai. Some news to bring you. A man in his 30s, believed to be Somalian, has been arrested on suspicion of attempted murder following a serious assault involving a knife in the Kinnaird Avenue area of North Belfast on Monday night, shortly after 10:30 in the evening. He remains in police custody. The injured man, aged in his 40s, is in a hospital where his condition is described as serious. The attack has left the man with significant injuries to his face, neck and back. We have some quotes here from Assistant Chief Constable Ryan Henderson. He says, "This is a deeply concerning assault and I have declared this a critical incident. We have commenced an investigation to establish a motive." He goes on to say this brutal attack will have sent shockwaves through the community, causing real concern. "I want to reassure the local community that we're treating this attack with the utmost seriousness. Our investigation is continuing at pace. Community safety is our priority and we're currently engaging with local representatives and residents to provide reassurance on the matter." We're also have some reaction from the Prime Minister, Sir Keir Starmer, who has taken to social media as well. I'm just seeing if I can just get access to what the Prime Minister has had to say. But in the meantime, just to remind you that a man in his 30s, believed to be Somalian, has been arrested on suspicion of attempted murder following a serious assault involving a knife in the Kinnaird Avenue area of North Belfast on Monday night, 8th of June, shortly after 8:30 in the evening. We'll be bringing you more on that story as it develops. In fact, Sir Keir Starmer's message on X reads as follows: "The horrific attack in Belfast last night is sickening. I have absolutely no tolerance for abhorrent scenes of violence like this on our streets. My thoughts are first and foremost with the victim, and I thank the first responders, including members of the public who intervened." More on that here on Sky News as we get it. A top Somalian referee has been dropped from the list of World Cup officials after he was denied entry to the US. This isn't just any referee. Omar Artan is the 2025 Confederation of African Football Referee of the Year, and he was barred from entering as he landed in Miami. US authorities haven't revealed why Artan has been barred, but Somalia is among several countries affected by a travel ban under the Trump administration. Our sports correspondent Rob Harris brought us the latest from Mexico City, where the first game kicks off this Thursday.
6: We're 2 days away from the start of the World Cup across Canada, the United States and here in Mexico. We've already seen Iran have to move their training base from the US to here in Mexico, in Tijuana, over issues getting visas for all of the delegation. And now wider immigration challenges, with FIFA confirming that one of the referees, Somali official Omar Abdel Kadir, has been denied entry to the US and will no longer referee at this World Cup. The US Customs and Border Protection said there were vetting concerns as he flew in from Turkey to Miami. They haven't expanded on that, but Somalia is on the Trump travel ban list. FIFA only saying that the decision won't be overturned and that they have no say in the immigration processes of a government in charge of a World Cup. Now, it was only last year the FIFA president Gianni Infantino said there were a lot of misconceptions out there and that everyone would be welcome at all three countries co-hosting this World Cup. That is clearly not the case. Many issues facing FIFA in the countdown to kickoff. The co-host Mexico beginning the tournament here on Thursday night against South Africa.
0: The future of England cricket captain Ben Stokes looks uncertain this morning as he faces an investigation after an alleged nightclub incident that occurred in the early hours of yesterday morning. The England and Wales Cricket Board have launched an investigation into both Ben Stokes and bowler Gus Atkinson into what it says was a breach of team protocol, with both players having been referred to the cricket regulator. Sky's Barnaby Papadopoulos has more.
7: Well, pretty serious repercussions potentially for Ben Stokes, for Gus Atkinson and for England. So we know there was some kind of altercation at a nightclub in London in the early hours of Monday morning. We don't know exactly what happened. There are some reports that have come out and suggested there was a bit of a scuffle between these two players and between a Saracens rugby player who at the moment is unnamed. So we don't know who that is. Saracens have put out a statement themselves saying they're investigating this to try and uncover the full facts. And we also know that the police haven't been involved in this. We've got a statement here from the England and Wales Cricket Board, which I can read you now. The ECB, they say, is currently investigating a breach of team protocols following the conclusion of the first men's test against New Zealand. Ben Stokes and Gus Atkinson were present at a nightclub in the early hours of Monday morning where an incident took place. We are currently seeking further information and an announcement regarding the squad for the second test will be made in due course. And I think it's that final line which will be worrying cricket fans, fans of Ben Stokes, because the squad for the second test against New Zealand, which starts on the 17th, hasn't been announced. And of course, this comes after several incidents involving the conduct of England cricket players off pitch over the past few months. So multiple media reports of long drinking sessions during the last Ashes tour. Harry Brook, England's vice captain, he was involved in an incident up before a one-day international against New Zealand last year as well. So a question as to whether Ben Stokes will be the captain on the 17th of June and what will happen to Gus Atkinson too.
0: The former chairman of West Ham, David Sullivan, is facing further scrutiny following a joint investigation by the BBC and The Times over allegations of improper conduct. A number of accusations have been made against him, all from women who were models seeking work at the Daily and Sunday Sport newspapers. Sullivan, who made his fortune from the pornography industry, says he categorically denies the claims. Our crime commentator Martin Brunt reports.
8: The allegations against billionaire David Sullivan, his behaviour towards women, aren't new. He says he's known about them for decades, and he denies them. In recent years, even supporters of his own club, West Ham, have taunted him from the terraces. But now the accusations have reached a much wider audience, the BBC's Panorama and the Times newspaper. The claims centre on the tycoon's time as owner of the salacious sport newspapers and his personal recruitment of wannabe page three models. Glamour model Sasha Wall said she auditioned for Mr. Sullivan in her underwear in a bedroom at his palatial Essex home.
9: Then he just turns round to me and goes, "Do you know who?" and says particularly a model's name. And I say, "Yeah." He went, "Well, she's one of my special friends. Would you like to be one of my special friends?" And I, obviously, there was no, like, I wasn't stupid. I knew exactly what this was going now. And I was like, to recall my courage, and I was like, "Mate, if you think I'm going to f*** you to get in the paper, you've got another thing coming. I do not need to do that." And then he just got really much closer to me and went, "What, not even a f***?" And I was like, "Oh, my God, no, not, no."
8: Sasha said she left the house unharmed and was given modelling work by Sullivan.
9: And I ran into the ensuite and grabbed my dress. Gone for the door. At this point, I realised the door's locked. So I raised my voice and I was like, "Open the door now." And he was like, all right, keep your knickers on, keep your knickers on. I was like, "No, just open the door now." I think I was causing such a fuss at this point that he opened the door. And then I bolted out of that house.
8: She condemned others, she said, were complicit in sending young girls to Sullivan's casting couch.
9: "You know what he's doing. You can't think it's all OK. You can't think it's all been OK. But they're exactly the same. They're on the payroll. And so they do what the bidding of the predator wants."
8: Mr. Sullivan, who made his fortune in the sex industry and from property deals, said of course he's had relationships with models. He owned the sweet shop, he said. Why wouldn't he sample the sweets? But all of it, he insists, was consensual. When he stepped down as co-chair of West Ham at the weekend, he said in a statement, "The false allegations levelled against me have been sensationalised by the media. After a lifetime spent building businesses in the adult industry, in which I have met thousands of women, it is sadly inevitable that a small number of improper conduct claims are being made against me. I categorically deny these claims. Journalist Mark Killick wrote a book about Sullivan, The Sultan of Sleaze, 30 years ago. It examined his successful pornography business, but there were other issues.
10: It was a complex set of things that emerged. He knew, as he has said, thousands of women in the adult sex industry. That is not surprising. And many of them were very comfortable with the relationships they had with Sullivan. But there were some that did make allegations of coercion and intimidation.
8: It's a worrying idea that women who were desperate for fame and fortune by taking their clothes off may have been coerced into having sex with David Sullivan.
10: These are serious allegations and they will be investigated. Sullivan says they have already been investigated by the police and the police have decided to take no further action. And there's some truth in that.
8: Mr Sullivan has vowed to sue the BBC and the Times for libel. Martin Brunt, Sky News.
0: The parents of children with long-term illnesses could receive more financial support as a consultation begins for what's known as Hugh's Law. It's named after Hugh Menai-Davis, who died at the age of six in 2021 following a battle with cancer. His parents led the petition in their son's name, which is designed to provide furlough-style payments for parents caring for their sick child in hospital for an extended period of time. Currently, many parents in that situation have no choice but to quit work or reduce their hours. Speaking on Morning earlier, Hugh's dad, Kerry Menai-Davis, says it would mean parents can be with their child when they need it most.
11: If your child is, well, when your child is born, parents are afforded maternity, paternity, shared parental leave and neonatal leave, which recognises that parents who have a baby that's born sick or become sick within the first 28 days of life, they can take paid leave to be with that child. But should that same child be 14 months old, 2 years old, seven, eight, nine, there's no paid leave to leave work to be by the bedside of that child in their worst time. And so what Hugh's Law would do would give parents the luxury, or I say luxury, the opportunity to be by the bedside of their child when it matters most and not worry about work, because actually, if you think about it, in the how leave entitlements work, you actually get more leave and pay should the child die through bereavement leave than you do if the child is sick. And that, to me, doesn't make sense. And if the very essence of what the welfare state is about is to help those who need it the most, it's missing those parents. And that's what Hugh's Law would provide.
0: This is Sky News Today. Coming up, Donald Trump says an Iran deal could be just days away. We'll get the latest from our military analyst.
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0: Let's return to our top story now, that Donald Trump says he could sign a deal with Iran within a few days after Israel and Iran agree to pause strikes against each other. With me now is our military analyst, Sean Bell. Sean, good to see you. So look, yet again, Donald Trump is saying we're close to a deal in this war. But given that previous ceasefires between Israel and Lebanon haven't held, do we think this deal is likely to happen?
1: We were just bantering just earlier, weren't we? And we've done a bit of research, and I think it's over 16 times now since March that President Trump has made that sort of announcement.
0: 16?
1: Yeah, and that's just the sort of headlines. Now, it is probably fair to say that Iran and America are closing in on some form of deal. That looks likely. They both need the Strait of Hormuz open. They both want to see an end of the war. They're both keen to negotiate, which is very good news, and it does feel like this memorandum of understanding. But the ceasefire, which is essentially a stop in fighting to make sure you've got a credible space to talk, is an essential prerequisite. The trouble, of course, is that it's pretty clear that Netanyahu has no interest in having the Hezbollah part of the war wrapped up with the main part of the war here. And he sees this as a once-in-a-lifetime opportunity to deal with Hezbollah. We've been seeing just overnight and in this morning, there's been strikes, I think, in the Tyre region, 8 people killed. There have all sorts of areas being still cleared by the Israelis, including a Christian area of Lebanon. And all of that, none of that feels like the actions of an Israel that's paused, ready to stop fighting. It feels like it's an interregnum, ready to just go again.
0: So if Israel's motivation is to continue this conflict with Lebanon, what is Iran's strategy in this conflict?
1: Well, I think that's the fascinating bit of this, because I think at the start of this, Trump expected that he would literally let loose the dogs of war on Iran and they would end up surrendering and therefore capitulating to this view. Iran hasn't been defeated. They've still got their proxies in play. They're now controlling the Strait of Hormuz. And of course, they've got quite a lot of weapons as well. It is worth also pointing out, if you look at their strategy here, almost certainly, if you step back, when Russia invaded Ukraine, when it had nuclear weapons, Russia would never invade it. The lesson from that is unless you've got nuclear weapons, you don't have security. I'm not justifying Iran's claim, but that is the background. So their agenda is survival, prosperity, but security as well. And it's pretty clear that they want to negotiate, but negotiate in good faith and not have the constant spectre of military action behind them. The US, though, was expecting to dictate terms. Iran wants to negotiate, and what's pretty evident at the moment, every time America tries to encourage Iran through military action, they retaliate.
0: So, with all this in mind, where does this leave Trump?
1: Well, the problem, I think, is that Trump originally went in with the sole aim of trying to stop Iran developing a nuclear weapon and use military means to do that. Where we sit today, there's no evidence whatsoever that that has worked. All the potential negotiations have been kicked downstream completely. The ballistic missiles are still available to go and strike anywhere, as we're seeing regularly. And Iran is still able to threaten its neighbours both militarily and economically. Strait of Hormuz is now centre stage, wasn't an issue before. And I think President Trump finds himself actually in the middle of a conflict that's been going on for 80 years. And Israel has been waiting for this opportunity to take on Hezbollah, a weakened Iran, and go for it. They're not about to suddenly stop anytime soon. So Trump suddenly finds himself trapped between two polar opposite views of what the geopolitics of the region look like that hasn't been solved in 80 years. It's not going to be solved in the next couple of days.
0: So when he says it's all working out very well, these public pronouncements, is he doing it more for his domestic audience?
1: I think
0: that he is in charge.
1: Yeah, I mean, there's all sorts of agendas here. I've heard some charitable means that it means that he's actually saying this because it controls the markets and everybody puts it in the newspapers. We comment on it every time because it might be the real one and therefore it puts a bit of oil on the troubled waters. You could also opine that actually it's because he does not understand the mess that he's got himself into here, that actually there wasn't really a strategy at the start. Now he's found himself trapped in the middle of this maelstrom which has been around for many years. Lots of US leaders have tried to solve it with varying degrees of success.
0: OK, Sean, thank you. Time now for a look at the weather.
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0: The next couple of days are looking showery before we see some significant changes in the weather. Thursday brings heavy rain across the country, whilst the weekend will bring a return to sunny skies and higher temperatures for many. The showers are already with us, spreading in from the west, but there's a more organised band of showers merging together to give some longer spells of rain. This is moving through northern England and the Midlands and will clear through the middle of the day. It'll be cool and breezy with temperatures reaching the mid-teens Celsius.
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0: You're watching Sky News. Coming up, why the UK military could be falling behind when it comes to producing.
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0: A quick reminder of our breaking news story in the last 20 minutes. A man has been arrested over a stabbing in Belfast, which the Prime Minister, Sir Keir Starmer, described as sickening. Is believed to be Somalian, in his 30s, and the alleged victim has significant injuries to his face, neck and back, the police service of Northern Ireland has said. Now, throughout the war in Ukraine, drones have proven to be an instrumental weapon on the battlefield. They are cheap to produce and they're precise. But as the deployment of drones continues to advance back here, the government's defence investment plan has been repeatedly pushed back. So does the UK risk falling behind on drone procurement? Our defence and security editor, Deborah Haynes, has visited one of several drone centres in Swindon to find out.
1: It's not hard to see why drones are the biggest killer of Russian soldiers in Ukraine. When used for real, they can be packed with explosives that detonate on impact. It's an evolution in warfare that's left the British military looking very out of date.
2: Being so close to a drone is pretty intimidating, and this is just

As I was watching it, I found myself willing the police to stop, willing them to think, to at least consider Henry's story and check if he had been stabbed. A lot of people have given all sorts of opinions. Some have blamed social media. Others have blamed knives, racism, or the police. Some have tried to score political points. Others have tried to avoid seeing what was there for all of us to see. There's been recrimination and finger pointing, and believe me, there are many I'd like to point my finger at, but the job of a politician is not to tell people to be angry or to make people angry. It is to offer solutions. Henry's family could not have been clearer that they don't want his murder to be used as a weapon to divide. I met them last week. They are brave but broken-hearted. None of us would want to be in their shoes. What they want is for something good to come out of the outpouring of public shock and grief. They want the police to become an institution that we can trust again. And if we want to honour that wish, to honour Henry's memory, we need to ask the right question. I believe that question is, why did the police take an accusation of racism more seriously than the claim that Henry had been stabbed? This question goes beyond policing. Why are public bodies so unable to act with common sense when race or identity is involved? Why are they so distracted, busying themselves with things that have nothing to do with their core function? In March, I gave a speech explaining that the Conservative Party will remove identity politics from all public bodies. The speech I'm giving today is the result of work we have been doing over many months. Some of what I'm going to say is going to be very uncomfortable. But our job as legislators is to ask uncomfortable questions so we can do the right thing for the country. And the right thing for the country is to make sure the circumstances around Henry's tragic death never happen again. It is easy to blame the police officers who responded to that 999 call for what happened. The person most to blame was Henry's murderer. But the lack of common sense and the lack of compassion shown by the police was shocking. Something clearly went very wrong, and that is why I have asked the Prime Minister for a rapid and independent review. In some ways, I feel for those police officers because they were following guidance they have been trained on. Guidance which does not apply equality under the law. Guidance which says hate crimes should be treated as a priority. Many people don't know what is in this guidance, and that is why it needs to be exposed. This country was built on a belief in equality under the law. Magna Carta, the abolition of slavery, universal suffrage. Over centuries, we have enshrined in our law our belief that everybody in this country is equal. There is a reason Lady Justice is blindfolded. The idea that each person should be treated the same, regardless of who they are, is a value so deeply ingrained in our culture that most people in Britain accept it as a self-evident truth. But while we have been going about our business, activists have been taking Lady Justice's blindfold off. They want the law to treat people differently on the basis of identity groups, eroding a centuries-old principle that has made Britain the amazing country that it is today. Equality law, properly designed, should protect us all in the same way. It should be a shield, not a sword. It should protect people from discrimination. It should protect people from being treated differently because of their race, sex, religion, sexuality, disability, or age. This understanding and this principle are being perverted. Treating people equally and fairly will not deliver equality of outcome because sometimes a difference in outcome is fair. Modern Britain is the least racist country on earth. I speak from experience. As a child, I lived on three different continents. I have seen what life is like for ethnic minorities in other places. There is nowhere else on earth I'd rather be. There is nowhere else on earth that I would be doing the job that I'm doing right now as a black woman in a majority white country. It is because we are not

not racist because we care so much about equality that we have overcorrected and actually brought in rules that are actually discriminatory. How did this happen? When we saw high-profile incidents of injustice, like the murder of Stephen Lawrence, there was rightly public pressure to ensure an injustice like that never happened again. Stephen Lawrence's murder resulted in the influential McPherson Report, a report that wanted to put right what went wrong with policing in the 1990s. However, in attempting to do so, it also enshrined a principle which I believe is wrong, that a racist incident is racist if it is perceived as racist by the victim or any other person. This may have made sense in a different context long ago, but today, when we look at the response to Henry Novak's murder and the police's acceptance that the murderer was correct when he accused Henry of racism, it is clear that mere accusations are being accepted as facts. The McPherson Report led in 2001 to the Race Equality Duty, which then morphed in the Equality Act, Public Sector Equality Duty, which is what I'm talking about today, covering everything from race to sex to sexuality and much more. What do the Nottingham murders, the Southport attack, the Manchester Arena bombings and the rape gangs all have in common? All these crimes could have been stopped if people had intervened instead of having a fear of being called racist. We would not have had so many girls abused by rape gangs if local authorities had not looked away because they were too scared to point out the obvious. That's why those unspeakable crimes went on for years. One parent told me that when she gave the description of her daughter's abuser, the police accused her of being racist. If the security guards at the Manchester Arena weren't afraid of being accused of racial profiling, we wouldn't have seen a bomber walk into the venue unchecked. If authorities weren't concerned that black people were overrepresented in mental health units, three people would not have been murdered in Nottingham by a man who should have been detained under the Mental Health Act. And if authorities hadn't chalked up Axel Rudakabana's violent behaviour to autism, if his head teacher hadn't been accused of racial stereotyping when she raised concerns about him bringing a knife into school, three little girls might still be with us. Their families are all living a life sentence because others were too scared to raise the alarm. Some people will try to make race the cause of the crime. Race is not the cause of those crimes, but it is the reason these crimes are not being prevented. If public services were prioritizing their duty to citizens, the last words that Henry Novak ever heard would not have been a police officer reading him his rights. Each of these tragedies is different, but they expose a common weakness. Authorities conditioned to see minority status as victimhood. They withhold information, they avoid difficult conversations, and they allow reputational concerns to dominate their decision-making. They have spent so long worrying about institutional racism that they have become institutionally incompetent. They are systematically failing to fulfill their role to do what they are there to do. In the case of the police, catch and stop criminals. Section people whose mental health demands it. Investigate suspicious behavior. Confidence in our institutions is now collapsing. And how could it not? When people can see, as we do in my own constituency, Gypsy, Roma and Traveller community breaking laws that no one else would get away with. When rapists are being put in women's prisons because the justice system prioritizes the protected characteristic of gender reassignment over women's privacy, dignity and safety. When people see pro-Palestinian marchers chanting slogans that others would be sent to jail for tweeting. People will believe in two-tier policing when they see this. Common sense has gone out of the window, and people are left wondering which rules apply to whom. You can see how we got here. Each time a high-profile case involving race happened, like the shooting of Mark Duggan that sparked the 2011 London riots, or in 2022, the shooting of Chris Cabot,
a man under suspicion of a double murder. Police officers, like Martin Blake, were dragged through long and degrading public inquiries. These institutions stopped worrying about getting the law wrong and worried desperately about a career-ending accusation of racism. The safest path for them to avoid this accusation was not common sense or the facts in front of them. It was to follow the process, so people replaced thinking with box ticking. They outsourced decision-making to activists and left-wing pressure groups. I'll give you an example. The head of the supposedly independent scrutiny and oversight board, a board which audits the police race action plans, the head of this tweeted about defunding the police. She was asked about her comments on the Today program yesterday and defended her views. Some of these people don't believe we should have a police service at all. So I want to be clear. The Conservative Party is the party of law and order. We are the party of law and order. We want to fund, not defund, the police. And the reason why we want to triple stop and search and hire 10,000 more police officers is because we believe that this will lead to safer streets. I'm afraid it doesn't matter if more black boys are searched, because it will mean more black lives are saved. The police's own guidance now explicitly says that people should be treated differently because of protected characteristics. Equality under the law, this guiding principle on which our great nation was built, is being thrown away. Some will ask, why didn't you do anything in government? I did, and I paid a price for it. I challenged the idea that every disparity is racism. I stopped terrible guidance and legislation asking us to treat COVID as a racist disease. I backed work showing that white working class boys were among the most disadvantaged children in Britain, if not the most disadvantaged. That did not fit the institutional racism story, so I was attacked for it. But I didn't back down. Because if the facts embarrass your ideology, the problem is your ideology, not the facts. Yeah. I remember being called all sorts of names. I was called a coconut and Uncle Tom, the black face of white supremacy. Not just by activists and silly academics, but even by Labour MPs, people who should have known better. And that is why today I am not bothered by Reform MPs promoting fake adverts, quoting me out of context. Nobody believes their lies, not even Nigel Farage, who praised me for my stance at the time. I met police chiefs, the Met, police and crime commissioners, and the College of Policing. I told them plainly, race action plans born out of Black Lives Matter would create the very mistrust they wanted to solve. I warned at the time that there would be a backlash. I published the evidence, I issued guidance, I wrote to public bodies again and again, telling them the same thing. Equality means treating people as individuals, not sorting them into groups. I did everything within my power, but the Equalities Minister can only warn. She has no power to command every police force, NHS trust, school or council in the country. Some listened, others simply stalled, waiting for someone else, perhaps a Labour government or another minister, who would indulge this ideology. The police pointed to the McPherson report when I spoke to them, and they told me that I was wrong, that disparities in outcomes proved they must be institutionally racist. This was the police telling me that. But I didn't back down then, and I'm not going to back down now. I have spent my political career fighting against identity politics on the left when it came from Labour, Lib Dems, the SNP, and I will do exactly the same against identity politics when it comes from Reform UK. The answer to Black Lives Matter is not a White Lives Matter born of the same racial grievance. We will not defeat identity politics by building a mirror image of it.
There is a silent majority across our country who want order, fairness, common sense, and one law for everyone. Everyone matters. These are the people the Conservative Party stands for, and that is the country we can be again. And this isn't about replacing one bureaucracy with another. I hate bureaucracy. The Conservative Party's answer to this problem rests on three principles. Three principles that distinguish us from every other party. The first is universalism. That means every citizen must be treated as an individual, not as part of a group. The second is that differences in outcome are not proof of discrimination. Just because men and women or the young and old have differences doesn't mean these are problems of ageism or sexism. We need to examine the facts and the evidence before ideology. If you diagnose everything as racism or sexism or ageism, you won't solve the underlying issue. The third principle is that we rebuild trust in failing institutions, not undermine them. We must find the root cause of failure and tackle it, rather than destroying trust for political or other gain. Conservatives believe in our institutions. Institutions are not perfect, but we want to fix a broken system, not smash it to pieces because we are angry. And don't get me wrong, we are angry. I am angry. But rage is not a strategy. Rage is not a solution. In March, I gave a speech about separatism and how we need to remove identity politics from public life. I asked the respected barrister, Andrew Dinsmore, to advise me on how we do this and how we bring back the principle of meritocracy and equality under the law. This is the solution. There are so many problems to fix. Many of them are currently being caused by the public sector equality duty in the Equality Act. This duty is subjective, with no clear rules, and whatever its intention in practice, it has become a minefield that exposes almost every significant public decision to legal challenge. It is astonishing that late last year, the government lost a case in the High Court against a group of dangerous prisoners. These were prisoners convicted of Islamic terrorism. They were separated from other prisoners to stop them spreading their ideology. But a court found that prison officers had breached their duty because this separation was disproportionately affecting Muslims. This is crazy. These terrorists could now be eligible for compensation. This is madness. This duty is compromising security decisions like isolating dangerous criminals in case the terrorists call us racist. Far from equal outcomes, this duty is leading to ludicrous outcomes. Like Norfolk Police telling a job applicant that because of her gender-critical views, i.e. biological sex is real, that she would not be suitable. The public sector equality duty has turned equality into a zero-sum game, where some groups are preferred over others. And the more public bodies chase equality of outcome, the further they move from equal treatment and equality under the law. That's why I can announce today that a Conservative government will repeal the public sector equality duty in its entirety.

0: We do not need to replace the duty. We need to explain to people that they should do their jobs. I was elected leader of the Conservative Party because I promised to unravel the Blairite legal settlement. There are many laws which were brought in with good intentions, but are delivering perverse outcomes and unintended consequences. We are making policy changes now carefully and thoughtfully, as proved by the serious piece of work that has been done by Andrew Dinsmore. I don't want this to be a party political issue. I would very much like this to be a cross-party issue. This is not a left or right-wing problem. It is a common sense problem. But currently, we are the only party that recognises what the issue is. Labour are not yet sure anything is wrong. And Reform, who are talking about White Lives Matter, announced that they would abolish the entire Equality Act. So let me be clear. That would mean that it would be legal to discriminate against white people. Is that really what they want? They're not doing their homework. What Reform don't understand is that anti-discrimination legislation protects us all. Because it is race and sex that are protected, not being black or white, male or female. The Equality Act protects a white man as much as a black woman, but the public sector equality duty does not. That's why we are going to overhaul the Act, starting by removing this duty. This is not just a technical change to the law. This is part of our plan to remove identity politics entirely from the public sector. Hopefully, the private sector will follow suit because they have this problem too. But government should get its own house in order first. So let me conclude with a story from when I was local government minister back in 2021. Some councils spend up to 70% of their funding on social care, a burden which was crushing many of them. I wanted to allocate more money to councils who had greater social care responsibilities. But my officials told me that because of the public sector equality duty, we would be sued, because the policy would disproportionately benefit white, elderly, Christian people. I told them that I was happy to be sued, because any ounce of common sense would tell you that the majority of people in Britain needing social care are white, elderly, Christian people. This isn't just about our public institutions. It is about our culture and who we are as a country. For years, people have been encouraged to see themselves as part of an identity group rather than one culture and one nation. Britain must reject tribal politics from both left and right. The Conservatives are not choosing one identity group over another. We are saying government must look after everybody. And we must fix this for the sake of our children. Otherwise, we will leave them a more dangerous and more divided world. It is not fair on black or white children to grow up unable to trust the police. If we want Henry Novak's tragic death to have a positive legacy, it must be a country brought together rather than one pulled apart, and for trust in our police and public services to be rebuilt. That will only happen when we take ideology out of these institutions, restore equal treatment, and give good public servants the confidence to use common sense. Britain must be brought back to the principle that protects us all. Equality under the law, one rule book, one standard, and only one public duty: to serve the country equally. Thank you. Thank you. And thank you. Next, I'm going to take some questions from the media, and then I will take a question. I'll sit down for an in conversation with Anna. Yes.
1: For you first, I think.
0: Oh, you want to ask me questions
1: yes,
0: first?
1: Yes, please.
0: Well, if the media will be very patient, because I know that you have lots of things that you want to ask me, but we will start with Hannah's questions, and then I will come back here and do the questions with the media.
1: Great. Thank you. And I want to start by associating the Institute with the remarks you made about the Henry Novak case and the importance of respecting the wishes of his family at this very difficult time for them. I would ask you about the difference this change will make for people. 1 in 10 people waited more than 12 hours for care in A&E last year. The median wait for elective care is more than double what it was in 2010 when the Conservatives came to power. The average time it takes for the police to charge an offence has tripled from 2 to 6 weeks in the last 10 years. So how will scrapping the public sector equality duty help improve those problems?
0: It will stop public officials from wasting their time on a lot of things that have nothing to do with delivering frontline services. That's up.
1: But I think you would accept, would you not, that the amount of time and money spent on EDI initiatives is in relative terms very small. For example, total police spending in 25-26 was just under £21 billion. And so you would be only freeing up less than 0.5% of that budget stopping spending the money.
0: So it's quite important that we don't allow this to be just paperwork. The second, third, fourth order consequences of the way that people are carrying out their jobs is wasting a lot of time and money. We've estimated that it's about £420 million, but that's just on the public activity. How much have the Nottingham murders cost us? How much have the Southport murders cost us? Because they don't count the consequences as in that way. If you look at the actions and the loss of trust, this is costing us billions. We need to get people focused on delivering their core functions. I've just given you an example of how even the social care funding formula was something that was questioned. I was the Equalities Minister at the time. Most people would just have backed down and said, well, that's what we're supposed to do. Even the officials don't know how to carry out their duty. It's not just that we're hiring lots of people to do this and carry out equality impacts assessments. They are spending a lot of time not focused on the job. HS2 has cost more money because of these the public sector equality duty. It's not just policing, and the private sector looks at the public sector and copies. We will save a lot, but there is no price that I'm going to put on rebuilding trust.
1: So the protection from direct and indirect discrimination, which is provided by the Equality Act, which you say we should rely on, is retroactive, isn't it? So whereas the public sector equality duty puts a requirement on public authorities to consider individuals' differences in advance, and is specifically about working towards equality of opportunity rather than outcomes. So if you remove the public sector equality duty, don't you risk disadvantaging the most vulnerable people who will find it hardest to use the Equality Act to challenge instances of discrimination? Because you remove the incentive for public services to think about their needs in advance, because they aren't the ones who are going to challenge.
0: No, I completely disagree. The Equality Act should be a shield protecting people from discrimination, not a sword for people to look for the opportunities to create.
1: But that doesn't rely on people being able to use that shield.
0: Yes, but the shield is there. The public sector equality duty is not the shield. It's doing something completely different. The Equality Act has Section 18, I can't remember which one specifically. Section 18, for example, protects pregnancy and goes into a lot of detail about that. I heard Liz Kendall this morning saying that if we got rid of the public sector equality duty, then pregnant women wouldn't be protected. This is nonsense. That's not how it works. And the fact that I, as Equalities Minister, was constantly having to explain to people what the duty meant and how they should go about it was a waste of my time. It was not just a waste of my time. It shows that everybody is getting it wrong. I have trust in people. I don't believe the public service is full of lots of racists and people who don't care about disability. And unless they're giving this box to tick, they're not going to do that. I don't believe that. And we should stop enshrining that belief. It is making, and I say this listening to other ethnic minorities, especially young people, it makes them feel that every white person is racist and it's only the law that is protecting them. That is not what our country is. We need to change the culture. We need to sweep all of this stuff away. It is not getting better. The law of diminishing returns is applying to these regulations. We need to get back to the core function of public services, frontline delivery.
1: Thank you very much.
0: Thank you.
1: Thank you.
0: You can see I'm very exercised about this. I am the country's longest serving equalities minister. So there is a lot that I've seen and a lot that needs to change. But now I'm happy to take questions from the media. Cardinin from ITV.
2: Thank you very much. I suppose people who support some of these measures would argue that in order to treat people equally, you have to be able to take account of their differences. And that means not treating them in exactly the same way, because you have to take account of disabilities, levels of understanding, and perhaps in some cases the degree to which they have trust in the public authorities that are dealing with them. Aren't you removing the requirement to take account of people's differences?
0: No, not at all. In fact, we're making it easier and better, because what we're bringing back is common sense. The public sector equality duty has put rapists in women's prisons. That is not common sense. You don't need a duty to tell you to take account of differences. Quite often, differences are obvious. We don't need the protected characteristic of age and the public sector equality duty to tell us not to treat children in the same way that we treat adults. What is happening is that people have stopped thinking and are just trying to follow the process so they don't get into trouble. I want people to bring their judgment back. If you don't have good judgment, you shouldn't be in the job. If you need a box to tell you not to put a rapist in a woman's prison, or actually the box is telling you to do that, then something has gone horribly wrong. So what I am bringing back is common sense. Next question, Ali Fortescue from Sky News.
3: Hiya. Ali Fortescue from Sky News. Can I just be really clear on the point of principle here? Do you accept the principle that some people do need to be treated differently, some people from different groups need to be treated differently for there to be fairness? Can I just get a yes or no on that? And can I also ask, you're someone who previously talked about becoming working class after working at McDonald's. You just then said that we need to treat people as individuals, not part of a group. How far do you take that? Does that include language and labels around class?
0: Right, okay. So the first question is, do I believe that people need to be treated differently in certain circumstances? Yes, but the principle remains the same, that we equality under the law. One of the things that I try to explain is that we are not creating a hierarchy of groups. A black man and a white woman are equally cared for by the Equality Act. It's the public sector duty that asks people to start making various adjustments. Common sense can fix this. Of course there are incidents of racism, but you don't need to ask the police to accept as a fact anyone saying this is racist, irrespective of the what is in front of them, irrespective of the circumstances. Because you wouldn't do that if it was if the individuals were different. That's what I'm saying. Let's bring equal treatment back. Of course, if someone has cancer, we're not going to treat them in a hospital like someone who doesn't have cancer. But you don't need the Equality Act to tell you these things. This is what I'm saying, that we have retreated into such a place that we don't even have the confidence to apply things that are obvious. And on the point of labels, as it stands, the Act does not have class as a protected characteristic. But I actually published a report, as I said in the speech, that talked about how white working class boys were disadvantaged. You don't need laws to tell you to think about these things. You should just know. We should just know. Alex Forsyth from the BBC.
4: Thank you very much. You just said you don't need to think about this stuff, you should just know. What would you say to the people that are listening to you today and think, if you don't put this duty on public bodies to actively think about it, what you might be doing is damaging the cause of people who have faced discrimination for decades? And can I ask, when you were in government, did you suggest this should be scrapped?
0: So I would say to those people that the Equality Act protects your rights, but we need to make sure that we do not create a society where people retreat into groups. We are seeing separatism in our country occur because different people are being treated differently. And when you have that, there will be a backlash. I made this comment to people who were promoting the Black Lives Matter movement, that if you keep saying this, you're going to get other people who say, well, I want to talk about white lives. And now we have both. That hasn't brought anybody together. So I'm not saying that there is a perfect solution. I am saying that this is the best way for us to remove discrimination from the law while still protecting equality under the law. And that is something that I will continue to fight for. No, I did not ask to remove the PSET. I kept trying to explain to people how to make sure they complied with the law in the Equality Act. And after writing thousands of letters, I decided that people just need to have this public sector equality duty removed, because when I tried to get them to think more carefully and sensibly about it, they ignored it. So now we're just going to get rid of it, and that should fix the problem. Catherine Forster, GB News.
5: Thank you. So much focus, rightly, on the appalling death of Henry Novak, but the Nottingham inquiry concluded yesterday with the message that they had been failed at all levels. But we do know that one of the psychiatrists had resisted sectioning Callie Kane because she was worried about the overrepresentation of black men with schizophrenia in institutions. What's your message to people who feel queasy about what you are suggesting, given some of those facts? And also, if I may, what is your response to the horrific attempted murder yesterday in Belfast, the police saying that a Somalian man in his 30s, now under arrest for attempted murder? Thank you.
0: Thank you. So on the Nottingham murders, what I would say is that this is exactly the sort of situation that we're trying to prevent. If you have mental health issues and you need to be sectioned and you need to be detained, you should be sectioned, you should be detained. No one should be counting how many other black people have been sectioned or detained and say, well, this is too much, so we'll let you go. That is a complete absence of common sense. And we need to bring the common sense back. This is what I am pushing for. We know that there will be some cases where people are discriminated against. There are powers in the Equality Act to deal with that, whether you're white or black. Let's use those, but not this duty that basically tells people to ignore things that need to be dealt with. On Belfast, I've seen some grainy images. Again, I'm absolutely horrified. It is a horrific incident. I haven't heard anything about who the attacker might have been, but I think a lot of people will start wondering yet again, is this someone who should not have been in our country? Have there been failings around our borders? I would urge the police to bring the facts out as quickly as possible so that we can get some clarity. But it is yet another reminder that we do need stronger borders. This is why it is Conservative policy to leave the convention on human rights. That's why we have a borders bill. It's been 2 years. The Prime Minister has not smashed any gangs or stopped any boats. This is a problem. I don't know if that person was someone who came in via that route, but today I'm talking about rebuilding trust with the public and their trust in public institutions. One of the ways that we are failing the public is by making them think that we have not got a grip on crime, on borders, on managing dangerous and difficult people in our society. And we need to show them that we get it and that we can solve these things quickly so that lives are saved and crimes are prevented. Andy Bell, Channel 5.
6: Thank you very much, Andy Bell, 5 News. In a society where inequality of outcomes is at least a fact, isn't the duty that you're scrapping, couldn't that be a mechanism to improve that, and you're simply giving that up?
0: No, because the duty is already creating inequality of outcomes. It's already creating inequality of outcomes, and it is also destroying trust in institutions. I have lived in 3 continents. I lived in one where nobody trusted the institutions at all. It's very, very horrible. You need people to be able to understand that if you go to the police, they're going to do the same thing, whether you're a black person or a white person. They're going to do the same thing, whether you're old or young, gay or straight. That's what we need. Of course, there will be circumstances around your identity that should be taken into account. But you don't need the police or the NHS to have it written to such an extent, as we saw in the case of Henry Novak, where a mere accusation of racism was taken more seriously than Henry saying that he had been stabbed. That cannot be right. Jason Groves, Daily Mail.
7: Thank you. A couple of things. Is this on the Equality Act, or are there other aspects of it that you've got in your sights? And with the situation at the moment, do you think the police can be trusted to deal properly with racially charged incidents?
0: So the answer to that question is yes. I do think that most frontline police officers are good people. I think a lot of the issues have actually been with the senior police chiefs. They were the ones who I spoke to, and they were the ones who told me, Kemi, you don't understand, we really are institutionally racist, and then could not explain exactly how they were. I feel for a lot of frontline police officers, even the ones in the Novak case, who made some very serious mistakes, which need to be investigated and looked at. We need accountability. But when I look at police officers like Martin Blake, who was doing his job and then ended up being dragged through long public inquiries and exonerated, when I see police officers who say that they're not going to carry arms, the armed police officers, because they're worried about their lives and careers being ruined for doing what they know that they need to do, I worry. We need to look after the police as well. I'm very concerned about police welfare. So this is not an anti-police speech. It's actually pro-police, because I want to free them to be able to do their jobs without worrying about box ticking or compliance on issues that are not core to the function of saving lives and catching criminals. There will be more coming. I announced a culture and integration commission. This is one of the pieces of work that has come out of it. I've been looking at this for years. And there is a lot that needs to be done. I think that we are at risk of separating. We look at Wales, Northern Ireland, Scotland. They're all run by parties that want to break up the United Kingdom. So this isn't just about the Equality Act. This is about lawfare. And when I was elected leader of the Conservative Party, I said that we are going to unpick all of the lawfare that has grown and is stopping us from looking after patients, to catching criminals, to even getting houses built. We need to fix a whole bunch of things, but we also need to make sure that we promote British culture and one shared British identity. Ben Clatworthy, The Times.
8: Thank you. Kemi, you say that more black boys should be searched if it means more black lives will be saved. But is there not a risk that that will inflame tensions from a group who already feel that they're subject to more stop and search? And do you believe that therefore there should be quotas?
0: No, I don't believe in quotas. I never have, and I never will. But there will be, as I said at the beginning of the speech, some people who will feel uncomfortable. But the truth is that when black boys are searched more, more knives are found. The incidence of knife carrying is higher. So we can't leave people to carry knives because we think that we've searched enough people for today. Because that means someone else's life gets lost. And the people who tell me more than anyone that they won't stop and search are the mothers of young black boys who have been killed by their peers. They are killing each other. They're not going to look for people from other communities to kill. The carrying of knife crime harms the knife carrier's community before it harms all others. I want to save those lives. I want to save the people who are most at risk, whatever their background. And if that means doing some tough stuff, then I'm going to do some tough stuff. I'm not going to run away from an outcry and allow other people's children to be killed just so I can have a quiet life. That is not fair. Martina Betts from The Sun, please.
9: Thank you very much. Martina Betts from The Sun. Earlier this morning, you said that the National Black Police Association shouldn't exist. Do you think that all staff networks based on race, gender, sexuality in public service should be abolished? And why is that? And just quickly, you spoke a lot about restoring common sense. Sir Sadiq Khan blocked a deal with Palantir and the Met Police because he said that the company did not share the city's values. Is that an example of how ideology is basically being prioritised over getting results? Thank you.
0: On the Palantir question, yes, absolutely. All we should care about is how many lives are we saving in the NHS, not whether Palantir agrees with Sadiq Khan. Sadiq Khan has a lot of values that I don't share, and many other Londoners don't share. I think he should be focused on doing his job. And on the issue of identity groups, particularly in the public sector, I didn't say that they shouldn't exist. I don't like them, but I want to be very clear what the principle is. I believe in freedom of association. And if you are black police officers and you want to hang out together and go to the pub or play tennis, that's fine. But should you organize within the police and start changing policy on the basis of your race, No. And the way I know that that is not the right answer is because if you swapped the races and if you had the White Police Officers Association and said that they should start making a policy for white people in the police, I think everyone would be up in arms. Certainly the usual suspects would be up in arms. We need to treat these groups differently. I don't think that we should stop people from wanting to hang out with other women and so on. I've been someone who believes very much in freedom of association. But the public sector is paid for by taxpayers. It's paid for by everyone. They should be serving everyone, not splitting themselves into groups. And that is why I don't think those identity networks in the civil service or the police should have any say in public policy or how those organizations are run. Only the people which politicians appoint to those bodies should be doing that. I've still got a few more people. I've got David Williamson, Nick Guttridge, Noah Hoffman, Amelia Castellaccio, and Ben Quinn. So David Williamson, please.
10: Thanks so very much. Incredibly, we're almost 10 years away from the moment when Theresa May made her speech about burning injustices. And she said then, if you're black, you're treated more harshly by the criminal justice system than if you're white. Do you think those injustices have been tackled, or rather, we've seen such a decline in the criminal justice system that simply people from all backgrounds are now suffering injustices? And just on another note, the acting legend that Idris Elba has said of James Bond, let's not try and make it woke, and suggested that some markets might not prefer a non-traditional Bond. Would you like to see someone from a different background playing 007?
0: So I agree with Idris Elba that we should not make James Bond woke, because that will ruin the entire franchise. But it is for the writers and the people who own the rights to make that decision, and then the public will deliver their verdict in terms of ticket sales. That's the way, you know, I believe in capitalism. That's the way that it should work. On your question about Theresa May, I wish she had spoken to me about this at the time, because I think I might have framed some of what she said differently. I do believe that everyone suffers injustice. It doesn't matter the color of your skin. I do think that if you are an ethnic minority or any kind of minority, it is the fact of being in a minority that means that you are probably more likely to experience something that the majority group does not, whatever minority you are. That is a fact. That is why we have an Equality Act. That is why those laws are there, to prevent discrimination. But when you have public bodies then going beyond preventing discrimination to achieve outcomes and try and do something different and accept any mention of racism as true without examining the facts, that is a problem. And what I'm doing is changing the Conservative Party so that we start with the principles first, rather than start with the intention first. The principles are equality under the law. Disparities and differences in outcome are not necessarily racism. They might be, but if you jump to racism or whatever ism as the first rather than the last reason, you tend to actually create more problems. And the third is that when an institution has failed, let's not try and pull it down and destroy it. It's very hard to build institutions. Let's try and bring trust back by fixing those institutions. Those are the principles which we are starting with now. And when people understand that, they will understand why we have the policy, not just the policy in isolation. Nick Guttridge, Daily Telegraph.
11: Great, thank you. Could I ask on a slightly different one? We've reported on a government report this morning which shows that between 2015 and 2021, almost £30 billion of taxpayers' money went to Britain's enemies. This was COVID support and foreign aid predominantly, and those enemies were people like Islamic State, Russia, companies linked to the Chinese military. As taxes and state spending continue to go up and up, does this show there's a bit of a danger that ministers and officials are too naive about how taxpayers' money is being spent and where it is ending up? And should we be more wary in future of these sort of large grants programs?
0: I think we should always be wary of large grants programs and large spending. We are spending far too much as a country, and we're not making as much money as we used to. We're becoming less wealthy. So we do need to tackle that. But this is actually related. It's not a different issue. It is related to what I'm talking about. I was in the Treasury as a junior minister when we were implementing the policy. I didn't own that policy area, but I had to answer a lot of questions in Parliament. I was asking about fraud in the department. The questions in Parliament were not about fraud. They were asking why, how many women were getting these bounce back loans, how many ethnic minorities were getting the bounce back loans, why have black people been left out. The focus of our politicians as well has been in the wrong area. And perhaps if more people had been asking questions around probity and fraud and checks and balances, we wouldn't have had the appalling situation which you've just described. This issue, going back to Hannah's question, this issue is not just about how much money we spend on paperwork. With the amount of time that we are spending thinking about these things means that other real big issues are being neglected. And I want us to get back to core functions. Thank you. Noah Hoffman, Spectator.
12: Thank you. I know you don't like to encroach too much on the private sector, but on principle, what is your view on schemes, job schemes where only certain groups can apply, whether that's based on race or class, etc.? And very quickly, just off the back of the Theresa May comment, can you guarantee to the room and people watching that the entire Tory party, every MP currently in the party, is with you on this policy and on this position on identity politics?
0: Right. So, I've forgotten the first half of your question.
12: Like grad schemes where you have to be so and so to apply.
0: They are illegal. They are illegal. You're not allowed to discriminate. Positive discrimination is illegal. But positive action, where perhaps you might just want to encourage more people from various backgrounds to apply, is not. But that doesn't mean that you should hire someone because of their skin colour. That is illegal. And this is one of the things which I was trying to explain, that many people don't understand the difference between positive action and positive discrimination. It is another area that we are looking at. But actually hiring people on the basis of skin colour, even if you mean well, is illegal in the private sector. There are loads of companies that have been taken to tribunals, often by white people who have been discriminated against, rightly, and they've had to pay a lot of money to compensate. And this is why I say we're not getting rid of the Equality Act like Reform wants to. I don't even know what their policy is. They change it every 5 minutes. But they've now said they're abolishing the Equality Act. If they abolish the Equality Act, then it will become legal to discriminate against people, white or black. That's why we're not doing it. On the second question about whether the party agrees with me, the party knows where I stand on this issue. Today is not the first day that I've been talking about this. And I have said which direction we're going. It's this or nothing. I've said that we're signing a contract about the agenda we're taking into government, because I want everybody to understand what it is we're going to deliver. If there is a Conservative MP who does not believe in equality under the law or wants different treatment for different groups on the basis of skin colour or protected characteristics, then they probably are not a Conservative MP. So they're probably something else. I believe that everyone in my party is with me, and if they're not with me now, then they will not be with me at the next election. Emilio Casalacci, I'm saying that right.
13: Probably, yeah, don't worry. Thank you very much. You talked about how we the Henry Novak case shouldn't be politicised. What are your thoughts about the way that Elon Musk has been going about talking about it, and the way that the debate has generally been fueled on Twitter? And similarly, what did you think about the intervention from the US Vice President on it last week?
0: So I think that, you know, Twitter is a terrible place for having a civilised conversation. We all have to use it, politicians and journalists in particular. The parents have asked for it not to be politicised. Some people will. I've seen people even criticise the parents, saying it's not about you, it's about the rest of us. That's completely wrong. I disagree with the US Vice President's remarks, and I told him so, actually. We need to stop jumping to the conclusion that verifies the beliefs that we already had. And even I, someone with very strong beliefs, I do challenge myself. I don't immediately assume that what I think must be the reason. We talked about the Belfast case. I have my suspicions, but let's wait until the facts come out. That's how you don't politicize, and actually trying to work together. I'm not blaming any particular party for this. I think that we just need to change the culture across the board. good, and we should be able to work cross-party on this issue. Common sense is not a left or a right-wing thing. And finally, Ben Quinn from The Guardian.
14: Thank you. Can I just pick up on Martina's question? And you were very clear, you believe in freedom of association. Should public bodies continue to afford staff networks time off to organise and even use their property for that type of organisation? And secondly, if I may, you've raised the prospect of a civil war potentially happening at some stage in the UK in the future. What would you say to someone going about their business on the lovely streets of Saffron Walden this morning who's worried about that? What will the civil war look like if we don't head it off?
0: Okay, so starting with staff networks, I think that they should not be given time off to carry out these activities. My experience of staff networks in the civil service was that they were actually a way for some people to create a clique or a cabal who were then furthering their own personal careers at the expense of other servants. And the staff networks ended up being bad for some of their colleagues. I even saw, in some cases, bullying of other people who didn't share their views. So staff networks should not be anything more than social organisations. People can go to the pub or play sports or do other things outside work time. We are not, as taxpayers, paying civil servants to deal with their own self-actualization and sorting out their personal hobby horses. So I don't like them. I think they're very problematic. I think the senior civil service have not just failed to get a grip, they've actually encouraged it because it was a way of ticking boxes. And there are many good civil servants, many, many good civil servants who don't like this, but no one speaks for them. I am speaking for them now. And the civil war comments you refer to were in an interview, a much longer interview that I gave to the BBC. And the point I'm trying to make is not that we're on the cusp of a civil war, no, far from it, but that you sow seeds which end up sprouting very, very further along in the future, much further along, if you're not paying attention to what you're doing. And when you look at countries that have had civil wars, it is always, almost always, around identity. I grew up, my childhood was spent in a country where everybody looked like me. And people still found differences because there were 300 different ethnic groups. People spoke different languages. They had very different cultures that are, you know, probably imperceptible to those who were not living in that country. That's what I'm talking about. That we have to make sure that we are not doing things that seem nice or fun or easy now and creating bigger problems for our children tomorrow. I think about my children when I think about these policies. They are half black and half white, and I want them to feel that they can be both, that they don't need to choose, that no one is going to be judging them because they look like their mother or their father, but they'll be judging them as individuals. And that is a principle that I think all of us, whatever our political views, must share.
15: Can I just say thank you to everyone for joining us, and the recording of this event will be on our website shortly, so you can watch it back. But do join me in thanking Kemi one more time. Thank you. Thank you. Thank you. Thank
16: you, everybody. Conservative leader Kemi Badenoch at the Institute of Government there, explaining her plans to scrap the public sector equality duty if elected. She said her speech was going to be very uncomfortable. It certainly carried plenty of detail. She criticised the current legislation and the system for the way it works. She added that people want the police to be an institution that we can trust again. She says equality law, properly designed, should protect us all in the same way. It should be a shield, not a sword. She claims activists have been taking Lady Justice's blindfold off. She also said the work in the wake of the Stephen Lawrence murder ended up with a principle that is wrong, that a racist incident is racist if it is perceived as racist by the victim or any other person. She says the Nottingham murders, Southport attack, the Manchester Arena bombing and rape gangs, quote, all could have been stopped if people had intervened instead of having a fear of being called racist. She went on to say that some people would try to make race the cause of the crime. Race is not the cause of those crimes, but it's the reason these crimes are not being prevented. She speaks of public institutions having spent so long worrying about institutional racism that they have become institutionally incompetent, she said. And what was most noteworthy from her speech, she said the Conservative Party want to triple stop and search and hire 10,000 more police officers. And I quote, she says, "I'm afraid it doesn't matter if more black boys are searched because it will mean more black lives are saved," she said. And we'll be getting the thoughts of our political correspondent, Ali Fortescue, who was present at that conference, for her thoughts on that in a short while. Now, the future of England cricket captain Ben Stokes looks uncertain this morning as he faces an investigation after an alleged nightclub incident that occurred in the early hours of yesterday morning. I'm joined now by Chief Cricket Correspondent at The Telegraph, Nick Holt. Nick, good morning to you. Thanks for joining us. I know your exclusive clearly carried a lot of detail today. Just, if you can, fill us in on the details of what happened in the early hours of Monday morning.
17: Well, as far as we understand it, a group of England players went out for a drink after the match. And the majority of them went home before the midnight curfew that's in place for the team. But Ben Stokes and Gus Atkinson went on to a nightclub in Chelsea where they ended up involved in some sort of melee with some rugby players from Saracens Rugby Club.
16: And that's despite there being a midnight curfew, I understand, after what happened with Harry Brooks and that altercation in New Zealand.
17: That's right. The midnight curfew was brought in around about February time, after the Ashes tour, in response to that incident and other drinking situations in Australia. And Ben Stokes, as Test captain and the most senior player in the team, almost the most senior player in English cricket, would have been part of writing and approving those team protocols. And yet, the first Test match of the summer, he's broken them.
16: So, but do we know whether the curfew rules had been relaxed or fully lifted after just winning that first Test?
17: No, the curfew rules were in place because they were still on England duty. Remember, the Test match was due to finish on Monday, not on Sunday. It finished a day early. The players are on England duty until they disperse and go home.
16: How embarrassing is this episode for England and the ECB, Nick?
17: Oh, it's hugely embarrassing. If you look at you've got the Test captain and the captain of the ODI team, Harry Brook, both.

0: toxic drinking culture that's been mentioned about within the dressing room after a particularly difficult winter. How deep does this cultural issue go for you?
1: Well, that's a question for the whole game, not just for the England team. The England team are products of the county environment, so the question has to be asked how deep that runs within the whole game, not just the team. But it's about the management of the side. They're clearly a lack of respect for the rules and a lack of respect for the people above the players who are setting these rules in place, especially if the captain is the one that's breaking them and taking with him a relatively junior player in the team.
0: Nick, can Ben Stokes survive this?
1: Well, let's wait and see what the full details are of what happened in the nightclub. I find it, at the moment, as things stand now, I find it very difficult to see him surviving this incident. But let's just wait and see how the full details come out. Maybe there's a mitigating circumstance, but he's clearly not going to play at the Oval. He's clearly going to be suspended or at least pulled out of that team, probably the rest of this series. And as far as we know, he's considering his position.
0: And how seriously is he considering his position?
1: Well, he will be in talks with his close advisers. In fact, Brendan McCullum, the head coach, said after the game on Sunday, long before this happened, that Ben only trusts very few small circle of people. He'll be back home discussing his what decision he has to make with them. So we could see in the next few days, maybe before then, a decision on his own future, how he sees it himself. I think at the moment, the decision will probably be left up to him at this stage.
0: Yeah, I mean, the problem clearly for him as the Test captain is how does he retain the authority of the other players in the dressing room, having broken the rules himself?
1: Exactly, especially right now, especially after the team have lost so badly in Australia. There have been so many drinking stories that were hotly denied at the time. But now those denials look a little bit transparent. So, how does he stand up in the front of the group? How does he instill discipline on the team and retain credibility? It's very difficult to see that at the moment.
0: OK. Chief Cricket Correspondent for The Telegraph, Nick Holt, thanks for joining us.
1: Thank you.
0: Some breaking news. Northern Ireland's First Minister, Michelle O'Neill, has reacted to last night's stabbing in Belfast. Writing on X, she said, "Last night's attack in North Belfast was harrowing. My thoughts are with the injured man and all those who responded at the scene. I also want to recognise the bravery of members of the local community who put their own safety at risk in an effort to stop this vicious attack. This morning, I've spoken with the Chief Constable and will remain in contact with him over the coming period. I would urge people to give the PSNI the space it needs to carry out a full investigation so that justice can be done." OK, let's get more now on the Conservative leader Kemi Badenoch's speech on equality in the last few minutes. Our political correspondent Ali Fortescue was at that speech and joins me now. Ali, good to see you. I mean, there's so much to pull out from that speech, but what caught your eye in particular?
2: Look, I think this is part of Kemi Badenoch's what is going to be a long-running campaign on identity politics, and no one can accuse her of not having pushed on identity politics in the past. And this is her team trying to put meat on the bones in terms of policy. And we know that they have talked about reforming the Equality Act. Well, this, they say, is part of that. So this is effectively a legal duty that public bodies have to effectively promote equality, and that can be because of people's race, sex, age, but also things like disabilities or whether someone's pregnant, and that she wants to scrap. The defence, of course, there are plenty of people with concerns, is that this is not the Equalities Act. That is still the safeguard. And the examples that have been talked about by the Conservative include everything from taking Winston Churchill off banknotes, which they've suggested was because of this, although the Bank of England have said that was actually a public choice. For example, Islamic terrorists being treated differently because of their ethnicity. But those are examples that obviously have been cherry-picked picked by the Conservatives, and there is plenty of concern that this will mean that those safeguards aren't there and people aren't protected. We heard Labour this morning, Liz Kendall, talking about this turning back the clock. We know that we're expecting a strategy from them. They've talked about a new strategy on equality.

0: equality and diversity. Well, as for reform, they're on the other side, and they want to scrap the Equality Act altogether. And they say that this is more conservative, too little, too late. Classic conservatives, they say. So I think Kemi Badenoch would like to pitch herself as being the reasonable person in between those two sides. She did talk, of course, about the context for this, the murder of Henry Novak. She said the job of politicians is not to tell people how to feel, it's to get on with the job, as she put it, to offer solutions. But whether or not she will be able to fend off those criticisms that this removes a safeguard. And I asked her about that basic principle, whether she accepts that different groups, be that because of age, race, pregnancy, need to sometimes be treated differently for there to be a level playing field. And she gave me a pretty straight answer on that. She said yes, but she said that this duty had been used as a sword rather than a shield, and that was a problem here. So this is Kemi Badenoch coming out, guns blazing, pushing hard on identity politics, whether or not it will land well with her critics and with her supporters remains to be seen. But I think, you know, this is her trying to show that she is reasonable in between those two sides.
1: OK, Ali Fortescue, thanks very much indeed. The Northern Ireland Deputy First Minister, Emma Little-Pengelly, has been reacting to the stabbing in Northern Ireland. Truly horrific scenes in North Belfast last night. This was a shocking and brutal act of violence. My thoughts and prayers are first and foremost with the victim of this savage and barbaric attack. This act of hatred has no place in our society and certainly no place on the streets of Northern Ireland. People have a right to feel safe in their community, and there can be absolutely no tolerance for such barbaric violence. Those responsible must face the full consequences of their actions. I will be in contact with the Chief Constable this morning to request a full update. It is vital that the police provide clear and open communication as this situation develops. I urge calm in what is clearly a tense and worrying situation. Well, let's bring in our political correspondent, Alexandra Rogers. And just as we heard there, I mean, that pretty much sums things up in Belfast right now. It's tense, to say the least.
2: That's right. Politicians from across the political spectrum are reacting with horror at what's happened in Belfast, the details of which are that there was a serious assault last night. That assault involved a knife and took place at around 10:30 in the evening. A man in his 30s has been arrested on suspicion of attempted murder, and one man is in hospital in a serious condition. We've also heard from the Prime Minister, Keir Starmer, who posted on X earlier this afternoon. This is what he said. He said, "The horrific attack in Belfast last night is sickening. I have absolutely no tolerance for abhorrent scenes of violence like this on our streets. My thoughts are first and foremost with the victim, and I thank the first responders, including members of the public, who intervened." Now, earlier we were hearing calls from opposition parties, including Reform UK, that the identity of the attacker be revealed, and the PSNI has confirmed that. They believe the individual to be Somalian, and they could be hoping that in revealing the identity of the attacker, that stops speculation circulating online. And I think what else we'll hear today is politicians calling for the police to be able to carry out their investigation. And we're also expecting an urgent question on the case in the Commons later in the afternoon.
1: OK. Thank you for that, Alexandra. This is Sky News Today. Coming up, the forgotten survivors of Ebola. We report from Liberia, which experienced the world's largest...
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3: Was being made.
4: More than 100 people have now died in the Ebola outbreak across the Democratic Republic of Congo and Uganda. The number of Ebola infections and deaths has rapidly increased since the outbreak began in late May. This outbreak comes exactly 10 years since the West Africa Ebola epidemic, which killed 11,000 people, was declared over. It was Liberia that suffered the highest number of deaths. Our Africa correspondent Yusra El-Baghir has travelled to the capital, Monrovia, and spoken to Ebola survivors about their fears seeing a new outbreak in Africa.
5: I'm asking you, how many of you know Ebola?
6: What Ebola can do?
7: Ebola is a compulsory education here. It tore through Liberia before these school children were born, but their families cannot afford to forget. Pastor Robert started this school after Ebola survivors and their children were shunned from their communities.
5: They don't have Ebola. They crossed that stage. They are safe, and the government, the World Health Organizations, declare them freed, that they don't have Ebola again. So please accept them in the community. And some had to migrate to different community.
7: What's it like for you seeing a new Ebola outbreak in Africa?
5: It's a deadly disease. If we accept, or if it come back, many's family will lose their life.
7: Exactly 10 years have passed since the West Africa Ebola epidemic was declared over. It killed 11,000 people and left millions scarred by its aggression. Liberia had the highest number of deaths and is now bracing for what could come.
8: So if it comes again, it will not be easy. So I started thinking from the past. What happened from the past? Fear.
7: What scares you the most? What gives you fear?
8: What gives me fear? It will cause a whole lot of problems, a whole lot of death. So it made me to be afraid. It will cause problems, whole nation, like the one that happened. So many people die. So many people die. We can't wait to see it coming back again.
7: There are certain details Nurse Lopu will never forget. The name of the patient she contracted Ebola from.
8: Yeah, Lawo Mira. I can see him more. That patient, Lawo Mira, Lawo Honey.
7: And the moment she recovered, but her son did not.
8: He was 23 years old. He was born 1991, August 14. He graduated all from high school. So it was so hard for me. Yeah, up to the person. Say hi for me.
7: Liberia weathered the worst Ebola outbreak on record, and it is very telling that for a country that has been through brutal civil war, that even the prospect of Ebola coming here can inspire and instill such fear and panic. The epicenter of the current Ebola outbreak is over 2,000 miles away in the Congo. But all it took was a voice note sent by a nurse from the main hospital here in Monrovia to her colleagues for panic to grip the country.
9: I'm just coming from a meeting at JFK. I want everybody to know that Ebola has already entered Liberia.
10: And she was handcuffed, she was humiliated, she was arrested, she was placed on Facebook and taken to Liberia National Police Station, where she stayed for 2 days in fact, well beyond the statutory period. And when we intervened, the police realized that at that point, there was not real ground to have a charge.
7: Do you think the government is being transparent about Ebola here?
10: No, I don't think so. I think the issue of public health cannot be politicized. Government has a responsibility to be the first one to come to us and say, look, we have a situation, this is what you do. They cannot give us half information because at the end of the day, life could be lost. People could die.
7: The National Institute of Public Health has started briefing the nation through journalists who are hanging on to every word to disseminate to the public.
11: There are no suspected cases of Ebola. There are no contacts of Ebola in Liberia. We still are vigilant and we remain at medium risk according to WHO.
12: Informing the people that we are on alert and that we are preparing is important. But all the details that goes behind the scenes is not for public consumption because it creates, you know, we have a traumatized, there's almost like a post-traumatic stress from the outbreak of 2014. So when people hear trigger words, they start to panic. So we have to be mindful of that.
7: How confident can you be that Ebola hasn't arrived here?
12: We have the necessary lab. That can detect this particular strain of Ebola, the Bundibugyo virus. We've been testing for Ebola since 2014, and we've not had any confirmed cases of Ebola.
7: Liberia's charged past comes with hard-earned wisdom, but the health sector of the former American slave colony has suffered from the drawdown of USAID, with fewer resources available for research, prevention, and preparation. We spoke to Dr. Jerry Brown, an Ebola hero who shaped the country's response to the disease and oversaw around 500 recoveries.
13: If we had an outbreak now, it's going to be very challenging, I would say, to combat the disease effectively, given the fact that you need funding to get the supplies that you need to combat the disease.
7: Programs helping Ebola survivors have also halted, and Liberians like Maima say they are grappling with the long-term impacts of the disease without support.
8: I lose good 15 pricing, my oldest brother, oldest sister, auntie, uncle, small sister, good 15 pricing, my grandfather and all. Ebola real, but people don't believe it. It means sometimes when I walk, talk to people that I don't know about, I can tell them concerned about Ebola because I come down with the father, I know how he can treat people, I know how he kills people.
7: This is a country that will never forget. The disease that violently tore through its streets and left memories as dark and painful as the scars of civil war. Yusra Al-Bagher, Sky News, Monrovia.
4: Some of today's other news now. The Chinese president has concluded his two-day visit to Pyongyang, his first official visit to North Korea since 2019. President Xi was given a red carpet welcome by North Korean leader Kim Jong-un. And while no concrete deals emerged from the trip, the pair pledged to expand cooperation between their nations. The ChatGPT producer OpenAI has filed paperwork that would enable it to become a public company. It's the latest tech giant to announce plans to go public following rival Anthropic, the creator of the Claude chatbot, and Elon Musk's SpaceX. OK, let's get a check-in on the weather.
14: Dinner under the stars tonight?
15: That reminds me of our travel insurance.
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4: It feels like we're set for another mixed bag of weather. The next couple of days are looking showery before we see some significant changes to the weather. Thursday brings heavy rain across the country, whilst the weekend will bring a return to sunny skies and higher temperatures for many of us. The showers are already with us, spreading in from the west, but there's a more organised band of showers merging together to give some longer spells of rain. This is moving through northern England and the Midlands, and it will clear through the middle of the day. It will then be cool and breezy, with temperatures reaching the mid-teens in terms of Celsius, which is a little below average for this time of year. Southern counties will become drier this afternoon, with showers becoming lighter and more scattered. Showers continue overnight. These will be most frequent, though, near western coasts, but some will push inland. It'll be another fresh night, with temperatures widely in single figures. As far as rural areas are concerned, it will become quite chilly. Wednesday will be a similar day, although showers will die out from the southwest later as heavier rain approaches.
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4: You're watching Sky News. Coming up, we'll have all the latest on the reaction to the stabbing last night in Northern Ireland as a man is arrested on suspicion of attempted murder.

0: This is Sky News. It's 12 o'clock. The headlines. The Prime Minister condemns what he calls a sickening and horrific knife attack in Belfast. US President Donald Trump tells Sky News Israel won't go back to war with Iran.
1: We're in the final throes of what will be a very, very good deal that will not allow in any way, shape or form nuclear weapons, etc.
0: An award-winning Somali football referee is denied entry to the United States for the World Cup. The England and Wales Cricket Board investigate Captain Ben Stokes over an alleged breach of team protocols following the first test last week. And the former chairman of West Ham, David Sullivan, comes under scrutiny over allegations of improper conduct, which he categorically denies. And we'll have a special report on drone deployment, the warfare evolution that's left the British Army looking out of date.

0: A very good afternoon. The Prime Minister has condemned a serious knife attack in North Belfast, calling it horrific and sickening. The Police Service of Northern Ireland said officers were called to Kinnaird Avenue at around 10:30 last night, and the injured man was taken to hospital. According to police, he received significant injuries to his face, neck and back. A man believed to be from Somalia and in his 30s was arrested in connection with the incident and taken into custody. In a statement, the PSNI said, "This is a deeply concerning assault and I have declared this a critical incident. We have commenced an investigation to establish a motive. This brutal attack will have sent shockwaves through the community, causing real concern. I want to reassure the local community that we're treating this attack with the utmost seriousness. Our investigation is continuing apace. Our officers were on the scene within minutes and we wish to acknowledge the members of the public who strive to save the man from further attack. Their willingness to step forward to help another person shows incredible bravery and community spirit." First Minister of Northern Ireland Michelle O'Neill has said, "Last night's attack in North Belfast was harrowing. My thoughts are with the injured man and all those who responded at the scene. I also want to recognise the bravery of members of the local community who put their own safety at risk in an effort to stop this vicious attack. This morning I've spoken with the Chief Constable and will remain in contact with him over the coming period. I would urge people to give the PSNI the space it needs to carry out a full investigation so that justice can be done." Our political correspondent Alex Rogers has the latest.
1: There was a serious assault last night. That assault involved a knife and took place at around 10:30 in the evening. A man in his 30s has been arrested on suspicion of attempted murder and one man is in hospital in a serious condition. We've also heard from the Prime Minister, Keir Starmer, who posted on X earlier this afternoon. This is what he said. He said, "The horrific attack in Belfast last night is sickening. I have absolutely no tolerance for abhorrent scenes of violence like this on our streets. My thoughts are first and foremost with the victim, and I thank the first responders, including members of the public, who intervened." Now, earlier we were hearing calls from opposition parties, including Reform UK, that the identity of the attacker be revealed, and the PSNI has confirmed that. They believe the individual to be Somalian, and they could be hoping that in revealing the identity of the attacker, that stops speculation circulating online. And I think what else we'll hear today is politicians calling for the police to be able to carry out their investigation, and we're also expecting an urgent question on the case in the Commons later in the afternoon.
0: President Trump has told Sky News that Israel won't be going back to war with Iran. It comes after Iran launched missile attacks on Israel on Sunday evening and Israel responded with airstrikes. Yesterday, both sides agreed to halt the escalation. The US president also said there was hope for a peace deal.
2: They were going back and forth, and now they both agreed through me to stop. And we're in the final throes of what will be a very, very good deal that will not allow in any way, shape, or form nuclear weapons, etc. And the strait will open up right away. It'll open up immediately upon signing, which could be in 2 or 3 days.
0: Well, our U.S. correspondent James Matthews spoke to the president last night.
3: It was a brief phone call with the president, but a significant snapshot, I think, of his state of mind. I asked him about the next move of the Israeli Prime Minister Benjamin Netanyahu. My question, he only had time for the one, was, if Netanyahu goes back to war with Iran, will you be with him? The US president replied, "I don't think it'll happen. It's all working out very well. Iran is doing what they have to do. I don't think that's going to happen okay." His confidence, I think, contradicts increasing doubts about Donald Trump's place in the power dynamic within that US-Israeli relationship. Evidence that it's not all he'd have us believe was laced through the events of a weekend in which he told Netanyahu not to launch an attack on Iranian interests, and he went ahead anyway. Trump didn't expand on our phone call, didn't say what "it's all working out very well" meant, but he did put his authority on the line, rather. Even before the weekend, the Israeli Prime Minister had form for ignoring Washington's wishes in pursuit of his own self-interest. What price, I wonder, Donald Trump's stature if he is defied once more? And then there's Trump's line on Iran, that it's doing what they have to do. Is the reassurance of a president who appears to have misread Tehran throughout this conflict, any kind of reassurance at all. It is a bold statement, and it has the air of crisis, what crisis? Carries to a confidence that might appear misplaced, given the 100-day history of this war.
0: Well, Sky's Trump 100 podcast discussed whether those comments from the president hinted at the state of the relationship between the key players in the war.
4: I think in a statement about Netanyahu, he demonstrates a confidence that for me belies a growing impression that he doesn't actually control the power dynamic in the US-Israeli relationship as he would have us believe. Evidence for that was laced through the events of the weekend in which he told Netanyahu not to launch an attack, but Netanyahu went ahead anyway. Trump, he didn't expand on our phone call, didn't say what "it's all working out very well" actually meant and what the evidence was for that. But for me, I think he put his authority on the line. Even before the weekend, the Israeli Prime Minister had form for ignoring Trump's wishes in pursuit of self-interest. What price, I wonder, Donald Trump's stature if Netanyahu defies him once again? And then there was that line on Iran, that Iran, you know, they are doing what they have to do. This is the reassurance of a president who appears to have misread Tehran through 100 plus days of conflict. And I do wonder what value we can pin to that reassurance at all. It is a bold statement, and I think his tone and content had the air of crisis. What crisis? I think it also carried a confidence that might appear misplaced to many, given the history of the past 100 days.
0: President Trump also faced a hostile reception at a basketball event in New York last night. Just take a listen to this.
5: Shines and bright stars through the perilous
0: fight. The U.S. president was booed by the crowd at the NBA Finals playoff at Madison Square Garden. It happened when he was shown on the video screens during the national anthem before the game began. A top Somali referee has been dropped from the list of World Cup officials after he was denied entry to the U.S. This isn't just any referee. Omar Artan is the 2025 Confederation of African Football Referee of the Year, and he was barred from entering as he landed in Miami. U.S. authorities haven't revealed why Artan was been barred, but Somalia is among several countries affected by a travel ban under the Trump administration. Our sports correspondent Rob Harris brought us the latest from Mexico City, where the first game kicks off this Thursday.
6: We're 2 days away from the start of the World Cup across Canada, the United States, and here in Mexico. We've already seen Iran have to move their training base from the US to here in Mexico, in Tijuana, over issues getting visas for all of the delegation, and now wider immigration challenges, with FIFA confirming that one of the referees, Somali official Omar Abdel Kadir, has been denied entry to the US and will no longer referee at this World Cup. The US Customs and Border Protection said there were vetting concerns as he flew in from Turkey to Miami. They haven't expanded on that, but Somalia is on the Trump travel ban list. FIFA only saying that the decision won't be overturned and that they have no say in the immigration processes of a government in charge of a World Cup. Now, it was only last year the FIFA president Gianni Infantino said there were a lot of misconceptions out there and that everyone would be welcome at all three countries co-hosting this World Cup. That is clearly not the case. Many issues facing FIFA in the countdown to kickoff. The co-host Mexico beginning the tournament here on Thursday night against South Africa.
0: The future of England cricket captain Ben Stokes looks uncertain this afternoon as he faces an investigation after an alleged nightclub incident that occurred in the early hours of yesterday morning. The England and Wales Cricket Board have launched an investigation into both Ben Stokes and bowler Gus Atkinson into what it says was a breach of team protocol, with both players having been referred to the cricket regulator. Sky's Barnaby Papadopoulos brought us this update.
7: There are some potentially pretty serious repercussions for Ben Stokes, the England captain, after the alleged incident in the early hours of Monday morning. Now, we don't know exactly what happened, but it's our understanding that something certainly did happen, possibly a minor altercation at this nightclub, Rex's Rooms, on the King's Road that you can see behind me. It's been reported that a Saracens rugby player, an academy player, was in some way involved in that altercation. But as I say, the full details of that we don't yet know. Saracens have put out a statement saying that they're investigating to try and establish the full facts. And the England Wales Cricket Board has also put out a statement. I can bring that to you now. The ECB is currently investigating a breach of team protocols, they said, following the conclusion of the first men's test against New Zealand. Ben Stokes and Gus Atkinson were present at a nightclub in the early hours of Monday morning when an incident took place. We are currently seeking further information, and an announcement regarding the squad for the second test will be made in due course. Now, I think if you're an England cricket fan, the thing about that statement that will concern you is the last line, because England will be playing New Zealand again on the 17th of June at the Oval, and it is possible that Ben Stokes and Gus Atkinson will not make that squad. Why? Well, because England's cricketers have been involved in a couple of incidents off the pitch over the last couple of months that have generated some pretty negative headlines. Notably, during the last Ashes tour in Australia, which England lost 4-1, there were a number of stories about players involved in long drinking sessions in between matches. So a number of questions today. What will the lineup be on June the 17th? And what does this mean for Ben Stokes, England's captain, after a difficult few months?
0: A girl has been arrested after a school in Manchester was forced to go into lockdown. Three people were left injured during an incident on Plant Hill Road in Blackley after suffering with what police are describing as knife wounds. Let's bring in our chief North of England correspondent, Greg Milam. Greg, what more can you tell us about this?
8: Yeah, it was about 8:30 this morning, we understand, from some of those who were in the school. School had just started for the day when there was this alert about an incident. Pupils were told to stay in their classrooms. The school was put in lockdown, a decision taken by the school. And there was a large response by emergency services, including a helicopter that descended on this school. Now, Greater Manchester Police have confirmed that three people were injured. Those injuries are described as being non-serious, but it is believed they are consistent with being knife wounds. They also say a schoolgirl was arrested at the scene. They've not revealed her age at all. And the police have said that it's not believed there is any wider threat to the school or its pupils after what happened here this morning. There is still a police presence here. And we've seen during the course of the last hour or so a number of parents coming to collect their children and take them home. Pretty obviously some of those parents very distressed at getting that that call from the school. We spoke to one dad who talked about his shock. He got a notification on his phone while he was work. He came here to collect his two children and talked about his shock that this could happen in a school. He talked about knife incidents being prevalent in society. He says you see it. He knows his children are seeing those kinds of incidents on social media, but is shocked that it happened inside school. And is concerned about what this means. Will his children be safe to return here tomorrow? The school is closed for the day, we understand. We are expecting a further update from Greater Manchester Police in the next hour or so.
0: Thank you, Greg. The former chairman of West Ham, David Sullivan, is facing further scrutiny following a joint investigation by the BBC and The Times over allegations of improper conduct. A number of accusations have been made against him, all from women who were models seeking work at the Daily and Sunday Sport newspapers. Sullivan, who made his fortune from the pornography industry, says he categorically denies the claims. Our crime commentator Martin Brunt now reports.
9: The allegations against billionaire David Sullivan, his behaviour towards women, aren't new. He says he's known about them for decades, and he denies them. In recent years, even supporters of his own club, West Ham, have taunted him from the terraces. But now the accusations have reached a much wider audience, the BBC's Panorama and the Times newspaper. The claims centre on the tycoon's time as owner of the salacious sport newspapers and his personal recruitment of wannabe page three models. Glamour model Sasha Wall said she auditioned for Mr Sullivan in her underwear in a bedroom at his palatial Essex home.
10: Then he just turns round to me and goes, do you know who, and says particularly a model's name? And I say, yeah. He went, well, she's one of my special friends. Would you like to be one of my special friends? And I, obviously, there was no, like, I wasn't stupid. I knew exactly what this was going now. And I was like, to recall my courage, and I was like, mate, if you think I'm going to f*** you to get in the paper, you've got another thing coming. I do not need to do that. And then he just got really much closer to me and went, what, not even a b-? And I was like, oh, my God, no, not, no.
9: Sasha said she left the house unharmed and was given modelling work by Sullivan.
10: And I ran into the ensuite and grabbed my dress. Gone for the door. At this point, I realised the door's locked. So I raised my voice and I was like, open the door now. And he was like, all right, keep your knickers on, keep your knickers on. I was like, no, just open the door now. I think I was causing such a fuss at this point that he opened the door. And then I bolted out of that house.
9: She condemned others, she said, were complicit in sending young girls to Sullivan's casting couch.
10: You know what he's doing. You can't think it's all OK. You can't think it's all been OK. But they're exactly the same. They're on the payroll. And so they do what the bidding of the predator wants.
9: Mr Sullivan, who made his fortune in the sex industry and from property deals, said of course he's had relationships with models. He owned the sweet shop, he said. Why wouldn't he sample the sweets? But all of it, he insists, was consensual. When he stepped down as co-chair of West Ham at the weekend, he said in a statement, the false allegations levelled against me have been sensationalised by the media. After a lifetime spent building businesses in the adult industry, in which I have met thousands of women, it is sadly inevitable that a small number of improper conduct claims are being made against me. I categorically deny these claims. Journalist Mark Killick wrote a book about Sullivan, The Sultan of Sleaze, 30 years ago. It examined his successful pornography business, but there were other issues.
11: It was a complex set of things that emerged. He knew, as he has said, thousands of women in the adult sex industry. That is not surprising. And many of them were very comfortable with the relationships they had with Sullivan. But there were some that did make allegations of coercion and intimidation.
12: It's a worrying idea that women who were desperate for fame and fortune by taking their clothes off may have been coerced into having sex with David Sullivan.
11: These are serious allegations and they will be investigated. Sullivan says they have already been investigated by the police and the police have decided to take no further action. And there's some truth in that.
9: Mr Sullivan has vowed to sue the BBC and the Times for libel. Martin Brunt, Sky News.
0: This is Sky News Today. Coming up, Donald Trump says an Iran deal could be just days away. We've got the latest from our military analyst, Sean Bell.
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4: Leader Kemi Badenoch has confirmed the Tories would repeal public sector equality duty in its entirety if voted into power in the next election. Ms. Badenoch said public institutions had spent so long worrying about institutional racism that they've become institutionally incompetent. Let's listen to what else she had to say.
5: Equality law, properly designed, should protect us all in the same way. It should be a shield, not a sword. It should protect people from discrimination. It should protect people from being treated differently because of their race, sex, religion, sexuality, disability, or age. This understanding and this principle are being perverted. Treating people equally and fairly will not deliver equality of outcome because sometimes a difference in outcome is fair. Modern Britain is the least racist country on earth. I speak from experience.
4: Well, our political correspondent, Ali Fortescue, has the latest.
6: Look, I think this is part of Kemi Badenoch's what is going to be a long-running campaign on identity politics, and no one can accuse her of not having pushed on identity politics in the past. And this is her team trying to put meat on the bones in terms of policy. And we know that they have talked about reforming the Equality Act. Well, this, they say, is part of that. So this is effectively a legal duty that public bodies have to effectively promote equality, and that can be because of people's race, sex, age, but also things like disabilities or whether someone's pregnant, and that she wants to scrap. The defence, of course, there are plenty of people with concerns, is that this is not the Equalities Act. That is still the safeguard. And the examples that have been talked about by the Conservative include everything from the taking Winston Churchill off banknotes, which they suggested was because of this, although the Bank of England have said that was actually a public choice. For example, Islamic terrorists being treated differently because of their ethnicity. But those are examples that obviously have been cherry-picked by the Conservatives, and there is plenty of concern that this will mean that those safeguards aren't there and people aren't protected. We heard Labour this morning, Liz Kendall, talking about this turning back the clock. We know that we're expecting a strategy from them. They talked about a new strategy on equality and diversity. Well, as for reform, they're on the other side, and they want to scrap the Equality Act altogether, and they say that this is more conservative, too little, too late, classic conservatives, they say. So I think Kemi Badenoch would like to pitch herself as being the reasonable person in between those two sides. She did talk, of course, about the context for this, the murder of Henry Novak. She said the job of politicians is not to tell people how to feel, it's to get on with the job, as she put it, to offer solutions. But whether or not she will be able to fend off those criticisms that this removes a safeguard. And I asked her about that basic principle, whether she accepts that different groups, be that because of age, race, pregnancy, need to sometimes be treated differently for there to be a level playing field. And she gave me a pretty straight answer on that. She said yes, but she said that this duty had been used as a sword rather than a shield, and that was a problem here. So this is Kemi Badenoch coming out, guns blazing, pushing hard on identity politics, whether or not it will land well with her critics and with her supporters remains to be seen. But I think, you know, this is her trying to show that she is reasonable in between those two sides.
4: Some breaking news to bring you. Clifton George has been jailed at Snaresbrook Crown Court for life with a minimum term of 23 years for the murder of his partner Annabel Rook and causing a gas explosion at their home. This was after she told him she was ending their relationship. After stabbing Annabel, he then started a fire in the basement to cause a gas canister explosion, which ripped through the house. And just to confirm that he has been sentenced with a life minimum term of 23 years. OK, let's return to our top story that Donald Trump says he could sign a deal with Iran within a few days after Israel and Iran agreed to pause strikes against each other. Well, with me now is our military analyst, Sean Bell. Sean, first of all, actually, some details have just come through about the US helicopter that went down into the Strait of Hormuz. That was the two-man crew were rescued by drone. Now, what does that mean?
7: Yeah, I mean, Manish, it's a breaking news at the moment. I think what was literally was just hearing about this earlier. Yeah. The news was broken, I think, about 5 o'clock this morning. But it seemed to have happened overnight was actually when the helicopter actually went down. We understand that the two crew members have been rescued. As you say, the interesting bit was the drone was used. I have to say, from my perspective, the really interesting bit about this is that you remember the fighter jet that was shot down by Iran?
4: Yes.
7: The fight, because both sides, Iran wanted to get hold of the pilots because the propaganda value of those, you remember in the past, in various conflicts, they've been paraded through streets. Mm. That could significantly change the dial. So it looks like this helicopter's gone down. It looks like America's put a moratorium on any news, because obviously if it's happened in the Strait of Hormuz, nobody can see it. American rescue operation to get it out. Who knows what the Iranians were trying to do at the time. We don't know if it's shot down. We don't know if it's a mechanical problem. I don't believe in coincidences. It's most likely that it was shot down. But the good news is the crew members are fine. And the drone part of it is there's some really interesting drone technology that America's got, mainly flying off the carriers and the like. But they also have from 16-foot drones up to 150-odd feet that can operate autonomously. And I suspect when we get the details of this, it wasn't one drone. What you don't want to do when a recovery action like this is to showcase where your crew members are. So you might be part of a broader operation so that the Iranians actually don't know where you're looking, and then you pluck these people out. But it does. Hopefully we're going to hear more from President Trump later on today.
4: Talking of President Trump, I've just mentioned a short while ago, he says we're close to a deal. We haven't seen that despite previous ceasefires between Iran and Israel. So what makes this one likely to happen?
7: Yeah, unfortunately, I've been looking. I mean, it's not the first time, President Trump. It's not the first time you and I have talked about this. I think it's over 16 times now that President Trump has said that we're very, very close to a deal since March. So, frankly, either probably it's to placate the markets and create that sort of... and he knows that the media will report it, therefore it placates the markets. But it also may be that he genuinely believes that one's very close. What is clear is that Iran and the US are negotiating. It does appear they've got a lot in common. They want to get a deal over the line. They want to negotiate. They want the Strait of Hormuz to be open. And they do want this memorandum of understanding to be developed. Lots of details.
4: Yeah.
7: But what is also clear is that a ceasefire needs to be in place to let that happen, despite the fact helicopters going down, the talks are still going on. But Israel is pretty clear. It doesn't want its conflict with Hezbollah wrapped up in that. And therefore, it seems to be continually irritated. There's two separate agendas going on here.
4: And if Israel's motivation is to continue the conflict in Lebanon, separate to any negotiations, what is the strategy here?
7: Well, I think ever since President Trump went into Iran with a joint military exercise, what we've seen increasingly is Netanyahu's seen this as a once-in-a-generation opportunity to solve the Hezbollah issue for life, not just them, but also Hamas as well. Their own agenda, protect their own citizens. That's entirely reasonable from an Israeli perspective. And with a weakened Iran, then they can capitalise on that. What we are seeing is tensions in the Iran war over the last 80 years. Proxies have played a key part. If we have a look at the map, hopefully we've got a bit of a map available, that in the past, Israel has actually had a strategy of trying to push the Hezbollah forces back, create a sort of buffer zone in the region up to the Litani River. There we go. Up to the Litani River. But actually, as we're seeing, if you look at the next graphic that comes in, what they seem to be doing now is to try to push even further north beyond the Litani River up to potentially Sarani River. Now, part of the Israelis are still saying, they're saying clearance operations. We need to clear the people out. You'll remember the castle, Beaufort yes. Castle, which is just north of Nabatea there. Hugely significant yeah. because that gives you an overview. And, of course, they were striking southern Beirut at all. Now, the very fact that some of these warnings are happening now, just after the ceasefire being called, it's pretty clear that Prime Minister Netanyahu does not see this as a long-term peace ceasefire. It's a short-term, and he has actually declared this is not the end of the war with Hezbollah.
4: OK, we'll have to leave it there. Sean, thanks very much indeed. Retail chiefs are expected to urge the Prime Minister to tackle the youth unemployment crisis, warning that the ladder of opportunity for young people is wobbling. I'm joined now by Sky's Mark Kleinman, who has more on this story. Mark.
8: Yeah, that's right. We've heard a lot in recent weeks about the youth unemployment crisis in Britain, with nearly a million people aged between 16 and 24 now not in employment, education or training, according to a report by Alan Milburn, the former Labour cabinet minister. Now, I've obtained a draft letter from the British Retail Consortium to Keir Starmer, which is expected to be signed by the bosses of retailers, including Asda, Sainsbury's, Marks and Spencer and Primark, in which they will urge the Prime Minister to establish a new joint government and retail industry task force and to help pave the way for a reduction in the cost of employing young people, because this unemployment crisis among young people is drawing increasing political and scrutiny, and also from the private sector. Now, in this joint letter that the retail chief executives are expected to sign, it says, "We share government's ambition to reduce youth unemployment and expand opportunity. But this matters to us, particularly as many of us started on the shop floor, and it's central to our purpose and to how our businesses grow and compete. But as leading employers, we are concerned that the ladder of opportunity for young people is wobbling." Now, I expect this letter to be sent to the Prime Minister in the coming days, and it will be very interesting, given the current state of relations between the retail industry and the Labour government, exactly how comprehensive the reply is that the British Retail Consortium will receive from Downing Street.
4: OK, Mark, thanks very much indeed. You're watching Sky News. Coming up, we'll be speaking to former England cricketer and captain Alan Lamb as Ben Stokes faces investigation from the England and Wales.
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0: happened in Australia. How disappointed are you that the senior players, including the captain here, have been found in this situation after the very first win of the Test summer?
1: You know, there's two things here. The guys have just won a Test match, which is great. They can get out and celebrate. But they know that the media, if you're going to go in the public eye and you're going to abuse yourself, then it's not going to look good. Listen, I'm all for them celebrating when they win a game. But in Australia, they were celebrating when they lost the game, which made it even worse. So, you know, I don't know what happened, but I'm sure that it'll come out what has happened. But, you know, if the prodigal says that they're not allowed to go out after 12 o'clock, then they've broken the rules and they may be fined. I don't think Ben should be losing his the captaincy over it.
0: You don't think he should be losing the captaincy, Alan?
1: No.
0: Why?
1: Well, I just feel that, you know, that well, you see, the problem is he may do if there was more to it. But, you know, if they were out on a, having a late night drink, then that's fine. But the rules do state, if that's what we're hearing, is that they are not allowed, the curfew is 12 o'clock, then there's going to be a fine. Well, yeah. I wouldn't like to see him lose the captaincy.
0: The problem is, though, isn't it, after what we saw in Bristol with Ben Stokes in 2017, I think it was, and now we have this situation. It's trying to retain that authority, is it not, as the Test captain, amongst your peers, when you should be adhering to the rules yourself?
1: Yeah, they look up at Ben. I mean, Ben's a good leader. You know, you talk about Bristol, and I think, yes, Bristol was another factor. Let's hope this wasn't anything like Bristol. It sounds like a small altercation. You know, of course he is the leader and people look upon him. If it's a small incident, then I feel he should remain as captain.
0: It's a very very different scenario to when you were playing, Alan, as far as I remember. I mean, being able to enjoy a Test win, you know, with your fellow teammates. But is there the danger that if this continues, that the ECB will have to pull back any form of kind of alcohol intake after a match, after a victory?
1: Listen, when we played, yes, of course, you know, you celebrated and that. But I think the microscope is right on these players now after Australia. And listen, Australia was so disappointing, and there's no accountability. So we still got the same people in charge, even though we got cleaned up in Australia. So, you know, if this keeps happening, then something's going to have to happen. You know, someone's got to be accountable, because the ECB are not accountable for it, because they've just passed the buck. Because Rob Key and the coach should have definitely lost their jobs. You know, because they're the ones who are accountable for what happened in Australia. And there's no accountability. So we've just gone with the same teams. We've changed the opener and that's it. So going back to the Ben Stokes thing, he is the leader. And, you know, everyone's looking at him. He's the microscope. So if it has gone really badly, we don't know, then maybe they will have to pull him up and there may be talk of the captaincy. But at this stage, what I'm hearing, it's very minor and they'll probably get a fine and they'll probably carry on with the next Test match.
0: So obviously all the focus is on the captain, Ben Stokes. But what about Gus Atkinson? I mean, he just took a career best 5 wickets in this first Test. How damaging is this for a young player who's from the highs of what just happened to now finding himself in the middle of an investigation?
1: You know, and he's such a shy guy too. You know, I know him, I know his parents well. And, you know, I wouldn't expect this, him getting into an altercation with someone if there was. But no, it doesn't look great. It doesn't look great at all. And, you know, you know, his celebration, and, you know, he's got the most five wickets hauled by any

0: won at Lords, which is incredible achievement. And, you know, yes, go out and enjoy it. But remember, the media are always watching what you do and the public are watching what you do.
1: OK. Alan, we'll leave it there. Thanks so much for joining us this afternoon. Former England cricketer and captain, Alan Lamb. Throughout the war in Ukraine, drones have proven to be an instrumental weapon on the battlefield. They are cheap to produce and they're precise. But as the deployment of drones continues to advance, back here, the government's defence investment plan has been repeatedly pushed back. So does the UK risk falling behind on drone procurement? Our defence and security editor, Deborah Haynes, has visited one of several drone centres in Swindon to find out.
2: It's not hard to see why drones are the biggest killer of Russian soldiers in Ukraine. When used for real, they can be packed with explosives that detonate on impact. It's an evolution in warfare that's left the British military looking very out of date.
3: Being so close to a drone is pretty intimidating, and this is just training. It's the kind of warfare that Ukrainian soldiers know all too well. And it's the kind of threat that British forces need to train to counter and to learn how to use. And that's why the lack of drones in the British arsenal is a big problem that needs to be solved.
2: The fledgling British arm of an American startup called Neros thinks they're part of the solution. In a field in Wiltshire, they demonstrate the capabilities of a cheap, one-way attack drone they've developed.
4: This is our platform. It's called the Neros Archer. It can carry a payload of, you know, up to 3.2 kilograms and can travel up to, you know, 20 kilometers.
2: This system's already being used in Ukraine. The US military is a customer too, and the company is hoping for orders from the UK once the government finally publishes a defence investment plan after months of delay.
4: We don't know whether it's the British, whether it's NATO, when the next conflict will be. If the UK doesn't invest in this technology, it's going to be caught wanting when the time comes.
2: The company is one of several to open up drone sites in and around the town of Swindon. Once famed for manufacturing cars, now destined for a different type of vehicle.
3: I'm outside the site of what used to be a large Japanese car-making factory. It was a key employer for the people here in Swindon. But Honda moved out a few years ago, and this place has been searching for a new use. Yes, there have been warehouses built, but I understand that this week the Ministry of Defence will announce that it's going to be taking over this site and turning it into a vast testing centre for drones. It's part of the local MP's vision to make Swindon the new hub for drone warfare.
2: The planned centre will likely attract even more drone makers to the area.
5: It's going to be the largest indoor drone testing facility in all of Europe, four times the size of the one in Latvia. It's going to be segmented off into multiple different parts so you can test different types of drones.
2: That could include this long-range attack drone, which is being developed by a German company called Stark. It's opened a factory in Swindon in anticipation of new business once funding from the Ministry of Defence finally starts to flow.
6: I have no doubt that the investment will come. I mean, the Prime Minister is committed to deliver the investment plan in and before the NATO summit in July. But the UK defence budget is still one of the largest in Europe. And I think we can all take confidence that the UK is going to remain a very large component to European deterrence.
2: A Ministry of Defence spokesperson said, "We're investing at pace and scale, spending more than £4 billion on autonomous systems. This includes working with industry partners to develop the facilities and infrastructure needed to test, train and deliver these systems at speed." With multiple drone startups vying for what's set to be billions of pounds in new cash, the key for the UK military will be to identify who's credible and who's not, and then ramp up production capacity fast. Given the growing threats, it can't afford to get this procurement challenge wrong. Deborah Haynes, Sky News.
1: This is Sky News Today. Coming up, the forgotten survivors of Ebola, a report from Liberia, which experienced the world's largest outbreak a decade ago.
7: We
1: followed a social media trail that led us to Bristol, where a confrontation between protesters...
7: Ireland, if he will make a statement on reports of a serious violent attack in North Belfast involving a foreign national...
1: Let's go live to the Commons, where the Northern Ireland Secretary is being asked if he'll make a statement after a man was arrested over a stabbing in Belfast.
8: Mr. Speaker, I'm grateful to the Right Honourable Gentleman for his question. Shortly after 10:30 p.m. last night, a man in his 40s was subjected to an horrific sustained knife attack in a street in North Belfast. He is in hospital in a serious condition, having suffered very severe injuries. I know the thoughts of the whole House will be with him and his loved ones at what must be a time of unimaginable distress. The response from the Police Service of Northern Ireland was immediate. A man in his 30s was arrested on suspicion of attempted murder. He remains in police custody and the PSNI are continuing to investigate. They have declared it a critical incident. But amidst the horror of what happened, we also saw something extraordinary. When confronted with scenes of terrifying violence, members of the public did not walk on by. Instead, a number of them stepped forward, and at immense risk to their own safety, they intervened to pull the assailant away and protect the victim until the police arrived. To those individuals, I would like to say this. You showed the very best of humanity, and you have the profound gratitude of this entire House. This was a horrific and brutal attack, and the PSNI are seeking to provide support and reassurance to the local community. The Chief Constable, to whom I have spoken twice this morning, and his officers have our full unwavering support as they pursue their inquiries. I would also like to repeat their appeal not to share or repost footage of the attack out of respect for the victim's family. Mr. Speaker, I echo the words of the Prime Minister this morning that there is no place for such violence on our streets. All of us have a responsibility now to urge calm and let the police do their job.
9: Gavin Robinson.
7: Mr. Speaker, can I firstly thank you for granting this urgent question? The attempted murder in Belfast last night was chilling. What has been seen by thousands already across the country cannot be unseen. It was medieval, the systematic mutilation and attempted slaughter of a citizen of Belfast on our streets. Mr. Speaker, my prayers are with the victim, and I similarly praise the brave man who, with a hurl in his hand, intervened to save his neighbour's life, and this House should praise him too. Mr. Speaker, what occurred last night will have profound implications for community cohesion in this country. This needs to be a time for honesty and openness and truth. Will he confirm that he and his government recognise that uncontrolled immigration needs to end? Will he confirm that the government needs to reassure and protect our population who for too long have had their concerns ignored? And knowing that he and the Chief Constable and I share a concern that there could be violence, and express my wish and our collective desire for calm, that community cohesion lies on the precipice. Will he confirm that the actions last night in no way reflect or represent the values of our nation? That the victim belongs in Belfast, but the attacker does not. Having abused the privilege of our nation, the perpetrator living in the UK under a five-year visa needs to be convicted and deported on the first flight out on a one-way ticket.
8: Well, I would say to the Right Honourable Gentleman, first of all, the footage that many people have seen is indeed truly horrifying. On his last point, as he will be well aware, any foreign national who abuses the hospitality of this country to commit crime should be in no doubt of our determination to deport them. We need to allow the criminal justice process to take place. On his question about net migration, as he will know, it is now down 82% from the peak reached under the previous government. But I would most particularly echo what he has said in appealing for calm, because we have seen previously in Belfast in August 2024 and in Ballymena in 2025 what happens after horrific incidents when there is disorder on the streets, because it is the communities that suffer, it is innocent people who suffer and whose lives can be put at risk. And that is why all political leaders have such a solemn responsibility to urge the calm that I have called for in my response to his question today.
9: Chris Ball.
10: Thank you, Mr. Speaker. Can I thank the Secretary of State for his statement, and can I also thank my Right Honourable friend for asking the question. As a member of the Northern Ireland Select Committee, I've visited Belfast on several occasions and have been struck by the incredible nature of the community spirit and the incredible city. What we witnessed last night is the worst of humanity, but also the best of humanity. I think it is incredible that bystanders came to the aid of that individual suffering a brutal attack. Can the Secretary of State assure me that the PSNI will be given every resource they need to conduct a swift investigation and ensure that all facts are shared with the public? And can we also ensure that those brave people who rushed to the aid of one of our own countrymen is given the honour and the reward that they deserve for representing the best of our humanity?
8: Well, I say to my honourable friend that I know from the conversations I've had with the Chief Constable this morning that the PSNI are treating this, of course, as the House would expect, with the utmost seriousness, and are pursuing their inquiries. We need to let the police investigation and, in due course, any criminal justice process take its place. I am in favour of as much information being shared as soon as possible, and I would report to the House, Mr. Speaker, that the PSNI will be holding a press conference in approximately 5.5 minutes' time to provide more information about the incident. I also join my honourable friend in expressing hope that the bravery that we saw on the streets of North Belfast last night may in due time be recognised.
9: Minister Matt Vickers.
11: Thank you, Mr. Speaker. I'd like to echo the Secretary of State's comments in condemning this dreadful attack. Last night's attack in North Belfast was horrifying, appalling and deeply disturbing. This was a brutal act of violence that will have sent shockwaves through the local community and caused huge concern across the city, Northern Ireland and the whole of the United Kingdom. My thoughts, and I'm sure those of the whole of the House, are with the victim whose condition has been described as serious. I also want to pay tribute to the PSNI and members of the public who displayed remarkable courage in stepping in to confront the attacker before the police arrived. The Police Service of Northern Ireland must be given the time and space to carry out a full and thorough investigation, and those responsible must face the full force of the law. However, given the understandable public concerns surrounding the incident, it's vital that the facts are established and we have the transparency that people deserve. Can the Secretary of State confirm the immigration status of the attacker? If, as is reported, the attacker is a foreign national, what steps will the Home Office take? It is urgent the facts are put on the public record to avoid speculation and prevent an information vacuum, which the Independent Reviewer of Terror Legislation has warned about. If there has been failings on our borders, this is yet another reminder that we do need stronger borders, and this is why we believe it is time to leave the ECHR. I encourage all who have evidence of the attack to come forward and support the PSNI in its investigation. I join the Secretary of State and all communities in condemning this horrific attack.
9: Secretary of State.
8: Well, I'm grateful to the Honourable Gentleman for his comments and for the tone in which he expressed them, because it is, I think, very important that we act responsibly in these circumstances. I agree, as I've already indicated, that information should be made available to the public. The proper procedure in answering his very specific question is for the PSNI to be in contact with the Home Office, which I know they have been doing, in order to establish the facts around the individual. And I would anticipate, as I say, it's proper that the police provide that, as they are leading the investigation. And I anticipate that more information will be made available shortly by the PSNI is the right and proper approach. I would have to say, however, I do not agree with what he said about the European Convention of Human Rights. It's very important. We have it because it protects the liberty of all of us.
9: Dr. L. Pinkerton, Liberal Democrat spokesperson.
12: Thank you, Mr. Speaker. The reports from Kinnaird Avenue are indeed deeply distressing. My thoughts are with the victim and with his family. I pay tribute to the residents who did the extraordinary thing of running towards danger, intervened to restrain the attacker and help protect another person's life. I also thank police officers and paramedics who responded with such speed and professionalism. Their actions almost certainly saved a life yesterday evening. What I know of North Belfast is that it's a community that has worked hard to build trust across long-standing divides, and that residents will be as horrified by this attack as the rest of us. Will the Secretary of State reassure residents that they will be kept safe in the days ahead, confirm that the PSNI have the support that it needs to maintain a visible presence, and make clear that no one should exploit one individual's actions to cast suspicion on a whole community?
8: Well, I agree with the Honourable Gentleman in everything that he said, and I know that the PSNI is working hard to provide reassurance to the local community and to make arrangements for that reassurance to be visible. In the face of those, let us be frank in this House, who will wish to use this terrible event to stir up trouble and to seek disorder on the streets of Northern Ireland. And I say that because we have seen it before. We do not wish to see it again. And that is why all community leaders, politicians and others have such a responsibility to call for the calm that he himself has so eloquently called for.
9: Jim Shannon.
13: Thank you, Mr. Speaker. Can I, first of all, thank the Secretary of State for his well-chosen words, wise words as well, and for his answers. Tensions are inflamed, and at this moment, I'm aware of planned protests throughout my constituency of Strangford. And I'm also aware that many of those who intend to attend do so not because they are frightened for their family alone, but instead feel their fears are ignored when they make a good and grand statement. So how can the Secretary of State and this government ensure that people from Portavogie to Newton Ards know that their right to peacefully protest is respected, but more than this, that their government, my government, will make changes for safety reasons as a matter of urgency? Thank you so much.
8: Okay. So, well, I join with the Honourable Member in reasserting the right of every citizen of our country to protest peacefully. But we have seen in the past that there are those, provoked by others, who sought to use that opportunity to then promote violence and disorder. And I join with him in saying peaceful protest, of course, everyone has the right to express their view. But in the end, if we want to support the PSNI, the last thing people should be doing is stretching their resources across Northern Ireland to deal with protests that aren't going to help anyone and are not going to assist in the furtherance of this investigation, so the perpetrator can be brought to face justice. That is the way we do things in our country, is it?
9: Jim Allister.
14: Thank you, Mr. Speaker. We are all shocked by the sheer savagery of this attack, and indeed the only bright spot in this orgy of violence was the brave intervention of local citizens whose courage we salute. But what I want to know, and what I know my constituents want to hear, is what will be done to stop the importation of an alien culture that thinks it's appropriate to try and behead someone within the United Kingdom. And on the immigration status of this person, did they hold a visa before they came to the United Kingdom? Did they obtain a visa having come illegally to the United Kingdom? I think we're entitled to know. And I do say to the Secretary of State, this House should be getting its information from the Secretary of State, not from the press conference of a Chief Constable. And I think the House is entitled to know, because it's truth and transparency which is the greatest antidote to rising tensions. So can we have the answers?
9: Sir State.
8: Well, I would say I'm sorry that the Honourable Gentleman used the word alien culture, because what exactly is he referring to? What the British people have had enough of, what the British people have had enough of, or anyone from wherever they come, whatever their background, who seeks to commit violence on citizens of the United Kingdom. That is what we together are strongly opposed to. There is a proper procedure that needs to be followed in relation to the release of information. It is a live investigation. I think it is right and proper that the police lead on that. And that is why it is the police who have been in touch with the Home Office and will provide further information. And as soon as I am also able to update the House, I will do so. I am also in favour of as much information as possible being provided once process has been followed to make sure that it can be confirmed.
9: Sir Julian Lewis.
15: Whilst I agree with virtually everything the Secretary of State said in his opening response, I really am baffled by his refusal to share with the House a piece of simple information. Did this person come legally into this country and has a 5-year visa because he came legally, or was he given this visa after entering the country illegally? This information will come out sooner or later. And what we have learnt from similar terrible incidents like this is the longer it is withheld, the worse the rumour mill goes into action.
8: Well, I do understand the last point that the Right Honourable Gentleman makes, but it is very important in these circumstances to be absolutely sure about the facts before they are released. And the proper vehicle for doing that is the PSNI being in touch with the Home Office, which is what has been happening this morning. As the Right Honourable Gentleman may be aware, the police originally said they believed him to be of one nationality. It may well turn out that he is, in fact, of another nationality, which does demonstrate the point I'm trying to put to the House, that it is important that the police lead on that so that the full facts can come out and then they can be made available to the House and to the country.
9: Lee Anderson.
16: Thank you, Mr. Speaker. Of course, the Secretary of State will know the answer to this question. Did the assailant enter the United Kingdom as an illegal migrant / asylum seeker?
8: Well, until I am in a position by talking to the... The Honourable Gentleman has asked me a question. Will he do me the courtesy of allowing me to answer it? Until I am in a position to have that confirmed, I cannot confirm it to the House. As soon as I can, I will. But as I've already explained, it is the PSNI that is leading on answering the very legitimate question that he has asked.
9: Robin Swan.
17: Thank you very much, Mr. Speaker. The Right Honourable Member for East Belfast described this incident as medieval. It wasn't just medieval, it was pure evil when we saw what happened on the streets of the United Kingdom. And while tribute has been paid for those members of the general public who stepped in and the emergency services that responded, can I also seek a reassurance from the Secretary of State that those members of the general public who stepped in will actually be recognised and not be persecuted or prosecuted for the actions that they actually took in regards to attacking that individual? And can I also encourage the Secretary of State to come forward and fill the vacuum of information that's out there? Because he does know more than I think he is telling the House at this minute in time in regards to this incident.
8: It was an act of pure evil. I agree with the Honourable Gentleman in saying that. I'm surprised that he suggests there's any possibility of those who came to the aid of the victim should be at risk of prosecution because they were trying... Well, they were trying to save him when the... judging by the footage, when the attacker was trying to inflict great harm upon him. And my judgment, having looked at that, is what they did was proportionate and fair. But that is for others to judge. It is important that they are recognised. I've already indicated the House. As soon as I have information that is confirmed and which I can be sure of, I will inform the House.
7: Gregory Cupp.
18: Thank you, Mr. Speaker. Tens of thousands of people are horrified at the circulation online of the video that the Secretary of State has alluded to. And while he quite rightly congratulates the members of the public who intervened, and they did, whether it was a hurled bat or a cricketing bat, they took action. But what we need to see now, as tension rises, we need to see government action to restrict and inhibit people arriving in this country illegally, some of which carry out the actions that we saw on the streets of Belfast last night.
8: Well, the Honourable Gentleman will be well aware of the action that the government is taking to deal with illegal migration. And I've also made clear to the House the steps we take if anyone, however they came to the country, or whether they are from this country, commits a criminal offence, they will face due process. And any foreign national, regardless of how they came, who abuses our hospitality and commits crimes, can expect to be deported at the end of their sentence.
7: Cole Lockhart.
19: Thank you, Mr. Speaker. My thoughts are very much with the victim of this horrific attack last night, and I want to also echo the calls for calm in our communities. Communities in Northern Ireland are angry. They are demanding answers, and they deserve answers. Sadly, today, I don't feel they're getting those answers. And it's not lost on the people of North Belfast, who is in this place today speaking up for working class communities who are very concerned about uncontrolled immigration and the fact that many houses now, that mayors won't even tell how many houses they have full of immigrants. So my question is, was this individual known to the authorities? How many other from the same country are currently being accommodated in Northern Ireland? How did they enter the UK, and what action this government is taking to prevent abuse of our immigration system, including via the land border within the Republic of Ireland?
7: No,
8: well, I say to the Honourable Member that the public are right to be angry about what they witnessed in that appalling video and what they have heard about the attack that took place. As I've already indicated to the House, I mean, some of the questions that she's asked I will endeavour to come back to her on. Others will be provided in due course once the facts have been checked. It's really important that the facts are checked before information is given to the House, because I don't want to stand here and say one thing and it turns out that is not the case. So checking that thoroughly is a responsibility on me before I inform the House, and that is what I intend to do.
7: Ayub Khan.
20: Thank you, Mr. Speaker. Can I also echo the sentiments of members in this House in sending my thoughts and prayers to the victim of this horrific attack? And in specific, can I also extend my gratitude to the local community who bravely intervened? What we all must do now is encourage calm at this most troubling time and stop tensions from further being inflamed. And to that end, does the Minister agree that we must not let the heinous actions of one person be taken as an opportunity to taint an entire community, and that we should not and must not attempt to fill the gaps whilst the story and the police investigation continues to deliver justice to the victim and their family?
8: Well, I do agree with the Honourable Gentleman when he says that. And when I think back to those who were attacked in the wake of the terrible events in Southport and then in Ballymena, we know that in Northern Ireland certain of individuals were attacked. It had nothing to do with any of this, simply because of the colour of their skin. And that is not what this country is about. Identify an attacker, due process, in due course after investigation. Do not cast aspersions on a whole community. Many people from all backgrounds contributing so much to our national life.
7: Shoka Adam.
21: Thank you, Mr. Speaker. I thank the Secretary of State for that answer. And following on, I myself also give my deepest sympathies for the victims and his family and pay tribute to the bystanders who intervene at this horrific case. Does the Secretary of State agree with me, as he has already expressed, further, that crime and heroes come in all different hues and colours, like we have seen in Cambridgeshire in the train, as the stabber of the Saudi student in Cambridgeshire in the picturesque streets last year. It doesn't matter which background you come from, and it's a responsibility for members in this House to temper their inflammatory remarks so we do not see actions like we did last week in Southampton, where innocent police officers are having to go into hiding. Yeah.
8: Well, I would say to the honourable member, we all have a responsibility by our actions and our words not to inflame. And we all have a responsibility, as I indicated in answering the right honourable gentleman's original question, to plea for calm in these circumstances. That is the right thing to do on behalf of all the people of Northern Ireland.
0: Yeah.
21: Richard Tyson.
16: Thank you, Mr. Speaker. Calm is essential after this horrific, horrific, brutal attack. We all know that. The Secretary of State has referred to further information coming out as we speak. Will he therefore commit to returning to this House later today, if possible, to update the House on the important information around the suspect and any other information? You hear?
8: I'm very happy to say to the honourable gentleman I will report to the House in an appropriate form as soon as I am able to do so.
4: Right, that completes the questions. Let the front benches change over.
0: Well, that was an urgent question there to the Secretary of State for Northern Ireland, Hilary Benn, about what happened last night in Belfast. There was a horrific knife attack in Belfast, described as such by the Prime Minister, described as horrific and abhorrent. In the House there, we heard Hilary Benn talking about it as being an act of pure evil. He says the public are right to be angry about this. Gavin Robinson for the DUP talked about the attack as being medieval. And said that it has a profound implication for community cohesion in Belfast. A lot of questions about the nationality of the attacker. The police originally said he was Somali, and they have in the last hour said that they actually believe him to be Sudanese, not Somalian. But there were questions about his immigration status in the House. Did this person come legally and have a 5-year visa or enter illegally? It was a question that Hilary Benn wasn't able to or wasn't willing to answer. He said he's waiting for the Police Service of Northern Ireland to communicate that information with the Home Office. But a great deal of questions about that. The worst of humanity, we heard the House say, was on show last night. We also heard tributes in the House to those who intervened last night, passers-by who threw sticks at the man to get him off. And it was said in the House that we also saw the very best of humanity on display there last night. A man is seriously injured in hospital, and a man in his 30s, as I said, has been arrested following that brutal assault. Meanwhile, a 14-year-old girl has been arrested after a school in Manchester was forced to go into lockdown. Three people were left injured during the incident on Plant Hill Road in Blackley after suffering what police are describing as knife wounds. Let's bring in our Chief North of England correspondent, Greg Milam. Greg, what more are you able to tell us?
22: Yeah, it was just after 8:30 this morning, just as school was getting going, that that alert was sent out. The school went into lockdown. Pupils were told to stay inside their classrooms. That alert sent out by the school. There was a large emergency services response, including a helicopter here. And Greater Manchester Police say they were called to the report to reports of a stabbing. They say a 14-year-old girl was arrested on suspicion of assault, and she remains in custody. They say they're not looking for anyone else, and there is no wider threat to the school or to pupils. But as a result of what happened, three people were injured. They say a 14-year-old schoolgirl suffered injury to her shoulder. A 14-year-old schoolboy suffered an injury to his ear. And a 27-year-old male member of staff suffered an injury to his neck. Now, they say none of those injuries are believed to be serious. All of those people are stable. And they say there will continue to be a police presence around the school and in this community to reassure people over the rest of today. But as you can imagine, the concerns of parents who received those notifications earlier this morning to come and collect their pupils after after what had happened, you can imagine the concern. And we certainly saw it on the faces of people here when we arrived. And we spoke to one dad who came to collect his two children, who are pupils at this school, about his concerns about what had happened this morning.
3: I received a notification in my phone, maybe in 14 to 15 minutes. I received a phone call also to ask me to come to take my two kids because he say one student can have a knife inside. But I do nothing. When I come here, I ask to my kids what's happening inside in the school. He say yes, one inside. Some teachers say go stay inside the class because one kid have a knife and aggress another kid. Now the question is, tomorrow is safe to my kids come to the school or another day? This is a big question because, you know, you never know nothing because now inside the school have knife. I can say yes, offside the school, in the tram, in the bus stop, yes. No, nobody can aggress you because don't say nothing. But in the school, the place is safe. Now if it has a knife, I don't know what's happening next. I don't know. I'm very scared for my kids.
22: And that a concern expressed by other parents here today. The school will remain closed for the rest of the day. All of the pupils have now gone. The police have also paid tribute to staff members at the school who they say managed to get control of the situation before they arrived. And they said that was swift and quick action by those staff members.
0: OK, Greg, thank you very much. A man has been sentenced to a minimum term of 23 years in prison for murdering his partner after she tried to end their 10-year relationship. The 45-year-old stabbed Annabel Rook 31 times before causing an explosion in their East London home by setting a gas canister on fire. In his sentencing remarks, Justice Constable said that she was a victim of Clifton's troubling character.
5: An overwhelming picture has emerged of your regular anger and volatility. Numerous witnesses described your pronounced temper with the reactions that could escalate rapidly, often sparked by petty or insignificant perceived slights. I am also sure, particularly on the basis of the heart-rending notes to herself left by Annabel on her phone, which she had no reason to believe would be read by others, that you were controlling and emotionally abusive.
0: This is Sky News Today coming up. Donald Trump says an Iran deal could be just days away. We'll get the latest from our military analyst, Sean Bell.
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0: President Trump has told Sky News that Israel won't be going back to war with Iran. It comes after Iran launched missile attacks on Israel on Sunday evening, and Israel responded with airstrikes. Yesterday, both sides agreed to halt the escalation. The US president said that there was hope for the deal.
1: They were going back and forth, and now they both agreed through me to stop. And we're in the final throes of what will be a very, very good deal that will not allow in any way, shape, or form nuclear weapons, etc. And the strait will open up right away. It'll open up immediately upon signing, which could be in 2 or 3 days.
0: Our U.S. correspondent James Matthews spoke to President Trump last night. On the Sky Trump 100 podcast, he discussed whether the president hinted at the state of the relationship between the key players in the war.
2: I called him. He picked up. He didn't have much time and actually only took one question. And that question to him was, if Benjamin Netanyahu goes back to war with Iran, will you be with him? His answer was, I don't think it'll happen. It's all working out very well. Iran is doing what they have to do. I don't think that's going to happen. Okay. I think in a statement about Netanyahu, he demonstrates a confidence that for me belies a growing impression that he doesn't actually control the power dynamic in the US-Israeli relationship as he would have us believe. Evidence for that was laced through the events of the weekend in which he told Netanyahu not to launch an attack, but Netanyahu went ahead anyway. Trump, he didn't expand on our phone call, didn't say what it's all working out very well actually meant and what the evidence was for that. But for me, I think he put his authority on the line. Even before the weekend, the Israeli Prime Minister had fallen for ignoring Trump's wishes in pursuit of self-interest. What price, I wonder, Donald Trump's stature if Netanyahu defies him once again? And then there was that line on Iran, that Iran, you know, they are doing what they have to do. This is the reassurance of a president who appears to have misread Tehran through 100 plus days of conflict. And I do wonder what value we can pin to that reassurance at all. It is a bold statement, and I think his tone and content had the air of crisis. What crisis? I think it also carried a confidence that might appear misplaced to many, given the history of the past 100 days.
0: Well, President Trump also faced a hostile reception at a basketball event in New York last night. Let's take a listen.
3: Shines and bright stars through the perilous fight.
0: The US president was booed by the crowd at the NBA Finals playoff at Madison Square Gardens. It happened when he was shown on the video screens during the national anthem before the game began. Well, with me is our military analyst, Sean Bell. Sean, so President Trump yet again saying we're very close to a deal here. We've heard this said many times before during this conflict. Are we any closer?
4: It's interesting, Jen. I was looking at it's actually over 16 times that he's claimed since March. So, as you say, why is this any different? Why is he doing it? Well, undoubtedly he does it because it placates the markets, because all the media, including us, immediately pick up on it because we're never quite sure if it's actually going to be real. And it may be that he genuinely believes we are closing in on a deal. What is clear is both Iran and the US are negotiating, and there's lots of common ground, actually. They both need the Strait of Hormuz to get opened again. They both want to see an end to the war. They definitely are both keen on negotiating. And this memo of understanding, this framework, does seem to be gradually being fleshed out. The trouble is a ceasefire is an essential prerequisite for that to happen. We've seen some tit-for-tat action between America and Iran, including the downing of that helicopter. We still don't know what happened about the helicopter, but the Apache that went down, we're hoping to hear more about that later today. But of course, Israel seems to have its own agenda altogether. And although it's paused the fighting, it's clearly risking compromise these main talks with its complete continue actions in southern Lebanon.
0: Well, you mentioned Israel. What do you think their strategy is at the minute?
4: Well, ever since President Trump launched that sort of joint operation against Iran with the Israelis, the Prime Minister Netanyahu has seen this as a once-in-a-generation opportunity to finally deal not only with Hezbollah, but also Hamas as well. And Israel has always quite understandably, had its own national agenda. Its first priority is to protect its people. And if you look at the map, regularly Hezbollah have attacked Israel from across the border. So periodically, they push them back. The trouble is, this war has been going on for 80 years now. Periodically, Hezbollah irritate them too much. In the past, Israel's moved up as far as the Litani River. However, if we take the next animation, it does look like they're actually trying to push even further north this time, past Har Nabatea. You remember the Beaufort Castle was taken. That's the areas now that they're starting to get to clear with ongoing military operations. And, of course, Israel's also targeted Beirut as well. None of that feels like the action of an Israel that actually sees a ceasefire as a long-term solution. And, in fact, even Netanyahu's claimed the war is not over yet.
0: So where does this leave President Trump?
4: Well, Trump initially launched this whole war with the sole aim, it appears, to stop Iran getting a nuclear weapon. And the trouble is, ever since he ripped up the agreement that Obama had done in 2015, this military action doesn't seem to have delivered those results. There's no progress yet when he talks around the nuclear ambition. The ballistic missiles, Iran still has a whole load of those and is firing them pretty regularly. And Iran is still threatening its neighbours, not just militarily, but economically. Strait of Hormuz is now the centrepiece of the negotiations, at least as far as the rest of the world is concerned. And no real talk about nuclear, which is what the whole reason they went to war. I think the US strategy here, President Trump suddenly found himself in the middle of an 80-year war. Israel's been waiting for this opportunity to deal with Hezbollah, and a deal with a weakened Iran is now capitalising on that opportunity. So despite the rhetoric, poor old President Trump here suddenly finds himself in the middle of two polar opposed views about what geopolitics should look like in the region. And this has not been solved in 80 years. I don't think it's going to be solved in a matter of days, despite what President Trump says.
0: OK, Sean, thanks very much. Now, the future of England cricket captain Ben Stokes looks uncertain today as he faces an investigation after an alleged nightclub incident that occurred in the early hours of yesterday morning. The England and Wales Cricket Board have launched an investigation into both Ben Stokes and bowler Gus Atkinson into what it says was a breach of team protocol, with both players having been referred to the cricket regulator. Sky's Barnaby Papadopoulos brought this update.
5: There are some potentially pretty serious repercussions for Ben Stokes, the England captain, after the alleged incident in the early hours of Monday morning. Now, we don't know exactly what happened, but it's our understanding that something certainly did happen, possibly a minor altercation at this nightclub, Rex's Rooms on the King's Road that you can see behind me. It's been reported that a Saracens rugby player, an academy player, was in some way involved in that altercation. But as I say, the full details of that we don't yet know. Saracens have put out a statement saying that they're investigating to try and establish the full facts. And the England Wales Cricket Board has also put out a statement. I can bring that to you now. The ECB is currently investigating a breach of team protocols, they said, following the conclusion of the first men's test against New Zealand. Ben Stokes and Gus Atkinson were present at a nightclub in the early hours of Monday morning when an incident took place. We are currently seeking further information, and an announcement regarding the squad for the second test will be made in due course. Now, I think if you're an England cricket fan, the thing about that statement that will concern you is the last line, because England will be playing New Zealand again on the 17th of June at the Oval, and it is possible that Ben Stokes and Gus Atkinson will not make that squad. Why? Well, because England's cricketers have been involved in a couple of incidents off the pitch over the last couple of months that have generated some pretty negative headlines. Notably, during the last Ashes tour in Australia, which England lost 4-1, there were a number of stories about players involved in long drinking sessions in between matches. So a number of questions today. What will the lineup be on June the 17th? And what does this mean for Ben Stokes, England's captain, after a difficult few months?
0: Right, let's get a look at the weather.
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0: The weather is looking mixed for the rest of this week and indeed today, but the weekend is likely to bring something warmer and a little more settled. The afternoon is one of sunny spells and showers, breezy across England and Wales, which will help the showers move through quite quickly. Over Scotland, however, the winds will be lighter, allowing showers to become slow-moving and more likely to deliver higher rainfall totals. Cool for the time of year, with temperatures only reaching the mid-teens Celsius. The daytime high is likely to be around 19 Celsius in the south. Southern counties most likely to see a dry end to the day with some evening sunshine. Overnight showers will continue. Many of those will be over western coasts.
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1: Term illnesses could receive more financial support as a consultation begins for what is known as Hugh's Law. Hugh's dad, Kerry Menai Davis, spoke to our morning show and said it had been a long time coming.
2: Yeah, it's been a long time coming. We've campaigned for 3-4 years now since Hugh passed away. And to see it named in the carer's leave consultation today is a bit overwhelming. When I read it yesterday before it was released and I saw Hugh's name there, that was a bit overwhelming. I must have been, I choked up a little bit in the office when I saw it. But no, it's absolutely fantastic. And the messages from the parents today that we've had who are going through this every single day, and those parents who sadly yet will have, this will happen to them, sadly, to see something happening would be great.
3: And just talk us through, what exactly is the change? What's going to happen?
2: So currently, if your child is... Well, when your child is born, parents are afforded maternity, paternity, shared parental leave and neonatal leave, which recognises that parents who have a baby that's born sick or become sick within the first 28 days of life, they can take paid leave to be with that child. But should that same child be 14 months old, 2 years old, 7, 8, 9, there's no paid leave to leave work to be by the bedside of that child in their worst time. And so what Hugh's Law would do would give parents the luxury, or I say luxury, the opportunity to be by the bedside of their child when it matters most and not worry about work. Because actually, if you think about it, in the how leave entitlements work, you actually get more leave and pay should the child die through bereavement leave than you do if the child is sick. And that, to me, doesn't make sense. And if the very essence of what the welfare state is about is to help those who need it the most... Yeah. It's missing those parents, and that's what Hugh's Law would provide.
3: Just talk to me about Hugh, because he looks like the most beautiful little boy.
2: Don't you start.
3: Sorry.
2: No, it's all right. I've just seen the pictures. That sets me off. It's been a day of emotions today. Well, Hugh rang the bell, actually. It would have been 2 weeks ago, 5 years, and we thought we were winning. No, he was the most amazing little boy. You never think it's going to be you, and that's why we named the charity. It's never you, because you always think it's someone else. It's never you. And we did all the right... Well, you know, you try and do all the right things for your child, and... sometimes things happen, you can't do anything about it. But, you know, I look at, if you want a humbling experience, go into a children's cancer ward or a children's hospital, because what us would think is devastating, and because we know the fear factor to all, these children have no correlation between the gravity of what they're going through. Mm. And Hugh used to make fun of what he had. I mean,

0: smiling, there's not much else you can do but try and smile with him.
1: A top Somali referee has been dropped from the list of World Cup officials after he was denied entry to the US. It isn't just any referee. Omar Artan is the 2025 Confederation of African Football Referee of the Year. And he was barred from entering as he landed in Miami. US authorities haven't revealed why Artan has been banned, but Somalia is among several countries affected by a travel ban under the Trump administration. Our sports correspondent Rob Harris borders the latest from Mexico City, where the first game kicks off on Thursday.
2: We're 2 days away from the start of the World Cup across Canada, the United States and here in Mexico. We've already seen Iran have to move their training base from the US to here in Mexico in Tijuana over issues getting visas for all of the delegation and now wider immigration challenges, with FIFA confirming that one of the referees, Somali official Omar Abdel Kadir, has been denied entry to the US and will no longer referee at this World Cup. The US Customs and Border Protection said there were vetting concerns as he flew in from Turkey to Miami. They haven't expanded on that, but Somalia is on the Trump travel ban list. FIFA only saying that the decision won't be overturned and that they have no say in the immigration processes of a government in charge of a World Cup. Now, it was only last year that FIFA president Gianni Infantino said there were a lot of misconceptions out there and that everyone would be welcome at all three countries co-hosting this World Cup. That is clearly not the case. Many issues facing FIFA in the countdown to kickoff. The co-host Mexico beginning the tournament here on Thursday night against South Africa.
1: Well, let's get more on this now with Joel Mannix, who's chairman of the support referee group, BAMREF. Really good to talk to you today, Joel. So what was your first thought when you heard about Omar Artan being stopped from entering America?
3: At first, I was quite sad and disappointed. I mean, you've got to kind of go out to the referee at BAMREF. We are there to support the referee in all of these tough situations. You know, the fact that the referee himself has done well domestically, done well internationally, being voted referee of in the CAF Confederations Cup, and he hasn't been able to perform on this world stage. I feel totally sad for him. I feel, you know, what more could he do? He's there to perform on this world stage, and he can't through no fault of his own.
1: Yeah, he would have been the first Somalian to referee at a World Cup. And as you say, very well regarded in the refereeing world. Do you understand how this can happen when Somalia are able to play, members of the team are able to play? So it doesn't appear to be an issue with the country per se.
3: I cannot explain or understand it. And these are some of the difficulties which referees do, and as I say, can go through. And at the BAMREF conference on July 26 at the Emirates Stadium, we will be discussing more about this in more in depth as to the trials and tribulations of referees.
1: Mm. FIFA seems to be washing their hands of this a little bit, don't they? They're saying it's up to the host country to implement its own rules. Would you like to see them standing up for him, perhaps?
3: Listen, FIFA has their rules and they have their governance, which they do. All I can say is that they learn from this, and every sporting organisation going forward can learn from this, because, you know, we're talking about a referee here who has performed. His mental health, his well-being is the first thing which we should be taking into consideration. But obviously, politics and certain other aspects have come into governance, so he cannot perform. What more can he do?
1: We know that in the last few minutes, we've had word from the Somalia Ministry of Youth and Sports. They've tried to intervene as well. They say they've made extensive diplomatic efforts and had negotiations with the US government and FIFA to try to find an immediate solution. And despite that, it's not possible to reach one. So it seems that, you know, sort of quite high up politically, there have been steps taken to try to help him. And what message does this send to referees, you know, coming up through the ranks, those who are looking at this and thinking, this is something I could possibly make a career out of?
3: Listen, at BAMREF, we keep talking to referees of, you know,

0: and say, listen, you've got to keep going. There are going to be obstacles which are going to come your way. There are going to be trials which come your way, and you've just got to keep doing it. I'm glad that he's made a statement that this is an obstacle that he has seen, and he's not going to quit, and that he's going to keep on performing. And the whole world can showcase and see that these are his talents. You know, this is a referee, as I said. He's performed at the African World Club Championships. You know, he's performed at the Champions League. He's performed everywhere, but yet he still can't perform on the world stage. It's quite sad.
1: Should the Somali team be standing up for him? Should they be boycotting it, do you think?
0: Listen, we're now going to different areas of politics and realms. I only can comment as a referee and support and help and emphasise with this referee that he does keep going, he does keep moving forward, and he does keep motivation. And to other referees out there, even though one door shuts, keep going, keep pushing forward. You know, you never know what will happen.
1: I mean, do you think it will lead to any change, or that FIFA needs to perhaps think a little bit more carefully about which countries it picks to host these massive events?
0: As I say, FIFA are going to have to take massive learning lessons from this. They're going to have to look and they're going to have to say, what if? And then come back. Obviously, I hope they support the referee. As I said, for me and for the BAMREF, his mental health and his well-being is something which we need to consider at this time. You know, he's done everything domestically, internationally, and the door is shut. What more can he do?
1: Joel Mannix, chairman of BAMREF, a referee support group. Really good to get your thoughts today. Thank you.
0: Thank you.
1: The former chairman of West Ham, David Sullivan, is facing further scrutiny following a joint investigation by the BBC and The Times over allegations of improper conduct. A number of accusations have been made against him, all from women who were models seeking work at the Daily and Sunday Sport newspapers. Sullivan, who made his fortune from the pornography industry, says he categorically denies the claims. Our crime commentator, Martin Brunt, reports.
2: The allegations against billionaire David Sullivan, his behaviour towards women, aren't new. He says he's known about them for decades, and he denies them. In recent years, even supporters of his own club, West Ham, have taunted him from the terraces. But now the accusations have reached a much wider audience, the BBC's Panorama and the Times newspaper. The claims centre on the tycoon's time as owner of the salacious sport newspapers and his personal recruitment of wannabe page three models. Glamour model Sasha Wall said she auditioned for Mr. Sullivan in her underwear in a bedroom at his palatial Essex home.
3: Then he just turns round to me and goes, do you know who, and says particularly a model's name? And I say, yeah. He went, well, she's one of my special friends. Would you like to be one of my special friends? And I, obviously, I wasn't stupid. I knew exactly what this was going now. And I was like, to recall my courage, and I was like, mate, if you think I'm going to f*** you to get in the paper, you've got another thing coming. I do not need to do that. And then he just got really much closer to me and went, what, not even a f***? And I was like, oh, my God, no.
2: Sasha said she left the house unharmed and was given modelling work by Sullivan.
3: And I ran into the ensuite and grabbed my dress. Gone for the door. At this point, I realised the door's locked. So I raised my voice and I was like, open the door now. And he was like, all right, keep your knickers on. I was like, no, just open the door now. I think I was causing such a fuss at this point that he opened the door. And then I bolted out of that house.
2: She condemned others, she said, were complicit in sending young girls to Sullivan's casting couch.
3: You know what he's doing. You can't think it's all OK. You can't think it's all been OK. But they're exactly the same. They're on the payroll. And so they do what the bidding of the predator wants.
2: Mr Sullivan, who made his fortune in the sex industry and from property deals, said of course he's had relationships with models. He owned the sweet shop, he said. Why wouldn't he sample the sweets? But all of it, he insists, was consensual. When he stepped down as co-chair of West Ham at the weekend, he said in a statement, The false allegations levelled against me have been sensationalised by the media. After a lifetime spent building businesses in the adult industry, in which I have met thousands of women, it is sadly inevitable that a small number of improper conduct claims are being made against me. I categorically deny these claims. Journalist Mark Killick wrote a book about Sullivan, The Sultan of Sleaze, 30 years ago. It examined his successful pornography business, but there were other issues.
4: It was a complex set of things that emerged. He knew, as he has said, thousands of women in the adult sex industry. That is not surprising. And many of them were very comfortable with the relationships they had with Sullivan. But there were some that did make allegations of coercion and intimidation.
2: It's a worrying idea that women who were desperate for fame and fortune by taking their clothes off may have been coerced into having sex with David Sullivan.
4: These are serious allegations and they will be investigated. Sullivan says they have already been investigated by the police and the police have decided to take no further action. And there's some truth in that.
2: Mr Sullivan has vowed to sue the BBC and the Times for libel. Martin Brunt, Sky News.
1: 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Coming up, we will have more after the break on the race for dominance in drone warfare and why the UK is trying to catch...
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3: Was being neat.
4: Throughout the war in Ukraine, drones have proven to be an instrumental weapon on the battlefield. They're cheap to produce and they're precise. But as the deployment of drones continues to advance, back here, the government's defence investment plan has been repeatedly pushed back. So does the UK risk falling behind on drone procurement? Our defence and security editor Deborah Haynes has visited one of several drone centres in Swindon to find out.
5: It's not hard to see why drones are the biggest killer of Russian soldiers in Ukraine. When used for real, they can be packed with explosives that detonate on impact. It's an evolution in warfare that's left the British military looking very out of date.
6: Being so close to a drone is pretty intimidating, and this is just training. It's the kind of warfare that Ukrainian soldiers know all too well. And it's the kind of threat that British forces need to train to counter and to learn how to use. And that's why the lack of drones in the British arsenal is a big problem that needs to be solved.
5: The fledgling British arm of an American startup called Neros thinks they're part of the solution. In a field in Wiltshire, they demonstrate the capabilities of a cheap, one-way attack drone they've developed.
7: This is our platform. It's called the Neros Archer. It can carry a payload of up to 3.2 kilograms and can travel up to 20 kilometers.
5: This system's already being used in Ukraine. The US military is a customer too, and the company is hoping for orders from the UK once the government finally publishes a defence investment plan after months of delay.
7: We don't know whether it's the British, whether it's NATO, when the next conflict will be. If the UK doesn't invest in this technology, it's going to be caught wanting when the time comes.
5: The company is one of several to open up drone sites in and around the town of Swindon. Once famed for manufacturing cars, now destined for a different type of vehicle.
6: I'm outside the site of what used to be a large Japanese car-making factory. It was a key employer for the people here in Swindon. That Honda moved out a few years ago, and this place has been searching for a new use. Yes, there have been warehouses built, but I understand that this week the Ministry of Defence will announce that it's going to be taking over this site and turning it into a vast testing centre for drones. It's part of the local MP's vision to make Swindon the new hub for drone warfare.
5: The planned centre will likely attract even more drone makers to the area.
8: It's going to be the largest indoor drone testing facility in all of Europe, four times the size of the one in Latvia. It's going to be segmented off into multiple different parts so you can test different types of drones.
5: That could include this long-range attack drone, which is being developed by a German company called Stark. It's opened a factory in Swindon in anticipation of new business once funding from the Ministry of Defence finally starts to flow.
9: I have no doubt that the investment will come. I mean, the Prime Minister is committed to deliver the investment plan in and before the NATO summit in July. But the UK defence budget is still one of the largest in Europe. And I think we can all take confidence that the UK is going to remain a very large component to European deterrence.
5: A Ministry of Defence spokesperson said, "We're investing at pace and scale, spending more than £4 billion on autonomous systems. This includes working with industry partners to develop the facilities and infrastructure needed to test, train and deliver these systems at speed." With multiple drone startups vying for what's set to be billions of pounds in new cash, the key for the UK military will be to identify who's credible and who's not, and then ramp up production capacity fast. Given the growing threats, it can't afford to get this procurement challenge wrong. Deborah Haynes, Sky News.
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4: The weather is looking mixed for the rest of this week, but the weekend is likely to bring something warmer and a little more settled. The afternoon will be one of sunny spells and showers, breezy across England and Wales, which will help the showers move through quite quickly. Over Scotland, however, the winds will be lighter, allowing showers to become slow-moving and more likely to deliver higher rainfall totals. It'll be cool for the time of year, with temperatures only reaching the mid-teens Celsius. The daytime high is likely to be around 19 Celsius in the south. Southern counties will be most likely to see a dry end to the day with some evening sunshine. Overnight, showers will continue. Many of these will be over western coasts, but a few will push inland. It's going to be a chilly night with temperatures falling to mid-single figures in some rural areas.
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4: You're watching Sky News today. Coming up, Donald Trump says an Iran deal could be just days away. We will get the very latest and also bring you the details of a late-night conversation he had with our Sky News correspondent, James Matthews. That and all the rest of the day's news after this short break.

0: Hello, you're watching Sky News Today with me, Jane Secker. It's 2 o'clock. These are the headlines. The Prime Minister condemns a knife attack in Belfast as sickening and horrific as police and politicians call for calm.
1: All of us have a responsibility now to urge calm and let the police do their job.
0: In Manchester, a school is in lockdown and a 14-year-old girl arrested after a knife attack. Jailed, the man who murdered his partner when she tried to leave him before blowing up their home. US President Donald Trump tells Sky News Israel won't go back to war with Iran. And Ben Stokes' future in doubt after an incident in a nightclub. Hello, good afternoon. Thanks for joining us. The Prime Minister has condemned a knife attack in North Belfast as horrific and sickening. A man from Sudan has been arrested and the victim is in hospital. We're expecting to get the latest from the Police Service of Northern Ireland shortly. A warning, what we are about to show you is distressing. It shows an image of the incident and the moments after passers-by and police intervene to stop the attack. The man, who is believed to be Sudanese, has been arrested. We've decided not to broadcast the attack itself. But these pictures show the aftermath when passers-by intervened to help the victim before police arrived. They have been praised for their bravery by politicians and the police. Well, earlier in the Commons, the DUP leader, Gavin Robinson, asked an urgent question over the incident and its implications for public safety, immigration enforcement and community cohesion.
2: I wish to ask the Secretary of State for Northern Ireland if he will make a statement on reports of a serious, violent attack in North Belfast involving a foreign national and the implications for public safety, immigration enforcement and community cohesion.
1: Mr. Speaker, I'm grateful to the Right Honourable Gentleman for his question. Shortly after 10:30 p.m. last night, a man in his 40s was subjected to an horrific sustained knife attack in a street in North Belfast. He is in hospital in a serious condition, having suffered very severe injuries. I know the thoughts of the whole House will be with him and his loved ones at what must be a time of unimaginable distress. The response from the Police Service of Northern Ireland was immediate. A man in his 30s was arrested on suspicion of attempted murder. He remains in police custody and the PSNI are continuing to investigate. They have declared it a critical incident. But amidst the horror of what happened, we also saw something extraordinary. When confronted with scenes of terrifying violence, members of the public did not walk on by. Instead, a number of them stepped forward, and at immense risk to their own safety, they intervened to pull the assailant away and protect the victim until the police arrived. To those individuals, I would like to say this. You showed the very best of humanity and you have the profound gratitude of this entire House. Yeah. This was a horrific and brutal attack, and the PSNI are seeking to provide support and reassurance to the local community. The Chief Constable, to whom I have spoken twice this morning, and his officers have our full unwavering support as they pursue their inquiries. I would also like to repeat their appeal not to share or repost footage of the attack out of respect for the victim's family. Mr. Speaker, I echo the words of the Prime Minister this morning that there is no place for such violence on our streets. All of us have a responsibility now to urge calm and let the police do their job.
3: Gavin Robinson.
2: Mr. Speaker, can I firstly thank you for granting this urgent question? The attempted murder in Belfast last night was chilling. What has been seen by thousands already across the country cannot be unseen. It was medieval. The systematic mutilation and attempted slaughter of a citizen of Belfast on our streets. Mr. Speaker, my prayers are with the victim, and I similarly praise the brave man who, with a hurl in his hand, intervened to save his neighbour's life, and this House should praise him too. Mr. Speaker, what occurred last night will have profound implications for community cohesion in this country. This needs to be a time for honesty and openness and truth. Will he confirm that he and his government recognise that uncontrolled immigration needs to end? Will he confirm that the government needs to reassure and protect our population who for too long have had their concerns ignored? And knowing that he and the Chief Constable and I share a concern that there could be violence, and express my wish and our collective desire for calm, that community cohesion lies on the precipice. Will he confirm that the actions last night in no way reflect or represent the values of our nation? That the victim belongs in Belfast, but the attacker does not. Having abused the privilege of our nation, the perpetrator living in the UK under a 5-year visa needs to be convicted and deported on the first flight out on a one-way ticket.
1: Well, I would say to the Right Honourable Gentleman, first of all, the footage that many people have seen is indeed truly horrifying. On his last point, as he will be well aware, any foreign national who abuses the hospitality of this country to commit crime should be in no doubt of our determination to deport them. We need to allow the criminal justice process to take place. On his question about net migration, as he will know, it is now down 82% from the peak reached under the previous government. But I would most particularly echo what he has said in appealing for calm, because we have seen previously in Belfast in August 2024 and in Ballymena in 2025 what happens after horrific incidents when there is disorder on the streets, because it is the communities that suffer, it is innocent people who suffer and whose lives can be put at risk. And that is why all political leaders have such a solemn responsibility to urge the calm that I have called for in my response to his question today.
0: Posting on social media, the Prime Minister said the horrific attack in Belfast last night is sickening. I have absolutely no tolerance for abhorrent scenes of violence like this on our streets. My thoughts are first and foremost with the victim, and I thank the first responders, including members of the public who intervened. Well, the Conservative leader, Kemi Badenoch, spoke to reporters earlier about the attack, which she also called horrific, urging police to release the facts as quickly as possible.
3: On Belfast, I've seen some grainy images. Again, I'm absolutely horrified. It is a horrific incident. I haven't heard anything about who the attacker might have been, but I think a lot of people will start wondering yet again, is this someone who should not have been in our country? Have there been failings around our borders? I would urge the police to bring the facts out as quickly as possible so that we can get some clarity. But it is yet another reminder that we do need stronger borders. This is why it is Conservative policy to leave the Convention on Human Rights. That's why we have a borders bill. It's been 2 years. The Prime Minister has not smashed any gangs or stopped any boats. This is a problem.
0: Let's speak now to our chief political correspondent, John Craig. And John, many questions in the House of Commons in the last hour or so about the immigration status of this person who's been arrested. Pressure on the Northern Ireland Secretary to reveal this to the House.
4: But he didn't. And there was some frustration amongst MPs, particularly those from Northern Ireland, the unionists, that there was confusion about the nationality of the attacker. Earlier on today, there was a suggestion he was a Somali. Then it was suggested he's from Sudan. Hilary Benn wouldn't answer questions on that. And there was some real frustration about that, for example, not just from Northern Ireland MPs, but, for example, a senior Tory, Julian Lewis, said that he was baffled why Hilary Benn wasn't willing to tell MPs whether the accused entered the UK illegally or on a visa. Other MPs questioned whether he was here on a visa. For example, the two other Reform UK MPs spoke, Lee Anderson and Richard Tice. Lee Anderson was saying that did the accused enter the UK as an asylum seeker? Well, no answer on that from Hilary Benn either. He couldn't say. The police service in Northern Ireland would be giving some answers on that, he said. There were some pretty angry comments from some of the Northern Ireland MPs, mostly DUP, it must be said. Although Jim Allister, now he's a hardline unionist, is talking about what should be done to stop the importation of an alien culture that thinks it's appropriate to try and behead someone. And he wanted to know if the accused was in the UK with a visa or illegally. Well, Hilary Benn said the MP should wait for a statement from the Chief Constable. Now, on the question of protests, we heard there Gavin Robinson, the DUP leader, appealing for calm, but talking about anger in the community. Jim Shannon, who is seen as a mild-mannered Northern Ireland MP, said that protests are planned already. He's MP for Strangford, that's a unionist stronghold close to Belfast. Jim Shannon said protests are being planned following the knife attack. He said tensions are inflamed. I'm aware of planned protests throughout my constituency, he said. He said many of those who intend to attend do so not because they're frightened for their family alone, but feel their fears are being ignored when they make a good and grand statement. And so there are fears of protests, and indeed one MP saying that they're already being planned. Hilary Benn, always a calm voice in Parliament on all the contentious issues in Northern Ireland, was in fact asked if he'd come back to the Commons when there's more information. That was Richard Tice from Reform UK. He said he would do so in an appropriate form as soon as he was able to do so. But clearly, in Hilary Benn's statement, there were quite a lot of unanswered questions. The status of the person, what country that person was from, and so on. That was causing frustration, and there will be pressure on Hilary Benn to come back to the Commons or make some announcement somehow with more answers to those unanswered questions from a lot of MPs.
0: All right, John, thank you very much. Let's just show you the latest scene. This is Belfast. The Police Service of Northern Ireland are expecting to hold a press conference about the attack that took place last night. When that happens, when that begins, we will return there and bring it to you. Meanwhile, a 14-year-old girl has been arrested after a school in Manchester was forced to go into lockdown. Three people were left injured during an incident on Plant Hill Road in Blakely after suffering with what police are describing as knife wounds. Our North of England correspondent Greg Milam has the latest.
5: It was just after 8:30 this morning, just as school was getting going, that that alert was sent out. The school went into lockdown. Pupils were told to stay inside their classrooms. That alert sent out by the school. There was a large emergency services response, including a helicopter here. And Greater Manchester Police say they were called to reports of a stabbing. They say a 14-year-old girl was arrested on suspicion of assault, and she remains in custody. They say they're not looking for anyone else, and there is no wider threat to the school or to pupils. But as a result of what happened, three people were injured. They say a 14-year-old schoolgirl suffered injury to her shoulder. A 14-year-old schoolboy suffered an injury to his ear. and a 27-year-old male member of staff suffered an injury to his neck. Now, they say none of those injuries are believed to be serious. All of those people are stable. They say there will continue to be a police presence around the school and in this community to reassure people over the rest of today. But as you can imagine, the concerns of parents who received those notifications earlier this morning to come and collect their pupils after what of their children after what had happened, you can imagine the concern, and we certainly saw it on the faces of people here when we arrived. And we spoke to one dad who came to collect his two children who are pupils at this school about his concerns about what had happened this morning.
6: I received a notification in my phone maybe in 14 to 15 minutes. I received a phone call also to ask me to come to take my two kids because he say one student can have a knife inside. But I do nothing. When I come here, I ask to my kids what's happening inside in the school. He say yes, one inside. Some teachers say go stay inside the class because one kid have a knife and aggress another kid. Now the question is, tomorrow is safe to my kids come to the school or another day? This is a big question because you never know nothing, because knife inside the school have knife. I can say yes, outside the school in the tram and the bus stop, yes. No, nobody can aggress you because don't say nothing. But in the school, the place is safe. Now if it has a knife, I don't know what's happening next. I don't know. I'm very scared for my kids.
5: And that a concern expressed by other parents here today. The school will remain closed for the rest of the day. All of the pupils have now gone. The police have also paid tribute to staff members at the school who they say managed to get control of the situation before they arrived. And they said that was swift and quick action by those staff members.
0: Greg Milam there. President Trump has told Sky News that Israel won't be going back to war with Iran. It comes after Iran launched missile attacks on Israel on Sunday evening and Israel responded with airstrikes. Yesterday, both sides agreed to halt the escalation. The US president also said there was hope for a peace deal.
7: They were going back and forth and now they both agreed through me to stop. And we're in the final throes of what will be a very, very good deal that will not allow in any way, shape, or form nuclear weapons, et cetera. And the strait will open up right away. It'll open up immediately upon signing, which could be in 2 or 3 days.
0: Well, our U.S. correspondent James Matthews spoke to President Trump last night on Sky's Trump 100 podcast. He discussed whether the president hinted at the state of the relationship between the key players in the war.
8: I called him. He picked up. He didn't have much time and actually only took one question. And that question to him was, if Benjamin Netanyahu goes back to war with Iran, will you be with him? His answer was, I don't think it'll happen. It's all working out very well. Iran is doing what they have to do. I don't think that's going to happen. Okay. I think in a statement about Netanyahu, he demonstrates a confidence that for me belies a growing impression that he doesn't actually control the power dynamic in the U.S.-Israeli relationship as he would have us believe. Evidence for that was laced through the events of the weekend in which he told Netanyahu not to launch an attack, but Netanyahu went ahead anyway. Trump, he didn't expand on our phone call, didn't say what it's all working out very well actually meant and what the evidence was for that. But for me, I think he put his authority on the line. Even before the weekend, the Israeli Prime Minister had fallen for ignoring Trump's wishes in pursuit of self-interest. What price, I wonder, Donald Trump's stature if Netanyahu defies him once again? And then there was that line on Iran, that Iran, you know, they are doing what they have to do. This is the reassurance of a president who appears to have misread Tehran through 100-plus days of conflict. And I do wonder what value we can pin to that reassurance at all. It is a bold statement, and I think its tone and content had the air of crisis. What crisis? I think it also carried a confidence that might appear misplaced to many, given the history of the past 100 days.
0: Well, President Trump also faced a hostile reception at a basketball event in New York last night. Let's take a listen.
9: Shines and bright stars.
0: He was booed by the crowd at the NBA Finals playoff at Madison Square Gardens. It happened when he was shown on the video screens during the national anthem before the game began. Well, earlier I spoke to our military analyst Sean Bell and asked if we're any closer to a peace deal in Iran.
10: It's actually over 16 times that he's claimed since March. So, as you say, why is this any different? Why is he doing it? Well, undoubtedly he does it because it placates the markets, because all the media, including us, immediately pick up on it because we're never quite sure if it's actually going to be real. And it may be that he genuinely believes we are closing in on a deal. What is clear is both Iran and the US are negotiating, and there's lots of common ground, actually. They both need the Strait of Hormuz to get open again. They both want to see an end to the war. They definitely are both keen on negotiating. And this memo of understanding, this framework, does seem to be gradually being fleshed out. The trouble is the ceasefire is an essential prerequisite for that to happen. We've seen some tit-for-tat action between America and Iran, including the downing of that helicopter. We still don't know what happened about the helicopter, but the Apache that went down, we're hoping to hear more about that later today. But of course, Israel seems to have its own agenda altogether. And although it's paused the fighting, it's clearly risking compromise these main talks with its complete continue actions in southern Lebanon.
0: Well, you mentioned Israel. What do you think their strategy is at the minute?
10: Well, ever since President Trump launched that sort of joint operation against Iran with the Israelis, the Prime Minister Netanyahu has seen this as a once-in-a-generation opportunity.
0: We're just leaving that for this press conference in Northern Ireland. Assistant Chief Constable Ryan Henderson there.
11: Very distressing news of this brutal attack. And my first thoughts and that of my colleagues are with the victim and his family. Detectives and specialist officers are supporting them at this very difficult time. The man, who is aged in his 40s, was seriously injured in this knife attack. And it's important to acknowledge at the very outset the bravery of those members of the public who ran towards danger to intervene and help the injured man. Our position is to provide as much verified information to the public as possible as our investigation continues. This is what we know so far. The incident happened in the Kinnard Avenue area on Monday the 8th of June at around 10:30 p.m. Officers arrived at the scene within minutes of the report to detain and arrest the suspect and to administer first aid. Colleagues from Northern Ireland Ambulance Service attended a short time later. The victim was taken to hospital with significant injuries to his eyes and serious slash wound injuries to his back and face. The suspect, a man in his 30s, who we now understand to be Sudanese, was arrested at the scene on suspicion of attempted murder. He is in custody. And at this time, we are not seeking anyone else in connection with the investigation. And what is believed to be a kitchen knife was recovered at the scene. I share the public's revulsion over the brutal nature of this attack, which has created concern not only here in Northern Ireland, but much further afield. And I understand also that there will be questions regarding the nature of the attack. Throughout today, we've been liaising with senior counter-terrorism partners. At this stage, we have no information to suggest that this was a terrorist-related incident. However, I must stress, we are still at the early stages of our investigation. This brutal attack has sent shockwaves through our communities, and I want to reassure all of our communities, your safety is our priority. And we're currently engaging with local representatives and residents to provide reassurance and support. That is why today the public can expect to see an increased police presence across Northern Ireland this evening and in the coming days to help support, reassure and keep all of our communities safe. We understand that there's considerable posting on social media and people have real questions and real concerns, but we'd ask the public to be very mindful of what they share online. By sharing footage, this could risk causing further trauma to the injured man's loved ones and may impact upon the ongoing investigation. So I would urge caution and ask that people do not share the videos and images that they may have seen circulating. We're also aware of calls this evening for protest activity across Northern Ireland and continue to monitor that situation accordingly. I understand that last night's attempted murder will leave people feeling a range of emotions from fear to anger. Our officers have a role to facilitate and accommodate peaceful protest. Everyone in Northern Ireland will, however, sadly remember the disorder which took place over the last 2 years. No one needs to see a repeat of this. This only causes damage to local communities, and unfortunately, young people often get caught up in that disorder. So I appeal for calm and the safety of all of our communities in response to this. All of our focus must be on the criminal justice investigation. We have one individual arrested going through that process, and anything else should not distract us from that important work. Finally, but really importantly, I recognise at a difficult time like this, the public will be looking to us and to me for answers, information and reassurance. I and my teams are committed that as best we can during this fast-time investigation to provide clear, factual and accurate information to all our communities across Northern Ireland. And we'll continue to provide updates across the course of today and tomorrow. I'm very happy to take some questions at this point.
12: There's been a lot of speculation online, and in terms of clarity, is there any update on the migrant status of the Sudanese man, or any update on when people might get that information?
11: Thank you. I'm aware of speculation in relation to the suspect's immigration status. This morning I've been talking to colleagues from the Home Office whose role it is to manage the immigration status of individuals. I can confirm my understanding is that the individual was given leave to stay or remain, sorry, in Northern Ireland. But I know that colleagues in the Home Office will be confirming the exact details of the status over the coming days. So you'll hear more from over the coming hours. You'll hear more from them this afternoon, I hope.
13: It does appear from the video that is circulating that your officers arrived on the scene fairly quickly. What have you been able to establish about the timeline of events? Was this a sudden, random attack, or were there indications that there was any sort of interactions that led up to it, or there was any reports of disturbances before it?
11: Well, we're at the very early stages of our investigation, so I don't want to speculate, nor do I want other people speculating as to what led up to this horrific incident. But I can confirm that our officers were on the scene quickly after the members of the public intervened to provide first aid and make that arrest. Over the course of the coming hours, as we move through our investigation, we will start to learn more as to what motivated the offence. But at this stage, I don't want to give any further information around that.
13: In terms of the suspect, did he live in the area where the attack took place?
11: Yes, our understanding is the suspect lived close by to where the incident took place.
14: RTE?
15: Do we know if the suspect was known to the victim?
11: Well, at this stage, again, very early in the investigation, that clearly will be an important line of inquiry for us as we move forward over the next number of hours as we take it through. But at this stage, again, I don't want to speculate. Please let's let the criminal justice process take its course. And when I have information I can verify and I can share with the public, of course I will.
16: GBNI?
17: The Secretary of State has said that the police service will give us the answers to these questions. And back to the visa situation, how did he get into Northern Ireland in the first place? Was it illegally or legally, and was it through the Republic of Ireland? And is that why there's a mix-up on his nationality? Is his visa something different from his birthplace?
11: Well, in terms of the nationality, you'll be aware this morning our belief was that the male was Somalian. That was from the very quick first look at our investigation. We now know him to be, or believe him to be, Sudanese. In terms of the broader question around the immigration status, I don't want to appear that I'm trying to deflect on this. I think it's absolutely right that the Home Office will give you further clarity on it. But again, working with them this morning, my understanding is that the individual came into Northern Ireland from Dublin, moving up, and then was granted leave to remain. But as I say, colleagues from the Home Office will be confirming that in more detail in due course.
12: There's been a lot of information on social media about businesses potentially having to close early in case of potential protests or riots. Is that being advised?
11: Well, we're aware of a number of social media posts calling for protest activity this evening. I want to stress that I absolutely understand that people will be feeling a range of emotions from fear through to anger and want to have their voice heard. We here in Northern Ireland are very experienced at being able to facilitate protest in a peaceful way and let people have their voice heard. And if there are protests We very much hope that they will be in that way. And indeed, we would expect and hope that those people who may want to protest will allow people to go about their own lives and be able to go to the shops and do what they want to do, whilst if there are protests, they're ongoing. That would be very much our expectation of what we'd like to see. So we're absolutely not advising premises to close. People clearly will make their own mind up. They'll be seeing what's written online, and that might cause them to do their own thing in relation to that. From our perspective, we hope and we absolutely expect we want to see protests that allow people to go about their normal lives.
14: Cool.
12: What's your message to people who may wish to use this attack as an opportunity to create violence on the streets? And are you confident you have the special resources to cope with that if that indeed is the case?
11: I want to draw everyone's attention to the heroic actions of those people who intervened, undoubtedly, saving the life of the person who has been injured in this brutal, brutal assault. That is the values of this country. That is the incredible community spirit that we value and pride here in Northern Ireland. That is the spirit with which we should all seek to move forward. Of course, I have some concerns around having seen violence in our streets over the past 2 years. I reiterate that people have a right to have their voice heard, and they have a right to do that peacefully. If that's done in a violent way, all that does, and I saw it firsthand last year, damages communities and drags young people into it. So I would plead for calm heads in relation to that. In terms of the support that we have here, please rest assured that in terms of the investigation, we are putting absolutely everything that we need towards that. And right now, our officers across Northern Ireland are patrolling in a reassuring way to reassure our communities. And again, this evening, we'll be there in sufficient numbers to be able to do that. We've had offers of support from across the UK in policing and from government to make sure that the PSNI are getting what we need to be able to deal with what is in front of us today.
18: Hello, can the PSNI confirm that the victim is in a serious condition and not in a critical life-threatening condition? And also, can you talk a little bit about anything that you know about motivation? You know, is the police working with any other organisations or statutory bodies such as Health Trust with regard to this investigation?
11: Yes, thank you. The investigation is at early stages. As I've said already, we're ruling out a terrorist motivation at this stage. However, our minds remain open to the various possibilities as to what the motivation is behind this. We will, of course, as we move ahead, be working with all of those who might be able to provide us further information and context as why what happened last night. You had asked, I think, as well, in terms of, just remind
18: just
11: me of
18: the victim, thank you. A serious condition rather than a critical, so a life-threatening condition, and also if you're working with any other, like, Health Trust or any other statutory bodies with regard to the investigation, or is it purely a policing operation at the moment?
11: Thank you. In terms of the victim status, so I'm aware there has been speculation on social media in relation to the status of the victim. I will stress again that the victim is seriously injured and in hospital. Our specialist officers, family liaison officers, are with the family as we speak in relation to that. So please, again, I would ask people not to speculate around the victim's health and status. It's not helpful. I think it has the potential to lead to people feeling even more angry and upset around this incident. And please just wait for updates that we will give you clarity when we have it in terms of the current situation.
19: I know you've touched on this, but for foreign nationals here in Northern Ireland watching the news this afternoon, this evening, what are the police going to be doing, or what would your words to them, if you were speaking to them directly now, to reassure them? You've mentioned this is 2 years we've had this type of violence on our streets. There will be people here this afternoon, this evening, feeling not again, feeling very unsafe.
11: Well, I want to speak really to all of our communities, because I recognise that everyone who has seen what happened last night will be filled with revulsion, fear, horror and upset. And I know, having spoken to members of minority communities, they absolutely share that horror, that revulsion and that upset. Across our communities, people will feel fear. That's why we will be increasing our visible presence across today and across the days ahead to help to reassure people that we are there to keep them safe. We are actively engaging with community groups across Northern Ireland who we know will be affected by this to help give them that reassurance message, to listen to them and to respond to that. So my message is, please, if you're feeling concerned or worried, please let us know, contact us, be proactive around that. We're here for you, we're here for all our communities.
14: And last question in the journal.
20: Yeah, thank you. Just on the AI post, we've already touched upon it, but there's a message of premises, you know, shops, businesses, to close at 5:30 p.m. Is that something you take seriously, such an, you know, threat that's implied in that message?
11: I want to make a very clear message to say that we absolutely understand that people will want to have their voice heard in relation to the shocking attack of last night. And that can be done in a very peaceful and dignified way. And we here in policing in Northern Ireland are very used to facilitating and supporting people in doing that. We would appeal for calm to make sure that happens in that way and people can go about their normal business. I do not want to make the shop owners or other businesses feel that they are under threat or that they should be worried, nervous or concerned. Clearly, people will make their own judgments around it, and I absolutely understand that. But we are here to facilitate protests in a way that is peaceful. I'll reiterate, nobody in Northern Ireland wants to see a repeat of the disorder that we have seen in recent years. Nobody thinks that that improves the situation or helps to have people's voices heard. It damages communities, it damages local businesses, it brings young people in the criminal justice system when they shouldn't be. That's all of our responsibilities to make sure that doesn't happen. And I appeal to everyone with influence to do everything we can to ensure that those protests, if they happen, are peaceful.
14: Okay. Thank you, everyone.
11: OK, thank you all very much.
14: Thank you.
0: Well, a pretty lengthy press conference there from Assistant Chief Constable Ryan Henderson from the Police Service of Northern Ireland. Gave us a little bit more information about what actually happened last night. The victim was in his 40s. He is seriously injured. He has significant injuries to his eyes, his back and his face. He described it as a brutal attack and acknowledged that it has sent shockwaves through the community there. Talked about the person that has been arrested. A kitchen knife was recovered at the scene. They have been liaising with counter-terrorism officers, but that they have no information to suggest that it is linked to terrorism. He was questioned about the immigration status of the man who was arrested. And he said that his understanding is that he came to Northern Ireland from Dublin. He was granted leave to remain in Northern Ireland by the Home Office. He lived close

0: while appealing for calm heads, saying that our officers have a role to police protests, but they don't want a repeat of disorder that Northern Ireland's seen over the last 2 years. They want these protests to be in a peaceful way, and singled out the heroic actions of members of the community who intervened last night, saying that they undoubtedly saved the lives of the victim, and highlighted that as the value of the community spirit that they have in Northern Ireland. That, he says, is the values and the community spirit that we should move forward with, appealing for calm heads from others at this time. And also a warning about the video that has been circulating online of the attack itself, a video that is so gruesome. We are not showing it on Sky News. We are showing a still image and some of the aftermath, and appealing to people not to reshare that video, pointing out that it is not just gruesome and is the kind of video that once seen cannot be unseen, but that it also risks causing further trauma to the victim's family, and could also jeopardise the police inquiry as well. So that there, a press conference in Northern Ireland from Assistant Chief Constable Ryan Henderson. A man has been sentenced to a minimum term of 23 years in prison for murdering his partner after she tried to end their 10-year relationship. George Clifton stabbed Annabel Rook 31 times before causing an explosion in their East London home by setting a gas canister on fire. In his sentencing remarks, Justice Constable said she was a victim of the 45-year-old's troubling character.
1: An overwhelming picture has emerged of your regular anger and volatility. Numerous witnesses described your pronounced temper with the reactions that could escalate rapidly, often sparked by petty or insignificant perceived slights. I am also sure, particularly on the basis of the heart-rending notes to herself left by Annabel on her phone, which she had no reason to believe would be read by others, that you were controlling and emotionally abusive.
0: Retail bosses are expecting to urge the Prime Minister to tackle the youth unemployment crisis, warning that the ladder of opportunity for young people is wobbling. Sky City editor Mark Kleinman brought us the story.
2: We've heard a lot in recent weeks about the youth unemployment crisis in Britain, with nearly a million people aged between 16 and 24 now not in employment, education or training, according to a report by Alan Milburn, the former Labour cabinet minister. Now, I've obtained a draft letter from the British Retail Consortium to Keir Starmer, which is expected to be signed by the bosses of retailers, including Asda, Sainsbury's, Marks and Spencer and Primark, in which they will urge the Prime Minister to establish a new joint government and retail industry task force, and to help pave the way for a reduction in the cost of employing young people, because this unemployment crisis among young people is drawing increasing political and scrutiny, and also from the private sector. Now, in this joint letter that the retail chief executives are expected to sign, it says, "We share government's ambition to reduce youth unemployment and expand opportunity. But this matters to us, particularly as many of us started on the shop floor, and it's central to our purpose and to how our businesses grow and compete. But as leading employers, we are concerned that the ladder of opportunity for young people is wobbling." Now, I expect this letter to be sent to the Prime Minister in the coming days, and it will be very interesting, given the current state of relations between the retail industry and the Labour government, exactly how comprehensive the reply is that the British Retail Consortium will receive from Downing Street.
0: Throughout the war in Ukraine, drones have proven to be an instrumental weapon on the battlefield. They're cheap to produce and they're precise. But as the deployment of drones continues to advance, back here, the government's defence investment plan has been repeatedly pushed back. So does the UK risk falling behind on drone procurement? Our Defence and Security editor Deborah Haynes has visited one of several drone centres in Swindon to find out.
3: It's not hard to see why drones are the biggest killer of Russian soldiers in Ukraine. When used for real, they can be packed with explosives that detonate on impact. It's an evolution in warfare that's left the British military looking very out of date.
4: Being so close to a drone is pretty intimidating, and this is just training. It's the kind of warfare that Ukrainian soldiers know all too well. and it's the kind of threat

0: British forces need to train to counter and to learn how to use. And that's why the lack of drones in the British arsenal is a big problem that needs to be solved.
1: The fledgling British arm of an American startup called Neros thinks they're part of the solution. In a field in Wiltshire, they demonstrate the capabilities of a cheap one-way attack drone they've developed.
2: This is our platform. It's called the Neros Archer. It can carry a payload of, you know, up to 3.2 kilograms and can travel up to, you know, 20 kilometers.
1: This system's already being used in Ukraine. The US military is a customer too, and the company is hoping for orders from the UK once the government finally publishes a defence investment plan after months of delay.
2: We don't know whether it's the British, whether it's NATO, when the next conflict will be. If the UK doesn't invest in this technology, it's going to be caught wanting when the time comes.
1: The company is one of several to open up drone sites in and around the town of Swindon. Once famed for manufacturing cars, now destined for a different type of vehicle.
0: I'm outside the site of what used to be a large Japanese car-making factory. It was a key employer for the people here in Swindon. But Honda moved out a few years ago, and this place has been searching for a new use. Yes, there have been warehouses built, but I understand that this week the Ministry of Defence will announce that it's going to be taking over this site and turning it into a vast testing centre for drones. It's part of the local MP's vision to make Swindon the new hub for drone warfare.
1: The planned centre will likely attract even more drone makers to the area.
3: It's going to be the largest indoor drone testing facility in all of Europe, four times the size of the one in Latvia. It's going to be segmented off into multiple different parts so you can test different types of drones.
1: That could include this long-range attack drone, which is being developed by a German company called Stark. It's opened a factory in Swindon in anticipation of new business once funding from the Ministry of Defence finally starts to flow.
4: I have no doubt that the investment will come. I mean, the Prime Minister is committed to deliver the investment plan in and before the NATO summit in July. But the UK defence budget is still one of the largest in Europe. And I think we can all take confidence that the UK is going to remain a very large component to European deterrence.
1: A Ministry of Defence spokesperson said, "We're investing at pace and scale, spending more than £4 billion on autonomous systems. This includes working with industry partners to develop the facilities and infrastructure needed to test, train and deliver these systems at speed." With multiple drone startups vying for what's set to be billions of pounds in new cash, the key for the UK military will be to identify who's credible and who's not, and then ramp up production capacity fast. Given the growing threats, it can't afford to get this procurement challenge wrong. Deborah Haynes, Sky News.
5: The former chairman of West Ham United, David Sullivan, is facing further scrutiny following a joint investigation by the BBC and The Times over allegations of improper conduct. A number of accusations have been made against him, all from women who were models seeking work at the Daily and Sunday Sport newspapers. Sullivan, who made his fortune from the pornography industry, says he categorically denies the claims. Well, crime commentator Martin Brunt reports.
6: The allegations against billionaire David Sullivan, his behaviour towards women, aren't new. He says he's known about them for decades, and he denies them. In recent years, even supporters of his own club, West Ham, have taunted him from the terraces. But now the accusations have reached a much wider audience, the BBC's Panorama and the Times newspaper. The claims centre on the tycoon's time as owner of the Salacious Sport newspapers and his personal recruitment of wannabe page three models. Glamour model Sasha Wall said she auditioned for Mr Sullivan in her underwear in a bedroom at his palatial Essex home.
7: Then he just turns round to me and goes, "Do you know who?" and says particularly a model's name. And I say, "Yeah." He went, "Well, she's one of my special friends. Would you like to be one of my special friends?" And I, obviously, there was no, like, I wasn't stupid. I knew exactly what this was going now. And I was like, to recall my courage, and I was like, mate, if you think I'm going to f*** you to get in the paper, you've got another thing coming. I do not need to do that. And then he just got really much closer to me and went, what, not even a b-? And I was like, oh, my God, no, not, no.
6: Sasha said she left the house unharmed and was given modelling work by Sullivan.
7: And I ran into the ensuite and grabbed my dress. Gone for the door. At this point, I realised the door's locked. So I raised my voice and I was like, open the door now. And he was like, all right, keep your knickers on. I was like, no, just open the door now. I think I was causing such a fuss at this point that he opened the door. And then I bolted out of that house.
6: She condemned others she said were complicit in sending young girls to Sullivan's casting couch.
7: You know what he's doing. You can't think it's all OK. You can't think it's all been OK. But they're exactly the same. They're on the payroll. And so they do what the bidding of the predator wants.
6: Mr Sullivan, who made his fortune in the sex industry and from property deals, said of course he's had relationships with models. He owned the sweet shop, he said. Why wouldn't he sample the sweets? But all of it, he insists, was consensual. When he stepped down as co-chair of West Ham at the weekend, he said in a statement, the false allegations levelled against me have been sensationalised by the media. After a lifetime spent building businesses in the adult industry, in which I have met thousands of women, it is sadly inevitable that a small number of improper conduct claims are being made against me. I categorically deny these claims. Journalist Mark Killick wrote a book about Sullivan, The Sultan of Sleaze, 30 years ago. It examined his successful pornography business, but there were other issues.
8: It was a complex set of things that emerged. He knew, as he has said, thousands of women in the adult sex industry. That is not surprising. And many of them were very comfortable with the relationships they had with Sullivan. But there were some that did make allegations of coercion and intimidation.
9: It's a worrying idea that women who were desperate for fame and fortune by taking their clothes off may have been coerced into having sex with David Sullivan.
8: These are serious allegations and they will be investigated. Sullivan says they have already been investigated by the police and the police have decided to take no further action. And there's some truth in that.
6: Mr Sullivan has vowed to sue the BBC and the Times for libel. Martin Brunt, Sky News.
5: 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Coming up, an award-winning Smiley referee is barred from entering the US just days ahead of the start of the World Cup.
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3: Was being made. A top Somali referee has been dropped from the list of World Cup officials after he was denied entry to the US. It isn't just any referee. Omar Artan is the 2025 Confederation of African Football Referee of the Year, and he was banned from entering as he landed in Miami. US authorities haven't revealed why Artan was banned, but Somalia is among several countries affected by a travel ban under the Trump administration. Our sports correspondent Rob Harris brought us the latest from Mexico City, where the first game kicks off this Thursday.
4: We're 2 days away from the start of the World Cup across Canada, the United States and here in Mexico. We've already seen Iran have to move their training base from the US to here in Mexico, in Tijuana, over issues getting visas for all of the delegation. And now wider immigration challenges, with FIFA confirming that one of the referees, Somali official Omar Abdel Kadir, has been denied entry to the US and will no longer referee at this World Cup. The US Customs and Border Protection said there were vetting concerns as he flew in from Turkey to Miami. They haven't expanded on that, but Somalia is on the Trump travel ban list. FIFA only saying that the decision won't be overturned and that they have no say in the immigration processes of a government in charge of a World Cup. Now, it was only last year that FIFA president Gianni Infantino said there were a lot of misconceptions out there and that everyone would be welcome at all three countries co-hosting this World Cup. That is clearly not the case. Many issues facing FIFA in the countdown to kickoff. The co-host Mexico beginning the tournament here on Thursday night against South Africa.
3: Rob Harris there. Right, let's go look at the weather.
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3: The weather is looking mixed for the rest of the week, but the weekend is likely to bring something warmer and a little more settled. The afternoon will be one of sunny spells and showers, breezy across England and Wales, which will help showers move through quite quickly. Over Scotland, however, the winds will be lighter, allowing showers to become slow-moving and more likely to deliver higher rainfall totals. Cool for this time of year, with temperatures only reaching the mid-teens Celsius. The daytime high is likely to be around 19 Celsius in the south. Southern counties will be most likely to see a dry end to the day, with some evening sunshine there. Overnight, the showers will continue. Many of these will be over western coasts, but a few will push inland. It's going to be quite a chilly night, with temperatures falling to mid-single figures in some rural areas. Wednesday will be another cool day of sunshine and showers, but it will become drier in the southwest later on as the heavier rain comes in.
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3: You're watching Sky News Today. Coming up, we will have the latest on the knife attack last night in Belfast, as police in Northern Ireland say the victim suffered significant injuries to his eyes, back and face.

0: Hello, you're watching Sky News Today with me, Jane Secker. It's 3 o'clock. These are the headlines. Breaking news. Police in Northern Ireland say the victim of a knife attack suffered significant injuries to his eyes and a kitchen knife was recovered at the scene. Speaking in the last hour, officers also say they understand the Sudanese suspect had leave to remain in Northern Ireland.
1: This brutal attack has sent shockwaves through our communities. And I want to reassure all of our communities, your safety is our priority.
0: In Manchester, a school's in lockdown and a 14-year-old girl arrested after a knife attack. Jailed, the man who murdered his partner when she tried to leave him before blowing up their home. US President Donald Trump tells Sky News Israel won't go back to war with Iran. And Ben Stokes' future in doubt after an incident in a nightclub. Hello, good afternoon. We start with breaking news. In the past hour, police in Northern Ireland have been giving more details about a knife attack in North Belfast, which the Prime Minister has condemned as horrific and sickening. They say the victim has suffered significant injuries to his eyes, back and head, and a kitchen knife was recovered at the scene. A man from Sudan has been arrested and officers have appealed to the public to remain calm. A warning, what you're about to see is distressing. It shows an image of the incident and the moments after passers-by and police intervene to stop the attack. Well, this is a still image of the video of the attack. We are not broadcasting the attack itself. The pictures show the aftermath when passers-by intervened to try to help the victim before the police arrived. They have been praised for their bravery by politicians and the police. The Police Service of Northern Ireland says that while they are liaising with counter-terror police, there is no information to suggest that this is a terrorist-related incident.
1: I share the public's revulsion over the brutal nature of this attack, which has created concern not only here in Northern Ireland, but much further afield. And I understand also that there will be questions regarding the nature of the attack. Throughout today, we've been liaising with senior counter-terrorism partners. At this stage, we have no information to suggest that this was a terrorist-related incident. However, I must stress, we are still at the early stages of our investigation. This brutal attack has sent shockwaves through our communities, and I want to reassure all of our communities, your safety is our priority. And we're currently engaging with local representatives and residents to provide reassurance and support. That is why today the public can expect to see an increased police presence across Northern Ireland this evening and in the coming days to help support, reassure and keep all of our communities safe. We understand that there's considerable posting on social media and people have real questions and real concerns, but we'd ask the public to be very mindful of what they share online. By sharing footage, this could risk causing further trauma to the injured man's loved ones and may impact upon the ongoing investigation. So I would urge caution and ask that people do not share the videos and images that they may have seen circulating.
0: Answering questions from the media, Assistant Chief Constable Ryan Henderson spoke about the suspect's background.
1: I'm aware of speculation in relation to the suspect's immigration status. This morning I've been talking to colleagues from the Home Office whose role it is to manage the immigration status of individuals. I can confirm my understanding is that the individual was given leave to remain in Northern Ireland. But I know that colleagues in the Home Office will be confirming the exact details of the status over the coming days. So you'll hear more from over the coming hours. You'll hear more from them this afternoon, I hope.
0: Earlier in the Commons, the DUP leader, Gavin Robinson, asked an urgent question on the incident and its implications for public safety, immigration enforcement and community cohesion.
2: I wish to ask the Secretary of State for Northern Ireland if he will make a statement on reports of a serious violent attack in North Belfast involving a foreign national and the implications for public safety, immigration enforcement and community cohesion.
3: Mr. Speaker, I'm grateful to the Right Honourable Gentleman for his question. Shortly after 10:30 p.m. last night, a man in his 40s was subjected to an horrific, sustained knife attack in a street in North Belfast. He is in hospital in a serious condition, having suffered very severe injuries. I know the thoughts of the whole House will be with him and his loved ones at what must be a time of unimaginable distress. The response from the Police Service of Northern Ireland was immediate. A man in his 30s was arrested on suspicion of attempted murder. He remains in police custody and the PSNI are continuing to investigate. They have declared it a critical incident. But amidst the horror of what happened, we also saw something extraordinary. When confronted with scenes of terrifying violence, members of the public did not walk on by. Instead, a number of them stepped forward, and at immense risk to their own safety, they intervened to pull the assailant away and protect the victim until the police arrived. To those individuals, I would like to say this. You showed the very best of humanity, and you have the profound gratitude of this entire House. Yeah. This was a horrific and brutal attack, and the PSNI are seeking to provide support and reassurance to the local community. The Chief Constable, to whom I have spoken twice this morning, and his officers have our full unwavering support as they pursue their inquiries. I would also like to repeat their appeal not to share or repost footage of the attack out of respect for the victim's family. Mr. Speaker, I echo the words of the Prime Minister this morning that there is no place for such violence on our streets. All of us have a responsibility now to urge calm and let the police do their job.
4: Gavin Robbins.
2: Mr. Speaker, can I firstly thank you for granting this urgent question? The attempted murder in Belfast last night was chilling. What has been seen by thousands already across the country cannot be unseen. It was medieval. The systematic mutilation and attempted slaughter of a citizen of Belfast on our streets. Mr. Speaker, my prayers are with the victim, and I similarly praise the brave man who, with a hurl in his hand, intervened to save his neighbour's life, and this House should praise him too. Mr. Speaker, what occurred last night will have profound implications for community cohesion in this country. This needs to be a time for honesty and openness and truth. Will he confirm that he and his government recognise that uncontrolled immigration needs to end? Will he confirm that the government needs to reassure and protect our population who for too long have had their concerns ignored? And knowing that he and the Chief Constable and I share a concern that there could be violence, and express my wish and our collective desire for calm, that community cohesion lies on the precipice. Will he confirm that the actions last night in no way reflect or represent the values of our nation? That the victim belongs in Belfast, but the attacker does not? Having abused the privilege of our nation, the perpetrator living in the UK under a 5-year visa needs to be convicted and deported on the first flight out on a one-way ticket.
3: Well, I would say to the Right Honourable Gentleman, first of all, the footage that many people have seen is indeed truly horrifying. On his last point, as he will be well aware, any foreign national who abuses the hospitality of this country to commit crimes should be in no doubt of our determination to deport them. We need to allow the criminal justice process to take place. On his question about net migration, as he will know, it is now down 82% from the peak reached under the previous government. But I would most particularly echo what he has said in appealing for calm, because we have seen previously in Belfast in August 2024 and in Ballymena in 2025 what happens after horrific incidents when there is disorder on the streets, because it is the communities that suffer, it is innocent people who suffer and whose lives can be put at risk. And that is why all political leaders have such a solemn responsibility to urge the calm that I have called for in my response to his question today.
0: Well, let's talk now to our chief political correspondent, John Craig. And John, politically, how significant is it that this suspect appeared to be somebody who arrived in Dublin and then sought leave to remain in Northern Ireland?
5: Well, there was a lot of doubt, really, in the answers given by Hilary Benn, and that caused quite a lot of frustration amongst MPs. Two things, really. Some confusion about the nationality of the attacker, and secondly, his status and his right to remain in this country. Now, we heard Gavin Robinson there talk about the perpetrator living in the UK under a five-year visa, and how he needed to be convicted and deported. There was also frustration. Many of the Ulster Unionists, the DUP, the Democratic Unionists, were very critical of the status and warned. There were warnings about protests. For example, Jim Shannon, normally a very mild-mannered DUP MP, talked about the protests being planned in Northern Ireland. Tensions are inflamed at this moment. I'm aware of planned protests throughout my constituency of Strangford, he said. Well, that's a unionist stronghold close to Belfast. He said many of those who intend to attend do not do so because they're frightened for their family alone, but instead feel their fears are ignored when they make a good and grand statement. Now, on the nationality of the person, first of all, it was thought perhaps he was a Somali, then perhaps from Sudan. Julian Lewis, a veteran Tory MP, said he was baffled by why Mr. Benn wasn't willing to tell MPs whether the accused entered the UK illegally. And he said this information will come out sooner or later, but he warned about the worse the rumour mill would be, he said. The Northern Ireland Secretary admitted originally it was thought he was from one nationality, then it turned out it was another. There were criticism from other Ulster MPs. For example, Jim Allister. Now, I think it's fair to call him a hard-line unionist. He talked about the person being talked about the importation of an alien culture. Was he in the UK with a visa or illegally? Well, that was for the chief constable to say, said Mr. Benn. So from Mr. Benn, really, there were more questions left unanswered than answers he provided. And clearly the government is under pressure over the status of this person really needs to come up with some answers, because at the moment speculation is rife. And, of course, we have these warnings from Gavin Robinson, from his colleague Jim Shannon, about protests. And talked about Hilary Benn was not really able to say, look, this is the position, this is the status. He talked about when he was faced with questions about uncontrolled migration, a phrase Gavin Robinson used. He said, well, actually, the numbers are down. So this incident has reopened the whole argument about visas and right to remain in the UK and so on, and the immigration status of certain people who are here in the UK, and pretty angry scenes in the Commons. Mr. Benn, of course, in his normal unflappable way, tried to calm things down, calm the tension. But really, by not answering a lot of MPs' questions, he made life more difficult for himself and for the government.
0: Okay, John, thanks very much. Well, let's talk now to Amanda Ferguson, who is a journalist based in Belfast. Amanda, very good to talk to you today. We've all been reeling from the shocking images that we've seen overnight. What has been the reaction in the community around where this happened?
6: OK, well, obviously the police issued a statement in the early hours of this morning to say that there had been a violent incident in the Kinnaird Avenue area of North Belfast overnight. We know that the Assistant Chief Constable, Ryan Henderson, has just spoken to journalists. I was one of them, and they are at the early stages of the investigation. So they are trying to make sure that members of the public don't share videos or images or claim to have information that may not turn out to be true. We know that a man in his 30s has been arrested on suspicion of attempted murder, a man in his 40s is still in hospital with what's being described as serious rather than critical injuries. The victim is said to have eye injuries, have slash wounds to his neck and upper back area, and he is being treated by medics within the health service. There have been advertised protests online, but you don't know whether they will materialise, where they might materialise, and so on. And I think the police have indicated that there will be an enhanced police presence across all of Northern Ireland tonight in anticipation of that. But, you know, it's kind of how long is a piece of string territory. You don't know what way it's going to end up. But something that the senior police officer have been very keen to highlight is the fact that they don't want images and videos that are being shared online circulated further to add to the trauma of the victim and the victim's family.
0: Indeed. And in terms of potential protests, the police officer referred to previous violence over the last couple of years in Northern Ireland. Just remind us why that has been a particular flashpoint.
6: Yeah, we know that there have been violent protests in recent years that are usually linked to somebody who isn't from this country, as in people interpreting that someone who is from a foreign country is certain to be guilty of a particular crime, and there seems to be riots that flow from that. Obviously, riots can happen anywhere across these islands. They can happen in London, in Dublin, in Cardiff, you know, they can happen across the board. But I think just the particular sort of legacy nature of Northern Ireland, whenever violent incidents do happen, there seems to be a high alert and more of an interest. But we know that the Kinnaird area of North Belfast, which is an inner city place, it's a few minutes from the city centre, has had violent incidents before, involving a whole range of different people, you know, stabbing incidents, murder incidents, and so on. So I think the police would really just like to be left to analyse exactly what happened and work out what happened, because during the press conference, they weren't really prepared to talk about motivation of the alleged perpetrator beyond the fact that they have ruled out a terror-related motivation at this point in the investigation. But it is early days. Like, it's only been sort of since last night that people have been aware of this particular incident, and I think most people's thoughts are just with the victim, with the fact that someone has been very seriously injured in a brutal attack, and the police are looking for people to stay calm and to really just let them investigate exactly what happened, and then they will provide further updates.
0: The police have confirmed that they believe that the man that was arrested is Sudanese. Is there a big Sudanese community in Northern Ireland?
6: There's not really a particularly big community from other countries outside of this place, from any particular country. Like, Northern Ireland is the least diverse part of the UK. It has the least number of asylum seekers and refugees that exist. There's a lot of misinformation and disinformation that flows around people, essentially non-white people. And that's really what we're talking about. You know, there are plenty of people who are making their home here from other countries, working in the health service, working in hospitality, who have maybe made their homes here via marriage and all of the rest of that. It's the fact that this is the least diverse part of the UK, and the fact that an incident like that, like this, has happened, is, you know, asking people to ask questions about migration status and all of the rest of it. The only thing that the senior police officer today would say, that it was the PSNI's understanding that the person who is thought to be the the alleged perpetrator, the alleged suspect, had been granted leave to remain at some point, that he had entered Northern Ireland via Dublin, and that the Home Office would be providing a further update once they have more information. But I think that's the kind of the point about this, and you heard it and what Hilary Benn was saying. People are looking for very immediate answers, and you know the investigation is still at an early stage, and we've seen what happens whenever information is pushed out too quickly about what is actually going on, that it needs to be corrected. You know, it's kind of that old measure twice and cut once. So if you get the information right, there is a big public appetite for it, but you're better to get the correct information flowing out in the right way. I'm sure that that there will be further updates from police in the time ahead regarding charges or what's happening regarding the hospital status of the victim and so on. But I think just because we live in an instant world of rolling news, that people feel as if they want the answer immediately, and it's not always possible to give the answer immediately because there's a complexity to the different things that happen, regardless whether people have viewed a social media clip or not. And with regard to the proposed protests, you know, in my experience, they can either be something that is just a fishing exercise and that doesn't materialise, or it does actually turn out to be a protest situation where some people protest peacefully, other people become violent, and until sunset and until later on, we're not going to know whether we're dealing with a protest situation or a riot situation or what we're actually dealing with. But I think that was one of the reasons why the political leaders up at Stormont have been urging calm, and they issued a joint statement saying that their thoughts were with the victim, that, you know, there's no sort of reason for the sort of violence that has been meted out on the streets of Belfast, but they very much wanted to let the police investigate, and as information becomes available, then the police will put that information into the public domain. Just because everybody wants to know exactly what happened the split second that it happens doesn't mean that it's appropriate to do so. So I think the main messaging that we're hearing from either police or political leaders is calling for calm.
0: Amanda Ferguson from Northern Ireland, freelance journalist. Thank you very, very much.
6: Thank you.
0: You're watching Sky News Today. Coming up, the controversy over a Somalian football referee who's been barred from entering the US ahead of the World Cup.
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0: Hey, this is Harry Douglas from Freddie and Harry. 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
2: A 14-year-old girl has been arrested after a school in Manchester was forced to go into lockdown. Three people were left injured during an incident on Plant Hill Road in Blakely after suffering with what police are describing as knife wounds.
3: It was just after 8:30 this morning, just as school was getting going, that that alert was sent out. The school went into lockdown. Pupils were told to stay inside their classrooms. That alert sent out by the school. There was a large emergency services response, including a helicopter here. And Greater Manchester Police say they were called to reports of a stabbing. They say a 14-year-old girl was arrested on suspicion of assault, and she remains in custody. They say they're not looking for anyone else, and there is no wider threat to the school or to pupils. But as a result of what happened, three people were injured. They say a 14-year-old schoolgirl suffered injury to her shoulder, a 14-year-old schoolboy suffered an injury to his ear, and a 27-year-old male member of staff suffered an injury to his neck. Now, they say none of those injuries are believed to be serious. All of those people are stable. They say there will continue to be a police presence around the school and in this community to reassure people over the rest of today. But as you can imagine, the concerns of parents who received those notifications earlier this morning to come and collect their pupils after after what had happened, you can imagine the concern. And we certainly saw it on the faces of people here when we arrived. And we spoke to one dad who came to collect his two children who are pupils at this school about his concerns about what had happened this morning.
4: I received a notification in my phone maybe in 14 or 15 minutes. I received a phone call also to ask me to come to take my two kids because he say one student can have a knife inside. But I do nothing. When I come here, I ask to my kids what's happening inside the school. He say yes, one inside. Some teachers say go stay inside the class because one kid have a knife and aggress another kid. Now the question is, tomorrow is safe to my kids come to the school or another day? This is a big question because you never know nothing, because now inside the school have knife. I can say yes, outside the school, in the tram, in the bus stop, yes. No, nobody can aggress you because don't say nothing. But in the school, the place is safe. Now if has a knife, I don't know what's happening next. I don't know. I'm very scared for my kids.
3: And that a concern expressed by other parents here today. The school will remain closed for the rest of the day. All of the pupils have now gone. The police have also paid tribute to staff members at the school who they say managed to get control of the situation before they arrived. And they said that was swift and quick action by those staff members.
2: A man has been sentenced to a minimum term of 23 years in prison for murdering his partner after she tried to end their 10-year relationship. George Clifton stabbed Annabel Rook 31 times before causing an explosion in their East London home by setting a gas canister on fire. In his sentencing remarks, Justice Constable said she was a victim of the 45-year-old's troubling character.
5: An overwhelming picture has emerged of your regular anger and volatility. Numerous witnesses described your pronounced temper with the reactions that could escalate rapidly, often sparked by petty or insignificant perceived slights. I am also sure, particularly on the basis of the heart-rending notes to herself left by Annabel on her phone, which she had no reason to believe would be read by others, that you were controlling and emotionally abusive.
2: Let's look now at the weather.
6: You're looking happy.
7: Well, the forecast looks good.
6: So you've sorted the travel insurance then?
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2: The current cool, showery spell will give way to wet and windy weather on Thursday, but conditions will improve into the weekend with the promise of some sunshine and temperatures reaching the mid-20s Celsius in the warmer spots. This afternoon, there'll be a mixture of sunshine and showers. Some of these will be heavy, with a risk of hail and thunder. Southern counties will dry up over time, with showers becoming lighter and more scattered. Overnight, the shower focus will become increasingly confined to western coasts, although a few will persist inland. It'll be a chilly night, with temperatures falling widely back to single figures. Some rural areas may see a touch of frost. Wednesday will be another showery day, with lighter winds leading to longer-lasting showers in places. Temperatures will be down a degree or two on today's values, with a high of around 17 Celsius in the south, but values in the mid-teens elsewhere. Wales and the southwest will become drier and brighter through the afternoon as rain approaches.
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2: You're watching Sky News Today. Coming up, we will be discussing the England cricket captain Ben Stokes after an alleged breach of team protocols following the first test.
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5: The future of the England cricket captain, Ben Stokes, looks uncertain this afternoon as he faces an investigation after an alleged nightclub incident that occurred in the early hours of yesterday morning. The England and Wales Cricket Board have launched an investigation into both Ben Stokes and bowler Gus Atkinson, into what it says was a breach of team protocol. Both players have been referred to the cricket regulator. Joining me now to discuss this is freelance cricket journalist Richard Edwards. Richard, good to talk to you today. Not the first time that Ben Stokes has been in hot water for his behaviour off the pitch. Do you think he will still be captain at the next match at the Oval on the 17th of June?
6: It's very hard to say at the moment. It's obviously, a situation England could well have done without. This was supposed to be the kind of reset, and things went very well on the pitch. And I was listening to the TMS podcast this morning when Ben Stokes signed off by saying that it had been a good week off the pitch as well. And unfortunately, that seems to have fallen rather flat, given events of Sunday night and Monday morning. So whether he will be captain, whether England take action and, you know, him Gus Atkinson set out that test, whether that's more of a long-term situation for Stokes in terms of the captaincy, I guess we'll have to wait and see. And, you know, I don't want to preempt the outcome, but it's not a great look at the moment.
5: It's not a great look, but is this a cultural problem, do you think, with the England camp? There will be those who will look at this and say, well, you know, sports people need to sometimes let off steam.
6: Yeah, and I completely agree. And I think, you know, I've spoken to so many sports people that have said, you know, if they've got one regret from their careers, it's that they didn't enjoy their triumphs enough. And, you know, I don't think you can criticise sports people for, you know, celebrating victories. After all, that's why you play sport in the first place. And England had a very, very tough winter in Australia. There would have been a huge amount of relief at Lord's, I think, on Sunday afternoon once that victory was secured. You know, I don't know what happened at Lord's on Sunday afternoon. The game finished at one. It's quite a long time between then and the evening. I agree
5: completely. Richard, it's a long time. It's a long time to be drinking.
6: It is. Well, yeah. If they were drinking all afternoon, I'm not sure. But the you know, I don't think you can blame sports people for celebrating. But I think probably the most sensible course of action would be to do that in a controlled environment, and that, you know, for me would involve having a few beers in the pavilion with your teammates after the game and then hopping in an Uber and going straight to the hotel. And if you want to carry on having a few more beers, then at least you're doing it in a controlled environment. I guess the issue is that if you're in a nightclub, you know, you just don't know what happens. Stokes in particular is a very public figure, you know, so is Atkinson. And you know, when you're out in that kind of environment, there's no telling, you know, what might happen late at night and early in the morning.
5: Mm. If he does go, how do you think it would affect the rest of the team?
6: I think it'd be a huge blow for England. I think Stokes is a very talismanic figure, whether that's, you know, as a bowler, a batter, or a captain. He's, you know, he has done a very good job, I think, for English cricket, and England are certainly a stronger team with him in the side. You know, whether England decide that enough's enough and relieve him of that position, we'll have to wait and see. But I think if, you know, you're talking about an England minus Ben Stokes, you're taking out one of the best all-rounders that England have ever had. And that is a huge blow. But like you said, you know, this summer was supposed to be a reset, and everything has gone very well on the pitch against New Zealand. But, you know, now, unfortunately, less than 48 hours later, we're not focusing on what happened on the pitch. We're definitely focusing on what happened off it, which is unfortunate.
5: Yeah. If he was to go, Harry Brooks being talked as a possible replacement. I mean, he doesn't have an entirely unblemished record himself, does he?
6: No, he doesn't. But I think if you went through the whole England team, there's very few kind of clean slates on there. I think if you were looking for someone without any skeletons in the cupboard, you'd probably be, you know, looking quite hard in English cricket. So, you know, Harry Brooks has been in the team a long time. He's got an exceptional test record. He's captained the white ball team and, you know, to good effect as well. So, you know, he's a young man. Everyone makes mistakes when they're young. You know, he's, and to a certain extent, he's had to grow up in the glare of the public eye.

0: models, and you know, there's a huge number of people that are looking up to them. And you know, at a time when Test cricket is sort of battling for its survival, and you want Test cricket to be in the headlines for all the right reasons, this couldn't really have come at a worse time, unfortunately.
1: And briefly, without him, could they win? Without both of them, really, could they win?
0: Well, Atkinson's had a fantastic start to his Test career, and obviously bowled fantastically well at Lord's as well. And Stokes has been such an important figure for England for such a long time. I know that if I was Australia or if I was India, then you know, given the choice of playing England with or without Ben Stokes, then I'd certainly want to be playing England without him. So yeah, it's a difficult time and some difficult decisions to be made.
1: Richard Edwards, sports journalist, really good to talk to you. Thanks a lot.
0: Thank you.
1: Well, staying with sport, a top Somali referee has been dropped from the list of World Cup officials after he was denied entry to the US. Isn't just any referee, Omar Artan, is the 2025 Confederation of African Football Referee of the Year. He was barred from entering as he landed in Miami. US authorities haven't revealed why. But Somalia is among several countries affected by a travel ban under the Trump administration. Our sports correspondent Rob Harris brought us the latest from Mexico City, where the first game kicks off this Thursday.
2: We're 2 days away from the start of the World Cup across Canada, the United States and here in Mexico. We've already seen Iran have to move their training base from the US to here in Mexico, in Tijuana, over issues getting visas for all of the delegation. And now wider immigration challenges, with FIFA confirming that one of the referees, Somali official Omar Abdel Kadir, has been denied entry to the US and will no longer referee at this World Cup. The US Customs and Border Protection said there were vetting concerns as he flew in from Turkey to Miami. They haven't expanded on that, but Somalia is on the Trump travel ban list. FIFA only saying that the decision won't be overturned and that they have no say in the immigration processes of a government in charge of a World Cup. Now, it was only last year that FIFA president Gianni Infantino said there were a lot of misconceptions out there and that everyone would be welcome at all three countries co-hosting this World Cup. That is clearly not the case. Many issues facing FIFA in the countdown to kickoff. The co-host Mexico beginning the tournament here on Thursday night against South Africa.
1: President Trump has told Sky News that Israel won't be going back to war with Iran. It comes after Iran launched missile attacks on Israel on Sunday evening and Israel responded with airstrikes. Yesterday, both sides agreed to halt the escalation. The US president also said that there was hope for a peace deal.
3: They were going back and forth and now they both agreed through me to stop. And we're in the final throes of what will be a very, very good deal that will not allow in any way, shape or form nuclear weapons, etc. And the strait will open up right away. It'll open up immediately upon signing, which could be in 2 or 3 days.
1: Well, our U.S. correspondent James Matthews spoke to President Trump last night and on Sky's Trump 100 podcast discussed whether the president hinted at the state of the relationship between the key players in the war.
4: I think in a statement about Netanyahu, he demonstrates a confidence that for me belies a growing impression that he doesn't actually control the power dynamic in the US-Israeli relationship as he would have us believe. Evidence for that was laced through the events of the weekend in which he told Netanyahu not to launch an attack, but Netanyahu went ahead anyway. Trump, he didn't expand on our phone call, didn't say what it's all working out very well actually meant and what the evidence was for that. But for me, I think he put his authority on the line. Even before the weekend, the Israeli Prime Minister had fallen for ignoring Trump's wishes in pursuit of self-interest. What price, I wonder, Donald Trump's stature if Netanyahu defies him once again? And then there was that line on Iran, that Iran, you know, they are doing what they have to do. This is the reassurance of a president who appears to have misread Tehran through 100-plus days of conflict. And I do wonder what value we can pin to that reassurance at all. It is a bold statement, and I think his tone and content had the air of crisis. What crisis? I think it also carried a confidence that might appear misplaced to many, given the history of the past 100 days.

0: President Trump also faced a hostile reception at a basketball event in New York last night. Let's take a listen.
1: Shines and bright stars through the chaos.
0: He was booed by the crowd at the NBA Finals playoff at Madison Square Gardens. It happened when he was shown on the big video screens during the national anthem before the game began. Well, earlier I asked our military analyst Sean Bell if we're actually any closer to a peace deal in Iran.
2: It's actually over 16 times that he's claimed since March. So, as you say, why is this any different? Why is he doing it? Well, undoubtedly he does it because it placates the markets, because all the media, including us, immediately pick up on it because we're never quite sure if it's actually going to be real. And it may be that he genuinely believes we are closing in on a deal. What is clear is both Iran and the US are negotiating, and there's lots of common ground, actually. They both need the Strait of Hormuz to get opened again. They both want to see an end to the war. They definitely are both keen on negotiating. And this memo of understanding, this framework, does seem to be gradually being fleshed out. The trouble is a ceasefire is an essential prerequisite for that to happen. We've seen some tit-for-tat action between America and Iran, including the downing of that helicopter. We still don't know what happened about the helicopter, but the Apache that went down, we're hoping to hear more about that later today. But of course, Israel seems to have its own agenda altogether. And although it's paused the fighting, it's clearly risking compromise these main talks with its complete continue actions in southern Lebanon.
0: Well, you mentioned Israel. What do you think their strategy is at the minute?
2: Well, ever since President Trump launched that sort of joint operation against Iran with the Israelis, the Prime Minister Netanyahu has seen this as a once-in-a-generation opportunity to finally deal not only with Hezbollah, but also Hamas as well. And Israel has always, quite understandably, had its own national agenda. Its first priority is to protect its people. And if you look at the map, regularly, Hezbollah have attacked Israel from across the border. So periodically, they push them back. The trouble is, this war has been going on for 80 years now. Periodically, Hezbollah irritate them too much. In the past, Israel's moved up as far as the Litani River. However, if we take the next animation, it does look like they're actually trying to push even further north this time, past Harei Nabatea. You remember the Beaufort Castle was taken. That's the areas now that they're starting to get to clear with ongoing military operations. And of course, Israel's also targeted Beirut as well. None of that feels like the action of an Israel that actually sees a ceasefire as a long-term solution. And in fact, even Netanyahu's claimed the war is not over yet.
0: So where does this leave President Trump?
2: Well, Trump initially launched this whole war with a sole aim, it appears, to stop Iran getting a nuclear weapon. And the trouble is, ever since he ripped up the agreement that Obama had done in 2015, this military action doesn't seem to have delivered those results. There's no progress yet when he talks around the nuclear ambition. The ballistic missiles, Iran still has a whole load of those and is firing them pretty regularly. And Iran is still threatening its neighbours, not just militarily, but economically. Strait of Hormuz is now the centrepiece of the negotiations, at least as far as the rest of the world is concerned. And no real talk about nuclear, which is what the whole reason they went to war. I think the US strategy here, President Trump suddenly found himself in the middle of an 80-year war. Israel's been waiting for this opportunity to deal with Hezbollah, and a deal with a weakened Iran is now capitalising on that opportunity. So despite the rhetoric, poor old President Trump here suddenly finds himself in the middle of two polar opposed views about what geopolitics should look like in the region. And this has not been solved in 80 years. I don't think it's going to be solved in a matter of days, despite what President Trump says.
0: This is Sky News Today. Coming up, NASA is to announce the crew for the next Artemis mission shortly. 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

0: was being made.
1: NASA is today announcing the crew for its Artemis 3 mission, which forms a critical part of NASA's ambitious goal to put humans back on the moon. Four astronauts will make up the crewed test mission, which should take flight in 2027. I'm joined now by space journalist Kate Arkles-Gray. Kate, great to talk to you today. So what are we expecting to find out this afternoon?
2: Well, ostensibly, this is the announcement of who will be flying on this next mission. But there are quite a lot of other questions that people want to know the answers to. We know relatively little about the Artemis 3 mission since it changed. Originally, that was going to be the first of the moon landing missions. And earlier this year, NASA Administrator Jared Isaacman said they'd rearranged the program slightly and they were adding this mission in. So it's to test the human landing systems and how the Orion spacecraft, which is the one that the Artemis 2 crew flew in around the moon, how that can rendezvous and dock with these commercial human landing systems. So there's two of those. One of them is from SpaceX, that's their Starship lander. And then there's Blue Origin's Blue Moon Mark II. But obviously, they've had some issues lately with that enormous explosion of their rocket on the launch pad just not so long ago.
1: Mm. So it's how Artemis can dock with these that's going to be key, and how successful and straightforward that is. So who do we know might be on the list for the potential astronauts to be announced today? Are there any hot favourites?
2: There was a class of astronauts that were hired by NASA in 2020. So they're the sort of the Artemis class. So we might be looking for names from that class. You might be thinking of people who have previous spacewalk experience, as it's expected there will be some EVAs, extravehicular activities. And one of the other things that they're looking to test on this flight is the new commercial Axiom spacesuits that will be used on the lunar surface. They need to be tested in space. So as long as those are ready by the time the mission is ready to go, and as long as these two commercial landers are ready to fly, those are all the things they're looking to test.
1: So in terms of these spacewalks, that's going to be key, isn't it, to look at? Maybe we'll find out this afternoon whether or not all members of the crew will get a chance at that, or whether it might just be one or two of them.
2: Absolutely. And there is a chance that there'll be a European member of the crew. One of the European Space Agency astronauts might have a shot at getting a seat on this flight in part of a sort of barter arrangement, because the European Space Agency built the European Service Module. That was the thing that boosted the Orion capsule around the moon on Artemis 2. And so there may be a spot for a European astronaut. And I have seen that ESA is also streaming this announcement live, so that might be a bit of a clue.
1: That is very exciting, isn't it? How long do we know how long the mission is going to be? Is that something else that we might get a clarity on this afternoon?
2: Well, that's what we're hoping to find out. How long will it be? Which orbit will they be going into? I believe it's going to be in low Earth orbit, so not going out as far as the moon, but we still don't have the exact details of

0: where it would be. And we're also trying to find out if there's any news on delays that might have been caused by that Blue Origin explosion. They've been very positive about the damage at the pad and said that they think they'll get rockets flying this year. But I know a few people in the industry who are a bit more cautious and think that that's quite an optimistic goal for them.
1: Mm. And how important a step is all of this to the ultimate re-landing on the moon?
0: Well, I think what Jared Isaacman has done, the administrator, is look back at the Apollo program, and they had various steps in that before they fully committed to landing on the moon. I mean, Apollo 10 was basically the moon landing in everything except the landing. And had they had a landing vehicle on there, I'm sure they would have just gone ahead and given it a go. But the Artemis program originally was going to be Artemis 2 flying around the moon and then Artemis 3 landing straight on the moon. So I think they just want to reduce some of the risk, make sure that those human landing systems work, that they work well with Orion, and they're doing that a bit closer to Earth. So if there were any problem, it's much easier to get the crew home safely. And then further to that, the landers will have to be tested on the moon, but without a crew in them. And it will be interesting to see how that huge, huge SpaceX Starship human landing system will manage to land. It's 52 metres high. So having that land and then, you know, stay upright is going to be quite a challenge. There's even an elevator to get the astronauts down to the lunar surface. That's how tall it is.
1: Wow. And in terms of NASA working alongside these private companies, that's fascinating in itself, isn't it?
0: Yes. I mean, they started this with the when they replaced the space shuttle, rather than NASA spending its money developing another vehicle to go to low Earth orbit, which it knew technically it could. It decided it would spend more of its money on the exploration side of things and get a commercial company first to deliver cargo and then to deliver humans. And they were two different suppliers for that. There was the SpaceX Dragon, which goes up regularly, and of course Starliner, which had a few issues, didn't it, with the astronauts that were not quite stuck, but had a much longer stay on the space station because there were some issues with the Starliner craft. But they're trying that same thing again with the moon. So rather than just relying on one supplier to create the human landing system, they've also got now Blue Origin and their Mark II lander.
1: Okay. Kate, we'll hopefully come back to you after we get this press conference to let us know how significant it is. Great to see you. Thanks a lot.
0: Thank you.
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3: 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I tick that box.
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1: The current cool, showery spell will give way to wet and windy weather on Thursday, but conditions will improve into the weekend with the promise of some sunshine and temperatures reaching the mid-20s Celsius in the warmer spots. This afternoon, a mixture of sunshine and showers, some heavy with a risk of hail and thunder. Southern counties will dry up over time with showers becoming lighter.
4: All Clear Travel Insurance proudly sponsors Sky News Weather.

0: Hello, you're watching Sky News Today with me, Jane Secker. It's 4 o'clock. These are the headlines. Police in Northern Ireland say the victim of a knife attack in Belfast suffered significant injuries to his eyes and it was attempted murder.
1: This brutal attack has sent shockwaves through our communities and I want to reassure all of our communities your safety is our priority.
0: Police and politicians appeal for calm with protests expected later. We will have the very latest. Also this hour, a Manchester school is put in lockdown and a 14-year-old girl arrested after a knife attack. US President Donald Trump tells Sky News Israel won't go back to war with Iran. Ben Stokes' feature is England cricket captains in doubt after an incident in a nightclub. Plus, NASA to announce the crew for its next lunar mission, Artemis 3. We'll bring that to you live. Good afternoon. Police in Northern Ireland have described last night's knife attack in Belfast as attempted murder and say the victim suffered significant injuries to his eyes, back and face. The Prime Minister has condemned the attack as horrific and sickening. A man from Sudan has been arrested and officers have appealed to the public to remain calm with protests expected later. A warning, we are about to show you a distressing image. It shows the image of the incident and the moments after passers-by and police intervene to stop the attack. This is a still image of the video of the attack. We are not broadcasting the attack itself. These pictures show the aftermath when passers-by intervened to help the victim before police arrived. They have been praised for their bravery by politicians and the police. The Police Service of Northern Ireland says that while they are liaising with counter-terror police, there's no information to suggest it is a terror-related incident.
1: I share the public's revulsion over the brutal nature of this attack, which has created concern not only here in Northern Ireland, but much further afield. And I understand also that there will be questions regarding the nature of the attack. Throughout today, we've been liaising with senior counter-terrorism partners. At this stage, we have no information to suggest that this was a terrorist-related incident. However, I must stress, we are still at the early stages of our investigation. This brutal attack has sent shockwaves through our communities, and I want to reassure all of our communities your safety is our priority. And we're currently engaging with local representatives and residents to provide reassurance and support. That is why today the public can expect to see an increased police presence across Northern Ireland this evening and in the coming days to help support, reassure and keep all of our communities safe. We understand that there's considerable posting on social media and people have real questions and real concerns, but we'd ask the public to be very mindful of what they share online. By sharing footage, this could risk causing further trauma to the injured man's loved ones and may impact upon the ongoing investigation. So I would urge caution and ask that people do not share the videos and images that they may have seen circulating.
0: Answering questions from the media, Assistant Chief Constable Ryan Henderson spoke about the suspect's background.
1: I'm aware of speculation in relation to the suspect's immigration status. This morning I've been talking to colleagues from the Home Office whose role it is to manage the immigration status of individuals. I can confirm my understanding is that the individual was given leave to stay or remain, in Northern Ireland. But I know that colleagues in the Home Office will be confirming the exact details of the status over the coming days. So you'll hear more from over the coming hours. You'll hear more from them this afternoon, I hope.
0: Well, earlier I spoke to Amanda Ferguson, a journalist based in Belfast, who says she thinks lack of diversity in Northern Ireland is why people are asking questions over the suspect's migration status.
2: The fact that this is the least diverse part of the UK and the fact that an incident like that, like this has happened, is, you know, asking people to ask questions about, migration status and all of the rest of it. The only thing that the senior police officer today would say that it was the PSNI's understanding that the person who is thought to be the alleged perpetrator, the alleged suspect, had been granted leave to remain at some point, that he had entered Northern Ireland via Dublin, and that the Home Office will be providing a further update once they have more information. But I think that's the kind of the point about this, and you heard it and what Hilary Benn was saying. People are looking for very immediate answers, and you know the investigation is still at an early stage.
0: Earlier in the Commons, answering an urgent question from DUP leader Gavin Robinson on the incident, the Northern Ireland Secretary Hilary Benn thanked members of the public who stepped forward at immense risk to their own safety.
3: But amidst the horror of what happened, we also saw something extraordinary. When confronted with scenes of terrifying violence, members of the public did not walk on by. Instead, a number of them stepped forward, and at immense risk to their own safety, they intervened to pull the assailant away and protect the victim until the police arrived. To those individuals, I would like to say this. You showed the very best of humanity, and you have the profound gratitude of this entire House.
0: Well, let's talk now to our chief political correspondent, John Craig. Many questions, both in the House of Commons and also to the police, about the immigration status of the man who is believed to have carried out this attack, and real concerns that there may now be widespread protests as a result.
4: There were warnings during the exchanges in the Commons about protests, not least from the Strangford MP in Northern Ireland. That's Jim Shannon, a normally very mild-mannered DUP MP. But he was warning about disturbances and protests in his Strangford constituency. So too did Gavin Robinson, the leader of the DUP, who asked the question to Hilary Benn. Now, part of the problem with for Mr. Benn's statement was he wasn't really able to give very full answers to a lot of the questions. For example, there was a muddle over the nationality of the attacker. First of all, it was thought he was Somali. Then it was turned out he was from Sudan. Also, his immigration status. Was he here on a visa? Was he here illegally? Was he on an extended stay, a five-year visa? The Northern Ireland Secretary couldn't give answers to those questions, which led to a lot of frustration. I sense that there is frustration in the Northern Ireland office, that the Home Office is dragging its feet and making me very slow at getting out all this information that MPs were asking questions about. And, of course, whilst there's doubt about the status of the attacker, of course, there is speculation about, was he an illegal immigrant? Was he an asylum seeker? These are some of the questions that MPs were asking. So Hilary Benn, I wouldn't say he had a tough time, but he had a frustrating time not able to provide the sort of answers that MPs were asking for. I mean, for example, at one point, Julian Lewis, veteran Conservative MP, was saying he said he was baffled why the government was not able to say, talk about the accurately about the status of the attacker. We are waiting to hear from the Home Office the full picture of the status of the attacker. Meanwhile, there is concern about protests. And,
0: John, we're just going to cut across you because we're getting a press conference from leaders in Stormont and police. Let's listen in.
5: This is no place in our community. And my thoughts are very much with the injured man, his loved ones and everyone that's been affected by this horrific attack. I want to firstly thank the emergency services and all of those who responded at the scene. And in particular, I pay tribute to the members of the local community and to the PSNI officers who showed courage by putting themselves in harm's way to help bring this vicious attack to an end. We've been in contact throughout the course of today with the Chief Constable, with local representatives, with officials, and we will continue to work closely with all relevant authorities in the days ahead. I give my full support to the community during this extremely difficult time. I urge people to allow the PSNI the space and the time that they require to carry out a full and thorough investigation. The person who is responsible for this horrible crime must face justice and must face the full force of the law.
6: There isn't a single person who watched what happened last night that isn't entirely horrified. The scenes witnessed last night in North Belfast were brutal, disgusting and horrific. People are angry. People are frightened. And above all, people deserve to feel safe in their own communities and to have confidence in the systems that are meant to protect them. We understand that the suspect was in Northern Ireland on a 5-year visa and entered Northern Ireland via Dublin. This was someone who came here to live within our community and yet has committed an act of appalling, barbaric violence. People legitimately need to be reassured that their concerns are not only being listened to, but taken seriously. The criminal justice process must be allowed to take place. We need a swift conviction, and on conviction, this dangerous man must be deported immediately. The safety of our communities must come first. My message is clear. I hear your concerns. They must be taken seriously. And in the meantime, I really genuinely appeal for calm across all of our communities.
7: I think all of us were horrified at what we witnessed unfolding last night in North Belfast. And I understand that many people in that community this morning will be traumatised, they will be fearful, and they will be angry at what unfolded on their doorstep. And they have every right to be so. My thoughts are with the individual who suffered grievous injuries and is now in hospital, and I hope that he will recover from those injuries. However, those who ran at their own peril to save him showed courage that I think needs to be paid tribute to also, as do I want to pay tribute to the emergency services and first responders who arrived on the scene and sought to save a man's life. And our thoughts, I think, are all with him and with his family today. There will, of course, be those who wish to take the pain, the suffering, the fear, the genuine concern in those communities and weaponise it for other purposes. I would appeal to communities not to allow themselves to be used and abused in that way, to remain calm, to allow the police to do their work in terms of their investigation, and to allow the justice system to hold the individual responsible to account for what was a shockingly barbaric attack on our streets. We do not want police resources and other people to be caught up in what could become a very heated situation. We want the police to be able to focus on this investigation and deliver the justice that the victim and his family and the wider community deserves. We also know that there are many in our community today who are fearful, who are afraid because they fear that others will associate them with the person who was involved in this attack. We need to reassure them too that their safety, along with everyone else's safety, is our primary concern. Everyone in Northern Ireland should be safe on our streets. Everyone in Northern Ireland should know that they have a safe place here. And it is my job and the job of all of us in government to make sure that that is the case. And like others before me, I want to appeal for calm. I do not want to see people unnecessarily criminalised, unnecessarily in trouble with the law. Allow the justice system to take its course and allow people to be held accountable for their actions under that regime.
8: On behalf of the policing board, I condemn this horrific attack. Naturally, our thoughts are with the victim, his loved ones, and all those who witnessed this terrifying incident. And we thank the police officers and ambulance service as first responders, along with those individuals who stepped forward to intervene and ultimately saved the victim's life. I would ask people to desist from speculation about the incident, especially online. Such speculation only feeds fear. Allow the police to investigate and to provide clarity. We understand the community concern, but this is a time for calm heads, to allow the police to do their job. It is not a time for protest. Bringing disruption onto the streets and into communities will serve no purpose. It will only serve to divert policing resources from people in real need of police help. As a community, we must stand united against hatred and against violence, and we thank the political leaders who are working, political and civic leaders who are working with the police at this time to calm tensions. I would ask anyone with information with regard to the incident to contact police directly or through the Crime Stoppers helpline.
9: Thank you for coming, everybody. In the earlier PSNI press conference, Assistant Chief Constable Ryan Henderson described how this morning many people would have woken to the very distressing and harrowing images of the attack in Belfast at around about 10:30 p.m. last night. My thoughts, and I know the thoughts of everybody here, are with the victim of that attack and his family. And that should be the case for everybody in Northern Ireland. The man, who's aged in his 40s, was seriously injured in that attack. I want to especially acknowledge the courage of those members of the public who ran towards danger to intervene and help the injured man, and the PSNI officers who arrived so quickly to arrest the offender. I have absolutely no doubt that those members of the public saved that man's life. What we know so far, this attack happened in Kinnaird Avenue area of Belfast last night at around about 10:30 p.m. Officers arrived within a few short minutes at the scene to detain and arrest the suspect and administer first aid to the victim. Colleagues from the Northern Ireland Ambulance Service arrived a short time after. The victim was taken to hospital with significant injuries. The suspect, a man in his 30s, we now understand to be Sudanese, was arrested at the scene on suspicion of attempted murder. He remains in custody, and at this time we are not seeking anyone else in connection with what happened last night. What is believed to be a kitchen knife was recovered at the scene. It's my understanding that the suspect was granted leave to remain in the United Kingdom on the 28th of September of 2023. Again, this is to be confirmed, but I'm informed that he made his way from Sudan to Paris at dates unknown, and from Paris he flew to Dublin at a date yet to be determined. From my current understanding, he then travelled from Dublin to Belfast by bus on the 10th of February of 2023 and claimed asylum on that date. There is no trace of this suspect on any of our national security databases, and he was not known to the Police Service of Northern Ireland. I've been in direct contact with the head of the counter-terrorism policing in the UK. At this stage, we have no information to suggest that this was terrorist-related. I do appreciate the nature of the attack has led to speculation it is terrorist-related. However, there is nothing to suggest that that is the case. It's still the early stages of the investigation, and if that changes, we will update you. This vile attack has sent shockwaves throughout all of our communities. I want to reassure all of them that your safety is our absolute priority, and we're engaged with those communities, with residents, and with our political parties and leaders to provide reassurance and support. There will be an increased police presence across Northern Ireland this evening and in the coming days to provide help, support and reassurance for all our communities and to keep everybody safe. There is considerable posting on social media. I appeal for everyone to be mindful of what they view and share online. Sharing footage risks causing further trauma to the injured man's family and loved ones, and may impact on this investigation. We are aware, of course, of protest activity being discussed across Northern Ireland this evening, and we continue to monitor this very carefully. And I understand that last night's attempted murder will leave people feeling enraged with emotions from fear to anger. But please, please, let the PSNI, let the police do their job, unfettered and undistracted by wider concerns there may be about disorder. In August 2024 and June of 2025, we saw disturbances in Northern Ireland that benefited no one. Those disturbances resulted in damage to our own communities and the criminalising of our own young people. Do not let people who know nothing about Northern Ireland impact on the behaviours of our people in Northern Ireland from afar through social media. Remember the actions, forgive me, of those members of the public. They truly define our society in Northern Ireland. They saved a man's life last night. Do not let the actions of that man impact on any further harm to anybody else in Northern Ireland. Let us do our job. Act responsibly. Do not let anybody be subject to any further criminal investigation because of what happened last night. Let the criminal justice course take its course. I think we're now happy to take questions. So if I go first with regards to legal status. So I think lawyers will debate the legal status of this individual for weeks, months and maybe even years to come. There was nothing to prevent that individual from coming into this country, and he sought leave to remain through his asylum application. His status when he crossed that border is still undetermined by us, but it's something that we'll be looking at and will come out in the fullness of time.
10: Yeah, I think I agree with the Chief Constable. I think that people shouldn't jump to assumptions. We don't have the full picture here, so I think that's important to say. I think for today, the main focus of all of us, certainly collectively standing here together today, is to appeal for calm. It's also to ensure that we reflect where we know people are, because I think people are feeling fearful, people are feeling angry, people are feeling a bag of emotions about what they have witnessed over the course of yesterday evening and into this morning. But my message today is one of calm, and don't allow those people that don't care about people here to incite hatred, to incite fear. Don't allow those people who are faceless to orchestrate campaigns and on the streets. I think that is something that I would want to underline from today's press conference.
6: First of all, I welcome that the PSNI have communicated a significant amount of detail in relation to the man that has been arrested for this horrendous criminal offence. That is something I think that across the UK, the PSNI and other police forces have learnt. I called this morning whenever I was speaking to the Chief Constable and again in the Chamber for the maximum amount of information to be given to people, because I think people have the right to know. In terms of the information that we have heard thus far, and I accept that there will be more details to come out, but what is clear is that this was a man that went through a number of other safe countries before he came to Northern Ireland. I was on a call just last Wednesday, a UK-wide call on immigration, and I raised both of those key issues. First of all, the issue in relation to the Irish border. We have been aware for some considerable time that there are people coming across the Irish border to claim asylum in Northern Ireland. Those people, very often, we do not know their background, we do not know the routes that they come through, and we do not know if they have any convictions or any history in another jurisdiction. So I raised that issue to the UK Immigration Minister as a concern, and asked once again for action on that, because this is not the first time that I have raised that as well. I also raised the issue of those who come to the United Kingdom and subsequently commit offences, that the UK must be able to deport those individuals much more swiftly than they have done thus far. So both of those issues I raised last Wednesday. But I absolutely agree with others here today that what we need today is calm across Northern Ireland, across our communities. Any kind of disorder only serves to wreck our own communities. It doesn't serve any purpose. But I think importantly, people must know that their legitimate concerns and issues are being listened to. Politics must work for the communities we serve. Communities must feel that the protections that are in place are working to keep them safe. And I think that's why people are worried, that's why people are concerned tonight. And the UK government, and indeed here at the Assembly, we must listen and we must take action.
7: Well, I think it's very important that we do, as the Chief Constable suggested, and allow this police investigation to take its course. It's very early in that investigation, and there will be further discussions as to how someone came to be here and so on. But irrespective of how they arrived here and what their status was when they were here, what happened last night was horrific and it was unacceptable. And the important thing now is that the police can ensure that all of their focus is on ensuring that this is felt the full force of the law, that it's brought to court and that it's properly litigated in that way. It's important that they are not distracted by other issues in the community. And that's why we're here collectively appealing for calm. We know that people are horrified. We were all horrified. It is a frightening thing to see that unfold online in the way that we did. And of course, if you live in that community or in another community, you will be fearful that the same could happen there. And it is right that we should respond to that. But it is important that in our response, it is about protecting everyone in our community from further harm. And that requires us to do what we have had to do on so many difficult occasions before, to come together, to stay united and to work together as a community to create the kind of safe space that everyone can flourish in, and not to leave people feeling vulnerable. I don't want to see a repeat of this on our streets. I have raised the issue with the Home Office in the past around trafficking, both human trafficking and other trafficking across the border. I've raised it also with Jim O'Callaghan, though it is more for the Home Office to do so. But I recognise that there are challenges when you can travel freely. And what we don't want on either side of the border is to see the common travel area being exploited for ill purposes. We have been clear about that. The important thing, however, now is not to demonise any particular community, any particular group of people, or to put people at risk, because there are many people that I've spoken to already today who are fearful about whether or not they will be safe when they return home, about whether they are safe on public transport and to go about their lives and to go to work and do all the things they normally do. That can't be good either for people who have lived here all their lives or for people who have come to make this their home. So we need to create safe communities where everyone is safe, and that's why we're appealing for calm.
9: So if I begin, obviously I alluded to what we've seen in 2024 and 2025. People who contribute positively to society in Northern Ireland were attacked last year and the year before. The person responsible for this vile attack is in custody. Let the criminal justice process take its course. We have got incredible communities across Northern Ireland. The challenge we face with today's online toxic nature and the inciting of hatred is that that manifests itself by people doing things that they would not ordinarily do. And they are incited by people who are faceless and know nothing about this brilliant, vibrant place. I said earlier, what defined Northern Ireland last night was the reaction of the neighbours of that victim in going to his aid, without any fear for their own safety. That's the Northern Ireland that I know. And I appeal again, and that's why we're all here today, for everybody who is repulsed by what happened last night to understand the person responsible is in custody. Where there are any concerns about immigration, let's have those through a political debate. Let the criminal justice process take its course. And let's just remember that all of our communities in Northern Ireland almost entirely contribute positively to this place. And don't be fooled or duped into a trap by people online inciting awful behaviour.
10: And just to chime with that very much, I say as First Minister to all of our migrant community that we have no tolerance for sectarianism, for hatred, for division. And to all those people out there that are stoking up tensions, particularly in that social media space, who have no care or interest in the people here but are happy to, you know, raise tensions, I say they do not represent us. This is a society that is welcoming, that is inclusive. We are good people. And I say to everybody out there, I don't want to see any person living in fear. And we need to say no to racism, no to hatred, no to sectarianism that is out there in our society. What happened last night was horrific. People need to separate those things out.
6: Yeah, look, I think people want to have a conversation about immigration. I think communities are very concerned about what is happening. No community wants a dangerous person living within their community. And I do think that people are very frightened about that. That is an entirely separate debate. And I think what we're seeing very often is that frustration from people that their genuinely held concerns are not taken seriously, and there's not the action to follow up to take those issues seriously. And that does, of course, go to the heart of discussions around immigration policy, and particularly discussions around vetting as part of that process. That is entirely separate from issues here in relation to a really genuinely valued part of our community. The people who come here to make Northern Ireland their home, they work in the hospitals, they absolutely hold up our core public services. They are working in our factories and businesses right throughout Northern Ireland. And I speak to those businesses on a regular basis, and I know that they would be completely lost without those hard-working people making such a valuable contribution. Our ethnic minority community in Northern Ireland also make such a valuable contribution to our community life, our cultural life. They are part of our community. And of course, when I say that all communities should be able to feel safe, should they be walking down a street or in their own home or in their workplace, then of course that includes everyone, regardless of your race, regardless of your nationality. So my message today is very clear to our ethnic minority community. You are valued. You are our community. You are part of Northern Ireland, and we will do everything that we can to protect you as well.
7: Clearly, this is an incident where one individual was responsible.
0: Well, a joint press conference there from the First Minister of Northern Ireland, the Deputy First Minister, the Justice Minister, the Chief Constable and the Policing Board Chair, all appealing for calm. In fact, John Butcher, the Chief Constable, said that is why we're all here today. They appear to be incredibly concerned that there are going to be protests tonight on the streets. They have urged people in Northern Ireland to remember that the person who is suspected of carrying out this attack is in custody. We learnt a little bit more about him in that press briefing. We learnt that he was granted leave to remain on the 25th of September 2023, came from Sudan to Paris, flew from Paris to Dublin and then travelled by bus from Dublin to Belfast, claimed asylum on the 12th of February 2023, not known to the police, not on any database, reiterated that they did not have any information that it is terror-related. And a real appeal across all of the political parties and the police to not let people, in the words of John Butcher. Do not let people who know nothing about Northern Ireland impact what is happening in our country from afar. Urging people not to listen to what they are seeing on social media, people inciting fear and hatred. These are people, he said, who are faceless and know nothing about Northern Ireland. Also talked about disturbances in Northern Ireland on August and June 2024 and 2025 that benefited no one and led to damage in communities and people in Northern Ireland gaining criminal records. So horror expressed across all of those parties, but people, they are saying, also please desist from speculation online and their thoughts with those who were injured last night. We're going to leave there because NASA are holding a press conference set to introduce the world, we think, to announce the crew to the Artemis 3 mission, which is forming a critical part of NASA's ambitious goal to put humans back on the moon. Let's listen in.
11: To place the Blue Origin and SpaceX Starship landers into orbit. Throughout the duration of the Artemis 3 mission, these astronauts will continue to test the Orion spacecraft. They will rendezvous and dock with the Blue Origin lander and then again with the SpaceX lander. Think about how many spacecraft, all of which will eventually carry human beings, will be in orbit at the same time. From Dragon, Shenzhou, Soyuz, possibly Starliner, Starship, and Blue Origin landers. This seems like the beginning of the future that we imagined as children. This seems like the very beginning of Earth's first Starfleet to me. Will we use Artemis 3 to get into the rhythm of multi-launch campaigns, test the interoperability across several systems while close to home, learn and improve, and inform the changes necessary when the torch will be passed once again. Now, preparations for Artemis 3 are already underway. The NASA team, our contractors, and our partners will start stacking SLS this summer with the aim of beginning early wet dress testing before the end of the year. The interested public will be able to follow along through all the key NASA milestones, along with Blue Origin and SpaceX, as they launch uncrewed tests of their reusable rockets, gather data, implement improvements, and converge upon the Artemis 3 readiness no earlier than this time next year. In parallel, we will not slow down. The expectation of your NASA should be that we can pursue and achieve many extraordinary objectives at once. In a matter of weeks, we will host another moon-based event. To set expectations, we plan to issue awards and provide updates routinely. In the not-too-distant future, we will be tuning in on the Moonbase website, watching landers and rovers and moonfall hopper drones and other tech demonstrations and science payloads landing on a near-monthly basis as we practice the science of survival on the lunar surface. Alongside industry and our Artemis Accords partners, we will experiment with power, navigation, surface mobility, communications, and other critical systems as we learn what does and does not work in the extreme environment of the lunar South Pole. Now, coming up later this summer, America's next great exploration asset, the Nancy Grace Roman Space Telescope, will launch and venture out nearly 1 million miles into space with the aim of further unlocking the secrets of the universe. And there are further big science missions like Near-Earth Object Surveyor, Rosalind Franklin, and Dragonfly coming up on deck. Now, to realize the spacefaring future, we will work tirelessly to ignite an orbital and someday, perhaps even a lunar economy, working alongside industry to usher in the first commercial space stations. In the months ahead, we will invest in high-temperature materials, power conversion, radiators, advanced space structures, and assemble the first fission-powered interplanetary spacecraft. Before the end of 2028, we will launch the first mission of what should be many more to follow as SR-1 Freedom finally gets America underway on nuclear power in space and delivers the Skyfall payload to Mars. The X-59 team has already passed the sound barrier, and we are well on our way to rebuilding the X-plane portfolio with greater investment in faster and higher capabilities as we aim to blur the line between in and out of atmospheric flight. As I've said many times, your NASA team will not sit on the sidelines and wait for all these exciting initiatives to be realized. We are embedding SMEs across the supply chain, doing the kind of engineering and building necessary to deliver the outcomes only NASA is capable of achieving. We can do this all while the Artemis 3 crew prepare for and undertake their important mission, while the rest of the astronaut corps plan for their missions ahead, including the vital work on the International Space Station. The NASA astronauts, alongside our international partners and tens of thousands of the best and brightest across the agency and the industry, are ushering in the

the lessons of Artemis II, the crew now of Artemis III, and the promise of what lies ahead, and our collective effort to build out humanity's first outpost on another world. So to the Artemis III crew, we wish you Godspeed on the journey ahead. You carry the fire of exploration from generations past, the confidence of this agency and the support of this nation, and the dreams of millions who will be cheering you on, knowing that what others believe to be impossible happens to be what we do best here at NASA. So ladies and gentlemen, welcome to the Artemis generation. And now I'll turn it over to Jeremy Parsons for an Artemis III update.

Good morning. It's great to be here with you and to be part of the excitement as we progress forward towards Artemis 3 and our future missions to the lunar surface. Since adding the Artemis 3 test flight before our first crewed moon landing, our team is focused on developing the mission to test about as much as we can how we operate with our commercial partners across systems, teams, software, and hardware in the entirely difficult environment of space. We want to do this in Earth's orbit before we return to the moon and establish an enduring presence there. We demonstrated to the world during Artemis II that we can fly our astronauts around the moon and bring them home safely. The mission gave us insight into performance across all of our systems, how our teams operate together with crew in the deep space environment, thousands of miles from home. That is why we do test flights. We learned. We found things we needed to improve, and our teams are already hard at work solving those issues to make Orion even more capable. Across the Artemis II campaign, one of the biggest things we demonstrated is that testing like we fly puts us in the best position for success. Artemis III is an opportunity to take those lessons and apply them. It enables us to test in space how we will fly on future missions. As the first crewed Artemis mission with commercial spacecraft, this test flight will enable us to prove we can carry out highly choreographed operations with our partners across hardware, interfaces, software, propulsion systems, and life support elements, with crew in the high-stakes space environment. Are we able to launch in sequence with our partners across multiple launch pads and meet up at precise points in space? How do our spacecraft designed and built across NASA and different partners operate together in an integrated way in an unforgiving environment? We will learn how to fly these new spacecraft with new software, new life support systems. Every aspect of Artemis 3 will give us insight into how to refine our plans for Artemis 4 and beyond and buy down risk. The mission, together with the uncrewed lander demonstrations to the moon, is specifically designed and targeted to the most significant risk for a lunar landing. We have many partners involved in making Artemis 3 successful, and while we recognize there are questions about how Blue Origin's recent anomaly impacts our plans, setbacks are a learning opportunity. We are confident that New Glenn will be ready for Artemis 3, together with Blue Origin, but NASA is stepping in and bringing all of our expertise and capabilities to bear. We are working hand in hand with them to meet our commitments to return our nation to the moon. Let me assure you, NASA is taking an active role with all of our partners, contractors, and vendors to help solve the problems that are here today and ensure the right outcomes are achieved. These companies have unparalleled access not only to our agency experts, but also to our test facilities, launch support, technology development at all of the NASA centers across the country. Fundamentally, our approach to Artemis 3 will remain the same. We will use this mission to reduce risk for our future crewed moon missions with lander test articles from both Blue Origin and SpaceX to ensure we will beat China back to the moon. So we've talked about accelerating the Artemis cadence, and so I wanted to share with you a little about how the pieces of Artemis 3 are coming together. Our partners are making great progress in lander development. SpaceX's recent flight of its Version 3 Starship demonstrated key aspects of their architecture and lander designs, and they are already applying those lessons to their next flight test. Blue Origin's Mark 1 lander recently completed vacuum testing here at Johnson Space Center. We have a training cabin that's been set up. Astronauts are actively working through that training. The Orion crew module and its European-built service module are on track to be integrated together this summer, including the new docking system, which will fly for the first time on Artemis 3. Our improved heat shield has been fully inspected and is ready to be installed. We are going to bring updated communication technologies to our missions, including adding optical communication to the spacecraft to improve our data exchange between Orion and the ground. We expect that to enhance what the public can see during the mission. SLS core stage processing is well underway inside the vehicle assembly building at Kennedy Space Center. It arrived there in April, and teams have already mated the two segments of the core stage,

and will install the four RS-25 engines later this summer. Design and fabrication of a spacer that will replace the upper stage on Artemis III, because we're flying in low Earth orbit, is already in fabrication at NASA's Marshall Space Flight Center in Alabama. And for the ground systems, when we talk about acceleration, one of the best examples I've seen is that just 17 days after the launch of Artemis II, the mobile launcher was back in the vehicle assembly building, well underway with refurbishment and preparations for stacking. Our teams are getting ready, too. The launch team at Kennedy Space Center began conducting launch countdown simulations in May, which include practicing procedures to load propellant into SLS, as well as for launch countdown. At Johnson, mission segments are being simulated and crew training is well underway. Our spacesuit provider, Axiom Space, is making great progress as well. We have suit testing ongoing regularly at the Neutral Buoyancy Lab down the road here in Houston. Pressure garments worn under the suit are fully assembled and undergoing testing, and the components of the suit's primary life support system are in hand and being integrated. We are going to fly the spacesuit aboard the International Space Station to check it out in 2027, and we will perform hardware interface checkouts on at least one lander in a spacesuit during Artemis III. Again, this is an area where NASA is taking an active hand. We want to accelerate these deliveries, this hardware, and we're embedding NASA engineers across the board with Axiom and with partners in order to yank schedules to the left. All of this culminates in a mission where for Artemis III, the hardware is real, and we are going to begin stacking SLS rocket hardware this summer. This fall, we plan to roll out a shortened SLS stack with Orion on top. We want to test improved cryogenic seals and put our launch team through their paces, keep the training proficiency up. With an increased mission cadence, we're bringing everything we can to ramp up production and drive supply chain improvements across the key components of Artemis and across the United States. We are also moving aggressively to implement modifications to Orion that enable a broader range of lunar missions after Artemis III. This includes looking how Orion can rendezvous in Earth orbit with Starship and use that ship to push Orion to a lunar orbit. So I shared where the hardware is, but let me talk a little bit more about what we expect Artemis III to look like. Artemis III is an incredibly exciting, complicated, and highly coordinated multi-launch campaign. It's going to happen in a short period of time with three of the world's most powerful rockets. It will begin with the launch of Blue Origin's lander test article, which can loiter up into space for up to 90 days. This gives us flexibility to launch our crew of four and Orion on the powerful space launch system launched from Kennedy Space Center in Florida. The crew will fly their journey in low Earth orbit on a circular trajectory around Earth. Orion and the Blue Origin lander design will rendezvous in space, spending about 2 days in docked operations, conducting test technology demonstrations, including inside of Blue Origin spacecraft. More importantly, we intend to dock, perform integrated stack control, have crew cross the hatch, operate the lander, and get critical test of the life support systems that can only be done in space. This gives our teams key information on systems the lunar lander crew will depend on in an environment close to home versus 4+ days away around the moon. After docked operations, Orion will detach and await Starship. SpaceX's Starship lander test article will launch and meet up with Orion and our crew. Orion and Starship will dock, be connected together for about a day before the crew transitions to preparations for returning home, splashing down in the Pacific Ocean to a waiting recovery team made up of the U.S. Navy and NASA. In total, we expect the mission to last around 2 weeks. This mission is deliberately designed to take calculated risk so that future crews will be safer and ultimately successful when we put boots on the lunar surface. The complexity of our integrated operations across multiple launches, spacecraft, rendezvous, docking, is greater in many ways than Artemis II. NASA, together with our partners, thrives in these challenging situations. Each of us are coming together for success. Human spaceflight is not for those who want to chart an easy course, but every decision we make about Artemis III will be informed about how it can help us ensure our mission success for the lunar surface. Artemis II reminded the world what we can do when we move together with clarity, discipline, and shared purpose. What the world saw was a successful mission. What we saw behind the scenes was years of coordination, planning, testing, problem solving, and collaboration with industry partners and government organizations. We are going to apply that same focus for Artemis III, and our teams are ready. To our crew, thank you for taking on this responsibility to train and fly for Artemis III. You have our commitment that we will do everything possible to keep you safe as you enable us to push the boundaries of space exploration. I'll now turn things over to John Caloris of Blue Origin.

Thank you. As you know, we had a significant anomaly at our launch complex 36A on May 28th. The response from NASA, our partners, and customers has been extraordinary. We're making excellent progress on the investigation and pad cleanup. We'll begin rebuilding once cleanup is complete, while continuing construction at Launch Complex 36B. Blue Origin's lunar engineering and production teams are continuing the pace for production of Mark 1 landers for Moonbase and for Artemis vehicles, with multiple serial numbers in build. Mark 1 serial number 1 testing will conclude soon and will be ready for launch this year. The mission will demonstrate key components of our Artemis landers, such as our BE-7 engine. Artemis 3 is a major step that fills important objectives prior to our uncrewed landing on the moon in 2028, followed by our landing of astronauts that same year. On this mission, NASA and Blue Origin will demonstrate rendezvous, docking, hatch operations, ingress, and life support systems in low Earth orbit. This will allow the crew to gain familiarity with our lunar crew module and even practice operations such as suit donning in zero gravity. Manufacturing is well underway on the Artemis 3 Mark II lunar crew module, our storable reaction control system, our docking systems, and our environmental control and life support system. Our factories are running around-the-clock shifts in a responsible manner. Our vertical integration capabilities continue to produce hardware that feeds the production floor. We work very closely with NASA on engineering and testing support, with more to come. We expect to complete the vehicle for Artemis 3 and be ready for launch in 2027. Blue Origin is very motivated to be part of the journey of returning humans to the moon. We've redoubled our efforts and are moving forward. I'm thrilled that we're just moments away from announcing NASA's Artemis 3 crew. I'd like to also say that the moon is the eighth continent, and we will measure ourselves not only by our successes, but how we respond to setbacks. With that, I'd like to introduce my friend Jessica Jensen from SpaceX.

0: Good morning, everyone. I'm Jessica Jensen, and on behalf of SpaceX, I want to first say early congratulations to the astronauts who will get to fly on this awesome mission next year. And thank you for the critical role you're about to play in pushing humanity forward. I also want to say that SpaceX is incredibly honored, as always, to continue to be a part of NASA's most critical missions as we all work together to establish a permanent human presence on the moon. I'm here today to give an update on Starship's development towards Artemis 3 and Artemis 4. We've made substantial progress towards developing Starship and preparing for the NASA HLS missions. We just flew our 12th flight test and successfully debuted version 3, or V3, of the Starship and Super Heavy booster, along with the new Raptor 3 engines and a new launch pad, all of which were developed through years of ground and flight testing. We are currently building several ships and boosters in parallel at Starbase, and we are actively building out three more Starship launch pads in Florida and Texas. We believe this, combined with full reusability, is going to lead to unprecedented launch rates and achieving aircraft-like operations, which has always been our goal. The V3 design of Starship is planned to be the vehicle for propellant transfer, our uncrewed missions to the moon, and for the HLS crewed lunar landing. Our HLS design and operations leverage years of proven experience from our NASA crew and cargo missions to the space station, from our high flight rate on Falcon 9, which is currently once every 2.5 days, and from reusability of Falcon fairings and boosters. Additionally, the docking hardware we're using for HLS is nearly identical to what we use currently on Dragon, and many of the rendezvous and proximity sensors that we're going to use for prop transfer and HLS have been flying on Dragon missions for many years. We're also actively building our first flight fidelity Starship HLS cabin at Starbase. The primary structure is assembled and prepared to be outfitted with key functional systems like avionics, power, life support systems, and more to come in the next few months. Later this year, we are targeting our in-space ship-to-ship propellant transfer demonstration. This is a core technology that will enable Starship to land humans and massive amounts of cargo on the moon. Then next year, we'll support Artemis 3 and the planned rendezvous and docking with Orion in low Earth orbit. For that mission, we're going to be using a V3 vehicle off the line with an added docking adapter. We are also marching towards our V3 Starship uncrewed lunar landing. This is another HLS milestone that will further demonstrate propellant aggregation in space and also a safe and autonomous landing on the surface of the moon. Then looking ahead to Artemis 4, we're continuing to develop all the crewed systems and certification necessary for the safe landing and return of astronauts to Orion. We have an updated plan with NASA that includes docking Starship with Orion in Earth orbit instead of NRHO, and then we use Starship to actually do the translunar injection with Orion attached. Then it will send them both to low lunar orbit before the landing. This approach improves crew safety by first conducting the critical docking event in Earth orbit, just like we're going to practice in Artemis 3, and the crew can also abort off the lunar surface nearly any time versus waiting up to days from NRHO.
1: We're just going to step away from that NASA press conference. They are teasing us. They're going to tell us shortly who will fly the Artemis 3 mission. They haven't told us the names of the astronauts just yet, though. We know that the mission, though, is going to be 2 weeks long and that they're going to dock and connect with the landers for at least a day before they splash back down in the Pacific. Matt Babette has the news coming up with you at 5 o'clock in the news hour. Stay with us for that and all the rest of the day's news.
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0: It's 5 o'clock. I'm Matt Barbett. You're watching the News Hour. Our top stories. Police appeal for calm after a knife attack on the streets of Belfast provoked anger across the political divide.
1: Please, please, let the PSNI, let the police do their job. Unfettered and undistracted by wider concerns there may be about disorder.
0: Passers-by have been commended for saving the victim's life by dragging the attacker off him. Also this evening, a schoolgirl has been arrested after three were stabbed in a Manchester school. The US president says Israel won't go back to war with Iran in a phone call with Sky News. The future of England captain Ben Stokes is in doubt after an incident in a nightclub. And a stepping stone to the moon, NASA announces the crew for its next lunar mission. Hello, officials from across Northern Ireland have joined together in the last hour to appeal for calm in the wake of a vicious Belfast knife attack. The victim is a man in his 40s and was pinned down in the street and suffered wounds to his eyes, his back and his face. Police have commended members of the public who they say saved the man's life by dragging the attacker off him. A man from Sudan who was granted leave to remain in the UK in 2023 has now been arrested. A warning, what you're about to see is distressing. Sky News has decided not to broadcast the attack itself, but we can show you the still image from the video which shows the attacker sitting on top of the victim during what happened last night. Now, these pictures show the aftermath when passers-by intervened to then help the man on the floor before police arrived. The images, as you would expect, have prompted outrage, with protests planned to take place in Belfast this evening. Northern Ireland's Chief Constable says the police are monitoring plans for protests but pleaded with the public to not interfere with their ongoing investigation.
1: We are aware, of course, of protest activity being discussed across Northern Ireland this evening, and we continue to monitor this very carefully. And I understand that last night's attempted murder will leave people feeling enraged with emotions from fear to anger. But please, please, let the PSNI, let the police do their job, unfettered and undistracted by wider concerns there may be about disorder. In August 2024 and June of 2025, we saw disturbances in Northern Ireland that benefited no one. Those disturbances resulted in damage to our own communities and the criminalising of our own young people. Do not let people who know nothing about Northern Ireland impact on the behaviours of our people in Northern Ireland from afar through social media. Remember the actions, forgive me, of those members of the public. They truly define our society in Northern Ireland. They saved a man's life last night. Do not let the actions of that man impact on any further harm to anybody else in Northern Ireland. Let us do our job. Act responsibly. Do not let anybody be subject to any further criminal investigation because of what happened last night. Let the criminal justice course take its course.
0: Bringing our chief political correspondent, John Craig. John, unity across Northern Ireland tonight in those appeals for calm.
2: Yes, but at the same time, there were warnings of protests being planned, not least from the mild-mannered DUP MP Jim Shannon, who said there were protests planned in his Strangford constituency. That was also raised by Gavin Robinson, the DUP leader in the House of Commons, who it was who asked the question, an urgent question to Hilary Benn. Now, it took until the Home Office, until 20 to 5, about 20 minutes or so ago, to finally confirm the immigration status of the accused. In a statement, the Home Office said this, we can confirm the individual is a Sudanese national with leave to remain in the UK until 2028. He entered the UK in 2023 and was granted refugee status the same year. The individual claims to have entered the UK via the common travel area. Now, the common travel area is, according to the government, a long-standing arrangement between the UK, Jersey, Guernsey, Isle of Man. It predates Britain's membership of the European Union. And it means that British and Irish citizens can move freely and reside in either jurisdiction, enjoy rights, privileges, right to work, study, vote, etc., benefits and health services. So that is now the official explanation of the accused status. However, when Hilary Benn faced MPs in the Commons at lunchtime, there was a lot of muddle and confusion and frustration amongst MPs that Hilary Benn was not able to explain what the status of the attacker was. There were all sorts of claims about him being an asylum seeker and so on. There was from one MP the claim that the claim from Jim Allister, a hardline unionist, I think to be fair to call him that, talking about an alien culture coming into the UK. An alien culture that thinks it's appropriate to try and behead someone. So there was some sort of fiery language in Parliament. But later on this afternoon, Hilary Benn did appear before the TV cameras and had an update on the status and indeed the incident. And this is what Hilary Benn said later on this afternoon.
3: Well, this was an horrific and brutal attack on an individual in North Belfast. And first of all our thoughts are with the victim, who is seriously injured in hospital, and with his family. I also want to pay tribute to those members of the public, brave members of the public, who came forward and tried to restrain the attacker. Well, everybody has the right to protest peacefully. That's a fundamental part of our tradition as a country. But nobody has a right to engage in disorder and violence.
2: So, a warning from the Northern Ireland Secretary there about disorder and violence. Obviously, police will be on high alert in a number of locations. But arguably, of course, the threat of violence, the potential for it, has not been helped by the fact that the Home Office spent so long in releasing details of the man's immigration status. Just to recap, a Sudanese national with leave to remain in the UK until 2028 came to the UK in 2023 and was granted refugee status that year, and claims to have entered the UK via that common travel area. So plenty of questions there, because, of course, there will be those who say this sort of movement needs tightening up. And indeed, when there was a joint news conference at Stormont, the Emma Little-Pengelly, who is the Deputy First Minister, talked about the people who come here she talked about the border security and the perhaps needs tightening up. She said this: the national Irish border is a problem in this case, she said. What's clear, this was a man that went through a number of other countries before he came to Northern Ireland. That is obviously something that politicians in Northern Ireland and indeed the rest of the UK will want to consider. Hilary Benn finally got the Home Office to reveal the immigration status, but still plenty of questions for the government, both the Northern Ireland Office, the Northern Ireland Executive, and indeed the Home Office, to answer still.
0: Certainly, John, thank you very much indeed. Let's go live to Belfast now and speak to Social Democratic and Labour Party councillor on Belfast City Council, Carl White. Thank you very much indeed for joining us this evening.
4: Thank you.
0: Heard what had happened. I don't know if you've seen the footage, and we're not showing it, of course, for reasons of taste. But when you heard what had happened, what was your reaction?
4: Well, I did watch the footage this morning. I, like a lot of other people from across North Belfast and Belfast, woke up to pictures of an absolutely horrendous and terrorising knife attack on a man who is in hospital still with severe injuries, and our thoughts are with him and his family. Thankfully, there were bystanders who took it upon themselves to launch in and stop the attack reaching its culmination, and the police arrived and they arrested the assailant. So, as soon as I dropped my kids off to school, I went down to talk to residents. I talked to witnesses to the attack who were extremely shaken. The details that they saw and that they told me won't ever leave me. This is a residential area. It's near a leisure facility used by children, school children, 7 days a week. It's right beside a well-known school in Belfast. So the fear and anxiety that people are experiencing across Belfast today is understandable. You wake up, you see pictures like this. You don't expect this to happen anywhere across the UK or Ireland. But actually, when you find out that it's happened a couple of streets away, it's caused shock, fear and anxiety across the city.
0: What do you make of those comments that my colleague John just mentioned from the Deputy First Minister about immigration rules perhaps being tightened up? I mean, and clearly the situation in Northern Ireland with the Republic is different to the rest of the UK.
4: Yeah, I think that the common travel area presents a unique challenge. There's no doubt about that. I think that a lot of the immigration issues that we've seen across the island have actually come. If you were in Dublin today, they would be telling you that they've actually come, they're caused because of Northern Ireland into the Republic. I don't think we should be getting into that type of discussion yet. I think the focus should be on the victim and his family. I do think that where there are issues, and there clearly are issues in parts of Belfast and parts of Northern Ireland and Ireland, you know, those do need to be looked at, and we need to be have an honest conversation about that.
0: We are a year to the day since the situation flared up in Ballymena last summer and led to protests and riots across Northern Ireland, and a lot of people who are immigrants into Northern Ireland being afraid for their own safety as well. How concerned are you that people will respond to this in possibly the wrong way?
4: I think that people are right to be concerned. I understand people are fearful. I understand that they have anxiety. But it is important, as Chief Constable has said, that they respond the right way. Belfast is not a racist place. Northern Ireland is not a racist place. We have a very low level of racist attacks. Yes, we did a protest last year in Ballymena. And there's aspects of those have been whipped up by people, social media, well-known personalities in England and the US who use their platforms to, incite, violence of protest and that type of behaviour here in Northern Ireland. Of course, when people are then arrested and charged for those offences, these people, these social media, people, they run for the hills. They're nowhere to be seen. So it's very important to understand people have fear, anxiety, and are scared. And I understand that. That's how I felt when I saw it this morning. You know, I'm thinking to myself, well, you know, what am I going to tell my child if she asks me about this? But we also do have to remember, we're not a racist place. We're not a racist city. We welcome people from all backgrounds. And no part of our city, by the way, is racist, but we have to not let ourselves be influenced by far-right agitators who, as soon as trouble begins and you find yourself arrested by the police, they've run for the hills and they're nowhere to be seen.
0: You say it's not a racist place, but it's undeniable that people make the wrong decisions in all sorts of places. There are always these people are everywhere. And I mean, refer back to the situation in Ballymena last year and elsewhere in Northern Ireland, and people deciding to take matters into their own hands. That must be a concern. We've seen, for example, in Southampton in recent days, haven't we, the response to the sentencing of the killer of Henry Novak. You must be thinking about that at this time and what the ramifications might be today.
4: Of course I'm thinking about that, and I'm listening to what our Chief Constable said, and he was very clear that the police have a job to do. We have had Your correspondent raised the issue of the Home Office and their late information. We've had similar late information today. This incident was originally described as a stabbing. I don't think that meets any test of describing what happened. And the nationality of the assailant was mixed up, so there's been errors there. And when those mistakes are made, then, you know, when there's a vacuum of information, then problems arise. But listen, you can be fearful and scared and upset and angry, about everything that you see on your phone and everything that has happened in our city today. But that does not mean that you then have to go out as part of a protest and commit any, you know, illegal acts or offences. You know, the most people will feel fear and anger and upset by what they've seen, but they will also understand that their response is not to go out and break the law. That's what most people think. That's what most people will do. And in Belfast, that's what I think. That's what I hope. I have a feeling that Belfast people are sensible people, and that that's what will happen in the majority, vast majority of cases.
0: Carl White from the SDLP, appreciate your time. Thank you very much indeed for joining us this evening.
4: Thank you.
0: Well, NASA is announcing the crew for the Artemis 3 mission, which forms a critical part of NASA's ambitious goal to put humans back on the moon. Let's go live to Houston, Texas, and have a listen.
5: I love you so much. And to my boys, if you put in the hard work and you think big, you can do just about anything you want to do. Surround yourself with good people. You can do this. You can do whatever you want. You just got to try hard. All right. So I don't have enough time to go through everybody out there, but we really appreciate you guys supporting us. This mission is going to be fantastic. What an excellent crew. Very proud to serve with these gentlemen. Very fine crew. And go Artemis. Go NASA.
6: Thanks, Trey. Well said. And wow is the right word. What an incredible blessing and an honor it is to be standing here representing all of you. And I'd just like to take a quick second to say thank you, first and foremost, to my wife and our four amazing kids. Thank you for your sense of adventure and your resiliency. You guys have made all of this possible. To our community of friends and family who've always been there when we most needed them, we've called upon them many times, and they've always stepped up. So thank you, guys. You know who you are. And then last but absolutely not least is to the NASA team, NASA community, to our leadership, to our engineers, our flight controllers, our flight directors. You guys are the ones that make this happen. So thank you. And last, but definitely not least, is to our peers, CB, and all the support staff that we have. We look forward to representing you guys and to helping take the next step so that we can watch you guys continue to make history. So thank you, and go Artemis 3.
7: I apologize in advance if I get emotional. I'm honored by the role that I've been given. I'm also very humbled by the task in front of us. But first and foremost, I'm grateful. There are many parts that need to come together for a space launch. And you need a launch pad. And for me, that launch pad is my country, Italy, its education system, the Italian Air Force that gave me the professional tools to bring me here today, the Italian Space Agency that gave me the first flight to put those skills to proof, and for that I'm very grateful. The European Space Agency is like a launch tower, connecting these two worlds, building bridges. Its very nature is to build relationships and building bridges, connections, and to elevate individuals to achieve their full potential. The rocket, figuratively and literally, is NASA. I'm grateful that NASA has allowed me to be part of this incredible group of people, of this crew, and for letting me fly. But we wouldn't be going anywhere without fuel. And the fuel that lets everything move is right here. Maya, Sarah, Marta, my extended family here in the crew, in the crowd. You are the energy that feeds my soul. And your love is the spark that ignites every passion. Thank you. Grazie.

0: I'll echo the amazing words of my colleagues. Wow. It is an honor and a blessing to be a part of such a stellar crew. I must also say thanks to our spouses and our families. Without their support and sacrifice, we would not be standing up here before you right now. To my wife, Rebecca, your love of my life, my rock, thank you. And it's the... It is their support of our families that's going to carry forward from today when we start training very soon. Carry us all the way to when we launch off Earth until we are returned to them safely after splashdown back here on planet Earth. We'd also like to thank the Astronaut Office leadership, Flight Operations Directorate, and the NASA Johnson Space Center leadership for the opportunity to represent the Astronaut Corps and every single person in NASA, ESA, our industry partners, our international partners, whose blood, sweat, and tears, okay, hopefully not blood, and very few tears, but their collective effort will lift all of us up on that SLS rocket when we hit launch day and carry us through the mission. We'd also like to thank NASA leadership and our ESA leadership for the opportunity to represent all of humanity from this spaceship Earth that we will carry forward into the Artemis as we execute this Artemis mission, extending human spaceflight into the future and exploring the cosmos. Now, spaceflight is hard, and that's why the most important Artemis mission will always be the next Artemis mission, where we are doing flight tests on every single flight, incrementally determining the flight envelope, expanding it, proving out capabilities, and making the operational procedures that we have more and more precise, because every single mission we will do after this will be more challenging and more complex. We are certainly humbled as a crew to be able to be your crew that executes this Artemis 3 mission in space, being that unifying link between the phenomenal Artemis 2 mission we just had 2 months ago and the Artemis 4 mission that will follow ours, where we will again be the first to land humans on another celestial body, that celestial body being our neighbor in the sky at night, the moon. Thank you.
1: So there you go. They are the crew of Artemis 3. They are Andre Douglas, Luca Parmitano, Randy Bresnik, wow, and Frank Rubio, three Americans and one Thank Italian, that being Luca Parmitano, a colonel in the Italian Air Force, previously has been an astronaut for a while, has spent over a year in space already, but he'll be aboard this mission representing the European Space Agency. Now, President Trump has told Sky News that Israel won't be going back to war with Iran. It comes after Iran launched missile attacks on Israel on Sunday evening, and Israel responded with airstrikes. Yesterday, both sides agreed to halt this latest escalation, while President Trump also said there was hope still for a peace deal.
2: They were going back and forth, and now they both agreed through me to stop. And we're in the final throes of what will be a very, very good deal that will not allow in any way, shape, or form nuclear weapons, etc. And the strait will open up right away. It'll open up immediately upon signing, which could be in 2 or 3 days.
1: Well, our U.S. correspondent James Matthews spoke last night to President Trump, and on Sky's Trump 100 podcast, he discussed whether the president hinted at the state of the relationship between the key players in the war.
3: I called him. He picked up. He didn't have much time and actually only took one question. And that question to him was, if Benjamin Netanyahu goes back to war with Iran, will you be with him? His answer was, I don't think it'll happen. It's all working out very well. Iran is doing what they have to do. I don't think that's going to happen. Okay. I think in a statement about Netanyahu, he demonstrates a confidence that for me belies a growing impression that he doesn't actually control the power dynamic in the U.S.-Israeli relationship as he would have us believe. Evidence for that was laced through the events of the weekend in which He told Netanyahu not to launch an attack, but Netanyahu went ahead anyway. Trump, he didn't expand on our phone call, didn't say what "it's all working out very well" actually meant and what the evidence was for that. But for me, I think he put his authority on the line. Even before the weekend, the Israeli Prime Minister had form for ignoring Trump's wishes in pursuit of self-interest. What price, I wonder, Donald Trump's stature if Netanyahu defies him once again? And then there was that line on Iran, that Iran, you know, they are doing what they have to do. This is the reassurance of a president who appears to have misread Tehran through 100-plus days of conflict. And I do wonder what value we can pin to that reassurance at all. It is a bold statement, and I think its tone and content had the air of crisis. What crisis? I think it also carried a confidence that might appear misplaced to many, given the history of the past 100 days.
1: Well, let's bring in our US correspondent, David Blevins, who was there in the studio as James described his phone call with President Trump. Hi, David. It really is hard to know what to believe, isn't it? Things are calm for the moment, but until the next time. And also, Donald Trump says we're closer to a deal than we have been. And we've heard that many times before as well.
4: Yes, the president says 2 to 3 days from a deal. The problem is that he has been telling us that for 2 to 3 months. In fact, it was way back on April 17th, Donald Trump claimed a deal had already been done, that Iran was going to reopen the strait and America would deal with Iran's enriched uranium. That turned out to be completely false. On May 23rd, then, he said the final aspects were being negotiated and a deal would be announced soon. On May 29th, he told us he was going into the Situation Room at the White House to make a final determination on a draft deal. Since then, on May 30th, we're close to a very good deal. On June 7th, we're very close to a final deal. And I think last night he said we were in the final throes before a deal would be announced. So there is the rhetoric and there is the reality. But of course, there's a familiar pattern to all of this. This is the president who told us the war was over in a day or two and then said it would last 4 or 5 weeks. The president who even refuses to call it a war. President Trump talks about an excursion, a detour, a bit of a skirmish. Of course, to declare war would require the approval of Congress. That's something he's never sought. And a president who keeps telling us they have already achieved their objectives. Now, all of that begs the obvious question. Why tell people one thing when they can see another? And the answer is quite obvious. To do otherwise would be to concede that you've lost control of the situation, that this war has not gone in the direction you anticipated, that you've actually had to change your objective from dealing with Iran's nuclear capability to reopening the Strait of Hormuz, because that is the thing that is having most impact on the cost of living here in the United States, and it is midterm election year. Of course, there is another unintended consequence of telling people one thing when they can see another, and that is trust. So when President Trump tells Sky News he doesn't believe Israel and Iran will go back to full-scale war, there isn't a great deal of reason to believe him.
1: Yes, yeah, certainly, David. Thank you very much indeed. A top Somali referee has been dropped from the list of World Cup officials after he was denied entry to the US. Omar Artan is the 2025 Confederation of African Football Referee of the Year, and he was barred from entering as he landed in Miami. The US authorities haven't yet revealed why he has been barred. I'm joined now by our sports correspondent, Rob Harris, from Mexico, where, of course, the World Cup is also taking place. Rob, any idea at all why the US stopped this referee from entering and forcing him to go home again?
5: Well, the US authorities are only saying it was vetting concerns that led to this decision to deny Omar Artan entry to the United States and ultimately preventing him from refereeing at this World Cup. We have been getting some more details from the Somali referee today, saying that he was detained for 11 hours in terms of the questioning he underwent at Miami Airport after flying in from Turkey. He told the New York Times he had the right papers and everything. I had the right visa. And he says he believes that they have a problem with his country. Now, Somalia is on the travel ban list imposed by Donald Trump, preventing people from Somalia coming into the United States, largely lots of concerns raised from American officials, even about terrorism in Somalia, but no answers about exactly what led to Artem being denied entry to the US after he believed he would be able to come and become the first Somali to referee at the World Cup, any World Cup. And he is a leading referee, refereeing an African Champions League final in recent years. We have also been hearing from the sports ministry in Somalia, and they're saying that they are still hoping this situation to be resolved, talking about, you know, it might be part of the larger travel ban that's led to this rather than any specific allegation against him. But it is just another issue facing this World Cup. FIFA are trying to deflect any responsibility for this, saying visa issues are all due to the local government in any country that hosts a World Cup, and effectively saying they can't intervene, they can't reverse this decision. Some are asking, well, if this World Cup is being held in three countries, why does this prevent Artem refereeing here in Mexico or indeed in Canada? No particular answer from FIFA on that. Miami is the base for World Cup referees. It's where they go back to when they can between games. It's where they get their briefings, where they train together. So that might be one of the reasons. But we're waiting to hear more from FIFA. Still waiting to hear more from FIFA about the situation involving Iran. They are now based for this World Cup here in Tijuana in Mexico rather than in Arizona, as they plan to be in the US, over issues getting visas for their entire delegation. Still questions about whether senior team officials will be able to go to the US, where they are playing their group stage matches on the West Coast starting next week in Los Angeles. And the Iranians are now saying that they've had their allocation of fan tickets taken off them. They're talking about being obstructed the United States yet again, obstructing the presence of Iranian supporters, and saying that this development raises serious questions about the interference of non-sporting and political considerations in the organisation of the world's biggest football event. That's from the Iranian Football Federation. So many issues facing this World Cup as we count down to the opener here in Mexico City, with the co-host playing South Africa on Thursday.
1: Certainly many issues, Rob. Thank you very much indeed. I'll be joined by the England and Liverpool footballing legend John Barnes in the next hour to get his view on the situation. First, though, let's take a look at the weather.
6: I hope we haven't forgotten anything.
7: Travel insurance. I tick that box.
6: Yeah, but remember what you forgot last year.
8: All Clear Travel Insurance sponsors Sky News Weather.
1: Well, after a cool and unsettled start to June, it does look as though conditions are going to settle down towards the weekend with more in the way of warm sunshine. Hooray. For now, though, the weather remains a mixed bag with showers and longer spells of rain dotted about. Temperatures, they've been disappointing too. Values are well below the average for this time of year. Back to this evening, there'll be a mixture of sunny spells and showers, some of which will be heavy with the risk of hail and thunder. Southern counties will become a bit drier, though, with the showers there becoming lighter and more scattered. Overnight, the showers will persist, but mostly close to western coasts. There'll be a few inland, but central and eastern counties will become largely dry. It's going to be a chilly night too, temperatures widely falling into single figures. Some rural areas may just see a touch of frost as well.
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1: 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Coming up after this short break, a nervous wait for England cricket captain Ben Stokes, who is under investigation after the latest breach.
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5: Well, the future of the England men's cricket captain Ben Stokes looks uncertain this evening as he faces an investigation after an alleged nightclub incident in the early hours of yesterday morning. The England and Wales Cricket Board has launched an investigation into both Stokes and bowler Gus Atkinson into what it says was a breach of team protocol, with both players having been referred to the cricket regulator. Good time to bring in former England cricketer Mark Ramprakash to talk about this. Mark, good to see you. Are you surprised by this?
6: I could wax lyrical about Ben Stokes for a very long time. He's a great guy. He's obviously been through many ups and downs in his life, but he is a very well-respected leader of the team. The players love him. They respond to him. He's inspirational. He has great empathy when he speaks to the players because he knows exactly how difficult it is to be an international cricketer and to be in the spotlight. And of course, talking of the spotlight, first test of the summer, obviously a terrific win for England. But as leader of the side, this is hugely damaging to the England reset. After what was a very difficult win.
5: As you alluded to there, it's not the first time either, is it? You'd expect captains of any national sporting side to basically be focusing on keeping their nose clean and getting down to the business of competing on the pitch.
6: Yeah, I mean, the England captain's job has always been such an important job in sport in this country, and you do set standards and you have to be whiter than white. I suppose what makes Ben Stokes, a widely respected cricketer, both by cricketers and by the public, is that he is human. And he has been through his ups and downs. He's had his own personal problems, you know, injury, being an international cricketer and away from home for long periods of time can be very difficult.
5: Let me just come in a second. People might wonder if these are excuses, because he is a fascinating character. He is a mercurial cricketer. There's no doubt about that. But plenty of England captains have not repeatedly broken the rules.
6: Yeah, I was just trying to give some context.

0: suppose, especially when they have the little seaside break. I can't get my head around it. I don't drink, so I struggle to identify with that. But when you're on the national duty representing the country, I don't get why you have to do these types of things. Brendan McCullum was quoted as saying he was going to get a firm grip on the culture, and look what's happened. You know, it's a shame because we should be talking about Gus Atkinson's brilliant 5-wicket haul and Emilio Gay getting a great 50 on debut. Unfortunately, straight after a terrific test win, we now got these negative headlines.
1: Look, there is, of course, there's always another way of looking at these things. They're grown men. They like a drink. They want to go out to a nightclub. They've already won the test, by the way. And sure, there's another one hot on its heels. But who's to say they shouldn't act at that point like everybody else and just enjoy their lives in between tests? They're entitled to some downtime, a lot of people will be thinking, as long as it, of course, doesn't involve bumping into rugby players.
0: Well, there's a great quote in the book called Legacy about the All Blacks, which is our values decide our character and our character decides our value. And of course, Ben Stokes has a New Zealand background, and Brendan McCullum is a New Zealander. And Brendan McCullum often quotes things like that that are sort of taken from the All Black culture, if you like. England have lost their way in this regard, and they need a very clear set of values and behaviours that they want to adhere to as a group.
1: There is an irony, you're quoting the All Blacks, because the New Zealanders who lost, I mean, they'd be entitled to be go out drowning their sorrows. They weren't doing that, were they? So they have that Kiwi mentality, but they're not doing this kind of thing.
0: And that's the irony, because Brendan McCullum is a Kiwi, and so he's been in the job, I think, 4 years. And that is why, having come off the back of an Ashes trip, it was surprising, to say the least, that he kept his job. And now he's got a real problem, he and Robert Key and the ECB, because the cricket regulator will make an independent decision. I hope it's nothing too harsh, but I feel like he has to miss a game. Obviously, we're not privy to all the details, but being the captain, they have to make an example here to say this is not acceptable. And I feel like a game ban may be appropriate. What that will do to Ben and his credibility as leader, we'll have to see.
1: Did you think you talk about Brendan McCullum, but do you think there's a more chronic issue here? Appreciate you don't drink alcohol yourself, but you will have been in England squads where there are people who did like a beer or two, or maybe more than that. Maybe it's just a societal thing. And already my mind is casting back all the way back to 2005 and that successful Ashes series. And then, of course, the look on the faces of many of those successful England players who, well, to say they were worse for wear after winning that series would be an understatement. So do you think there's a chronic drinking issue within the squad?
0: There isn't a chronic issue. There isn't, but there is some poor judgment. And I think the players need to be reminded that when they're being picked for the national side, that you know, in this day and age, everyone has a camera phone, and when you go out in public, you are there, and you have to adhere to the behaviours that you want to as a group. And it's really important, I think, that the England group get together and discuss this, and moving forward, you know, we want them to go out and compete and entertain and play well on the field, but they are England cricketers, and a certain amount of responsibility comes with that. I think that I'm really surprised because the winter, I mean, maybe the players weren't aware, but there was so much criticism of what went on. The optics was really poor, when you're losing and out in public getting drunk, etc. That is not acceptable. And that is why I feel that the cricket regulator needs to take action. And ECB actually need to be really clear about what direction they're going to go in from here.
1: Mark, really appreciate what you say there. And of course, when they're winning, then people forgive them a lot more. But it was definitely a bowler's wicket at Lord's. So we'll see what happens in Chesterfield Street next. Appreciate your time, Mark. Thank you very much indeed. Got some breaking news to bring you now. And Donald Trump has taken to Truth Social, informing everybody that Iran has shot down a US Apache helicopter. Just to quote what he's posted on social media, "I've just been informed," he says, "by our great military that last night the Iranians shot down one of our highly sophisticated Apache helicopters while patrolling over the Strait of Hormuz. There were two pilots involved. He says both are safe and uninjured. Nevertheless, the United States must of necessity respond to this attack. And he signs it as...

0: as normal. Thank you for your attention to this matter, President Donald J. Trump. Let's go back to Washington, D.C., and get the response. Is David Blevins there, our correspondent? Well, we haven't got David for the time being, but we'll head back there as soon as we can. But just to reiterate that breaking news, Donald Trump has shared the fact that a US Apache helicopter was shot down by Iran last night over the Strait of Hormuz. Two pilots who were involved are both safe and uninjured, but he does say the US will, out of necessity, respond to this attack. This coming hot on the heels, of course, of Donald Trump trying to calm the conflict between Israel and Iran. But now, because of what Iran has done there, the US being pulled back into, as he says, responding to this attack. We'll go to David Blevins in Washington, D.C. for the latest response to that in a moment. But first, two pupils and a member of staff are in a stable condition this evening after being stabbed at a school in the north of Manchester. Their injuries aren't thought to be serious and they are all said to be in a stable condition after what happened at the Co-op Academy, which is in Blackley. A 14-year-old girl has been arrested. From the scene, our chief North of England correspondent Greg Milam has this.
1: It was just after 8:30 this morning, just as school was getting going, that that alert was sent out. The school went into lockdown. Pupils were told to stay inside their classrooms. That alert sent out by the school. There was a large emergency services response, including a helicopter here. And Greater Manchester Police say they were called to the report to reports of a stabbing. They say a 14-year-old girl was arrested on suspicion of assault, and she remains in custody. They say they're not looking for anyone else and there is no wider threat to the school or to pupils. But as a result of what happened, three people were injured. They say a 14-year-old schoolgirl suffered injury to her shoulder. A 14-year-old schoolboy suffered an injury to his ear. And a 27-year-old male member of staff suffered an injury to his neck. Now, they say none of those injuries are believed to be serious. All of those people are stable. They say there will continue to be a police presence around the school and in this community to reassure people over the rest of today. But as you can imagine, the concerns of parents who received those notifications earlier this morning to come and collect their pupils after after what had happened, you can imagine the concern. And we certainly saw it on the faces of people here when we arrived. And we spoke to one dad who came to collect his two children who are pupils at this school about his concerns about what had happened this morning.
2: I received a notification in my phone maybe in 14 or 15 minutes. I received a phone call also to ask me to come to take my two kids because he say one student can have a knife inside. But I do nothing. When I come here, I ask to my kids what's happening inside the school. He say yes, one is inside. Some teachers say go stay inside the class because one kid have a knife and aggress another kid. Now the question is, tomorrow is safe to my kids come to the school or another day? This is a big question because you never know nothing because now inside the school have knife. I can say yes, outside the school, in the tram, in the bus stop, yes. No, nobody can aggress you because don't say nothing. But in the school, the place is safe. Now if it has a knife, I don't know what's happening next. I don't know. I'm very scared for my kids.
1: And that a concern expressed by other parents here today. The school will remain closed for the rest of the day. All of the pupils have now gone. The police have also paid tribute to staff members at the school who they say managed to get control of the situation before they arrived. And they said that was swift and quick action by those staff members.
0: That was Greg Milam. Now let's head to Mike with the sport.
3: Thank you, Matt. England's footballers have trained today before their final friendly before the World Cup begins. The friendly is against Costa Rica tomorrow, and then they face Croatia in their first group stage game a week tomorrow. The Arsenal players Declan Rice, Bukayo Saka, Noni Madueke and Eberechi Eze took part in training for the first time after their late arrival following the Champions League final. The England manager, Thomas Tuchel, will speak to the media at 7:15 this evening, and you can see that live over on Sky Sports News. The Hearts goalkeeper Craig Gordon will be the oldest player at the World Cup at 43 years of age, and it'll be Scotland's first appearance in the tournament since 1998. Gordon says he doubted he'd ever be able to play in it.
4: I thought this opportunity had passed me by on more than one occasion. So to finally be here, to be part of something this big, to finally see it, yeah, it's a huge moment for any player in their career, and especially for me, for the amount of years I've been trying to get here to finally be here.
3: To tennis, and Emma Raducanu made a winning start to her grass court season with a straight sets victory in the first round at Queen's. It took the British number one just an hour to beat Anna Blinkova 6-love 6-3. It was Raducanu's first win since March. She was knocked out in the opening round of the French Open and has had her season disrupted by a post-viral illness. Jack Draper has pulled out of Queen's. He'll next play in Eastbourne. He's been dealing with various injuries. Most recently, he had to withdraw from the French Open with a knee injury. But he says his recovery is going in the right direction. Before the beginning of the grass court season, Draper added Sir Andy Murray to his coaching team as he prepares for Wimbledon this month. That's all for now. The World Cup report is over on Sky Sports News right now. I'll see you a bit later, Matt.
0: Mike, thank you very much indeed. Just to reiterate that breaking news in the past few moments, Donald Trump has taken to a Truth Social to say that the Iranians shot down one of the US Apache helicopters while it was patrolling over the Strait of Hormuz. There were two pilots involved. Both are said to be safe and uninjured. But more concerningly, is the US says, he says the US must, out of necessity, respond to this attack. We had seen earlier in the day there'd been a rescue of two helicopter pilots from the US. It may well be, you would assume, the same helicopter. No complete confirmation of that. But US CENTCOM had said earlier in the day the two soldiers were safely rescued within approximately 2 hours and said to be in a stable condition, apparently rescued by an American sea drone. We'll have more on that, more reaction from the US, and we'll speak to Sean Bell as well about that, our military analyst and former pilot himself, of course, in due course. But first, let's have a quick look at the weather.
5: Dinner under the stars tonight?
6: That reminds me of our travel insurance.
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0: Well, after a cool and unsettled start to June, it looks as though conditions will settle down at the weekend with more in the way of warm sunshine. For now, though, the weather remains mixed with showers and longer spells of rain. Temperatures have been disappointing too, with values below average for the time of the year. This evening, there'll be a mixture of sunny spells and showers, some of which will be heavy with the risk of hail and thunder. Southern counties will become a little drier, though, with the showers there becoming lighter and more scattered. Overnight, the showers will persist, but mostly close to western coasts. There'll be a few inland, but central and eastern counties will become largely dry. It'll be a chilly night too, with temperatures widely falling into single figures. Some rural areas may see a touch of frost. Wednesday will be another showery day, but winds will be lighter than today, causing the showers to become heavier and slower moving. It's going to be cool, with temperatures down a little bit on today's values.
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0: Well, Sean Bell joins me now, our military analyst, former pilot in the RAF himself. Look, we'd heard, I think, Sean, earlier in the day that an Apache had come down, said it had crashed. Now we learn from Donald Trump via social media it was shot down by Iranians, which, of course, changes the complexion of things somewhat.
8: It does, but to be brutally honest, as soon as we heard the news, I mean, let's face it, we heard the news at 5 this morning that the Apache had been lost a few miles off the coast of Oman, but we'd also heard that actually it had been down some time before that.
0: Right.
8: Now, the only two options is either had some sort of mechanical problem, because the weather there is generally pretty good, or it had been shot down. And the likelihood was, I don't believe in coincidences, it was very likely to have been shot down. The key, I suspect, at the time was that however it went down, you remember when the fighter jet was shot down?
0: Yes.
8: Over, and one of the critical things was if the Iranians had managed to find the air crew, the propaganda PR would have been phenomenal.
0: And that was in southern Iran, wasn't it? That was obviously over land.
8: Exactly. Yeah. But exactly the same thing matters, that the Iranians have got fast patrol boats. They could have gone on and found those two downed air crew. So it's no great surprises that what happened was the American combat search and rescue would have kicked in, wouldn't have announced anything to anybody about what was going on, and only announced the fact one had gone down once they'd recovered the two crew. And there was no announcements were made at the time, apart from the fact that interesting was that these were unmanned surface vessels that had actually recovered them. It's the first time I've heard of that being used.
0: Yeah.
8: But it does turn out that the American, the US Navy has some phenomenal, from 16 foot long to 135 foot long, unmanned vessels that do all sorts of very sexy things. I think what's most interesting, though, about this is that they wouldn't have just gone out and collected these guys, because if you do that, it shows the Iranians where
0: they
8: you're
0: are.
8: Looking. Mm. So there'll undoubtedly be a series of deception operations going on around the place, and it might well have been they just sent one of these little boats out as a while something else was going on to get these crew out. Now that President Trump has secured those people back, now they've made an announcement about the fact that it was shot down. It'll be really interesting to see what happens now.
0: Well, we expect the US to respond, because that's what he said in his social media post. This coming against the backdrop of him trying to calm the situation between Israel and Iran, yet now the US, by virtue of what's happened to this Apache, seems to be getting sucked back into responding in some way.
8: Yeah, but the parallels here between Israel and Hezbollah are palpable, because we're only hearing about the Iranians shooting down an Apache. The more you delve into the background to some of these tit-for-tats that we've been hearing is that the Americans have...
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21: It's been impenetrable to journalists over the last 2 years of war in Sudan.
22: I've been waiting for this for 2 years. It doesn't feel like a big homecoming.
23: It was never going to be pretty. War isn't pretty.

0: Good evening. This is the News Hour. I'm Matt Barbett. Breaking news at 6 o'clock. Donald Trump vows retaliation after Iran shoots down a US Apache helicopter over the Strait of Hormuz. Also tonight, police appeal for calm after a knife attack on the streets of Belfast provokes anger across the political spectrum.
1: Please, please, let the PSNI, let the police do their job, unfettered and undistracted by wider concerns there may be about disorder.
0: Passers-by have been commended for saving the victim's life by dragging the attacker off him. Also, a schoolgirl is arrested after three people are stabbed in a Manchester school. And a stepping stone to the moon, NASA announces the crew for its next lunar mission. Good evening. We begin this hour with breaking news, and President Donald Trump has just revealed that Iran had shot down a US Apache helicopter over the Strait of Hormuz earlier today, warning that America must now respond. Let's go straight to our US correspondent, David Blevins, for the latest on this, David.
2: Yes, well, we knew a US helicopter had been shot down off the coast of Oman. The crew rescued by an unmanned drone boat picked up by that boat in the small hours of this morning. And that is a first for the US military. Now we know what President Trump, the commander-in-chief's response to that incident is. In the last few minutes, he has posted on Truth Social, "I have just been informed by our great military that last night the Iranians shot down one of our highly sophisticated Apache helicopters while patrolling over the Strait of Hormuz. There were two pilots involved. Both are safe and uninjured. Nevertheless, the United States must, of necessity, respond to this attack." I think that's notable for a couple of reasons. It is highly unusual for the president to state in advance that an attack on Iran is incoming. In fact, he has told reporters before it would be stupid to give Iran advance notice of this. And I think the other reason it is notable is because the president has just 24 hours ago told us they are just 2 to 3 days away from a potential deal with Iran to bring this war to an end. So my reading of this is that he is giving this advance notice, presenting this as something he is obliged to do because he doesn't want to derail those negotiations, any hope of a deal. Remember back in May when there was a similar situation when the US responded to strikes from Iran and the president described it as a love tap, and I think we're looking at the same situation again. Now, as I say, just 24 hours ago he claimed they were very close to a deal. Those are words we've heard many, many times. In fact, 10 days ago the president told us he was going into the Situation Room at the White House to make a final determination on a draft deal, and here we are still waiting for one, and clearly the war goes on.
0: And David, as you alluded to, this is not the first time this kind of thing has happened. And if it had gone a different way, which is quite plausible, it could have been a huge propaganda coup for Iran if they'd have got to these pilots before they were saved.
2: Yes, and I think it is a vivid reminder of how easily this war could escalate in the Middle East, despite the fact that President Trump yesterday told Sky News that he didn't believe there would be a resumption of the war between Iran and Israel. But it's very hard to measure where we are exactly, because the president often says one thing to people when they can see that something completely different is happening. Remember, this is the president who told us the war was over in a day and then said it would last 4 to 5 weeks. We're on day 102 of this war. The president, who even refuses to describe it as a war, he calls it a skirmish, a detour, an excursion is the other word he uses. Of course, to declare war would require the approval of Congress, and that's something he has never sought. And he has repeatedly told us he has achieved his objectives, and yet we now know that he's had to change his objective from dealing with Iran's nuclear capability to simply getting the Strait of Hormuz back open again, because that is the issue that's having most impact on the cost of living for people in the United States. And this is a midterm election year, and that's having a big impact on his polling figures.
0: David, appreciate that. Thank you very much indeed. Let's bring in our military analyst, Sean Bell. Sean, well, this is an Apache right here. What are they used for?
3: Well, they're a gunship. They're known as a gunship, because basically they are very effective, heavily armed. They used to have certainly a helmet-mounted sight, so the pilot could look at a target. At the bottom in the centre, you can see a gun, which is aligned to that, and therefore you can have a death dot in your helmet, which and you've got a selection of rockets and all sorts of armaments they can be on there. It's very difficult to know exactly what they're being used for across the Iran, but what the sort of capability is to shoot down drones, undoubtedly. And also, if you've got one of the threats in the Strait of Hormuz from the Iranians is fast patrol boats, whether they are manned or unmanned. Some of the fast patrol boats are unmanned, packed full of explosives. Get those near to an American ship. And I think what we're not hearing much about at the moment, but there's clearly stuff going on in the Strait of Hormuz. There's lots of reports the Americans are escorting some vessels in and out of the Strait.
4: Right.
3: That will really upset the Iranians. By all accounts, that's why they launched some of the drones the other night, which were shot down. Now it could well be that this is not simply an isolated act. It's part of a much bigger play that's going on.
4: People will hear drones and assume they're in the air, but you've already talked about unmanned boats, marine drones, if you like, and it turns out that it was one of those from the American side that may have rescued the crew who were aboard the downed Apache.
3: Yeah, it's fascinating. I mean, inevitably, information is scant at the moment. Well, first of all, I would say is that when one of these is shot down, it's quite a capable helicopter. So it's probably a pretty significant damage to take it down. And it's not the easiest thing when you're in a helicopter to get out of these things. So the very fact that both the crew survived is fantastic news. And I wouldn't underestimate that. We used to do training when I was flying jets off the carriers. You'd have to go and do some Dunker training because you flew backwards and forwards the carrier in a helicopter. If that gets down, sometimes they'll flip upside down and you're now trapped in your seat upside down. So how you escape from that is actually quite tricky. So first of all, delighted that the two crew have clearly got out. Secondly is that, yes, the fact that the US Navy have got a selection of unmanned these surface vessels that are 16 feet up to 135 feet. We don't know which one was used, how it was done. But it's also really interesting that it probably wasn't an isolated boat that went out. If you're trying to recover two downed aircrew, you alluded to with a question about saying if Iran had actually got hold of these crew, that could have been a propaganda coup for the Iranians. There's no doubt America would have wanted to do some covert operations, some deception operations, make Iran probably knew that they'd shot the helicopter down, but wouldn't know exactly where, therefore doing a couple of different areas where they pretending to pick up the and having an unmanned vehicle go out there and rescue them. It's all a bit James Bond, really, but I think that's why, although this incident seemed to happen last night, it was 5 a.m. before it was actually declared, and that was probably because America was running a very, very intensive combat search and rescue operation, which appears to have been very successful.
4: Sean, thank you very much indeed. Well, officials from across Northern Ireland have joined together to appeal for calm this evening in the wake of a vicious Belfast knife attack. The victim was a man in his 40s and was pinned down in the street, suffering wounds to his eyes, back and face. He's now being treated in hospital. Police have commended those members of the public, passers-by, who they say saved the man's life by dragging the attacker off him. A man from Sudan, who was granted leave to remain in the UK in 2023, has since been arrested. Now, here's a warning. What you're about to see is certainly distressing. Sky News has decided not to broadcast the attack itself, but we can show you the still image from the video, which shows the attacker sitting on top of the victim during what happened last night. These next pictures show the aftermath when those passers-by intervened to help the victim before police officers arrived on the scene. The images have prompted outrage, with protests planned to take place in Belfast this evening. Northern Ireland's chief constable says the police are monitoring plans for protests, but pleaded with the public to not interfere with their ongoing investigation.
5: We are aware, of course, of protest activity being discussed across Northern Ireland this evening, and we continue to monitor this very carefully. And I understand that last night's attempted murder will leave people feeling enraged with emotions from fear to anger. But please, please, let the PSNI, let the police do their job, unfettered and undistracted by wider concerns there may be about disorder. In August 2024 and June of 2025, we saw disturbances in Northern Ireland that benefited no one. Those disturbances resulted in damage to our own communities and the criminalising of our own young people. Do not let people who know nothing about Northern Ireland impact on the behaviours of our people in Northern Ireland from afar through social media. Remember the actions, forgive me, of those members of the public. They truly define our society in Northern Ireland. They saved a man's life last night. Do not let the actions of that man impact on any further harm to anybody else in Northern Ireland. Let us do our job. Act responsibly. Do not let anybody be subject to any further criminal investigation because of what happened last night. Let the criminal justice course take its course.
4: Let's go live now to Belfast. Our correspondent Dan Whitehead is there at the scene, actually. Dan, what's going on right now?
6: We can see behind me, Matt, that the police are still here. The tape is still here at the scene of the attack last night. Just behind these police cars here, a number of the police cones marking out where that brutal knife attack took place. There is what appears to be a blood stain on the tarmac here. Forensic officers continuing their work as the investigation, as the PSNI says, continues at a pace. I think that tonight it's worth just recapping how this all unfolded. There's been a lot of updates throughout the day today. It was at around 10:30 last night that this brutal stabbing took place. Police say that they responded quickly here. The victim, the man in his 40s, he remains in hospital this evening. We understand in a serious condition, with those injuries to his eyes and to his face and to his back. The suspect who is being questioned is... There's been speculation initially. Police got it wrong this morning, saying he was a Somalian national. Correcting that later through information from the Home Office that he is indeed from Sudan. He's in his 30s and arrived in Dublin back in 2023, via Dublin here in Northern Ireland, and was granted refugee status in the same year. Now, the Home Office have given Sky News an update this evening saying that he has been given leave to remain in Northern Ireland until 2028. That is the current situation, of course, which, of course, now will be under review. There is a call for calm here in Northern Ireland tonight, and across the political spectrum there has been condemnation of this attack, led of course by the UK Prime Minister Keir Starmer, describing what happened here as horrific and sickening, saying that he has no tolerance for the abhorrent scenes of violence like this on our streets. We had an update this afternoon, of course, from the police service of Northern Ireland, keen to reassure the community that it is treating this with the utmost seriousness. An interesting update as well when it comes to counter-terrorism police. They have been liaising with the PSNI throughout the day, but at the moment the PSNI say that there is no information to suggest that this is a terrorist-related incident. They have continued to call for calm in the community. The situation on the ground, like right now, as you can see, that the police cordon remains in place. Officers have been changing shifts, and the forensic work continuing behind me.
4: And Dan, that call for calm, coming a year to the day that violent protests kicked off in Ballymena and spread across Northern Ireland due to reaction to a different thing, accusations of a sexual assault a year ago. People won't want to see that kind of thing again tonight, will they?
6: They really won't. It's a difficult one, isn't it? Because it is the talk of everything in Belfast, from the taxi driver who brought me here from the airport, saying that the city is at boiling point at the moment. You know, there have been concerns about an influx of migrants, and what the politicians and, of course, what the police are calling on is to say, look at the members of the public who intervened last night, who pulled off that attacker from the victim and may well have saved his life. That is what represents the community here. That is the example that should be set. The reality, of course, may well be very different tonight. Many people in the local community in the Kinnaird Avenue area here are concerned. You might be able to see me behind me, some of the PSNI riot vans parked up. We've seen a few of those driving around the city. We do know that the police force is deploying extra resources this evening, hopefully just as a precaution. We will, of course, monitor the situation throughout the night to see if anything materialises.
4: Certainly will, Dan. Thank you very much indeed. Well, joining me now is Gerry Carroll, member of the Legislative Assembly for West Belfast. Good evening to you. Thanks for taking the time to speak to us about this. Your thoughts on what happened?
7: Good evening, Matt. Well, obviously, the attack last night was completely deplorable, and the community right across Belfast and the north have came out to speak against and condemn what was a deplorable act of violence. There's no two ways about that. And like others in Stormont today, I join others to commend individuals who actually intervened and actually helped the person who was stabbed in that event. So there's a lot of concern, obviously. People are quite rightly horrified at the attack. But also there's a lot of concern, Matt, about people who are trying to stir up further division and stir up possible further violence in response to the actions of one individual. So there is a lot of concern about the protests tonight and how they might develop.
4: And of course, Gerry, knife crime happens in a lot of places and it's perpetrated by a lot of people of various backgrounds and ages and other experiences. How do legislative members like you, elected members, quell that desire by some to link what's happened to other issues?
7: Yeah, well, I think that's an important point you made. And also from our perspective, and I said this and today, I think you need to call out the actions of people who are trying to stir up division and hatred, people who have no interest in the lives of working class people in North Belfast or West Belfast or anybody else across the North. We have seen Nigel Farage, Rupert Lowe, Tommy Robson, people who don't give a damn about working class people in Ireland, trying to use their division, their hateful rhetoric to stir up division. And this is the last thing that people in anywhere in Ireland need. This is the last thing that people in North Belfast need. So we have a duty and a responsibility as political leaders and political reps to call out this division and call out this hatred, because we know where it leads to. We saw the horrendous scenes last summer in Ballymena, and we know that people tonight, migrants and people of colour, are in fear. So you can be at the same time horrified of the stabbing and the incident that took place, and everybody is, but also we need to stand firm against people who are trying to stir up division and poison in our communities.
4: I mean, we don't know the background to why this individual was in Northern Ireland, save for the fact that they were given leave to remain 3 years ago and originally came from Sudan. Nevertheless, have there been tensions, have there been frustrations in parts of Northern Ireland, in parts of Belfast, at how people like that are being dealt with, managed, integrated, call it what you want?
7: Well, I mean, we've seen an online increase in America and Britain and in the North of memes, social media posts, basically spreading, I'm not talking about from last night in a general sense, spreading mistruths and lies about asylum seekers and migrants. So there's been an increase in that rhetoric over the last 2 or 3 years. But also the true picture is we have migrants working in our health service, working in our care sector, and they have to navigate a very complicated, archaic and difficult immigration system. We have people who are asylum seekers living in Belfast and beyond who can, if they were allowed by the immigration system, to work. They could be doctors, they could be nurses, and they could actually add so much more to our communities. So there's a concern about how this immigration system works. There's obviously been a repetition of a lot of myths in relation to repeating some of the stuff we're seeing in Britain and America. But there's also a frustration amongst people like myself, who work with people from all backgrounds every single day, and people from a migrant background come into my office, people who are asylum seekers come into my office and express the concern about that very difficult immigration system. So there's multiple things going on at the same time.
4: Gerry, can I just finish off by asking you about those fears that people might fear, that they might be talking about? Look, we've seen in recent weeks, haven't we, the response to the killing in the UK of of Henry Novak at the hands of Vikram Digwa, obviously, you know, sentenced. But we've also seen the more than 500,000 British Sikhs nervous for the reaction, mm-hmm. and very quickly people treating them in some areas differently because of what they've seen of the coverage of that killing of Henry Novak. You have concerns that this could spark something similar in Northern Ireland.
7: Yeah, and I've spoken to people today and they've expressed those concerns to me. I mean, it's not racist to be concerned about a horrific stabbing incident. People are rightly horrified by that. But it is racist when people try to generalise that against a one particular community or one particular nationality. And that concern, I have that concern. And that concern exists right across society. Things are on an edge. And I would appeal to people, obviously, to not be dragged in and not be sucked in by far-right scaremongering, either by elected politicians in Britain or people like Tommy Robinson, who have nothing to offer working class people in any part of the island of Ireland and are trying to stir up hatred and division. That would be my appeal to people.
4: Gerry Carroll, MLA, appreciate you joining us this evening. Thank you.
7: Thank you.
4: You're watching the News Hour here on Sky News. Coming up, why a top Somali referee has been banned from entering the US on the eve of the men's World Cup finals.
8: 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A child's booster seat. 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It's called Stuff Matters.
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3: The list of World Cup officials after he was denied entry to the US. Omar Artan is the 2025 AFCON Referee of the Year in Africa and was barred from entering as he landed in Miami. The US authorities haven't yet revealed why he has been stopped from coming in. Our sports correspondent Rob Harris has more.
4: Well, the US authorities are only saying it was vetting concerns that led to this decision to deny Omar Artan entry to the United States and ultimately preventing him from refereeing at this World Cup. We have been getting some more details from the Somali referee today, saying that he was detained for 11 hours in terms of the questioning he underwent at Miami Airport after flying in from Turkey. He told the New York Times he had the right papers and everything. I had the right visa. And he says he believes that they have a problem with his country. Now, Somalia is on the travel ban list imposed by Donald Trump, preventing people from Somalia coming into the United States largely. Lots of concerns raised from American officials, even about terrorism in Somalia, but no answers about exactly what led to Artan being denied entry to the US after he believed he would be able to come and become the first Somali to referee at the World Cup, any World Cup. And he is a leading referee, refereeing an African Champions League final in recent years. We have also been hearing from the sports ministry in Somalia, and they're saying that they are still hoping this situation to be resolved, talking about, you know, it might be part of the larger travel ban that's led to this rather than any specific allegation against him. But it is just another issue facing this World Cup. FIFA are trying to deflect any responsibility for this, saying visa issues are all due to the local government in any country that hosts a World Cup, and effectively saying they can't intervene, they can't reverse this decision. Some are asking, well, if this World Cup is being held in three countries, why does this prevent Artan refereeing here in Mexico or indeed in Canada? No particular answer from FIFA on that. Miami is the base for World Cup referees. It's where they go back to when they can between games. It's where they get their briefings, where they train together. So that might be one of the reasons. But we're waiting to hear more from FIFA. Still waiting to hear more from FIFA about the situation involving Iran. They are now based for this World Cup here in Tijuana in Mexico rather than in Arizona, as they plan to be in the US, over issues getting visas for their entire delegation. Still questions about whether senior team officials will be able to go to the US, where they are playing their group stage matches on the West Coast starting next week in Los Angeles. And the Iranians are now saying that they've had their allocation of fan tickets taken off them. They're talking about being obstructed the United States yet again, obstructing the presence of Iranian supporters, and saying that this development raises serious questions about the interference of non-sporting and political considerations in the organisation of the world's biggest football event. That's from the Iranian Football Federation. So many issues facing this World Cup as we count down to the opener here in Mexico City, with the co-hosts playing South Africa on Thursday.
3: There you go. And that's Rob in Mexico for us. Before 7 o'clock, I'll be getting the point of view of footballing great John Barnes on that situation. Next up, though, here's a look at the weather.
5: You're looking happy.
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3: After a cool and unsettled start to June, it looks as though conditions will settle down as we head towards the weekend, with more in the way of warm summer sun. Right now, though, the weather is still a bit mixed with showers and longer spells of rain. So hold your horses on that one. Temperatures have been disappointing, too, with values below average for the time of year. This evening, there'll be a mixture of sunny spells and showers, some of which will be heavy with the risk of hail and thunder. Southern counties will become a little drier, though, with the showers there becoming lighter and more scattered. Overnight, the showers will persist, but mostly close to western coasts. There'll be a few inland, but central and eastern counties will become largely dry. It's going to be a chilly night, too. Temperatures widely falling into single figures in most places. Might even see a touch of frost in the countryside.
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3: This is the News Hour from Sky News. Coming up, Donald Trump vows to retaliate after Iran shoots down an Apache attack helicopter over the Strait of Hormuz.
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0: We're going to return now to the war in the Middle East, and Donald Trump has promised to respond after Iran shot down an Apache attack helicopter over the Strait of Hormuz. Joining me now to discuss this and the wider situation is conflict mediator Oliver McTernan. Oliver, good to see you. Thanks for taking the time to join us. Let's just get your initial reaction to this news that two crew have been saved from that downed Apache helicopter, but nevertheless, Donald Trump says the US will be forced to respond.
1: Well, I think it's a very worrying development, and it could escalate into a full-scale war. I think it'll very much depend on how Trump responds. If the American response is measured, then it's an indication he wants to get back as soon as possible to the negotiating table. So I think how it develops will depend very much on the American response.
0: Because prior to this, or rather us learning about this in the last hour or so, he was saying that he thought things could move at pace in the next 2 or 3 days. Nevertheless, he has been saying that for 2 or 3 weeks already.
1: We're used to now Donald Trump talking up potential deals. But that said, I think the worrying aspect of this recent development is, was it a miscalculation on the part of the Republican Guard, or indeed was it spoilers? You know, the people who may not agree with the possibility of having some sort of agreement, especially over the Strait of Hormuz, and therefore decided deliberately to spoil the process. I mean, that's a question I think we have to ask, but hopefully it was a miscalculation. And as I say, hopefully the American response will be measured.
0: And that is a very interesting point you make, especially as someone who is a conflict mediator. Donald Trump, you think, might feel he's getting close with the people that they are communicating with, but all the time, others could, what, go rogue and try and continue the conflict if it suits their own personal ends?
1: Matt, I found, in my experience, that the longer a process takes, the more risk of spoilers. And you will always, wherever there is conflict, you will always have people having their own agenda. And if given the opportunity to disrupt the process, they will do it. Now, I'm not saying that was what happened here, but I think there is always that risk in any process.
0: Let's talk, Oliver, about the wider situation, because again, the backdrop here is President Trump trying to calm tensions between Israel and Iran. Of course, we've seen a tit for tat in terms of missile attacks in recent days. And Israel seems to have calmed things, relatively speaking, in terms of what it does in Lebanon. But what those two countries do is pretty key to whether Donald Trump gets what he wants or not.
1: Yes, I would agree with that. But I think what we have to keep in mind is this is a war of choice. It happened first in June and then in February. It was a choice of America and Israel to attack Iran because negotiations were going on at the time the attack took place. Now, the problem I see is both leaders have different objectives. Trump, obviously, no matter what he says, is worried about the impact this war is having in America, especially on the economy. And therefore, I would think it's in his interest to ensure that he gets a deal and looks good from that deal before the midterm elections come in November. Netanyahu, on the other hand, is facing elections in October. And he very much, I think, needs these wars, both in Lebanon and Iran and Gaza, to continue. Because the longer the wars continues, the more chance, I think, he has of saving his premiership and being reelected. I was in Israel last week, and there is enormous support for this war in Iran and the war in Lebanon, and also continuing, as they say, the situation in Gaza to ensure there is security. But of course, I think the flaw in both their thinkings is this doctrine of peace through strength. history tells us never, never works. You will only find security and peace and a lasting, a durable agreement if you approach it in the more traditional way that peace comes through negotiation, through making space for the other, understanding the grievance of the other and trying to address it in a just way.
0: On that point, Oliver, how do you then square the circle between what Trump wants and arguably the rest of the world wants in ending this, given the fact that the US started as well, with the fact that it suits Benjamin Netanyahu to keep fighting right up until those autumn elections, and if he wins, maybe beyond?
1: Well, we heard last night Trump said that Netanyahu will do what I say. What I question is, what does he say? Is he recognizing the dilemma that Netanyahu is in and therefore giving him more time, as it were, playing with time before reaching an agreement with Iran and a complete ceasefire, a durable, at least a process that may lead to a durable agreement? Is he giving Netanyahu time so that he may seem that he has secured northern Israel from Hezbollah attacks in southern Lebanon, and also that he has, as he keeps saying, finished the job in Gaza? That, I think, is a question none of us really know, only Donald Trump himself.
0: And back to Iran, just to finish off, Oliver,

0: recognizing that. What this war has illustrated, I think clearly, is the limitations of modern warfare. Iran suddenly discovered it had an economic weapon, and we know the impact of that even in our own country. The price is going up, the impact on petrol, the mortgage difficulties, all of these things, it's global. So we're suddenly realizing that you cannot have in a sensitive area like the Gulf Middle East, you can't have a war going on that is not going to have a global impact. So it's in everyone's interest. Get back to the framework, the post-World War II framework of international relationships, you know, what governed the relationships between countries, and let's act according to principle and not short-sighted interests.
1: Oliver McTernan, really appreciate your points of view and expertise on this. Thank you very much indeed.
0: Thank you.
1: So breaking news to bring you now, I just want to show you this. A GoFundMe page has been set up for the man pictured on your screen, who is described as, or named as, Matt McTiernan, saying he revealed himself as the man who confronted the attacker in Belfast night. The description says that faced with unimaginable violence, he chose courage over fear and grabbed a hurley stick to defend his fellow Irish man. The person who set up this page has said it's for people to buy Matt McTiernan a pint. 100% of donations will be sent to him directly, and the figure currently stands at north of £2,700. People giving as much as 50 quid to that, to buy a pint for this man. Matt McTiernan is how he's named on this page, set up by someone called Niall Donnan, and apparently he is the person who tried to defend that victim from being attacked in Belfast by using a hurley stick, and it's which is some of the footage online seems to show. So that GoFundMe, well, it's got a target of £3,500 and it's rapidly heading towards that. Currently sits, if I just refresh my screen, I'll tell you exactly how much. Well, £2,905. It's gone up by 150 quid or so just while I've been speaking. It is time for the sport now. Here's Mike.

0: That is a lovely scene for anyone involved in Nepalese cricket. To be here at the Wankhede Stadium, it is a great opportunity. They are one of the sides on the up.
1: Challenge for Nepal is the firepower that England possess. But in many ways, with this being their first game, it's almost a free hit. Nobody expects them to win here. And they might just dare to dream a little bit in front of their 12th player. The fans, well, they'll bring great colour, great passion and great excitement too to this third World Cup journey for them.
2: We'll do it for Nepal.
3: Can they hold their nerve here?
4: When the fixtures came out, and it came out that we're playing England at the Wankhede, the first game, the captain, Rohit Portal, he contacted me and said, "This is great." They are so excited, not only playing a World Cup, but getting the opportunity to play against teams like England, West Indies. It's been a dream of a lot of our players to represent their country here in India, and particularly the Wankhede.
5: I'm very excited, especially to represent Nepal in the biggest stage. It's a proud moment for all of us. Not only the players, but I think the fans, for them, is also a very proud moment that Nepal is representing in the biggest stage of the game, that's T20 World Cup, and they'll be cheering us.
2: What a game we've had. Are we going to have a last ball thriller? Are we going to have a six to finish things off? England breathe again.
6: Always a pleasure, Mike. Thank you very much indeed. You're watching the News Hour from Sky News. Coming up, a top Somali referee has dropped from officiating games at the Men's World Cup finals after being denied entry to the US. I'll be speaking to the former

0: England star and Liverpool legend John Barnes about that next.
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4: 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Oh, he found Tyson.
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1: Next, a top Somalian referee has been dropped from the list of World Cup officials after he was denied entry to the US. Omar Artan is the 2025 AFCON Referee of the Year, but he was barred from entering as he landed in Miami. The US authorities haven't revealed why he's been barred, but Somalia is among several countries affected by a travel ban under the Trump administration. I'm really pleased to say that joining me now is the former England and Liverpool player, John Barnes. John, it's great to see you. What do you make of this situation with this this ref?
2: Well, it's symptomatic of what's going on in the world today, isn't it? They're talking about failing a vetting process. The only vetting process he's failed is that he's from Somalia. End of story. I'm sure FIFA would have gone through the documentation. They would have let them know who the referees are. He hasn't just turned up out of nowhere hoping to get into America. They would have been through this. FIFA should have sorted that out before. So the only thing I can think of is that America's decided because he's from Somalia not to let him in. And FIFA really should make a point of trying their best, if he feels like he still wants to come over, to really make a stand and say, no, we are going to bring him over because he's one of our referees. We have vetted him. So I think this is a shame on America and the World Cup.
1: I mean, he's not only been vetted, he's an award-winning referee. He's obviously a very good referee. He's reffed at AFCON in plenty of games as well. And if what I read is true, he wasn't just travelling on an everyday Somalian passport. He had diplomatic credentials as well. So they'd obviously gone the extra mile to make sure he could get there.
2: It doesn't matter whether he's been good or not. That's not the point. The point is he's been vetted. He's an official. So even if he's a bad official, you can't not let him in because you decide that he's a bad official and he's not a good referee. This has got nothing to do with his refereeing ability. It has to do with the fact that he's from Somalia. And that's the only thing that should be taken into account.
1: I appreciate that. I was just saying that he's obviously very good at his job, and you're right. You've come across plenty of bad refs in your time. I know that for a fact. What do you make then, John, of the setup for the whole of the World Cup? Because this just seems to be the latest in a long line of frustrations for fans having their esters revoked and, you know, being told they won't be able to buy water or take water into stadiums and that kind of thing. What do you make of the whole thing?
2: But if this was another country making these decisions, A, on the referees, and B, as to which fans can come in, whether you're from Iran or Somalia or wherever you're from, I think that the world would have been up in arms. And I think that the Western world would have decided that that country should not be hosting the World Cup unless they're going to go by the standards that FIFA uphold and FIFA makes those decisions. Now, obviously, you have your own laws in your own country. However, if you're going to have a World Cup which belongs to the world, and you are hoping for the world to have its eyes on you, and you have been given the honour, you really have to go along with whatever FIFA says. So I understand in today's, you know, world that we live in, people have to be careful in terms of, you know, whoever you're going to let in the country. However, I think that this is taking it a step too far.
1: There could have been a halfway house here, because the World Cup is not just being played in the US, it's being played in Canada and Mexico as well. Could he not have, I mean, maybe he still can officiate some of those games in those other countries?
2: FIFA should decide who goes where. I mean, obviously, you have your laws. And of course, if you're going to be a terrorist, you can't say we're going to let a terrorist in, which he obviously isn't. However, you can't then say that because he is being able to go to Canada or Mexico, he can't go to America. If you're in the World Cup, you should be able to go anywhere where the World Cup is being held, be it America, Mexico or Canada.
1: Yeah. Are you going?
2: I'm not going. I'm staying here and watching it here, yeah.
1: Yeah. Any reason why you're not? You don't fancy it? Have you looked at it?
2: I've got work to do here. I've got lots of work to do here. I'm doing lots of appearances. So that's already been sorted out before. I think that I'm hoping for my English passport to be allowed to get into America, but you can never tell. So I'll be here enjoying it there.
1: Yeah. I mean, I think sometimes watching it on the telly is better. John, just while we've got you as well, important to mark the fact, and just by chance, today happens to be the anniversary of you signing for Liverpool Football Club. I think I'm right in saying that was 39 years ago, signed by Kenny Dalglish. An important
2: anniversary. I didn't know that until I just saw it today on Twitter or something like that. I didn't know. So, I mean, it's a bit frightening because it's a long time ago, 39 years. So it's really showing my age, yeah.
1: It is. Do you remember that day? Do you remember how you felt signing for the Mighty Reds?
2: I forget how I felt last week. Never mind 39 years ago. I felt young. That's how I felt.
1: But also, John, importantly, it was Kenny Dalglish who signed you. And, you know, I'm sure you may feel the same. A lot of Liverpool fans will say he's probably the greatest Liverpool player of all time, the King.
2: Yeah.
1: And we have learnt, of course, in the past couple of weeks from Kenny himself. And I think he made a joke of the fact that he inadvertently posted on social media about him having treatment for cancer. What were your thoughts when you heard about that?
2: Well, I obviously, you know, I'd known about it before because, of course, he obviously inadvertently did it, you know. But I'd known about it before, so you know, we've been in touch regularly. So it wasn't a surprise to me when I heard it the other day. Surprise to other people. But we wish Kenny all the best, and we've had those conversations before anyway. Yeah.
1: Yeah, and also coming hot on the heels of the fact that Kevin Keegan himself is battling cancer.
2: Well,
1: also,
2: Kevin Keegan's an older one as well. That was from January, and I knew about that many months ago. So he's all of a sudden come out now. So, yeah. But, I mean, we wish them both well, absolutely.
1: Both. I mean, you certainly see with the Liverpool fans, you'll never walk alone, being resonated for both those legends of the game.
2: Well, it's the family, isn't it? The Liverpool family, the football family. Football comes together. Regardless of, you know, even from other clubs, you can see with other players have gone through situations, football comes together and support each other. So, yes. And of course, with those two particular heroes, it's been fantastic. Yeah, the support and love that was shown for both of them.
1: John, really appreciate you joining us to discuss this evening. Thank you very much indeed. And glad you could be with us on that anniversary that almost passed you by.
2: Thanks very much.
1: Let's take a quick look at the weather now.
0: I hope we haven't forgotten anything.
3: Travel insurance, I tick that box.
0: Yeah, but remember what you forgot last year.
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1: Well, after a cool and unsettled start to June, it looks as though conditions will settle down as we head towards the weekend with more in the way of some summer sunshine. For now, though, the weather remains mixed with showers and longer spells of rain. Temperatures have been disappointing too, with values below average for the time of year. This evening, there'll be a mixture of sunny spells and showers, some of which will be heavy with the risk of hail and thunder. Southern counties will become a bit drier, though, with the showers there becoming lighter and more scattered. Overnight, the showers will persist, but mostly close to western coasts.
4: All Clear Travel Insurance proudly sponsors Sky News Weather.
1: That was the News Hour. Thanks for watching. Coming up, we'll have all the latest from Belfast and the reaction to that attack on the streets last night. Coming up in the Cathy Newman Show, heading your way just after this short break. For now, thanks for your company.
5: I urge you not to look away. 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
5: Did she say how he was?
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10: The jets were ordered to come back.
5: Historic day here today. How will you respond if India does launch airstrikes?
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5: I'm Yelda Hakim.
13: We're trying to see as much as we can.
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17: The whole neighborhood is rallied around her.
18: It's been impenetrable to journalists over the last 2 years of war in Sudan.
19: I've been waiting for this for 2 years. It doesn't feel like a big homecoming.
20: It was never going to be pretty. War isn't pretty.

0: The suspect, a man in his 30s, we now understand to be Sudanese, was arrested at the scene on suspicion of attempted murder.
1: All that we know is that he was given leave to remain. Well, I'm sorry, but we're giving out that sort of status. We're dishing it out like Smarties to people we haven't properly checked.
2: All of us have a responsibility now to urge calm and let the police do their job.
3: The question is, to what extent far-right accounts on X are whipping this up for their own ends?
4: It was an attack so horrific that one witness apparently had to be taken to hospital because they were so shocked by what they saw. The victim in his 40s was brutally set upon with a kitchen knife and is now in hospital with significant injuries to his eyes, back and face. I've watched the video, but I won't air it here, but you may be distressed by the still I'm about to show you. Alongside the barbarism, there was heroism, with bystanders rushing forwards to disarm the suspect. The video of the attack last night was, in little more than an hour, uploaded to social media by Stephen Yaxley Lennon, known as Tommy Robinson. The far-right politician Rupert Lowe, whose internet reach is believed to be larger than any other MP, jumped in first thing this morning.
5: It stems from immigration, largely. It stems from the fact that there's a whole industry of people who have made vast amounts of money propagating an industry called the human rights industry.
4: The police at first appeared as confused as everyone else about the suspect's immigration status, saying first he was Somali, then Sudanese. Ryan Henderson, Assistant Chief Constable of the Police Service of Northern Ireland, chose his words very carefully.
6: This brutal attack has sent shockwaves through our communities, and I want to reassure all of our communities your safety is our priority.
4: Within hours, the police confirmed the suspect had leave to remain. That lit the touch paper online, with the far right calling for protests in 70 locations right now across the country. Northern Ireland's First Minister, Sinn Féin's Michelle O'Neill, took a swing at what she called faceless social media warriors.
7: My message today is one of calm, and don't allow those people that don't care about people here to incite hatred, to incite fear. Don't allow those people who are faceless to orchestrate campaigns and on the streets.
4: Here in Westminster, the Northern Ireland Secretary Hilary Benn echoed her.
8: We don't want to see any violence or disorder as a result of it. Peaceful process, yes, violence, that is not what should happen in the United Kingdom.
4: Exactly a week after Nigel Farage called for pure cold rage about the murder of Henry Novak, he was incensed once again.
1: We're dishing it out like Smarties to people we haven't properly checked. And I very much doubt whether this man should have been in Britain at all. Government always appeal for calm. Let's be calm. Don't cause a fuss. Don't frighten the horses. Unless, of course, it's George Floyd, somewhere in the Midwest of America. And then we're, then it's fine to be angry.
4: Fine to be angry, he says, as protests get underway, as we come on air. Those hoping to live peacefully side by side are fearful. But Farage and an array of politicians, activists and keyboard warriors to the right of him know there is widespread anger too, that once again, the welcome this country has traditionally afforded people appears to have been brutally abused. And that anger is providing fertile ground for those with a political agenda or simply an X account. Well, in the last few moments, we've just been told by the Police Service of Northern Ireland that a 30-year-old man arrested in connection with the Belfast stabbing attack has been charged with attempted murder and will appear in court in the city on Wednesday. So, to confirm, a 30-year-old man has been charged with attempted murder. Now, John Finucane is the local MP for North Belfast, the constituency where the attack took place. There was a member of Sinn Féin. He doesn't take up his seat at Westminster. John Finucane, just tell me first about the mood in the area.
9: Good evening, Cathy. The mood is one as which you would expect. I've been at the scene since early this morning, as well as liaising with police throughout the day. The local community were shocked, horrified at what happened last night. I spoke to those who were on the scene, to those who recorded footage, to those who intervened. And I want to take a moment to just thank them for their bravery, their selfless acts, which I have no doubt has resulted in this man's life being saved. But obviously, all of our thoughts and all of our focus and attention should be on the victim, hoping that one, he makes a recovery, a full recovery, but also that he gets the justice that he deserves. I, throughout today, have been calling on people to assist the PSNI investigation, to provide them with everything that they need. And obviously, we have the breaking news whilst I've been waiting to come on and speak with you that police now are in a position to charge an individual with attempted murder, and he will appear before the courts tomorrow. I welcome that. I want to see the PSNI being given every support that they need to ensure, one, that he is charged, and we've seen that, but that he will now feel the full force of the criminal justice system.
4: Protests have been called across the country, 70 locations suggested. Do you understand people's anger? Is it legitimate to feel that anger?
9: Well, I'm angry that I have to come on your show this evening to talk about such a horrific attack that's taken place in North Belfast. There's so much around North Belfast that I could talk to you about that is positive, that I'm very proud of, that the community is very proud of. So I understand people are angry. I understand that people are fearful. But it's what we do with that anger which is important. I think our focus, as I've said already, is the victim himself. If people care about the victim, then he needs justice. He doesn't need disorder. The police need our help and support. They do not need additional burdens placed upon them. And our courts now need to have the space to do their job. So if people truly are concerned about the victim, about his family and friends, and about the community where I come from that witnessed and endured this last night, then they need to help the police and they need to support the rule of law.
4: Do you understand people being angry specifically about the fact that it appears that the suspect was given leave to remain and that, you know, our hospitality appears to have been abused?
9: Yes, and if there's a conversation around the wider immigration process, then obviously that needs to happen and there needs to be space for that to happen. These are rules that are obviously controlled and made, and laws that are made in Dublin and Westminster. However, first and foremost, my role today has been to support those within that community who witnessed last night, who woke up this morning to this news. It's to support the victim. And I feel the best way in which we can do that was to ensure that somebody is brought into police custody. That has happened. Somebody has now been charged. And we now need to see due process follow. And if there is a conviction, and I do want to see somebody convicted for this horrific attack, if there is a conviction on this, and if they are not permanently residing in this jurisdiction, then of course there are consequences that come with that. That, I mean, that is a fairly obvious and plain statement to make. But I would say that there are those, and we have already heard from them throughout today, some who put their names to these statements, but most who do not. There are those who will seek to exploit the fear and the anger that is there and this tragedy for their own purposes. To those people, I say stay away. The community that I talk to, the community that I represent, do not want you. They do not want that disorder. They do not want this opportunistic style of politics or clickbait type journalism anywhere near their doors.
4: Right.
9: They need space. They need privacy to get over the trauma that was visited upon them last night.
4: And do you include Elon Musk in that warning that you've just issued there?
9: I think I can say with confidence that Elon Musk has never been and possibly never even heard of North Belfast before he has latched on to those who will see an opportunity here. I don't think that's fair. It's not fair for the victim. It's not fair for the people of North Belfast who are trying to sew themselves back together after what they witnessed last night. And make no mistake about it, I have struggled with a word more forceful than horrific and traumatic throughout today. I don't think I've arrived upon it. Having spoken to these people, they really are in a bad, bad place and they need our support. They do not need to be used for a wider political agenda.
4: But nevertheless, Elon Musk and others who follow him are making the point that parties like your own have made it far too easy for people to abuse our hospitality.
9: Well, first of all, Sinn Féin isn't in power in Westminster, nor are we in power in Dublin. The rules of immigration and asylum and movement across these islands are set by the governments of the day in Dublin and in Westminster. So firstly, there's a factual error in any analysis would seek to opportunistically point this at Sinn Féin. I don't think there is anybody with any sense that calls for open borders, which is sometimes the rallying cry of those who seek to sow division What we need to see is a very mature debate, but we also need to do that at the right time. There is a victim who is fighting very serious life-changing injuries, as I understand it, in hospital. There is a man who is due before our criminal courts in Belfast tomorrow morning. I do not want to say anything that is going to jeopardise that. I do not want to say anything that is going to undermine that, nor do I want to give any comfort or space for those who do not care for the victim or for the people of North Belfast, but seek to use this attack the way they have in so many other different places for their own narrow political agendas.
4: I completely appreciate that, but I just wondered if you regretted your decision as a party to support the legal challenge against the last government's clampdown on asylum and immigration.
9: I'm not aware of that legal challenge. You've caught me a little bit by the details of that. But
4: well, there was a challenge in the court to the last government's illegal migration act that was supported by Sinn Féin. You supported that challenge. I just wonder whether you think the time is right now, really, for a sort of wider rethink.
9: I think that the previous government had a long history, and there are lots of examples where they played fast and loose with the rule of law. So I think that first and foremost, we support the rule of law. We support a robust immigration policy that is resourced. I think that first and foremost is an obvious one and something that has been lacking from investment by both successive Dublin and London governments. This needs to be resourced. It also needs to be enforced. For people who do not have a right to stay in this jurisdiction, whether it's north or south of the border in our island, then that needs to be enforced. For those who have a pendent status and who commit serious crime or violent crime, such as which we've seen last night, they have no right to stay in this community whatsoever. That is not a new position for my party. That is nothing new for us to be saying. It's been our settled position for a long time. And as I say, we do not have our hands on the levers of power in Westminster or Dublin. As to those who do, who actually set these rules, we are very clear as to where we come from in this. We stand with our communities. We support our communities. I've been doing that since last night and this morning and throughout today. I can speak with a little bit of authority as to what the people of North Belfast are saying. And they are very clear that they need the space and the resources to deal with that violent attack that happened last night. And I welcome the news that the police have charged somebody.
4: And I do want to ask about community relations and tensions in just a second, but I do just want to push you on this one point that, you know, do you accept that a failure by mainstream parties to deal with what people see as uncontrolled migration has created a vacuum that has allowed the far right and the people we've been talking about to fill that vacuum?
9: I think the rise of the far right and its rise is more pronounced in some areas than it is in others. I think there are many reasons behind that. We could look at the media. We could look at legislation that comes from whether it's Dublin or whether it's Westminster. We could look at the prominence that's given to certain people's voices over others and the ignorance.
4: But a failure by mainstream political parties to control migration in a way that many people want you to do, is that a fair point?
9: Well, it's certainly a point that has been made, and I can say that, you know, being from North Belfast, the crime and the violent acts that are committed in my constituency and certainly right across Belfast does not come from one specific ethnic minority. It is representative of the ethnicity of the city itself, which is obviously, you know, a hugely majority white city. If you go to our courts, that will be the people who more often than not are before the courts. But I think we need to be very careful in our language as to how we diagnose and dissect what happened in North Belfast last night. If there is a wider discussion to be had about immigration, you have titled that uncontrolled, as if there are floods of people certainly coming into North Belfast. That's not the community that I recognise or represent. But that said, we are dealing with a violent incident. That is now before the courts. I unfortunately have to repeat myself that I do not want to say or do anything that could assist anybody to undermine the investigation and what is now going to be a live prosecution before our criminal courts. I want to see this person, like everybody else, brought to justice, and I want to see that swift, and I want to see that to the benefit of the victim.
4: And we're just looking at live shots now of the location in North Belfast where the attack took place last night. You know, you talked about community tensions and so on. Do you fear a repeat of the riots, the unrest we saw in Ballymena last summer when refugee and migrant families were burnt out of their homes? Are you worried about what might happen now?
9: I'm worried that there will be prominence given to voices who either speak with ambivalence or or out of both sides of their mouth and who aren't clear and unequivocal. I'm glad to see, and I think it was shown at the top of your show, that that political leaders at Stormont, our Chief Constable, the Chair of the Policing Board, the Secretary of State in Westminster, all have spoken essentially with one voice to say that there needs to be calm. There is absolutely nothing to be gained or served by creating an additional burden on the PSNI. There's nothing to be gained by anybody even contemplating bringing havoc to their own communities, whether that's in North Belfast or further afield. We need to give the space and the time for the police to do their job. They have successfully charged somebody and brought them before the court. They, along with the prosecution, now need to build the case. They need to ensure that we see a conviction. And that will not be served by people wanting to cause trouble or civil disorder. That is not the best way to serve the victim. It's certainly not the best way to serve the community that your viewers are now looking at live on their screens. It is those houses throughout today that I have been in and talking to those residents. They are genuinely fearful that people will parachute themselves into their community and use this as a springboard and opportunity to create further havoc and disorder. And who will be left to pick up the pieces? That local community. It is not wanted. So I urge people, those who are scared, those who are fearful, those who are angry that this has taken place, is to control that, is not to do anything that would be counterproductive, to be calm. And allow those in power, namely the police and the prosecution and the courts, to do their job and bring this attacker to justice.
4: John Finucane, thank you very much for joining us tonight. And just let me bring you that statement from the Police Service of Northern Ireland in full. Detectives investigating a knife attack in the Kinnaird Avenue area of North Belfast on Monday, the 8th of June, have charged a 30-year-old man with attempted murder, possession of an article with blade or point in a public place, and threats to kill. He is due to appear at Belfast Magistrates Court on Wednesday, the 10th of June. As is normal procedure, all charges are reviewed by the Public Prosecution Service. So that's the statement that's just come in from the Police Service of Northern Ireland. Let's now bring in Dan Whitehead, who's in North Belfast for us this evening. Dan.
10: Yeah, good evening. We've just moved over to the east of the city. We're about a mile and a half or so away from where the attack took place last night. Of course, that breaking news in the last couple of minutes that that man in his 30s has now been charged by police. The PSNI confirming that a 30-year-old man has been charged with attempted murder, possession of an article with blade or point in a public place, and threats to kill. He'll appear in court tomorrow. We're just down on Lower Newtonards Road in the east of the city, where the police here have closed the road. And in the distance there, there are a gathering of around 200 to 300, when we were just down there, people. It's peaceful at the moment. There are certainly a large group of people in the centre of that group who are wearing balaclavas, who are covering their faces. But as I say, it is peaceful, and that is the way that the politicians and, of course, the police here in Belfast tonight will want that to stay. Just chatting to one officer on the ground here, asking potentially where any flashpoints, where their resources are being placed this evening, and they simply said all over the city. And we have seen the infamous riot vans here, the PSNI vehicles, the Land Rovers, being placed around the city. But that is a precaution and a call for calm tonight, not just from politicians, but of course from the police here as well. We heard earlier today from the Chief Constable, John Butcher, who said that really the community here in Northern Ireland should look to those people who rushed in at the attack last night, pulling off the alleged attacker from the victim, and that may well have saved his life. That is an example, the Chief Constable said, that truly defines our society. They saved a man's life last night, and it should be the actions of those people who are remembered. So across the political board and the authorities, say, calling for calm. The situation on the ground here in Belfast at the moment is quite a surreal one. When I got a taxi from the airport earlier to the scene of the attack, I was chatting to the driver here tonight. He said, I'm finishing at 6 o'clock, and many of his colleagues are. You know, there's been lots on social media about roads closing. No businesses have been told to close, but actually there is a shop just over here behind the police van, which has printed a sign saying that due to the protest tonight, we're closing early. Shops have closed early, despite no official guidance. And police here, certainly at this point here, have closed this road. They are diverting traffic. You can see here cars having to take alternative routes because of the fear of protests across the city, and not just in one location. This is a multi-location situation for the police here in Northern Ireland. It is not just one location. And up at the scene of the attack last night, we were there about 20 minutes ago. There was no gatherings there. It does seem at the moment this is the area where they are congregating. And as I mentioned, quite a few of those in that crowd wearing balaclavas. And simply wanting to cover their face from the police. There is no police presence actually sort of down there in front of everyone, but clearly an air of tension.
4: Dan, I was just wondering, looking at the scene behind you, which you describe, you know, accurately as quite eerie, have you managed to talk to anybody about, you know, there, you talked about your taxi drivers shutting up shop early and all of that stuff. Are there people worried that we're going to see a repeat of last summer's unrest? What are people saying to you?
10: Yeah, I mean, that is the concern, isn't it? The taxi driver said that the city is at boiling point. Those were the words that he used. There has been concerns about a growing number of migrants coming to Belfast and across Northern Ireland. And, you know, that has been a concern which has been inflamed, of course, by what happened last night. So, you know, the residents around that housing estate in the north of the city where the attack happened, driving around there, you get a sense people still on their doorsteps. Eerie is the right word to use. We've just driven through the city centre to get to this area in the east, and the streets are now empty. You do get a sense that people are staying inside their homes, that people are not coming out. They are concerned about what may happen this evening. Again, it's important to stress, of course, that the call across the board is for calm and for there not to be a repeat of the violence that we have seen in Northern Ireland over the last few years or so. Couple that, though, with the fact that there is extreme anger at what happened last night, and the people I have been speaking to, especially that taxi driver on the way, we only got here in the last couple of hours or so, saying the city is at boiling point, saying migration is a major issue, saying that the politicians simply aren't listening to the concerns of the community. That is obviously not what we're hearing today, but that comes after the attack last night, and that man, that 30-year-old man, now being charged. One security guard told me in the last couple of minutes as well, when I was saying, you know, do you think actually this could materialise this evening? I think some of the sentences that were handed down following protests over the last year or so may put people off. Very significant sentences handing down following riots over the last couple of years. But the situation at the moment, let's just see if we can just move forward a little bit, because I know there's no one in this police car at the moment. We can just come a little bit further, and you can see that there is a crowd growing at the end here, and the police are keeping their distance at the moment. We are on Lower Newtownards Road in the sort of east of Belfast. It's around a mile and a half away from where the attack happened last night. It does seem at the moment, looking at it, that this is the focal point for gathering, but it's peaceful. There is obviously no visible police presence, no vast police presence at the moment. They, of course, will be waiting should anything kick off, any violence kick off. But that is not what they want to happen. They want this to remain peaceful. And, of course, you know, police have said and politicians have said today that people have the right to protest. People can come out and express the anger at the situation of what has unfolded here in Belfast last night. But that anger and that protest must stay peaceful. And that is the hope this evening.
4: Dan, thanks very much for giving us that extensive update, the scene on the ground there, and a sort of nervous and eerie unease that you were talking about. Well, here in the studio, Labour peer Baroness Thangham Debonair, former Conservative Justice Secretary David Gawke are on the sofa with me tonight. A week ago, we were talking about the murder of Henry Novak and the far-reaching consequences of that. A week on, this horrific attack will also resonate for many months to come, won't it?
11: And these two attacks were both absolutely horrific. And the first one that we were talking about last week, a man has been convicted, rightly, and sent to prison. In this case, we're talking about a very live case which the police have urged for calm. And they're right to urge for calm because actually I would have thought everybody wants conviction to be secured. There is now a charge and we need the police to be able to do their jobs. Protesters are right. peaceful protest can be really constructive, and it can be a way, an emotional outlet for anger and fear and frustration, and I absolutely understand that and support the right to peaceful protest. So far, it doesn't look as though any of that's turning to violence, and I would hope that that's the way it stays, because that doesn't solve anything, and it definitely doesn't help the victim, who is the person who should be absolutely in all of our thoughts right now. And the local community, which John Finucane, the local MP, spoke about so powerfully, who have said they want time, they are in trauma. Yeah. And the man who is fighting for his life needs time to, I hope, heal.
4: And David, you know, former Justice Secretary yourself, the jeopardy here, in a legal sense, there's a lot of commentary online, a lot of far-right accounts, you know, putting the bellows under all of this. What would you say about that?
12: Yeah, everyone has to be very careful. And this is not a topic where we can get into or should get into any kind of debate about, you know, guilt or innocence. We have a system in place. It is a very important system. It is part of being a civilised country. When a crime is committed, if a crime is committed, we have a process. We have the police, we have the courts, and that's how these things are determined. And that's exactly as it should be. Just as when it comes to policy on, for example, immigration, we have a process there, which is we have elections and we have politicians who are held to account. And that is the process. And of course, people can protest, and that is absolutely right. But let's be clear, there are calls out there for people to go out on the streets, not to determine these matters through the courts and individual cases, and not to determine policy through elections, but to try to stir up violence. And that is what we have to avoid.
4: Tommy Robinson doing a list of 70 locations where he says there should be protests right now. What's your response to that?
11: What's his case? I would ask, you know, what is the argument that he's making here?
4: Well, I mean, what Elon Musk, who is in contact with Tommy Robinson on X, talks about, you know, people have to protest and keep protesting. That's the only way that the politicians are going to listen.
11: And I think that the case is certainly being put forward by some, including Elon Musk and so forth, that this is about what they refer to as an invasion of migrants. Now, tragically, there were over 40,000 knife crime incidents in England and Wales last year. I don't have the figures to hand for Northern Ireland. Knife crime is on the rise. Homicide, thankfully, has been falling for the last 20 years. There are, in Sudan, there is a civil war, which is a terrible civil war. It's the worst conflict going on anywhere in the world today. There are 12 million displaced people in Sudan or fleeing Sudan, most of whom, those who flee, are a minority and they go to Egypt. Very, very few come to this country, but yes, some do. But making the cause of this person's alleged, we don't actually know this. We have to be careful whether we actually make connections between somebody's race and whether or not that's what makes them criminal. I think that's really problematic. It's problematic because it doesn't solve what's actually happening here. The problem that's happened here, as far as we know, isn't one of knife crime. We should not, if a white person is alleged to have knifed someone, we don't go out and riot against white people. If a man has a knife crime, we don't go out and riot against men.
4: Yeah, but Nigel Farage would say, you know, and leave this case aside for a minute, but crimes committed and convicted in court by asylum seekers show that our generosity has been abused, and that's got to end. That's what he would say. That's what Elon Musk would say.
11: And the majority of migrants do not commit these crimes. That has to be said. We do know that.
4: I mean,
11: we do. The majority
4: of people
11: do not
4: commit.
11: The majority of people do not commit knife crimes. The majority of people do not commit homicide.
4: But we don't know what proportion of migrants, whether legal or illegal, commit crimes. We don't know that.
11: And therefore it's dangerous of Nigel to start making those assertions. Mr. Farage making assertions about who commits knife crime. He is whipping up hatred against different groups. He is pitting one group of people against the other, which is exactly what the people in North Belfast have said that they don't want.
4: And
11: there isn't evidence, and I checked, whether or not there is a disproportionate number of crimes committed by different ethnic minorities.
4: We don't have that.
11: We don't have that data.
4: Yeah.
11: And that means Nigel Farage doesn't have that data.
4: You can see people gathering now.
11: Thankfully, a small number.
4: Yeah, and let's see how that pans out. But there were these calls for protest. You know, your father was of Indian and Sri Lankan origin. I wonder how it feels to a person of colour such as yourself to read these inflammatory comments on social media and to be living in this country, you know, and seeing people gathering and being told to gather and protest. How does that feel?
11: I think that those of us who either are first generation, I'm second generation, my father came here legally on a boat in 1956, and Elon Musk, J.D. Vance, Tommy Robinson, these people, when they talk about an invasion, which is a term of conflict, and they refer to migrants, they do not qualify it frequently. J.D. Vance did not qualify it, the vice president last week. He didn't say illegal migrants, an invasion of illegal migrants. He said an invasion of migrants. Now, that means me. It means my dad. It means any number of people. It means, for that matter, it means the leader of the opposition. We are not an invasion. We come here to work. The Sudanese people that I had the privilege of representing in Bristol, Bristol West until 2024, they came. It was a very, very, very small number of people who had fled Sudan in an awful civil war in which malnutrition and sexual violence are rife. Most of those people displaced stay in country and remain at risk. Some go to Egypt. A very small number come here. Now, when we are talking, when we move lazily from language about an awful crime, and we focus on the cause of that crime, whether this one, I'm not commenting on this one, if we end up, as Tommy Robinson certainly does, commenting on race being the cause of someone's crime, or immigration status, or whether or not their father or their mother was a migrant, this is a dangerous place for all of us. Anyone of colour will be fearful about week after week after week, these comments about migration without data, without any evidence, and actually making dangerous assertions about the connections between race and crime, which I don't think Nigel Farage has any good evidence. And I have searched. I sat in the room outside here this evening looking at the homicide statistics and at knife crime statistics. There is not the evidence to support what Nigel Farage is saying. And that makes people who are first or second generation people or third generation, like myself, fearful, anxious about how we are being perceived. And that's a bad place to be for a country.
4: What do you think about what you just heard?
12: I think Fangham puts it very well. And there's been a dramatic shift in the nature of the debate over recent years. I think a lot of this is to do with social media, but views that were previously seen to be outside what was respectable are now commonplace. And a lot of those views, frankly, are coming from people who want conflict. They want to see violence on the streets. And, you know, many years ago, Enoch Powell made predictions of, you know, rivers of blood, and we didn't see it. Yeah. That just did not happen.
4: But there are
12: people now who want to see that happening, and they are latching on every opportunity to turn this into a conflict. I don't think that's what the vast majority of the decent people of this country want to see.
4: But when Elon Musk responds to a Tommy Robinson tweet, and I quote, by saying, "Only by protesting repeatedly and loudly will there be any chance," in other words, to control immigration, does he not have a point that, you know, people have not been listened to, and your government didn't listen to them, and arguably this government didn't listen to them? That's what he's getting at, and it is resonating, isn't it?
12: No. Yes, it is resonating, but is there any logic behind it? Is there any justification for that? Mm. Politicians of all parties are desperate to try and address the immigration issue. I would agree that...
4: Yeah, but why haven't they? That's the point.
12: I agree that immigration, particularly in the early 2020s, was far too high, was unsustainable. The Boris wave... I wasn't actually a member of the Conservative Party at that point, but the fact is that big promises have been made and the people did feel let down. Mm. But you look at where net migration is today, it is plummeting.
4: Yeah.
12: I'm not a supporter of this government, but it has brought down net migration very substantially. In fact, we may see some difficulties in the economy as a consequence of that.
4: And that's important. What do you think about, you know, what David Gort was saying about the nature of the debate shifting to the right? You know, it's sometimes called the Overton window, isn't it, after Joseph Overton, the US. You know, the idea of what's acceptable to say and discuss publicly. What do you say about that?
11: I think that one of the reasons it's shifted, and it has unfortunately shifted, is because people are allowed to get away with making assertions without any evidence whatsoever. People say migration is out of control when it clearly is not. Migration numbers are falling.
4: And your own government accepts that it's out of control.
11: Our own government does no such thing. Our own government is deporting more foreign criminals than ever.
4: Yeah, but Keir Starmer has said that migration has been too high. He has said that.
13: Yes, and it's coming down. We haven't done nothing. We have been doing things. Actually, so was the last Tory government. Both this government and the previous government have done things. We haven't done nothing. And I think it's one of the reasons the Overton window gets to shift, gets to be moved by people who have horrible views against anybody brown and want to stir up hatred against people on the grounds of their race, is by the misuse of evidence. I mean, actually making things up and not being challenged. So I
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5: In my view.
6: And Frank, you just said something a minute ago about, you know, you were going to make these arguments, whatever the consequence to you yourself. What did you mean by that?
5: What I meant by that, as I think you are also aware of, is that very often nowadays, anyone who says anything, anyone who stands up to Tommy Robinson or Elon Musk or J.D. Vance will be attacked for that, will face verbal attack at the very least, online attack, and will face other criticisms of being saying things that we shouldn't apparently be saying. There are people who want to silence those of us who are willing to stand up to Tommy Robinson and say, you are wrong, you do not speak in my name. And what's more, he does not speak in the name of the vast majority of white people or brown people in this country who do not want that sort of hatred stirring up.
6: And I did go public about some of the death threats that I got after just simply questioning a reform
5: and
6: politician.
5: And all you did was your job. I was here. You were asking the right questions.
6: Yeah. Well, much more to discuss on this. But just before we came on air tonight, that breaking news that a 30-year-old man has been charged over last night's stabbing attack in North Belfast. Just before that happened, I spoke to the Shadow Home Secretary, Chris Philp. Chris Philp, Tommy Robinson has called for protests right now across the whole of the UK, 70 different locations. Is it legitimate for people to feel angry about this, or are you worried about the violence following this horrific attack in Belfast?
7: Well, first of all, let's keep in mind that a man has suffered a terrible, terrible attack, and we should obviously keep him and his family at the forefront of our mind. No sort of violence is justified in the aftermath of this kind of attack. No protest of any kind should use violence. But I do understand why people are angry, because this attack seems to have resulted from somebody entering the country, the United Kingdom, illegally. And when someone enters the country illegally, does this kind of thing, people do feel angry.
6: Well, he may have... Well, we don't exactly know how he entered the country, but we do know he was given leave to remain. I mean, you said earlier, if it turns out this man is an illegal immigrant, it would provide further evidence that the government's lack of border control is endangering the public. We know now that the man had leave to remain. So do you apologise for speculating on this information?
7: No, it wasn't, Cathy, because he entered the country, as I understand it, in February 2023, likely illegally. That means entering without leave, contrary to Section 24 of the Immigration Act 1971. He then applied for asylum and was granted it in September 2023. But yet, as far as I can tell, and we don't know the full facts, but as far as I can tell, he initially, in February 2023, did enter the country illegally. And the approach that I would take as Home Secretary...
6: As an asylum seeker, you accept
7: As an asylum
6: that.
7: Seeker. Well, he claimed asylum, but he entered the country
6: and
7: illegally.
6: And was granted asylum.
7: As far as I can see, the approach I would take as Home Secretary is to say that anyone entering the country illegally, whether it's across the Irish border...

0: Home Secretary was Suella Braverman.
1: So it's her fault.
0: The Immigration Minister was Robert Jenrick. So you'll have to ask them those questions.
1: Yeah, but they were your colleagues at the time. I mean, it's all right for you to dump on them now that they've joined Reform. But, I mean, it was your government was in charge and you let this suspect in.
0: Well, as I say, I was police minister. I was busy recruiting a record number of police and cutting crime. In terms of the policy at the time, Suella and Robert will have to answer for
1: you're
0: that.
1: You're not much of a team player, well, are you? I mean, this was your team. This was your government.
0: Well, I'm trying to answer the question. I can tell you what I would do if I were Home Secretary. We now have a new leader. We have a new approach. I wasn't Home Secretary then, but if I was Home Secretary, illegal immigrants would not be able to claim asylum at all, and we would deport them within a week. That's important to get border security sorted out. It's also important to prevent crimes like this. We've seen, we've seen a murder committed by an illegal immigrant in an asylum hotel. We've seen multiple rapes committed. So the illegal immigration across the Channel and elsewhere isn't just a border security crisis. It is a public safety crisis as well.
1: And I want to come back to some of those examples in just a second. But you accept that when you were in charge, you dropped the ball on asylum and immigration generally. And that has allowed people like Nigel Farage to stand up today and say that, and I quote, we're dishing it out like Smarties. And he's talking about refugee status, asylum seekers.
0: Well, when I was police minister, I delivered record police and cut crime. If you're asking about Suella Braverman and Robert Jenrick's record, you'll have to ask them about that.
1: Well, I'm asking about your government's record. You were the Conservative government. You were part of that government. Did you drop the ball on asylum and immigration?
0: Well, I think we need to change the way our system works. And as I say, I wasn't...
1: Yeah, you didn't get it right
0: then. I think mistakes were made in the past, both with illegal immigration and actually with legal migration as well. And under new leadership, Kemi as the leader and me as Shadow Home Secretary, the Conservatives now have a very different approach, which includes leaving the ECHR so that illegal immigrants can be deported within a week. And that is a change. That is different to where we were before, because we have changed our approach under new leadership. And this case is an illustration of why that's important.
1: You named a couple of terrible cases where asylum seekers have committed crimes. There isn't any data about the number of illegal or legal immigrants even committing crimes in the UK, but there is some evidence from Oxford's Migration Observatory, for example, that non-UK citizens are actually underrepresented in the prison population. So you're sort of smearing an entire population of migrants, aren't you, with some very terrible examples?
0: Well, there are, I'm afraid, there's some analysis done by, I think, The Sun a few months ago, showing there were hundreds and hundreds of cases of criminal offences, including rape, committed by illegal immigrants living in asylum hotels. We know, for example, by analysing the data, that, for example, Afghan males are 22 times, people with Afghan citizenship, are 22 times more likely to commit sexual offences than average. Now, that is a...
1: Where's your data for that? Where's that come from?
0: Well, that was taken by analysing data for the offending data and comparing it to the number of people...
1: In The Sun?
0: That's actually a different bit of analysis. It looked at the offending data by nationality and compared it to the number of those nationals in the country.
1: Who analysed that?
0: That was done by a think tank, I believe. And
1: well,
0: it was...
1: What was the think tank? I mean, I just quoted at you Oxford University's Migration Observatory, saying that non-UK citizens are underrepresented in the prison population.
0: Well, I think
1: named a think tank that you can't actually name the think tank.
0: Well, I think it might have been Policy Exchange, one of those. I mean, it's a credible think tank that no one has actually challenged the statistics since then. By the way, it varies a great deal by nationality. So you find some nationalities, like, for example, Afghan or Somali, where there is a huge overrepresentation. There are other nationalities, like Japanese, Australian, New Zealand and US, where there is a dramatic underrepresentation. So it does vary dramatically by nationality.
1: Or Indian citizens,
0: for example. And just to finish the point, the nationalities who enter illegally, mainly by small boat, tend to come from nationalities where the criminal offending is way, way above average. And I gave one example, which is Afghan males being 22 times more likely to commit sex offences, but there are similar statistics.
1: Yeah, and we don't know where that statistic comes from. You can't remember what think tank that comes from. And I'm just suggesting...
0: Cathy, it had been widely reported, and it is not disputed.
1: Well, I'd like to know where it's from and analyse it myself.
0: Ten seconds on Google will answer the question.
1: I just offered you information from Oxford University's Migration Observatory, and I haven't heard you comment on that.
0: Well, you have, because I explained that different nationalities are represented differently. And some nationalities, like Afghan and Somali, are overrepresented. Others, like Japanese and Australian, are underrepresented.
1: Yeah, but anyone who has come to this country from a different country is feeling fear, you know, maybe feeling fearful tonight when they're looking at protests, they're looking at far-right rabble-rousers on social media. Do you understand that people are feeling fearful if they don't look like you or me in this country at this point?
0: So I've been very clear just at the beginning, in answer to your first question, that there is no justification for violence at protests of any

0: kind of any kind, no justification at all. But we also, I think, need to be like honest and transparent about the facts, because where you find facts being disguised or hidden, that itself fuels misinformation and potential unrest. So the part, and
1: but my point is, you're not being honest and transparent about the facts, because you know you're quoting a think tank that you can't name to smear an entire population.
0: No, I'm not. I've been very. That's a really offensive thing to say, Cathy. I've been quite specific and precise about the data. I've explained how different nationalities have different relative offending rates. I've been very calm and clear with what the data says.
1: Rupert Lowe, who has a bigger internet reach than any other MP, we believe, says don't just deport the suspect if they're an illegal immigrant, but use the death penalty. What are your thoughts on that?
0: Well, I don't support the death penalty.
1: But you're in a sort of trade-off with the far right, aren't you, here? Because, you know, in a way, the far right has been on this story way before mainstream politicians like yourself, for example. Tommy Robinson was the first to post about it just an hour after it happened last night, followed by Rupert Lowe, then Nigel Farage. I mean, you didn't actually personally put anything out until 12:37 today. Do you feel that you're being dragged into this story by the far right, that you're having to sort of offer up ever more hard right policies to compete with them?
0: No, I don't, actually. And I think there is a real difference between centre-right parties like the Conservatives and the more fringe voices, because we firstly recognise that there is a serious problem here with illegal immigration, with foreign criminals remaining in this country. There are something like 20,000 foreign criminals who have been released from prison, who should have been deported back to their country of origin, who haven't been because of the way the human rights laws work. So we recognise there's a problem, but we're coming up with solutions to that problem in a, or those problems, plural, in a kind of calm and thoughtful way. We're coming up with solutions that will work, and we're not simply shouting angry slogans, which is what others have done. So our approach is different, recognising the problem, being honest about the problem, but coming up with solutions that will actually work. And that is the difference.
1: So, and today you were announcing a policy before all this story erupted. As part of that policy, you're talking about stop and searching more black boys. You're ripping up the equality law. I mean, is this sort of more strident approach prompted by a worry that you may be being outflanked by Reform and Restore?
0: No, it's prompted by a concern there is a problem that needs addressing, which is, and you said all, you sort of implied all equality law was being ripped up. The announcement today was specifically about the public sector equality duty, which has, for example, meant that when the prison system tried to isolate terrorists, the prison system got sued because more of the terrorists were of Muslim religion, and they sued the prison service saying they were being discriminated against and might get paid compensation. Now, that is clearly ridiculous. The prison service should be able to isolate terrorists regardless of their religion, and certainly shouldn't have to pay them compensation. That is a result of the insanity that the public sector equality duty has produced, and that's why we would scrap it.
1: But stopping and searching more black boys, if you're the parent of a black boy tonight, you might be pretty alarmed by that, hearing
0: that. Well, we'd like to see actually more stop and search in general, because stop and search takes knives off the streets. And, you know, I'm an MP in Croydon, and I've met the families of victims of knife crime, who do, sadly, disproportionately come from that community as well. And there are so many parents and family members I've spoken to who say, I wish my son or daughter's murderer had been stopped and searched on the way to that killing, because if they had been stopped and searched, maybe my son or my daughter would still be alive.
1: So let's look at how this story unfolded on X. The attack happened soon after 10:30 last night. So just over an hour later, 11:39 p.m., Tommy Robinson, real name Stephen Yaxley Lennon, posts a video on X saying, horrific scenes in North Belfast tonight as an invader was caught trying to behead a man in the middle of the street. Now, the Restore MP, Rupert Lowe, uses similarly strong language at 6:18 this morning. If a migrant comes to our country and attempts to saw a man's head off in the street, a Restore Britain government will not deport. With the British people's approval, that savage will be put to death. But that is not enough. These atrocities will keep happening. The barbarians are already inside the gates. Immigration will end from countries that are proven suppliers with these monsters. Third world migrants who hate our way of life will be removed from our country. Restore Britain will deport millions. Now, 8:42 a.m., Nigel Farage joins in. What happened in Belfast last night is horrific. The authorities must reveal the identity and status of the attacker immediately. The public are entitled to the truth. 9:09 a.m. Alex Burgot for the Tories says last night there was an appalling and brutal attack in North Belfast, which was met by extraordinary bravery by some local people. The police have made an arrest and it is vital they're able to do their job. Residents should be told the facts of the case as soon as possible. And it's not until 10:07 a.m. that the Prime Minister says the horrific attack in Belfast last night is sickening. I have absolutely no tolerance for abhorrent scenes of violence like this on our streets. My thoughts are first and foremost with the victim, and I thank the first responders, including members of the public who intervened. So you can see that Tommy Robinson and Rupert Lowe were far earlier onto this story, and then the mainstream political parties follow suit. So the question is, to what extent far-right accounts on X are whipping this up for their own ends? Well, we're just looking at live scenes there in North Belfast where people are gathering. Here in the studio in Westminster, Labour peer Baroness Thangam Debonair and former Justice Secretary Conservative David Gawk here on the sofa. Just picking up, David, on this idea that we're looking at with Chris Phil, that the Tories are being sort of outflanked by Reform and Restore, and they're sort of dragging, we talked about the Overton window, but they're dragging the debate right. Is that where you want your party to be?
2: I think it's really important that the Conservative Party distinguishes itself from the populist right. Conservatives are a mainstream centre-right party, and that's where they belong. Now, I think it is perfectly right that the Conservative Party responds to concerns about immigration, responds to concerns about law and order, but they cannot be the same as Reform or Restore. They cannot outflank them. They should not try to do that, and they should distinguish themselves from it. And I think, to be fair, in the case last week of Henry Novak, that Kemi Badenoch did do that. And I think she has taken a position that is not the same as the Labour Party, and it is not the same as Reform. And
1: today,
2: it's important.
1: Stopping and searching more black boys. Are you comfortable with
2: that? Look, I think that's a different issue. Look, I think there's a perfectly respectable case to make about stop and search being an important tool in the police's armoury. It's not the issue related to what we've seen in Belfast. I think it's a perfectly reasonable point to make. I think it's right to have a debate about the public sector equality duty. I think there are issues we could raise about it, but I think it's a perfectly reasonable point to make, and I broadly agree with what Kemi Badenoch has said of that. But that is different from some of the language we have heard from Reform, and we should not ape it. And I don't think, to be fair, that is what we're hearing from Kemi Badenoch.
1: Thangam, there's a lot of rhetoric being thrown about that we've reflected on. But in terms of hard facts on immigration, the lack of data is a problem, isn't it? Because it allows people with a different agenda, the populist right, as David's just described them, to go with an idea and run with it. And you know, that can be very detrimental to sort of calm.
3: It's not that there's no data. The police do collect statistics on the self-identified ethnicity of alleged perpetrators and perpetrators. So they have some. And what there is, I think, is there an argument for having greater consistency across all police forces? Yes, I think there is. I think, if anything, the reason I would like there to be clearer data is because I can see from what data there is that so many of the assertions that Nigel Farage is making and his ilk on the even further right they cannot be supported by evidence, because they aren't supported by evidence. But a way of doing that is to make sure that evidence is clear and it is publicly available. There's been any number of freedom of information requests which have resulted in the Office for National Statistics providing that information. There's been other published data each year on homicide, for example, on stop and search, where the vast majority people who are stopped and searched do not end up being arrested or charged with a crime. And black people, in particular black young men, are disproportionately likely to face that sort of experience.
1: Chris Philp was reaching for the name of a think tank to back up his stats on Afghan asylum seekers and crime. And he came back to tell us, actually, after the interview ended, that it was the think tank he was looking for was the Centre for Migration Control. Were you impressed with his marshalling of the facts?
2: I don't want to have a go at Chris. It wasn't the most comfortable interview, but I've had plenty of uncomfortable interviews in my time as well. So
1: he didn't want to defend Suella Braverman.
2: No,
1: he
2: didn't.
3: Or Robert Jenrick.
2: And I rather enjoyed making point, to be honest. And yes, if Nigel Farage wants to be critical of the last Conservative government, he's got a couple of ministers next to him.
3: But I think there's yes, it was very satisfying for us to think, yeah, you can highlight the hypocrisy of Robert Jenrick, who was literally the immigration minister at the time of the immigration that he now criticises. But you cannot get away, as Chris Philp is trying to do there, with saying, yes, we made mistakes. Governments should be held to account. He was part of that government. When you right. are a government minister, now a shadow minister, okay. you have to take responsibility.
4: That is all we have time for tonight. Thank you both very much for giving us that expert commentary. Those are the scenes live in North Belfast. We'll have more with Sarah Jane Mee with the UK Tonight up next. See you again tomorrow at 7 p.m.
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2: It's 8 o'clock. This is the UK Tonight. Coming up, calls for calm after the shocking knife attack in Belfast last night. In the last hour, the suspect in the attack was charged with attempted murder. A small number of protesters have begun to take to the streets tonight. Northern Ireland's police chief urging people not to be duped into violent disorder.
3: Please, please, let the PSNI, let the police do their job. Unfettered and undistracted by wider concerns there may be about disorder.
2: We'll be live in Belfast and we'll get the latest on the victim, a man in his 40s who continues to receive treatment in hospital for serious eye, face and back wounds. Well, within the last hour, a man has been charged with attempted murder after the shocking knife attack in Belfast last night. The 30-year-old suspect, who is Sudanese, is due to appear before magistrates tomorrow. The victim, a man in his 40s, remains in hospital tonight with serious eye, face and back injuries. Police and political leaders in Northern Ireland have called for calm. Anti-immigration protests have been organised for this evening, but the Chief Constable from the Police Service of Northern Ireland has urged people not to allow those protests to turn violent.
3: I understand that last night's attempted murder will leave people feeling enraged with emotions from fear to anger. But please, please, let the PSNI, let the police do their job. Unfettered and undistracted by wider concerns there may be about disorder. Remember the actions, forgive me, of those members of the public. They truly define our society in Northern Ireland. They saved a man's life last night. Do not let the actions of that man impact on any further harm to anybody else in Northern Ireland.
4: I think for today, the main focus of all of us, certainly collectively standing here together today, is to appeal for calm. It's also to ensure that we reflect where we know people are, because I think people are feeling fearful, people are feeling angry, people are feeling a bag of emotions about what they have witnessed over the course of yesterday evening and into this morning. But my message today is one of calm, and don't allow those people that don't care about people here to incite hatred, to incite fear. Don't allow those people who are faceless to orchestrate campaigns and on the streets.
2: Well, let's bring you some of the latest pictures we have from Belfast this evening. As we said, there is a suspect that has tonight been charged with attempted murder. There has been organised protests about immigration in Belfast. We're yet to see large numbers on the streets, just a few people there. This is a different location, more people there. And as you can see, there appears to be a vehicle on fire. Our police commentator Graham Wettone is in the studio with me now. Graham, we heard there the Police Service of Northern Ireland appealing for calm tonight, given what happened last night and that knife attack. What are your feelings about what we're looking at, these scenes early? It's only 8 o'clock, but what are your thoughts on what's unfolding so far?
5: That was John Boucher, Chief Constable, very experienced police officer, experienced public order commander, just expressing the view, the hope, that actually it doesn't descend into serious disorder. Belfast has a history of quite violent disorder in its past. Police officers, you see the police vehicles already out, already ready to deal with this. This is just going to impact on the local community, already in fear, etc. Person's been arrested, now charged. Let the justice process take its place. We understand the fear and the anger. And they said, we understand peaceful protest, but setting things on fire isn't peaceful protest. It impacts on the people, part of the community. We saw the community come out last night, actually saved a man's life. Members of the same community acting very heroically. They're hoping that this actually does pass peacefully. People come out, express their anger and fear, rightly, peacefully, but then, as we're seeing now, just hopefully, just walking home, walking around the streets without destroying stuff, setting stuff on fire and confronting the police. The police have a job to do. They're doing that. They've actually arrested him. Really quick investigation, charged him already. That investigation continues. They need time to do that and look into his background.
2: There is a large number of people there. We can see them moving through the streets in Belfast. These are live pictures from our helicopter. The hope is that these protests will be peaceful. We have seen a vehicle there set on fire. But in terms of police resource, because, of course, that may well be a bit of a frustration for the police service in terms of their, you know, in the middle of the events of what has been unfolding over the last 24 hours and now this is being dealt with, what kind of resource would this take?
5: My understanding is that they've probably deployed most of their public order resources. They work slightly differently in PSNI. They work normally in the armoured Land Rovers, as we've seen, so their public order teams will be in those. They can come out with their protective equipment, horses, dogs, as we've seen before with other protests, serious disorder in Belfast, batting rounds as well, water cannon, etc. So I would imagine they have all the tactical options available to them, but the police commanders would be hoping they use hardly any, if any, of those. It's literally just a peaceful protest, walking around the streets, showing their anger and resentment, not setting fire to things, not smashing everything up. And they won't need to deploy all those resources, but all the tactical responses will be available. They are highly experienced in dealing with serious disorder in Belfast. They're probably the most experienced police officers in the UK in dealing with serious disorder. I was fortunate enough to work for one of my previous commanders who ended up as the Chief Constable of Northern Ireland, Sir Hugh Ward, and he used to say to us, I haven't actually seen serious disorder until you've actually policed Belfast and seen what happens there. So really experienced police force, with really experienced public order commanders, all the tactical options available to them, but they'll be hoping this passes very, very peacefully without too much, if any, disorder at all.
2: Yeah, an increased police presence there in the centre of Belfast. Just to update you on the development this evening, a 30-year-old man arrested in connection with that stabbing attack in Belfast last night has this evening been charged with attempted murder and will appear in court in the city tomorrow. That is coming from the Police Service of Northern Ireland tonight. They've also asked for clips of the incident because the attack was filmed to not play on any platforms, of course. Graham, that is another concern, that the footage of that incident, which should have just been shared with police, has been shared on social media. Graham, we'll speak in just a moment. We've got Sky's Dan Whitehead, who is in Belfast for us tonight. Dan, what's going on where you are?
6: Yeah, we're in the east of the city on Lower Newtonards Road. Let me just move out because we can see that in the distance a bus has been set on fire here. This was the the shots that we've been seeing from the helicopter over the last half an hour or so, where sort of 200 or 300 people have been gathering. It rained and the numbers thinned out and then people moved further down the road. You can hear some of those explosions in the distance there. We've heard a few, what we suspect to be the sort of petrol tanks of the bus and potentially some surrounding vehicles exploding. We think this fire started from a bin, potentially, that was close to the bus, but we're not sure on that. But you can see there that we think a double-decker bus, but certainly a large bus, completely engulfed in flames, and a lot of the crowds have moved down the road. You know, we're keeping a distance here. It is a sensitive situation, and people are not too happy with photos and pictures being taken, but we're bringing you these pictures because they are, of course, significant, and this comes just an hour or so, as you say, after the 30-year-old man of Sudanese descent has been charged with attempted murder and other offences, and he will appear in court here in Belfast tomorrow. But you can see here those pictures of the bus on fire in the distance, that smoke billowing into the sky here to the east of the city. We are around a mile and a half from the incident itself where the attack took place last night. That attack described as a brutal attack, horrifying, of course, described by the Prime Minister as horrific and sickening. And less than 24 hours on the streets of Belfast, we now have a bus on fire. Before this took place, an hour or so, it was largely peaceful. But what we're hearing is that there are pockets or so of these several hundred people gathering in different parts of the city. And one of the police officers told me that he said it's all over the city in terms of pockets of where people are gathering. Of course, the authorities and the police have been calling for calm tonight. That is what they want. Clearly, at the moment, that is not the picture here in the east of the city. And it really remains about monitoring those flashpoints about where this could potentially happen. And clearly this is one of them at the moment. You know, the weather has held people away. It was quite heavy torrential rain about 20 minutes ago, and that's when we saw sort of crowds disperse. You only need one flashpoint like this, of course, for things to become more significant. So let me just step out the way again. Interestingly, on the...
2: Well, we've just lost our connection to Dan Whitehead, who is on the streets of Belfast for us tonight. We'll go back to Dan shortly, but let's speak now to Nuala McAllister, a member of the Legislative Assembly for Belfast North. Nuala McAllister, you'll be watching these scenes closely on Sky News. And from where you are, what are your thoughts as you see this unfold this evening?
7: Well, first and foremost, our thoughts continue to be with the victim and his family, and hope he pulls through. At the minute, we are still in the Northern Ireland Assembly. Our Parliament is still sitting as we speak, and this issue has been raised, of course, on the floor of the Assembly today. But our calls, our cross-party calls for appeal for calm, they have not been listened to, and we have seen it, and the anger on the streets and what you're seeing in front of us. The buses have been burned, and this isn't something that is unique or new to Northern Ireland. Unfortunately, this is something that we have seen over the years because of different incidences, perhaps not ones linked to those today, but it's very distressing that this incident has made way for people to exploit the issue, gather on the streets. And of course, there is a right to peaceful process, but there is no right to any protest like this. This is not a legitimate concern by burning buses and destroying your own community. This does nothing to further anyone's cause.
2: As you say, legitimate protest, of course, is allowed. And the big question is it justified at this time? It's less than 24 hours on from that attack, and there is a man in hospital with potentially life-changing injuries. We await for updates on him, and it's members of the community who came to his rescue last night.
7: Yeah.
2: And, you know, we now have protesters on the streets where he was attacked, where that community came together to rescue him. And these are the scenes. You know, these are hard to justify. As you said, protest is legitimate.
7: They can't
2: but
7: be.
2: Is there a fear that this will be hijacked by those with alternative agendas, not the man at the centre of this, the man that's been attacked?
7: It's already been hijacked, as you can see in the screen in front of you, whenever we have buses set on fire, whenever we have public services that are ruined, that are supposed to actually serve the community who are raising issues with what happened last night. What I will say is just last week in Northern Ireland, we had the sentencing of a killer who absolutely brutally murdered a young woman here in Northern Ireland with a knife, stabbed dozens of times, but yet we didn't see a call for protest on the streets like this. So there is no doubt that this issue has been hijacked by people who do want to further their own agenda. And of course, people do have a right to protest, but they have no right to do this at all.
2: Nuala McAllister, what would you say to those who are hijacking this tragic event tonight?
7: I would say to them that they need to look at what their actions are actually doing to their own communities. They're not only frightening people who are from here, but also people who have come to live and work here, who serve our very NHS and health service, to the very people in our communities who need help from health workers that have been sent home tonight. They haven't been able to access their homes and serve the people that these so-called protesters have said that they're to protect. That's not what this is about, and they should go home. And if they are protesting lawfully and peacefully, they have every right to do that. But if they are not, they are not furthering anyone's agenda, and they're not doing right by anyone's cause.
2: Neela McAllister, large pockets are gathering in various points in Belfast. Our helicopter here is showing live scenes of just one part of the city, but we have seen several pockets of large groups. Yeah. And the fear is that, you know, it's light at the moment, there's a break in the rain, but it will soon be dark. Are you fearful of what will happen under the anonymity of darkness in Belfast tonight?
7: One thing that does have to be highlighted is just last year and the year before, there was violence and disorder on the streets of Belfast following an incident that had happened in which people were later released and charges were withdrawn. And there was disorder on the streets, but not only on the streets, people were driven from their homes. There were mobs that surrounded people whose homes simply because of what they looked like, from ethnic minority backgrounds and communities. That's not acceptable. And I have very real concerns, as does the police service, as do many political representatives, that this will only get worse as the evening goes on. Now, the police do have a presence right across Belfast, but there is no doubt that this is stretching police resources. And I do believe that that is something that those organisers behind this have attempted to do and want to do as well. And it's very important that the police do have the support of political representatives to try and calm the rhetoric that we see spreading on social media. And so this cannot continue to build up on our streets.
2: And important for those to know that if this does escalate this evening, they will face the full force of the law.
7: Absolutely, as they should. As should the attacker last night in this instance. No matter where he is from, who he is, he should face the full weight of the law. And that is clear both from the police service and from political representatives. But if you take that and use that as an excuse to protest and carry out criminal behaviour yourself, then you too will also face the full weight of the law, as you should. And the police may not arrest you this evening, but they can make multiple arrests in the days and weeks ahead. And that is what happened last year and the year before when we saw this disorder on the streets of Northern Ireland.
2: And as we said, the breaking news this evening is that a 30-year-old man arrested in connection with a stabbing attack last night in the city has been charged with attempted murder and will appear in court in the city tomorrow. This investigation has been swift. Charges have been brought. And police have also said to stop running any footage of what was filmed last night by members of the public. Perhaps well-meaning in terms of that footage could be vital to the police in this investigation, but as is often the case, it ends up on social media and that is still circulating. What would you say to anyone who is thinking of sharing that footage or indeed has posted it already?
7: I think it really has to be highlighted and pointed out that where is the dignity for that victim? Where is the dignity for his family in sharing that video? We have often spoken about this in the media, in parliaments across the UK, that we need to ensure that there is dignity and the victims are at the heart of this. And I would ask people to remember that whenever they do share this video. Nobody needs to see it. It is gruesome. It is horrific. That attack was barbaric. But the police need the space to actually do their work and carry out their investigation. We need to make sure we do nothing and nobody unintentionally does anything to actually make these proceedings even harder for the police. But most importantly as well, from my perspective, I think, is the dignity of that victim. Because why should that be played out time and again? And one thing that I highlighted earlier, and I said this morning in the Assembly Chamber, is that what makes this even more horrifying is the fact that it was caught on camera. When we had the death of the murder of Natalie McNally, who was stabbed so many times in a brutal and frenzied attack by her partner, and this made headlines right across the UK, that happened behind closed doors and there wasn't the same outrage. But the fact that this has happened and been caught on camera, and also the fact that the attacker is from an ethnic minority background and also is an asylum seeker who was granted refugee status, is now being used by people who have whipped up tensions and, as you can see on your screen, has resulted in this evening. And my concern and the concern of many people here is, where do we go from here?
2: Yeah, that's a really important question, isn't it? Because the scenes that we're seeing, this cycle of a tragic incident like what happened in the city to that man last night, the public outcry, understandably, but as you said, because it widely circulates on social media, is jumped on by people with different agendas. I mean, there are legitimate concerns in the UK about immigration. There is a right to peaceful protest. But how do we break this cycle, Neela McAllister? And I ask you, as you know, in your position in government as a member of the Legislative Assembly for Belfast North, how do you break this cycle of it being hijacked? And, you know, certain people will say, look, we almost knew what we would be witnessing tonight following on the streets last night.
7: And I agree, absolutely. We did see this coming once we heard the news of what happened last night. But what I would say is, it's really tough in this instant and the immediate hours that follow to not allow it to be hijacked, because we cannot control what is spread in social media. We cannot control how quickly protests are organised and how quickly people can get out into the street now. That is really, really hard. That is a question that we have asked ourselves today. And one of those things that we can do is we can show political leadership. I mean, we can ensure the communities and their representatives actually speak out and say that enough is enough. This is not acceptable. It's not acceptable to come out and burn down your own community, to burn out people who are not from here. We had an attack on Sunday in which a member of the Indian community had their shop burnt out because they were not from here. This isn't something that is unique and new just in Northern Ireland, but it's something that we all need to grapple with. That in the immediate aftermath of an incident like this, is not the time for you to be saying we have legitimate concerns, therefore we have an excuse and justification to come out and protest like this. And there is a time and a place to have those conversations, and we should be doing it in the likes of our parliament, right here in Northern Ireland Assembly, or in the UK Parliament. We should be having those conversations, but they also need to be taken place and acted upon in good faith. And more often than not, they are not, and they are hijacked by people who have bad intentions.
2: Yeah, and Neela, just, you know, those intentions can have unintended consequences in terms there is a due process. A man has been charged with attempted murder. There will be, you know, a criminal justice process to follow, and the damage that can be done by social media protests like this. At the end of the day, this is an individual who doesn't represent a country, doesn't represent a race. This is an individual person charged with attempted murder. And, you know, what has been following over the last 24 hours, you know, may well damage that process.
7: Absolutely. And that's something that has been spoken about many times. The criminal justice process needs to be allowed to continue without interference. And that's why the police have been doing the best that they can to try and control the situation on the ground, gather as much evidence as they can, make sure that the man was charged in good time, and also ensure that he can appear in court. And I don't doubt that that will be able to continue, but we must ensure that nobody can actually interfere with that. This isn't over tonight. This isn't the last of it, I doubt. We as political representatives have a role to play in terms of engaging with people on the ground and ensuring that tensions can be calmed. But also, there will be a lot of people here in Northern Ireland who are living in fear, who wake up every single day and come to serve the public and the roles that they carry out, and they will be worried, and rightly so, they will be concerned about their safety, and we need to think about them too.
2: Yeah. Neela McAllister, Alliance Party politician, a member of the Legislative Assembly for Belfast North. Thank you so much for your time this evening. Distressing scenes in your city tonight. Our police commentator, Graham Wetton, is watching the helicopter shot we have on your screen right now. Just talk to me what's happening here, Graham.
8: Police Service Northern Ireland deploy slightly differently to the mainland. So we tend to deploy in police support carriers. So it's normally like three carriers for a support unit. They deploy slightly differently in Pearson. I would imagine that's one police support unit across the six armoured Land Rovers. So the officers will be at the back. They use their vehicles a lot more proactively than we do on the mainland. They use them almost like a moving cordon, which we're seeing on the screen now. At least a couple of the Land Rovers had the shields ready. So the officers will have their protective shields ready to deploy on foot if need be. But they're using the vehicles almost like a moving cordon to keep distance in the crowd, and then moving them slowly back up towards the main junction. So it's almost like a tiered approach, but the officers are behind the armoured Land Rovers, and they use their vehicles very effectively in Northern Ireland. They're well versed in it.
2: So moving them back from a built-up area. Yeah. And look, you can see there's traffic there.
8: There is, yeah. Here at the
2: and the traffic are having to stop at that junction for the protesters, the police.
8: The officers are behind the armoured Land Rovers and they use their vehicles very effectively in Northern Ireland. They're well-versed in it.
2: So moving them back from a built-up area. Yeah. And look, you can see there's traffic there.
8: There is, yeah. Here at the junction.
2: And the traffic are having to stop at that junction for the protesters, the police, just moving them back. And Graeme, I was just talking there with Nuala McAllister about the fact that it's daylight there, it's still early evening, you know, we're on summertime hours, but what are your thoughts about when darkness falls under the cover of darkness, what tends to happen in these situations?
8: You quite often see when darkness falls, it lends an air of almost like anonymity to people in protests. You can't see them as clearly. The clothing, visible distinctive marks aren't quite as clear or visible. There will be evidence gathering teams working. The vehicles will have, or some of the vehicles will have camera equipment on them. So again, they'll be recording the people at the moment. And afterwards, depends what happens later, they can then build a timeline of where people have been seen and if they're seen later on. So they will be gathering evidence even now at this early stage of everybody involved in the protest. If it transpires later on in the hours of darkness that someone does commit offences, on occasions you can match that up depending on who it is, where they are, etc. So they will try and track them during the evening.
2: How big is the surveillance operation as well as the sort of, you know, the practical element of this? As you said, you know, they're using vehicles to move the crowd. Yeah. You've got police officers there with shields. What's the surveillance operation like? Because that will be a key part in the days to come should essentially it all kick off tonight.
8: It's primarily all over. There'll be uniformed officers with cameras, evidence gathering teams, as we have on the mainland as well, but they're deployed alongside the police support units, as we can see on the screen. So there'll probably be an evidence gathering team with them, recording and filming everything that's going on as well. They'll have access to any street cameras. Again, any fixed CCTV cameras of buildings they go past. So it can all be documented as they go. You can see the officers, again, just using the vehicles as a barrier between them and the crowd, and they're using the vehicles to distance the crowd with the officers at the back supporting them, but backed up by the vehicles. And they will condense, as we're seeing, down to three now. They're really well rehearsed in this. So they come down to narrow rows, they come down to three vehicles. The other three will then just drop in behind. Officers still stay behind the vehicle, and they're using the vehicles like a moving cordon. And I would expect there'd be some sort of plan, objective, to move them somewhere else away from that main junction. As we're seeing now, traffic and normality can then return to that part of Belfast while they're moving that crowd away somewhere else.
2: Well, Nuala McAllister, Northern Ireland MLA, who we were speaking to just a few moments ago, you know, has urged people to go home, quite simply, was her message, go home. The knife attack in Belfast has drawn reaction from across Westminster today. Nigel Farage saying that people are right to be angry after the Northern Ireland Secretary warned against disorder on the streets.
9: Well, this was an horrific and brutal attack on an individual in North Belfast. And first of all our thoughts are with the victim, who is seriously injured in hospital, and with his family.
10: The government always appeal for calm. Let's be calm. Don't cause a fuss. Don't frighten the horses. Unless, of course, it's George Floyd, somewhere in the Midwest of America. And then we're, then it's fine to be angry.
2: Well, let's bring in our chief political correspondent, John Craig, who is in Westminster. And, John, as we always say when incidents like this begin to unfold, words matter, particularly from political leaders.
11: Well, what's happened today is that this incident has reopened the debate yet again about immigration policy. Now, Mr. Farage, talking about immigration policy rather than about this case specifically, criticised what's called the leave to remain, the right to remain. He said that that was dished out like Smarties. Now, it's interesting, actually, that whilst Mr. Farage is critical of government's policy, it was actually two of his senior recruits from the Tories, Suella Braverman and Robert Jenrick, who, first of all, all, Home Secretary in her case, and secondly, Immigration Minister in the case of Mr. Jenrick. Now, Mr. Jenrick was talking about people coming from Sudan in a Commons debate back in November 2023. He talked about individuals having to make a journey to leave Sudan. Unlikely they'll fly directly from Sudan. He said most of the cases he was aware of as an immigration minister, people who've made the journey to Cairo or to Jeddah or other neighbouring countries. So that was Mr. Jenrick speaking generally back then. Now, what happened today was that at lunchtime was an urgent question from the leader of the Democratic Unionist Party, Gavin Robinson. He actually, making a general point about immigration rules, said that uncontrolled immigration has to end. He was criticising the government for its record on immigration. Uncontrolled immigration has to end, he said. The one MP used the phrase alien culture. That was Jim Allister, a right-wing, shall we say, hardline unionist. Hilary Benn, the Northern Ireland secretary answering the questions, was pretty cross about his use of that term. But there were all sorts of questions about this case to which the Northern Ireland secretary wasn't really able to answer. Left MPs very frustrated. Now, it was not until 4:40 this afternoon after Mr. Benn had deflected questions, said, oh, I can't say anything about this person, that's to do with the Home Office and so on. 4:40, we had this statement about he talked to what the Home Office called the suspect's immigration status. We can confirm the individual is a Sudanese national with leave to remain in the UK until 2028. He entered the UK in 2023, was granted refugee status the same year. He claims to have entered the UK via the Common Travel Area. Now, the Common Travel Area, that's a long-standing arrangement between the UK, Guernsey, Jersey, Isle of Man, and it basically allows British and Irish citizens to move around all those countries and islands easily, enjoy rights, privilege, right to work, study, vote, and so on. But the government's opponents are very much on the attack over immigration policy. Mr. Benn hit back at his critics in the Commons by saying, well, actually, immigration numbers are down. But, of course, this is something that may well come up at Prime Minister's questions tomorrow. The Prime Minister will no doubt be asked about it. But as we have seen in the last week or so, in the case of Henry Novak, we've seen the Prime Minister and Kemi Badenoch not exactly on the same page, but much more measured tone from Kemi Badenoch and the Conservatives than we've seen from the likes of Nigel Farage and Rupert Lowe, who's perhaps been the most extreme on this today, the most critical. So the immigration debate is wide open again. Leave to remain policy is under question. And, of course, the government's opponents are criticising the fact that many people can come from countries like Sudan and others, Somalia and so on. And no doubt there will be calls from certain opposition parties to tighten the law. The government insists, of course, it's brought the numbers down, and it's pointed out, of course, that some of the critics of government policy in reform, Suella Braverman and Robert Jenrick, were immigration ministers at the time in 2023. In fact, Chris Philp also, a few years before that, was a junior immigration minister. So I think we can probably expect to hear government ministers say, well, you know, you, some of you who criticised the government, you were in government a few years ago.
2: John, thank you. John Craig with the latest there from Westminster. Well, these are live pictures from Belfast tonight. A number of protesters taking to the streets, pockets of them at various points throughout the city tonight. The latest development is that a man has been charged, a Sudanese national has been charged with attempted murder after that knife attack in the city last night. He's been charged with attempted murder, possession of an article with a blade or point in a public place, and making threats to kill. He is a man aged 30. He is due to appear at Belfast Magistrates Court tomorrow. And as is protocol in Northern Ireland, the authorities do not release the name of accused persons before they appear in court. Let's bring in Sky's Dan Whitehead, who is in Belfast for us tonight. Dan, talk to us about what's going on where you are.
6: Yeah, we're on Lower Newtonards Road, sort of in the east of the city. It's about a mile and a half away from where that attack took place less than 24 hours ago. You can see behind me, we've been seeing those pictures from the helicopter in the last hour or so. That long bus, it's sort of like a double bendy bus, which has been set alight after a fire next to it was set on fire. You can see that the fire engines are on location there. They had to drive this way through the crowds and are attempting to get that fire under control. We keep hearing a series of explosions from that fire. We're not sure if things are being thrown in at the same time or whether it's just the engine and the petrol setting alight. But clearly this is just one of the flash points which we're seeing across Belfast at the moment. There are other areas where we are hearing reports of people throwing objects at police vans tonight. Riot vans blocking protesters from getting into certain areas. The crowds aren't significant at the moment, I must admit. You know, this is probably the busiest protests at the moment in the city, where at its height I would say there were sort of around 300 or so people. It's a mix really of locals here who are concerned, business owners. We've seen posters on some of the businesses on this road here saying that they were closing early because of concerns about the protests, and that may well have been justified looking at what is happening on this road here tonight. As well as those locals who've gathered down here to come and take a look, you know, there are plenty of people who are dressed in black. They are wearing balaclavas. They are covering their face. They clearly don't want to be identified. But as Graham, our policing expert, was mentioning there, you know, the police are on the scene and they will be gathering evidence, especially that flashpoint of the fire, which you can see is still raging. And this is a difficult situation for the fire service down there because this is contained between two sides of the street, and right near the bus down there, it is particularly busy. So it is dangerous. There are explosions continuing, which we periodically hear, and they will be trying their best to get that fire under control while they can. In terms of the scene a bit further up where we are, at the moment people are just milling around, they are watching. We've had a few people who are not wanting us to cover and report on this. Obviously it is significant given that this is less than 24 hours after that attack. We're going to pass back to you now, as some of those people who aren't happy are coming over to us. We'll pass you back to the studio.
2: Yeah, Dan, you stay safe. We'll take over from here. Live pictures from Belfast tonight. Just the helicopter pictures there over that fire that is blazing in the city centre. Just to say that a man tonight has been charged with attempted murder. He is a man in his 30s, a Sudanese national. He lived close to where the attack took place in Belfast last night, attacking a man in his 40s who sustained significant injuries, we understand, to his eyes and serious wounds to his back and face. He remains in a serious condition in hospital tonight. The man accused of attempted murder is due to appear at Belfast Magistrates Court tomorrow. Stay with us here on Sky News. We'll bring you more after.
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0: You're watching Sky News. These are the scenes live from the city of Belfast tonight. A development after last night's stabbing in the city. A man has been charged with attempted murder. The 30-year-old suspect is Sudanese and is due to appear before magistrates tomorrow. The victim, a man in his 40s, remains in hospital tonight with serious eye, face and back injuries. Throughout the course of today, police and political leaders in Northern Ireland have called for calm tonight. But there are pockets of protesters throughout the city, as our helicopter has been showing you throughout the course of our programme tonight. And as you can see, pockets of smoke as well. A number of vehicles on fire. We've got a live blog up and running at skynews.com with a number of still images to show you what has been unfolding tonight. Buses, cars, bins on fire and large groups of people roaming the city. Our police commentator Graham Whetone has been following events with me this evening. And Graham, just give people a summary, if they're just joining us, of what we've seen unfold so far this evening.
1: We've seen some vehicles set on fire, a bus set on fire near a residential block of flats. Police using some of their vehicles, armed with Land Rovers, very effectively. It's like a moving cordon, moving protesters through a really busy junction. I'm grateful to one of my colleagues who's messaging me saying that was the M2. To actually move them across the main junction and distance them. But as we're seeing now, and there was always going to be a small section who would come out and use this awful incident just to show... engage in disorder and violence. And we're seeing that in small pockets, and it's small pockets across the city at the moment, but it is still daylight. Darkness can bring a different element or aspect to any public order situation. So wait and see how the evening

0: experienced two ways of racially motivated riots, the Belfast riots of 2024 and those in Ballymena last year. Talk to me about how the service will divide its resources tonight in the city.
1: The public commanders will be watching all the images from all news outlets and their own CCTV and getting information from their units on the ground, the evidence gathering teams, etc. They will know the types of areas where they are likely to have problems because they've probably had them there before. So there'll be historic information and intelligence they will react to. There'll be information that's coming from the community, even through the night, and they'll react to those. So calls coming in, they can still respond to those types of calls. So they will know roughly the areas they are likely to have some sort of issue and disorder. They'll focus a lot of their teams in those areas, but you normally have a reserve capacity as well because you're never quite sure where they're going to end up, where they could go somewhere else. So I'd imagine they have the resources in the main areas they're expecting to encounter some issues and disorder, but they'll have a reserve capacity as well. But it does stretch resources really thin when you're talking about a whole city centre.
0: And the police service of Northern Ireland launching a critical incident in response to the incident that was captured on video. And we have had a charge of attempted murder this evening. That investigation moving really quickly, Graham.
1: Yeah, it is. Less than 24 hours, and they've charged a suspect already. As is a practice, they don't name the suspects until they appear at court. So unlike on the mainland, where they get named at the point of charging, doesn't happen in Northern Ireland, but a charge already. That investigation, though, does continue. And you heard the Chief Constable, John Boucher, say earlier, please give the police time to deal with this. They will still be investigating it. They will still be looking at information evidence that's coming from witnesses and members of the public. They'll be trying to build up a timeline of where the suspect went. And the one question you always want to know with any incident like this is the motive. What was the motivation? The why question. Why did this take place? They know roughly how, where, when, and who's involved. But actually, why it took place? What was the trigger for this, if there was one? And that's what the investigators will still be looking at. You gather evidence up until the actual trial itself. So they'll still be wanting to focus on that and reassuring the community that they are safe. But they're tonight being distracted by pockets of disorder, as we're seeing.
0: Detectives have said there is no indication last night's knife attack was terror-related. Let's bring in Sky's Conor Guinness. He is in Belfast for us tonight. Conor, things are heating up on the streets there tonight. Our colleague Dan Whitehead has had to move from his position. He's being threatened by some of the people there. First of all, hope you're okay. We'll keep an eye out over your shoulder, as I'm sure will your cameraman. But talk to me about where you are and what's unfolding behind you.
2: Yeah, there is simmering tension here in this city. A paradox, really. The eerily quiet motorway surrounding streets of the city centre, as many businesses and communities were warned to get home, to close their businesses early in anticipation of potential protest here in Belfast tonight following that knife attack around 10 minutes from where I am last night. And just down the street here has been the focal point of the protest so far. You can see the smoke billowing into the sky. That was a bus that was set on fire within the last hour or so. And in the last few moments, the protesters have surged backwards and have attacked a house just on a neighbouring street here. Unclear at this stage the connection of any to the events of the last 24 hours here in the city. But there is a simmering tension here. The media, including us here at Sky News, certainly not a welcome presence here when trying to report the events here. And an understanding as to what happened. We're talking here about politicians in this city calling the events chilling, medieval, branding it a mutilation, an attempted slaughter of a Belfast citizen. And that man is still recovering in hospital following the wounds that were inflicted on him. Questions as well around the suspect, the identity of the suspect who remains in police custody and in the past few hours has been charged with an allegation of attempted murder. We know the journey, some of the details have emerged of that individual at the centre of this investigation, a Sudanese national, a man who apparently made the journey from Sudan to Paris, then Paris to Dublin, got a bus from Dublin to to Belfast and claimed asylum in 2023 here in the UK and was granted leave to remain on a visa extension.

0: ending until 2028. Now, clearly that has played a part in the community's concerns here that have led to these protests this evening, a factor that they believe is something that has not been discussed here in this community enough and is a reason that they are taking to the streets. The policing presence, well, it remains significant. Streets are closed off across the city, and our security intelligence is suggesting that it's not just this particular pocket of flare-up that we have witnessed here in Northern Ireland this evening. Across many areas, they are witnessing and experiencing similar things this evening as people take to the streets in varying numbers, hundreds of people in each of these communities to try and make their voice known. In terms of the suspect himself, well, he is due to appear at Belfast Magistrates Court in the morning, charged with, as I mentioned, attempted murder, possession of an article with a blade or point in a public place, and making threats to kill. And it has to be said, that video, that harrowing graphic video that has been circulating and shared widely on social media of that moment where the man is pinned to the ground, the victim is pinned to the ground, blood covering his face, and we can see that bladed weapon being inflicting wounds on his body. Now, clearly, I think our presence at the moment is feeling.
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2: Welcome to the DHL Sports Hub on Sky News. Coming up, Harry Kane gives his verdict on England's latest friendly win as they build up to their final World Cup warm-up match ahead of next week's tournament opener with Croatia. And celebrations for Nelly Korda after she fulfills a childhood dream by winning the US Women's Open to become the first American female to claim four golf majors in almost 70 years. But we start with Formula One, where Kimi Antonelli says he's embracing the pressure of leading the Drivers' Championship after extending his remarkable run of Grand Prix wins in a row to five in Monaco and pulling further clear at the top of the standings. Well, these were the scenes after the Italian dominated in the Principality as he jumped into the harbour in Monte Carlo in celebration with Mercedes staff. It was a nervy finish for Antonelli, though, as his near 30-second lead was wiped out by two late safety cars when Lance Stroll and Charles Leclerc crashed. A full restart followed after track repairs, and the teenager opened another advantage of almost 7 seconds in the final eight laps to claim victory.
3: I don't want to let the pressure destroy me like it did last year in the European season. So, of course, I try to embrace the pressure, the challenge, and I try to enjoy it as much as possible without worrying about anything else other than just driving. So for sure it was a good test today, because with the red flag, I'm not gonna lie, I was a bit annoyed, because also getting the mindset back into redoing a full start was not easy, but it was a good test on that side, and I'm happy I didn't fail.
2: Well, it was the second successive race where Antonelli took maximum points and his teammate George Russell failed to score, this time after two time penalties left him in 12th. Lewis Hamilton's now second in the standings as a result, but some 66 points off the pace. Antonelli's also ruling the roost in the DHL Fastest Lap Award, taking that for the fourth time this season as his lead in that competition grew again too. That came as part of a golden slam of pole position, the fastest lap and victory after leading from start to finish. Antonelli was even involved as he and Mercedes registered the DHL fastest pit stop as well. His visit of 2.17 seconds was 0.02 quicker than of Audi's Gabriel Bortoleto. And it was no surprise to see Antonelli also secure the public's vote as he was named Driver of the Day, presented by Salesforce. He took 22.4% of the poll, with his team principal Toto Wolff admitting the 19-year-old is reaching levels few were anticipating.
4: You know, he's having control. He's just at times 1.5 seconds quicker than everybody else, and then restarts and builds the gap. It's really unbelievable.
5: Bono came on the radio at one point.
4: Just 1 second.
5: That's Kimi's father, Marco. We'll hopefully try to get a word with him later, but obviously he's a busy man as well. Sorry.
6: But Bono came on the radio at one point, just as Kimi had set the fastest lap of the race, and said, "That was the fastest lap of the race, Kimi. We don't need them." Was that from you?
4: It was from Bono first, then it came from me. Then I said to Bono, "You got to tell him that he has 30 half a minute advantage." And then he told him a half a minute advantage, but he kept putting in those times. And then we thought maybe it's his rhythm.
2: Former world champion Hamilton's emerged as Antonelli's closest challenger after a second consecutive second place finish. He's now been on the podium three times in 2026 after failing to do it at all at any of the 24 Grand Prix last year.
3: I think in true performance, this is really great. You know, ultimately, the two Mercedes should be ahead of us because they were quicker. And so to get a second, and we nearly had a third as well, would have been mega points for the team. But it was the trickiest conditions out there. So, so I just want to say a big, big thank you to everyone back at the factory. We've got to keep pushing it because it's only the beginning of the season and we're right there.
2: It was certainly an eventful day in Monaco as Max Verstappen stalled from second on the grid before retiring. And a number of other drivers were punished, along with Russell, for speeding in the pit lane. Pierre Gasly was among them, but didn't know that until his punishment was applied, after he crossed the line in third, with Isaac Hadjar replacing his fellow Frenchman on the podium, as he dropped to seventh instead.
7: Honestly, I'm just heartbroken. I don't have the words. I have too much emotions to process, and I just can't get my head around what happened, and it just doesn't sound fair. I mean, triple checking with the team, they set the right speed in the car. On both occasions, I've put the pit limiter way before the line, and we're all working so hard for this moment. In 10 years I do this, 10 years I try to grab every opportunity. I have 5 podiums, which is nothing in my career, and we pass the road in third position in front of all the French people, and it gets taken away from us.
8: Already the formation lap was not going very well. After that, the pre-start was terrible. Like, there was just no consistency, and then the engine just dropped dead, and I only got a little bit of power back after the first corner, and then the engine sounded really awful, so I could not go full throttle, so we brought it back, and that was it.
9: Obviously, quali was really encouraging. So you go into Barcelona in just a week's time. What promises, you know, can you make to yourself and the team about what can be achieved there?
8: Completely different track, so it will be a good test to see if we actually really made a proper step forward or not, because that's all about high speed and aero performance. So that will be an interesting weekend.
2: On to the FIFA World Cup, which is now just 2 days away. Harry Kane believes England are adapting to conditions in North America after temperatures hit 32 degrees in Tampa during their 1-0 weekend friendly win over New Zealand. Captain Kane headed in the only goal seconds before halftime, as head coach Thomas Tuchel played two different teams either side of the break. The forward's effort was his 67th strike of a remarkable season, in which he's only failed to score in 14 of the 67 games he's played. England now face Costa Rica tomorrow before next week's opener with Croatia.
10: You know what I'm like. I want to be on the score sheet as much as possible. Obviously knew I was only playing 45 minutes a day, so to get kind of it in stoppage time of the first half was a nicer feeling than if it went 0-0. So, we're here for preparation. We're here for getting fitness, dealing with the heat, dealing with these type of pitches. So ultimately, it's another
2: game running as they beat Bolivia without conceding in their last warm-up fixture. They'll now begin their tournament against Haiti in Boston this weekend.
11: Have you got good problems now in terms of...
12: Fantastic problems. Really good first half, and then I turn around to my bench and the changes I'm making are good. And when we made the changes, you lose a little bit of the rhythm of the game when you're making so many changes, both sides. But the boys go in, their priority really was not to concede because we wanted a clean sheet. It's been a little while since we had a clean sheet, so it was nice to get that.
2: Before we go, world number one, Nelly Korda, says her mental strength pulled her through as she made it back-to-back golf majors at the US Women's Open in Los Angeles. The 27-year-old held off England's Charlie Hull by one shot to become the youngest American since 1960 to reach four major titles. Hull, by contrast, has now been second at five of women's golf's biggest events. Korda moves up to four LPGA Tour wins in 2026, with the latest arguably the sweetest.
13: You know, this week was definitely a grind. I don't even feel like I had my B game. I was just grinding out there, and that's what I guess major championships are all about, right? It doesn't matter if you have your B or C game. You have to be there mentally, and I have a great support system off the golf course, on the golf course, and I literally would not be standing here without the millions of pep talks I just got on the golf course.
1: 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The official...
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2: 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Nice, right?
3: Good evening. I'm Gelda Hakim. We begin the program tonight with the latest from Belfast, where vehicles have been set on fire after what the Prime Minister Keir Starmer described as a horrific and abhorrent stabbing attack. Sky News has decided not to broadcast the attack itself, but we can show you this still image from the video. The victim, a man in his 40s, was pinned down in the street and suffered wounds to his eyes, back and face. A man from Sudan who was granted leave to remain in the UK in 2023 has been arrested. We'll bring you more from our correspondents on the ground throughout the hour. And we'll take you back to Belfast in a few minutes' time. But first, and for now, for not what I want to focus on the tournament being described as a World Cup for them and not for us. It's due to kick off in 48 hours. And was always going to be tainted by the politics of its host. Take this man, 34-year-old Omar Artan. He was named Africa's referee of the year in 2025. He had a valid visa, but was detained and questioned for 11 hours before being refused entry. Also affected, the Iranian national team. They've had to move their training camp to Mexico. Several of their officials have been barred. And they'll only be able to enter the US on the day of their match. And in both cases, the football world governing body FIFA, led by a close ally of Donald Trump, have remained silent.
4: Is this the spirit of football? Really? You know who I feel for? I feel for the American fans who are desperate for this. American soccer fans who are desperate for this. How embarrassed they must be. How embarrassing for them this must be. This is, you know what? This is the World Cup. This is a World Cup of chaos.
3: That's Ian Wright on the visa restrictions causing chaos for teams. You'll remember that at the beginning of the year, the United States banned citizens from 20 countries. Partial restrictions are in place for a further 19 nations, meaning student and other visas won't be issued. Of those 39, there are four countries that have qualified for the World Cup: Senegal, Ivory Coast, Haiti and Iran. So is Donald Trump's anti-immigration stance putting the tournament at risk? We'll hear from James Matthews in Washington in a moment. But first, let's go to our Rob Harris, who joins me live now from Mexico City. And in many ways, Rob, we're now 48 hours away from the start of the World Cup, and already all of these teams that we have just talked about being affected are feeling the full force of Donald Trump's draconian laws ahead of this World Cup.
5: And these are all the issues that we had anticipated. They're playing out just at the time that FIFA and fans would hope the focus becomes on the football. But it is those travel bans that have become an escalating issue. At the start of the year, the Trump administration had said there would be exemptions for the sporting events coming up, including this World Cup. But that would only relate to the direct participants, the athletes, not members of the wider delegation. So with the Iranian delegation, that's why we're seeing team officials unable to potentially get into the United States. Hearing from Secretary of State Marco Rubio in the last few hours, saying that some of those people he believes have ties to the Islamic Revolutionary Guard Corps, and that's why they're not being allowed in to the US, where Iran does play its group stage matches on the West Coast. At the same time, we've got Iran complaining that they're no longer able to sell tickets to their fans. That's being presented by FIFA as an attempt to find a solution. We do understand that the issue is about dealing with financial transactions with Iran due to sanctions. So those tickets that should be designated for the Iranian team will end up on the general market, which means you could get members of the Iranian diaspora, particularly in Los Angeles, able to get into those games. Very much potentially anti-regime fans who will be able to see Iran in those matches. But Iran had planned to base themselves in Arizona. Instead, they're here in Mexico, in Tijuana, still with uncertainty about which members of the delegation will get into the country. Iran being one of those countries on the Trump travel ban list, so a complete bar on anyone from the country entering the United States, apart from those exemptions that are in place. Also, Somalia on the travel ban list, and that's why we are getting the issue with Omar Artan, the referee from Somalia, who is unable to get into the States. He says that he spent 11 hours in Miami being questioned after flying in from Turkey at the weekend, but suddenly he believes he had his right papers, denied entry to the US. That's where the referees are based at this tournament in Miami. And that's why FIFA said he would no longer referee at this World Cup. One of the top referees in the world, leading referee in Africa, no longer able to referee at this tournament, showing that FIFA has been unable to secure the position it had long said that everyone will be welcome at this World Cup. The message from Gianni Infantino last year, he was actually speaking in Africa, saying that there are misconceptions about people not getting in for this World Cup, but that will not be the case. Ultimately, some are questioning why FIFA has not been able to use its leverage in the White House to secure wide exemptions. But ultimately, they say they can't do anything. They can't impose visa requirements on countries hosting tournaments, even though perhaps that has been able to be applied in the past. But it means that this World Cup is starting in 2 days against the backdrop of the implications of the Trump administration's travel bans and questions about how welcoming this World Cup will be when FIFA wants this World Cup, in its own words, to unite the world.
3: Yeah, very much so. And Rob, I guess, you know, I wonder, are fans and are people pointing the finger of blame at the Trump administration, at FIFA? Because FIFA sort of put its hands up and said, look, it's up to the host country to issue visas. It's not really our call. But are fans angry at FIFA for not doing enough?
5: It's interesting on this because some countries do complain when FIFA tries to impose restrictions. You can get tax restrictions that it tries to secure those exemptions, and countries can actually find it quite problematic. We've seen some cities like Chicago withdraw from hosting matches or planning to even go into the running because they didn't want to have to cede so much ground to FIFA. But we are seeing fans, I think globally, start to sort of question how FIFA's ended up in this position when it has been so cozy with the Trump administration. Perhaps it's been unable to use that leverage to prevent this position playing out right on the eve of the World Cup beginning, where it's becoming so political. But ultimately, the Trump administration is reflecting its long-standing position, which is protecting America's borders, securing America's borders from people it does not want coming into the country. And there's been a lot of time to see this play out. It was in the first administration imposing these very strict entry bans into the United States. But ultimately, everything that perhaps had been feared about these issues playing out right as we're preparing for the matches to begin are actually manifesting, and it's causing all sorts of issues for the fans who can't even make it into this World Cup. You've got Haiti, who are playing Scotland in their opening match. Well, they can't have any fans coming into the country. Iran can't have fans coming in. And of course, against the backdrop of this war launched by the United States alongside Israel on Iran in February, a quite unprecedented situation where a World Cup host launching a war on one of the participating nations just a few months beforehand. So we're seeing the consequence of that and the heightened tensions that will play out as we wait for this World Cup to begin.
3: Rob, thank you so much for that update. No doubt we'll be speaking to you a lot in the coming days and weeks. Let's go to our US correspondent, James Matthews. And James, you know, just listening there to Rob talking about when some of these bans came into effect, and frankly now the impact of these travel bans on people from certain countries being felt by the World Cup, which frankly is supposed to unite countries and players from across the world. Just 2 days out, we're starting to see some of these issues overshadowing, you know, this massive event being hosted by the United States and, you know, of course, North America as a whole, but the United States in general, focused on these travel bans.
6: Yeah, hi, Yada. I suppose we were always going to see the difficulties, the complications when the rubber started to hit the road, and that's the stage we are at right now. There is a man who is in charge of all things World Cup. He is Andrew Giuliani, son of Rudy Giuliani, former New York mayor, lawyer for President Trump. Andrew Giuliani, a big friend of President Trump himself. I've just been to a briefing with him, which was interesting for a number of reasons. He talked security, talked about the threat of drones on stadiums, actually, and talked about the measures that are being taken to guard against that drone attack in a football stadium. He insisted it would be called soccer. That was still his word. Said that the British invented the game, the beautiful game, in 1913. Of course, Yalda is several hundred years out on that one, so not great on some of the detail. But I wanted to ask him about the talking point of the day, a World Cup that, in the eyes of some, is underpinned or has racial discrimination running through it. And people look at the events of the past few days that Rob has been talking about as evidence of that, particularly the rejection or the non-entry of the Somalian referee into the United States. Andrew, can I ask, sure, why did the referee Omar Attan, why was he refused entry to the United States?
7: Well, look, there are a few things we can't talk about, but what I can tell you is that anybody who's communicating with bad actors that plan harm against the United States of America are not going to be admitted entrants, and we're not going to allow a soccer tournament, no matter how big it is, to threaten Americans. What we are proud of is we're proud of the work that's been done from a visa perspective, the fact that all players, all coaches up to this point have gotten in the country. We've worked extremely hard with consular affairs, with CBP and USCIS to make that happen.
6: Was he in contact with bad actors, and who were these bad actors?
7: Again, there are some things that I can't talk about. What I can tell you is we're going to make sure that this is a safe and secure tournament, not just for American citizens and permanent residents, but all the people who legally are traveling here to the United States.
6: Given the people having trouble accessing this tournament and their skin color.
7: How so?
6: Is this shaping up as a racist World Cup?
7: First off, explain your question, because I think the premise is false.
6: Swiss striker Breel Embolo, Cameroon-born, he had trouble getting into the country. Iraqi striker Ayman Hussein was detained for 7 hours.
7: Are in the country?
6: They're in the country.
7: They're in the country. Exactly.
6: They were detained.
7: And we've ultimately facilitated
6: members
7: that.
6: Of the,
7: I think it's very, very
6: members
7: key.
6: Of the Senegal team.
7: I think it's very, very key.
6: Members
7: to
6: of the
7: sure.
6: Senegal
7: and
6: team.
7: And they're now in the country. Is that correct?
6: But they were subject
7: exactly.
6: to intense,
7: so look, we are going to
6: some would
7: sure
6: say, humiliating touches at the airport.
7: Don't you think the most important thing about a tournament is making sure that those fans that come to the United States, all those Americans that are going to enjoy this tournament, that they actually are safe and secure? That's what I ultimately think is important. We're going to continue
6: was
7: to focus
6: that,
7: on that.
6: And was a Somalian was a Somalian
7: I would,
6: referee
7: I would
6: not allowed
7: on,
6: into the country
7: I would work
6: because
7: on
6: Donald
7: facts
6: Trump
7: on this one here, sir.
6: Has
7: Thank
6: a problem with Somalia. There you go, Andrew Giuliani, the man, the executive who's running this World Cup effectively in the United States, rejecting any notion that there is anything to do with racism connected, associated with the tournament. Football, as we know, Yalda, it's a game for all people to be treated equally. And there is a serious concern that at this World Cup, that doesn't apply because participants are being treated unequally.
3: James, thank you so much. Okay, let's go back to our story in Belfast now. And as we've been reporting, protesters have gathered in Belfast, where they have set bins and buses alight. Let's just go straight to Conor Gillies. And Conor, just give us a sense of where you are and what's going on.
8: The tension has ramped up quite considerably since we last appeared in the last half an hour or so. We have moved 10 minutes up the road into another part of the city, and there has been quite a dramatic police moment in the last few minutes where police units came driving down here, bashing through the barriers that some of the protesters had put in place, sirens blaring, because this is the scene here. Protesters have set fire to part of the road to try and make their point as community tensions flare up here in Northern Ireland. If we spin round here in this housing estate, we have yet another fire as part of this as well. And the security intelligence from our team here on the ground is that potentially the police were coming to tackle some of the crowds that have gathered slightly further up the road here, but were diverted. So they came down here pushing through the barriers in an attempt to clear that, and have now gone on to something potentially bigger and more significant. The protesters, though, have now reinstated the barriers here, as you can see. So this is very much continuing. And just across this city, you can hear bangs. You can smell smoke in the air here, because let's remember, there is anger here as to the events of last night that were captured on camera, broadcast for the world to see. A man pinned to the ground here in Belfast as a knife was plunged into his body. He is still in hospital in a serious condition here in this city this evening, with wounds to his neck, his head and to his back. Looking over here again, another flare-up, more smoke billowing into the sky as well. And some of the details have emerged today from the police, who are urging calm here in the city. They are saying, yes, protest is legitimate, but there is no reason to take the law into your own hands. They are on top of it when it comes to this police investigation. They have detained a man, they have detained a suspect who has now been charged in the past few hours. Details emerging about the identity of that individual. We understand him to be a Sudanese national, made a journey from Sudan to Paris a number of years ago, then Paris to Dublin, onto the island of Ireland, and then a bus journey from Dublin to here in Belfast, where he claimed asylum in 2023 and was subsequently granted leave to remain, with a visa extending, we understand, until at least 2028. Police here say there was no trace of him on the National Security Database, and there is nothing to suggest that the events of the last 24 hours are terror-related. But there is a feeling here that immigration is a problem, and that is why they are taking to the streets in the way that they are, not just in one community, but in pockets of communities across the city. You might even be able to hear the pop, the bangs, the smoke continuing into the sky here. We'll keep an eye on developments as the evening progresses here in Sky News, but certainly tensions seem to be ramping up, not cooling down at this stage.
3: Yeah, Connor, we can see the smoke behind you. We can't hear the popping. But as you say, police are calling for calm, and they're telling people not to take matters into their own hands. But they are deeply concerned that this situation could potentially escalate. Are you starting to see more people come out as the evening goes?
8: Well, certainly hundreds of people have been in the locations that we have witnessed this evening. It's hard to put into quantity, to pull that together in terms of definite numbers. As a comparison, around this time last year, I was in the town of Ballymena here in Northern Ireland, covering protests that were sparked in the wake of a sexual assault on a child. And that, in comparison to this at the moment, that seemed more significant because it was more concentrated in a smaller area. Clearly, Belfast is a city, and with that comes more pockets of clashes, more pockets of potential violence, more pockets of people trying in an attempt to make their voice known. So as pure comparative terms, when we look at the experience of Ballymena 12 months ago, this feels not as significant yet, but it's more spread out. And that will be a challenge, a policing challenge as well, given the stretch on resources here. But it all stretches back to what the PSNI, the police chief here in Northern Ireland, said, that he appealed for calm, as did the protesters, as did some other community leaders here in Northern Ireland. We need to wait and see how the next few hours pan out. Again, our presence is not particularly welcome here, so I'll hand back to you, Yalda.
3: Thanks so much, Connor. Really grateful for your reporting. You're looking at those images from the helicopter in the area where you can see some of those demonstrators gathering. As Connor was saying there, tensions are high at the moment as protesters gather in different communities across Belfast following that knife attack. And you're looking at those live pictures. As we reported earlier, bins have been set alight and a bus was on fire. I understand it's still on fire in the city centre. The traffic has also been blocked as people gather in other towns as well in Northern Ireland. But police have called for calm. Let's just bring in our police commentator now, Graham Whetton. Graham, thanks so much for joining us. Just give us a sense of the concern that police have in this moment, because Connor was saying, you know, people are clearly visibly very angry. They're not happy about the cameras being there. We can see the bins on fire as well as a bus that was set alight. But police continue to call for calm.
9: Yes, they do. And I think this was a concern from the police commanders and even politicians that this would escalate. People would use it to actually, for their own causes, set vehicles on fire, as we're seeing. It spread literally across Belfast. So we had some aerial pictures earlier on when I was commenting. And you could see it's from one part of Belfast to the other. So the issue for police command teams there and police resources is having the resources to deal with different pockets of disorder. And as darkness starts to fall, that may well increase as the night comes on. People may feel emboldened to come out with the cover of darkness. As ever with Belfast, there's always the possibility of fireworks, or firearms or even explosives being used during protests and disorder. We've seen that historically. So that will also be a concern for the authorities to actually deal with that if that starts to happen. Hopefully it won't. And what we see is actually what's going to transpire through the evening, but more areas of disorder, different pockets of disorder. Hopefully it won't be more numbers, but more numbers coming out into the street will cause an issue for police commanders and their resources.
3: Yeah, and one of the other things that the authorities, Graham, continue to say is they do not want to see this movement weaponised, that what happened was horrific. The man has been charged with attempted murder. He is in police custody. And they are calling on these demonstrators not to take matters into their own hands.
9: Yes, they have, but I think as we're seeing now and events transpiring throughout the last couple of hours, they are taking it into their own hands. It is being weaponised. They're reacting to other people urging them to come out onto the street and protest. This isn't peaceful protest. You've heard the politicians saying peaceful protest will be facilitated. The police have said that they're happy and content to facilitate peaceful protest. The police are not the enemy here and neither are the community. The only people that will suffer from disorder and violence and damage like this is the actual community that this awful attack took place in. And we saw the heroics of the community last night in coming out and preventing that attack and allowing the police to detain him and then arrest and charge him earlier on today. So the only thing this is going to impact is the actual community. Police commanders will be hoping this dissipates and people start to go home and leave the area. But as you just heard from Connor, it seems like it's starting to escalate. So hopefully the police will be able to deal with any incidents of disorder and start to quell it.
3: Yeah, just talk us through, the sort of pockets of demonstrations that are taking place. Have police started to barricade some of these areas? How are they trying to keep it under control?
9: It's a very difficult and challenging situation without the whole geography of it, knowing where everybody is and where they're moving to. We've seen some of the earlier aerial images. They're clearly residential areas with lots of like alleyways and roadways and pathways that they can use. Police command teams will normally, and the tactics will be to try and keep them in certain areas, but you're seeing it spread across the city centre, so that makes it really problematic to start managing your resources. And the resources are finite. You haven't got loads and loads of resources to put into the city centre. Public, all the trained officers and resources to come into the city centre to deal with the disorder and the damage that we're seeing. So it does become a challenge for the police commanders to actually manage different incidents, different outbreaks of disorder with sufficient resources to manage it in areas. They will try and contain it if they can and move it into certain areas or certain locations that they are more comfortable and confident in dealing with any disorder there. But that is a real challenge for them if it's spread, as we've seen earlier on, across the city centre.
3: Graham, we're going to keep you there and go to our correspondent, Dan Whitehead, who joins us now from a part of Belfast. And Dan, just talk us through what's going on where you are.
10: Are you sure you don't want to show your face?
11: No.
12: On Lower Newtonards Road for the evening here. This is the sort of the epicentre so far of some of the violence that's erupted. It's where we saw that bus set on fire earlier this evening. We've managed to get a little bit closer because the crowds now have slightly dispersed. There are still people here, though, somewhere in Balaclava. As you can see now quite clearly how this started, there's a number of bins in the middle of the road, some of which are on fire. They were pushed into the road and next to that bus, the wreckage of which you can see smouldering on the left there. And that is the remains of that large sort of double bus which was set on fire earlier this evening. Obviously, throughout today, we have been hearing the call for calm from the police, calm from politicians, and that has not materialised here. This was really the first flashpoint. I think what we're seeing at the moment is not violence in significant numbers, but it's different pockets across Belfast. So we are hearing the sort of groups of 100 or so either way in different areas of the city. On Shankill Road, we've seen police ramming through barriers, a fire there, but there isn't at the moment a significant large group of people. But look, the night is young and we'll see what happens. Hopefully, perhaps the weather, it has dried off now, but it has been quite wet throughout the evening. Hopefully that has kept people indoors. But you can see here, this is the flashpoint, look, less than 24 hours on from that horrific attack, about a mile and a half away from where we are. This is the violence that's unfolded so far on the streets of Belfast. At the scene there, the investigation work continues. Of course, they have now charged a 30-year-old man with attempted murder and other offences, and he is going to appear in court here in Belfast at 10 o'clock tomorrow morning. But the investigation work, of course, continues at a pace. And the locals around that area in the north of the city, very close to where that attack happens, you know, they, you know, you could tell it was quite an eerie atmosphere. They were quite worried. They were on their doorsteps, concerned about what might unfold tonight. The call for calm from politicians, the call for restraint and calm from police as well, obviously has not been adhered. The hope is that it doesn't get any more serious and doesn't escalate as the night draws in.
3: Yeah, Dan, interesting you were saying that the crowd have started to disperse where you are. I was just speaking to Connor, who's in another part of Belfast, and he said that it felt where he was that things were escalating. It's clearly that there are different pockets of protesters, and, you know, that could cause different pockets of escalation or violence, but certainly it seems where you are, perhaps it's quietened down for now.
12: Yeah, I mean, look, this is a city which is built on factions and divisions in the past. And, you know, that is what we are seeing tonight. That is what it looks like, that the police are having to deal with different areas, different sections and little pockets, as you say, of violence erupting. So that is the difficulty at the moment. You can see there the flames increasing here on the bins next to that bus. The crowds have dispersed from this area in the east of the city for now. There's a few people still hanging around. The fire engines, actually, who were tackling that, they left a few moments ago with their sirens blazing, perhaps reports going to reports of yet another blaze. It does, of course, stretch the authorities thin. You know, look, the PSNI are well-versed in dealing with situations in Belfast. But when it does separate and when it is fragmented across the city, of course, makes the challenge of policing on the streets here even more difficult. What they will be hoping is that the numbers don't swell to more than the sort of 100 or 200 in pockets that we have been seeing, because, of course, that is when more resources is needed in one area. And if that's the case, of course, it stretches the police resources even further. At the moment, look, you know, it's still daylight. You know, we are in in summertime, as that night draws in, that's going to be a much more difficult challenge. You know, police have been gathering evidence. They will have been, you know, from their helicopters, from their drones, from police, undercover police and clothed police envision police officers on the ground. They will have been gathering evidence for anyone committing any criminal offences this evening. The hope is that it just doesn't escalate any further.
3: Dan, thank you so much for that update from Belfast. Well, the knife attack has drawn reaction from across Westminster. Nigel Farage said people are right to be angry after the Northern Ireland secretary warned against disorder on the streets. Let's bring in our chief political correspondent, John Craig. John, one of the concerns here is that this moment is going to be weaponized, and already we're seeing some people come out and attempt to do that. But police, the authorities in Northern Ireland are sort of saying we can't let this be weaponized, and you know, the situation needs to remain calm.
10: That was what the Chief Constable of Northern Ireland said when he appeared alongside the political leaders at Stormont late this afternoon. Mr Farage also talked about immigration policy, and he talked about a policy known as leave to remain, right to remain. He said that was a policy that was being dished out like Smarties. And little chocolate buttons. But it really has, the events of the past 24 hours have really reopened the debate about immigration policy in the UK. Now, Mr Farage, if you look at the Reform UK policy, it talks about scrapping what Reform calls the Boris wave of immigration from the period of 2019. And they want to scrap indefinite leave to remain and make that much harder. And, of course, they've got a policy of mass deportations as well. Now, the Labour Party produced a white paper on this, a policy paper, back in November, the immigration white paper. They're talking about migrants having to wait 10 years for indefinite leave to remain. At the moment, it's 5 years. The Tory policy is very similar, building trust, it says, in their policy documents. And they talk about also a similar policy of getting rid of that, increasing that period for where you have to wait for indefinite leave to remain. The Tories talked about the right to remain in the UK has been seen as an automatic entitlement, a conveyor belt to citizenship. This was Kemi Badenoch talking when she launched that policy. And she also talked, she's accused Labour of making it easier for illegal migrants to gain UK citizenship, not in 5 years' time now. So all the political parties, as immigration becomes a bigger issue all the time, are talking about toughening the policies on immigration, and particularly on the right to remain of people here for more. At the moment, it's after 5 years, and they're talking about 10. I should also mention that Andy Burnham, who is, we all expect to believe, if he can, he will challenge Keir Starmer, the job of Prime Minister. He gave an interview yesterday, said, "I'll get a grip on illegal migration." And he was boasting, "I used to be an immigration minister in the Blair government. I used to oversee returns of people to other countries. We did get a grip on the system at that point." And he said the government was getting more of a grip. It needs to go further. So all the politicians are talking about toughening immigration policy, particularly making it harder for people who are here, perhaps as asylum seekers, migrants, to stay in this country. And, of course, Reform UK talking about far more deportations than we're seeing already. You'll recall that the Labour government's policy is this one-in, one-out policy with France, which the government says is working, but the numbers are not great. And critics say that's not worked terribly well and it's very expensive.
3: Just briefly, John, before I go to my guest, I mean, it just highlights how fragile this issue is. When an incident like this occurs, this entire debate reemerges. You have people out on the streets and politicians coming out, making all sorts of pledges and statements, knowing that it is a sensitive sore point for these people who are out on the streets tonight.
10: Well, we saw it last week with the conviction of the murderer of Henry Novak, the 18-year-old student who was killed. And in dreadful circumstances when the police were criticised, obviously, for their handling, when he said, I've been stabbed, I can't breathe, and the policeman said, I don't think you have, mate. And of course, that prompted Mr Farage very quickly to say the reaction should be, as he put it, pure cold rage. Now, a lot of people are unhappy with that use of the word rage, but obviously he is one who likes to make provocative statements to gain attention. There's another political party I've not mentioned, tiny party, a party with one member of parliament, that is Rupert Lowe and his Restore. They've got a very right wing, if you like, policy on migration, deportations, and so on. So yes, all of a sudden, in the last couple of weeks, we've seen the Novak case. And so we've seen what's happened in Belfast this week, really ramp up the issue of immigration. And I'm pretty sure that tomorrow at Prime Minister's questions, the Prime Minister will be asked about it.
3: Indeed. John, as always, thank you so much. I'm joined now by Carl White, who is a Social Democratic and Labour Party councillor for Belfast City Council. Thank you so much for joining us here on the programme. You've been out and about speaking to members of the community. You were at the scene this morning. What are you hearing from some of the residents who witnessed this attack?
11: The people who witnessed the attack, who I spoke to this morning, are absolutely distraught. You can imagine people across Belfast waking up this morning to images of this violent, horrific and senseless attack. A knife held up to someone's head, someone's neck. And thankfully, the bravery of some local people ended the attack, and the attacker was arrested and apprehended by the police, and the victim was taken to hospital. It is interesting to hear this sudden interest from British politicians like Nigel Farage into the affairs of Northern Ireland and the intricacies of immigration and how that works in our part of the country, because he wasn't there today. His party has no representatives in Northern Ireland. I was on the street when this happened. I spoke to witnesses. I've been busy today arranging help for those who were directly affected by this attack, while others have been ramping up far-right rhetoric to score political points.
3: Yes, and is that now some of the concerns of the community, who are no doubt shaken by this attack, and of course those witnesses who saw what took place?
11: I think shaken is probably an understatement. You know, if you haven't seen this video, I urge you not to watch it, because it won't leave you. I heard firsthand a description from one of the witnesses to the attack, and what she described to me, I certainly will never forget. So it is absolutely horrendous. This is a city which has seen its fair share of trouble, but a city that's always been welcome to immigrant communities, and they've been here for decades. We're immigrants right across the world, so we understand the intricacies of this issue in a way that Mr. Farage and other right-wing politicians across Britain and the US just don't. So we've lived it, and we continue to do so. People are fearful, they're frightened, they're anxious, they're scared. They're normal reactions. That's how I felt today after I left my children off to school. Where the attack happened is a couple of metres off from the school I attended as a teenager. So you can understand why we feel this issue very closely tonight. And that's why you're seeing protests across Northern Ireland. And some of them are now breaking into acts of illegality and vandalism and thuggery, which actually have nothing to do with this issue. You know, if you have strong views on immigration policy, that's fine, and you're welcome to those, and let's discuss that. What you're not entitled to do is go out and set fire to a bus or to threaten people in their homes. That's got nothing to do with the issue. And it seems to be that when it comes to this issue, that behaviour is sometimes excused, whereas in any other policy debate that we have or disagreement, it's very clear what the boundaries are, that you're not allowed to engage in that type of behaviour. Yet when it comes to debates about immigration, it seems like this is becoming par for the course.
3: Yeah, Carl, just talk us through some of the unrest, because we are looking at these aerial images. We saw earlier the bus that was set alight. We know that bins have been set on fire, and there is real concern that the situation could escalate. The police continues to call for calm and is calling on the protesters not to take matters into their own hands.
11: Yeah, we had our chief constable today with the main political leaders in Northern Ireland, all of whom were in agreement and all of whom signed a statement this morning calling for that calm. Tonight across Belfast there are some disturbances. A bus has been set on fire. There are fires and incidents here and there. I was out earlier, in the area where it happened, which is very quiet. So hopefully by tomorrow the police will have got a handle on this and it will have been settled. We're actually a year to the day from similar protests in a town north of here called Ballymena, which ended after a couple of days. And let's be clear how they did end. People were arrested, charged, prosecuted, now have criminal records. And the instigators and the people who wind them up online and elsewhere run for the hills, are nowhere to be seen. So, you know, my message tonight is to people, of course, your anger is understood. That's how I feel. I felt shock. I felt fear, terror, anxiety, all of those feelings when I saw those images. But I was there on the street today where it happened, trying to help the people who lived there and who saw it. You should not be going out rioting. You should not be breaking the law. You should not be setting fire to buses or vehicles. You should not be trying to smash people's doors in. What you should be doing is, if you want to protest, doing so legally and ignore the far-right agitators. A minority of whom are here, but many of whom come from across Britain and the US, who wind things up and then walk away, running for the hills when trouble starts, and leave the consequences of arrests and criminal charges and prosecutions to those on the ground.
3: Yeah, let's talk a little bit more about the sort of influence of social media on this, because you talked earlier about those images of the attacker, the horrific images that we saw circulating on social media. And then, you know, people being riled up on social media to take matters into their own hands, to come out onto the streets, and then the sort of violence that we're starting to see across pockets of Belfast.
11: Of course, yeah, we're seeing AI-generated images, sort of, you know, protest. There's going to be protests everywhere. You know, you're seeing notifications of 25, 30, 35 protests. And of course, many of those never happen. It's almost like a hope for the best approach. Let's hope that, you know, so we put these on social media. We hope we get retweets from prominent individuals, hoping that we get those to spread the word. And maybe some of these protests will then take place. And that is what happens. They're very disorganized. They can be peaceful, where it's people milling about, standing on the street. There's nothing coordinated about any of it. And of course, then what happens is that far-right elements and criminal elements become involved in these protests, take over the protests and use them for their own purposes, which are criminality, thuggery, setting fire to buses. You know, it's beyond me how setting fire to buses, public transport systems, which are used by working class people in Belfast, how on earth that contributes to the debate about immigration. It doesn't. It's got nothing to do with it. It's thuggery and criminality, and the police will, and they do here. They follow up, they prosecute and they charge, and people end up with criminal convictions, wondering months and years later, you know, what the hell did I get involved in that for? Why did I do that? And meanwhile, the people, the instigators online, and we all know who they are, they're not here. They're not in Belfast. They're not in Northern Ireland. They have no political representation here. They're a fringe minority where they do exist in this city, which, as I said, has welcomed immigrant communities for decades, probably centuries now, actually, when I think about it. So that's nothing new to us, having groups that come here to assimilate. But it's very important tonight in Belfast that if you're sitting at home watching this and your child or your teenager's not, you don't know where he or she is, then you've got to find out, because we are seeing videos of antisocial behaviour and criminality, across the city, and it's important that it doesn't exacerbate or, increase any further.
3: Yeah, and I think, Carl, one of the issues around all of this is

0: trap, and then the trap has fallen into. There's no doubt that the changes that immigration have brought to all communities, including in Belfast, have posed challenges, and they do pose challenges. There's no denying of that. There's a lack of funding of public services here in Northern Ireland. We have struggled with the impact of our local executive, but also, poor fiscal London, poor fiscal performance from London, both under the Tories and under Labour. So we're seeing our public services here squeezed. I was talking to people today, for example, who were residents who were, not directly affected by the attack, but, were shocked by it and feeling a bit anxious and had tried to call their GP and couldn't get through, so that's a sign of what we're dealing with here. But that's not the fault of immigrants, and it's not the fault of people who come here, and that's where the major issue is there to be discussed and debated, and we can do that. But what people can't do is go out onto the streets and protest and break the law when they do that by setting fire to public transport infrastructure, buses, setting fire to streets. And as I've seen videos of some people, smashing doors in of people's homes.
1: Yes, and we're looking at these aerial images, live images of the city centre in Belfast. And we can see the emergency services, the police there. Their main focus now is to ensure that this doesn't escalate.
0: Yeah, and our police are very experienced in riot control based on their expertise here in recent years and also in the past. So they do know what they're doing. They will be recording and trying to make arrests subsequently and prosecutions. And that is clear. So, there were protests here last year in Ballymena, a town about 30 miles north of Belfast. And this is exactly what happened then, and people were prosecuted and charged since then. So what we're seeing tonight is not a legal protest. It's not within the realms of the law to behave like this. It's got nothing to do, actually, with the immigration debate. It's got to do with criminality, thuggery, racism, and unfortunately, the situation being wound up and exacerbated by a fringe minority here and the usual suspects, and we know who they are on social media from across Britain and the US.
1: Carl White, we're really grateful for your time. Thank you so much for joining us here on the programme.
0: Thank you.
1: Let's get more with Amanda Ferguson, a journalist based in Belfast. And Amanda, a statement has just been released from the Justice Minister. Just tell us what it says.
2: Yes, that's right. Naomi Long of the Alliance Party is Northern Ireland's Justice Minister. She referenced in her statement the fact that she spoke earlier with the First Minister and the Deputy First Minister and the PSNI Chief Constable appealing for calm. She said that there had been a weaponising had taken place, that there was no place for mass thugs to take to the streets and intimidate and disrupt and cause wanton damage. And she said it's simply disingenuous to claim that this is being carried out for the good of Northern Ireland. And again, she appealed for communities not to allow themselves to be used and abused by people with malign intent. And I think that is perhaps referencing a little bit about the online world, nationally and internationally, sort of far-right actors trying to weaponise this particular incident because of the people at the centre of it.
1: Yeah, Amanda, you've been out and about speaking to members of the community. What have they been telling you?
2: They're absolutely horrified by what's happening. You know, most people don't support this kind of activity. The police statement that's been issued in the last hour is still referring to it as sporadic disorder. We know that a number of vehicles have been set on fire, the bins have been set on fire, but there isn't widespread disorder in the normal sense of rioting at this point. But you can hear sirens going off all over the city. You know, it was very clear to me being out and about earlier that workplaces were letting people go home early, that businesses were shutting up shop, and most people are just horrified at what is unfolding in our city.
1: Yeah, and one of the things that the police continues to reiterate, and the authorities, is telling these demonstrators not to take matters into their own hands. That they are, they've detained the man. They've now charged him. That they are controlling the situation, and that people don't need to, take this matter into their own hands now.
2: Yeah, we know that a 30-year-old is due to appear in court tomorrow.

0: Moro charged with attempted murder and with threats to kill and so on. But what we're actually seeing on the streets is a number of things. There were people who took place in peaceful protests earlier in the evening around the political issues and issues around immigration that they feel they wanted to raise. But that's very different from the people who are being overtly racist, who are making people in fear for their safety, you know, if they don't happen to be white people. We're seeing a lot of clips that are floating around online, all of those different advertised protests. Like, that really is a fishing sort of expedition, thinking, you know, AI-generated images, you know, we'll have protests in 100 different locations, and it's really just sort of shaking it down to see what actually happens. So what has happened is that there's been peaceful protests from some people. That now appears to be the peaceful proceedings over for the evening. And then what we're seeing is sort of burning barricades, burning buses, burning vehicles that are taking place. But police, you know, in the last hour, their statement still did mention it as sporadic pockets of disorder. And essentially the police are asking anyone with influence, and that can be a wide range of actors in Northern Ireland, to desist from this sort of activity. But you also can't discount the fact that because we're into the summer months and because rioting and this sort of violent activity tends to happen maybe annually and usually in the summer months, that there is a recreational element to this. But some of the horrific sort of racist, abusive, misogynistic material that's floating around online, and also in the clips that are being circulated, it's just horrific to most people's ears. And what we're seeing isn't representative of the majority of people of Belfast or the majority of the people of Northern Ireland or further afield. It's the same that whenever there's rioting that takes place in Dublin or in London or in Cardiff or somewhere in Scotland, that people are horrified by that. But I just think because of Northern Ireland's history and the legacy of all of the sort of conflict years that we've had, that there does seem to be a focus in this part of the world when something like this happens, because you just don't know whether it's going to be sporadic or whether it's going to result in sort of full-scale rioting. So we're not quite at that point yet, and I'm hopeful, I'm maybe travelling in hope over experience that doesn't happen.
1: Amanda, we're really grateful for your thoughts and analysis, and we're just going to keep you there for a minute. And I just want to bring you some images that our correspondent Connor Gillies described earlier. The moment police in armoured vehicles drove through barricades towards protesters. You can see in the distance a convoy driving towards that fire. Then the vehicle in the front pushes past the metal barricades, headed down the road, while the rest follow. Let's just bring in our police commentator, Graham Weston. And Graham, I mean, we can see the sort of escalation that took place earlier, the police driving through those barricades, just the challenges that the police currently face.
2: Yeah, we can see from the images on the screen now the armoured Land Rovers coming through the barricades. As has been mentioned already, Police Service Northern Ireland are very used to, sadly, serious disorder like this on the streets of Belfast. It's almost like seasonal. We're coming up to the time of the year when they tend to have serious disorder and protests like this, with barricades, with burning barricades, so that the officers, the public order trained officers, are very experienced. They're very well used to these sort of tactics, where the vehicles then split and almost go in convoy and take the same route through the barricades, or the burning barricades, as you can see on the screen now. So it's a normal police tactic, sadly, for them in Northern Ireland, to then reconvene and reform at the top of the street. But to drive through the barriers, past the burning, the fire that's set alight in the roadway, and get to the other end of the street.
1: And Graham, we saw a bus that was set alight earlier. We can see some vehicles now that are on fire. And we know bins were set on fire earlier as well. And of course, there were peaceful protests earlier in the day, and it just seems to have escalated. And there are concerns that this could further escalate through the night.
2: I think that's always been the concern. You saw, it would seem more people out in the streets earlier on, but peaceful protests, people walking around the streets, not the disorder and the vehicles that being set on fire, or the number of vehicles set on fire that we're now seeing. It does seem to be escalating, as you heard from your correspondents. You can feel the tension when you're on the streets. When you're actually there, you can feel tension start to rise. That seems to be the case now. That will be the concern for the police. I think one of the images on the screen, one of the live images, shows a property now on fire as well. So that will be the concern for the police, the public order commanders, to actually get resources into those areas and start dealing with these incidents of serious disorder that's taking place. But it looks like at least one property on fire there on the image on the left.
1: Yeah, Graham, part of the issue here is that it's happening in different pockets of Belfast. It's not just contained to the city centre. And I was speaking to Dan, our correspondent, who was in the city centre earlier where the bus was set on fire, and he sort of said that it had almost de-escalated there. But then Connor was saying where he was, it felt incredibly tense, as though things were ramping up where he was.
2: I think that was always a concern, that there was, as I said, there was like the peaceful protest we saw earlier with a majority of people protesting peacefully, but there was always the possibility and the concern that maybe the younger element would use this. As a previous guest has said, this happens seasonally and regularly, annually in Belfast around this time of year. It becomes, and again, they use the term almost like a recreational event for some people. That was always the concern after last night's awful attack in the city. That this would be used by people as part of an event they do regularly anyway, to go out, set things on fire and escalate serious disorder. And sadly, as was almost predicted and feared, this is now what's happening.
1: Graham, thanks so much for that update. Let's bring in Amanda Ferguson, journalist based in Belfast, who is still with us. And Amanda, we're just looking at those earlier images of the police driving through the barricades. And of course, there's many images of cars set on fire, bus set on fire earlier. Our commentator just now, Graham, was just saying that we can also see the images of a property that's set on fire as well.
0: Yes, that's right. Obviously, a metal barrier is no competition for an armoured Land Rover. So the PSNI is very used to dealing with scenarios like this. However, it should be noted that the PSNI Chief Constable repeatedly points out how under-resourced the PSNI is. I haven't heard about any calls for mutual aid, but that may be something that will come in the days to come if there is further violence. We know that sometimes the rain can stop this, or an incident can stop this, or something like the World Cup happening on Thursday can stop this from happening. But it really just remains to be seen how long this is going to continue. You're hearing different pieces and snippets of information about people in homes that, and businesses that are occupied by people who are migrants that seem to be coming under some sort of attack. But a lot of the violence that we're seeing can just be mindless, sporadic violence. And you can see some of the clips that are circulating online of just people shouting sort of racist chants and then, continuing on with what they're doing. But the emergency services in Northern Ireland are very used to dealing with scenarios like this. But, you know, it is the case that there aren't as many police officers in Northern Ireland as there should be, and budgets are stretched to the max.
1: Amanda, we're really grateful for your time. Thank you so much for joining us. We're just looking at some of those live images coming in from Belfast, and you can see the fire brigade at the scene there where a house is burning. It's set on fire. Earlier, we saw bins had been set alight and a bus was burning out as well in the centre of town. We're going to keep across the images from Belfast. Anna will have more for you on The Wrap coming up next.
3: We're trying to see as much as we can.
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10: It was never going to be pretty. 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

0: Tonight on The Wrap, disorder in Belfast as a 30-year-old Sudanese man is charged with attempted murder over a stabbing attack. Northern Ireland's police chief had urged people not to be duped into violent disorder.
1: Please, please, let the PSNI, let the police do their job. Unfettered and undistracted by wider concerns there may be about disorder.
0: Well, tonight on the show, we'll be discussing that and the day's biggest stories with Jenny Keeman and Ali Mirage. Plus, we'll take a first look at how tomorrow's newspapers are covering the Belfast knife attack and its aftermath. Well, hello and good evening to you, Jenny, Ali. Welcome as well to both of you. So there is disorder on the streets of Belfast tonight after a 30-year-old Sudanese man was charged with attempted murder over yesterday's knife attack in the city. The victim, a man in his 40s, remains in hospital with serious eye, face and back injuries. As you can see, smoke rising from the streets of Belfast tonight, a number of properties now. And earlier, vehicles, including a bus, set alight this evening, with protesters also throwing stones at police. Earlier, police and political leaders had called for calm on the streets. Northern Ireland's chief constable had urged people not to be duped into violent disorder, asking them to allow the criminal justice process to take its course. He added, where there are any concerns about immigration, let's have those through a political debate. And tonight, the Police Service of Northern Ireland have issued a new statement saying that sporadic pockets of disorder have broken out in a number of locations across Northern Ireland this evening, including incidents in which a number of vehicles have been set on fire. We're urging everyone to remain calm, act responsibly, and avoid any activity that could place themselves or others at risk. Officers are on the ground working alongside partner agencies, responding to incidents as they arise and helping to keep people safe. We are again appealing for calm and ask all voices of influence within local communities to encourage peaceful protest and discourage any involvement in violence or disorder. Well, let's head then to Belfast and bring in our correspondent, Dan Whitehead, who is there for us tonight. Certainly, right at the start of this, Dan, we saw bins set on fire, then a bus. Now, from our aerial pictures, we've seen a house on fire, a retail space smoking with flats above it. You know, what is the sense from where you are of the atmosphere there this evening?
2: The sense is that the tension is building as the night goes on, and the sense is that there are pockets of violence erupting. We are on Lower Newton Isles Road in the east of the city, around a mile and a half away from the attack around 24 hours ago. You can see just down the road, if we look, this is where that bus was on fire an hour or so ago. That has now been put out. You can see next to us here the TSG. Now, this is the tactical support group. Fire engine just coming through to another fire that's breaking out further down the road. But this, the TSG unit here, we think making just one arrest here. They have been driving up and down here quite aggressively, pushing quite a small crowd out of the way and dispersing them onto the side streets. And I think what we've been seeing is that the activity and some of the fires in the last half an hour or so have been breaking out on the side streets off what is this main road in the east of the city. That fire engine you can see turning into where the smoke is still rising. That was really billowing around 5 or 10 minutes ago. So look, it's a tense situation. Earlier on this evening, and I'm talking around about sort of 5, 6 o'clock, it was an eerie feeling right across Belfast. After the rush hour at around 6 o'clock, the streets emptied. The taxi that took me from the airport this afternoon said that the city is in a boiling point, were his words, and said that he'll be stopping work at around 6 o'clock. And indeed, many of the shops down here on the road have got posters on saying that they will be closing at 5 and not opening because of the situation. There has been a call for calm from the politicians here in Northern Ireland, from the politicians elsewhere in the UK, and, of course, from the police. That hasn't been heeded so far tonight. The hope is that these crowds don't grow any further. Let me just bring you a couple. Let's just have a little walk around. We've got to be a bit sensitive here. They are questioning a man to the left of us. You can see here the TSG units. These, of course, are brought in to really deal with unrest when it erupts here. And you know, the PSNI have specific tactics that, you know, that are used not elsewhere in the UK, so they're well versed at dealing with this. I think one of the struggles which potentially they're dealing with at the moment this evening is the fact that the violence is spread out, as I say, in pockets across the city, and that, of course, stretches resources and makes it even more difficult. Just lastly, you can see down towards the end, if we can push in a little bit, there is a crowd developing there. Now, that crowd, you can see people, mainly people dressed in black. We've seen lots of people wearing balaclavas, hiding their faces. That area down there, just by the church spire, is just about where that bus was set on fire. We were just walking down there a few moments ago, completely charred remains of that bus there, and the wheelie bins still alight. So it appears this is, you know, we could call it the epicenter, but as I say, it is pockets of violence, and you can see the officers here tonight preparing potentially for more unrest.
0: Dan, thank you very much indeed. Well, also there, Conor Gillis, who's in Belfast too, and certainly the message, apart from the message of calm, was get home early, shut up shop. There is a sense that Belfast is a ghost town, Conor, you know, apart from those on the streets who are intent on disruption or protest.
3: Indeed, Anna, good evening. We began the evening in the same location that you have just been witnessing Dan at, where that bus was set on fire, where tensions erupted a number of hours ago. And we subsequently have been on a journey visiting various communities here in Northern Ireland to get a sense of the anger, to get a sense of the scene. And there is simmering tension here. The streets have been empty. The motorways at one point were closed off as masked protesters entered various parts of the road network. There is a smell of smoke wherever you travel here in Belfast this evening. And the reason we're standing here is because just around the corner, a building has been set on fire, and at the foot of that building is an Arabic shop. The residents of the flats just above, that you can see just out of shot there, they have been evacuated as part of this process. Riot police have been deployed again to pockets of issues across the city here as well. And we've been having conversations with many locals, some of whom do not welcome the presence of the media here, but some have been more than happy to talk to us off camera. One man telling us in the last 10 minutes or so, unconfirmed, it has to be said, that in one community, local people are stopping cars and checking nationalities of people. What happens next is unclear, but that's certainly some of the reports that we are hearing. Now, we are 10 minutes from, I suppose, where the epicentre of this unfolded last night, 24 hours ago, when those bloodied scenes of a man pinned to the street, where a knife was being plunged into his body, into his neck, into his head, into his back. He is still, tonight, the police tell us, receiving treatment in a serious condition in hospital here in Belfast. And we talk about the ghost town element of this. Well, we're slap bang in the centre of town here. And look, businesses, restaurants that would normally be full and open at this time of the night, well, they are completely closed. There are cordons in place where the emergency service activity is continuing to assess what is happening here. But it has been a day of commentating when it comes to the politicians as well. One senior politician calling this chilling, calling it medieval, a mutilation of a citizen, they say, of Belfast, an attempted slaughter, their words, as part of this. Because that video, it has to be said, was extremely graphic, captured on camera in the middle of a residential street. Children were among those who'd gathered, a local resident attempting to bat off the attacker. And details have emerged about the suspect as part of this investigation today throughout the police intervention as well. We know that he is a Sudanese national. He made a journey from Sudan onto the continent of Europe in Paris. Then from Paris, he made his way over on a flight to Dublin. A bus journey then from Dublin up here to Belfast in 2023, where he claimed asylum. And we understand that he was given leave to remain here in the UK until at least 2028. Now, the police have been keen to stress that it is their job to conduct this investigation and people should not be taking the law into their own hands. They say they have made this arrest and tonight they have charged that individual. He is due to appear at Belfast Magistrates Court tomorrow morning. They also confirm that there is no trace of that individual on the National Security Database as well, and they are not treating this as a terror attack. But as the hours go on, the tension continues to build here in the city. As we say, pockets of violence. This time last year, I was here in Northern Ireland covering the troubles in Ballymena. That was as a result of an attack on a young girl there by a foreign national. A major flare-up, riots on the streets. Water cannon was deployed as part of the policing efforts there. I think the difference tonight here in Belfast is that clearly we're talking about a city rather than a town, and therefore the violence, the disorder hasn't been as concentrated and has been more spread out as a result. Look, the police are continuing their investigations. You can see it continuing here behind me, and they do have a long night ahead of them, Anna.
0: Yes, indeed. So, Connor, thank you very much indeed, keeping us posted there on the ground. The DUP's Gavin Robinson has just put out a statement on X. Violence and disorder is wrong and it is counterproductive. It serves no purpose other than the destruction of neighbourhoods and to turn the focus away from where it should be. Many of us have spoken out before to highlight the issues of concern and we will continue to do so. If you are not prepared to make your views known peacefully and lawfully, then you are undermining the cause you are claiming to stand for. So let's bring in our police commentator, Graham Wettone, and that message going out loud and clear. It is your own communities you are destroying here, Graham.
4: Yeah, good evening. Yeah, made this point earlier on as well. It is their own community, their own community that's going to be affected by this. Buses on fire, vehicles on fire, houses on fire. This is no longer a peaceful protest. It's now escalated into serious disorder, as was feared at the start of the night. Belfast is used to having this almost like an annual event around this time of year where they, the protests escalate into serious disorder. Sadly, we're now seeing this as darkness falls. The fear always was that this could escalate slightly with smaller but more concentrated and concerted efforts by certain individuals to just escalate this even further, as we are seeing. The police will be stretched tonight going across Belfast itself, dealing with pockets of disorder, but they have the resources. They are well used to dealing with serious disorder in Belfast. They have the tactics and the vehicles and the officers to deal with it, albeit they are, as every police force in the UK is, short of numbers.
0: Yes, let's just look at some of the pictures we've had in so far this evening, which is an escalation, despite the very specific use of language by the Assistant Chief Constable Ryan Henderson in the latest statement from the PSNI of sporadic pockets of disorder. One is a house that's on fire. Now, I mean, this is when it starts to spread to streets like this, you're putting people out of their homes. And the other one was a retail space. There are flats above it as well. You know, clearly people have to be evacuated, or those flats have to be evacuated. And that's when it becomes no longer, you know, some pallets on fire, which we saw earlier, bins on fire, some vehicles on fire. This is now people's properties and their lives being challenged here.
4: Yeah, definitely. Lives at risk here by what we're seeing. Properties on fire, vehicles on fire, outside properties. So people's lives and livelihoods are definitely at risk here. This is where we're seeing it escalate. And the fear was, as darkness fell, we would see an escalation in disorder and violence with properties and vehicles being set on fire. Wait to see now what happens in the next hour. There's a number of youths out on the streets in different pockets and the police are experiencing serious disorder. The fire service are working hard to extinguish some of those fires, but they can't be all over the city. It is a large city and requires a significant number of resources to deal with these incidents we're seeing. The bus you can see now, that's from much earlier on. That's one of the first things we saw, was a bus next to, I think, like a residential block of flats. That burnt through, as we saw earlier on. That was set alight. You could see the bins being literally put against the bus to catch the bus on fire. We saw individuals moving those bins up against the bus so it would actually ignite the bus. And that bus, I think, burnt almost to a cinder. That was much earlier on, about 2 or 3 hours ago.
0: Stretching, no doubt, for the police. Graham, stay there. Let's bring in Alison Morris, crime correspondent for the Belfast Telegraph. I mean, this will be depressing, won't it, for those political leaders who've called for calm. You know, how stretched will the police service of Northern Ireland be, do you think, as we watch these scenes this evening?
5: Well, yeah, and I'm reporting from a car because I've basically been in North Belfast, but there's roads closed. There's a huge police presence in that area as well. Your correspondents are in East Belfast. We've seen disorder in South Belfast. And ironically, I was at a policing conference last night with the Chief Constable and Deputy Chief Constable when they were talking about public confidence in new policing in a post-peace process Belfast. And within an hour, we left that conference at about 9 o'clock, and we know this horrific attack happened at 10:30. Police are really, really stretched because the people who organised these protests made sure that geographically they put them in all different parts of not just Belfast, but across Northern Ireland. And that meant that police resources would have to be moved around from place to place. And as we've seen, it's now changed to blocking roads, which was what was happening earlier on this evening, to attacking properties of homes where people are pointing out where foreign nationals live. And, you know, we know that the man who was attacked is recovering in hospital. He has very serious life-changing, life-altering injuries. And ironically, it will be foreign nationals who will be at his bedside looking after him. People who I hope have a home to go home to when they finish their shift this evening.
0: Alison, very good to talk to you. Perhaps we'll talk again later. And obviously, you know, good luck in your car and trying to make your way around.
5: I move somewhere quiet, but there's just blue flashing lights everywhere. So.
0: Well, that's it. And as you suggested, this geographic spread of disorder makes it very difficult for people, doesn't it? Let's bring in the former First Minister of Northern Ireland, Baroness Arlene Foster, who's well known to this show quite clearly. Arlene, the latest statement from police, we're again appealing for calm and ask all voices of influence within local communities to encourage peaceful protest and discourage any involvement in violence or disorder. So what is your message tonight?
6: Well, it's with great sadness. I've been watching the pictures from Belfast, from Portadown, from Ballyclare, where violence is happening right across Northern Ireland. And as the leader of the DUP, Gavin Robinson, has said in a tweet that you referenced just a few moments ago, this is not only wrong, of course, we condemn the violence completely, but it's entirely counterproductive. I mean, if these people are genuinely concerned about immigration issues, this takes the whole spotlight away from that issue and onto the violence in their own communities. They're destroying their own communities. I know the Newton Arch Road very well, and they're a working class community. They have it tough. And now they have this violence going on, buses being burnt, houses being burnt. My goodness, how absolutely dreadful. And young people are going to end up with criminal records again. And the people that are causing this violence and moving the protest from a peaceful protest to a violent protest have a lot of responsibility on their shoulders. So, of course, I call for calm, not just calm, but I call for young people to go home. The protest, the peaceful protest, has now turned into violence. And unless you want a criminal record, you need to get home right now. I have to say as well, I listened to the Chief Constable today, a Chief Constable of a police force who finds itself often in the middle of everything, having to try to hold the line, having to try to keep order on our streets. And he's right to say that immigration issues are not a matter for the police. They are a matter for the politicians. And the politicians really have to not just listen and acknowledge the concerns that there are right across Northern Ireland, and indeed the whole of the UK and Ireland at the moment, but they have to then take action to do something about these dreadful, dreadful crimes. I cannot even comprehend what happened in North Belfast last night when I hear the injuries that this gentleman has had and who's in hospital. And, of course, we think particularly of him and his family tonight. But the police are in the middle of all of this, and they're the guys that are trying to hold the line, and it's very, very difficult, Hannah.
0: And in terms of, you know, the cause of the protest, the incident last night, but general frustration too. There was a DUP urgent question, which John Craig talked about earlier, asking for uncontrolled immigration to end. Another unionist MP talking about an alien culture. So what is the immigration pressure on Northern Ireland now? And is there concern about the porous border with Ireland?
6: Well, there has been concern about that porous border for some time now, and it's in the public domain how this gentleman actually travelled. Oh, that's my phone going off. How this gentleman actually travelled across from Sudan, across Europe, into Dublin, and then on a bus up to Belfast without any checks taking place. And I think that is a matter of grave concern. So what people want to see happening now is a way in which we deal with our common travel area, which we have here and which has worked very well for people right across the UK and Ireland for many, many years now. But it's allowing a back door into the UK through the Republic of Ireland. And therefore, that needs to be tackled. And it'll only be tackled when both governments are in a place where they can deal with it. And I think that's what people want to see happening.
0: Lots of questions will be about leave to remain, about indefinite leave to remain. It's become something of a real political battleground. You know, what is your feeling about indefinite leave to remain and the idea that it's extended beyond the current 5 years? Do you have a strong view that something needs to be done about that?
6: Well, I think the whole immigration situation has to be tackled now, and we do need to have a mature conversation about the European Convention on Human Rights. Anytime the ECHR is mentioned, people go into a flurry, particularly when it's mentioned in the House of Lords, and Labour ministers will say, under no circumstances will we leave the ECHR. Well, I don't think that's where the people of the UK are at anymore. They want a discussion about this. They want to know what the consequences are of leaving, of staying, and they want a mature debate about it, not just dismissed out of hand. And it's long past the time when people who raise issues around immigration are dismissed as racists. I think it's so disrespectful. They need to be listened to. They need to be acknowledged. These are people with genuine concerns, Anna. These are not racists. And I thought Mervyn Gibson, who's a senior member of the Orange Institution here in Northern Ireland, made a very good point earlier today. And it's something that actually Alison referenced. This isn't about race. It's about immigration. There's a lot of people working in the NHS here in Northern Ireland who are from different race than I am, and we want them to be here and we want them to be working here in the NHS. What I'm saying to you is untrammelled immigration is the issue, and that's what we need to focus on.
0: Arlene, good to talk to you. Obviously, I know you'll be watching the pictures as we will. Thank you very much indeed. Well, John Craig has joined us here, our chief political correspondent. But let's get a thought for us from Jenny Kleeman and Ali Mirage as we see the, you know, the flashing blue lights and the fires on the streets of Belfast. And, you know, as we hear from Arlene, you know, it's not just in Belfast.
7: No, it's not in Belfast. It's spreading now. And clearly, first thoughts go to the victim of this absolutely heinous crime, and the perpetrator of this should be brought to justice in due course. But clearly, we need calm heads to prevail. There are some very, very serious issues underlying all of this that need to be examined carefully, as Arlene Foster was saying. People should not use this as an excuse right now to inflame a powder keg situation.
0: Jenny.
8: Well, I would just say these are not protests. These are small pockets of riots that help absolutely no one. And the reason why this is happening is because of the internet, is because this crime was filmed and posted online, and is because several members of the far right salivate when things like this happen and use it as an excuse to exploit and stoke up division. That's precisely what's happened. You had Tommy Robinson putting out lists of locations for people to go out and cause trouble, amplified by Elon Musk. And this is the sad state of affairs that we're in, that things are moving so fast that we think we know what all of this is about, or people on the street think they know what they're getting angry about, when so few facts are actually known about what happens. And it's a dismal state of affairs.
0: And unusually, for now, we do know where the alleged perpetrator came from, the travel route, because before, that was hidden information. Yeah. And after the Southport attacks, where the void was filled with speculation and falsehood, then the policy has changed on that. And, John, that raises all sorts of questions for the politicians, doesn't it, that this information we now know.
9: And that confusion or doubts and speculation about the circumstances of the accused led to a lot of frustration in the House of Commons today. There was an urgent question from Gavin Robinson, who leads the Democratic Unionists in the House of Commons. And it was he, actually, who said right away in his question, the time for uncontrolled immigration must end. And that phrase you mentioned just now, alien culture, that was Jim Allister, who's I would call him a a hard-line unionist. I hope that's not unfair, but he was pretty outspoken. Yes, and it was 20-5 this afternoon before the Home Office actually released details of the background of this, the accused person and the route that you've talked about just now. And of course, it's really thrown wide open this whole debate about immigration policy. Nigel Farage, who last week, of course, was bitterly criticised, not least by the Prime Minister, for talking about pure cold rage over the Henry Novak case. Today he was talking about indefinite leave to remain being dished out like Smarties, he said.
0: Well, now, leave to remain, he said.
9: Leave to remain, I beg your pardon, yeah.
0: Which obviously then leads to somebody after 5 years being able to stay permanently in this country, which is something that the politicians are now looking at.
9: They are. And I've taken the trouble to study all three policies. I've got, Labour, for example, that is, it's five to 10 years. Tories quite similar, and Reform more radical again, getting rid of the Boris wave, as they put it, much more. For example, a Reform said indefinite leave to remain will be abolished. No new awards granted, existing ones rescinded. Andy Burnham, interestingly, who would like to be Prime Minister, has backed Shabana Mahmood's proposals.
0: OK, John, we'll get more on that, but there is more breaking news to bring you. That involves the United States, which has launched strikes against Iranian targets. 5 p.m. US time, 10 p.m. UK time. This after President Trump accused Iran of shooting down a US Apache helicopter patrolling the Strait of Hormuz. Let's bring in our US correspondent, David Blevins. The president making clear he would retaliate, David.
10: Yes, Anna, let me bring you the very latest. We're hearing from US Central Command. They say forces began launching what they are describing as self-defense strikes against Iran at 5 p.m. Eastern time, so about 25 minutes ago. They say that was at the direction of the commander-in-chief, President Trump, in response to yesterday's downing of a US Army Apache helicopter. They're choosing their words very carefully. They say this mission is a proportional response to unjustified Iranian aggression, and in many ways that echoes what President Trump himself had to say earlier. It was the president who confirmed that this Apache helicopter had been downed, we understand, off the coast of Oman. The two members of the crew were rescued by an unmanned drone boat. That's a first for the US military. But the president's response was notable for various reasons. He talked about the necessity of having to respond to this attack. It's very unusual for him to give Iran advance notice that he was planning to attack. In fact, in the past, he said it would be stupid to do that. And of course, this attack comes just 24 hours after the president told us they could be just 2 to 3 days away from a deal between the United States and Iran to bring this to an end. Of course, he has been saying that for 2 to 3 months. And my read of all of that, I suppose, is that the president has felt obliged to respond, but he didn't want to derail the negotiations completely, to dash any hope that there may be of a breakthrough that would bring this war to an end. And that's why they are describing this as self-defence and proportional. They're effectively repeating what they did last month in response to the Iranians attacking a US ship when the president called America's retaliation a love tap.
0: Yes, indeed. We remember that well. David, for the moment, thanks very much indeed. And the US certainly claiming the Apache was brought down by a one-way Iranian attack drone. Iran's foreign minister, Abbas Araghchi, didn't directly address the incident, but said foreign forces in the region risk being involved in accidents or crossfire. But David Blevins bringing us that news then that US Central Command have confirmed they've begun launching what they call self-defense strikes against Iran at 10 p.m. UK time today at the Commander-in-Chief's direction following the downing of a US Army Apache helicopter. We will follow that and see what more details we learn. In the meantime, let us return to our correspondent Dan Whitehead, who is covering what is happening in Belfast for us this evening. Dan.
2: Yeah, we were still on Newtonards Road in the east of Belfast, where you can see that the TSG, the Tactical Support Group of the PSNI, the Police Service of Northern Ireland, have been deployed here. You know, what's unfolded here over the last few hours, this really was the sort of flashpoint where that bus we saw was set on fire a couple of hours ago, further down the road behind us. In the last hour or so, we've seen smoke billowing from a property, two ambulances and two fire crews heading down there. One of those ambulances has left. We can't get any closer at the moment. I've just been chatting to Bronze Command here amongst the TSG. They won't give us an update yet, but they say they are grouping. I think what is happening is that they are grouping ahead of nightfall properly falling. There's still a bit of daylight at the minute. This situation will get much more difficult for police across this city once nightfall really sets in. What we have been seeing across Belfast are pockets of violence. It hasn't just been the location that we've been at here where we have witnessed one arrest, numerous fires. On Shanklin Road, elsewhere in the city, fires have been breaking out. We've seen these vehicles deployed. It looks like, at the moment, there are pockets of violence erupting across the city. This is, of course, not the calm that the politicians and the police had been hoping for. But at the moment here, albeit there is, if we just to have a look around, you can just see how empty this Clode Road is. It's difficult to see at the moment, but there are crowds gathering down towards past those traffic lights. That's where the bus was. But at the minute, it seems to have settled. There are mainly young people just simply coming out, having a look at what is going on. But there is an anticipation in the air. There is tension in the air. And clearly the police here at the other end, other parts of the city, are bracing themselves. What is looking like could be a very long night, just 24 hours on or so since that horrific attack about a mile and a half away from here. And look, this may not end this evening. That 30-year-old man who has been arrested and charged.
0: Yes, I think we've lost the connection there to Dan Whitehead, who is making the point that 24 hours have now passed since that attack, which the Prime Minister described as sickening. Pictures from earlier there, then, of a house on fire. Let's bring in Conor Gillis. And certainly people we've spoken to tonight are suggesting almost a deliberate effort to make this geographically spread, both across Belfast and other parts of Northern Ireland, which makes it harder, does it not, for the police service to handle?
3: Certainly does in terms of those policing efforts. But so far, the PSNI seem to be across it, seem to be tackling the hotspots and tackling the flare-ups as and when they happen. There has been widespread condemnation for the violence and the disorder that this corner of Northern Ireland has witnessed this evening. And we have been on a journey, starting where you've just been witnessing Dan there, where the bus was set on fire in the early part of the evening, sending a huge plume of smoke all across the city that we could see from miles away. And we've been journeying through various communities where there have been flare-ups and where there have been fires on those streets. And we have ended here, where riot police are just at the corner of the street there, as you can just see, because the building just to your left-hand side, well, it is a block of flats, but at the foot of that building is an Arabic food shop. And we could see smoke coming from there and a number of large group of masked individuals wearing balaclavas had gathered in an attempt to make their presence, make their protest felt. Certainly we were not welcome there. The presence of the media, the presence of anyone attempting to take photos or videos was not a welcome sight whatsoever. So that is why we have moved to the position that we are in now. And yes, there have been very many people who have been refusing to engage with us. We've been trying to understand the feeling here in the city following those horrifying events 24 hours ago. But there have been some people who've been willing to engage with us off camera, away from the glare of the camera. And unconfirmed, but someone just mentioned to us about 10 minutes ago that in another community just up the road from where we are just now, locals there are stopping cars, checkpoints essentially set up to try and see who the occupants are inside those vehicles and if they are foreign nationals at all. And that stretches back to the scenes that we witnessed here on the streets of this city last night that were captured on camera, broadcast around the world for all to see, that drew comments from the likes of Elon Musk and Tommy Robinson, in terms of some far-right figures, because there was a man pinned to the ground and a knife being bludgeoned into his neck, his back, his face. He remains in a serious condition this evening. And that is essentially where the crux of this protest that has flared up in pockets across the city, because we know that he is a Sudanese national. He made a journey from Sudan to Paris a number of years ago, then from Paris on a flight over to Dublin, and then a bus journey in 2023 from Dublin here to Belfast, where he claimed asylum, and he was granted leave to remain with a visa extending until 2028, we understand. He's due at Belfast Magistrates Court. And as with all protests and violence, clearly when the weather takes a turn, as you can see is happening right now, people do tend to get off the streets. The question will be, will that happen? Certainly the police are preparing for a long night ahead, Anna.
0: Connor, thank you very much indeed. Bring us the latest from there. We're just going to return to the other breaking news we brought you a short time ago. The US Central Command confirmed that America is now targeting parts of Iran. This after the Americans claimed the Iranians brought down an Apache helicopter. Iranian state TV and the Fars News Agency now beginning to suggest where those bombs are falling. For example, Iran's Fars says explosions have been heard in the eastern areas of Hormozgan, also suggesting that Keshem has been attacked, and also suggesting now that a projectile hit was confirmed in Sirik on the southern coast. Certainly, Keshem is right north of Oman in the Strait of Hormuz, and certainly from US Central Command, they're suggesting these are defensive strikes, no doubt to bring down missile or drone capabilities in the area. So Iran now beginning to report the areas that are being struck by the Americans. And this, of course, comes after Iran fired missiles at Israel. Israel retaliated. Now, the Americans, having pleaded with Israel not to retaliate, are themselves retaliating. We'll keep abreast of that and bring you more. Ali Miraj, Jenny Kleeman, John Craig are here with us as we watch the situation in Belfast and across Northern Ireland, Ali. But, you know, this really does bring a sharp focus, does it not, to immigration policy in the UK. And, you know, the sense that although the claim is that this is thuggery, rioting, you know, unnecessary violence in Northern Ireland, that, you know, the sense that the British populace in places has reached what, do you think?
7: I think it's beyond breaking point, actually. And I think it's a powder keg that, frankly, has been waiting to explode and is now exploding. And it's no surprise to me at all. I think we need to make a distinction between legal immigration and asylum. Now, in this particular case, we're going to find out all the details in due course. But what we are being told is that this individual went on a plane from Paris to Dublin and then took a bus into Belfast and then claimed asylum. Now, how on earth did that actually happen? And how would you stop that happening again? I, at the moment, quite frankly, do not have faith in the asylum process in this country at all. A lot of asylum claims are being processed and allowed to go through. The people who are processing them are clearly under a lot of pressure. They're very short-staffed. I'm not sure I have any confidence whatsoever right now in the asylum system whatsoever. And the problem with all of this is people need to feel they've got faith in the system and they feel safe. Arlene Foster talks about the European Convention on Human Rights. People are fed up of judges from Brussels coming out in the middle of the night in pyjamas saying that you can't be deported. I mean, as simple as that. This is now reaching a point where, you know, we can sit in our studios and debate all of this stuff. We can see what's happening on the streets. There should be no excuse for that. But unfortunately, it's not just people who go out rioting that we need to worry about. It's people actually who are going on Unite the Kingdom rallies at the moment, right, who are ordinary, many of them, ordinary British folk who have just had enough.
0: Jenny, you were sighing through a lot of that.
8: I just feel like we do not know what grounds for asylum that he was granted, this five-year asylum. We know that there was no reason for concern flagged about him. And I feel that it is... We are playing into the hands of people who have a financial interest in stoking up hatred by getting people on online platforms to engage, by responding in this way so quickly to something that we don't know the details of all of this. This is a a calculated thing by people who have political capital and actual money to be made out of our anger about immigration. We don't even know what we're getting angry about, actually, at this point, because so few details have been released. This man has been charged, but we don't know really anything at all about this, apart from the video and apart from the fact that a lot of people on the far right have been putting out calls for the kind of violence that we're now seeing on our screens.
0: Yeah, the difficulty is a nation like Sudan, for example, the death toll in the last 3 years is estimated to be between 150,000 yeah. to 400,000. Yeah. You know, the latter figure before the massacre at El Fasher, which was surrounded with a siege, which starved people. You've got massacres that are visible from space, even before that, because the timeline of this will be interesting. There was a revolution in 2019, a military coup in 2021. How you turn down people who've come from war-torn parts of the world becomes increasingly difficult and wrought with legal challenge. And you say, you know, people are being let through. Certainly we know, for example, Nigel Farage has used the phraseology that leave remain has been handed out like Smarties. But how you stop when you yes. know a nation is in crisis like Sudan, then it becomes very difficult.
7: Absolutely. And Jenny's completely correct in that there are people out there who are stoking division, Elon Musk being one of them, Tommy Robinson being another. However, they are tapping into a sense of anger, frustration and helplessness now that, look, we should wait for all the details to come out. Absolutely correct. What we do know is that this guy came from Sudan. And what we also know, based on what you've just told us, Anna, is that there'll be a lot of very, very emotionally disturbed people coming from a war zone. Why wouldn't they be? Anyone would be. And the first duty of any government is to protect its own citizens. Yes, we have an absolute obligation to help others where we can. Of course we do. And we have, and we've got a long history of doing it, going back centuries and generations. However, at the moment, people feel that this is totally being abused, and this is the latest case. And it comes right on the back of another situation, which was not asylum-related, of course, in relation to Henry Novak. But one's got to recognise at the moment that we are in an environment where people feel helpless and desperate, and this is now coming at a very, very challenging time.
0: OK. More breaking news on Iran. Explosions have now been heard also in Bandar Abbas, which is again a town on the Strait of Hormuz in Iran, very near Keshem, which is part of an island as well, near Larak Island. You'll probably have heard news about that. So we're keeping an eye on the explosions now in Iran. But let's just show you the newspapers and how they are responding to what we're seeing across Northern Ireland now. First of all, the Eye leading with the plea for calm from police as vehicles are set alight in Belfast. It's also on the front page of The Guardian, which describes the scenes in Northern Ireland as an eruption of violence. It's also the lead story for the Daily Mail, which details how the suspect arrived in the UK. The Telegraph goes with that same line as well. Entering the UK via a loophole is their suggestion. And the Express carries praise for the men who stepped in to help the victim during the attack. Not sure we have that paper. Well, the Times.

0: It certainly come up. Just on the dates involved and that, those headlines talking about coming in through the back door, what we heard from the Home Office late this afternoon, he's a Sudanese national with leave to remain till 2028. He entered the UK in 2023, granted refugee status the same year. He claims to have entered via the Common Travel Area. Now, that's why the papers are talking about the back door, because the Common Travel Area, it's an arrangement between the UK, Jersey, Guernsey, the Isle of Man and Ireland, and it means that people can, British and Irish citizens, can move freely and reside in either jurisdiction, rights and privileges, right to work, study and vote. I should just point out, 2023, of course, Home Secretary was one Suella Braverman, now of Reform, and the Minister of State for Immigration was Robert Jenrick. And we dug out a question answered by Robert Jenrick. The UK has a proud history of supporting refugees. The UK is proud to have welcomed Sudanese nationals. Robert Jenrick, 2023.
1: Mm. There's a statement now from Sinn Féin's Michelle O'Neill, First Minister of Northern Ireland, in which she says, groups of masked men burning families out of their homes is nothing less than disgusting cowardice. This has nothing to do with community. This is outright thuggery. The attack in North Belfast was heinous and wrong, but there are dangerous attempts to exploit that, to target and attack innocent people who are simply trying to live, work and raise their families here. Racism, intimidation and violence are wrong wherever they occur. There can be no excuse and no justification for these attacks tonight. No one wants to see this on our streets. And I again, appeal for calm. I mean, you would agree with, you know, quite a lot of that. The sense that there's an agitation to have a response like this from social media and elsewhere.
2: It is ridiculous. You had Tommy Robinson online urging for all sides of Ireland to come together, unionists and loyalists to come together. Oh, OK, they will do, because Tommy Robinson has told them to unite over this particular issue. People who have absolutely no interest in the welfare of people in Northern Ireland suddenly focusing their attention on this part of the world tonight. And we know, I mean, it's practically exactly a year since the riots in Ballymena. We know that these things happen. They happened a year ago in Ballymena for similar reasons, tensions over foreign nationals linked to crimes. But absolutely nobody gains from all of this. And I feel like, you know, there may be questions to be had about immigration and the immigration system, but they have to be absolutely separated from what we're seeing on our screens right now. And also from this attempted murder, which we don't know anything about any of the details. If we want to sort this problem out, we have to do it with a cool head.
1: Yes, certainly there were protests in Southampton as well. Protesters stood outside a Southampton hotel that had housed asylum seekers, holding signs that said illegal migration is destroying our civilization. You know, that, of course, came after the recent sentencing of a man who killed a university student with a knife, led to violent clashes with police last week, as we know, you know, the Novak case, John. But this is, I mean, this is difficult, isn't it? Because do politicians decide to become tougher and tougher about asylum seekers and immigration, both legal and illegal, in terms of dependents who come, because they sense that that is where the mood music goes, despite the fact that large swathes of British society needs migration in some element, for example, care, social care and the NHS, in order to exist and survive and thrive?
0: Well, it's certainly all the political parties seem to be toughening their language. And Andy Burnham, who had hoped to succeed Sir Keir Starmer, gave a local radio interview in which he was saying the government needs to get a grip, in his words, on this. That word medieval, by the way, on the front of the Times, that was used by Gavin Robinson, who the DUP leader in Westminster, who asked the urgent question. But Andy Robinson was talking in a local radio interview. He said, I used to be an immigration minister in the Blair government. And he said, I used to oversee returns. We did get a grip, but the government needs to go further and get a grip now. He's backing. At one point, Mr. Burnham was calling for on ministers to scrap a restriction on immigrants claiming benefits. But he's changed his mind about that now. He's toughened his position. So it just shows how a lot of the politicians are moving towards a tougher...

0: position.
1: You know, John, they're moving, right? I stood for Parliament in 2001 and 2005. In 2005, Michael Howard, who was my party leader at the time, I'm not involved with the Tories anymore. However, at the time, they put out posters everywhere saying, and you'll remember this, it's not racist to talk about limits on immigration. What was the immigration net migration number then? 150,000, and people were having aneurysms about it. Then it went up to 900,000 under Boris, yes, who had told us that we would control this nonsense by coming out of the EU. And then we're wondering why people are angry. I mean, honestly,
2: it's gone down again.
1: It's gone down again. It has now. Because now finally Shabana Mahmood gets it. And is Shabana Mahmood even a leadership contender in the Labour Party? No, because they all think she's too right wing. And then we're actually genuinely saying that leading politicians get it. They still don't get it.
2: Yes, but the numbers have gone down significantly. And yet you're having these kinds of riots and you're having this dominating the discourse because it is politically expedient for certain people on the far right to perpetuate
1: Jenny,
2: this.
1: I completely agree with you. Absolutely, you're right about this. However, if you have a situation where someone arrives in Paris and then ends up in Belfast claiming asylum, some people in Britain, right, who are sitting at their home at the moment, right, drinking their evening tea, might be thinking, hang on a second, we're mugs here. If you're genuinely fleeing persecution, and yes, we've all heard the stories about, yes, you can go to any country you want under the European Convention on Human Rights and under protocols, you have a right to go anywhere you want. People are not buying this. They're fed up of it. If you're genuinely claiming you're fleeing persecution, firstly, you don't leave without your family, right? You take your family with you. And secondly, claim asylum in the first country you end up in. Don't wait to engineer your way to Belfast.
3: I mean, that often is not the case.
1: That
3: they send the oldest son to go and see if they can find settled status somewhere and then bring the family. That is where you see often
1: if you're genuinely fleeing persecution, genuinely, Anna, if you're genuinely fleeing persecution, would you leave your family behind? I wouldn't.
2: We don't know the details of this. He might have family in Belfast. He might have family in the UK, which would lead him to want to make it to his family here. This is the whole point about this, is that we don't know the details of this case. And yet we're using this to get angry because this is a rage that has been
1: whipped
2: up.
1: Isolated case, though. That's the problem. These cases occur and they perpetually come up and people are now drawing their own conclusions. And you're right. You're absolutely right that we don't want unrest on the streets. But we've got to the point now in this country where people feel that the Michael has been extracted for too long. We've been talking about this stuff since 2005, for heaven's sake. It's now 2026 and we're still having the conversation about getting tough. It's a joke.
4: I might point out, of course, that under Michael Howard, in 2005, the Labour Party won, I think it was a majority of 64. Yes. And, of course, in 2001, when you were also a candidate,
1: yes,
4: Labour had a majority of about 170.
1: I know. It's a good point.
4: You didn't feel you wanted to try again?
1: Certainly not. I mean,
4: And it's Reform who are now talking about the Boris wave and attacking that.
1: That's right. That's right, too.
3: Well, we see the fire engines on the streets of Belfast. Clearly, it's absolutely critical to try to get some of these fires under control, especially when they are properties. Just got a statement now from the Secretary of State for Northern Ireland, Hilary Benn. People have been rightly shocked, he says, by the brutal attack in North Belfast, but the police must be allowed to do their job so the law can take its course. The scenes of disorder we have witnessed in some parts of Northern Ireland this evening are only damaging communities and putting innocent lives at risk. There is no justification at all for this type of thuggery. I echo the call from the PSNI for this violence to end now. So let's bring in Graham Wettone, our police commentator. You know, as we look at this emergency response with, you know, obviously, clearly the fire service desperate to put out some of these fires, but it is sporadic, it is widespread, it is difficult, therefore, Graham, to tackle.
5: Yeah, it's exceptionally difficult. And obviously the fire service need a safe environment to work. So they don't normally deploy into areas that the police haven't cleared them already because we don't want to deploy them. And again, this is a dangerous night for all 999 services. And they're really not the enemy here, but they're the ones now between the people that are causing this disorder, setting fire to properties and vehicles and other members of the public, other members of the community. So the 999 services are at risk here. People are right to ask it to stop, but I fear this is going to continue for some time yet. There's an element on the streets. Belfast has a history of serious disorder around this time of year anyway, so we're coming into the marching season. There's been a history of serious disorder this time of year. I think this is now just being used as a catalyst for almost what happens regularly in Belfast. We've gone beyond the immigration stuff now. This is just the usual people coming out the streets and using this as an excuse to cause serious disorder.
3: Yeah, we see powerful lights, torches down on the ground now. Presumably, you know, they're trying to evacuate buildings in the vicinity of fires and get people to safety.
5: Yeah, that'll be the priority for the fire service. Once the police have made the area safe for them to come in and start extinguishing the fires, is start checking the premises and removing people that are at risk. And as you've just mentioned, people's homes and properties, etc. Those fires can spread into other adjoining properties. So you put a number of people, lives are at risk with this. This is exceptionally dangerous situations. The police and the fire service and the paramedics are trying to deal with a number of incidents across the city centre. Makes it an exceptionally challenging evening.
3: Indeed so. And we go back to what Michelle O'Neill, Northern Ireland's First Minister, has said this evening. Groups of masked men burning families out of their homes is nothing less than disgusting cowardice, Jenny.
2: Absolutely. And particularly, you know, when you've got the houses where foreign nationals are assumed to be living, your correspondent from the Belfast Telegraph pointing out that the man whose life was attempted, well, the attempt was made on his life yesterday, is probably being treated in a hospital by a foreign national. This just achieves absolutely nothing at all. And I think you know, the point is true. These are just people out on the street. They just want a ruck. They don't care about immigration or making a point at all. They just want to be thugs. But
4: this is not the sectarian violence that we've known in Northern Ireland over the years, Protestants versus Catholics. This seems to be people targeting Asian shops and so on.
3: Well, indeed, so, and yet, because of that experience, the emergency services are well practiced at this. Already we've seen, for example, the armoured Land Rovers in use, pushing through in the area of the Shankill Road, pushing barricades and fires out of the way. This scene earlier looks like youths, for want of a better word, had gone into a builder's yard, climbing over the fence and then pushing material into the street and then setting it on fire. That's the sort of thuggery that we've heard described by the politicians in Northern Ireland tonight, Ali.
1: It's appalling. I mean, there's no excuse for that kind of thuggery, and there's no excuse for anyone to be scared about being torched in their own home. I mean, it's absolutely outrageous, disgusting behaviour. I mean, we can believe two things at the same time, that this is totally outrageous behaviour, totally unforgivable, and that there is serious concern about the asylum system in this country and immigration more widely. I think both of those can be true at the same time. Yes, we should wait for all the details of the case. The problem is, we're living in a social media world where people don't wait. They draw their conclusions very quickly. I'm not saying that that's a right thing to do. But when there's a whole body of evidence that's been built up over time, when people are frustrated about a system that's being seen to be perpetually failing them, it doesn't take much. And clearly you get this kind of unrest, which is absolutely outrageous. But I'm angry. I'm angry about it. By the way, I will say this. I've got to actually say that these bystanders who got involved, they are heroes. And I'll tell you why they're heroes. Because I am sick and tired of the bystander society. People going through the tube gates and all the rest, and no one doing anything. They actually stuck up.
3: Ali, Jenny, John, more from you in just a moment as we cover what's happening in Belfast.
0: What's the best thing about being a Sky News presenter?
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7: Let me give you a sneak peek.
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9: I urge you not to look away. If Hamas hands the hostages over, they will end this conflict. The world has been watching.
10: Good to see you again.
11: Good to see you
10: too.
11: How
10: are you?
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14: The jets were ordered to come back.
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0: Tonight on The Wrap, disorder in Belfast as a 30-year-old Sudanese man is charged with attempted murder over a stabbing attack. Northern Ireland's First Minister brands tonight's violence disgusting cowardice and echoes calls from the police for calm.
1: Please, please, let the PSNI, let the police do their job. Unfettered and undistracted by wider concerns there may be about disorder.
0: Also tonight, in the last hour, the United States strikes Iranian targets around the Strait of Hormuz after President Trump blames Iran for shooting down a US Apache helicopter. Well, we discuss the day's biggest stories with Jenny Kleeman, Ali Mirage, and as well our correspondent John Craig. Plus, we'll take a first look at how tomorrow's newspapers are covering the Belfast knife attack and its aftermath. Well, hello, good evening to you, Jenny, Ali and John too. Thanks for joining us as well. So there is disorder on the streets of Belfast tonight after a 30-year-old Sudanese man was charged with attempted murder over yesterday's knife attack in the city. The victim, a man in his 40s, remains in hospital with serious eye, face and back injuries. So a number of properties and vehicles, including a bus, have been set alight tonight, with protesters also throwing stones at police. Earlier, police and political leaders had called for calm on the streets. Northern Ireland's chief constable saying, where there are any concerns about immigration, let's have those through a political debate. And tonight, Northern Ireland's First Minister, Michelle O'Neill, has criticised the damage being caused by tonight's protests, saying groups of masked men burning families out of their homes is nothing less than disgusting cowardice. This has nothing to do with community. This is outright thuggery. The attack in North Belfast was heinous and wrong, but there are dangerous attempts to exploit that to target and attack innocent people who are simply trying to live, work and raise their families here. Racism, intimidation and violence are wrong wherever they occur. So let's just show you the live pictures then, shall we? As you can see, lines of police on standby. There've been what they described as sporadic outbursts of violence spread across not just parts of Belfast, but other parts of Northern Ireland. A very difficult night, Jenny, for the police and the emergency services to tackle.
2: Absolutely. Although they are experienced in this part of the world, in Northern Ireland and in Belfast in particular, sporadic pockets of violence setting things alight. This is not a protest. This is rioting. We were seeing when we were talking to the Sky correspondents in Belfast earlier that it was raining, but that doesn't seem to have made people go home just at this point. But you have buses on fire, properties on fire, and nobody wins in all of this. There's no political point being made. There is, you know, you have correspondents saying that the people who are causing this damage don't want it filmed, don't want to be on camera. Well, protesters tend to want their messages to get out there. So, you know, don't be fooled. This is not a process. This is just thuggery and violence and an excuse for idiots to run amok.
0: Yes, the DUP leader as well, Gavin Robinson, has also said violence and disorder is wrong. It is counterproductive. It serves no purpose other than the destruction of neighbourhoods and to turn the focus away from where it should be. Ali, your thoughts?
3: Look, there is absolutely no excuse for thuggery whatsoever. Yes, tensions are running high. Yes, people are concerned about the asylum system and how this individual came to be in Belfast and to actually engage in such an act. And we're going to find all of that out in due course. So I do understand the frustration and the anger. But yes, of course, calm heads need to prevail. You can't have people being threatened in their own homes and buses being set alight.
0: Yeah, certainly the Assistant Chief Constable of Northern Ireland, Ryan Henderson, who gave a news conference earlier declaring, you know, all of what we're seeing in the last more than 24 hours now, a critical incident, said he understands that last night's attempted murder will leave people feeling a range of emotions from fear to anger. But I appeal for calm and the safety of all of our communities in response to this. Such was the concern, John, of the police. But clearly, you know, we have seen the smoke, we've seen the flames. We've seen the disorder on the streets of Northern Ireland again.
4: There were appeals in Parliament led by Hilary Benn, the Northern Ireland Secretary, who was answering an urgent question from Gavin Robinson, who leads the DUP in the Commons, for calm. But again, it's been ignored. Just a thought on what some of the papers are saying tonight about a loophole and the accused getting in by the back door. This afternoon, late this afternoon, it was just before 5 o'clock, the Home Office said that the individual was a Sudanese national with leave to remain in the UK till 2028. He entered in the UK in 2023 and was granted refugee status the same year. The individual claims to have entered the UK via the common travel area. And that's the reason why the papers are talking about coming in through the back door. Now, the common travel area, it's an arrangement between the UK, Jersey, Guernsey, Isle of Man and Ireland, predates the British and Irish joining the EU, doesn't depend on it. But it means that British and Irish citizens can move freely and live in either jurisdiction, enjoy rights, privileges, right to work, study and vote in certain elections and so on. Get benefits and health services as well. So you could argue that's by the back door, but it's an arrangement that's been going for years and years and years.
0: Yes, John, thanks very much indeed. But let's just bring in our police commentator, Graham Whetton, who's watching these pictures. And certainly we've seen the fire service now brought in. Graham, you were saying earlier that they need to wait until the streets are safe for them to do so. But clearly they want to put out these fires, which are in people's homes now from the pictures.
5: Yeah, that's correct. What normally happens is the fire service will wait until the police can actually either escort them in or say an area is safe for them to go into. So we've seen fires burning sporadically across different parts of the city throughout the last couple of hours. They're now on scene, the fire service, and dealing with this. But as I said before, the 99 services are now between these people that are just carrying out wanton acts of violence and the disorder we're seeing. So it's the emergency services now bearing the brunt of all this. Calm was asked for, it hasn't been heeded. This has now gone beyond the peaceful protest, any form of protest. It's just outright serious wanton violence. And it's going to be difficult for the police service in Northern Ireland to get a grip of every single incident because it is escalating across the city. There are sporadic areas where disorder is breaking out and they need to move their resources around so they can quell those and bring it back to normality.
0: And what's your feeling about whether, you know, the sporadic and geographically spread nature of these protests was deliberate, in fact, to make it difficult to tackle?
5: Yeah, that's a possibility. It's possible that groups have almost like coordinated, organised themselves to be in different parts of Belfast so they can actually spread the resources fairly thin, make it even more challenging for the police service in Northern Ireland. They are well used to dealing with disorder in Belfast, but normally it's in certain locations. Some of the locations mentioned to our protest tonight were already well known as being areas that have had previously history of serious disorder, so they would be well used to dealing in those areas. But the fact that it has been spread literally across the city, and we've seen from the aerial views from the Sky helicopters, it moves across the city, it literally has been spread across a wide geographical area. That makes it challenging, or even more challenging, for police commanders to move their resources around and have enough resources at one particular scene to deal with it safely and then allow the fire services to come in and put the fires out.
0: Yeah, another fire blazing there. I mean, sometimes they're in the middle of the streets, aren't they? Earlier, it was bins that were set on fire, Graham, and then a bus, and then vehicles. Certainly, our correspondent, Conor Gillis, suggesting that a retail space that was an Arabic shop may have also been set on fire. The problem is that is below a block of flats, and then it becomes extremely concerning. So, you know, we're watching from our helicopter. Earlier, this was part of the police tactic, as Graham's suggesting, the Police Service of Northern Ireland, extremely experienced, using their armoured Land Rovers to push through some of the blockades in the streets, in fact. Let's just watch.

0: Yeah, Graham, talk us through these pictures.
1: Yeah, they're very well used to using Iranwood Land Rovers. They tend to either spread themselves across the street and drive up the street, or they will literally filter into like a single file, as we saw in the images there, and work their way through the barricades. The metal crash barriers are no resistance really to an armoured Land Rover, and you can see one literally just drives into one there. But they will literally follow in line until they get to the end of the street, and then they'll form up again. But they are exceptionally experienced in using their vehicles, almost like a moving cordon. We saw images earlier on where they line the vehicles up across the road, drove them towards a crowd of people with the police officers actually behind the vehicle. So using their armoured Land Rovers as almost like a barrier or a shield against the protesters ahead of them. So, as I said, police service all along, you can see it now, this is the image I was talking about. They spread them out across a wide junction. Slowly the vehicles will move forward. You can see the officers behind the vehicles, some with their shields out, ready to actually deploy in ahead of the vehicles if need be. But the vehicles move slowly forward and carefully distance the crowd. You can see that's part of the M2, a major junction in Belfast. So obviously the key there was to move the protesters away from the junction and get the traffic flowing again. But exceptionally experienced in using their vehicles, more so than most other forces in Britain in using their armoured Land Rovers. Other forces tend to use personnel carriers, but in Northern Ireland they use the armoured Land Rovers for obvious reasons.
0: Yeah, absolutely, providing some protection from the projectiles that were being thrown towards the police officers. Graham, for the moment, thanks very much indeed. Well, earlier we spoke to the former First Minister of Northern Ireland, Baroness Arlene Foster, who gave us her thoughts on the situation unfolding in Belfast.
2: Well, it's with great sadness. I've been watching the pictures from Belfast, from Portadown, from Ballyclare, where violence is happening right across Northern Ireland. And as the leader of the DUP, Gavin Robinson, has said in a tweet that you referenced just a few moments ago, this is not only wrong, of course, we condemn the violence completely, but it's entirely counterproductive. I mean, if these people are genuinely concerned about immigration issues, this takes the whole spotlight away from that issue and onto the violence in their own communities. They're destroying their own communities. I know the Newton Arch Road very well, and they're a working class community. They have it tough. And now they have this violence going on, buses being burnt, houses being burnt. My goodness, how absolutely dreadful. And young people are going to end up with criminal records again. And the people that are causing this violence and moving the protest from a peaceful protest to a violent protest have a lot of responsibility on their shoulders. So, of course, I call for calm, not just calm, but I call for young people to go home. The protest, the peaceful protest, has now turned into violence. And unless you want a criminal record, you need to get home right now. I have to say as well, I listened to the chief constable today, a chief constable of a police force who finds itself often in the middle of everything, having to try to hold the line, having to try to keep order on our streets. And he's right to say that immigration issues are not a matter for the police. They are a matter for the politicians. And the politicians really have to not just listen and acknowledge the concerns that there are right across Northern Ireland, and indeed the whole of the UK and Ireland at the moment, but they have to then take action to do something about these dreadful, dreadful crimes. I cannot even comprehend what happened in North Belfast last night when I hear the injuries that this gentleman has had and who's in hospital. And, of course, we think particularly of him and his family tonight. But the police are in the middle of all of this, and they're the guys that are trying to hold the line, and it's very, very difficult.
0: Arlene Foster there. So let's just show you a picture. Looks like another shop is ablaze now. The fire service again outside. We believe this to be the Shankill Road. That was where earlier we saw those armoured Land Rovers pushing through, trying to get through the barricades. But obviously a great concern when retail spaces or homes are set alight instead of bins and vehicles in the middle of the street. So we're watching this. Just Arlene Foster there talking about the victim in all of this needs to be remembered. A man in his 40s suffered significant injuries to his eyes and slash wounds to his face. a kitchen knife allegedly found at the scene. And certainly the heroes are now being identified who came to his defence. One of the men, Matt McKiernan, aged 32, described as a national hero after he struck the defendant with a hurley, a wooden stick used in Gaelic games to immobilise him. Ali, I know you're giving specific praise to those who chose to step into danger.
3: Yeah, the reason I am is because, frankly, we're living in a bystander society where people just walk on by and actually would film someone actually being knifed to death but not step in to do anything to help them at all, as long as it's posted on X. I mean, so, frankly, I think these people should be applauded. I mean, the very fact that you put your own life in danger by going and whacking someone with whatever this implement was deserves a lot of praise, and I think there are other people as well who were shouting and getting involved. Thank heavens for them that they did that, because I see it all the time. I see it every single day in this country where people break rules with impunity. They go through train barriers at tube stations without paying, thinking it's their right to pay, not to pay. And when you challenge them, they give you lip. And then people actually don't want to get involved, because the reason why they don't want to get involved, because they're fear of being stabbed. And if you look at this kind of, the first thing I thought about when I saw the images today, this horrendous, horrendous attack, was actually the killing of Lee Rigby some years ago on the streets of Woolwich, the Fusilier who was hacked down. I mean, in plain daylight, absolutely shocking stuff. And really full applause to the people who actually got involved.
0: So we're watching efforts then by the fire service in Northern Ireland to put out some of these blazes. Let's head to East Belfast. Our correspondent, Dan Whitehead, is joining us now. You know, once again, you know, you're watching fires being put out where you are, it looks like, Dan.
4: Yeah, every corner we turn almost, we are seeing these pockets of violence. We're on McMaster Street in East Belfast, where you can see the fire crews behind me are working to put out a blaze in a house here, this compact terrace row of houses. And you can see as well a vehicle has been completely burnt out here. This is what we are hearing is one of multiple properties that have been set alight tonight in a series of acts of violence. I think it's interesting to note as well, earlier this all started just off this main road with the bus being lit after the bins set those on fire. Then we saw up on Shanklin Road some more bins set alight there. Now we've seen houses set alight, which is obviously extremely disturbing and has been condemned by the First Minister here in Northern Ireland, accusing them groups of masked men going around and setting on fire family homes. So extremely worrying scenes here on the streets of Belfast. I've just in the last few minutes been chatting to the direct neighbour of this house that was set on fire. Helen Williamson was forced to be evacuated in the last hour. This is what she had to tell us. On fire. Can you tell us what happened?
5: I just heard the bangs and folk running up and down the stairs. And then we get trapped. All the doors and told to get out. So I got out of the door and then we managed to get back in. I didn't see anything. And then the motor went on fire. So we told to go out because it was another motor on the other side on fire.
4: Were you evacuated from that? How did you feel when that happened?
5: Well, I'm a bag of nerves. Because I've been here 28 years and this is the first time I've ever seen anything like this. So
4: it's been horrific, the violence here tonight. What do you make of this violence given what happened 24 hours ago?
5: Well, if it's supposed to be a protest, high damage. High damage for property and everything else. But they're stopping up with the girls on the street because they've been told it could be another couple of hours before they can get back in.
4: Helen Williamson there, the neighbour of the property. You can see that the fire crews here in Belfast are continuing to work to put out. Described this fire by Michelle O'Neill here as nothing to do with community. This is outright thuggery. That's the words of Michelle O'Neill tonight. You know, as I've been describing throughout the evening, as we've been seeing across the city, there are pockets of violence. the heavens have opened in the last half an hour, really torrential rain. I think the police will be hoping that that has cleared some of those crowds who had gathered. But this has not been just one central group of a very large crowd. We've seen 100 or 200, 300 people gathering, many of them wearing balaclavas, not to be identified, gathering at different parts of the city. We saw that bus, as I say, set alight earlier this afternoon. That was just round the corner here. Now we're hearing of houses. The rain has now eased, but they will be hoping, of course, that people will go home now and try and heed that advice to not come out on the streets and cause this sort of chaos. Of course, we are 24 hours on from that brutal attack just a mile and a half away. And of course, that man now charged with attempted murder due in court here in Belfast tomorrow morning.
0: Dan, thank you very much indeed. And certainly we've seen that in the past, haven't we, where rain dampens the enthusiasm for people to be on the streets. Just a reminder of what Keir Starmer said earlier. He described the attack not far from where Dan is, as we heard there, as sickening, adding, "I have absolutely no tolerance for abhorrent scenes of violence like this on our streets." Tonight, Hilary Benn, the Northern Ireland Secretary, in the last 40 minutes or so, put out a statement. "People have been rightly shocked by the brutal attack in North Belfast, but the police must be allowed to do their job so the law can take its course. The scenes of disorder we have witnessed in some parts of Northern Ireland this evening are only damaging communities and putting innocent lives at risk. There is no justification at all for this type of thuggery. I echo the call from the PSNI for this violence to end now." We will see, Jenny, if the rain helps that. But, I mean, you know, homes ablaze, cars ablaze, buses ablaze, shops ablaze. It's been a very difficult night of reaction for Northern Ireland.
6: Well, I don't think you could call it a reaction. This is just rioting. I don't think it's got anything to do with any serious discussion about immigration, about asylum, or even about violent crime. It's now just a bunch of thugs setting fire to things. The idea that they're making any political point is ridiculous. It's just a pockets of rioting. And it's a great shame because there are serious issues that need to be discussed in all of this, but they need to be discussed in due course once we actually know what we're discussing. A horrific video of a horrific crime was circulating on social media and something terrible happened. Fortunately, there were some very brave people. We saw the worst of humanity and some of the best of humanity. And those brave people appear to have saved this person's life who is in hospital recovering. When this case comes to court, we will know what happened in the commission of this crime. But, you know, the idea that there is any sense to be made out of these pictures that we're seeing now, that there's any kind of political protest going on, we should just dismiss it out of hand.
0: Yeah, I mean, there's so much to take from what you said. One, of course, is that the filming of incidents like this by mobile phones, put out for all to see, you know, exacerbates the sense of outrage from people. Secondly, as well, it throws again into sharp focus our immigration and asylum policies in the UK, which, John, is a completely political question. It's been the focus for politics for years now, you know, and it could lead potentially to Reform being the lead party come the next general election in the UK.
7: Well, they're ahead in the polls at the moment, but a long way to go yet.
0: But that is this is their main focus, is it not?
7: Well, yes.
0: Incidents like this.
7: And it was Nigel Farage who today said that leave to remain, indefinite leave to remain, is being, as he put it, dished out like Smarties. Now, all the parties in recent months have been talking about really strengthening their policy. Labour, Shabana Mahmood, since she's become Home Secretary, succeeding Yvette Cooper, has toughened Labour's policies. Longer qualifying periods for indefinite leave to remain, up from 5 to 10 years. Similar policy from the Conservatives, talking about newcomers should wait 10 years instead of 5 before they can apply to stay indefinitely. And Reform UK, talking about indefinite leave to remain will be abolished and immigrants will have to renew their immigration status indefinitely in 5-year intervals.
8: I should just perhaps point out that
0: just to pick up on the reform policy,
8: yeah,
0: and indeed what Shabana Mahmood says. The suggestion is, for example, reform, getting rid of indefinite leave for a moment.
8: Yes.
0: You have to keep reapplying for a visa.
8: That's right.
0: Suggestion, therefore, that people that come to this country cannot be settled, cannot integrate into community, cannot build a family here, get work properly, feel committed to the nation. So this is deeply controversial stuff.
8: Oh, yes. And that's exactly what it says. Indefinitely, leave to remain will be abolished. Immigrants will have to renew their immigration status indefinitely in 5-year intervals.
0: Ali, your thoughts on, you know, where we are tonight, what we've seen and what the mood is, you know, separately from the streets of Belfast, amongst the British people, really, on incidents like this?
3: The mood's not good. I mean, the mood's absolutely dire, beyond dire, and getting worse. I mean, look, when the Prime Minister says... And this is the front page of the Times. I have absolutely no tolerance for abhorrent scenes of violence like this on our streets. Whoopee-doo. I mean, fine, anyone can say that. I mean, none of us do. What does that actually mean? How does that translate into policy? I mean, he's the Prime Minister, and it's no little wonder that he's probably going to be on his way out if you come out with platitudes like that. You're in government, you make the decisions about what you want to do. What's happening on asylum?
8: Well, to answer that question, I think what we'll hear from him tomorrow will be he will talk again about swift justice. We've seen it before with the Southport riots and so on. People brought to court very, very swiftly. Don't forget, he is a former chief prosecutor in Northern Ireland before he was director of public prosecutions. So I think he will, as you may call it platitudes, but I think he will talk about bringing these people to court. One of the things I was interested, actually, listening to Graham... haven't heard any numbers about arrests yet this evening.
0: Yeah.
8: Maybe the police feel it's too early. But it may well be that a lot of people will be in court for rioting, as well as the accused person of the stabbing.
0: Yeah, well, there was more breaking news tonight, this time concerning Iran and the US. The US has launched a series of retaliatory strikes against Iranian targets. That comes after President Trump accused Iran of shooting down a US Apache helicopter patrolling the Strait of Hormuz. Well, tonight, US officials have said an Iranian drone collided with the helicopter, downing it. Our US correspondent David Blevins has the latest from Washington.
9: We're hearing from US Central Command. They say forces began launching what they are describing as self-defense strikes against Iran at 5 p.m. Eastern Time. They say that was at the direction of the Commander-in-Chief, President Trump, in response to yesterday's downing of a US Army Apache helicopter. They're choosing their words very carefully. They say this mission is a proportional response to unjustified Iranian aggression, and in many ways that echoes what President Trump himself had to say earlier. It was the president who confirmed that this Apache helicopter had been downed, we understand, off the coast of Oman. The two members of the crew were rescued by an unmanned drone boat. That's a first for the US military. But the president's response was notable for various reasons. He talked about the necessity of having to respond to this attack. It's very unusual for him to give Iran advance notice that he was planning to attack. In fact, in the past, he said it would be stupid to do that. And of course, this attack comes just 24 hours after the president told us they could be just 2 to 3 days away from a deal between the United States and Iran to bring this to an end. Of course, he has been saying that for 2 to 3 months. And my read of all of that, I suppose, is that the president has felt obliged to respond, but he didn't want to derail the negotiations completely, to dash any hope that there may be of a breakthrough that would bring this war to an end. And that's why they are describing this as self-defence and proportional. They're effectively repeating what they did last month in response to the Iranians attacking a US ship when the president called America's retaliation a love tap.
0: David Blevins there. And certainly after the US Central Command said it had initiated retaliation, Iranian state media reported a number of explosions in places like Bandar Abbas and in Keshem, which are directly north of Oman, and Ras Al Khaimah, which is the northernmost emirate of the UAE. And just to bring you up to date, actually, the Reuters news agency, quoting Iran state media, says the situation is now reported to be calm after US attacks on areas in southern Iran, but we'll certainly keep an eye on that. Next up, though, we will be taking a look at how the newspapers are covering the Belfast attack and its aftermath. Back in a moment.
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0: Well, it is now time to see what is making the front pages of tomorrow's newspapers. Let's start with The Eye, which leads with the plea for calm from the police as vehicles are set alight in Belfast. The story is also on the front page of The Guardian, which describes the scenes in Northern Ireland as an eruption of violence. And the main story, too, for the Daily Mail, which details how the suspect arrived in the UK. The Telegraph also goes with that, suggesting there is an asylum loophole. The Daily Express carries praise for the men who stepped in to help the victim during the attack in North Belfast. And The Times describes the attack that sparked the unrest we've seen on its front page. So let's talk more about some of those newspapers, shall we? Starting potentially with the Times, Jenny, because clearly there's been a plea for calm from all politicians. And yet we've seen this evening, fire of bins, buses,
1: houses.
0: Vehicles, houses, retail spaces as well, with flats above them. It's been a very difficult evening.
1: Yes, and of course the papers, because they're newspapers, a lot of these papers, the front pages, were printed before those atrocities in Belfast happened, before we had pictures of any of that. The front of the Times is such a shocking image, though. I mean, no matter how many times we may have seen these images today of this alleged attack on social media, it doesn't fail to shock. But of course, the Times has two images on here, an image of the suspect, but then also an image of the man who stepped in with a hurling stick. Mm. We're learning a little bit about Gaelic sports here, but he stepped in with a hurling stick. Incredibly brave, the potential consequences. You have somebody alleged to be armed with a kitchen knife perpetrating a violent attack in broad daylight in front of people. Well, not in broad daylight, it was at 10:30 last night, but you can see it was in full view of people. So you do have to remember that whilst you have there's incredible darkness in humanity, you also see the best of humanity in situations like this. But the emphasis, obviously, with the Times in the headline is that he was a refugee. He had been granted asylum, and the police very quickly announced his route into the UK, because we know in the past when images like this have gone viral on social media, which they do because there is, it's incendiary and there's also monetization of clicks nowadays in a way that there wasn't before. When there's a vacuum of information, people speculate. And the police were trying to avoid the kinds of scenes that we are seeing in Belfast tonight by saying that the suspect apparently came from Sudan through Paris into Dublin and then in a bus over to Belfast, where he claimed asylum on the same day as he arrived in 2023. He was given leave to remain here for 5 years. That's what we know. But there's still so much that we don't know. And yet there are so many people who want to fill in the blanks, which is a shame, because we should be having a conversation about what this means with a cool head and in possession of all the facts.
0: Yes, and worth bearing in mind that the suspect, who is, as you suggested, a 30-year-old Sudanese national, was charged this evening with attempted murder, possession of an article with blade or point in a public place and threats to kill, and due to appear at Belfast Magistrates Court on Wednesday. The victim, a man in his 40s, suffered significant injuries to his eyes and slash wounds to his face, an attack that the Prime Minister Ali called sickening and has prompted the scenes that we've seen in Belfast and, in fact, across Northern Ireland tonight, which make the front page of The Guardian.
2: Well, look, the attack itself is an absolutely appalling, shocking, heinous attack, and clearly our thoughts are with the victim of this appalling crime. It will be interesting now to understand exactly on what basis this individual was granted asylum in the first place. We understand he was from Sudan. It will be also interesting to understand if he's got any history of any mental health issues, because clearly someone who does this must be deranged in some way. So I don't know. We'll wait and see what the background on that is. Irrespective, the person who's been attacked here, absolutely appalling. I do applaud the individual who came in and actually tried to protect that individual. Very, very brave to do it in a bystander society. Very welcome. That said, none of this is an excuse for wanton violence on the streets of Belfast. None of it at all. We need a calm, rational, hard-headed look at what is going wrong in the asylum system. And frankly, I don't have faith in it at all. I think a lot of British people don't either. They are quite fed up of people coming in, threatening young girls, in this case doing an attack. We keep hearing these stories again and again and again. And there's clearly a lot of tension around the asylum system. And a lot of people in this country feel that we're being taken for fools.
0: Yes, indeed so. Front page of the Eye, police plead for calm. Well, that didn't help, did it? After this knife attack that we saw on Tuesday evening, as the far right pushed for protests, including in Southampton, for example, political leaders calling for calm. Nigel Farage, though, said leave to remain status is being handed out like Smarties and calls for the suspect to be named with the details on the suspect. Let's just listen to what Nigel Farage had to say.
3: We're dishing it out like Smarties to people we haven't properly checked. But always appeal for calm. Let's be calm. Don't cause a fuss. Don't frighten the horses. Unless, of course, it's George Floyd somewhere in the Midwest of America. And then we're, then it's fine to be angry.
0: Well, the Daily Mail talks about the Sudanese knife attack suspect got asylum after taking the back door to the UK. Many of the newspapers have picked up on this. Of course, the problem is the porous border, which is necessary for peace between, a part of the Good Friday Agreement between Ireland and Northern Ireland as part of the Brexit.
2: Still remember Tony Blair and John Major standing at that border saying, has anybody thought about the border between Northern Ireland and Ireland? Right. And here we are. I mean, this is a classic case of where this whole thing falls down. This individual took a plane, as we understand it, from Paris to Dublin and then took a bus up to Belfast. Now, what is there to stop anyone else doing exactly the same thing in future? Answer, nothing. Nothing at all. Because no one's policing that border, quite understandably, because if they did, there would be issues around that. We don't want to be going back to the Troubles again. So what do we do in this type of situation?
1: But this man was granted asylum. It's not like he snuck in and was staying in Northern Ireland illegally. He was allowed to be there.
2: True.
1: So he would have been interviewed. He would have been assessed. We need to know about what happened there and on what grounds he was given this five-year leave to remain. This isn't an illegal migrant who didn't have permission to be in this country. And that's why these kinds of discussions are sort of useless at this point, until we actually know the details of the basis of which he was in this country. The police have said this was not an act of terrorism. And, you know, you mentioned before the murder of Lee Rigby. That was an act of terrorism. So we have to, we have absolutely no sense of what was going on here, other than it was an apparently horrific, violent crime.
0: We'll see if we get more details at the court hearing, which is expected tomorrow. But some terrible scenes, certainly in Belfast, for example, you know, a home on fire, a retail space on fire too, with flats above it. It has led the First Minister of Northern Ireland, Michelle O'Neill, to say groups of masked men burning families out of their homes is nothing less than disgusting cowardice. This has nothing to do with community. This is outright thuggery. The attack in North Belfast was heinous and wrong, but there are dangerous attempts to exploit that, to target and attack innocent people who are simply trying to live, work and raise their families here. We'll certainly keep an eye on the situation in Belfast. But let's move on to more news which came today, which concerns the World Cup. And this is a fascinating clash with Trump's America, is it not? Which is travel bans. This is the front page of The Mirror, which is travel bans which have impacted fans, but also now a Somali referee who has been barred from entering to work in the World Cup.
2: That's right. He's been barred from entering. I mean, it's the biggest stage in the world that he's now going to miss. He was denied entry at Miami International Airport on Saturday, and apparently he's one of the most acclaimed referees in the African continent. So he's won awards for his refereeing. So it's not clear. The US authorities are not giving any explanation whatsoever for why this individual has been barred from entering the US. And I suppose they don't have to, but clearly not good for him. Not a great look at the start of this for the US, but I don't think they really care.
0: Well, we've caught up actually with the director of the White House Task Force for the World Cup. It's Andrew Giuliani speaking to James Matthews.
4: Andrew, can I ask, why did the referee Omar Attan, Why was he refused entry to the United States?
5: Well, look, there are a few things we can't talk about, but what I can tell you is that anybody who's communicating with bad actors that plan harm against the United States of America are not going to be admitted entrants, and we're not going to allow a soccer tournament, no matter how big it is, to threaten Americans. What we are proud of is we're proud of the work that's been done from a visa perspective, the fact that all players, all coaches up to this point have gotten in the country. We've worked extremely hard with consular affairs, with CBP and USCIS to make that happen.
4: Was he in contact with bad actors, and who were these bad actors?
5: Again, there are some things that I can't talk about. What I can tell you is we're going to make sure that this is a safe and secure tournament, not just for American citizens and permanent residents, but all the people who legally are traveling here to the United States.
0: Yes, that's related to the Rudy Giuliani as well. Ask me if this is a racist World Cup, which got a flat denial. But four nations which have qualified for the World Cup have a travel ban to the US, meaning fans can't or will struggle to get in. Haiti qualified for the very first World Cup ever. Iran, as we know, they've had their visas pulled. They're playing three group matches in America, not in Mexico, where they've got their training camp. Iran's ticket allocation was pulled today. And Senegal and the Ivory Coast, and like the Senegalese, those in the Ivory Coast had to secure tickets before December, where the rules tightened. I mean, it's, you know, is it open or not open?
1: Well, it's interesting. I mean, I heard today that there is a possibility that Iran and the USA could face each other in the football, which would be an interesting match to watch. I mean, what I think this shows is how unusual

0: internationally recognised referees there. They are the ones who decide what happens, and they're not going to make any accommodation. So this is going to be an unusual World Cup.
1: It would be a bit odd, though, to be fair, if there's an ongoing tensions going on between Iran and the US to be allowing Iranian fans in from Iran into your country. I mean, that would be a bit odd.
2: Yeah.
1: Genuinely, it would be, wouldn't it?
0: But what's more odd than playing a friendly game of football when you're trying to kill them?
1: That's also odd. But look.
0: The whole thing is very odd. It is.
2: There's been bombing in multiple sites tonight alone from the Americans to the Iranians. Let us go to what they're calling a historic day for victims, which is, it is a man on a train who admits he'd had too much alcohol and starts to try to stroke the hair of a woman. And it's the first man who's been convicted under a new sexual harassment law after grabbing a woman's hair on a train.
0: Yeah, he didn't try and stroke her hair. He grabbed her hair and tried to kiss her. And maybe he was drunk and maybe he was flirting with her. But I think this is good. You can't do this in a civilised society. Don't do this, This is something that happens to women. By and large. And yes, women can harass men. I know this. But the likelihood of a lone man on a train and a drunk woman coming up and pulling his hair and trying to kiss him is infinitesimally small.
1: Well, in my case, extremely small.
0: But we have to make the point that in this country, this is not OK. We don't condone this. And it's a good thing.
1: Jenny's right. But I think that this argument that's made, he was just drunk. Well, don't drink then. If you can't manage yourself properly and you're going accosting people on a train, just don't do it.
0: Yeah, exactly.
2: People have got themselves in situations.
1: They have.
2: This is a big one, if we go to this story. It's in The Telegraph. Rachel Reeves suggests that tax rises may be necessary to fund defence. Now, we clearly are still waiting for the defence spending review. The decision's still not being taken by Downing Street. To be fair, the defence scene is changing rapidly. We've seen that from Ukraine, that drones are now the focus. But do we want to see that tax rises might have to go up? Would the British public like that?
0: Of course not. I mean, already we have record levels of tax. We have an enormous benefits bill that Labour, despite its majority, cannot seem to do anything with because of opposition from the backbenches. And once again, this is a kind of, what's it called, a flag that Reeves is putting up to see how well it is received. But it's potentially terrible for the economy because, again, we are paralysed whilst we don't know our tax is going to be going up. This is what she's been doing for the past 2 years.
2: Yeah, two budgets, each one with a six-month run-in, which has partially destroyed parts of the economy.
1: Look, the problem is we had the Strategic Defence Review last year with Lord Robertson. He's been getting increasingly frustrated that decisions have not been made about funding. The defence investment plan, he needs to get it sorted out before he goes to the NATO meeting at the beginning of July. So it needs to be resolved. At the weekend, they were talking about, it was being floated, that it would be cuts to the transport budget and other departmental budgets. Now they're basically chickening out again from making any cuts at all, and it's going to fall on the taxpayer potentially again. There's only so much squeezing you can do of the cow. At the moment, we've got $3 trillion of public debt, so they can't borrow anymore. Reeves knows that. She's fiscally hemmed in. But how much can you tax? I mean, they've already increased tax on employers, NI, and increased the minimum wage. And we see the impact of that on jobs at the moment. So, look, none of it's easy. And even despite all this, there'll still be a $4 billion shortfall in what the defence needs.
2: And just very quickly, a picture after the success of Artemis 2, we reveal Artemis 3, or at least their crew. In one sentence, they are going to
0: not go to the moon, even though they were supposed to go to the moon, because we're still waiting for Elon Musk and Jeff Bezos to produce a lunar lander that will be able to take them to the moon.
2: Jenny Kleeman, Ali Miraj, thank you so much for taking us through this evening. Thank you. We have the sport next. We will hear from Thomas Tuchel on whether or not he thinks England are favourites to win this summer's World Cup.
3: I'm Deborah Haynes, Sky Security and Defence Editor.
4: The reality of life under Russian fire.
5: People don't want to leave, even though help is here to evacuate them. They say they want to sort out their belongings first. It's absolute chaos.
4: Fire, shouts the commander. There's a dash to safety, as Russian drones will be trying to find this position.
5: We've now got to wait inside the shelter to see if there is incoming.
3: I've been covering Russia's full-scale war since it began, witnessing the terror and the trauma.
6: When rockets fall, I try to hide my head under my toys.
4: Illustrating Ukraine's lost childhood. Hopes and dreams framed by war.
3: Conflict in the Middle East is another major focus.
7: an incredibly dangerous

0: dangerous moment.
1: We saw the missiles streaking across the sky. We saw the intercept going up, and then we saw the explosions when the intercepts were successful.
2: With global threats rising, I also explored defence and security in the UK and across NATO.
3: This US aircraft carrier is operating in European waters in a deliberate show of force.
2: This is routine training for NATO, but should Russia's war with Ukraine escalate significantly, pilots like these could be called upon to go into combat for real.
3: Tucked away in the National Archives are some of the UK's old defence plans.
1: The scale of this bunker underlines how seriously governments took the threat of nuclear attack and global conflict.
4: Should allies listen to Vladimir Putin's saber-rattling?
5: No, they shouldn't, and they don't.
2: Sky News, the full story first.
6: People that pod together, they have a little hive brain going on.
7: They've not had a good week.
8: I've had a good week.
9: There's a teaser there, a teaser.
6: Ooh. Okay, nothing to see here. Drama over.
7: Full stop.
6: Anyway, we'll get to that.
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7: I popped upstairs, made myself a cheese sandwich. And now I'm with you.
6: Annalise has come dressed in the magenta of electoral dysfunction. 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
13: You said to people, I'm not coming back for more, but you have come back for more.
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23: I've been waiting for this for 2 years. It doesn't feel like a big homecoming.
24: It was never going to be pretty. War isn't pretty.
25: Well, World Cup build-up. Let's get some more sport. Here's David.

0: That is a lovely scene for anyone involved in Nepalese cricket. To be here at the Wankhede Stadium, it is a great opportunity. They are one of the sides on the up.
1: Challenge for Nepal is the firepower that England possess. But in many ways, with this being their first game, it's almost a free hit. Nobody expects them to win here. And they might just dare to dream a little bit in front of their 12th player. The fans, well, they'll bring great colour, great passion and great excitement too to this third World Cup journey for them.
2: We'll do it for Nepal.
3: Can they hold their nerve here?
4: When the fixtures came out, and it came out that we're playing England at the Wankhede, the first game, the captain, Rohit Portal, he contacted me and said, this is great. They are so excited, not only playing a World Cup, but getting the opportunity to play against teams like England, West Indies. It's been a dream of a lot of our players to represent their country here in India, and particularly the Wankhede.
5: I'm very excited, especially to represent Nepal in the biggest stage. It's a proud moment for all of us. Not only the players, but I think the fans, for them, is also a very proud moment that Nepal is representing in the biggest stage of the game, that's T20 World Cup, and they'll be cheering us.
2: What a game we've had. Are we going to have a last ball thriller? Are we going to have a six to finish things off? England breathe again. Credit to Nepal, who will look back at this as a missed opportunity, but they shouldn't really. They have been absolutely terrific. England all smiles, but they've been tested. Nepal, take a bow. You've been absolutely brilliant.
6: They have been put under immense pressure by a very talented and aggressive Nepal side.
1: Heartbreak for Nepal again. They give the two-time world champions, well, an extraordinary scare. They did almost everything but climb their Everest. They pushed it right to the very peak, but they couldn't quite get there.
6: They can hold their heads high, put together a real good account of themselves in this run chase. England win by 4 runs.
7: Baris, great to see you. Can I take you back to last evening, though? Because we're speaking here on the Padan. After what was an incredible game of cricket, your lads did the country proud. So near, yet so far. What are your overriding emotions of what you witnessed down the road?
8: David, thank you. 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
8: Well, the weather will be a bit of a roller coaster for the rest of the week, with the current cool and showery conditions giving way to wet and windy weather on Thursday. Friday showers will die away to leave a drier and warmer weekend. So overnight showers will become increasingly confined to western coastal regions. There will be a few inland, but many eastern counties will become dry with clearer skies. Temperatures will fall back into single figures quite widely, but some rural areas may see values low enough for a touch of frost, would you believe? Wednesday will be another showery day, but with lighter winds, the showers will be slower moving. It'll be cooler too. Daytime highs lower than Tuesday's by a degree or so. Wales and the southwest will become largely dry through the afternoon as more persistent rain approaches from the Atlantic.
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8: Well, that was the wrap. Thank you so much for watching. A busy night, certainly. We've seen violence on the streets of Belfast. We've seen the Americans bomb again sites in Iran. Top stories next on Sky News.
12: I urge you not to look away. 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The world has been watching.
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12: Did she say how he was?
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15: Historic day here today. 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
22: You said to people, I'm not coming back for more, but you have come back for more.
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0: Hello, you're watching Sky News. I'm Nick Qureshi. Here are the headlines. Disorder in Belfast. As a 30-year-old Sudanese man is charged with attempted murder over a stabbing attack. Northern Ireland's police chief had urged people not to be duped into violent disorder. And elsewhere today, the US launches retaliatory strikes on Iran after an American Apache helicopter was downed over the Strait of Hormuz. Hello, good morning. There's been disorder on the streets of Belfast in the last few hours after a 30-year-old Sudanese man was charged with attempted murder over Monday's knife attack in the city. He is due to appear in court later today. The victim, a man in his 40s, remains in hospital with serious eye, facial and back injuries. A number of properties and vehicles, including a bus, have been set alight, with protesters also throwing stones at police. Earlier, police and political leaders had called for calm on the streets. Northern Ireland's chief constable said where there are any concerns about immigration, let's have those through a political debate. While Northern Ireland's First Minister Michelle O'Neill has criticised the damage caused by the protest, she said groups of masked men burning families out of their homes is nothing less than disgusting cowardice. This has nothing to do with community. This is outright thuggery. The attack in North Belfast, she said on Monday, was heinous and wrong, but there are dangerous attempts to exploit that to target and attack innocent people who are simply trying to live, work and raise their families there. Racism, intimidation and violence, she said, are wrong wherever they occur. There can be no excuse and no justification for these attacks tonight. No one wants to see this on our streets. And I again appeal for calm. OK, let's run you then through what has happened so far in Belfast in recent hours. Footage showed masked men dressed in black setting fire to bins that were blocking this road. Moments later, those bins were pushed against a bus parked by the side of the street. Then the bus, a glider bus, as it's known, was engulfed in flames. As the police arrived at the scene, they were met with protesters throwing objects at their vans. Then in residential areas of the city, a car was also set alight. According to one senior police officer, protests remain sporadic pockets of disorder in a number of locations in Northern Ireland. I can see here in the distance a convoy driving towards that fire. The vehicle in front then pushes past the metal barricades headed down the road while the rest follow. We've also been getting reaction from the DUP leader, Gavin Robinson, who's calling for calm. He said violence and disorder is wrong and it's counterproductive. It serves no purpose other than the destruction of neighbourhoods and to turn the focus away from where it should be. Many of us, he said, have spoken out before to highlight the issues of concern and we will continue to do so. If you are not prepared to make your views known peacefully and lawfully, then you are undermining the cause you are claiming to stand for. The Northern Ireland Secretary Hilary Benn has said people have been rightly shocked by the brutal attack in North Belfast, but the police must be allowed to do their job so the law can take its course. The scenes of disorder we have witnessed in some parts of Northern Ireland this evening are only damaging communities and putting innocent lives at risk. There is no justification at all, he said, for this type of thuggery. I echo the call from the PSNI for this violence to end now. Well, our correspondent Dan Whitehead has been at the scene and sent this update for us a little earlier.
1: Every corner we turn, almost, we are seeing these pockets of violence. We're on McMaster Street in East Belfast, where you can see the fire crews behind me are working to put out a blaze in a house here, this compact terrace row of houses. And you can see as well a vehicle has been completely burnt out here. This is what we are hearing is one of multiple properties that have been set alight tonight in a series of acts of violence. I think it's interesting to note as well, earlier this all started just off this main road with the bus being lit after the bins set those on fire. Then we saw up on Shanklin Road some more bins set alight there. Now we've seen houses set alight, which is obviously extremely disturbing and has been condemned by the First Minister here in Northern Ireland. accusing them, groups of masked men going around and setting on fire family homes. So extremely worrying scenes here on the streets of Belfast. I've just in the last few minutes been chatting to the direct neighbour of this house that was set on fire. Helen Williamson was forced to be evacuated in the last hour. This is what she had to tell us. On fire. Can you tell us what happened?
2: I just heard the bangs and folk running up and down the stairs. And then we got trapped all the doors and told to get out. So I got out with the door. And then we managed to get back in. I didn't see anything. And then the motor went on fire. So we pulled to go out because there was another motor on the other side on fire.
1: Were you evacuated from that? How did you feel when that happened?
2: Well, I'm a bag of nerves. Because I've been here 28 years and this is the first time I've ever seen anything like this. So
1: it's been horrific, the violence here.
2: Yeah.
1: Tonight. What do you make of this violence given what happened 24 hours ago?
2: Well, if it's supposed to be a protest, why damage? Why damage property and everything else? They're disturbing everybody else in the street because they were told it could be another couple of hours before they can get back in.
1: Helen Williamson there, the neighbour of the property. You can see that the fire crews here in Belfast are continuing to work to put out. Described this fire by Michelle O'Neill here as nothing to do with community. This is outright thuggery. That's the words of Michelle O'Neill tonight. You know, as I've been describing throughout the evening, as we've been seeing across the city, there are pockets of violence. The heavens have opened in the last half an hour, really torrential rain. I think the police will be hoping that that has cleared some of those crowds who had gathered. But this has not been just one central group of a very large crowd. We've seen 100 or 200, 300 people gathering, many of them wearing balaclavas, not to be identified, gathering at different parts of the city. We saw that bus, as I say, set alight earlier this afternoon. That was just round the corner here. Now we're hearing of houses. The rain has now eased, but they will be hoping, of course, that people will go home now and try and heed that advice to not come out on the streets and cause this sort of chaos.
0: Jan Whitehead there, our correspondent. Conor Gillis is also in Belfast.
3: We subsequently have been on a journey visiting various communities here in Northern Ireland to get a sense of the anger, to get a sense of the scene. And there is simmering tension here. The streets have been empty. The motorways at one point were closed off as masked protesters entered various parts of the road network. There is a smell of smoke wherever you travel here in Belfast this evening. And the reason we're standing here is because just around the corner, a building has been set on fire. And at the foot of that building is an Arabic shop. The residents of the flats just above, that you can see just out of shot there, they have been evacuated as part of this process. Riot police have been deployed again to pockets of issues across the city here as well. And we've been having conversations with many locals, some of whom do not welcome the presence of the media here, but some have been more than happy to talk to us off camera. One man telling us, unconfirmed, it has to be said, that in one community, local people are stopping cars and checking nationalities of people. What happens next is unclear, but that's certainly some of the reports that we are hearing. Now, we are 10 minutes from, I suppose, where the epicentre of this unfolded, when those bloodied scenes of a man pinned to the street where a knife was being plunged into his body, into his neck, into his head, into his back. He is still tonight, the police tell us, receiving treatment in a serious condition in hospital here in Belfast. And we talk about the ghost town element of this. Well, we're slap bang in the centre of town here. And look, businesses, restaurants that would normally be full and open at this time of the night, well, they are completely closed. There are cordons in place where the emergency service activity is continuing to assess what is happening here. But it has been a day of commentating when it comes to the politicians as well. One senior politician calling this chilling, calling it medieval, a mutilation of a citizen, they say, of Belfast, an attempted slaughter, their words, as part of this. Because that video, it has to be said, was extremely graphic, captured on camera in the middle of a residential street. Children were among those who'd gathered, a local resident attempting to bat off the attacker. Details have emerged about the suspect as part of this investigation today throughout the police intervention as well. We know that he is a Sudanese national. He made a journey from Sudan onto the continent of Europe in Paris. Then from Paris, he made his way over on a flight to Dublin. A bus journey then from Dublin up here to Belfast in 2023, where he claimed asylum. And we understand that he was given leave to remain here in the UK until at least 2028. Now, the police have been keen to stress that it is their job to conduct this investigation and people should not be taking the law into their own hands. They say they have made this arrest and tonight they have charged that individual. He is due to appear at Belfast Magistrates Court. They also confirm that there is no trace of that individual on the National Security Database as well, and they are not treating this as a terror attack. But as the hours go on, the tension continues to build here in the city. As we say, pockets of violence. This time last year, I was here in Northern Ireland covering the troubles in Ballymena. That was as a result of an attack on a young girl there by a foreign national, a major flare-up, riots on the streets. Water cannon was deployed as part of the policing efforts there. I think the difference tonight here in Belfast is that clearly we're talking about a city rather than a town, and therefore the violence, the disorder hasn't been as concentrated and has been more spread out as a result. Look, the police are continuing their investigations. You can see it continuing here behind me, and they do have a long night ahead of them.
0: Conor Gillis, who sent that a little earlier. Well, the former First Minister of Northern Ireland, Baroness Arlene Foster, gave her thoughts on the situation unfolding in Belfast.
4: Well, it's with great sadness. I've been watching the pictures from Belfast, from Portadown, from Ballyclare, where violence is happening right across Northern Ireland. And as the leader of the DUP, Gavin Robinson, has said in a tweet that you referenced just a few moments ago, this is not only wrong, of course, we condemn the violence completely, but it's entirely counterproductive. I mean, if these people are genuinely concerned about immigration issues, this takes the whole spotlight away from that issue and onto the violence in their own communities. They're destroying their own communities. I know the Newton Arch Road very well, and they're a working class community. They have it tough, and now they have this violence going on, buses being burnt, houses being burnt. My goodness, how absolutely dreadful. And young people are going to end up with criminal records again. And the people that are causing this violence and moving the protest from a peaceful protest to a violent protest have a lot of responsibility on their shoulders. So, of course, I call for calm, not just calm, but I call for young people to go home. The protest, the peaceful protest, has now turned into violence. And unless you want a criminal record, you need to get home right now. I have to say as well, I listened to the Chief Constable today, a Chief Constable of a police force who finds itself often in the middle of everything, having to try to hold the line, having to try to keep order on our streets. And he's right to say that immigration issues are not a matter for the police. They are a matter for the politicians. And the politicians really have to not just listen and acknowledge the concerns that there are right across Northern Ireland, indeed the whole of the UK and Ireland at the moment, but they have to then take action to do something about these dreadful, dreadful crimes. I cannot even comprehend what happened in North Belfast last night when I hear the injuries that this gentleman has had and who's in hospital. And, of course, we think particularly of him and his family tonight. But the police are in the middle of all of this and they're the guys that are trying to hold the line, and it's very, very difficult.
0: My colleague Anna Botting spoke to police commentator Graham Wettone a little earlier.
5: This is no longer a peaceful protest. It's now escalated into serious disorder, as was feared at the start of the night. Belfast is used to having this almost like an annual event around this time of year where they, the protests escalate into serious disorder. Sadly, we're now seeing this as darkness falls. The fear always was that this could escalate slightly with smaller but more concentrated and concerted efforts by certain individuals to just escalate this even further, as we are seeing. The police will be stretched tonight going across Belfast itself, dealing with pockets of disorder, but they have the resources. They are well used to dealing with serious disorder in Belfast. They have the tactics and the vehicles and the officers to deal with it, albeit they are, as every police force in the UK is, short of numbers.
6: Yes, let's just look at some of the pictures we've had in so far this evening, which is an escalation, despite the very specific use of language by the Assistant Chief Constable Ryan Hannison in the latest statement from the PSNI of sporadic pockets of disorder. One is a house that's on fire. Now, I mean, this is when it starts to spread to streets like this, you're putting people out of their homes. And the other one was a retail space. There are flats above it as well. You know, clearly people have to be evacuated, or those flats have to be evacuated. And that's when it becomes no longer, you know, some pallets on fire, which we saw earlier, bins on fire, some vehicles on fire. This is now people's properties and their lives being challenged here.
5: Yeah, definitely. Lives at risk here by what we're seeing. Properties on fire, vehicles on fire, outside properties. So people's lives and livelihoods are definitely at risk here. This is where we're seeing it escalate. And the fear was, as darkness fell, we would see an escalation in disorder and violence with properties and vehicles being set on fire. Wait to see now what happens in the next hour. There's a number of youths out on the streets in different pockets, and the police are experiencing serious disorder. The fire service are working hard to extinguish some of those fires, but they can't be all over the city. It is a large city and requires a significant number of resources to deal with these incidents we're seeing. The bus you can see now, that's from much earlier on. That's one of the first things we saw, was a bus next to, I think, like a residential block of flats. That burnt through, as we saw earlier on. That was set alight. You could see the bins being literally put against the bus to catch the bus on fire. We saw individuals moving those bins up against the bus, so it would actually ignite the bus. And that bus, is, I think, has burnt almost to a cinder.
0: The thoughts there of policing commentator Graham Whetton. Will continue to monitor the situation in Belfast after the protesters took to the streets following that knife attack on Monday evening. There's another major story to tell you about this morning. The US military says it has begun launching self-defense strikes against Iran. A statement from US Central Command says these strikes were carried out at Donald Trump's direction in response to the downing of a US Army Apache helicopter on Monday. Earlier, President Trump accused Iran of shooting down the helicopter, which was patrolling the Strait of Hormuz, and vowed to respond. Iran state media says explosions have been heard in several areas of the country. Our US correspondent David Blevins has the latest for us from Washington.
7: We're hearing from US Central Command. They say forces began launching what they are describing as self-defense strikes against Iran at 5 p.m. Eastern Time. They say that was at the direction of the Commander-in-Chief, President Trump, in response to yesterday's downing of a US Army Apache helicopter. They're choosing their words very carefully. They say this mission is a proportional response to unjustified Iranian aggression, and in many ways that echoes what President Trump himself had to say earlier. It was the president who confirmed that this Apache helicopter had been downed, we understand, off the coast of Oman. The two members of the crew were rescued by an unmanned drone boat. That's a first for the US military. But the president's response was notable for various reasons. He talked about the necessity of having to respond to this attack. It's very unusual for him to give Iran advance notice that he was planning to attack. In fact, in the past, he said it would be stupid to do that. And of course, this attack comes just 24 hours after the president told us they could be just 2 to 3 days away from a deal between the United States and Iran to bring this to an end. Of course, he has been saying that for 2 to 3 months. And my read of all of that, I suppose, is that the president has felt obliged to respond, but he didn't want to derail the negotiations completely, to dash any hope that there may be of a breakthrough that would bring this war to an end. And that's why they are describing this as self-defense and proportional. They're effectively repeating what they did last month in response to the Iranians attacking a US ship when the president called America's retaliation a love tap.
0: David Blevins. Right, let's just recap our top story, that disorder in Belfast. A number of properties and vehicles, including a bus, have been set alight, with protesters also throwing stones at police. This after a 30-year-old Sudanese man was charged with attempted murder over Monday's knife attack in North Belfast. The victim, a man in his 40s, remains in hospital with serious eye, face and back injuries. Stay with us on Sky.
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1: 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Nice, right?
2: Top Somali referee has been dropped from the World Cup after he was denied entry to the US despite having a valid visa. Omar Artan was detained and questioned for 11 hours after landing in Miami before he was refused entry. Our US correspondent James Matthews caught up with the head of the White House's World Cup task force to ask why.
3: Andrew, can I ask, sure. Why did the referee Omar Artan, why was he refused entry to the United States?
4: Well, look, there are a few things we can't talk about, but what I can tell you is that anybody who's communicating with bad actors that plan harm against the United States of America are not going to be admitted entrants, and we're not going to allow a soccer tournament, no matter how big it is, to threaten Americans. What we are proud of is we're proud of the work that's been done from a visa perspective, the fact that all players, all coaches up to this point have gotten in the country. We've worked extremely hard with consular affairs, with CBP and USCIS to make that happen.
3: Was he in contact with bad actors, and who were these bad actors?
4: Again, there are some things that I can't talk about. What I can tell you is we're going to make sure that this is a safe and secure tournament, not just for American citizens and permanent residents, but all the people who legally are traveling here to the United States.
3: Given the people having trouble accessing this tournament and their skin color.
4: How so?
3: Is this shaping up as a racist World Cup?
4: First off, explain your question, because I think the premise is false.
3: Swiss striker Brill Embolo, Cameroon-born, he had trouble getting into the country. Iraqi striker Ayman Hussein was detained for 7 hours.
4: Are in the country?
3: They're in the country.
4: They're in the country, exactly.
3: They were detained.
4: And we've ultimately facilitated
3: members
4: that.
3: Of the, I think it's very, very members key. Of the Senegal
4: team. I think it's very, very key
3: members
4: to make
3: of the
4: sure.
3: Senegal
4: and they're now in the country, is that correct?
3: But they were subject
4: exactly.
3: to intense,
4: so look, we are make
3: some would
4: sure
3: say humiliating searches at the airport.
4: Don't you think the most important thing about a tournament is making sure that those fans that come to the United States, all those Americans that are going to enjoy this tournament, that they actually are safe and secure? That's what I ultimately think is important. We're going to continue to focus on that.
3: Was a Somalian referee not allowed into the country?
4: I would work
3: because
4: on
3: Donald
4: the
3: Trump
4: on this one here, sir.
3: Has a problem with Somalia.
2: Time now for the sport. Here's David.

0: That is a lovely scene for anyone involved in Nepalese cricket. To be here at the Wankhede Stadium, it is a great opportunity. They are one of the sides on the up.
1: Challenge for Nepal is the firepower that England possess. But in many ways, with this being their first game, it's almost a free hit. Nobody expects them to win here. And they might just dare to dream a little bit in front of their 12th player. The fans, well, they'll bring great colour, great passion and great excitement too to this third World Cup journey for them.
2: We'll do it for Nepal.
3: Can they hold their nerve here?
4: When the fixtures came out, and it came out that we're playing England at the Wankhede, the first game, the captain, Rohit Portal, he contacted me and said, "This is great." They are so excited, not only playing a World Cup, but getting the opportunity to play against teams like England, West Indies. It's been a dream of a lot of our players to represent their country here in India, and particularly the Wankhede.
5: I'm very excited, especially to represent Nepal in the biggest stage. It's a proud, proud moment for all of us. Not only the players, but I think the fans, for them, is also a very proud moment that Nepal is representing in the biggest stage of the game, that's T20 World Cup, and they'll be cheering us.
2: What a game we've had. Are we going to have a last ball thriller? Are we going to have a six to finish things off? England breathe again. Great credit to Nepal, who will look back at this as a missed opportunity, but they shouldn't really. They have been absolutely terrific. England all smiles, but they've been tested. Nepal, take a bow. You've been absolutely brilliant.
6: They have been put under immense pressure by a very talented and aggressive Nepal side.
1: Heartbreak for Nepal again. They give the two-time world champions, well, an extraordinary scare. They did almost everything but climb their Everest. They pushed it right to the very peak, but they couldn't quite get there.
6: They can hold their heads high, put together a real good account of themselves in this run chase. England win by 4 runs.
7: Baris, great to see you. Can I take you back to last evening, though? Because we're speaking here on Medan. After what was an incredible game of cricket, your lads did the country proud. So near.
8: Well, let's bring you more on Ben Stokes and his future as England cricket captain, which is in doubt after he breached the team's curfew in the early hours of Monday morning. The incident comes after a humiliating Ashes series in Australia, where England faced questions about their conduct off the pitch as well as their performances on it. Stokes survived a review of that tour, but this incident has put his leadership of the team firmly back in the spotlight. Sky's Shingeet Mararike reports.
9: Digs deep, here comes Bolt again, ball number 3, on the money.
10: Not many England players have produced more memorable moments on bigger stages than Ben Stokes.
11: Cut away for 4.
10: A World Cup winner whose Ashes heroics are the stuff of legend.
11: Take a bow, Ben Stokes.
10: But it's a moment away from the field at a London nightclub in the early hours of Monday that mean his future as England's test captain is hanging in the balance. He was out with his teammate Gus Atkinson in Chelsea, breaking the squad curfew, when the pair were involved in an altercation with an academy player from Saracens Rugby Club, in which a punch was thrown. It's an incident English cricket's governing body, the ECB, are now investigating. At Durham, where Stokes plays his county cricket, fans were arriving to watch the team take on Lancashire. Many had strong opinions on a player who appeared to break the rules he would have helped set.
12: He's England's captain, he has to set an example, and clearly he hasn't. How will he discipline other people in the future?
13: It's important to have like good role models for kids as well, and if you're not presenting yourself well like that, then kids are going to look up to you in a bad way.
14: Where's he going to learn? He's an adult. He's a dad. is the leader of a cricket nation. He's got to learn.
10: Mark Ramprakash, a former England star, hopes this is a moment for reflection.
15: There isn't a chronic issue. There isn't, but there is some poor judgment. And I think the players need to be reminded that when they're being picked for the national side, that you know, in this day and age, everyone has a camera phone. And when you go out in public, you are there and you have to adhere to the behaviours that you want to as a group.
10: For the ECB, this raises questions about discipline and standards for a side who have been criticised before for their drinking culture.
16: Oh, it's hugely embarrassing. If you look at you've got the Test captain and the captain of the ODI team, Harry Brook, both caught up in nightclub incidents in the last 8 months. It's a terrible look for the game, for the England team.
10: This is not the first time Stokes' actions off the field have attracted unwanted attention. In 2017, he was involved in a fight outside a Bristol nightclub. He was cleared of a fray, but given a fine and a suspension for bringing the game into disrepute.
17: Slow ball, drag leg side.
10: His greatest exploits in an England shirt would follow. His bravery in the big moment saw him named England's Test captain in 2022. But that honour and his England career now feel deeply uncertain. Shingi Marike, Sky News in Durham.
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8: Bit of a roller coaster for the rest of the week, with the current cool and showery conditions giving way to wet and windy weather on Thursday. Friday's showers will die away to leave a drier, warmer weekend. So overnight showers becoming increasingly confined to western coastal regions. There will be a few inland, but many eastern counties will become dry with clearing skies. Temperatures falling back to single figures quite widely, but some rural areas may see values low enough for a touch of frost. Wednesday will be another showery day, but with lighter winds, the showers will be slower moving. It will be cooler too, with daytime highs lower than Tuesday's by a degree or two. Wales and the southwest will become largely dry through the afternoon as more persistent rain approaches from the Atlantic. Wet and windy weather sweeping eastward overnight will linger over Scotland, northern England and East Anglia on Thursday. Blustery showers will follow from the southwest. It will be another cold day with gusty southwesterly winds.
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0: Hey, this is Freddie Coleman from Freddie and Harry. 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
1: But it is now time to see what is making the front pages of tomorrow's newspapers. Let's start with The Eye, which leads with the plea for calm from the police as vehicles are set alight in Belfast. The story is also on the front page of The Guardian, which describes the scenes in Northern Ireland as an eruption of violence. And the main story, too, for the Daily Mail, which details how the suspect arrived in the UK. The Telegraph also goes with that, suggesting there is an asylum loophole. The Daily Express carries praise for the men who stepped in to help the victim during the attack in North Belfast. And The Times describes the attack that sparked the unrest we've seen on its front page. So let's talk more about some of those newspapers, shall we? Starting potentially with The Times, Jenny, because clearly there have been a plea for calm from all politicians. And yet we've seen this evening, fire of bins, buses,
2: houses.
1: Vehicles, houses, retail spaces as well, with flats above them. It's been a very difficult evening.
2: Yes, and of course the papers, because they're newspapers, a lot of these papers, the front pages, were printed before those atrocities in Belfast happened, before we had pictures of any of that. The front of The Times is such a shocking image, though. I mean, no matter how many times we may have seen these images today of this alleged attack on social media, it doesn't fail to shock. But of course, The Times has two images on here, an image of the suspect, but then also an image of the man who stepped in with a hurling stick. Mm. We're learning a little bit about Gaelic sports here, but he stepped in with a hurling stick. Incredibly brave, the potential consequences. You have somebody alleged to be armed with a kitchen knife, perpetrating a violent attack in broad daylight in front of people. Well, not in broad daylight. It was at 10:30 last night, but you can see it was in full view of people. So you do have to remember that whilst you have there's incredible darkness in humanity, you also see the best of humanity in situations like this. But the emphasis, obviously, with The Times and the headline is that he was a refugee. He had been granted asylum, and the police very quickly announced his route into the UK, because we know in the past when images like this have gone viral on social media, which they do because there is, it's incendiary and there's also monetization of clicks nowadays in a way that there wasn't before. When there's a vacuum of information, people speculate. And the police were trying to avoid the kinds of scenes that we are seeing in Belfast tonight by saying that the suspect apparently came from Sudan through Paris into Dublin and then in a bus over to Belfast, where he claimed asylum on the same day as he arrived in 2023. He was given leave to remain here for 5 years. That's what we know. But there's still so much that we don't know. And yet there are so many people who want to fill in the blanks, which is a shame, because we should be having a conversation about what this means with a cool head and in possession of all the facts.
1: Yes, and worth bearing in mind that the suspect, who is, as you suggested, a 30-year-old Sudanese national, was charged this evening with attempted murder, possession of an article with blade or point in a public place, and threats to kill, and due to appear at Belfast Magistrates Court on Wednesday. The victim, a man in his 40s, suffered significant injuries to his eyes and slash wounds to his face, an attack that the Prime Minister Ali called sickening and has prompted the scenes that we've seen in Belfast and, in fact, across Northern Ireland tonight, which make the front page of The Guardian.
3: Well, look, the attack itself was an absolutely appalling, shocking, heinous attack, and clearly our thoughts are with the victim of this appalling crime. It will be interesting now to understand exactly on what basis this individual was granted asylum in the first place. We understand he was from Sudan. It will be also interesting to understand if he's got any history of any mental health issues, because clearly someone who does this must be deranged in some way. So I don't know. We'll wait and see what the background on that is. Irrespective, the person who's been attacked here, absolutely appalling. I do applaud the individual who came in and actually tried to protect that individual. Very, very brave to do it in a bystander society. Very welcome. That said, none of this is an excuse for wanton violence on the streets of Belfast. None of it at all. We need a calm, rational, hard-headed look at what is going wrong in the asylum system. And frankly, I don't have faith in it at all. I think a lot of British people don't either. They are quite fed up of people coming in, threatening young girls, in this case doing an attack. We keep hearing these stories again and again and again. And there's clearly a lot of tension around the asylum system. And a lot of people in this country feel that we're being taken for fools.
1: Yes, indeed so. Front page of The Eye, police plead for calm. Well, that didn't help, did it? After this knife attack that we saw on Tuesday evening, as the far right pushed for protests, including in Southampton, for example, political leaders calling for calm. Nigel Farage, though, said leave to remain status is being handed out like Smarties and calls for the suspect to be named with the details on the suspect. Let's just listen to what Nigel Farage had to say.
4: We're dishing it out like Smarties to people we haven't properly checked.
5: But always appeal for calm. Let's be calm. Don't cause a fuss. Don't frighten the horses. Unless, of course, it's George Floyd, somewhere in the Midwest of America. And then then it's fine to be angry.
1: Well, the Daily Mail talks about the Sudanese knife attack suspect got asylum after taking the back door to the UK. Many of the newspapers have picked up on this. Of course, the problem is the porous border, which is necessary for peace between, you know, a part of the Good Friday Agreement between Ireland and Northern Ireland as part of the Brexit.
3: Still remember Tony Blair and John Major standing at that border saying, has anybody thought about the border between Northern Ireland and Ireland? Right. And here we are. I mean, this is a classic case of where this whole thing falls down. This individual took a plane, as we understand it, from Paris to Dublin and then took a bus up to Belfast. Now, what is there to stop anyone else doing exactly the same thing in future? Answer, nothing. Nothing at all. Because no one's policing that border, quite understandably, because if they did, there would be issues around that. We don't want to be going back to the Troubles again. So what do we do in this type of situation?
2: But this man was granted asylum. It's not like he snuck in and was staying in Northern Ireland illegally. He was allowed to be there.
3: True.
2: So he would have been interviewed. He would have been assessed. We need to know about what happened there and on what grounds he...

0: the court hearing, which is expected tomorrow, but some terrible scenes, certainly in Belfast, for example, you know, a home on fire, a retail space on fire too, with flats above it. It has led the First Minister of Northern Ireland, Michelle O'Neill, to say groups of masked men burning families out of their homes is nothing less than disgusting cowardice. This has nothing to do with community. This is outright thuggery. The attack in North Belfast was heinous and wrong, but there are dangerous attempts to exploit that, to target and attack innocent people who are simply trying to live, work and raise their families here.
1: Next on Sky News, why the UK military could be falling behind in drone procurement.
2: Hello, it's 7 o'clock. This is the Cathy Newman Show.
3: How long's the 5 million going to last, Mr. Farage?
2: Let's find out. Diane, who would you put in there?
4: It's not for me to say. I want to see.
2: Not you just yourself, accused
4: not
2: of
4: you.
2: Me. Do you ever look at yourself and think, are you the problem?
5: I do feel sorry for him, yeah.
2: We'll see what happens. Does it mean, frankly, that you are an irrelevant? Great to have this lovely couple on the sofa.
6: I know, what a dream team they are.
3: She's christened the couch.
7: I'm Deborah Haynes, Sky Security and Defence Editor.
8: The reality of life under Russian fire.
9: People don't want to leave, even though help is here to evacuate them. They say they want to sort out their belongings first. It's absolute chaos.
8: Fire, shouts the commander. There's a dash to safety, as Russian drones will be trying to find this position.
9: We've now got to wait inside the shelter to see if there is incoming.
7: I've been covering Russia's full-scale war since it began, witnessing the terror and the trauma.
10: When rockets fall, I tried to hide my head under my toys.
8: Illustrating Ukraine's lost childhood. Hopes and dreams framed by war.
7: Conflict in the Middle East is another major focus.
11: An incredibly dangerous moment.
9: We saw the missiles streaking across the sky. We saw the intercept going up, and then we saw the explosions when the intercepts were successful.
7: With global threats rising, I also explore defence and security in the UK and across NATO.
8: This US aircraft carrier is operating in European waters in a deliberate show of force.
7: This is routine training for NATO, but should Russia's war with Ukraine escalate significantly, pilots like these could be called upon to go into combat for real.
8: Tucked away in the National Archives are some of the UK's old defence plans.
9: The scale of this bunker underlines how seriously governments took the threat of nuclear attack and global conflict. Should allies listen to Vladimir Putin's saber-rattling?
5: No, they shouldn't, and they don't.
7: Sky News, the full story first.
12: People that pod together, they have a little hive brain going on.
13: They've not had a good week.
14: I've had a good week.
15: There's a teaser there, a teaser.
12: Ooh. Okay, nothing to see here. Drama over.
13: Full stop.
12: Anyway, we'll get to that.
13: She will be mortified.
14: Because she's the first female chancellor.
13: I popped upstairs, made myself a cheese sandwich. But now I'm with you.
12: Annalise has come dressed in the magenta of electoral dysfunction. Available wherever you get your podcasts.
1: Throughout the war in Ukraine, drones have proved to be an instrumental weapon on the battlefield. But as the deployment of drones continues to advance back here, the government's defence investment plan has been repeatedly pushed back. So does the UK risk falling behind on drone procurement? Our security and defence editor, Deborah Haynes, has visited one of several drone centres in Swindon to find out.
8: It's not hard to see why drones are the biggest killer of Russian soldiers in Ukraine. When used for real, they can be packed with explosives that detonate on impact. It's an evolution in warfare that's left the British military looking very out of date.
9: Being so close to a drone is pretty intimidating, and this is just training. It's the kind of warfare that Ukrainian soldiers know all too well. And it's the kind of threat that British forces need to train to counter and to learn how to use. And that's why the lack of drones.

0: in the British arsenal is a big problem that needs to be solved.
1: The fledgling British arm of an American startup called Neros thinks they're part of the solution. In a field in Wiltshire, they demonstrate the capabilities of a cheap, one-way attack drone they've developed.
2: This is our platform. It's called the Neros Archer. It can carry a payload of, you know, up to 3.2 kilograms and can travel up to, you know, 20 kilometres.
1: This system's already being used in Ukraine. The US military is a customer too, and the company is hoping for orders from the UK once the government finally publishes a defence investment plan after months of delay.
2: We don't know whether it's the British, whether it's NATO, when the next conflict will be. If the UK doesn't invest in this technology, it's going to be caught wanting when the time comes.
1: The company is one of several to open up drone sites in and around the town of Swindon. Once famed for manufacturing cars, now destined for a different type of vehicle.
0: I'm outside the site of what used to be a large Japanese car-making factory. It was a key employer for the people here in Swindon. But Honda moved out a few years ago, and this place has been searching for a new use. Yes, there have been warehouses built, but I understand that this week the Ministry of Defence will announce that it's going to be taking over this site and turning it into a vast testing centre for drones. It's part of the local MP's vision to make Swindon the new hub for drone warfare.
1: The planned centre will likely attract even more drone makers to the area.
3: It's going to be the largest indoor drone testing facility in all of Europe, four times the size of the one in Latvia. It's going to be segmented off into multiple different parts so you can test different types of drones.
1: That could include this long-range attack drone, which is being developed by a German company called Stark. It's opened a factory in Swindon in anticipation of new business once funding from the Ministry of Defence finally starts to flow.
4: I have no doubt that the investment will come. I mean, the Prime Minister is committed to deliver the investment plan in and before the NATO summit in July. But the UK defence budget is still one of the largest in Europe. And I think we can all take confidence that the UK is going to remain a very large component to European deterrence.
1: A Ministry of Defence spokesperson said, "We're investing at pace and scale, spending more than £4 billion on autonomous systems. This includes working with industry partners to develop the facilities and infrastructure needed to test, train and deliver these systems at speed." With multiple drone startups vying for what's set to be billions of pounds in new cash, the key for the UK military will be to identify who's credible and who's not, and then ramp up production capacity fast. Given the growing threats, it can't afford to get this procurement challenge wrong. Deborah Haynes, Sky News.
5: Next this morning, booing world leaders at sport is hardly new, but basketball fans in New York have gone a step further, blaming Donald Trump for their team's loss in the NBA Finals. Trump became the first sitting president to attend an NBA Finals match, but Knicks fans say his attendance was bad luck. At first, ticket holders had to wait for hours in queues that stretched more than two blocks outside the stadium due to the intense security that came with the president's attendance. Traffic in Manhattan ground to a halt. Watch parties outside the stadium had to be cancelled. Then the president appeared on the big screen. As you can hear, he is met with loud boos during the national anthem. Donald Trump, of course, a New York native. To top it off, the Knicks lost to San Antonio, ending a 13-game winning streak.
6: Well, the game was fantastic. Well played by both teams. We all had a lot of fun. It was great to watch. Very talented players.
5: Well, celebrities at courtside included actors Ben Stiller, Tina Fey and Timothy Chalamet, DJ Khaled, plus filmmaker Spike Lee. Also singer Cardi B, who later made her thoughts about Donald Trump's attendance very clear.
7: But it is what it is. You can't stop the president from going to a game. But it did feel a little dark in there, but it's okay. It felt kind of dark. It felt like the, you know what, how it felt like in there? it felt like the principal was there and everybody had to be like on their best behaviors and like that. But nevertheless.
5: Now, while humanity has one eye fixed on the challenges here on Earth, it has another firmly set to the skies. NASA has announced the crew for its Artemis 3 mission, the next phase in its plan to return to the moon. American astronauts Randy Bresnik, Frank Rubio and Andre Douglas, plus Italian European Space Agency astronaut Luca Parmitano will carry out the mission in late 2027.
8: There are many parts that need to come together for a space launch. And you need a launch pad. And for me, that launch pad is my country, Italy, its education system, the Italian Air Force that gave me the professional tools to bring me here today. The European Space Agency is like a launch tower, connecting these two worlds, building bridges, connections, and to elevate individuals to achieve their full potential.
5: Well, that announcement comes after a Blue Origin rocket exploded on its launch pad at Cape Canaveral in Florida last month. NASA, though, did not comment on how that incident would affect its plans to return humans to the moon by 2028. So then, what does this mission entail? Well, despite the previous Artemis mission sending astronauts around the moon, this one will not. Instead, it will stay in low Earth orbit and try to dock with lunar landing vehicles, which are launched separately by other space companies.
9: We will not slow down. The expectation of your NASA should be that we can pursue and achieve many extraordinary objectives at once. In a matter of weeks, we will host another moon-based event. To set expectations, we plan to issue awards and provide updates routinely. In the not-too-distant future, we will be tuning in on the Moonbase website, watching landers and rovers and moonfall hopper drones and other tech demonstrations and science payloads landing on a near-monthly basis as we practice the science of survival on the lunar surface.
5: To the weather on Terra Firma.
10: Dinner under the stars tonight?
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5: A bit of a roller coaster for the rest of the week, with the current cool and showery conditions giving way to wet and windy weather on Thursday. Friday's showers dying away to leave a drier, warmer weekend. Overnight then, showers will become increasingly confined to western coastal regions. A few inland, but many eastern counties will become dry with clearing skies. Temperatures falling back to single figures quite widely, but some rural areas may see values low enough for a touch of frost. Wednesday, another showery day, but lighter winds. Showers will be slower moving, cooler too, with daytime highs lower than Tuesday's.
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